0: Supreme Court upheld birthright citizenship. As NPR's Ximena Bustillo reports, the move is a stark rebuke to one of President Trump's day one executive orders.
1: President Trump wanted to change the way the 14th Amendment of the Constitution was interpreted. He argued children of those who are not citizens or permanent residents should also not be citizens themselves. But a majority of justices interpreted the words, quote, subject to the jurisdiction thereof, to mean that all children born in the U.S. are automatically granted citizenship, with the only exception being the children of foreign diplomats. Three justices, Clarence Thomas, Neil Gorsuch, and Samuel Alito, dissented. Ximena Bustillo, NPR News, Washington.
0: President Trump said the birthright citizenship decision was, quote, too bad for our country, but that Congress could easily address it with legislation. Republican House Speaker Mike Johnson says he's very disappointed and that Congress would have to deal with it, but without providing specifics. He said the 14th Amendment is being abused by people who are coming to the U.S. to have children.
2: It's become a tourism, birthing tourism, they call it, you know, a trend where people would just come and you just come onto the soil and have your child, and then they're able to avail themselves of the welfare state and everything else.
0: The Justice Department issued a statement today saying it is, quote, committed to tackling illegal birth tourism schemes. A New Jersey Republican who went missing from Congress months ago has revealed depression was the reason he was away. NPR's Claudia Grisales reports Representative Thomas Kane shared the news on the House floor after a nearly four-month hiatus.
3: Congressman Kane says he checked into a hospital for testing and was diagnosed with depression. Kane said he miscalculated how long he would be away for his recovery.
4: It is physical. It is emotional. And until you experience it yourself, it is difficult to fully understand how powerful this illness can be.
3: His absence fueled rumors and speculation in a GOP-led House that relies on a razor-thin majority. Despite his absence, Kane won the GOP primary earlier this month unopposed. He'll defend his seat in this fall's midterm elections against a Democrat in what is a competitive district in New Jersey. Democrats say his seat is a top target to flip in their pursuit of taking back the majority next year. Claudia Grisales, NPR News.
0: Aid groups are warning that Venezuela's healthcare system is at its breaking point after last week's earthquakes. Damaged hospitals are overwhelmed and conditions in the disaster zone are worsening. The government death toll has surpassed 1,700, with more bodies being found. Thousands have been displaced and are living in unsanitary conditions. The UN is expressing concern about the spread of infectious diseases. The healthcare system, already strained by years of underinvestments under extreme pressure, many hospitals are damaged and specialist doctors are missing. This is NPR News from Washington. Asian nations hit hard by the Iran war's price shocks are rushing to diversify and strengthen their energy security, potentially undermining their commitments to curb climate change. Countries are exploring nuclear power and promising renewable rollouts while continuing to burn and invest in coal. Experts say the all-of-the-above approach brought on by the Iran war is slowing efforts to phase out coal power. The union that represents the 250 workers who clean Broadway theaters authorized a strike today. Jeff London reports.
5: People who attend Broadway shows are aware of the actors, musicians, and even the ushers who hand out playbills. But the cleaners and porters at the 30 theaters, which could be affected by a strike, perform essential duties. Both sides are apart on issues ranging from salaries to health care to pensions. So the members of 32BJSEIU, which represents service workers, voted to authorize a strike if negotiations break down. This could close shows from The Lion King to the recent Tony Award winner Schmigadoon. For NPR News, I'm Jeff London in New York.
0: Denmark's parliament has asked the International Olympic Committee to recognize its territories, Greenland and the Faroe Islands, as independent Olympic teams. Denmark last made the proposal 20 years ago, but is renewing it as President Trump says he wants to acquire Greenland. The IOC recognizes 206 national Olympic bodies and is unlikely to support the request. This is NPR News from Washington.
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7: From the New York Times, I'm Michael Barbaro. This is The Daily. In a major ruling on Monday, the Supreme Court delivered one of the biggest changes in decades to how the federal government works. And then the court turned around and announced an exception to its own ruling. Today, my colleague Anne Marimo explains what the court was up to.

0: It's Tuesday, June 30th. Anne, thank you for coming on a busy Supreme Court day for you. Appreciate it.
1: Thanks for having me.
0: So, and Monday was a day of big, and I think if we're being honest, somewhat contradictory rulings in theory by the Supreme Court about the scope of presidential power. So let's start with what just happened and what it means.
1: So there are two big decisions on Monday. The first was a major expansion of presidential power. It makes it far easier for presidents to fire the heads of independent agencies like the Federal Trade Commission. It says the president can fire regulators for no reason or any reason at all. And these have been traditionally independent agencies. So the court's decision really upends the structure of the federal government as it's been for over 100 years. And at the heart of this case was a 90-year-old precedent from 1935 that said Congress could protect these independent regulators from being fired on a whim by the president. And now the court said today that they can.
0: Right. Basically, they overruled a major precedent. That's the first case.
1: That's right. And then the second case, as you mentioned, seems somewhat contradictory. In this case, the court carved out an exception for the Federal Reserve, the influential central bank. The court said this is a unique institution, that independence is really critical to overseeing monetary policy. And as you'll recall, this is the case where President Trump tried to fire Lisa Cook, one of the governors of the Federal Reserve Board.
0: Mm-hmm.
1: And here the court said, unlike all these other agencies, that the president can't just remove her on a whim, that there has to be cause. And in this case, the court's decision here was a little bit technical and procedural, but it upholds the principle that the Federal Reserve is unique and that its independence is really critical in our system of government.
0: Got it. So let's start with the first case, the biggest of the two that gives the president this power to fire so many leaders of federal agencies that previously he couldn't, and overturns these decades and decades of precedent.
1: So the first case is about Rebecca Slaughter, a Democratic nominee of the Federal Trade Commission, which by design has to have both Democratic and Republican nominees.
0: Mm-hmm.
1: She was actually appointed by President Trump in his first term, and then he comes back to office again in his second term and gets rid of lots of Democratic nominees of independent agencies, including Rebecca Slaughter, and then she goes to court and sues.
0: Right. And just remind us why these particular agencies have these specific job protections.
1: Yeah, there's a long history of these types of agencies that Congress intentionally created to be insulated from the whims of whoever's in the White House. The idea is that these agencies that are setting consumer protections and workplace protections are supposed to be free from politics and filled with technocrats and experts in these fields. But despite these protections that Congress put in place, the Supreme Court's conservative majority has started chipping away at those in several decisions that really embrace this idea of the unitary executive. And that is that the president is the head of the executive branch and has to be in charge of all the people who are filling these important executive branch agencies.
0: Right. Basically, the idea is that in a well-run executive branch, no one who works for the president should be protected from accountability from that president, and that these independent agencies like the Federal Trade Commission, like the Securities and Exchange Commission, and so on, that the job protections held by the leaders of these agencies don't make any sense. They're basically unconstitutional if you believe that the executive has true authority across his or her branch of government.
1: That's exactly right. And John Roberts, who wrote the opinion today, has been embracing these theories since he was a young lawyer in the Reagan administration, basically says that the president should not have to work with people in these executive branch agencies who don't share his views, and that therefore President Trump was entitled to fire Rebecca Slaughter, as he did here.
0: I mean, what the Chief Justice really seems to be saying is that from the moment these agencies were born, and my recollection is that they're kind of New Deal era independent agencies, there was a flaw in their conception. And that flaw was that the president couldn't fire their leaders, that their leaders would be insulated from presidential authority.
1: That's right. And he's also saying that these agencies were very different than they are today. He talks about various statutes that have evolved since then that have given these agencies more executive power. And that's one of the reasons why the president needs to be able to control the rules that they're enforcing and the penalties that they're assessing.
0: Mm-hmm. Of course, the other side of this argument is that even if these agencies have changed, the very nature of their work, which is regulation, the protection of consumers or investors, is unique within the executive branch and should be protected from political forces, that they require independent expertise, that whoever is deciding which publicly traded company should be penalized by the SEC should not just be someone the president likes or agrees with, but someone who knows public financial markets inside out.
1: And also to shield them from influence from companies and various allies of the president.
0: Right.
1: That's the idea, that they're supposed to be independent. And so this is the point that the dissent makes in today's opinion, written by Justice Sonia Sotomayor and joined by the other two liberals on the bench, that the decision today, in addition to giving the president much more power, is really the court taking power for itself and deciding that these protections no longer apply. And they're saying it's going to have lasting and fundamental changes to the structure of the government.
0: Right. And our colleague who was in the courtroom for the dissent described this scene as pretty visceral.
1: Yeah, so it's really unusual for the justices to read their dissents from the bench, and that's what Justice Sotomayor did today. It's a real sign of just their deep disagreement. Her written dissent went on for almost 50 pages.
0: Wow.
1: Read to you what she said. She says, in granting the president this unbridled authority, the court upends its precedent, misconstrues our history, and sheds any pretense of judicial modesty. Mm. And for the Supreme Court, those are really strong words.
0: And what do you think that Justice Sotomayor, and if we can imbue what she's saying to the other liberal justices who signed her dissent, is up to in writing that?
1: I think the liberals in Justice Sotomayor's dissent are expressing their deep frustration with a new example of the court overturning a longstanding precedent and the culmination of this longstanding goal of the conservative legal movement. We've seen this time and again in recent years with the court overturning Roe v. Wade, getting rid of affirmative action in college admissions.
0: Mm.
1: So this is sort of a continuation of that frustration from the liberal wing of the court, which is very outnumbered with 6-3.
0: A final question on this first ruling. What's going to happen inside these agencies whose leaders had these job protections and now lost them? Practically speaking, what do we think it's going to look like?
1: Well, there are more than two dozen independent agencies with a similar structure. And so what it means on the ground is that the president can go in and continue to try to get rid of Democratic commissioners.
0: Mm.
1: And as a result of this ruling, people won't be able to sue and cite these laws and job protections that have been on the books. Right after the ruling today, President Trump went on Truth Social. He called this a big win. He said it's a historic and unprecedented ruling, one of the most important ever with respect to presidential powers.
0: Right, suggesting that he may be eager to follow up to the ruling with firings.
1: Exactly. But the president wasn't celebrating the court's second decision about the Federal Reserve, because there, they made very clear that the Federal Reserve is different and is independent, and the president won't have the same power over those leaders.
0: And we are going to talk about that case right after the break. We'll be right back.
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0: I'm Michael Barbaro. This is The Daily. In a major ruling on Monday, the Supreme Court delivered one of the biggest changes in decades to how the federal government works. And then the court turned around and announced an exception to its own ruling. My colleague, Ann Marimo, explains what the court was up to. So, Ann, let's turn now to the second Supreme Court ruling that came down on Monday, revolving around the Federal Reserve, and how it is that the same Supreme Court got to such a different ruling when it came to the Federal Reserve than it did with all these other agencies. Just describe that case and how the court got to the result it did.
1: So this is the case of Lisa Cook, a member of the Federal Reserve Board of Governors, who Trump tried to fire. You'll remember the president has been putting a lot of pressure on the Federal Reserve to lower interest rates.
0: Right.
1: He did not like Lisa Cook's views and policies, and he fires her. And he says the reason is because of these unproven allegations of mortgage fraud. He says that she's misstated her finances on mortgage applications. And Lisa Cook and her lawyers sue and go to court and say, you can't fire me without good cause. That's what the law says. And it really tees up this test for the Supreme Court. Is the Federal Reserve like these other agencies where they're questioning the job protections of regulators, or is the Federal Reserve different?
0: Because the lawsuit involving the Federal Trade Commission and Trump's decision to fire one of the leaders there, and this case involving Lisa Cook and his decision to fire her from the Federal Reserve, they're happening more or less simultaneously in the court system, and they're very much speaking to each other.
1: That's right. And here we see in Lisa Cook's case, the court says very clearly the Federal Reserve is different and has a unique history, that Lisa Cook can only be fired for cause. And they lay out all sorts of reasons why she needs to have a different process here if Trump wants to fire her.
0: Right. The Supreme Court is not saying that someday Trump can't fire Lisa Cook. The court is saying that the way he fired her was wrong based on the unique job protections afforded to the Federal Reserve.
1: That's right. So both of the opinions on Monday were written by Chief Justice John Roberts, but the Federal Reserve case had a very different lineup. You had all three liberal justices and Trump nominee Brett Kavanaugh joining the Chief Justice to carve out this exception for the Federal Reserve. And they spend a lot of time explaining why there's this exception. They talk about the history of the Federal Reserve. They keep talking about its unique role in our economy and in the world economy, and talking about how crucial its independence is, and that's why they say it's different. And I think it was significant that the court heard in amicus briefs from former top Treasury officials and former Fed chairmen. They warned the court that if they allowed the president to remove Lisa Cook while this litigation was underway, there would be widespread consequences for the global economy, for interest rates, and that it was really critical to protect the autonomy of the nation's central bank in an outsized way from these other agencies.
0: I wonder if these former Treasury secretaries are making a legal distinction, what makes the Fed different from these other agencies, or are they making a kind of a practical policy distinction? And if the majority adopted their views, which they have, are they embracing a legal distinction here or just a practical policy distinction?
1: That's a good question. In dissent, Justice Clarence Thomas says that these are policy arguments for an independent bank, but that actually it's not constitutional if the president doesn't have free rein to fire independent regulators.
0: Basically, Thomas is saying that you cannot grant the president the freedom to fire everybody and all these other agencies and carve out the exception of the Fed.
1: That's right.
0: So, Ann, what happens now to Lisa Cook?
1: Yeah, this was a narrow victory for her today. The court is not saying that Trump can never fire her. It's just saying that the way he did it was improper and that she deserves some sort of process. And for a court that gets criticized for not checking the president, here they're calling these allegations half-hearted. They're saying that trying to fire someone in a social media post was not the right process. Mm. And they're basically saying, if you want to do this, you need to try again and to do it the proper way.
0: Right. It's striking to me that you bring up the subject of this court and Trump's power, because that's where I'd like to end our conversation, Anne. So let's talk about how these two cases fit into our larger understanding of this entire term when it comes to presidential power. I know the term isn't over. There's at least one major ruling still in the offing, which is birthright citizenship. The president has tried to end it by executive order. We think based on reporting that you and our colleagues have done and based on the questions that the justices have asked in oral arguments that they are likely to find against the president when it comes to birthright citizenship. So if we speculate for just a moment that that is how that case ends, and we look at the entire term, how should we think about where this court, in the beginning of Trump's second term, has landed on the question of presidential power?
1: I think depending on what happens on the final day, what we've seen is the court's conservative majority picking some key issues to stand up to President Trump on, especially issues that were personally important to him. As you'll remember, some of the conservative justices joined with the liberals to strike down his sweeping tariffs. And if we do see them push back on birthright citizenship, that's something that's very important to him. As you'll recall, the president showed up in the courtroom, the first sitting president to do so, to watch that.
0: Right.
1: But the overall takeaway is that it was a term where the court has really expanded presidential power, in particular on immigration and on a president's ability to fire government officials. We saw this last week with the removal of protections for Haitians and Syrians who've been living and working in this country legally. And then we're seeing today the power to fire traditionally independent regulators.
0: Right. And on the other side of presidential power, of course, is frequently Congress. And in the bigger of the two rulings on Monday, as you said, Anne, power was taken from Congress because these four cause job protections, this idea that you can't just fire somebody on a whim, that was created by Congress. And the court just overturned it. Similarly, this court has weakened the Voting Rights Act, a major achievement of Congress. States can now break up black majority districts under a ruling by this court from not so long ago. And if you step back even further, in the many years I have been thinking about this court, it has been undoing the work of Congress. I think about Citizens United and how that gutted campaign finance reform. I mean, when we think about this court and presidential power, should we be thinking not just about president and power, but about this conservative majority on this court pretty systematically weakening Congress? Or should we think of it as putting Congress in its place?
1: Yeah, it's all about the balance of power. And as you say, they are expanding the president's power. They are straining Congress's power. And at the same time, the conservative majority is taking power for the court, that they get to say, you know, whether or not the Voting Rights Act is still needed in this way. And similarly, you know, whether they're saying Congress can't constrain the president when it comes to firing independent agency officials, despite laws they passed many years ago.
0: So by weakening Congress, the court is to some degree not just strengthening the executive, it's strengthening the judiciary. It's strengthening itself.
1: Absolutely.
0: I never thought of it that way. Right. The power that's been given to the president will outlive this president by a long time and perhaps, right, end up in the hands of a Democratic president who will use it for entirely different ends.
1: That's right. We tend to think about these decisions in terms of President Trump and what can he do in the moment. But these rulings will outlast him, and this power will apply to whoever is in the White House and will be very long lasting.
0: Right. And could in theory lead to, instead of deregulation, some of the most far reaching regulations we've had in decades. We don't know because we've only really experienced it in recent history through the prism of a maximalist Republican president.
1: Well, I've talked to lots of legal analysts on the left who say this decision, yes, it will upend the structure of the government, but it means that if a Democrat comes into the White House next, that person will have a lot more freedom to get rid of those commissioners and fire those commissioners that Trump has appointed and to change the direction of these agencies.
0: So as much as President Trump has remade this government in his image, these rulings, which because he created this conservative majority in a way he is partly responsible for, will help seed the next Democratic president undoing this.
1: Exactly. Because of this ruling, whenever the pendulum swings in the other direction, it's going to swing hard. And ironically, that's what the dissent said in Monday's first ruling. that these agencies were intentionally structured to be bipartisan, to be filled with experts, and to not change depending on who was in the White House. But because of the court's ruling on Monday, that's exactly what's going to happen.
0: Anne, thank you very much. We appreciate it.
1: Thank you.
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6: On the show today, we're going to talk about guitars. But don't worry if guitars aren't your thing, because we're also going to talk about Lululemon and lip gloss and Uggs and recipes and Doritos and Oreos and the island of Santorini. Do any of those speak to you? Have you figured out what the show's about yet? It's about dupes. It used to be kind of embarrassing to own a fake. Maybe you didn't want your friends to know that your parents bought you store brand Fruit Loops, or maybe your parents didn't want their friends to know that that wasn't real Louis V. But not anymore. We don't even really use the word fake anymore. We use the word dupe, and everyone's getting into the duplication game. And some brands, like Fender, are fighting back.
7: The impact of this could be nuclear. 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

0: It's All Things Considered from NPR News. I'm Juana Summers.
1: And I'm Scott Detrow. In Jenny Jackson's new novel, a writer shows up in a small Massachusetts town and becomes entangled in a group of friends.
2: We're all familiar with the concept of going home for Thanksgiving and becoming our teenage selves. And that's sort of what happens to him when he's around his friends.
0: First, this news.
3: Live from NPR News in Culver City, California, I'm Duane Brown. The Supreme Court has upheld birthright citizenship, blocking an executive order today from the president. As NPR's Tamara Keith tells us, this marks another big defeat for President Trump.
4: On the day he returned to office, January 20th, 2025, President Trump signed an executive order reinterpreting the plain language of the 14th Amendment to strip the guarantee of citizenship from the children of immigrants, either in the country illegally or with a temporary legal status. The court stopped short of weighing the constitutional question, but ruled Trump's order violates federal law. Trump says in a social media post that the decision is, quote, too bad for our country, and says Congress should pass a law banning birthright citizenship. It is unlikely such a law could pass or pass constitutional muster. Tamara Keith, NPR News, the White House.
3: A humid, sticky heat dome hovering over the Midwest will actually be moving east in the coming days, likely bringing record-breaking temperatures. NPR's Scott Newman with that story.
5: Residents in the Midwest, Tennessee, and Pennsylvania, as well as New Jersey, southern New England, New York, and the D.C. Baltimore region, are already seeing dangerously high temperatures as we head toward the 4th of July weekend. Joe Wegman is a National Weather Service meteorologist.
6: Probably 105, probably on the very top end, mostly for the mid-Atlantic, especially on Thursday and Friday.
5: Wegman recommends staying indoors, taking frequent breaks, and keeping hydrated. He says temperatures should taper off just slightly for the actual 4th. Scott Newman, NPR News.
3: Stocks finished higher across the board on Wall Street as the labor market remained surprisingly strong last month. You're listening to NPR News. A deadly heat wave has abated in much of France, but as NPR's Eleanor Beardsley reports, thousands of Parisians are without power for a second day in a row.
7: The temps have dropped to the mid-80s, but Paris's old stone and brick buildings heated up in the week of more than 100-degree days and hot nights. Without air conditioning, which is rare here, they've retained their heat. The city seems to stagger along as people anxiously await the next heat wave set to arrive this weekend.
8: Parce qu'aujourd'hui, on a des gros problèmes sur Paris. Il y a eu 6,000 logements.
7: It's very hard, says Paris taxi driver Mourad Kilian. People don't sleep and they're exhausted and on edge. Scientists say that Europe, warmed by the oceanic and atmospheric currents of the Gulf Stream, is heating faster than any other place on the planet. This taxi driver says dealing with the ever more frequent extreme temperatures is going to be very complicated. Eleanor Beardsley, NPR News, Paris.
3: Well, the latest survey on consumer confidence here rose slightly this month as oil and gas prices continue to come down from record highs due primarily to the U.S. war in Iran. But Americans' outlook about the economy moving forward remains gloomy or negative. This comes after inflation more than doubled the Federal Reserve's 2% target this month, pushing consumer prices to the highest level in more than 3 years. This is NPR News.
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13: T Today Explained is here with friend of the show, Charlie Harding, co-host of the Switched On Pop podcast, which if you're not listening to, why? Charlie, we're here to talk to you about guitars, and it turns out you're surrounded by guitars. Is there a Fender Stratocaster back there?
14: I feel right like over
13: there
14: my is. Head.
13: Yes.
14: Yeah, I got a Fender Stratocaster, Fender Telecaster.
13: You are clearly a guitar player.
14: Yes.
13: And there is a fight right now in guitar world. Tell us about the fight.
14: It's a guitar battle. So Fender, who are known for making the famed Stratocaster guitar, have recently been issuing cease and desist letters to other guitar builders, telling them, you got to stop producing guitars that look like our Stratocasters.
15: Fender fired shots yesterday. Today, they just launched a full-scale invasion.
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14: And this has blown up back in Fender's face as Guitar YouTube, which basically controls all of guitar culture, has had a major backlash saying, Fender, you have no right to claim this Stratocaster guitar shape. This belongs to all of us.
18: This is a PR disaster that will hurt you and haunt you, Fender, for years.
19: There's so much musical DNA in that Stratocaster shape that it almost stopped being a guitar design and became the default image of electric guitar itself.
13: For people who don't know, I mean, the Stratocaster guitar shape, iconic. Literally, the guitar emoji on your telephone is the Fender Stratocaster guitar.
14: When you think electric guitar, you probably picture a Stratocaster. The Fender Stratocaster with its two bull horns and its shapely ergonomic body, that's what we think of when we think electric guitar. You probably first saw it in the hands of Buddy Holly. David Gilmour. Her. Tom Morello. Mark Knopfler. The Edge. Steve Lacy. Buddy Guy.
20: Please, people.
14: Jerry Garcia's. I think really in many ways the Fender Stratocaster was made to be interpreted, if you will. Leo Fender, who developed the Stratocaster, was really inspired by Ford's manufacturing practices of modular, easy-to-repair guitars. So rather than, like, gluing on the neck, which you can't take off easily, he decided, why don't we bolt the neck on? And basically, the entire Fender Stratocaster is built to be modified. So when you picture Jimi Hendrix, he's playing an upside-down Stratocaster. When you picture Eddie Van Halen, he's ripped out the pickups, put his own pickups in. He has painted the body, made it his own. People are constantly trying to make this guitar their own sound. And so manufacturers, whether boutique or other big guitar makers, have also tried to make S-style, Stratocaster-style guitars because, again, it is the guitar that people think of when they think the electric, and it's so modifiable.
13: I went to Temu.com for the first time in my life, actually, and they had me put a bunch of like deer in the right direction as like a human verification thing. Very cool website.
14: Yeah.
13: And then I typed in guitar.
14: Yeah.
13: And guess what came up? A guitar that looks identical, yep, Charlie, to a Fender Stratocaster. And it's $53.49. Surely this is the thing that Fender is worried about, right? Because I'm guessing there is no Fender Stratocaster that costs $53.49.
14: No. The Stratocaster was first developed in 1954. Fender didn't start trying to claim its trademark over the body shape until 2003. They were denied the right to the ownership of that body shape in 2009.
1: Applicant has failed to establish that configurations involved in the applications before us have acquired distinctiveness.
14: The Trademark Trial and Appeal Board of the United States Patent and Trademark Office ruled that the guitar shape had undergone genericization. Basically, it is now, you know, everybody's shape.
1: This configuration is so common that it is depicted as a generic electric guitar in the dictionary.
21: Huh. But all the same, Fender recently said, you know what? We're going to give this another try. So tell us about this recent attempt by this iconic brand to protect its iconic guitar.
14: So Fender recently had a court ruling in Düsseldorf, Germany. They saw that there was a Chinese company selling fake Stratocasters on AliExpress.
16: If you don't know what AliExpress is, it's like this, like, you know, basically dirt cheap Chinese, you know, knockoffs of everything under the sun. So they had Stratocasters on there. They ordered one. It was shipped to Germany. So then they were like, okay, they ship this guitar to Germany. We established that they do ship here.
22: Fender won a lawsuit by default judgment. They brought a lawsuit against a Chinese AliExpress seller of 60 euro Strat copies, and the AliExpress seller didn't show up to court. And it was on copyright grounds where they really pitched the idea heavily that the Fender Strat is this artistic piece.
14: This Düsseldorf court says that the Stratocaster design qualifies as a copyrighted work of applied art under German and European law.
21: Wow.
14: And using this ruling, Fender says, well, we own this iconic Stratocaster body design shape, which the U.S. court had said, no, you don't. So Fender turns around and says, great, we own this shape in Germany and the EU. And so they turn around and start issuing these cease and desist letters. They say, basically, you got to destroy those guitars and stop selling them.
21: Charlie, dare I ask, why is Fender pursuing this claim in Germany, of all places?
14: In any legal case, you're always looking for the court which is going to side with, you know, your claim. And Germany and European intellectual property law are particularly favorable to product design intellectual property cases. The Europeans definitely do it differently. They make different kinds of decisions than U.S. courts are going to.
21: And is the argument they're making in this court in Düsseldorf essentially the argument that you said they started making in the early aughts, which is that this is our baby, this is our whole thing, this is our bread and butter? Back off, the rest of you guitar manufacturers?
14: Yeah, I mean, it's a reasonable claim to make. Their biggest competitor, Gibson, has a famous guitar called the Les Paul, and they were given a right to the silhouette of that body that says that only Gibson can make the silhouette of that Les Paul.
21: Hmm.
14: And so it is reasonable that Fender would say, well, what about our guitar shape? I mean, frankly, the electric guitar, it doesn't really matter what the shape of the body is. Unlike the acoustic guitar, where the body shape really matters, but the electric guitar, you can kind of make it look like anything. That's why you have these like crazy V-shaped guitars or these wild, you know, metal guitars with sharp points all over the place. So yeah, if Gibson can claim that they own a body shape and they were granted the right to it in 1993, then Fender, I think, reasonably would pursue the same thing.
21: Okay, you're using words like reasonable, like fair, with regard to what Fender is pursuing in this court in Düsseldorf regarding dupes from China. And yet, the whole reason we're here is because by pursuing this case in Germany, Fender ruffles feathers the world over. Tell us about how that happens.
14: People are upset that Fender has made this aggressive legal claim.
16: Corporate.
18: This is not the way to do it, Fender. To publicly go after small builders so that you can monopolize the Stratocaster, in my opinion, that's what this reads as.
23: So, you won a case in Düsseldorf. Cool, I'm glad you won. But to turn that into this letter that is draconian and unfair and turns you into this biggest bully in the world. Where did that lead to this?
14: They went after a lot of different manufacturers, not just this one from China. You know, the guitar manufacturing industry, some of it are big players. Other guitar manufacturers are small boutique companies run by just a couple of people. So I think a lot of guitar fans have felt that, you know, Fender's trying to take something away, not just from the big guys, but also the little ones.
21: Was this inevitable for Fender? Was this something they had to do to protect their bottom line?
14: I think it's like, it's the predictable corporate act. That's what you're going to do. It's like, this is our intellectual property. Don't take it. Even though, you know, I think a lot of musicians would like to believe that, you know, music is meant to be free. It's meant for everybody. It's for sharing. It's for our deepest emotions. And when art and commerce intersect, things get messy.
21: We're going to talk about the rest of the dupes and if anything's original anymore when Today Explained is back.

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7: Today Explained is back with Mia Sato, who's a senior reporter at The Verge and recently wrote about dupes. Mia, I wonder, are we like at peak dupe right now?
8: I think we might be. We could probably surmise that there will be even more dupes in the future, but definitely I think there are more dupes than have ever existed in the history of mankind right now.
7: Yeah, exactly. It could get worse, depending on whether you think it's a bad thing to begin with, but we can get into that. Let's talk about dupe culture. I mean, for all the people out there who just buy the name brand product every time, do those people exist? Maybe. What exactly is dupe culture? What has it become?
8: Dupe culture is this idea that the limitlessness of the internet allows you to find a cheaper alternative, a copy, something that is a reasonable stand-in for the thing that you actually want. And it has permeated every industry. Guitars, right? Clothing.
9: If you want to look expensive but not spend a lot of money, this is the video for you.
8: Makeup.
10: I'm doing a full face of drugstore dupes that are just as good, if not better, than their luxury counterparts.
8: Food.
11: You've heard of Doritos, Lunchly, and Oreos, but I bet you haven't heard of Ditos, Brunchly, or Boreos. In this video,
8: recipes.
12: I'm going to show you guys how to make Copycat Outback Steakhouse spinach dip.
8: There are dupes for our Lululemon pants.
13: I saved $423 by shopping the Amazon Lululemon dupe instead of going to Lululemon.
14: So you know why we're here today? Lululemon has sued Costco for selling dupes, so we've got to check them out.
15: These ones are $30, and the ones from Lululemon are literally $100 and something.
8: There are dupes for Birkin bags, which are incredibly expensive, incredibly hard to purchase designer handbags that go for tens of thousands of dollars, that there was like a $50 version for sale at Walmart. It was called the Workin.
16: All right, my Walmart Workin is here.
17: This is not just the Workin bag. It is my twerkin bag.
8: There are dupes for fancy pots and pans. There are dupes for lip glosses and lip oils and lip stains. There are dupes for vacations. Someone was marketing a different island as a dupe of Santorini, right? So you can kind of apply this dupe framing to just about anything. What's different now is that dupes are kind of just a way of life, in that you don't have to go to somewhere kind of seedy or weird or, black market-y to get a dupe. Anything you can think of, dupe culture means that there's a dupe out there of it somewhere. But it's walking a line, being very careful not to infringe on things like trademark or copyright.
7: And how do you find your dupes? Do you just go to dupe.com?
8: Dupe.com is a thing. Dupe.com, basically, you can copy and paste a URL to any product.
7: Wow.
8: Plug it into dupe.com, and it will do a reverse image search of the web and find products that look similar. Some of them might be cheaper, some of them might be expensive, but the whole idea is you're looking for lookalikes. The thing is, a lot of contaminants.

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1: As a fast fashion company, if they were to rip this off, like, is there legal grounds to sue them? Maybe not. Just because two products look the same doesn't necessarily mean that it's illegal. There was a recent case that was kind of, you know, quite influential because it was one of the first dupe cases, to my understanding. But the creator of the UGG boot went after a dupe.
2: Oh. So UGG has been trying to sue Quince for making cheaper dupes that look exactly like the silhouette that they claim to be theirs. And the court said to UGG, I don't care how many you sold or how well you branded the silhouette. It's too general for you to claim it as yours.
3: The jury found that the designs were similar, but they invalidated the design patent at Deckers.
1: And what the jury found was, yes, the product, the dupe, looked substantially similar to the original UGG boot, to the patent, the design patent that UGG had, but that the UGG patent in the first place maybe should not have been issued, that it wasn't unique enough. And so that's where all of these questions get really muddy, right? Even if you have a design patent for a product, is it like viable?
4: And it can turn people against you, right? Because I guess people feel like they can rip off Fender because Fender's the biggest fish. And people feel like they can rip off Uggs because for like a decade, it was like the boots to have, and it doesn't feel like they're struggling. Is that a part of this like broader dupe culture that may or may not be peaking right now?
1: The public's engagement with dupe culture is endlessly fascinating to me because people have a lot of thoughts, and often the thoughts are around, of course I'm going to buy a dupe of a Birkin because I can't afford a $50,000 handbag. And if there's a cheaper alternative, well, I'm just going to buy that because now, you know, poor people deserve nice things too, or I shouldn't have to be mega wealthy to afford a bag that I like. And that thinking often colors the dupe discourse.
5: Now that we can't afford anymore, I think we're romanticizing the idea of dupes because, like, we wouldn't have money to buy the real thing anyway.
6: I bit the bullet and I bought these heavy dupes off Amazon.
1: And, you know, it gets messy and it gets really heated and emotional, I think, because we're talking about something that Americans love to do, which is consume, which is shop. And people get really defensive and protective of what they are able to buy and sort of like the morality of dupes.
7: Buying dupes is bad karma.
8: Time has come for us to all collectively stop buying into dupe culture. I saw a video today that a creator posted saying, run to Kmart and buy this top. It is a dupe for this With Consideration top. With Consideration, if you don't know, is a small Australian business.
9: I want to know why Gen Z care about everything other than counterfeits.
1: The dupe, I sort of think, is never enough. This is my hot take, but I think when you have a dupe, you still lust over the product it's duping. And in that way, it's actually making them even more aspirational. I think that modern online shopping has kind of lied to consumers and almost like rewired our brains to make us think that there is such a thing that costs $5 and will last a really long time and is ethically made and looks good. And I think often that is not the case. And often that's what dupes are, right? They kind of give you the illusion of finding something nice or finding something beautiful or something that you feel, you know, you identify with. But when you strip away a lot of it, it's a lie. You get what you pay for. And the cost of things has gone down so much, especially since like, you know, Temu and Shein, these ultra fast fashion brands, that I think consumers have kind of forgotten what is literally possible when it comes to like cheap and good products. I think cheap and good products do still exist, but not to the extent that we would like to believe.
4: How did you think when you were writing your piece, Mia, about where the internet has taken the idea of originality?
1: Yeah. I mean, I think our current recommendation algorithm-driven feeds really make it so that copying someone or recreating something

just easier, but it actually sometimes makes more sense. Like, think about the way that trends circulate, right? The platforms encourage us to use the same sounds as other people, do the same dances, edit in the same way, pick up on the same formats. They want dupes of the content. What I was interested in when I was writing this piece was, like, I found that the textures of the internet, the endless copies and the sort of similar but different creators and the little niches were recreating themselves in our physical world, like in the things that we surround ourselves with. Like, I would be surprised if you went home and looked around your house and you probably have a dupe of something. I have dupes of stuff in my house that I didn't even know were dupes. So, you know, they're all over. And sometimes you buy a dupe without even realizing it.

Mia Sato writes for The Verge, accepts no substitutes. Peter Ballin on Rosen produced the show today. Jolie Myers and Amina Al-Sadi edited. Patrick Boyd and David Tatasciore mixed. Gabriel Dunatov made sure nothing was fake. I'm Sean Ramos for him. It's Today Explained.

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3: From WHYY in Philadelphia, I'm Terry Gross with Fresh Air. Today, tracing our current culture wars to the 70s, 80s, and 90s, when the religious right waged campaigns to control what books could be taught in schools, what art should be banned from museums and galleries, and prohibited from getting federal funding. We talk with Isaac Butler, author of The Perfect Moment, God, Sex, Art, and the Birth of America's Culture Wars. We'll also feature archive interviews with two visual artists targeted back then, David Voinarovich, whose collages were denounced as pornographic, and Andre Serrano, whose photo Piss Christ was accused of being blasphemous.
4: I couldn't believe it when they first told me that thousands of people, at the request of the American Family Association, were sending in protest letters to Congress. And then I saw myself being denounced, on TV and in the congressional record.
3: That's on Fresh Air. First News.
5: Live from NPR News in Washington, I'm Ryland Barton. The Supreme Court decision on birthright citizenship was a blow to the Trump administration, but immigrant rights groups are celebrating with caution. NPR's Emily Kwong reports from the rally outside the courthouse.
6: California Democratic Senator Alex Padilla called the ruling a moment to reflect on what it means to be an American.
7: The Supreme Court of the United States said, "No, Donald Trump, you do not get to decide who gets to be an American. The Constitution decides."
6: In the hours since, some Senate Republicans have urged Congress to pass legislation or a constitutional amendment to end the guarantee of birthright citizenship. All of it signals to organizer Lydia Walther Rodriguez that the fight is far from over.
8: It's a fight that we should never have to have had. Our community is exhausted, but we'll never surrender.
6: And as of today, Trump's executive order has been struck down. Emily Kwong, NPR News.
5: The birthright citizenship decision used the Constitution's 14th Amendment to rule that anyone born in the country with very limited exceptions is a citizen. But the Trump administration now says it's going to target what it calls birth tourism schemes. Here's Vice President J.D. Vance on Fox News today.
9: The concept of birthright citizenship, which is an absurdity to the 14th Amendment, that concept is hanging by a thread. And so what I take from that is, yes, we've got to fix the immigration system even more. We have to be even more aware of who's coming into our country to make sure that they're not benefiting from this atrocious Supreme Court ruling. But it also means that we have to keep fighting.
5: President Trump says Republicans will hold a first ever party convention in a midterm election year this fall. He says the gathering will take place on September 9th and 10th in Dallas. NPR's Elena Moore reports.
10: Trump says the convention will be an opportunity to, quote, celebrate our nation, our achievements, and our bright future. Party conventions usually happen during presidential election years, not during the midterms. But stakes are high for Republicans on Capitol Hill. They currently control both the House and the Senate by slim margins. And as many Americans report struggling with high prices, Democrats hope to flip some key seats. So even though Trump isn't on the ballot this fall, a party convention may be an opportunity for the leader of the GOP to rally his base before they head to the polls. Elena Moore, NPR News.
5: President Trump took in nearly $1.2 billion from his crypto businesses last year, according to a federal filing released today. Trump got more than $500 million from his World Liberty Financial business, selling new crypto products, including governance tokens. Another crypto business, CIC Digital LLC, took in more than than $600 million from sales of souvenir-type meme coins. Trump's real estate business also boomed last year. U.S. stocks rose today. The NASDAQ composite climbed 1.5%. This is NPR News from Washington. President Trump's son-in-law.
11: This is Asian View from NHK World Japan. I'm Keiko Kitagawa. The yen fell to its weakest point against the dollar in nearly 40 years during trading in New York on Monday. The Japanese currency dropped to 161.9 to the dollar at one point. The last time it did that was in December 1986. This comes as investors buy the greenback amid speculation that the U.S. Federal Reserve will raise interest rates. Japan and India are planning to work more closely together in the fields of economic security and artificial intelligence. This comes as Japanese Prime Minister Takaichi Sanae and her Indian counterpart Narendra Modi prepare to meet in New Delhi on Thursday. Analysts say the focus on economic security reflects the commitment of the two countries to oppose economic coercion, especially from China. Japan and India are looking into how AI can be used to enhance cybersecurity. Hong Kong's government is expanding its administrative powers in an effort to tighten its control over society. This comes 6 years after the territory's national security law came into force. Enactment of the legislation on June 30, 2020, led to a widespread crackdown on pro-democracy politicians and activists. Many were arrested and remain imprisoned. Local authorities say that as of June 1st, more than 400 people had been arrested on suspicion of endangering national security or other crimes. 182 of them have been convicted. New legislation that empowers Hong Kong's chief executive to designate certain criminal acts as involving national security was enacted on June 9th. This is NHK World Japan.
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13: This is Fresh Air. I'm Terry Gross. The culture war never seems to end. My guest Isaac Butler takes us through part of its history in his new book, The Perfect Moment: God, Sex, Art, and the Birth of America's Culture Wars. Butler says the conflict had a transformative effect on him because at the same time the culture wars hurtled toward their climax, art saved his life. His new book begins in 1974 in West Virginia, with the banning of many books and a county's new school curricula, with the power of the Christian right behind the ban. They were also behind the attacks on Martin Scorsese's film, The Last Temptation of Christ, and the taboo-breaking artwork of Robert Mapplethorpe and David Wojnarowicz, who were accused of creating pornography, and Andres Serrano, who was accused of creating blasphemous art. The story continues with attacks on the NEA's federal funding for the arts. Isaac Butler is the author of the previous books, The World Only Spins Forward, about the play Angels in America, and The Method, about the history of the acting technique known as The Method. We recorded our interview last Thursday. On Friday, the Texas Board of Education approved a new curriculum for students grade K through 12, mandating each grade to have at least one Bible passage as required reading. Many parents and teachers are alarmed as the culture wars continue. Isaac Butler, welcome back to Fresh Air.
14: Thank you, Terry. It's great to be here.
13: So one of the main characters in your book is one of the leaders of the attacks on the artists who are in your book. And I'm thinking of Donald Wildman, and he's one of the leading figures behind the first attack where your history begins. So let's start with, who was Donald Wildman?
14: Donald Wildman is a really fascinating, eccentric character who unfortunately died right as I was starting, you know, doing my interviews for the book. So I didn't get to talk to him, which is unfortunate. But Wildman was a pioneering, you know, media advocacy activist. And he was a evangelical Christian reverend in Tupelo, Missouri, who kind of found his calling. That's how he describes it in his memoir, in trying to make American culture less blasphemous and less sinful. In the 70s, this looked like leading boycott campaigns against these conglomerates, because at that point, you know, like TV studios and movie studios were owned by these companies that also owned department stores and tin mines and literally coffin manufacturers and stuff like that. So he would do these consumer boycotts to get companies to either stop advertising on shows that he disliked, or to pull shows or change the content of shows that he disliked. That was where he started. And he was very successful at it and built a really, really huge mailing list. And in the 80s, he and a sort of coalition of other evangelical Christians take on Martin Scorsese's Last Temptation of Christ. And they pivot from that to taking on, you know, often quite unknown American so-called high art. That's not really a division I believe in, but, you know, American high art, because it was funded by the government. And that created an opening for them to say, essentially, you know, you're wasting our taxpayer dollars on blasphemy and sin.
13: Well, let's go back to 1974 in Kanawha County, West Virginia, mm-hmm. where there was new school curricula from the school board. And there was one person who held out on some of the books, on many of the books that were in this new curricula. Her name was Alice Moore. She was married to a Church of Christ minister, and she also opposed sex education. So she's one person on the board. But how does Donald Wildman enter the act?
14: Well, Alice Moore is also a really fascinating figure. You know, the Kanawha County textbook war, which is what it sort of came to be called, was a thing I just discovered during research, and it blew my mind, because all of the factors in, you know, what was going to become the culture war are present there. You have evangelical Christians, you know, using direct action and organizing and stuff like that to really change the direction of the government. In this case, it was a legal mandate that curricula had to be diverse and reflect diverse perspectives on American life. And they were going to approve a new, you know, K through 12 curricula for the public schools to do that. And Alice Moore, who, as you said, had been elected to the school board on an explicitly anti-sex ed platform, got them to delay that vote. And while they delayed that vote, a number of Christian organizations and churches, both within the county and without, came and lent their support. And so there's, you know, sort of the evangelical movement really comes into West Virginia, and the situation spirals really far out of control over the course of the year. I mean, to a point where people are starting to try to bomb schools to keep schools from opening, you know. And the end result is they actually wind up kind of, you know, vetoing this rule. They managed to cause such a fuss that to get it to go away, this county and the school board eventually agree to not have these books come in and to change the rules about what books will be adopted. And within a few years, there's creationist textbooks in classrooms in Kanawha. So it's this, you know, that really created a kind of template that religious right figures like Donald Wildman would use again and again and again.
13: So if they created a template, what was the template?
14: Well, it starts with a really intense sense of grievance, or performance of grievance, that other people expressing their rights, essentially, other people's speech is oppressing you, that other people's point of view, that you're, you know, Alice Moore says this flat out. It's not that I don't want my child learning X, Y, and Z. I don't want my child to even know what they are, you know. So it's this idea that's really key to the parents' rights movement, that, you know, parents have absolute control over their children, and to teach them things that they don't want is a form of discrimination against those parents. So you start with that kind of grievance, and then you move there to, organizing these direct action campaigns with petitions and letters and stuff like that. The end goal is to capture a kind of largely nonpartisan group, like a school board or a regulatory committee or whatever it is, and staff it with people who will then use it to perpetuate your ideological goals. So that's what they're always moving towards, is capturing the decision makers, or pressuring the decision makers and threatening the decision makers in such a way that they are going to help you pursue your ideological goals.
13: So what were some of the books that were removed from the curricula as a result of this pressure campaign?
14: I mean, there's hundreds of them, right? And it's everything from, essays by James Baldwin to there's a picture book of Jack and the Beanstalk that someone objects to because there's a black kid and a white kid playing together on the cover. So it really runs the gamut. It's hundreds of books that they pull, anthologies, especially of poetry and essays that are meant for, the equivalent of like AP or baccalaureate juniors and seniors, like upper level people doing adult level English literature work. That kind of stuff often has a lot of adult themes, right? And so a lot of those books wind up getting pulled. Some of which are, books we might take for granted today, like the autobiography of Malcolm X. That was one that got a lot of strikes against it.
13: Do you see similarities between this 1974 case and what's happening now with the banning of books and Don't Say Gay?
14: Yeah, I absolutely do. The difference now, of course, is that they're in charge. Ron DeSantis and the Republicans have a firm grip on the government in Florida. They have gotten those school boards staffed with, people who are ideologically in lockstep with them. So it's much easier. You just have to pass a bill, right? But it's absolutely the same stuff, which is that, we don't want our children to have to learn that there are other ways of looking at the world. That's what's really at the heart of it. And a lot of the other ways of looking at the world that they don't want their children to learn about, of course, focus on sex, gender, and sexuality.
13: If you're just joining us, my guest is Isaac Butler. He's the author of the new book, The Perfect Moment: God, Sex, Art, and the Birth of America's Culture Wars. We'll be right back after a short break. This is Fresh Air.
15: A year ago, one of the deadliest floods in U.S. history tore through the Texas Hill Country. Since then, we've been following up with survivors.
16: Everything is gone.
15: And people who lost loved ones.
17: I find myself just shaking my head, saying, I can't believe I find myself here.
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13: This is Fresh Air. Let's get back to my interview with Isaac Butler, author of The Perfect Moment: God, Sex, Art, and the Birth of America's Culture Wars. It focuses on the religious rights attacks on certain books, art, and film of the 70s, 80s, and 90s. So let's jump ahead to the late 80s and early 90s, when transgressive art was very popular, and it was very unpopular on the religious right, and Donald Wildman again becomes a main character in this story. So let's start with Andre Serrano, who is best known for his photograph, Piss Christ. And it was a part of a series that he called Immersions, in which the images were based on body fluids, either from animals or from people. And it could range from blood to milk, in this case, urine. So I want you to describe the image, and then we'll hear an excerpt of my interview with Andre Serrano, in which he talks about it.
14: The image, if you didn't know the title of the image, you would just think it was sort of this beautiful, holy, tribute to Christ and Christ's sacrifice. It is a crucifix that is angled a little bit towards the viewer. So the end of one of the arms is sort of disappearing into nothing. And it is in this murky kind of visual field. It's not even clear that it's a liquid when you first look at it. And it's backlit. So it has this kind of spectral kind of holy power to it. And I think part of what caused all the controversy is the image is so beautiful and so holy seeming. And then, you know, it's contrasted with this title that is extremely blunt and potentially, although that is not how he intended it, blasphemous. And so it's those two things happening at once that I think help give the work of art its power.
13: There's something almost celestial about it, because there's no ground, there's no sky. It's Christ, like, on the cross, kind of blurry, who seems to be like floating in this ethereal space. And it's very unearthly looking. It's almost as if, like, Christ is rising on the cross and is kind of celestial looking, especially, like, if you don't know how it was made.
14: Yeah, I find the photograph unbelievably moving, even knowing how it's made. And, you know, like, I'm a Jew, I still think that photograph is unbelievably moving and beautiful. And, you know, Serrano was raised Catholic, considers himself, you know, a Christian. He met Pope Francis. You know, he is wrestling with his faith, and he belongs to a long history of Catholic artists. I mean, Graham Greene's The Power and the Glory comes to mind to me, wrestling with their faith and the symbols of that faith.
13: So let's hear an excerpt of the interview that I recorded with Andres Serrano in 1993, and it starts with him describing it.
4: It's a very mysterious image, I think, as many people have pointed out. Without the title, it would have been seen as a very reverential treatment of the crucifix and, you know, fit to hang in a church, probably.
16: This was a photograph.
4: Yes.
16: But the crucifix was actually immersed in urine.
4: Yes.
16: Yours.
4: Yes.
16: Now, when you put those two together, a lot of people see it as blasphemous.
4: Well, you know, I never saw it that way. And I remember when I first showed the work in New York, that this woman, she was married to a reverend. She said to me, you know, when it comes to religion, my husband and I don't agree about anything, but we were both very moved by your picture. And, you know, that essentially was the reaction at first. No one, you know, paid much mind, except after, you know, the American Family Association got into the picture more than 2 years after the picture was first made.
16: What were you saying about religion in that piece?
4: Well, I would say that it's probably a reflection of my own ambivalent feelings about my Catholic upbringing. Aside from that, there's nothing specific. You know, all sorts of claims have been made for that piece. And I remember at the time that I was embroiled in the controversy, the Southeastern Center for Contemporary Art, which was the sponsor of that very controversial grant and art show, said to me, you know, the NEA is breathing down our necks for an explanation, and can we say it's a protest against the commercialization of religion and religious values? And I said, you know, well, that's not language that I would use, but, you know, if you want to say that, that's fine.
16: What was it like for you to be at the center of a national controversy, to have your art addressed on the Senate floor?
4: It was very strange. I mean, at first, I couldn't believe it when they first told me that this was going on, that thousands of people, you know, at the request of the American Family Association, we're sending in protest letters to Congress. And then I saw myself being denounced, you know, on TV and in the Congressional Record.
13: That was the artist Andres Serrano, recorded in 1993 on Fresh Air. And my guest is Isaac Butler, author of the new book, The Perfect Moment, God, Sex, Art, and the Birth of America's Culture Wars. So it's so interesting because Serrano was like a total unknown until he was in this touring show, because he was, I think he'd won a kind of competition, and all of the winners were in this group show that was touring. So he mentions in the excerpt that we just heard, the American Family Association, that's Donald Wildman's group, who we've been talking about. So how did Wildman pick up on this?
14: I mean, it's a very weird set of circumstances. Someone saw the photograph in Richmond, Virginia, at the Virginia Museum of Fine Arts, and they wrote a letter to the editor of the Richmond Times-Dispatch about it. And somehow Wildman learned about it through that letter, as far as I can tell. There's been accusations that he, you know, put that person up to it or whatever, but I've never seen any evidence of that. And so then he, you know, started turning on the outrage machine about it. He was writing his list, and they were, you know, writing to Congress and all this stuff about this artwork, which at that point, he hadn't seen. And I don't think anyone who was writing Congress about it had seen it, because that show had been closed, as Serrano said, for quite some time. And, you know, it wasn't like the Sika touring art exhibit is not like a major art thing. And then it got picked up by Jesse Helms, Senator Jesse Helms, who's from North Carolina, which is where Sika was based, and was a major opponent of the arts and arts funding, and was always on the lookout for stories like this to make hay out of. And then there's this weird thing where they have a copy of the catalog of the exhibit, and Al D'Amato, senator of New York, asks them to borrow the catalog, and he brings it onto the Senate floor, and he denounces Serrano, and he literally tears a page out of the catalog in the midst of his kind of rant about it. And after that, kind of, you know, all hell kind of breaks loose for the NEA, especially, and to some extent for Serrano, who becomes a little bit more reclusive out of it. Although he has always said that controversy helped put him on the map. And in fact, a few years after you did that interview with him, he wrote Jesse Helms a thank you note for making him famous. he's a mischievous guy, you know, and so
13: his paintings were worth so much more. His gallery wanted to decline doing another show with him because in his previous gallery show, he'd only sold like one photograph. But after the controversy, you know, he was selling a lot, and he was, you know, it was a boon to his career.
14: It was a boon to his career. It reunited him with a daughter he had had previously that he wasn't, you know, in contact with. I mean, it was a really life-changing event for him.
13: Not for the NEA.
14: But not for the NEA. No, the
13: NEA. I mean,
14: NEA,
13: it was life-changing, but bad.
14: Yes, it's a great way of putting it, Terry. Life-changing but bad. That should have been the title of the book. But the so what happens to the NEA at this point is that there's a huge amount of scrutiny placed on it and its grants. And the NEA had like a couple of minor controversies earlier. The biggest one was over Erica Jong's novel Fear of Flying, because of its frank discussion of sex. But, you know, for the most part, it was kind of left alone. It had, you know, bipartisan support. People didn't really care about it that much. But at that point, you know, American art is getting more purposely transgressive in response to the AIDS crisis, and the religious right is getting more and more powerful. And the territory they fight that out over is the National Endowment for the Arts and what it can and cannot fund.
13: So if we flash forward to today, how do you see the attacks on the NEA from the 80s and 90s echoing today? And what state do you see the NEA being in today?
14: Well, I'll answer that second question first, which is just to say, in the current proposed budget, the NEA is being sunsetted. The current proposed budget for 27 has the NEA and the NEH given sort of a token amount of money to allow them to unwind their operations over 1 to 2 years. So assuming that goes through, they're gone, you know. In terms of how I see this kind of playbook being used again and again and again, I just see it all over the place. You know, the selective, out of context misrepresentation of work to anger people happens all over the place. The politicizing of what are supposed to be apolitical decision makers within the government. I mean, I think that's sort of the story of the Trump administration. The Trump administration recently passed some rules that say, you know, something to the effect of, to get any funding at all, you have to align yourself with one of the administration's priorities. You know, the other place I see it all over is this, you know, using the power of the purse coercively. A big example is all of those lawsuits against schools and law firms, or the pulling of research funding from universities to get them to agree to perpetuate the ideology that you want them to perpetuate. That kind of power of the purse and discovering how coercive that can be, and often can be both more coercive and maybe more constitutional than doing it through laws, is a thing that the right really refines during the period of my story.
13: Well, let me reintroduce you. We have to take a break here. If you're just joining us, my guest is Isaac Butler. He's the author of the new book, The Perfect Moment: God, Sex, Art, and the Birth of America's Culture Wars. We'll be right back after a short break. I'm Terry Gross, and this is Fresh Air.

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4: This is Fresh Air. I'm Terry Gross. Let's get back to my interview with director and cultural historian Isaac Butler, author of the new book, The Perfect Moment, God, Sex, Art, and the Birth of America's Culture Wars. He previously was on the show for his book, The Method, which is a history of the acting approach known as The Method. When we left off, we were talking about some of the artists at the center of the culture wars in the 1980s and 90s because their work was considered pornographic or blasphemous. So, Robert Mapplethorpe, even if our listeners don't know his work, his photographs, one photograph he took is especially famous because it's the album cover of Patti Smith's first album, Horses. It's this iconic photo in which he's wearing a white button-down, like, men's shirt, and an untied tie is dangling from her neck, and she has, like, a suit jacket hanging from her thumb, draped over her shoulder. It's a beautiful photo.
5: I don't think anyone's ever looked cooler than Patti Smith looks in that photograph.
4: That's so true.
5: You have to go to like Marlon Brando in The Wild One or something to get someone who just looked that cool. She looks so cool. It's unbelievable.
4: Yes, absolutely. But what he became really famous for was his graphic photographs of men having sex with each other, with a focus sometimes on sadomasochism, and the characters in his photos were often black men.
5: Yeah.
4: Which is something that he was sometimes criticized for possibly like fetishizing black bodies.
5: Yeah, I mean, I actually think it's unquestionable that he fetishized black bodies. I mean, you look at the things that he said privately, and you just look at the photographs of black men, eroticized black men, and I think the people who took offense at those photographs on those grounds were totally correct. You know, a lot of Robert Mapplethorpe's work is portraits of celebrities, which are pretty amazing. He has an incredible one of Laurie Anderson, and these almost kind of sinister and incredibly sexual seeming photos of flowers. But there is this, you know, couple year period in the 70s where he is frequenting the Mine Shaft, which is a gay fetish bar. And he's inviting people he meets there to come back to the studio and to photograph them doing the things that they are interested in doing sexually, which are things that people are really doing. I mean, it's documenting a thing that really exists in the world. But many people find those images quite upsetting.
4: Now, this is where the story interconnects with your family story.
5: Yes.
4: Because after the Corcoran Gallery in Washington decides it's too controversial, they cancel their showing. They cancel their exhibit. And a group called the Washington Project for the Arts decides, we should pick it up. We should display this work. And this is where your mother comes in. Was she on the board of the WPA?
5: My mother joined the board at some point that summer. She doesn't remember exactly when, but she did say to me the very first board meeting I went to was when we voted on whether or not to take The Perfect Moment at the Washington Project for the Arts, because Jock Reynolds, then the head of the WPA, had, you know, heard a little bit in advance that the show was about to get canceled at a dinner. And he was just like, we got to take that thing. You know, it's going to be good for us. It's good for free speech. It's good for the country. Let's do it. And they did. And it was a huge, huge hit. So, yeah. So my mother sort of came in a little late to the story. And she was extremely helpful in getting me in contact with people who were involved in it at that time so that I could interview them.
4: Was your mother firm in her decision to vote for taking on this exhibit?
5: Yes. Yeah. My mother absolutely was. I will say my mother is not interviewed in the book. She is actually one of the most charming, extroverted, you know, incredible people in the world. But she hates being interviewed and she doesn't like that kind of public attention. So she is not interviewed in the book. But yeah, no, it was not a question to her. Most of the kind of liberal D.C. arts, you know, and intelligentsia people were fully behind this show. They just were like, obviously, this show needs to be seen. This is crazy. Let's do it.
4: So let's move on and talk about another artist who was condemned by the religious right for their work. And this is David Wojnarowicz, who was also targeted by Donald Wildman, the head of the American Family Association. And he was accused of pornography. And he insisted that his sexual images were part of a larger political, artistic context, because some of this work was in collages. So before we talk about him, I want you to say a few words about his work, and then we'll hear him describing it.
5: Wojnarowicz is a really hard figure to summarize because he's such a polymath. He's a writer. He's an activist with ACT UP. You know, he's a visual artist. He does collages, installations, paintings. He really does it all. And his work is very raw. It is often, you know, fueled by a really intense rage. And much of it is in response to the reality of living as a gay man and a person with AIDS in America at a time when both of those groups are really outcasts in society.
4: So let's hear an excerpt of the interview I recorded with him in 1990. And this was 2 years before he died of AIDS at the age of 37. And this was recorded the week he took Donald Wildman to court and sued him for misrepresenting him and taking him out of context. And he was awaiting a verdict on this at the time that we spoke. So this excerpt starts with Wojnarowicz talking about how Donald Wildman used his art and took Wojnarowicz's art out of context.
6: What he did was he excised from the images small fragments that dealt with sexual activity or depicted sexual activity that were in a political and artistic context, stripped the context from around the image and then presented that image as the full work, put my name on it. And he did this to 14 images, three of which were not sexual in nature, and sent them around the country.
7: What charges were made about your art in the literature that was sent out with images from your work in it?
6: Well, it was sent out in an envelope that was marked a warning, extremely offensive materials enclosed or something. I don't have the envelope in front of me, so that's an approximate description of it. He left the very strong impression that my work consists of solely nothing more than a banal pornography.
7: Now, you're saying that he took one component of a larger mixed media collage work,
6: right,
7: and blew that up and presented that as being representative of your work. You've been working with mixed media images,
6: right,
7: for a long time. Tell us a little bit about why you work in that form.
6: I guess emotionally and intellectually, it's the only way that I can represent what my experience in the world is, given that when we walk out in the street, we're so heavily bombarded with visual information, whether it's store signs, newspaper covers, magazine covers, advertising, etc., that I like to use a variety of media that somehow approximates what it's like to walk down a street or to move through space in contemporary America.
7: One of the issues that brought your work into the center of national controversy was the 1989 group show called Witnesses Against Our Vanishing, about the influence of AIDS on aesthetics, sexuality, and culture. This was a group show at a gallery called Artist Space in New York. What was your reaction when, after the NEA reinstated money for the show, it still refused to fund the catalog because of your essay?
6: Oh, I found it very distressing because, one, it set a precedent in terms of funding that now single objects can be separated from a show because somebody doesn't like their political content. Two, it sent a message to institutions around the country, publicly funded institutions, that they shouldn't deal with work that might be critical in terms of politics.
4: That was the artist David Wojnarowicz, recorded in 1990. And my guest is Isaac Butler, author of a new book called The Perfect Moment, which is a history of the culture wars. So can you describe the lawsuit that Wojnarowicz was talking about?
5: Yes. So Wojnarowicz is suing Wildman over this tactic that the right is really good at, going back to Kanawha and forward to today, which is taking excerpts of something out of context and saying that it is representative of the larger whole in order to get people angry, right? And so what Wildman did was he took these collages that have little images that are, you know, they're re-photographed and kind of distorted and whatever, from many of which are from pornography magazines that are part of these larger collages, and he's saying this is the work of art. And so Wildman sues him. His lawyer is actually David Cole, who's now one of the foremost, you know, First Amendment ACLU attorneys in the country, but David Cole's his attorney, and they sue Wildman over a couple of fronts: copyright infringement, libel, and violating this new law in New York that protects artists against their work being misrepresented and used without their permission. And it's a very funny, weird trial. It lasts one day because everyone has already been deposed and they all agree to enter those depositions into evidence. So it's just sort of like David Wojnarowicz gets on the stand, Donna Wildman gets on the stand, it's over, you know? And what the judge eventually rules is that it doesn't meet the standard of libel, but it did violate this New York State law instituted to protect artists. And so Wojnarowicz wins the lawsuit, and he is awarded an apology that the American Family Association has to send out to its mailing list, and $1 in damages, which is the symbolic amount you give when you believe a harm has been done, but that it didn't actually cause any financial harm.
4: This is another instance where the artist wins, in this case, actually wins in court.
5: Yeah.
4: But the NEA suffers, because Donald Wildman's goal was to just, like, get rid of the NEA.
5: Yes, yes, that is true. I mean,
4: and it didn't get rid of the NEA, but with each of these attacks, I think the NEA becomes weaker.
5: Yes, with each of these attacks, the NEA becomes weaker. The NEA loses allies in Congress. It's death by a thousand cuts, right? With each of these things that happens, you know, the NEA is either is forced to spend political capital, or the attacks on it are increasing just over and over and over again. That said, you know, the kind of immediate quick compromises that the NEA and its allies are doing before this moment are also weakening the NEA, you know? So there's a sort of damned if you do, damned if you don't aspect to it, which is really difficult because there's so few people in Congress who are willing to just be like, you know, the government doesn't pick ideological winners and losers in choosing what to fund, and that includes the arts. And so sometimes the government is going to fund art that makes people angry, and that is okay, because making people angry is actually a legitimate function of the arts.
4: My guest is Isaac Butler, author of the new book, The Perfect Moment: God, Sex, Art, and the Birth of America's Culture Wars. We'll be right back. This is Fresh Air.
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4: This is Fresh Air. Let's get back to my interview with Isaac Butler, author of The Perfect Moment, God, Sex, Art, and the Birth of America's Culture Wars. It focuses on the religious rights attacks on certain books, art, and film of the 70s, 80s, and 90s.
10: You write in your book that at the same time the cultural wars were reaching their peak in the 90s, that you were transformed by the culture wars and by art. What do you mean by that?
5: Well, you know, when I was a kid, I was, like a lot of theater kids, I was kind of a lonely, bullied, unhappy child. But I loved acting and I loved theater, and I wound up cast in this professional musical called Falsetto Land by William Finn and James Lapine, which is a musical about what the meaning is of the American family and the AIDS crisis in its early stages. The musical takes place in the early 80s. And, and what it is to be gay in America. So I played the son of a man who has left his wife for another man. And, you know, this family is trying to muddle through that while the father's lover is dying of a mysterious new illness, which is, of course, AIDS. And so that was a real eye-opener for all sorts of reasons, which is, among other things, you know, gay liberation and the AIDS crisis became very real to me, as opposed to things that I heard about because my parents had the McNeil Lair NewsHour on in the evening. And I was meeting gay adults. I was meeting people who had AIDS. Gay people and people with AIDS were coming to see the show and talking to me afterwards. And I just, like, at this moment when art really saved me, because I was in a really bad place emotionally, personally, psychologically. And, you know, being in that show really changed my life for the better. It's made one of the most formative experiences of my life. And at that point, the fight for American arts and free expression, those protests were really fueled by the gay rights movement and ACT UP. So all of these contexts were overlapping at the same time.
10: How do you think the AIDS epidemic in some ways really changed American art or aspects of American art? People who were gay, and especially gay people who had AIDS, were considered dangerous.
5: Yes.
10: Outsiders, threats to our health and culture and marriage, and threats to our marriage. I mean, it was that era. So it's, I think, understandable why they made transgressive art, because they were their way of living was considered, just being gay was considered transgressive.
5: Yeah. I mean, when you have a congressman,
10: and I don't want to completely put that in the past tense, because that's kind of resurfaced. It's too transgressive. You can't live that way.
5: Let's
10: withdraw legalizing gay marriage.
5: Yeah, well, and we see it even more right now with the transgender community, who are mm-hmm. losing rights that they used to have, who are being shunned from the public square, who are, faced with legal discrimination. They're finding that there's whole states within the United States that they can't really travel to because there's so many laws discriminating against them. And once again, we see a lot of the liberal establishment willing to compromise on a lot of that stuff in the hopes that it will go away. It's the exact same dynamic, really, that we saw in the original culture wars. When you are faced with a congressman like William Dannemeyer, who's saying that HIV positive people emit spores that cause birth defects, which is a literal thing he said at one point, you know, how do you respond to that? If you're responding to that in your art, you know, it's probably not going to be very polite.
10: I don't want to leave the left completely off the hook when it comes to objecting to art. The left is not extreme about this in the way that the right has been. But one of the shows that you've written about is a show by Philip Guston, who was a late visual artist. And he had a show they were images depicting the Klan, members of the Klan, but in kind of clownish ways. It was pretty obviously satirical work. And there were people on the left in the art world who objected to this exhibit. Can you explain?
5: Yeah, so this is a posthumous retrospective of Philip Guston that was originating in the UK and then touring to the United States. And actually, this exhibit and the fallout of it was the initial impetus behind my deciding it was time to write this book and try to research the culture wars. In 2020, the exhibit was kind of indefinitely delayed. It really seemed like it had been canceled, although it did eventually tour, just to be clear, because of these late period paintings that Guston had done that had kind of cartoony images of the Klan in them. There was the feeling that there needed to be, you know, greater, I'm going to put this in big scare quotes, context around the art, you know, or that the art was not sufficiently condemning white supremacy, or even if it did, the mere image could traumatize someone. The mere image of a Klansman could traumatize someone. And I just thought and continue to think that that's absolutely absurd. Philip Guston was a Jewish artist. He had run-ins with the Klan early in his career. He was a lifelong anti-racist. Like, you really don't need anything more than putting that on a wall card.
10: Yeah, because the Klan hated Jews, too. I mean, it wasn't just black people. It was Jewish people. It was Catholics, too.
5: Yes, absolutely. And, you know, one of his early murals that he did during the New Deal, if I recall correctly, was actually destroyed by a crowd that included Klansmen. So, you know, he himself had been threatened by the Klan. And I just felt like, what are we even doing here, people? Why are my allies on the left and in the arts pulling this kind of stuff, especially since this is all theoretical? There haven't even been any complaints. And so eventually the show did tour and did open in the United States. Like the Mapplethorpe XYZ portfolios, the Guston paintings were sequestered in a separate room that you had to go into, surrounded by mental health literature. I mean, it's just ridiculous. And so that was where the book actually began, because I really wanted to reclaim free expression and free speech as a left-wing value, as an important part of living in a diverse liberal democracy. And then, of course, as soon as I started working on it, all the Ron DeSantis and Don't Say Gay stuff happened, and I started to feel like, well, also, it's just totally asymmetric.
10: What do you mean?
5: Well, what I mean is, like, you know, yes, the left does stuff around expression that is annoying and sometimes has material consequences, and I don't like it, and I condemn it, and I have for a long time. But it really pales in comparison to what the right does on these issues, both because the right has a lot more power currently in the United States, but it's also the way they choose to wield that power when they have it.
10: If you're just joining us, my guest is Isaac Butler. He's the author of the new book, The Perfect Moment: God, Sex, Art, and the Birth of America's Culture Wars. We'll be right back after a short break. This is Fresh Air.
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0: 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With over 125 years of innovation behind it, Baylor has driven progress in health and medicine through research, education, and care that push the frontiers of modern science.
1: Of America's culture wars. It focuses on the religious rights attacks on certain books, art, and film of the 70s, 80s, and 90s.
2: A lot of art has become very political now because we're living in such a divisive time. And there are artists who feel like art is irrelevant unless you're really speaking to the moment and to the crises that we're in. And you object to that. And, you know, to the sense that like art needs to like speak to the moment and be political. Tell us about your objections to that way of thinking.
3: My objection is mainly to the viewing of it as a requirement. You know, I think it's great when art speaks to the moment. But the idea that that's the only art that's worth doing, I find very depressing and narrow, because art is such a wonderful, capacious, you know, part of the human experience. You know, people wrote love poems in the gulag. You know what I mean? It's like, it's, you know, we come to the arts as the kind of dream life of the self. And sometimes those dreams are very political. Like sometimes I have very political dreams, and sometimes I have dreams where I'm like flying and then I plunge into a bowl of soup or whatever, you know? So I just think that we shouldn't limit the possibilities of art to any one specific thing. And I also feel like, you know, and I'm sure you've had this experience looking at art of whatever kind, where an artist feels that it's necessary they speak to the moment, but that's not really what they're good at, or that's not really what's in their soul. And so there's something hollow and simple and didactic about the art that results. And I would just want art that is more complex and interesting.
2: So if we were to extend your book to the present, what would you be writing about President Trump and the culture wars?
3: Well, the book would, you know, become infinite, because it seems like they pick a culture war about everything. Like, do I really have to do a chapter about whether it's okay that Helen of Troy is black in the new Christopher Nolan movie? You know, like, it just seems like even breakfast cereals or whatever have become part of the culture wars now. Like, the culture wars have completely eaten America. I will say that when Trump got elected, it was a real fork in the road for me and the book, because I had decided when the book started that I was going to keep it in its own time and not comment on the present very much, you know, just in the intro and afterward, basically. And when Trump was elected, I really did have this moment where I was like, oh, God, do I need to pivot and comment on today? And I eventually decided no. And the reason why I decided no is that I wanted the work to have integrity as a work of history. And once you make it all about the present, it becomes a polemic. And that's just a different kind of beast. And I didn't want to do it. And the other reason is, like, the book would be like 6,000 pages long.
2: Yeah. And it wouldn't be finished by the time it was published.
3: Right. It not only would it not be finished by the time it was published, it would be immediately obsolete.
2: Yeah.
3: You know, books are a bad art form for commenting on things that are happening right now, because they take so long to make. I mean, they physically take so long to make that they're sort of outdated the second they come out.
2: Well, Isaac Butler, it's been great to have you back on the show. Thank you so much.
3: Terry, thank you so much for having me.
1: Isaac Butler is the author of the new book, The Perfect Moment: God, Sex, Art, and the Birth of America's Culture Wars. 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Fresh Air's executive producer is Sam Brigger. Our technical director and engineer is Audrey Bentham. Our engineer today is Adam Staniszewski. Our interviews and reviews are produced and edited by Phyllis Myers, Anne-Marie Baldonado, Lauren Krenzel, Teresa Madden, Monique Nazareth, Thea Challoner, Susan Yakundi, Anna Bauman, and Nico Gonzalez-Whistler. Our digital media producer is Molly C.V. Nesper. Roberta Shorrock directs the show. Our co-host is Tanya Mosley. I'm Terry Gross.

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5: The U.S. Supreme Court is expected to release its final decisions of the spring term today, including a widely anticipated one on birthright citizenship. I'm Craig Cohen. Today on Houston Matters, we'll share that decision once the High Court releases it.
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5: 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Inside Climate News' Dylan Badhour joins us to explain. 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
6: Live from NPR News in Washington, I'm Ryland Barton. On the first day of his second term, President Trump tried to bar citizenship for babies born in the U.S. if their parents entered the country illegally or were only living here temporarily. The Supreme Court ruled against him today, but NPR's Mara Liasson says Trump succeeded in making birthright citizenship a political issue.
7: Trump has really succeeded in pushing the Overton window, in other words, changing the parameters of the debate. Before this, birthright citizenship was outside the parameters. It was a settled matter. Now it's inside. And even though the Supreme Court reaffirmed the executive's control over immigration policy in other cases, they drew the line at birthright citizenship. And in a weird way, that could be a political boon for him. Because if they had ruled for him, there would have been a tremendous amount of chaos to sort out which babies were citizens and which were not. And now he can just keep the message without the headaches of implementation.
6: NPR's Mara Liasson reporting. The Supreme Court upheld state laws barring transgender girls and women from playing on school athletic teams. The court's conservative majority has repeatedly ruled against transgender Americans in the past year. The decision said state bans in Idaho and West Virginia don't violate the Constitution or the federal law known as Title IX, which prohibits sex discrimination in education. More than two dozen other Republican-led states have adopted bans on female transgender athletes. The U.S. is heading for another record low murder rate. As NPR's Martin Costi reports, violent crime has been falling quickly since the pandemic.
8: Crime statistician Jeff Asher collects data from a sampling of police departments so he can project national trends ahead of the FBI's national numbers. He says the first months of this year suggest the national murder rate is about 18% lower than the same period last year, which was already near a record low.
9: We've reached a point where we've never seen violence this low in terms of murder. And that's fantastic. You could alternatively say, hey, we're still talking about 13 or 14,000 murders. So that's 13 or 14,000 too many. But the progress that has been made against this issue is just incredible.
8: The rates of other kinds of crimes are also on a downward trajectory following the crime spike of the pandemic years. Martin Costi, NPR News.
6: New Jersey Republican Congressman Tom Kaine Jr. says he was being treated for depression during his lengthy absence from Congress. In a speech on his first day back to work, he suggested he remain silent about his condition until now because he is a private person by nature. After the speech, Kaine left the Capitol quickly without answering questions from reporters. Kaine represents a battleground district that includes President Trump's Bedminster Golf Club, and he's facing a challenge from Democratic nominee Rebecca Bennett this fall. U.S. stocks rose today. The S&P 500 gained more than 0.75%. The Dow added 0.25%, and the NASDAQ climbed 1.5%. You're listening to NPR News from Washington. Turkish President Recep Tayyip Erdogan has dismissed an Israeli proposal to recognize violence against Armenians by the Ottoman Empire during World War I as genocide. Erdogan turned the allegation back at Israel by pointing to Palestinian deaths in Gaza. Turkey has long lobbied against recognizing the Armenian deaths as genocide. Historians estimate up to 1.5 million Armenians were killed. The Educational Testing Service, the nonprofit behind major standardized tests like the GRE, is acquiring a major college admissions exam. NPR's Alyssa Nadworny has more.
10: ETS administers a number of exams already. The GRE for graduate admissions and the TOEFL, an English language test taken by many international students. And now they'll take over the ACT. More than 1 million students take the ACT each year as part of college applications and to get their high school diploma. More than a dozen states include taking the ACT as a requirement to graduate. ETS has struggled in recent years with layoffs and buyouts. It was historically the administrator of the SAT, another college admissions test that rivals the ACT. But in 2024, the College Board, which owns the SAT, took the administration over. Alyssa Nadworny, NPR News.
6: Polarizing Harvard astronomer Avi Loeb has been appointed to lead a White House panel studying UFOs. The new Science Advisory Council is tasked with finding the origin of unidentified objects spotted by military pilots and others. Loeb's theories have won praise in UFO circles, but put him at odds with other astronomers who say he jumps to exotic conclusions. It's NPR.
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14: This is Houston Matters. I'm Craig Cohen. Thanks for joining us here on News 88.7 and on Houston Public Media's YouTube channel. Coming up this hour, Houston's international role and whether it's changing. Also, we are anticipating the U.S. Supreme Court will issue its final decisions in its spring term in the coming minutes, including Trump v. Barbara, a case considering the president's attempt to limit birthright citizenship. We will pass word along when that decision is released, and stay tuned to News 88.7 throughout the day today for reaction and analysis. First, though, to the continuing water woes for the city of Corpus Christi, a couple hundred miles southwest of Houston. Corpus came perilously close to running out of water earlier this year, with city reservoirs down to just 10% capacity at one point, the lowest on record. That was before spring rains bought the city a little more time to address its water supply needs. To date, most criticism for how Corpus Christi got here has fallen on city officials. But Inside Climate News' Dylan Badauer, in partnership with the Texas Newsroom, is reporting that there's blame to lay at the state of Texas over a false assumption baked into water-related planning that the next drought won't be worse than the last one, even though climate science has long warned otherwise. Dylan Badauer, good morning.
15: Good morning, Craig.
14: How many times has Corpus Christi in particular experienced droughts that were worse than the previous ones?
15: Well, every drought of the last 30 years in Corpus Christi, which is three of them, has been not only worse than any previous drought on record, and has exceeded the parameters even considered in the state's models. You know, most Texans know about the 1950s drought that we call our drought of record when averaged statewide. But Corpus Christi in particular set a new drought of record actually in the 1960s and in the 1990s and in the 2010s and now again in the 2020s. So that helps explain how they've been so chronically behind water planning for all this time.
14: Yeah, how has that changed the timeline under which Corpus Christi's regional water plan has projected shortages?
15: Well, so 10 years ago, the regional water plan said shortages could come as soon as 2050. The next regional water plan, 5 years after that, said shortages could come by 2030. And the next regional water plan released this January said shortages were immediate, imminent, which helps explain why local officials appeared so unprepared for these conditions and ended up scrambling to build all these emergency water projects, which have, you know, to date, cost a lot more money than they have produced water necessarily. And what was the difference in those plans was the drought conditions being considered. They were consistently considering previous drought conditions while future or current drought conditions turned out to be substantially worse.
14: Yeah, so these regional water plans, they prepare them every 5 years, and they've been using this methodology provided by the state of Texas. But explain what's wrong with the methodology.
15: So the methodology is called drought of record planning, and it means when we run computer models, we consider the worst drought on record as the worst case scenario. So when we do projections into the future, we say, okay, Lake Houston will be able to meet our needs for the next 50 years, so long as no drought worse than the worst on record occurs. So when droughts worse than that occur, then we are venturing into territory the models never explored. And we are going beyond the timelines, basically, you know, what was put into these planning timelines. And Corpus Christi happens to be a particular area where every single drought of this generation has been worse than that worst drought on record, which is why they've, you know, ended up in the position they're in.
14: How is it that the Texas Water Development Board and past entities that made this decision have been using this methodology for so long amid evidence that droughts are increasing over time?
15: Well, this all goes back to the political debate over climate change in Texas, which has been happening for a long time. The Texas Water Development Board, you know, guides water planning for the state's regions, and it has a big staff full of technical experts, but at the head are political appointees of the governor, which has been Rick Perry and Greg Abbott during this time. So these, you know, my sources, what we reported in the story is that the political appointees at the head never wanted to hear about climate change, never wanted to acknowledge these risks or projections in the report, even as it's been said for many decades now that droughts would continue to get worse as greenhouse gases continue to accumulate in the atmosphere. So it was sort of putting on blinders and rejecting these projections, because planning for these projections would have meant restricting growth. It would have mean putting sort of guardrails, putting up caution tape, and not just a sort of, you know, free for all. It would be anti-growth policies, essentially, is what they have been called. So that's why climate change never really made it into the state water plan.
14: What does the Water Development Board or the Texas Water Commission or anybody else say about all of this?
15: Well, they defend drought of record planning. I mean, you know, in the end, you have to pick a number to put into the computer models when you plan for a drought. So if you use the previous drought conditions, at least you have a real number that you're pulling from experience. To plan for droughts worse than that means essentially you have to make up a number based on projections or calculations or something. But there has to be some drought that you plan for. And so they are planning for a real lived drought versus a hypothetical coming drought. Some regions in Texas do plan for worse droughts, they have pointed out, but they have also made clear that you know, climate change projections are not something that has ever been considered in state or regional water plans.
14: Are any current or former public officials sounding an alarm about this?
15: Well, I spoke at length with Larry Soward, who's been retired for about 15 years now, but he's a longtime water insider in Texas. He was on the Texas Water Quality Board, perhaps in the 1970s, directed the Texas Water Commission in the 80s and the 90s. He was special counsel for water at the Department of Agriculture under Rick Perry. And essentially, he has said that everybody has seen this coming for a long time, which is a pretty, you know, unanimous narrative. Everybody knows that. Soward basically said that he's kind of doesn't pay attention to it much anymore, that he saw the same attitude persist for so many decades with no changes. He said everything is pretty much the same as it was back then. It's just worse and continues to get worse.
14: If there's no political will to change these projections, what about plans to develop new sources of water, like piping it in from somewhere else, building desalination plants? We have a listener, actually a viewer on Houston Public Media's YouTube channel, who's noting about the potential for rainwater harvesting for residential use. Could all of that make up the difference between what current projections call for and what reality may actually require?
15: Sure, it could. I mean, Corpus Christi knows for sure they need to build a new water supply. One of those things that you just mentioned, or a combination of those things, need to be established, because what the long story shows is that through the decades, through the drought of the 90s and the 2010s, and even before, they added new water supplies in sort of urgent efforts every time a drought came. When the drought of the 2020s became historic, they sort of ran out of plans. There was nothing left easy to build, which is why they have scrambled to sort of urgently authorize and permit and all these projects. But, you know, as you mentioned, the rains came and they're not, you know, on the cusp of doom anymore. However, they have maybe 1 to 2 years of water in storage right now. And as my story said, in the 90s, when they saw they were potentially 2 years of running out of water, they considered that a total emergency. Earlier this year, we got almost within 5 or 6 months, and now we could be at 2 years, depending on the upcoming weather. So that's how desensitized Corpus Christi has come to water shortages. And as they try to build these projects, you know, they got a lot of balls up in the air right now. A lot of them have hit snags and problems, and one of them is going to have to get through. Rainwater harvesting, like you mentioned, would probably be the best way that every individual homeowner and business owner and, you know, commercial shopping center owner could start employing, you know, new water philosophies in upcoming developments.
14: Dylan Badauer is a reporter for Inside Climate News. Dylan, thank you very much for the time.
15: Thanks for having me, Craig.
14: We are still awaiting the U.S. Supreme Court's decision on birthright citizenship. We'll let you know about it once it's released. Up next, Houston's international role and whether it's changing as Houston Matters continues on News 88.7 and YouTube.

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2: This is Houston Matters. I'm Craig Cohen. We're still awaiting the U.S. Supreme Court's decision at this hour on whether President Trump can limit birthright citizenship. It's among the final decisions the high court's releasing today as it wraps up its spring term. We'll bring you that decision once it's released. Of course, among those who are most intently following that decision are Houstonians who are here from other countries, whose kids were born here. More than a quarter of all Houstonians are foreign-born. Greater Houston's long been recognized for its strong connections to international trade. Our culture, our music, our food all have an international flavor. Long before we hosted World Cup matches, we were by most definitions an international city, and really still are. But is that role changing at all? How does Greater Houston today fit into the global picture, and is that any different than it's been in years past? Let's discuss now with Colin Baker. He's manager of economic research for the Greater Houston Partnership. Colin, good morning.
3: Morning, Craig.
2: You manage the research team that put out GHP's 2026 Global Houston Report, which offers insight into the region's top trading partners. So let's start there. Who are Greater Houston's major trading partners these days?
3: Well, we've seen a pretty significant shift in terms of who those trading partners are. You go back to the 90s, the 2000s, it was dominated by U.S. trade with Mexico, with Houston being a major importer of crude oil, refining it here, sending it to other foreign markets. You go back to the 2010s, and it was China in the number one spot, again with Houston importing a lot from China. But over the last few years, we've seen a really significant shift with Houston becoming more of an exporter. Now our number one trade partner is the Netherlands. A lot of people wouldn't expect it to be the Netherlands,
2: yeah.
3: But when we look at this data, what we're really measuring is the volume of trade leaving ports in Houston and going to ports in the Netherlands. So Port of Rotterdam is the major gateway for energy imports into Europe. And since Russia invaded Ukraine, we've seen a real shift in terms of European energy strategy. So they've really cut Russian oil out. Houston stepped up to fill a lot of that gap, most of that entering through the Port of Rotterdam, being distributed across Europe. So that's a big part of the story there. Another thing has been a change in trade with Asia. So as I mentioned, China used to be number one trade partner. It stepped back. We see South Korea now at the number two spot. And we've seen significant growth in trade with India, Thailand, and Vietnam helping to fill that gap.
2: All right. So the reason the Netherlands is at the top is because of that port and energy. What other sectors do we see a substantial amount of trade, in particular exports, from Houston?
3: So large share of it is going to be our conventional industrial base. So energy, of course, at the top there with crude oil, refined petroleum products, and LNG. You go further down the production chain, though, you see petrochemicals also playing a very significant role. We account for over 40% of U.S.-based petrochemical production capacity in the Houston region. We also produce a lot of plastics and rubbers. Those are the things we conventionally produce, and there's huge global demand for those products. We have seen our economy diversify. Now we're doing quite a bit more advanced manufacturing. We've seen an increase in terms of trade for electronics and computer components being a real growth area over the last few years.
2: And you're saying that as exporting or importing? Electronics.
3: So that number is that's a net number. I know we are increasing in terms of both imports and exports.
2: Do you have a sense of what the other major products or sectors are when it comes to importing goods from other countries?
3: So a lot of those are going to be related to our industrial capacity. So we do import some machinery. We import a lot of computer components. You know, many of the other commodities that get imported to the region, they don't actually pass through a port in Houston. They cross through the ground border with Mexico. So those aren't really counted in our numbers. But we do see those are significant as well.
2: How critical is international trade to our economy?
3: It's very important. So Houston is the top exporter in the nation. We export $177 billion in output. And that accompanies our role as the top manufacturer in the nation. So we produce a lot of things here, and there's tremendous global demand for them. We produce more than we could consume locally or consume in the U.S. So really, a lot of this is designed for the international market. And it helps to create jobs in the region, helps to bring investment to the region. So it's a really big part of our economic success story.
2: Can we glean from international trade whether Houston remains a city with strong international relationships?
3: That's a good question. International trade is part of the picture here. We have seen a little bit of a leveling off in terms of our volume of international trade, especially with the increase in trade tensions over the last few years. But still, things remain very healthy there. You look at other measures, and we've seen growth. So one big measure is in terms of foreign direct investment. We saw a record last year in terms of the number of foreign projects announced for the region. We're seeing very large investment coming from countries like Taiwan, you know, bringing a lot of advanced manufacturing projects to the region. We have seen a bit of a leveling off in terms of international migration over the last year, but still we're doing much better than most other regions in the country. So Houston still remains one of the leaders in terms of the global economy for the U.S.
2: International trade is just one aspect of how we might define Greater Houston's role as an international city. Culture is a part of that, too. Does our cultural diversity impact our international economic efforts?
3: It's an important part of it. So, as you mentioned, roughly one in four Houstonians is born abroad, and we are very welcoming of people coming here from abroad. Every year, the Kinder Institute, you know, they send out their survey of people in the Houston region, and we find that year after year, Houstonians perceive international migrants is coming here and contributing to the economy. So, you know, they kind of mesh into our international tapestry. We have so many great international restaurants in the region, all helping to develop, you know, Houston's international character.
2: How do events like the World Cup influence our place on the global scale, economically or otherwise?
3: So the World Cup is a great showcase for the Houston region, especially as we have people from various international countries coming to the region. I know when I look at my social media feed, I always love seeing people from Holland or, you know, people from other countries coming and kind of marveling at the size of a Bucky's gas station. But I would say overall, it's a bit of a boost, and it really does showcase Houston to the rest of the world.
2: This is Houston Matters. I'm Craig Cohen. We're talking about Greater Houston's place in the international trade and whether or not we're seeing things changing at all. It does sound like the players are changing, but kind of our role within it has not changed that much.
3: I would say we have shifted a bit. You go back a few decades, we were importing a lot more. We've seen now we are exporting more as a share. So we are really a supplier to other countries around the globe more than we used to be.
2: We are awaiting the Supreme Court decision on whether the Trump administration can set limits on birthright citizenship. Specifically, the president wants to reject it for children of parents who have entered the country illegally. Whatever the high court concludes, does immigration policy have any influence on Houston's role in international trade and economic relationships?
3: It certainly has a role in terms of our overall economic growth. So international migration has accounted for roughly 40% of our population growth over the last several years. People coming here from foreign countries are largely coming here to work. So they're coming here to contribute actively to our economy and our economic growth. They're also contributing as consumers. So they're helping to support local businesses, just as anyone else living in the region would. So very important, especially in terms of our workforce. While they account for one in four residents, they account for roughly one third of all people working in the region. So international migration is important. One thing I would stress, though, is relative to other parts of the country, we haven't seen a total leveling off in terms of international migration. Last year, we actually led the country in terms of population growth and led the country in terms of people moving here. Most of those people were still moving here from abroad. So while we have seen some decline over the last year, it's not as dramatic as what many other metros are experiencing. I would say Houston is still doing something right to continue attracting people to move here, contribute to our economy.
2: Colin Baker is manager of economic research for the Greater Houston Partnership. Colin, thank you very much.
3: Thank you, Craig.
2: Again, we are anticipating the Supreme Court's decision on birthright citizenship any minute now. The Supreme Court's issued will issue that ruling for us in just a bit, and we'll have details for you about that. Also ahead, conversation about the state of Texas and its role in the Wild West as Houston Matters continues on News 88.7 and YouTube.

0: A year ago, one of the deadliest floods in U.S. history tore through the Texas Hill Country. 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
3: Hi, it's Jeremy Hobson, inviting you to join me every Thursday at 8 p.m. here on News 88.7 for The Middle. 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The Middle is a nonpartisan and non-judgmental space where everyone can feel comfortable sharing their views and being part of the conversation. 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
4: This is Houston Matters. I'm Craig Cohen. Today is the birthday of Tom McClory, a famous outlaw of the frontier who took part in the gunfight at the OK Corral. He was on the Clanton gang's side against Wyatt Earp and Doc Holliday. Last year, Houston Matters producer Joshua Zinn talked with author Brian Burrow about his book, The Gunfighters, which seeks to debunk some of Hollywood's myths about such figures from the Old West. The book covers the years after the Civil War through the start of the 20th century. It explores how Reconstruction contributed to frontier violence that got its start here in Texas.
5: I have been wanting to write about Old West gunfighters for 25 years. Back in the day, I wrote a book called Public Enemies, which was about the FBI's campaign against Depression-era gangsters like John Dillinger. And it struck me at the time that gunfighters, which I'd grown up with reading about back in the day, was kind of a prequel to that. You know, I was living in New York, New Jersey at the time. I pitched it to my editor and he passed. And then later, when I finally moved back to Texas and in 2018 suggested Old West Gunfighters, he said, oh, that just sounds perfect now that you're back in Texas. You know, it's a subject matter that I grew up with back in the 70s and 80s, back when there were a lot more books about this type of stuff. I think that in part because there had been so many gunfighter television shows, people were just a lot more familiar with it. Now, you know, people may know Wyatt Earp, they may know Billy the Kid, but a lot of these fellows they don't know about, and I suspect even for Wyatt Earp and Billy the Kid, they may not know the story. So this really was an effort to kind of reimagine how you tell these stories and to reintroduce them to, you know, an American reading public that probably doesn't remember them as clearly as guys like I do.
6: Well, and one of the things about, you know, the Old West is there's this kind of mythos about it, right? Like we have these TV shows, we have these movies that have sort of given you a sense of this may have been what it was like, but maybe not. And so how did that mythos, how did this concept of what we think of as the Old West, how did that develop and just kind of proliferate?
5: You know, it happened at the time, in real time, back in the 1870s and 80s. People were already fascinated by it as it was happening. Then later, though, this really took off, especially the stories of the gunfighters when Hollywood discovered this, first in silent movies, but then in live movies. But the gunfighter especially became a thing with television in 1950s. At a time, there were like 90 different shows on, you know, just three networks during the 50s. And a full third of them were about gunfighters because, you know, they were cheap. There were good stories, you know, but then came the 60s and a lot of academics and writers kind of got involved. And of course, in the spirit of the 60s, being skeptical, everybody had to say, well, the Old West wasn't that wild. This is all overblown. It's just mythos. It's just legend. The point of my book, The Gunfighters, is that no, it wasn't. The Old West was pretty much as crazy as many Hollywood movies have it. That the homicide rates, we've now had data scientists and academics who've gone in and looked at the numbers and can show you in detail that Dodge City, you know, really was among the most homicidal places in American history. And so the point of my book is not to kind of tear down this idea of the Old West as a hyperviolent place and Texans as kind of the key contributors. It's to tell a new generation of people, wait, you know, this mythos of, you know, six shooting Texans raising havoc in Kansas and New Mexico and Arizona, it's more true than we know.
6: Well, and let's talk about that. The subtitle of your book is How Texas Made the West Wild. So what does Texas have to do with all of this? How did Texas sort of contribute to all this history?
5: Well, it started for me by going in and studying the gunfights of history in detail. And this was before I had this idea that Texans were even important. I suddenly started realizing how many in, you know, all across the Kansas cow towns, in New Mexico, in Arizona, all into Wyoming, in Montana, at a time that the Texas cattle industry was spreading across the frontier. It just hit me, oh my gosh, there are Texans involved in almost every single one of these famous gunfights. I don't want to make too much of this, but let's say 75% of every famous gunfight you've heard of, there's probably a Texan involved. And so I wondered why that was. And in the end, I came up with this theory, and I want to pass this on gently, but I actually kind of believe it. And that is, and I don't want to go into all the history here, but I came to believe that the precedent, that the forerunner of the Old West gunfighter was the Southern duelist. That is, people who dueled in the Old South before the Civil War. Texas, you'll remember, was every inch a Southern state, and it was a unique Southern state. It was a frontier state and had two violent frontiers, the Mexican frontier and then the Native American frontier, which cut Texas in half on a diagonal into the 1870s. And then what really sealed it for me was this discovery of I guess other people know this, I didn't, of how incredibly violent Texas was in the decade after the Civil War. Part of it was bad feelings that came from the Union occupation, and a good deal of it was the rise of the Texas cattle industry, which was a uniquely violent industry, as cattle often is, because Texas cattlemen don't take kindly to cattle thieves, and there wasn't a lot of judicial involvement here. There was a lot of lynching and a lot of shooting. And, you know, you can read academic analyses that will tell you that the single most violent place in American history was the state of Texas between 1865 and 1875, all of which could have gone down as just kind of interesting local history, except the violence in Texas, I posit, didn't stay there. It blew north first along the cattle trails, along the Chisholm Trail into Kansas. And the five Kansas cow towns from Abilene and Wichita on to the last one, Dodge City, really became kind of the Madison Square Garden, the beginning, if you will, of this gunfighter era. It's the first place where marquee headline gunfights start breaking out. And northern Kansas, Missouri newspapers are suddenly asking, what is it with these crazy Texans and why are they shooting so many people?
6: This is Houston Matters. I'm Joshua Zinn talking with Brian Burrow. He is the author of The Gunfighters, How Texas Made the West Wild. One of the things I thought was interesting, there's a point in your book where you, and it's pretty early, where you mentioned that when it comes to the gunfighters, if somebody was carrying a gun and shooting people in the East, they were just, you know, your common street thug. But when they were in the West, they were gunfighters. You know, there was a different sort of perception of the same type of person. How much does that perception play into this history?
5: Well, it creates the history because, I mean, seriously, do you know anybody who shot anybody at 7 p.m. on a Saturday night in Baltimore or Boston in 1843? You do not. But we know who Wild Bill Hickok is. We know who Wyatt Earp is. And they're no different than the guys in the East. Part of this was, look, as long as we've had the written word, people in civilized areas have always been interested in the exploits of those who aren't in civilized areas. Even back in the day, in the 1860s and 70s, Americans were already fascinated by the frontier, the fact that there were fewer rules, men, you know, seemed to be freer to do what they want, including killing people. But I think the thing that really turned it is the idea, and this is certainly not an idea I came up with, I stole it from much smarter and older writers than me, that gunfighters and gunfighting became part of a creation myth that Americans wanted. Americans wanted a story of how we came to be. And at the heart of this myth is the worship of individualism, of, you know, every man can make a go for himself. And the gunfighter just seemed to speak to that, the freedom of the frontier. And I think that's part of why people like Wild Bill Hickok and Wyatt Earp became legends, because if they'd done the exact same things in Kentucky or Ohio, I don't think we're talking about them right now. I think it was the place that the West held, lived for us even back then.
6: our show is based in Houston. I'm curious, in that history, was there anything notable or anything interesting that happened kind of in our area or in Southeast Texas or East Texas that stands out?
5: It's hard to call Houston Galveston the Western frontier. I can call a lot of Texas the Western frontier during those days. The closest, though, was the exploits of the greatest Texas gunfighter, the man who may have shot and killed more people out west than anybody, and this is John Wesley Hardin. He had a shooting in Hempstead. He had a couple in East Texas. He got shot up in Trinity County real bad. So he is about the most easternmost guy that I could point to. I can't think of anybody else that I'm writing about that had exploits in and around Harris County. But believe me, John Wesley Hardin, who is about as homicidal an individual as you're ever going to find in American history. I mean, this guy killed, he was a killing machine. We're talking, there were years where he killed one person per month.
6: You mentioned something earlier. You mentioned how, you know, the lineage of the gunfight kind of stems from maybe the Southern Duel. And throughout this book, you kind of provide a lot of historical context, even well before what we consider the Old West period. You talk about the antebellum period and how that led into things. Why is it important to have all of that lead up in order to understand the 1870s, 1880s, 1890s?
5: Because the key thing here that I should have made clear before is the reason I think behaviors in the South were so important out West is because the South, much more than the North, the male honor system became dominant. The idea that you have an honor, and if somebody challenges you on it by insulting you, by insulting your wife, your family, by stealing from you, by any way, kind of impugning your honor, the heart of the Southern honor system and what caused so many duels was the unwritten idea that if your honor is impugned, you have not only an opportunity, but an obligation to defend it with violence and even with deadly violence. That's really at the heart of the Southern dueling culture. And I think that that culture, that honor code gravitated and it to Texas, was made exponentially more violent, if you will, in Texas. And then with the spread of the Texas cattle business, really was broadcast all across the frontier. I mean, so many of these gunfights, they happened because somebody just got their feelings hurt. Somebody, you know, bumped someone at a bar, just silly stuff. And you're like, really? You're shooting each other over this? And then even when it wasn't, you know, purely about a man's honor, if you just look at the spread of Texans who grew up with this honor across the frontier, during the Johnson County War in 1892, Wyoming cattlemen needed 25 soldiers to go in and kill rustlers. They went to Texas and found and hired them all. If you go look at the outlaw gang that Wyatt Earp fought in Tombstone, you know, involving the famous gunfight beside the OK Corral, that outlaw gang was known in Arizona as the Cowboys, but they did most of their stealing down in Mexico, where they were all known by the state so many came from, the Tejanos, the Texans. So, you know, you can find accounts. I've got a great one from 1907 by a gentleman who lived among gunfighters who says, you know, the name of the Texan became a synonym for savagery. And, you know, I wanted to explore why that was and found that there was a disturbing amount of truth to it.
6: Let's put a button on that. I mean, what should we take away from all this history? How does all of this kind of help us understand where we're at today? And how does it help us contextualize Texas in that way?
5: I don't know that it tells us everything we might want to know about today. But to the extent that Texans are still known for prowess and even fondness of their weaponry, that is not something new. We can trace that seriously, not only to the frontier area that I'm writing so much about, the 70s, 80s, and 90s, but all the way back to the 1840s. You know, people may remember, some may not, that when Samuel Colt first invented the newfangled revolver in the 1830s, it was a flop. Nobody cared. It wasn't until the Texas Rangers got their hands on them and thought this was the best thing for killing Native Americans there's ever been, that the Rangers actually went back east and help perfect the revolver. So the whole idea of revolvers, the whole idea of pow, pow, pow, West, Old West gunfighters, this was a creation of Texans. So it should be no surprise to any of us that that expertise extends into the present day.
4: Brian Burrow is the author of The Gunfighters, How Texas Made the West Wild. He spoke with Houston Matters producer Joshua Zinn in 2025. Still to come, we go bird watching with Houston Audubon. Stay with us as Houston Matters continues on News 88.7 and YouTube.

0: This is Peggy Burke, and I am the Vice President of Books for Development. So Books for Development is a local nonprofit. What we do in a nutshell is people bring us books that they are finished with, cannot bring themselves to put them in the trash bin. They come and bring them to us. And so the books then are packaged by our volunteers into boxes. And when they arrive in the countries, the destinations that we have selected, they are carried by truck overland to the destination. And we're sometimes in very, very remote areas. We really try to get so far out into the countryside where they don't have an opportunity. And so when we've come in and brought books, a lot of times it's to schools that have never had a hardcover book for any purpose. We set up in an area, and then we go out and do, you know, day trips, and then we try to arrange for a stipend so a librarian is trained. They promise to pay these librarians and keep the libraries up and running. The most needed books are the books on the sciences, mathematics, geometry, you know, all the sciences. Anything that has to do with math or science is the one that are most needed or most requested, let's say. They're very in tune to the idea that the only way out of the situations that they're in, these small towns, that's all subsistence farming type of environments, is to be educated and to go on to university and to get a degree and then have options of either staying in their community as an elevated, educated person or even going abroad and using those skills. We right now have been concentrating on East Africa and then the English-speaking Latin or South America because that's what our books are. What we have discovered, though, in the last couple years is we get a lot of Spanish books being here in Houston. So we have just sent a container to Belize that's waiting to be set up. And it also had a pallet of Spanish-speaking books that I sent over to Guatemala. I mean, I and I'm sure you can remember as a child when, you know, you'd go to the library and get a book. Or at school, you're asked to read something that you wouldn't have maybe read yourself. And it opens your eyes to some things that you would never perhaps experience in your own life. They say that if you can read a book, you discover your own truths. If you don't read, then you're subject to only what people tell you. Even if you never leave your little village in the north of Uganda, through books, you can experience the whole world. This is Peggy Burke with Books for Development, and you're listening to Houston Matters.
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17: Greater Houston is located along major migratory flyways. That and the region's rich ecological diversity means the area is home to hundreds of species of birds, some here year-round, others just visiting. Skylar Brown manages Houston Audubon's Bird Friendly Communities program. In 2024, he took Houston Matters producer Brenda Valdivia along for some bird watching. We'll begin with bird song they heard from a cardinal.
18: So is this a mating call? What is that?
19: So sometimes it's for mating. Sometimes it's to establish territory. Birds actually have a lot of complexity to their communication. It's really incredible. There's a bird called the Carolina chickadee who has a really cool communication technique to let all the other birds know if there's danger coming. So what'll happen is, let's say a stray cat starts walking into the forest and the Carolina chickadee sees it. The Carolina chickadee will start singing chickadee-dee-dee. And the more dee-dee-dee-dee-dees, the bigger the danger, right? So chickadee-dee-dee-dee-dee-dee. All the other birds tune into that, whether it's a blue jay or a cardinal or whatever, they'll tune into that chickadee. And they'll hear that dee-dee-dee-dee-dee and they'll know there's danger and they'll split.
18: So we're thinking we're hearing a lovely bird song. Meanwhile, they're screaming out, this is DEFCON 1 in the...
19: They're definitely, yeah. So they're soliciting themselves for as a good mate. The better your song, hey, look at me. I'm beautiful. I've got this great song. Look at my plumage. I'm a beautiful, healthy bird. Make babies with me. That's what they're saying. Or they're saying, hey, I don't like you. Stay over there. This is my territory. You got to make your own territory. You got to remember, birds aren't like tigers or wolves. They don't have teeth and claws to fight off other birds with. So a way they defend themselves against other songbirds is with their song.
18: What are we looking at over here? I see two birds. One's bright red, and one has like a reddish tail sitting in a bush. The other one's eating out of a bird feeder. What are we looking at?
19: Absolutely, absolutely. So that bright red one that's on the bird feeder, that is our northern cardinal. And actually the bird that was with it, that was a little rusty and a little maybe dusky, That was its offspring. So the males are usually really bright red, and the females are usually this copper color. They're a little more dull than the males. But we know that that's actually a younger bird and not a female, because it's a little duskier. The young ones still have a dusky bill. They have some dusky plumage, whereas the females are usually brighter.
18: There's also another one that just flew in. It has like these stripes on its back. It's not eating from the same feeder. It's right behind it. What is that bird?
19: That is a downy woodpecker, and that's actually a female. And you can tell because it doesn't have any red going across its face or on its back or anything. And that's pretty typical of woodpeckers. So the males, they will look just like the females, except for that they will have red, whereas the females typically don't. Typically.
18: How common is it to spot different species of birds hanging out together like this?
19: It's pretty typical. If you have a lot of birds, especially resident birds who are, you know, they're not a threat to one another, maybe they share similar resources, but there's not too much competition, they will often feed together because the benefit of this free food at the bird feeder outweighs the potential cost of competing with one another. So you can see up on the right there, we've got an American robin, we've got a downy woodpecker, and we've got three cardinals at the feeder. They all understand that they're probably not out to hurt each other. They might chase each other off when, you know, if they're too close to one another or something like that. But generally speaking, the benefit of eating all this food outweighs the cost of the potential danger that they present to one another.
18: I see another couple of birds that just joined in the tree right above. I think it looks like a blue jay.
19: You are correct. Yes, that is a blue jay. So this is going to shock a lot of you guys. The blue jay is a member of the corvid family. Corvids are crows, ravens, and jays. So blue jays are like the funky child in the Addams family who, you know, you got the Addams family. They're dark, they're gothic, they're wearing all the dark lipstick and whatnot. But then the blue jay is like the kid who's like maybe the flower child and just is so goofy it doesn't quite fit in. But don't mistake their beautiful appearance for, you know, any sort of passive behavior. They're extremely, what's the word for it?
18: I've heard them described as jerks. Are blue jays actually the secret jerks of the bird world?
19: Well, I don't know if I'd call them jerks, but they can be maybe a little abrasive at times, certainly.
18: That's very diplomatic.
19: There we go.
18: I noticed there are different plants life here. These like purple puff balls. I don't even know how to describe it. I'm really showing my gardening hand right now. How important is it to have a certain type of garden to attract wild birds to make sure that they have a sustainable home?
19: That is one of my favorite questions. And I wish more gardeners, I hope a lot of gardeners tune into this, because this is what matters potentially the most. The number one cause for the decline of not just birds, but all wildlife is habitat loss. It is habitat loss and habitat destruction. So by planting native plants such as this Turk's cap or this skull cap down here, this really cool peppery looking one, we provide food and cover and nesting material and shelter and all this stuff for wildlife. You might see over here all these birds eating from our feeders. They're eating bird seed and millet and whatnot. But if those feeders weren't there, these birds would be eating primarily insects.

0: caterpillar form of it needs native plants to survive, to grow and develop. And then the birds can come in and eat that caterpillar. Truly the circle of life. And so for gardeners out there, I encourage you, please look into your native nurseries, your local native nurseries, and look at all the beautiful, cool diversity of plants you can find. And learn how to use them in your landscaping. Incorporate them just, you know, one to two at a time if you have to.
1: How do we make sure that our urban spaces accommodate wildlife like birds and at the same time keep humans safe? Because we do experience things like bird flu, and we want to make sure that we keep our areas clean for our kids and our elderly, especially those who have autoimmune issues. So how do we maintain that balance? What would you like to see in your city that accommodates both?
0: I'm so glad I get to share this on your program, because there's some really simple solutions that would help birds out a ton. This is a shocking number, but billions of birds die every year in the U.S. alone from window collisions. And the reason this happens is, one, we have tons of light pollution here, tons and tons of light pollution. Light pollution is when you have too much light. It's pushing all the light into the sky and you can't see the stars anymore. So these birds, they navigate using the stars, using the moon, and they navigate using an electromagnetic field. When there's too much light, they can't see the stars to navigate, but it also attracts them downward, brings them down into the city. And then once they get down, when the morning comes, they're on the floor and they see the reflection in the glass of these buildings. They think there's a tree behind them or in front of them, I mean, and they try to fly at that tree, but it's just the reflection of a tree in a window, and it ends up smashing into that window, and most of the time it dies. So building collisions are, I think, the second leading cause of bird mortality behind cat predation. In fact, most of the bird collision mortalities that occur in the U.S. happen in neighborhoods, just in your backyard. They'll run into your window. It's not necessarily that they're all colliding with huge cities. And you got to remember, we have lights in our neighborhoods too that are pointing straight up. So there's some simple solutions here. Point your lights down so the birds aren't, you know, being attracted to the light in your city. So downward facing lighting in your neighborhoods and your cities is a great way to start. And then another great solution, retrofit your windows. And if that sounds expensive, don't worry yet. There's some very affordable solutions. You can do everything from etching dots into your window. This can be done professionally. You can do window stickers. You can paint murals on your window. You can get UV windows. The birds can see UV light. And so when there's UV on this window, the bird won't smash into it because it knows it's a window. What all of this does is it breaks up the window so that these birds are aware of the window's presence and they don't think it's just a reflection that they're going to fly into.
1: That sounds really simple, and some of it really fun to do, like an excuse for your kids to paint on the windows, you know, keep birds safe. You can even write "Hi, bird."
0: and you can do all of this in the spring and fall when these birds are migrating. 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It's a really fun solution.
2: Skylar Brown manages Houston Audubon's bird-friendly communities program. He spoke in 2024 with Houston Matters, Brenda Valdivia. And that'll do it for today's show. The Houston Matters team includes Michael Haggerty, Joshua Zinn, Brenda Valdivia, Mincho Jacob, and Laura Walker. Jared Carroll's our technical director. On tomorrow's show, we'll dig into the Supreme Court's spring term, including the decision to strike down the Trump administration's executive order attempting to limit birthright citizenship. We'll talk about that and other developments in our regular Wednesday political roundup. Joining us tomorrow, University of Houston political science lecturer Nancy Sims and Rice University political science fellow Mark Jones. Also on tomorrow's show, this month's installment of The Full Menu, and we preview the Museum of Fine Arts Houston's exhibit featuring more than 70 works of art that speak to the American experience. It goes on display starting Wednesday. I'm Craig Cohen. 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
13: When you think about your child, it's easy to get sucked into this negative narrative and fear that social media is universally harmful, but that simply isn't supported by the data.
6: On the show today, are we worrying too much about teens and screens? 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
14: Live from NPR News, I'm Giles Snyder. In a 6-3 decision, the U.S. Supreme Court today upheld birthright citizenship. NPR's Ximena Bustillo reports on the ruling that turns back one of President Trump's day one executive orders.
15: President Trump wanted to change the way the 14th Amendment of the Constitution was interpreted. He argued children of those who are not citizens or permanent residents should also not be citizens themselves. But a majority of justices interpreted the words, quote, subject to the jurisdiction thereof, to mean that all children born in the U.S. are automatically granted citizenship, with the only exception being the children of foreign diplomats. Three justices, Clarence Thomas, Neil Gorsuch, and Samuel Alito, dissented. Ximena Bustillo, NPR News, Washington.
14: The Supreme Court today also upheld state bans on the participation of transgender athletes on women and girls' school sports teams and struck down limits on political party spending, ruling that a 1974 law violates First Amendment rights. President Trump says Republicans will hold a first-ever party convention in a midterm election year this fall. He says the gathering will take place this September in Dallas, as NPR's Elena Moore reports.
16: Trump says the convention will be an opportunity to, quote, celebrate our nation, our achievements, and our bright future. Party conventions usually happen during presidential election years, not during the midterms. But stakes are high for Republicans on Capitol Hill. They currently control both the House and the Senate by slim margins. And as many Americans report struggling with high prices, Democrats hope to flip some key seats. So even though Trump isn't on the ballot this fall, a party convention may be an opportunity for the leader of the GOP to rally his base before they head to the polls. Elena Moore, NPR News.
14: Results from today's primary elections in Colorado are coming in. Much of the focus on Democratic primaries as voters choose between progressive candidates and veteran incumbents. According to the AP, progressive state lawmaker Manny Rutinel is advancing to challenge Republican Congressman Gabe Evans. Americans who lack a trusted health care provider or who turn to social media or AI for health information are more likely to believe vaccine myths. Those are among the findings of a new poll from the nonpartisan research group KFF. NPR's Maria Godoy has more.
17: At a time when vaccination rates are sliding in the U.S. and measles cases are rising, the poll found that several common vaccine myths remain pervasive. For example, at least 3 in 10 parents said the false claim that the MMR or measles, mumps, and rubella vaccine causes autism is probably or likely true. Liz Hamill of KFF says that belief was strongest among parents who skipped or delayed vaccines for their kids.
7: So there's a big correlation there between the decisions people are making and their views on some of these vaccine myths.
17: Overall, the poll found at least half of American adults were not sure what to believe when it comes to vaccine myths.
14: You're listening to NPR News. U.S. envoys are in Qatar for meetings with mediators working to negotiate an end to the war with Iran. President Trump's special Middle East envoy, Steve Witkoff, and Jared Kushner, Trump's son-in-law, arrived in Doha today following a flare-up of hostilities over the weekend in the Persian Gulf. The White House says they are there for high-level meetings, but Iran and Qatar's foreign ministry says they will meet with mediators. Forecasters are warning of dangerous and record-breaking heat. Intense heat and humidity have been baking the Midwest and Great Lakes states, and the National Weather Service says conditions will intensify with heat index values topping 100 degrees in some areas as the hot conditions move into the eastern United States. The union that represents the 250 workers who clean Broadway theaters authorized a strike today. Here's Jeff London reporting.
18: People who attend Broadway shows are aware of the actors, musicians, and even the ushers who hand out playbills. But the cleaners and porters at the 30 theaters, which could be affected by a strike, perform essential duties. Both sides are apart on issues ranging from salaries to health care to pensions. So the members of 32BJSEIU, which represents service workers, voted to authorize a strike if negotiations break down. This could close shows from The Lion King to the recent Tony Award winner Schmigadoon. For NPR News, I'm Jeff London in New York.
14: I'm Giles Snyder. This is NPR.
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21: It's the TED Radio Hour from NPR. I'm Manoush Zomorodi. Today, we are talking about the relationship between kids, screens, and social media. Sound familiar? Yeah, it's a topic we have covered on the show before, and it's fraught. Most of us have heard how harmful tech can be for kids and their mental health.
22: The anxiety levels are through the roof. The mental health issues are through the roof. Are we just going to sit by and watch that happen? Or are we?
21: In response, many states in the U.S. have passed laws banning cell phones in schools.
23: These devices have no place in a formal education process. Vote yes.
21: Some countries are banning teens from social media altogether.
24: Teenagers in Australia who use Instagram, Facebook, and Threads are about to start seeing their accounts closed down. The tech giants.
21: But maybe these tactics don't address what's really going on. This is child psychologist Candace Odgers.
25: I study children's mental health and spend a lot of time working with them on their mobile devices, trying to understand the influence of all the things in their life, but digital technology in particular on mental health, sleep, and their well-being.
21: Candace does her research at UC Irvine and at Duke University, and she understands why parents are worried. But she says the message that we've been getting, that technology is causing an epidemic of mental illness in young people, is not based on solid science.
25: I'm not saying there are no harms. What I am saying is that the story that we're repeatedly told as parents and policymakers and people that are invested, that social media is universally harmful, that it is damaging brains, that is leading to an epidemic of mental health problems, that simply isn't supported by the data.
21: blaming tech as the root cause versus taking a more nuanced approach to teen mental health. It's a debate that has been roiling academic circles for years, and it's hard for parents to know what to think. Well, Candace wants us all to take a deep breath and be open to a larger conversation about what is happening with kids today.
25: When you compare all the factors that contribute to youth mental health, social media often doesn't make the list. It's one of the least influential factors in predicting children's mental health.
21: On the show, the controversy over teens and screens, what can we blame tech for, and when do we need to take a harder look at how we're all letting down young people, especially here in the U.S. Developmental psychologist Candace Odgers explains what teens are really stressed out about, including rising rates of anxiety and depression in the adults in their lives. And we'll also get into how to know if tech is or isn't a problem for your child. A warning, this episode includes mentions of suicide. So let's get back to Candace Odgers. Here she is on the TED stage.
0: Since 2008, we've been working with thousands of 10 to 14-year-olds, getting information every day from their phones on how they're feeling, how they spend their time, who they're with. We look at their school records, we track their sleep data, we look at their step count, and we see what they're doing online. Importantly, we listen to them about what upsets them and what they need to be well. It has been a really incredible and at times wild ride. It's also been an illuminating one because one of the most consistent things we have found is that the stories that you and I are told repeatedly every day about teenagers today, that they are lost, that they are worse off than ever, that somehow smartphones and social media have destroyed them and their brains, it doesn't match the data. And it doesn't match what they tell us. There is a massive gap. And as I've tried to make sense of this gap, I keep coming back to a simple truth that we all know. Scary stories sell. They always have. And the more often you hear something, the more likely you are to believe that it's true. And scary stories are really easy to sell to parents. We are an anxious lot.
21: You have been doing this research, Candace, for 2 decades. Take us back to when you first got started and how you began doing it.
25: Yeah, so we were bringing, at that point, young people into the lab who we'd recruited from schools and communities. And we were setting them up with mobile devices to get them to report on what they were doing and how they're spending their time. And parents had a ton of questions for us about what, you know, the kinds of things we're still asking today. So what's the age at which my child should be given a phone? Are children losing their communication skills? You know, is this harmful for them to be spending time online? And, you know, at that time, we didn't know the answer. This was a new field, and I expected that there would be some negative effects. And we were really shocked because what we found was that there wasn't this overly negative story in the research at that time. And we started to add questions about what young people were doing online. And, you know, of course, over time, the methods have really evolved. We now do passive sensing and we scrape data and we do screen capture and we have much more sophisticated methods. But at that time, we were just surprised that, you know, there wasn't, you know, kind of a more consistently negative effects that people were finding. And so we started to add these measures of children's digital experiences alongside all the other things that we typically measure, which is, you know, stress at school and family conflict and how much exercise they're getting in a day, for example.
21: Yeah, we have to remember 20 years ago, social media wasn't really big. And so you were really using technology as a tool. You were not studying technology's effect on kids necessarily, or just starting to.
25: Yeah, but what turned out is we had a front row seat to the rise of it, right?
21: Yeah.
25: So it was a really fascinating time. We were sitting there on teenagers' phones and talking to them about digital technology as it rolled out. And so that was a bit of a unique vantage point.
21: So what did you see starting to happen? Take us through the conversation that was going on in the culture versus what you were observing.
25: Yeah, so at that time, we were really in a panic over video games. So they were commissioning panels to try and understand, you know, is it that time online or time with these first shooter games is leading to increases in violence or for these horrible acts we're seeing with gun violence in our schools? And so the focus was really on video games at that time. And then it shifted, and then it was screens in general. So what are screens and screen time doing to our children? And there was this Atlantic article by a psychologist named Jean Twenge that asked this question, have smartphones destroyed a generation? And everybody quickly said, yes, right? Yes, they have. And so the target then became screen time in general. And that was set off a whole debate about whether screen time was associated with poor outcomes. And we had all of these data that essentially showed there's no association or this tiny correlation. Mm. And then suddenly it started to narrow down. Well, it's not just screen time, it's social media. And it's, oh, well, it's not just social media, it's social media among girls. And the conversation really narrowed and we became laser focused on young girls and social media as the primary culprit. So we kind of moved our target, and you know, now our new target is artificial intelligence and conversational agents. And so the new tech will continue to evolve, and that will be continue to be the new target of kind of our ire as parents and policymakers.
1: Okay, so here we are, all these years later. How do you do your work now?
25: Yeah, and so we're really fortunate. We have a partnership with the North Carolina Department of Public Instruction. So we're able to draw a sample from a roster of every child attending public school in the state. And that means that we can survey adolescents and bring in a group of adolescents that's representative of the larger state population. And North Carolina maps fairly well onto the U.S. population. And so in these studies, what we do is we typically, you know, assess young people and their parents. We are able to look at their school records and, you know, information on test scores and suspensions or absenteeism. We know the poverty levels of their neighborhoods and their families. So we know a lot about them. And then when we go in and we'll take a subsample of those young people. So we start out with, you know, in one study, it was 2,100 adolescents, and we followed them across 4 years and then did these deep dives where we install an app on their phone and start to track mental health symptoms every day, sleep through wearable devices. We've done other studies where we passively sense for over 90 days on their phone. So getting information on kind of where they are, what they're doing, how much they're moving, what kind of information they're typing into their keyboard. And this is all with their consent. And we involve youth at every stage. So we have a youth advisory board that screens our protocols and that works with us to make sure that we're asking the right questions and we're not just another bunch of adults who are making assumptions.
0: I want to share with you a few science-based facts about kids today. And I'm going to focus on American teens because that's where a lot of the stories that you and I are hearing come from. So in the past 20 years, we've had some major wins. Rates of teen violence, alcohol use, pregnancy have plummeted to historic lows. You are looking at the most educated generation ever in terms of high school graduation. Young people are inventors. They're activists. They're leaders. They're amazing. But they're also telling us that they're sadder and they're more worried about the world that they're growing up in. So they report increased concerns about safety at school, climate change, racism, their future. In our studies, what we find is the most frequently reported stressors are conflict in their home and pressure to do well at school. And those are also the things that predict their mental health day to day. Now, since 2008, we've seen an uptick in youth suicide risk. But perhaps this shouldn't be surprising because adult suicide has been increasing dramatically in the United States since 1999. We are in the middle of an adult mental health crisis. And caregiver mental health is the most important predictor of teen mental health by far. People ask me all the time, what could have happened during this period other than social media coming online? The answer is that adults were in distress and parents were dying. Social media and smartphones also increased during this period. But here's the weird thing. In our longitudinal studies, social media does not emerge as a major predictor of teen mental health. Many others find the same, concluding, and I'm going to quote, that social media is one of the least influential factors in predicting teen mental health. Now, despite this, adults are quickly converging on banning social media for under 16s as a simple and singular solution to solving the youth mental health crisis. And here is the crazy part. There's not one single study to date that has actually tested whether shutting it off impacts their mental health. And when we do this among adults, we find on average impacts that are close to or indistinguishable from zero. The National Academies of Sciences, one of the most well-respected organizations in the world, convened an expert panel, and they came to this conclusion also.
1: When we come back, more with child psychologist Candace Odgers on kids, their mental health, and why she thinks screens are not the biggest problem for teens. I'm Manoush Zomorodi, and you're listening to the TED Radio Hour from NPR. We'll be right back.
2: 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Judith and Mark Cook, David Cotton, Carolyn and Platt Davis, Jana and Richard Fant. Thank you.
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1: It's the TED Radio Hour from NPR. I'm Manoush Zomorodi. A couple months back, we had NYU social psychologist Jonathan Haidt on the show. He is the author of the book, The Anxious Generation: How the Great Rewiring of Children is Causing an Epidemic of Mental Illness. His book has been on the bestseller list for years now, and many lawmakers and parents cite his research when they push for banning phones in schools and getting teens off social media.
8: All over the world in the 2010s, family life became a fight over screen time. Parents saw their children being pulled away from them, pulled away from each other, pulled away from life, pulled into this weird world where all kinds of weird and horrible things happened to them. They saw kids getting depressed, anxious, suddenly coming down with eating disorders. 2012 is the crucial year where kids are switching over from flip phones to smartphones, iPhones in America.
1: But child psychologist Candace Odgers says we need to look beyond just technology. It's not the only thing that happened over the last 10, 15, 20 years.
25: We've seen an increase in school shootings, right, during this time as well. We've seen a change in the demographics of U.S. adolescents. So now in California and Texas, for example, 70% of students in high school actually identify with a group that has been traditionally minoritized or discriminated against. And we know that that matters for daily health. And so there's a lot of factors. And so when we look at that period and people draw these graphs and say, well, social media increases, like what else could possibly be happening? You know, we have to have a discussion about adult mental health in this conversation. So we need to broaden the tent.
1: You know, to some, a layperson, mapping the rise in suicides and depression and anxiety in young people with the rise in use of social media and smartphones, I mean, it's compelling, Candace. Like, it also, I think, is like, oh, look, we can see why this is happening, so we can fix it.
25: Yeah, I think it is simple to scare people with statistics. And, you know, I'm a quantitative psychologist as well, and I teach graduate statistics. And, you know, we can draw a lot of scary, scary graphs. And that happens. Unfortunately, that happens in the media every day. And whenever I see one of these graphs, what I do is I do the thing where I expand the axes and say, what's really happening? And then I go back to the original source. There is so much incentive right now to sell these scary stories about our young people because it sells. And we just did a survey of California voters. And the only thing that Democrats and Republicans and independents agreed on was that they wanted to ban smartphones in schools and they wanted to get kids off of social media. There are no differences between Democrats, independents, and Republicans on that issue in America today, which is incredible. So if you are running for office, this is an easy thing to target. Children don't vote. They're not going to get a say, you know, in terms of advocating to have a right to this information that's online or to have access to these types of platforms. So they're an easy group to push aside and to tell stories about. It's a political win. Now, this isn't to discount the harm or to advocate for big tech. I mean, no, but what we're doing is we're actually giving them a pass when we go right to a ban. It means that they don't have to clean up and fix these fundamental issues with the digital ecosystem, right? Where adults have really broken the internet. They've done it. They've finally just broken it. And now we're just going to kick kids off and say that the problem is solved.
0: Instead of cleaning up the online world and prosecuting perpetrators of online harm, regardless of the office or the position in society that they hold, we are punishing victims. We're kicking them out of the spaces they go to be with friends, to consume youth culture, and yes, sadly, many times to escape people that are harming them offline. So a social media ban might feel good for the adults in the room, but teens tell me, and I believe them, it's not going to work. It'll push them into less safe and less regulated spaces, and it will prevent us from doing what we really need to help them to be well.
1: Yeah, so that is where I think people get tangled up, or I certainly get tangled up, is like we agree, everyone agrees that tech companies take advantage of human behavior for their own quarterly earnings report. They allow dangerous people into online communities. They allow false information to flourish. They take little responsibility for safety on their platforms. We clearly need regulations and standards so that we get more of the good parts of being online and less of the bad. So I guess part of what I hear from people is like, well, nothing else is working. So what's the harm in using kids as a way to start to put pressure on tech companies? Those companies, their parents too, that work at those places. We have to ring an alarm bell that's loud enough to actually make a change. And why would it be bad if this is the way we do it?
25: That's a great question. And people actually have approached me because I've been pretty vocal on this and said, okay, Candace, just back off. Like, what's the big deal? What's the harm in going forward, you know, and using children as the tip of the spear here, if it's going to result and be the thing that we can finally, you know, use to slay social media companies. And, you know, I have thought about this a lot. And one of the parallels I draw is that if someone was going around and saying, you know, purple dye is the cause of pediatric cancer, I would want a pediatric oncologist to stand up and say, actually, it's not the main cause of childhood cancer. I mean, these are serious issues. Childhood depression, anxiety. Depression is one of the leading causes of disability in the world, right? People are dying. People are being harmed due to mental health problems, right? And so we need to have a clear-eyed view on what the causes of that are and what we can do that can actually help prevent mental health problems early on. Because it has always been the case that the first signs of mental health problems emerge in early adolescence. And that was true long before smartphones and social media came on. So we have this window of opportunity and we need to use it. But instead, if we allow ourselves to tell a story that social media or time online damages children's brains, right? That it means that they are addicted, that the behavior that they're engaging in is shameful, that parents should be ashamed of letting their children engage in these activities that are pretty normative and that they do themselves. You know, we are sending messages that are not based on evidence, right? That are shaming our young people and that are really allowing us to, you know, bypass the harder work that has to be done in order to actually support young people and address mental health issues.
1: It's tricky because I think many people cheered, right, when a California jury a couple months ago found Meta and YouTube liable in this landmark or bellwether case that accused the tech giants of intentionally addicting a specific young woman and hurting her mental health. And the prosecutors leaned on the design element, that the way that the platforms had been designed created addictive behaviors that led this young woman down a very dangerous mental health crisis. And as much as I know that you're not a big fan of Meta or YouTube necessarily, do you think that the jury was right on this? And will there be, like, in terms of an appeal, will those companies have a case? Because this is on shaky ground. Based on what your research says, I think so.
25: Yeah, so it's a civil trial, and juries are going to take their pound of flesh, right? It feels good to hate social media right now, and these are going to be chances to kind of get retribution and get a payout, for sure. Now, whether or not it would meet the standard of evidence if you had to actually prove that this was a cause, you know, that's going to be a much harder case to, you know, to make. And I think, you know, the cases are tricky because the arguments now are being made on the design elements of the platforms. And we can agree that the autoplay is not good. There's many, it should be safety by design. I agree at all of those things. But we cannot separate design from content, right? So if you had an autoplay of me teaching statistics, kids would not watch that, right? even if you autoplayed it, right?
1: Structural
25: occasion modeling, no, right? But, you know, an autoplay of them doing the latest, you know, it's not 6-7 anymore, but, you know, whatever is the latest trending thing, they're going to watch that. And so we're trying to, you know, separate these hard things and attack it on kind of harmful design principles. And that seems to be effective. And we'll see where that takes us. But we're going to have a flood of lawsuits. And I know because my phone rings every day from all signs to testify. And what I do is I simply ship them off a fact sheet, because what I say about this is not going to change, you know, depending on who I'm talking to, right? So I just have a simple fact sheet that said, this is the evidence. This is what the National Academy of Sciences says. Here's where all of the reviews of all of this evidence say, you know, here's what the numbers are. Here's what, you know, the people who are doing the most work closest to young people are saying about this. And I share that, and both sides can do with it what they may. So I'm a bit agnostic about the court cases, because they're going to play out for all kinds of reasons that have nothing to do with science.
1: Or what teens even really need, I suppose.
25: Right.
1: So at this point, one might be listening and thinking, okay, well, fine. What do you want me to do as a parent, as someone who cares about young people, at least with getting phones out of schools or banning kids from social media? These are clear, concrete rules that, like, nobody has to be the most amazing parent, you know, like, yeah, sure, I'd love to have conversations, deep conversations with my kids, but maybe that's not happening. Like,
25: yeah,
1: what are we supposed to do? You're talking about an entire society that is falling apart from so many different ways. Some people would say, whether it's like lack of healthcare and social support and poverty and, you know, food scarcity even.
25: Yeah. So I think the first thing to do is to it's going to feel good to ban and to blame. And that's, you know, maybe that's okay for adults to feel good about that for a while. But I think it's not at all clear that that's going to help young people, right? So we know that the bans are coming, that they're hugely popular. And those are really normative and value-based judgments. I mean, adults and parents want their kids on technology less. They don't trust tech companies with this, right? So they want a different reality for the young people in their lives. And that, I am not here to tell anybody, you know, how much screen time their child should have or how they should make these decisions in terms of what they want kind of normatively. But if you're doing this from a position of fear, and you're being told that you should do this because social media causes all of these things, for example, you know, that's a message that's not supported, you know, by the science. And, you know, we could make those decisions based on values, but I wouldn't make them from a place of fear where your child is going to fall into. It's a tough, tough spot for parents to be in who want something different and don't know how to get there. I do think that putting all of our hopes and prayers in banning is going to backfire, right? And it can actually make things worse. And we just know, I mean, if we step back and think about this at all, we know that banning use from online spaces is not going to work. And we're seeing that play out in Australia right now.
1: Yeah, yeah. So what has happened there? Like they got kids under 16, allegedly can't go on social media. And then they started tracking what actually happened?
25: Yeah, so Australia was the first country in the world to ban social media for under 16s. And this came after a whole, you know, they rushed it through after a year. Actually, after one of the wives of a politician read The Anxious Generation, and this all went through very quickly. And then all the politicians discovered they didn't know what social media was, right? So they had to make a list of social media platforms and what went on it. They didn't have YouTube on it, for example, and it's the number one platform that the children and youth are on. They ended up putting YouTube on it. And in December 2025, when they kicked kids off their platforms, what happened is that all the under 16 still had access to YouTube, but what they had lost were their accounts, which had parental controls, content moderations, and filters. And so on day one of the ban, you just made a situation worse. You took all of the safety protocols that were in place based on the accounts and you threw them out. And like that, I was previously a professor in a policy school, and that's really impressive. Like usually you have to do two or three steps after the policy to see where things go wrong or where there's iatrogenic effects. But here, you know, kind of on day one. And then after that, they've been following young people and to see what they actually do. And it turns out the vast majority, so over 70% are still on the platforms. Others are probably in less regulated spaces. They decided that, you know, what you have to do is you have to violate the privacy rights of everybody to figure out who's 16 or not. So it's not just the kids that have to upload their data. It's all the adults. So now we're saying, let's give all of our data over to these companies that have shown that they're not very good at not monetizing it and they're not able to protect it or not motivated to do that. And then they had the idea that they would use facial recognition to predict how old somebody is. And so we both, you know, have teenagers and they went through middle school. So can you imagine trying to go into a middle school and predict whether, you know, a 13-year-old is 11 versus... You know,
1: some of them look like they're 25, so...
25: Yeah, right. So there are many problems that computer vision can solve, and this is just not one of them. So it turns out, like, they're probably about 2 years off. They do worse with children from a minority background.
1: Also, like, telling my kids to hand over their face to these companies. Wait, haven't I been spending the last 10 years telling them not to do that?
25: Well, the next thing is Meta is going to do it with bone structure now. Like, that's a great idea, isn't it?
1: Ooh.
25: So it's leading to all of these more invasive surveillance issues for us and for our kids. And so I don't think this is the path. It's also, you know, there's kids that took pictures of their dogs and pictures, you know, they drew a mustache on their face and that worked. So it's clear that the companies are not actually trying that hard to stop this because those are problems that computer vision can solve. So, you know, you follow it through. There's no changes in online bullying after this happened so far. And again, I should pull back and say that I don't think any one study is definitive. And there's going to be people on kind of both sides of this when the early evidence comes out that either declare victory or declare failure. But I do think we've had some really sobering looks both with Australia and then this new evidence that's come out on the cell phone bans in schools showing no effects on kind of academic performance and attendance and bullying that should cause us to really pause and say, is this how we want to be spending all of our policy effort, time, money, is chasing, you know, these companies when there are very real, you know, threats and issues and resources we could be directing towards young people.
1: Okay, so if I'm a parent and I'm like, oh my God, okay, so, but I thought that if I just say like no smartphone till you're 16, or maybe, you know, I was psyched about these bans getting kids off of Instagram or wherever else. If you're telling me that that's not the solution, then what should I be doing? Because I am worried about my kids. I see how much they want to be on their social media feeds, or that they feel like they're missing out if they don't get to look at their phone.
25: Yeah, so a couple of things. I would start to look at things outside of the phone first. So when you think about your child, if you immediately think of the phone, it's easy to get sucked into this negative narrative and fear. But broaden out and start to ask, so is my child sleeping? Do they have friends? Do they seem happy, right? Is there, you know, things that they're doing that they enjoy in their lives? If those things aren't happening, let's start to tackle what's happening there. And let's start to think about whether or not the phone might be playing a role in, you know, causing them to spend too much time and miss out on opportunities for sports or to be together with friends. And that's a more kind of productive place to be in.
1: In a moment, more with child psychologist Candace Odgers on navigating parenting in this high-tech age, which, of course, has to include a conversation about AI and chatbots. I'm Manoush Zomorodi, and you're listening to the TED Radio Hour from NPR. Stay with us.
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1: It's the TED Radio Hour from NPR. I'm Manoush Zomorodi. On the show today, developmental psychologist Candace Odgers with a different take on kids, tech, and mental health. So, over the past few years, many states have banned cell phones in public classrooms, and currently more than 30 states and D.C. have some sort of restriction. Candace, who is the mother of two teens herself, says that banning phones isn't necessarily going to help kids when the schools don't have enough support systems for them in the first place.
25: Just the ratio of counselors to students, you know, sits nationally about 1 to 500. And that's just counselors. If we think about mental health counselors, we're now up to about 1 in 1,300. So there's no way that any type of reasonable care or attention could be devoted with that kind of investment. But we're spending millions of dollars. In fact, I was called in to my child's middle school last week, because the yonder lady had chased her in. She gave me permission to share this. The yonder lady had chased her into the bathroom.
1: The yonder, for people who don't know, is the little pouches that kids put their phones in when they get to school that supposedly locks it up for the day.
25: Yes, they lock them up for the day. But I was called into the office because she evoked her Fourth Amendment rights against unreasonable search and seizure. But, you know, I say that...
1: I love your kid.
25: I know. I say this jokingly, but this is actually one of the impacts of the ban. So in Florida, and in this new study that was released also, what they found was immediately after the bans went up, suspensions went up. And in Florida, it was against Black and brown students. And so we know being suspended from school and having that on your record is not a great thing for a child. So what are we doing? We're spending millions of dollars on these pouches.
1: How do you respond, though, to people who say, well, the teachers love it. There is a line drawn that you cannot have your phones out. And kids aren't subjected to FOMO, you know, that these companies know how to manipulate them to get them to want to look at their phones so bad that they can't help themselves.
25: Yeah, so people will assume, and I should clarify that I am not saying in any way that that children should be on their phones and the phone should be on the desk, dinging, etc. But that is nowhere where I'm going here. But this was actually a problem that was largely solved. So we might be kicking down a door that's already open. So prior to this, I had children going to the schools and spent a lot of time in schools collecting data. There was something at the back of the room. Maybe it was a shoe rack. The students would put their phone in the back of it, or they'd have their phones in their backpacks. And so I think the real risk here is that we have these policies that go through. Policymakers can declare victory that they've done something. But on the reality of it is they haven't actually changed access to the phones, because young people are circumventing the ban, or, you know, they were already limited in their access to begin with within school hours, but still they're declaring victory and that they've solved some sort of learning loss issue or mental health problem. And again, it's that redirection. It's an opportunity cost where we should be focused on young people and what they need. Instead, we're investing all of our efforts in these policy solutions, which don't seem to match, you know, the problem. But I'm married a teacher. I support teachers and what they want. And I think there is something to be said about teachers supporting the ban. And if we want to do that, then we can make that argument. We could say that we just, as a value normative judgment, we don't want phones in schools. And you can do that. But that's not what's happening. They're making an argument that this is actually going to improve mental health, that it's going to improve learning, that it's going to reduce bullying, that's going to help absenteeism. And that is just, you know, a story that's being sold to distract us.
7: So if a social media ban might make things worse, what would make things better? So first, we need to invest in the adults around children. Spending millions of dollars on Yonder pouches to lock up kids' phones is not going to solve that. We need to take that money. We need to hire teachers. We need to hire counselors. And we need to pay them well. Building a healthy human requires investment in children and the adults around them, full stop. Second, we need to build spaces that are welcoming and safe for all teens to build the skills they need for the future. So my colleague Stephen Schuler spends his days designing digital mental health services for communities in rural communities and opening up youth drop-in centers across the state of California for young people who need it. We know young people are more likely to go online when they're anxious and depressed. We need to be there to build the services and supports that they need instead of just focusing on taking things away. And three, please do not believe everything that you hear about young people today. A favorite pastime of adults has been shaming young people. But this generation is not lost or destroyed. They are resilient. They are resilient because they are succeeding despite the suffering of adults around them. And if we want to help them to continue to succeed, we set high expectations. And then we need to support them in getting them there. This is the magic combination that has always worked in teaching, in coaching, in parenting. It still works with teens today. Tech has not changed that.
1: We have to talk about AI because, you know, there are those who are calling that it's the final chapter for social media, and it may not matter within 5 to 10 years anyway. And AI is the next thing, and that kids are really, really vulnerable. Chatbots that seem like people, that can convince them to do things, maybe even harm themselves. There are numerous cases, parents going up against tech companies saying that they caused their kid to kill themselves. It's a really serious situation, and it sounds really, really scary, Candace. What's your take?
25: Yeah, I think it is. I mean, it has moved rapidly and it is disrupting all aspects of life. And there are definitely issues and real issues that we need to focus on with young people. And so when I sit back, I think, you know, what can we learn from this journey we've been on with technology and young people and where the real harms are and where the fears are and how our policymaking really hasn't worked to date? And I think we know a couple of things. I think we know that young people are going to be early and enthusiastic adopters of any new technology, and we're seeing that loud and clear with artificial intelligence. So they're gravitating towards these platforms, they're using them frequently. The other thing we know is that tech companies cannot be trusted to put in guardrails that are developmentally appropriate. There is just too much money involved and the incentives are not aligned. And so that creates, you know, a toxic mix. Now, the structural, if we can get to the structural constraints and the penalties on tech companies, then we might have some movement. So how can we position ourselves to get the safeguards in place within the models and within the companies, and also work to educate young people and their families around AI risks and benefits? Because the other thing is that this will be the workforce of the future, right? Yeah. And what will happen is if we ban AI in schools, that all of the high SES families will send their kids to Stanford or here to UCI, and they will get educated in the latest and the greatest and using AI, and lower income kids will be left out of not only the education part of this, but the job market. So I think it's going to be a really complicated and big tent issue to solve. But if we go down the path that we have gone down with social media, which is fear and ban, we are going to end up in a very bad place.
1: I mean, anecdotally, I see my younger daughter, who's 16, who will not touch AI. She's been convinced that morally it is reprehensible. Whereas I'm also seeing, you know, these graduation ceremonies at universities where every time the commencement speaker says the word AI, the kids boo. Presumably because they're worried about their livelihoods going forward and getting jobs. And then I see a more pragmatic approach. My son's professor, who required them to use AI in a class and talk about what it did and how it worked and how it was helpful and where the dangers were and all of those things. So, you know, we're figuring it out is what it feels like.
25: Yeah, it sounds like your daughter and my daughter would get along. We both, my husband and I got a lecture the other day about the climate, and which are real, which is real.
1: Yes,
25: you know,
1: the
25: climate damage of all these data centers. But yeah, it's going to be a challenge, but I think that we do know that the first impulse will be the fear and bans. And then there's the continuum, right? There's the people that think that this will be the opportunity in terms of personalized education. And the effects are very different, for example, in the global south, right? Where we don't have mm-hmm. enough teachers or enough room in the school for all the children, or it might not be safe to get to school, or you might be out harvesting a crop, and there are real opportunities to deliver personalized learning and low-cost tutoring and all the rest of those things. So it really is the challenge of how to realize the potential of this without, you know, being subjected to all the harms. And I think the other thing that we know from just years and years of comms research is anytime a new technology rolls out, it will amplify inequalities, because people who are positioned and families who are positioned to tailor this for their young people and to use it in ways that will enhance learning and, you know, prospects in the job market will do that, right? And so if we don't design from the beginning in ways that brings all our young people along around digital literacy and training and safety, you know, then we're going to have even bigger gaps within education, you know, mental health and other things that we care about.
1: I do also want to ask you about my growing sense, and I wonder if you would concur based on data, that much of what we're talking about when we talk about rising anxiety, depression, inability to focus is also potentially simply because of what we're not doing when we're on screens for a long time. It's not necessarily the screens themselves, but the fact that sitting for long hours looking at a piece of glass means that we're not up and outside and talking to people and getting fresh air and all the other things that the human body craves and needs.
25: Yes, yes, and yes. And so we need to be moving our bodies. Our children need to be moving our bodies. But again, as you know, like it's easy to blame the phone for us just sitting here all day at the screen. And it's harder to look at kind of ourselves of why didn't we go for that run this morning? Or why are we getting rid of phys ed in schools? Or why are we kicking teens out of skateboard parks where they're active and, getting some exercise? And so it is one of these things where in the same way that we blamed the obesity epidemic on phones, right? That was for among children, that was increasing long before. And we know that, you know, in American culture, for sure, sugary foods and drinks were a big part of that story, that shutting down and reducing phys ed in schools was a big part of that. And then it's highly stratified by social class, right? Where children from higher SES families are in every kind of sports and activity and are moving a lot more. And part of that is money, not motivation.

0: safe, ideas of that you don't feel comfortable with as a family. Yes, I've done that. I was like, good job, friend. And I said, and I think she would say, but most importantly, is your kid having other issues? Like, is he having sleep problems? Is he struggling at school? Is he struggling with these friendships? And he said, no, he seems fine. I was like, I think Candace would say, like, pick your battles, and maybe this isn't one of them. How did I do, Candace?
1: You did great. You know, okay. I would add one thing, and this is something I had to learn. And I learned it from the young people in our study, which was when you first turn over either a device or you open up a new platform for the young person in your life, have the conversation that if something bad or scary or upsetting happens here, I want you to talk to me about it. And if you do, I will never shut this off or take it away for doing that. Because we hear time and time again that young people hide, don't tell, don't go to a trusted adult because they're worried the adults will take the tech away. And that now in retrospect seems obvious to me, but I needed the 13-year-olds to tell me before I changed my own parenting strategy.
0: Well, you've just sort of shamed me into asking, what else do they tell you? Because I should have asked that earlier in this conversation.
1: Oh, I mean, it is really actually incredible to see the way that young people can creatively use digital technology. They're actually better in so many ways at silencing notifications, of kind of curating their own feeds. And this happens over time. So it's very different when we talk to the younger kids around 12 to 11 versus 15 or 16 when they're kind of veterans or experts at this. And they have a lot to share in terms of teaching us. They also think we're terrible at it, and they're probably not wrong. And so one of the other things that I love to do with a car full of kids when I'm driving carpool is to just put out some question about tech and like how I should do it. And they just mm-hmm. fill up the car with advice, and really good advice, actually. And
0: like what? Give me
1: well,
0: one.
1: Well, I mean, so I actually, my daughter went on Snapchat pretty young. And the reason that she went on is we had suffered a really sad loss in our extended family. And the children that were impacted by this were far away, and we wanted to be there as a group, and they were on Snapchat. So we all went on to kind of have fun together. But my husband and I were kicked off the chat, and I didn't know why.
0: Because you're grown-ups?
1: That's true. The kids do not want us in their spaces. Well, we weren't actually kicked off. The chat just kind of went quiet, and I realized that they had gravitated towards another group. So this might have happened in your lives. But, you know, we were on Snapchat where the norm is like a funny picture and then you're done. And I was writing like War and Peace, you know, checking in on everybody and like mothering. So, you know, you don't know the norms, right?
0: Aww.
1: And there's just a sign that, you know, you're an old in the young space, and they want their space. They want to own their space. And right now we're just coming in and taking away their spaces.
0: Yeah.
1: And we're not giving them alternative spaces to go to that are safer and allow them to do the things that they need to do to develop and grow.
0: That was Candace Odgers. She is a developmental psychologist and professor at the University of California, Irvine, and at Duke University. If you or someone you know may be considering suicide or is in crisis, please call or text 988 to reach the Suicide and Crisis Lifeline. This interview was done in partnership with the team at TED Talks Daily. You can hear Candace's full talk and much more on the TED Talks Daily feed. Thank you so much for listening. This episode was produced by Rachel Faulkner-White and TED Talks Daily's Lucy Little, with help from Katie Monteleone. It was edited by Allison McAdam, Sanaz Meshkinpour, and me. Our production staff at NPR also includes Matthew Cloutier, Avery Keatley, Fio Guerin, Hersha Nahada, and James Delahousie. Our executive producer is Irene Noguchi. Our audio engineer was Stacey Abbott. Our theme music was written by Ramtin Arablouei. Our partners at TED are Sal Khan, Logan McClure-Davda, Helen Walters, Roxanne Hilash, and Daniela Bellarazzo. I'm Manoush Zamarodi, and you have been listening to the TED Radio Hour from NPR.
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5: I'm Chris Boyd. Up next on Think, the women of the American Revolution.
6: It's incredible to me because it's not something I ever thought about, that there would be, you know, so many women who were actually involved in such an important, important role in the colonies.
5: We'll talk about the many founding mothers who have often been overlooked by historians, but were well known in their own time for their activism. We'll hear stories of 18th century American women who ran printing presses, organized boycotts, collected intelligence, even fought on the battlefield. Our conversation starts after a short break.

0: Live from NPR News, I'm Giles Snyder. Following the U.S. Supreme Court's decision Tuesday to reject President Trump's move to restrict birthright citizenship, House Speaker Mike Johnson says Congress will have to deal with it, saying the 14th Amendment is being abused by people coming to the U.S. to have children.
1: It's become a tourism, birthing tourism, they call it, you know, a trend where people will just come and you just come onto the soil and have your child, and then they're able to avail themselves of the welfare state and everything else.
0: The Justice Department issued a statement Tuesday saying it's directing federal prosecutors to prioritize investigations of so-called birth tourism schemes. The directive, posted on social media, came after the Supreme Court issued its 6-3 decision, striking down President Trump's day one executive order. The court may have delivered to President Trump a defeat on birthright citizenship, but NPR's Tamara Keith reports that Trump is celebrating a separate decision.
2: The Supreme Court ruled that states may ban transgender athletes from participating in girls and women's sports at publicly funded schools. In a social media post, President Trump wrote, quote, "Big win. The United States Supreme Court just ruled against men playing in women's sports. Wow. That takes that ridiculous situation off the table." Trump made banning transgender girls and women from competitive sports a key part of his campaign in 2024, and has often used the issue as a wedge to argue Democrats have overreached. In recent years, 27 states have enacted similar bans. Tamara Keith, NPR News, The White House.
0: On Capitol Hill, the Republican-led House started the 4th of July holiday break early. GOP leaders sent House members home after a group of hardliners blocked an annual defense bill demanding Senate passage of President Trump's voter ID legislation known as the Save America Act. An Israeli airstrike killed a 23-year-old mother and her 1-year-old daughter in Gaza late Monday. They're among dozens killed in the past week as Israel increases its attacks despite a ceasefire. NPR's Anas Baba reports.
3: The mother and her baby were hit by shrapnel in their tent about half a mile away from the targeted site, just outside a panic-filled zone that had just been ordered evacuated by the Israeli military moments earlier. A missile from fighter jet targeted the vast displacement camp, triggering a massive fire that took 4 hours to extinguish as around 100 families lost their tents, their only shelter. The Israeli military did not respond to NPR's request for comment. Earlier that day, another Israeli airstrike hit a tent on the coast in an area where people sit by the beach to relax. Gaza's health ministry says 2 people was killed and 27 others were wounded. Israel's military says it targeted a Hamas militant without naming the individual. Anas Baba, NPR News, Gaza.
0: This is NPR. With a humanitarian crisis unfolding in Venezuela following last week's back-to-back earthquakes, aid groups are warning that the country's healthcare system is at its breaking point. Damaged hospitals are overwhelmed and thousands of people have been displaced. The government says the death toll now tops 1,900. A legal filing by the Kennedy Center sheds light on how its Board of Trustees made decisions. It's related to Democratic Congresswoman Joyce Beatty's lawsuit to have President Trump's name removed from the center. Here's NPR's Elizabeth Blair.
4: The Kennedy Center has long denied reporting by the Washington Post that ticket sales plummeted after President Trump became the center's board chair. But in a legal filing Monday night, the center admits that by October 2025, nearly half of the center's tickets were going unsold. The Kennedy Center also admits that when the board voted to add Trump's name to the center, there was, quote, no discussion about potential risks or downsides of that decision. By law, no additional memorials or plaques can be added to the Kennedy Center, which is a living memorial to President John F. Kennedy. The center's lawyers had argued that if Trump's name were to be removed, the venue would stand to lose money from donors who support him. Elizabeth Blair, NPR News, Washington.
0: The U.S. men's national soccer team is preparing to play Bosnia-Herzegovina on Wednesday. It's a round of 32 matchup. Star player Christian Pulisic says he is fit to start after playing off the bench in last week's loss against Turkey. He had injured his left calf earlier in the tournament. I'm Giles Snyder, NPR News.
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9: The standard American history a lot of us learned in school gives the impression that women not only took no part in the American Revolution, but actually we had no thoughts about it. No women were invited to sign the Declaration of Independence. Many were denied legal agency over property at the time, and nearly all black women were enslaved. But history can be a little like a hidden picture puzzle. If you know what to look for and you take the time to look carefully, you suddenly see women heavily involved in revolutionary efforts, far beyond being asked to sew up a flag for their new country, which, as it turns out, may not have happened the way we were told. From KERA in Dallas, this is Think. I'm Chris Boyd. As we celebrate 250 years as an independent country, we wanted to, as Abigail Adams famously advised, remember the ladies. And my guest has spent years collecting true stories many of us may never have heard. Denise Kiernan is a journalist, producer, and author. The new book is titled Obstinate Daughters, The Rebels, Writers, and Renegade Women Who Ignited the American Revolution. Denise, welcome back to Think.
10: Thank you. Great to be here.
9: This is such a fascinating project because far from being invisible, you demonstrate here that women were very much part of the revolutionary movement, and they would have been understood to be so in their own time. Like, to the extent that women were often left out of earlier works of history, was that because early historians didn't think they were worth writing about?
10: I always think about how we are conducting ourselves today, and is it different from how folks were conducting themselves in the time period that I'm writing about, and how important it is to value different voices, right? Because history is not something that happened in the past. History is something that is ongoing, something that's happening now. So every time I try and think about, gosh, why can't I find more information on X, Y, or Z, I think about, well, somebody didn't take that information down in the first place. Somebody didn't value that person's views enough in the first place. Or if it's not a person, it could be an entire segment of the population. So I do think that one of the challenges, not that we're facing only today, but that we are going to continue to face if we do not value a variety of voices, is missing out on an awful lot of perspectives. So I think it's a combination of whether or not another person thought to take down someone's story, experience, ask them about it. And also if those people themselves felt encouraged to record those stories on their own, whether in a diary or to submit writing to a newspaper, which is something that some of these women did in that time. So I do think it's a combination of being valued by someone who is a part of the public record at the time, and also just being encouraged as an individual that your story is worth telling. Your story contributes something to the overall American story.
9: You have two sentences here so eloquent that I want to quote them. There is no capstone without a foundation. There is no summit without a base. What do you mean by that?
10: When we look at different moments in history, we have a tendency, I feel, to look at them in a very top-down manner from the point of view or the experiences of the people who were in charge, the people who were the loudest, the people who had more power, the people who had more wealth. I saw this, I did a book years ago called The Girls of Atomic City, which was about the Manhattan Project. And one of the reasons I did that book is I felt like we were only telling that story from the point of view of some very intelligent and wonderful scientists in New Mexico when in fact there were tens of thousands of people involved in that project. So what was their experience of the Manhattan Project like? So similarly, when looking at the American Revolution and other moments in history, we do tend to record and focus on, what the politicians of the time, the people in power were doing, thinking, recording, saying. And when we do that, we are missing out on an incredible chunk of the story. But also, while all of these people were sitting in, Independence Hall or in City Tavern in Philadelphia discussing the news and the revolution of the day, there were people keeping these cities and farms running. And a lot of them were women. It takes an entire nation to declare independence. It wasn't just a handful of folks. So a lot of the efforts and work and contributions of masses of people from all different backgrounds are there supporting the possibility for people to sit around and take time and think about what they want to write when they want to declare independence from another country.
9: I really love this. Before you begin telling the many stories of colonial women of European descent that appear in this book, you start with a Cherokee leader, and you remind us that the Cherokee are a matrilineal society.
10: Yes, that is something that I've known for a while. I live in Asheville, North Carolina, which is right down the road from Cherokee, North Carolina. And it was one of those things that I knew, but I didn't necessarily think to myself, oh, that would be a great thing to mention in the book, until actually later on in the process. But it was interesting to me how, in looking at not just Nanyehi, Nancy Ward, who's one of the characters in my book, a Cherokee leader, not just her experience as a leader, but all the Native American cultures, how women were in positions of power, and how when Europeans came to trade, if the men were out hunting, the women were often the ones who, stood up to trade with these European men, and they were just astounded because they weren't used to that. And how that went away, actually, how different that was from the experience of European women.
9: I do want to talk about the media climate in the 18th century in this country. Pamphlets were a huge influence on how American colonists thought about their lives under British rule. What sort of literacy rate existed in the colonies at the time?
10: Literacy rate was actually fairly decent in the colonies, I think largely because that was the way you got all of your information. And you were so dependent on not just newspapers, but like you said, pamphlets and broadsides, that if you did not understand what was going on, you were at a great disadvantage. And even if you did not have a job in some sort of official business, you needed to be able to understand when town meetings were. You needed to be able to understand what ships were coming in with what supplies and or what passengers, what was going on with regard to the war, what was going on with regard to taxes, which kept shifting back and forth. So books were also a huge form of entertainment. They might be shared. They might be, passed around in a community. There was a real emphasis on, it feels to me like there was a real emphasis on literacy. And I was, very interested in, coming across a number, of women who were newspaper publishers and editors, and the role that they played in getting some of those pieces of information out to the larger public. And, when we talk about the pamphlets and the broadsides, they often also contained incredible illustrations and moments of satire because they were sort of the memes of the day. If you had a bone to pick with someone in power, there was an illustrator who was picking up on that pulse of the community and creating an illustration for a newspaper or for a broadside that might skewer whoever the, you know, particular target of the day was. And these pamphlets and broadsides would get, you know, copied and printed and spread around. And that really was the way that not only citizens picked up on what specifically was going on, but how different communities felt about it. So in the same way people today might turn to, you know, social media to see what people think about X, Y, or Z, people did that with the newspapers and did that with broadsides. And so just looking at all the illustrations in newspapers from that time period, both here and in England, are really, really fascinating. They can really give you a feeling for how the citizenry was, reacting to some of the choices that the people in charge were making.
9: This is so interesting. I want to skip ahead a little bit and talk about Mary Catherine Goddard, the only woman to have her name printed on early copies of the Declaration of Independence. We'll get to that story momentarily. But she had this career in the newspaper business following in her mother's footsteps.
10: I know. I love that.
9: Yeah.
10: Mary Catherine Goddard is... I'm always, whenever I do any of these history books, it's always like, who was your favorite? And I never want to say anyone was my favorite. It seems so difficult to choose. But Mary Catherine Goddard is definitely very dear to my heart, maybe because I started out in journalism. I don't know. But she and her brother and her mother worked in the newspaper business. But initially, yes, she got into the newspaper business because her mother was doing it. And being in the newspaper business also usually meant having some sort of print shop or perhaps having a stationer's shop, printing up those pamphlets and broadsides we just talked about a few moments ago, in addition to, putting out a newspaper, you know, several days a week. So, and Mary Catherine's brother, William, played a very large role in these businesses as well, these publications as well. But he had a tendency to start a newspaper and then, you know, decide that he was going to go work on something else. So Mary and her mother, in the case of a publication he started in Pennsylvania, they kind of came in to take over, you know, running things while he went off to start a new venture. He would start a new venture, a new publication in Baltimore, Maryland. And, you know, then when he got busy with other things, Mary Catherine came down and she took over and she ran things. So it was, and she was not alone in this respect. There, I came across other women who were, you know, mentioned in the book, but not a focal point of my book, who also were editors of newspapers. And if you go back even decades before this, there was a woman named Elizabeth Timothy in Charleston, South Carolina, who was a newspaper publisher. And a lot of these women, it's incredible to me because it's not something I ever thought about, that there would be, you know, so many women who were actually involved in such an important role in the colonies, publishing newspapers, which also included writing. You know, it was not unusual, it was quite common for whoever the publisher was to also write something or write an introduction to a piece of news, or, you know, say a little bit about what they thought about the latest development, you know, coming out of New Jersey or the colony of Pennsylvania. And it was a really, really big and I think quite powerful position. And Mary Catherine Goddard was just unbelievable. She was one of the ones I thought, how do I not know about this? You know, how do I not know about this person?
9: My guest is author, journalist, and producer Denise Kiernan. We're talking about her new book, Obstinate Daughters, The Rebels, Writers, and Renegade Women Who Ignited the American Revolution. We'll be right back.
11: This is Asian View from NHK World Japan. I'm Keiko Kitagawa. The yen fell to its weakest point against the dollar in nearly 40 years during trading in New York on Monday. The Japanese currency dropped to 161.9 to the dollar at one point. The last time it did that was in December 1986. This comes as investors buy the greenback amid speculation that the U.S. Federal Reserve will raise interest rates. Japan and India are planning to work more closely together in the fields of economic security and artificial intelligence. This comes as Japanese Prime Minister Takaichi Sanae and her Indian counterpart Narendra Modi prepare to meet in New Delhi on Thursday. Analysts say the focus on economic security reflects the commitment of the two countries to oppose economic coercion, especially from China. Japan and India are looking into how AI can be used to enhance cybersecurity. Hong Kong's government is expanding its administrative powers in an effort to tighten its control over society. This comes 6 years after the territory's national security law came into force. Enactment of the legislation on June 30, 2020, led to a widespread crackdown on pro-democracy politicians and activists. Many were arrested and remain imprisoned. Local authorities say that as of June 1st, more than 400 people had been arrested on suspicion of endangering national security or other crimes. 182 of them have been convicted. New legislation that empowers Hong Kong's chief executive to designate certain criminal acts as involving national security was enacted on June 9th. This is NHK World Japan.
9: You're listening to Think. I'm Chris Boyd. As the country celebrates 250 years of independence, we're talking about the role of women in the earliest days of this country's history. My guest, Denise Kiernan, is an author, journalist, and producer. Her new book is called Obstinate Daughters, The Rebels, Writers, and Renegade Women Who Ignited the American Revolution. Denise, we were just talking about Mary Catherine Goddard. We should note there were lots of female-run printing operations in the colonies. Were they more likely to feature the writing of women than printing operations run by men?
10: That's a great question. I didn't come across necessarily any proof of that in my examination of, I looked at a lot of the issues that Mary Catherine printed up. I looked at a lot of newspapers at the Charleston Library Society. They have one of the largest collections of colonial era newspapers in the country. And it was hard to make a specific correlation of that sort, but there was certainly proof that women did also contribute to and write articles for and submit articles to these publications. There was some wonderful encouragement in the form of, sort of writing salons where women would encourage other women to write. So while I don't know whether or not someone like Mary Catherine Goddard would have sought out women in particular to be published, I'm sure she would have been incredibly open to that. A lot of people at the time, men and women, often wrote under aliases of a sort as well. There was a man who was out of Charleston, South Carolina, who was married to Eliza Pinckney, one of my characters, and he used to write about how he was tending his crops, and he always signed them, Agricola. He didn't sign his name. So there was a certain amount of I don't want to say like kind of cloaking, but I mean, it was not unusual for people to assume a different name when they were writing into the newspaper. But I like to think that she was as open or even more open to publishing the works of women as her male counterparts.
9: Mercy Otis Warren was this amazing writer, all the more amazing because her brother was sent off to Harvard to get an education. Her only education was getting his used textbooks and going through them for herself.
10: In this part of history, in 18th century and even into 19th century, I love hearing the stories of what I call the hand-me-down educations. And I've come across it a few times over different writing projects. And it was very, very common for siblings to have been raised in a home that valued the written word, that valued reading, that valued writing. But at the same time, when it was, you know, when it was time for someone to go off to school, the female child in the house was not going to be the one to go. But because of that closeness, and because I think that siblings understood, my sister is incredibly intelligent, possibly, you know, much more intelligent than I am. She wants to hear about what I'm learning. She deserves to hear about what I'm learning. And not just that, probably even curiosity about what does she think about what I'm learning. I think in these households that really encouraged learning and reading, there was this, you know, this love of debate, this love of discussion. And so I love that her brother came back and, you know, she learned what he learned. She just didn't get to learn it in a classroom.
9: And what did she write about?
10: Well, you know, initially, one of the things I find interesting about Mercy Otis Warren is she initially was writing very sort of domestic focused writings that, you know, weren't particularly beyond the scope of what you would see day to day, living in a house, doing all that it took to, you know, prepare food, find food, go to the market, all of the domestic chores that she would have encountered during the day, and kind of writing about her life from that perspective. But as time wore on and as she became more influenced by the things that were taking place around her and what she saw happening in her community, her writing took a very, very strong turn. And she would write satires about the British. She would write plays, and she would do this often at the time under an alias because she didn't think they would get published, or she didn't want people to actually know she was the one actually writing this. And she also kept extensive notes about the revolution itself. And this, her writing becomes one of the very first extensive looks at the history of the revolution. So she, to me, was a really, really interesting character, someone who clearly highly intelligent, who enjoyed expressing herself and thinking about her world through the written word, and then just turned her gaze toward the revolution going on around her and thought, I'm going to start writing about this, and I'm not going to just do it for myself, but I'm going to put it out in the world.
9: If Mercy Otis Warren's story is amazing, Phyllis Wheatley's is downright miraculous. She was born in West Africa, endured the Middle Passage when she was a little girl sold into slavery. How did she learn to read and write and emerge as a well-known poet in her own time?
10: Phyllis Wheatley's story is one of the better known of the women that I focused on, but you have to write about Phyllis because it is so extraordinary. She comes over as a young child. She is she's enslaved by the Wheatley family. And Susanna Wheatley was apparently also looking for a companion as much as she was looking for someone to work in her house. And they gave they taught Phyllis to read. They taught Phyllis to write. And she picked up on it exceedingly quickly. And she began writing poems. And the Wheatley family, the husband and wife, they actually helped her get those poems published. And she would also, you know, she would write poems in honor of someone who had been recently deceased. She would write poems about her own personal experiences. She would write, you know, poems about things that she wrote a poem to George Washington. She just really wrote constantly. It was an incredible amount of output. And as the Wheatleys did, as you know, help her get that work was seen by, the Wheatley family was very influential. And presenting Phyllis's work to the world did give her a much, much wider audience. And so she just starts getting published and eventually has a book published in initially in London. And it really is quite an incredible accomplishment. And when you think about the horrific way her life started and the suffering and everything that she had to go through, that she was still able to produce these works is so incredibly inspirational.
9: And I think she died at a very young age, right?
10: She did. She did. She died, I don't want to get 32, I want to say. I might be wrong about that, but... yeah, she died young and, you know, not necessarily with a nice amount of money. She died, you know, so she was ill. She'd always been, I guess the word at the time would have been sickly. She had, you know, lung issues. She had illnesses that at the time thought, you know, would be, you know, cared for by her getting, you know, let's make sure she gets, you know, sea air or gets out into the country or things like that. So who knows specifically what it was that she actually had, but she did struggle with illness throughout her life. And, you know, then as toward the end of her life, she did not necessarily, you know, have that much money to her name. And she did get married. But yeah, she died young. Who knows what we would have seen or gotten from the pen of Phyllis Wheatley if she had lived a little longer.
9: In the revolutionary era, as today, women were doing a lot of the shopping for things their families needed. How did women engage in boycotts of British goods in protest of British policies?
10: One of the things that I find most relevant when I read about this moment in history is the idea of voting with your dollars. So you have a huge segment of the population that is not allowed to vote. And, you know, generally their opinions are not necessarily considered very, very seriously. But women were doing the shopping and women were choosing which markets they wanted to frequent. They were choosing whose goods they wanted to buy or did not want to buy. So there are so many wonderful stories, and you would see these in the newspapers because people would be so inspired by the actions of women who dared, you know, stand up for what they believed in by boycotting a certain shop. So I can think of one example that I talk about in the book where a woman, you know, walked into her local shop that she usually went to and went about gathering all of her goods and then, you know, went to go pay and asked the shopkeeper if, you know, he sold tea that had been, you know, imported from England. And he said, yes, he did. And she just promptly went and put all of her things back and said she was not going to shop there anymore and walked out. And this makes the newspaper. Mm. And then other people see it in the newspaper. And that kind of fervor begins to grow. There was in Edenton, the ladies of Edenton in North Carolina, they organized, they talked about how they were going to boycott tea and boycott some other goods, usually related to fashions that were coming over from England, and went so far as to basically write a kind of a declaration of why they were, you know, what they were going to boycott and why. And this makes it all the way across the ocean to England. And, you know, was so much so that a London newspaper, again, the illustrations, the cartoons, a London newspaper draws up an illustration teasing or kind of making fun of these ladies of Edenton, their boycott of tea and other things. So these were not actions that went unnoticed. And it's the kind of thing that still works today. You know, if you decide you're not going to give your money to a particular, you know, corporation or individual because you don't like the choices that they make, enough people do that and people start to pay attention. So it was one of those ways in which a part of the society that was not given the right to vote even was able to actually impact change.
9: My guest is author Denise Kiernan. We're talking about her new book, Obstinate Daughters, The Rebels, Writers, and Renegade Women Who Ignited the American Revolution. You're listening to Think. I'm Chris Boyd. Okay, Denise, let's go back to Mary Catherine Goddard. We promised to talk about her name on the Declaration of Independence. What happened there? This is like the greatest trivia question of all time.
10: It really is. I like to say that this book has a lot of really good cocktail party who wants to talk about this, the trivia you just learned. So Mary Catherine Goddard goes down to Baltimore to take over a newspaper that her brother William had started. And in her role as publisher, she's also running a stationer shop. She's running a print shop. So as things start to get much more tense for Congress in the city of Philadelphia, Congress moved around during the war, depending on, you know, what places they thought would be, you know, safe to meet or not, or whether or not the British had taken over a particular city. So in late 1776, Congress moves and doesn't meet in Philadelphia. They start meeting in Baltimore, and they start meeting down the street from Mary Catherine Goddard's offices. And Goddard was also the postmaster there. In fact, she was the first female postmaster in the United Colonies, another amazing, incredible achievement of hers, appointed by Ben Franklin. And part of Mary Catherine's new responsibilities was taking care of all the post, all the mail for Congress, but also taking care of their printing. So in early 1777, so to back up to 1776 and the Declaration we're all, you know, celebrating this summer, the initial copy of the Declaration that went around the colonies to let everybody know that Congress had made this declaration was just a broadside. It was called the Dunlap broadside because John Dunlap had printed it up, and it was just typeset, and it just had two names typeset on it, John Hancock because he was president of Congress and Charles Thompson because he was the secretary. And then later on, they start having what we are most familiar with, the engrossed copy, all the flourishes and handwritten and beautiful, and the one copy that is now in the National Archives, the one copy that the signers eventually put their signatures on. But in early 1777, and this is shortly after the crossing of the Delaware, when things looked like they might actually be going a little bit better, John Hancock decides we need to send out a copy of the Declaration, and it's going to have everybody's names on it this time. So it's just going to be typeset. No one is signing it. But it's going to be typeset, and we are going to list the names of the congressmen by their states who have, you know, signed on to this Declaration of Independence from Britain. So it was really the first time that everybody's names were going to be out there in the public. To do this, they hire Mary Catherine Goddard to print this very important version of the Declaration of Independence. John Hancock did an introductory letter. This was to go to all of the 13 states, and it was to be entered in their official records. So they wanted this on the record. And Mary Catherine Goddard printed up this copy. So in addition to all the members of Congress who had signed on to the Declaration of Independence, at the very bottom, it says printed in Baltimore by Mary Catherine Goddard. So her name appears on the Declaration of Independence.
9: I love it. My guest is author Denise Kiernan. We're talking about her newest book, Obstinate Daughters, The Rebels, Writers, and Renegade Women Who Ignited the American Revolution. We'll be right back.

0: 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Sis Johnson, Gene Linzer, Lauren and Richard Martini, Ed and Gene Matthews Foundation. Thank you.
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10: You're listening to Think. I'm Chris Boyd. Today we're talking about the often forgotten stories of women in the American Revolution. My guest is journalist, producer, and author Denise Kiernan, whose new book about this is called Obstinate Daughters, The Rebels, Writers, and Renegade Women Who Ignited the American Revolution. Denise, once the Revolutionary War was underway, both free and enslaved women on the home front had to pick up all this slack left behind, right, by the men who made to fight. A big portion of the rounds that Patriot soldiers fired were molded by women.
11: That was one of my favorite stories is related to just that. So coming back to the Declaration of Independence, which, you know, we're talking about this summer, one of the ways that people found out that this declaration had actually been made was to go to a public reading. George Washington said they should have such a public reading in New York City, what was New York City at the time, which was really just Lower Manhattan. And this took place in a place called the Commons, which is today essentially City Hall Park in Lower Manhattan. And people standing there hearing this declaration read aloud for the first time, right, the what we are declaring, what we believe in, followed by just a litany of complaints against King George III. A riot ensues, and this riot makes its way down to the tip of Manhattan toward Bowling Green Park, where a statue of King George III stood up on a pedestal, 15-foot tall statue, and people start tearing it down. And as the statue topples, it appeared to be gold, but it was really just gilt. Underneath it was lead, and lead was very, very important because of ammunition. Now, who knows where these pieces went all over the place. They turned up in most random locations, but a big amount of them ended up in Litchfield, Connecticut, in the backyard of Oliver Wolcott, who was one of the signers of the Declaration of Independence. And Oliver's wife and daughter and other, you know, women of the neighborhood in Litchfield, they took those chunks that had traveled, you know, all the way from Manhattan, and they melted them down and molded bullets out of them. And in the end, because they kept extremely detailed records of who molded what and where they were headed, And more than 40,000 bullets ended up being molded from King George, King George's toppled statue. And a good chunk of those bullets ended up being fired at the Battle of Saratoga in New York, which is, you know, considered by many to be a very significant turning point battle for the Continental Army. And later, Oliver Wolcott would look back at that ammunition and the efforts of his wife and daughter and others. And he would talk about how the British were blasted with melted majesty.
10: Was Molly Pitcher a real person?
11: No, she wasn't. But it's she was and she wasn't. I mean, I like to, there were so many Molly Pitchers. Mm. So an actual person named Molly Pitcher, no. Women who have, since the revolution, been put forth as the possible, you know, true identity of Molly Pitcher. Yes. Two of those women, they're both mentioned in the book. One is Margaret Corbin, who was a woman who fought alongside her husband at the Battle of Fort Washington and was injured and ended up staying in the Continental Army and serving with the Invalid Corps and becoming the first woman to be awarded a pension by the U.S. Congress. And the other was a woman named Mary McCauley Hayes, who fought in the Battle of Monmouth. Now, this story started being disproved as long ago as the early 1900s. And there are a number of reasons the name Molly Pitcher is believed to have come about. Molly was a very common nickname for somebody named Margaret. And it was not unusual. In fact, it was rather common for there to be women in and around the battlefields. And when people like, Mary McCauley Hayes and people like Margaret Corbin went to war alongside their husbands, both of them had husbands who were artillerymen, and they both aided them in the details of what they called a matros. So somebody who was basically preparing cannons to be fired and sponging them out in between. And a lot of times on the battlefields, this required water. And water was required for the cannons, and water was also required just for the people firing the cannons and other soldiers. So there are people who have said that the idea of people yelling out Molly Pitcher is how that name came about, but we really don't know. It's a it's one of those wonderful kind of, maybe someday we'll get the full story. But even back in the early 1900s, there was a woman who wrote about. She said, "Okay, enough about this Molly Pitcher." But certainly the actions attributed to Molly Pitcher could be attributed to a number of women. So it's sort of like not, who was Molly Pitcher, who wasn't, is in a way kind of more accurate.
10: Betsy Ross was verifiably a real person. She did know George Washington. What do we know about whether she had any role whatsoever in designing or sewing the first American flag?
11: That is, you know, Betsy Ross is one of the reasons I got interested in all of this when I was a very, very young, kid watching the celebrations around the bicentennial. What we know about Betsy Ross is that she was an incredible businesswoman. She'd been widowed several times. She was an upholsterer. You can see references to her in the diaries of another one of my characters, Elizabeth Sandwith Drinker, who kept very detailed diaries, a Quaker woman who lived in Philadelphia. And she most certainly, it would be unusual for her not to have sewn a number of flags. There's no proof that she designed them. The closest thing we have to proof of who designed the flag is a bill submitted to Congress by Francis Hopkinson, who was one of the members of Congress, that references some sort of design work. So her designing the flag, there's no proof of that. Did she sew flags? I would imagine absolutely so. There seems to be enough, certainly proof of that. It would have been normal for her to do so. Also, in later years, there was a mention of a star pattern that was found by someone in the family. So it's one of those things where, as years pass, history just keeps revealing itself to us. There are stories that come out that everyone believes and then everyone disproves. And then, you know, 50 years later, some crucial piece of evidence is unearthed and it's like, oh, that we should have believed it the whole time. So who knows what we may end up finding out about Betsy Ross. But the flag aside, this was a woman who managed to keep a very successful business running after, you know, losing several of her husbands and enduring an incredible amount of strife and living in, you know, Philadelphia under, you know, under continental rule, under British rule. She was just an incredible woman, full stop.
10: To the extent that women were almost everywhere men were in this era, but often not fully respected or, you know, paid attention to in the same ways, how did that work in service to women who wanted to serve as spies on either side of the war?
11: The spy aspect was interesting on a number of levels. It wasn't necessarily, it was not considered a very respectable job back then, because you were lying to people. And so if someone wanted to serve their country, they may very well engage in espionage, whether or not they were specifically hired to do so. And one of my favorite characters was Lorenda Holmes, who was someone who did just this. She was a loyalist. She was actually born in New York. She was not born in England. She was born in New York. She was living there, and she would act as courier. She found out about, you know, letters, and she would get them from a ship of the British and walk the streets of New York, and, you know, with these letters, you know, hidden in her petticoat, and get it to various supporters of the crown. She ended up getting arrested. She ended up being accused of trying to poison George Washington's peas, which sounds crazy, but it's absolutely true. And so essentially these were people who, you know, because of their access and their willingness to take risks, ended up serving in an espionage capacity for not just the American side.

0: All of these stories. Did one lead you to another? Were they in the text all along, but nobody had really highlighted them?
1: Yes and no, and yes and no. It's the further back, going back to what, you know, what we first talked about the challenge of finding, you know, stories that weren't put down in the first place. It was sometimes one thing would lead to another. In the case of Lorenda Holmes, the British woman who acted as a spy and a courier, I had seen a snippet about her, I think in the New York Historical Society or something like that. And I started digging around and I decided to go look at the online at the archives of the United Kingdom, the National Archives for the UK. And they have this whole collection of, people who had, you know, been in service to the crown, this, that, and the other thing. And I find Lorenda's name, but there was, you know, no documentation available online. So I just wrote them and said, you know, is there documentation, you know, supporting this plea that she had made for redress to the government? And they said, yes, there is. You know, we can scan it for you and send it. And I said, thank you very much. And this turned out to be something that happened often with women. You would find, women, enslaved people, people who would normally, you know, not even be given a name in public records, right? You were listed, they might be listed by their husband's name, they might be listed by their enslaver's name. But when they put in petitions to the government for recompense for various things, then you have a record. And this turned out to be a way that, you know, a couple people showed up. So, you know, somebody, my husband died and I'm supposed to be getting his pension. I'm not getting his pension. This person would write who they were. They had kids to support, where they lived. And so you start to get all of these details. My enslaver left me money in his will and I haven't received it. That's how we know about Belinda Sutton and some of the details of her life. In an effort to get this money that was owed her, she gives testimony about her life and her life as an enslaved person, and including just horrific details of being kidnapped from her parents, from West Africa when she was a child. So, and then, you know, Elizabeth Freeman, an enslaved woman who approached a local lawyer and asked him to take her case so she could sue for her freedom. That becomes a part of the government record, of the record of the Commonwealth of Massachusetts. So we know more about Elizabeth Freeman through those documents. So it was interesting to me how often when people put in requests to be paid monies they felt were due them, that you start to have, it was just an interesting way to come across some of these records.
0: Denise Kiernan is a producer, journalist, and author of the new book, Obstinate Daughters, The Rebels, Writers, and Renegade Women Who Ignited the American Revolution. Denise, this has been fascinating. Thanks for making time to talk.
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0: 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Thanks for listening. Have a great day.

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0: Hello, welcome to Newsday on the BBC World Service with James Copnall in London and Anne Soy in Nairobi.
1: A moment of hope in Venezuela as a three-year-old boy is pulled alive from the rubble 6 days after the devastating double earthquakes. We'll hear from our reporter who has seen children scouring through the wreckage looking for their parents.
0: And we'll head to Singapore, our business desk there, for news that the US has lifted export restrictions on Anthropic's advanced AI tools.
2: And I'm Isaac Fannin in Los Angeles as Mexico, France and Norway book their places in the round of 16 at the World Cup. We'll bring you the latest from Los Angeles.
1: And later in the hour, we're going to hear about efforts to take foreign countries to court over their alleged involvement in the war in Sudan. First, though, the latest world news.
3: BBC News with Roisin Hasty. The White House has denied there are any conflicts of interest in Donald Trump's business dealings after new disclosures showed he made more than $1 billion from cryptocurrency ventures last year. Much of the money came from the sale of tokens by a firm co-founded by members of his family and royalties from a so-called celebration meme coin. Here's David Willis.
4: The irony here is that Donald Trump once branded cryptocurrency a haven for scammers and drug dealers before revising his judgment on the matter a little while before he returned to office. And he's since taken measures to lighten regulatory frameworks surrounding cryptocurrency.
3: A new report by Amnesty International says the rapid support forces in Sudan committed ethnic cleansing and crimes against humanity during the group's capture of Al-Fasha. The battle for the city, which ended late last year, was one of the bloodiest episodes in Sudan's civil war. Amnesty says the RSF killed, tortured and detained civilians, used widespread sexual violence and deliberately targeted children. Barbara Plaitusha reports from Nairobi.
5: The rapid support forces now appear to be preparing for another major offensive against a strategic city, Al Obeid, in south-central Sudan. That's raised international alarm about the possibility of more violence against civilians. RSF leaders have acknowledged some violations were committed in Al-Fasher, but insist the scale has been exaggerated by their enemies. They also say they've approved the opening of safe corridors for civilians in Al Obeid. But Amnesty says it has identified RSF commanders responsible for violations of international law and is stressing the need for accountability.
3: The Taliban in Afghanistan say they've carried out strikes on targets along the border with Pakistan. Several people are said to have been injured in the attack in Balochistan province. Ambrasan Etirajan reports.
6: The Pakistani military said it had shot down four rudimentary drones along the border in Balochistan province. It warned that it would respond to any continued provocation by the Afghan Taliban. There has been no independent confirmation of the two competing versions. On Sunday, Pakistan carried out airstrikes against what it said were militant hideouts in Afghanistan. Pakistan accuses Kabul of providing safe havens to insurgents attacking its forces. The Taliban deny the accusation.
3: Venezuelans have told the BBC of their anger and frustration at the country's response to the devastating twin earthquake a week ago. Nearly 2,000 have been confirmed dead so far, and thousands of families are still searching for their loved ones. Dozens of international rescue teams have been deployed to Venezuela to help. On Tuesday, a Jordanian team pulled a three-year-old boy out of the rubble where he'd been trapped for 6 days. BBC News. The artificial intelligence firm Anthropic says it will start restoring access globally to two of its most powerful AI tools after the US government lifted export restrictions. Anthropic built the Fable 5 and Mythos 5 models using its chatbot Claude. However, Washington suspended worldwide access to them over concerns they could be used by hackers to exploit cybersecurity weaknesses. Anthropic said it would begin removing the limits on Wednesday. New data says global ocean surface temperatures in June were the highest on record and that warming is likely to continue to escalate over the next few months. Scientists at the EU's climate monitor Copernicus say the figures cap off an unprecedented period of ocean warming witnessed this year. They've warned an imminent El Nino event will throw in even more uncertainty and proliferate the increase. Increased ocean temperatures can cause flash flooding, rising sea levels and droughts. Co-host Mexico are through to the round of 16 at the Men's World Cup following a 2-0 victory over Ecuador. Goals from Julian Quiñones and Raul Jimenez secured the win at a fully packed Mexico City stadium. Earlier, France beat Sweden 3-0 to reach the next round. The BBC's Adam Wild has the details.
7: What an impressive statement it was from France. They have been excellent so far in the group stages. 3 wins from 3 in the group stages. They're up against Sweden, who finished third in their group. But this was, on paper, a tricky tie. But they were quite brilliant. They'd already hit the post twice by the time Kylian Mbappe scored his first just before half-time. They scored a second just after the break. And then a third, guess who? Mbappe again. That draws him now level with Argentina's Lionel Messi in the race for the Golden Boot.
3: In the early kickoff, Erling Haaland scored a late winner to send Norway through against Ivory Coast. BBC News.
8: Thank you for those updates. Hello and welcome to Newsday on the BBC World Service. We are live in Nairobi with me, Anne Soy, in London with James Copnell, and Isaac Fennin is standing by in Los Angeles with all the latest World Cup action.
1: In this half hour, we're going to go to Venezuela to get the latest after the double earthquake and discuss the US's role in rescue efforts and in the country's politics with a congressman. As ever, we'd love to get your thoughts on that, or indeed anything you hear on the programme. Perhaps you have a question for Isaac at the World Cup, or you want to see him dance, as we were hearing in the last half hour or so. Well, our text and WhatsApp number is +44 77 86 20 50 85.
8: We start this hour with the story of Kleber Moran, a 3-year-old boy rescued from the rubble in Venezuela, 6 days on from the earthquakes. After hours spent trying to reach him, rescuers expressed unbridled joy as they finally pulled him out alive from the rubble. Rescuers from Jordan celebrating, they're speaking in Arabic. But the sad reality is that young Kleber, who's now being looked after in hospital, was the only survivor pulled out from the wreckage that day. Some 2,000 bodies have so far been recovered. The final number of casualties is predicted to be far higher, but there's still no accurate estimate. Our correspondent Will Grant has spent the day with people in one of the worst hit areas, seeing youngsters pouring through the rubble as they try to find their parents and speaking to victims' families who allege that newer buildings weren't built to standard.
9: Almost a week on from the dual earthquakes which flattened entire communities of northern Venezuela, 15-year-old Samuel Ordóñez is still calling out his older brother's name into the rubble. Edward is somewhere inside, entombed in the concrete and broken glass of a collapsed 12-storey housing block, built by the government of the late socialist leader Hugo Chavez. Edward isn't alone in there. His wife and their 2 children, aged 3 and 4, are also missing. We know we found his apartment, Samuel tells me. We found his crockery, pointing at a set of broken purple bowls and plates at our feet. Samuel, his young face stained with dust and ash, says the responsibility of crawling into dangerous spaces, searching for his brother's family, should not fall to a teenager. I'm 15 and I'm giving it everything I can, he says. But you need to hire earth-moving equipment, and all of that has been used on the houses of the rich and important people. But these are people in here too, not dogs or animals, and they deserve help. That sense of anger at the authorities will be particularly acute among one set of relatives. In the morning of the earthquakes, a deportation flight returned to Caracas from the United States with 147 Venezuelans, of which 7 were children. The authorities took the deportees to a hotel near the airport, which is where they were housed when the earthquake struck and the building crumpled. Only 12 of the deportees have been found alive. As we drove up to the site, we were stopped by the security forces. Not generic National Guard troops, however, but officers of the Sebin Intelligence Police. No one was authorised to visit the site, they said. The hotel's name, with terrible irony, was El Santuario, meaning the sanctuary. An unknown number of the deportees and the residents of the Chavez housing complex have ended up at the port in La Guaira, now a makeshift morgue. Inside, on the open courtyard, body bags are laid out one after another.
10: Family members are driving up. There is constant flow of hearses or of vans that are being waved in. I spoke to one official, asked him to give me some kind of indication of how many bodies are coming in, and all he would say is muchísimos, lots and lots.
9: Back at the devastated housing complex, silence has been called for so that rescue workers can listen carefully for a voice or a sound to confirm life prevails beneath the cement and metal. As we wait for an answer, one woman spots my microphone and asks to say her piece. I think I'm going to say something quite strong, she says, but these buildings were cages of death. She is Lorena Layer and is digging in the ruins for her father, stepmother, 14-year-old brother and 6-year-old sister. Lorena says the buildings, built by Hugo Chavez and donated to the poorest, were simply not up to code. They put the poorest in here, but the structuralists, engineers and officials who signed off on the plans are largely the reason that today we're looking for our loved ones. The silence has gone on for several minutes with no answer from the rubble. It is another false alarm. The families get back to their search. Most have vowed to keep looking until all hope is lost. There will be many more raised spirits and broken hearts in La Guaira before they're finished.
1: Will Grant with that report. Well, the earthquakes in Venezuela and the humanitarian disaster you were hearing about there are also a test for the new era of American power in the Western Hemisphere. The Trump administration is scrambling to provide an effective disaster response mission to a country that it now calls an ally in Latin America after that U.S. Special Forces raid in January that deposed the country's strongman leader, Nicolas Maduro. So a short while ago, I spoke with a former Republican turned independent, California Congressman Kevin Kiley, for his take.
11: Well, we've stepped up and committed funds, and I think that where there's a need, the United States needs to be there in order to do what we can to fill the need. I know we've seen reports of equipment that has been scarce and a whole host of other needs. In a situation like this, there is so much that needs to happen so quickly. So I'm certainly encouraging our agencies and our partners to be doing everything possible to get folks in Venezuela the help they need.
1: What sort of form would you like that assistance to take? And put another way, how do you think the U.S. can be of most help?
11: Well, certainly it's going to cost a lot of money. And so there's a role to play there when it comes to assistance. There's a role to play there when it comes to investment and trying to facilitate investments in the rebuilding process. But I will say this is really, in some sense, getting ahead of things. We have a urgent situation right now on the ground. And so I think that, the time horizon that matters most right now is assuring that we limit further damage, we limit further suffering, we limit further loss of life. We have the rescue operations occurring with the sophistication and scale that will save as many lives as possible in these crucial moments.
1: You mentioned that impulse to help those in need. Do you think there is also an increased moral obligation on the U.S. to help out after the seizure of Nicolas Maduro, after the U.S.'s strong political role, really, in Venezuela right now began?
11: Well, there certainly is, of course, a different relationship that has developed in recent months. And I think that, we have tried to see democratic political reforms take place and to reconnect Venezuela with global markets for the benefit of their citizens, for the benefit of our whole hemisphere and the world. And so I think certainly that you know, new type of relationship, which I think there have been positive steps, certainly a lot that and some debate about how significant some of the steps have been, a lot more that needs to be done. But given that new relationship, of course, when something like this happens, this just horrifying tragedy, we should feel a sense of we need to be there to help as much as we can. So I think that would exist irrespective of these other developments that have occurred. But certainly, given the new nature of that relationship between the United States and Venezuela, our hemisphere, and the rest of the world, maybe that is even more strongly felt.
1: You talk about a new type of relationship. Is it an entirely healthy relationship? There are some who consider that the U.S. is essentially holding Venezuela subservient. That is, it is the U.S. that calls the shots now, Washington in charge, not Caracas.
11: Well, no, I would not say entirely, that's for sure. But healthier than it was, I think there have been at least some meaningful steps to reconnect Venezuela with global markets, to institute some modest political reforms. But to your point, there's still a long way to go. I mean, what we want to see here is a future of freedom and self-determination for the people of Venezuela. And I said the day that that the Maduro capture happened, that needs to be the guiding star for the United States, is assuring that we are as quickly and effectively as possible clearing the way for the people of Venezuela to determine their own destiny.
1: Does that seem to you compatible with working closely with Delcy Rodriguez, who was, after all, Nicolas Maduro's deputy?
11: Well, you have to have a sense of realism as well. And to the extent that those who are holding power on interim basis are taking some modest steps in the direction of political reform, that's a good thing. I understand that it's debated how significant those steps are. So I think that, you know, most everyone recognized that there was not going to be, you know, radical change in the nature of Venezuelan political institutions overnight, and that in the interim period, there were other goals in terms of stability, in terms of reviving their economy, in terms of accessing global markets. And frankly, the United States has to have a relationship with countries all around the world, no matter who the regime is, no matter, you know, how contrary their values might run to our own. So I understand that, the need to have a working relationship on an interim basis, but that does not change the overarching goal, which is a future of freedom, democracy, self-determination for the people of Venezuela.
1: Thoughts there of Congressman Kevin Kiley, once a Republican, now an independent.
8: You're listening to Newsday from the BBC with me, Ansoy Nairobi, and James Copnall in London. A reminder now of the main headlines this hour. New filings show President Trump has made more than $1 billion from cryptocurrency ventures during his first year back in office. Amnesty International has released a report strengthening evidence of atrocities by the paramilitary rapid support forces during the fall of the Sudanese city of El Fasher. And the World Cup co-hosts Mexico are through to the final 16 with a 2-0 win over Ecuador, prompting scenes of jubilation at the Azteca Stadium.
1: Yeah, and scenes of jubilation, I think, too, in Los Angeles, Isaac Fannin.
2: Yes, we are. We have moved to a place called Celebration Plaza, and plenty of celebrations are happening as Mexicans in front of me. There's about 100 in this historic plaza, which is off Olvera Street, which is the founding street here in Los Angeles. And there are about 100 Mexicans in front of me hitting a piñata, which is dressed as an Ecuadorian player, I believe, that piñata. So they're all striking it as they celebrate Mexico's victory. And I'm joined by my BBC colleague, Gary Rose, from the BBC Sport website. Gary, we were just inside the Cultura, the Art Plaza there, watching the Mexican game. We saw so many Mexicans. Talk for me through the scenes there. It was incredible, wasn't it?
12: It was, yeah. And I guess if that just provides a little snapshot of what's probably happening right now in Mexico, then it must be an imaginable party over there. Because, yeah, it was just crazy. We saw them, obviously, every goal was cheered loudly. There were fireworks going off before full-time. They were doing various little dances that were new to us, I think, and the music going off. Yeah, it's just incredible scenes. And it's been from the group stages, it was like this, with the fireworks going off at the end of it. So it's just, if they keep on rolling, I just can't imagine what things are going to be like.
2: And they're a good team as well, aren't they? They show tonight that they are definitely going to be a tough team to beat.
12: Yeah, exactly. I mean, the record is ridiculous so far. They've played four games, not conceded any goals. I believe it's eight they've scored as well. So it's just... you can see when we're speaking to the fans afterwards that they do have the confidence that whoever they're going to come up against next, they'll have the confidence that they can get a result against them.
2: Yeah, and of course they'll be watching that England DR Congo game with intrigue. Who do you think they would rather play?
12: It's obviously we're speaking from our perspective as well, and I think there's something about England versus Mexico at the Azteca which we'd love to see. I think the Mexican fans, again, the ones we spoke to, they're wary because, you know, we've not probably played brilliantly so far this tournament, the first game aside. There's been things that we could do better, but I think against a team like Mexico we could see England come at the best again. So it'd be really entertaining, but they know, as we've been speaking to the fans, that we have some really strong individuals. So I think while they'd like to face England, I think they're also a bit wary that that would be a very tough test for them as well.
2: Well, England have got to beat DR Congo first before we get ahead of ourselves. Let's talk about some of the earlier games as well, because France comfortably booking their place in the World Cup last of 16 with a 3-0 win over Sweden in New York. Two more goals for Kylian Mbappe. Just how good is that guy?
12: Yeah, I mean, it's brilliant to see, isn't it? He's obviously, we've had issues in previous tournaments, like the Euros, for example, and he was a bit injured before that tournament, but the big names didn't really step up sometimes, but we've had that this time. Mbappe scoring twice, and then we've obviously had before, and with Haaland continuing his streak of goals at the moment with Norway as they won as well. So it's good to see the big players stepping up, and also with France, they're such a good team in general, and Michael Olise has obviously been brilliant for them, another two assists, so they do look a team that will also take some stopping.
2: Yeah, I saw a stat that he has got five assists, and I think there was a German player in 1994 was the last player to have that many assists, and he's only halfway through the tournament, Michael Olise. So what a performance for him. You mentioned Erling Haaland. He scored the winner for Norway as they beat Ivory Coast. Just a brilliant result for them. And, you know, yesterday we saw the European teams really struggling, and today they really bounced back with, obviously, France and Norway getting big wins.
12: Yeah, exactly. It is. I think there was a bit of a concern then why the European teams would seem to be sort of potentially struggling a bit. But that's obviously changed today. I don't know if that's coming through, but there's obviously big celebrations going on right beside us now. Obviously, from an England perspective, they'll be hoping that they can continue this streak in the European teams when they play again in the early hours, later today.
2: Yeah, we're going to have plenty of coverage from those games a little bit later on in the programme. Let me give you some other sports news before I go. Ronald Koeman has resigned as Netherlands head coach after they lost to Morocco on penalties. The Royal Dutch Football Association says the exit has led to racist and hateful comments aimed at the players who missed the penalties. And we also saw in the tennis, Tottenham have agreed an £85 million deal to sign Portugal midfielder Mateus Fernandes, whilst at the tennis, Serena Williams has made her Wimbledon singles comeback after 4 years, but she lost an epic three-setter to Australia's Maya Joint. The 44-year-old did get a brilliant reception at the Grand Slam, where she's been champion several times. She's going to be back, though. She's going to be in the doubles alongside her sister, Venus Williams. Gary, really appreciate you for joining us. That's Gary Rose there, our BBC journalist, and we'll have plenty more sport throughout the morning on Newsday.
1: Yeah, and Isaac, just take us through the celebrations a bit. What are we listening to in the background? Are those car horns? Are they vuvuzelas? What's this?
2: So there are. It's a mixture of the two, James. So they are car horns, vuvuzelas. So this is, we're basically at this plaza, which has got loads of Mexican flags around these really, really massive trees draped around them. And there are about 100 fans just celebrating. Someone's being thrown into the air, sort of like you see when at the end of a football match after a Champions League final, perhaps, where Luis Enrique's being chucked in the air. There's a man who's gone, like, about 12 feet in the air there, and luckily was caught by someone. But yeah, really, really fantastic scenes. The Mexican flag is flying proudly high. It really, really is an incredible scene here. It is befitting of its name. It's been dubbed, you can see in the distance, there's some banners that say Celebration Plaza, and it is definitely Celebration Plaza right now.
8: It doesn't sound like anyone is going to bed anytime soon, Isaac, and it's quite late where you are.
2: Yeah, no. No one is going to bed anytime soon. It is about 10:24 here, and I think that the fans are going to be staying around. You can hear the horns. People are driving by, you know, flying the Mexican flag in their cars as they drive by. There's a guy with a Mexican wrestling mask on his head with the flag as he sticks his head out of the roof window of the car. Honestly, it is a party vibe here, and it just shows just how much pride, as we heard earlier on, that these Mexicans have in their team and what they're doing, and they are proudly, you know, showing their flag here. There are 4 million Mexicans that live in Los Angeles, and it really does, when you walk around this city, you can really feel it, because you see as many Mexican jerseys as you do United States jerseys as another man gets chucked into the air in celebration. So yeah, it really, really is an extraordinary scene here, Anne James.
8: Thank you very much, Isaac. They have every reason to celebrate. Let's now turn to some business news. And Anthropic says that the U.S. government has lifted an export ban on its most advanced artificial intelligence tools. This comes just weeks after ordering it to restrict access to them over national security concerns. Our business presenter, Suranjana Tiwari, has the details. Suranjana, welcome back. Now, tell us what Anthropic has said.
13: Yeah, Anthropic, of course, the big U.S. AI company, it said that the U.S. Department of Commerce has officially lifted the export controls on its most advanced AI models, Fable 5 and Mythos 5. The company announced it would begin restoring access to these models around the world, and that's after they'd been restricted for several months. Anthropic also added that it was working closely with the U.S. government to improve the security of those models by addressing potential risks and strengthening safeguards. And the company also called for a standard framework that AI companies and government could use to test advanced AI models for security vulnerabilities before they're released. Anthropic has big customers, including Amazon, Microsoft, and Google. And it said that it wants to work with those companies to develop those standards.
8: Why was access restricted in the first place?
13: Yeah, these models are so advanced that the U.S. government believed they could pose a national security risk if released without stronger protections. And that's because officials actually discovered weaknesses in the model's safety systems that might allow users to bypass some of the guardrails that they had in them. And there's big concerns that these powerful AI systems could be exploited by hostile actors, including China and Russia, or by cyber criminals, for example, to improve hacking capabilities or carry out other harmful activities. The problem is that governments want to use these AI tools as well in order to do their work and to protect all of their the parts of their of the government. So as a result of those export controls, Anthropic had to suspend access to its latest models, and it was working with the government to try and strengthen that security. And during that period, only a small group of US organizations was allowed to use the technology.
8: Many thanks for explaining that, Suranjana Tiwari in Singapore, our business desk there. And you have been sending us your messages on some of the stories that we've had this morning. Mohammed Bawa in Freetown says that I will sympathize, and he says, I will always sympathize and pray for the people of Venezuela until everything is okay for them. May those who've lost their lives to the earthquake rest in peace. Nobody is responsible, because earthquake disaster is a natural catastrophe. The words there of Mohammed Bawa in Freetown. Keep sending those messages to us. Our number is +447786205085. This is Newsday.
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8: Hello, welcome to Newsday on the BBC World Service with me, Ansoi Nairobi, and James Cocknell in London.
1: Rights groups head to the International Criminal Court over alleged foreign support for atrocities in Sudan's brutal war.
8: Zohran Mamdani has now been mayor of New York for 6 months. We assess his tenure so far.
1: And France, Norway and Mexico are through to the round of 16 at the World Cup. Isaac Fannin will have all the details.
3: BBC News with Roisin Hasty. The White House has denied there are any conflicts of interest in Donald Trump's business dealings after new disclosures showed he made more than $1 billion from cryptocurrency ventures last year. Much of the money came from the sale of tokens by a firm co-founded by members of his family and royalties from a so-called celebration meme coin. A new report by Amnesty International says the rapid support forces in Sudan committed ethnic cleansing and crimes against humanity during the group's capture of Al-Fasha. The battle for the city, which ended late last year, was one of the bloodiest episodes in Sudan's civil war. A new law has come into effect in China, which critics say is aimed at erasing minority groups. The government says the legislation will strengthen social cohesion. The Taliban in Afghanistan say they've carried out strikes on targets along the border with Pakistan. The Pakistani military said it had shot down 4 rudimentary drones and warned that it would respond to any continued provocation. The British government is hosting trade talks with China for the first time in a decade. Britain's trade minister will hold discussions with his Chinese counterpart for 2 days in London. The artificial intelligence firm Anthropic says it will start restoring access globally to 2 of its most powerful AI tools after the US government lifted export restrictions. Anthropic built the Fable 5 and Mythos 5 models using its chatbot Claude. Global ocean surface temperatures in June were the highest on record. Scientists at the EU's climate monitor say the figures cap off an unprecedented period of ocean warming witnessed this year. And co-hosts Mexico are through to the round of 16 at the Men's World Cup following a 2-0 victory over Ecuador. Earlier, France beat Sweden 3-0 and Norway are through after beating Ivory Coast. BBC News.
8: Thank you for that summary. Hello and welcome to Newsday on the BBC World Service. We are live in London with James Cocknell and in Nairobi with me and Soy.
1: Over this next half hour, we're going to head to Sudan, where rights groups are taking action over war crimes. We'll also hear about the New York mayor, Zohran Mamdani. How's he getting on 6 months into the job? And we'll head to Los Angeles, where celebrations are still going on late into the night after Mexico made it to the round of 16 of the World Cup.
8: Isaac Fannin has been attending some of them. He'll bring us all the updates. And we welcome your messages. Our text number, which works for WhatsApp as well, is +44 77 86 20 50 85. We start this hour with updates from Sudan. It is estimated that around 150,000 people have died and more than 14 million have been displaced since the war in Sudan began 3 years ago. And as you may have heard in the news, there is fresh pressure on one of the main warring parties, the Rapid Support Forces. A new report accuses the paramilitary group of ethnic cleansing and crimes against humanity when it seized control of the city of El-Fasher last year. The RSF has always denied those accusations. Now, this is a story you will have heard a lot on Newsday since El-Fasher was first overrun. So we are going to concentrate on another significant development in the conflict.
1: Yeah, a coalition of rights groups has referred several high-level officials from foreign countries to the International Criminal Court to be investigated for their alleged role in Sudan's brutal war. The group's report highlights foreign support for both the Rapid Support Forces and the Sudanese Armed Forces, alleging that foreign actors enabled atrocities by supplying the perpetrators with arms, mercenaries, equipment, logistical support and financing. For more, I spoke to Motassem Ali from the Raoul Wallenberg Centre for Human Rights, one of those rights groups filing those submissions.
17: We've been working on the past 3 years to focus on the external actors enabling the atrocities by providing arms and finances, primarily to the rebel support forces in Darfur, thereby committing atrocities, for example, in Jenina, in Zamzam in North Darfur, in Al-Fashir, and now Al Ubayd city on the verge of being taken over by the RSF. And so the idea here is to target the networks of the enablers and financiers of the RSF and other armed actors. And so the idea of this communication is to request the Office of the Prosecutor to investigate non-Sudanese nationals, as well as corporate executives for facilitating the transfer of arms and finances to the rebel support forces.
1: What sort of legal basis are you relying on here?
17: Substantial evidence by other credible institutions, but also primary sources from some of the documents we obtained, whistleblowers who shared some damning evidence implicating external actors, primarily based in the United Arab Emirates, for providing arms and finances to the RSF.
1: How critical do you assess external support being in terms of this war continuing? Put another way, would the war continue if neither side had foreign backing?
17: It is hard to assess that the war will stop without the backing of the external actors, but it is the case that without the backing of the foreign actors, none of the warring parties will have the capacity to commit these mass atrocities, especially the RSF, taking city after city, massacring, thousands of civilians, displacing hundreds of thousands of others. We have seen this time and again, and now Al Ubayd is on the verge of collapse.
1: The United Arab Emirates has always denied supplying weapons to the RSF, though, as you say, there are numerous reports alleging that they do. What are you hoping that this legal action could achieve?
17: We do hope that by having the Office of the Prosecutor publicly announcing the commencing of investigations into foreign actors financing the atrocities in Sudan, this will help deter the financiers, the external actors. And I think more importantly, I think there is a reasonable ground to believe that these foreign actors are, involved.
1: There has been an arms embargo in place on Darfur for more than two decades now. Why hasn't that been enforced? And what confidence do you have that any future measure would be able to stop the flow of weapons into Darfur and the rest of Sudan?
17: One of the reasons why the arms embargo hasn't been enforced is because of the lack of political will from the UN Security Council, but other states. And so one of our objectives is also to help enforce the UN Security Council resolutions. Since there is no political will, an independent investigation by the Office of the Prosecutor may help enforce UN Security Council resolution.
1: Motassem Ali there from the Raoul Wallenberg Centre for Human Rights. Now, we contacted the Ministries of Foreign Affairs of Iran, Egypt and Turkey, who are accused of backing the Sudanese military, and also the Ministry of Foreign Affairs of the United Arab Emirates, which is accused of backing the RSF. We have not yet received a response.
8: Now, 6 months after taking office, New York Mayor Zohran Mamdani has moved to put his progressive agenda into action. His administration secured a freeze on rents for nearly 1 million rent-stabilized apartments, which make up about a quarter of overall housing in the city's five boroughs, expanding tenant support and providing universal childcare for New Yorkers. Prior to his election as mayor, Mamdani often had a combative relationship with President Donald Trump, with frequent clashes over immigration, federal funding, and leadership direction of the country or the city. So how has the New York public warmed to this new mayor 6 months on? I've been speaking with Ashik Siddiq, the co-chair of Democratic Socialists of America. Zohran Mamdani publicly identifies as a democratic socialist and has been affiliated with the DSA since 2017.
18: It's hard to overstate in the United States how low most Americans' expectations are of government. So when a Democratic Socialist of America in New York took a chance on his campaign, we wanted to see how far it would go. And it's absolutely exceeding our expectations. Just this past week, he delivered on one of the three core demands that he had campaigned on, freezing the rent for millions of New Yorkers who are experiencing the cost of housing just go up year after year. There was a budget that he announced today that eliminated the $12 billion budget deficit from the previous mayor, Eric Adams, all without raising costs on working families and while making new investments in communities like housing, mental health, parks, and libraries. And very significantly, this was done without adding more police officers to the budget, which was a major commitment to his base, which shows the strength of organizations like New York City Democratic Socialists of America that can advance our principles and demonstrate an organized base for these principles. And in the first 100 days of his administration, New York could already report $1.2 billion secured for universal child care, over 4 million workers with expanded protected time off, and a decline in violent crime with the fewest murders and shootings in recorded history in New York. So this is really showing New Yorkers and Americans what democratic socialist government can do, being responsive to and raising expectations for working class people and serving ordinary people instead of the already powerful and comfortable.
8: As you say, it's been absent in the American society for a long time, but how sustainable are these policies? Critics of this ideology say that they are not sustainable. There comes a time when government is not able to pay for a lot of the things that, you know, socialism brings with it.
18: We are advancing these goals, expanding universal public services and public goods that raise the floor of security for all people. We want to tax the wealthy to accomplish this, and we want to divert resources from militarism. At the federal level of the United States government, we have now a $1 trillion military budget. We have a budget for ICE, the Deportation and Immigration Enforcement Force, that's now $80 billion. So we want to make a very clear case that we should divert resources from militarizing our society to meeting people's needs. So at the level of New York City, there are more expansive goals that Zohran campaigned on, like expanding universal childcare, like expanding free buses for everybody, that do depend on taxes on the already wealthiest. And that's something that we're organizing to deliver. And these are things that have existed in the past in the United States, and it takes political will to continue enacting them, which means organizing people. So that's another thing that this administration is doing, keeping people engaged and mobilized to keep demanding more.
8: Organizing people, but what about the wealthy? Talking of taxing the wealthy to raise upwards of $9 billion for Zohran Mamdani's agenda, that isn't going to be easy, is it?
18: It is an organizing challenge for sure, but a number of things are already happening that show the strength of the movements that are pushing for these demands. So I already mentioned the budget that was announced today, which closed a $12 billion deficit from the previous administration by Eric Adams, which had a lot of waste, a lot of corruption. So we're demonstrating good governance through this agenda. And New York City Democratic Socialists of America have organized mass campaigns to tax the rich. And one of the tactics that they're using is by running more primary candidates in the Democratic primaries. So just in the past week, there was a massive increase in share of socialists in the state level of government. New York City Democratic Socialists of America have doubled their presence in the state government, which oversees budgets, including for New York City. So that's a lot more leverage that we have now to enact these taxes on the wealthiest.
8: What challenges still await the new mayor as his tenure continues?
18: There are still plenty of campaign promises to deliver on, and many parts of the mayor's platform that his base will keep organizing to enact. There's still the fuller version of universal childcare, fast and free buses were a core demand, municipal grocery stores to control the cost of food, and taxing the rich at fair levels across the board. So these are things that we will need to keep organizing massive pressure on both the city council and the New York statewide legislature and on the governor of New York State.
8: Ashik Siddiq there, the co-chair of the Democratic Socialists of America, speaking to me a little earlier.
1: This is Newsday on the BBC World Service with Anne in Nairobi and James in London. Here are a couple of our main headlines. New findings show President Trump made more than $1 billion from cryptocurrency ventures during his first year back in office. And Amnesty International has released a report strengthening evidence of atrocities by the paramilitary rapid support forces during the fall of the Sudanese city of El Fasher.
8: And let's head back now to Los Angeles with Isaac Fennin. Isaac, celebration still going on there?
2: Oh, and they are going on, and they are going on with vigor, because the dancing has just started. I can see around about 100 Mexican fans doing a little bit of a conga in front of me in this beautiful, beautiful square called Celebration Plaza. It's actually El Pueblo de Los Angeles. It's off the street Oliveira Street, which is a very historic part of this city. It's nicknamed the birthplace of Los Angeles, and yeah, they have been celebrating because Mexico have beaten Ecuador 2-0 in the round of 32 match at the Azteca Stadium, and they will advance into the round of 16. Brilliant performance by them, and they now await the winner of the match between England and DR Congo, which takes place on Wednesday. And the BBC's Dan Rowan has been speaking to the head coach of the Democratic Republic of Congo, Sebastian Desabre, and he began by asking and considering the impact of the Ebola outbreak on the east of the country, how much of a lift a win against England would give to the DRC?
19: For us, our preparation, it's during the preparation, we're focused on our football. Mm-hmm. Sure. Yes, we have some complication with Ebola, with other part, but for us, we are professional footballers, and we are focused on our work. We played two good friendly games, and now three good game in group stage in Colombia. It's a little bit more difficult, not difficult, but tomorrow is another competition.
20: You've already made history at this tournament. When you see the way that England struggled on occasions against Ghana and against Panama, does that give you encouragement that you can also cause them trouble? Have you seen a way you can make things difficult for England?
19: Yes, but in general, I am focused on my team. Yes, we know very well England is a good team. I like all the team has a strong and a weakness, and we will see some details during these three first game for them. But we are focused on our football, and we need to play a very good game tomorrow to exist in this game.
2: That's Sebastian Desabre there speaking to our sports editor Dan Rowan. The Mexican fans and the horns that you can hear in the distance are the Mexican fans celebrating. I just wanted to say, if you do hear any firecrackers going off, don't worry, that's just Mexican fans who are having a great time. And a lot of them are very, very confident about the result of that game between DR Congo and England. They are feeling confident that they can go forward in this competition, that round of 16 match taking place on Sunday between either England or Democratic Republic of Congo. If you want more World Cup content as well, please look out for the More Than The Score podcast, which is available wherever you get your podcasts. Now, one of the big stories here in Los Angeles today is around the future of one of sport's most iconic players. LeBron James, the iconic basketball player, announced that he is going to be leaving the Los Angeles Lakers after 8 years at the ball club, and his future is now up in the air. And I've been speaking to the Athletics' Jovan Buha and asked him to explain what it's like having LeBron James leaving the Los Angeles Lakers.
0: I think the writing had been on the wall dating back to last season when the two sides did not agree on an extension past this upcoming season or this prior season. But it was still surprising. I think the most likely outcome most people assumed was LeBron returning to the Lakers for a final year or two. But clearly he wanted to move on and go pursue a new situation where he would be happier. And for the Lakers, I think this clarifies things in terms of the direction of the franchise, even if they likely take a step back in this upcoming season.
2: Do you think that the Lakers are happy with this decision in a weird way? Because obviously with Luka Doncic in the team, LeBron James getting older, some people questioned whether those two could coexist. Do you think that they're happy that this decision has been taken by LeBron?
0: I don't know that they're necessarily happy, but I think it had obviously been looming. So I think there's probably some relief just in the general clarity of the Lakers are now moving forward with a new era entirely around Luka Doncic. And I think there had been a little bit of tension in the sense of LeBron is such a force of nature, and he's clearly so great still, where he leads the Lakers to that first round upset over the Houston Rockets, despite no Luka, no Austin Reeves, that I think trying to fit him in the short term while also trying to look ahead and build for the future, there was some tension within that. And LeBron is the ultimate win now player, right? Like, he only has 1 to 2 more years left, and he's trying to maximize that as best he can. For Luka and the Lakers, they're trying to take that short-term view, but also look at the next 3 to 5 years and where the franchise is going to be, and trying to balance that. So I don't know that there's necessarily joy or that, you know, happiness that he's moving on, or that this situation, that there's been a split. I think it was more so relief that, okay, it had been hanging in the balance. There's a lack of clarity. Now there's clarity, and they respect that decision, and now it's moving forward with the Lakers pursuing other players in free agency in the trade market.
2: So why do you think LeBron has taken this decision, and where do you think he could go next?
0: I think there's multiple things going on here. From the LeBron side, he wants to be in a situation where he feels it's more competitive, but he also feels like he's being validated and valued and appreciated. I think he felt the Lakers weren't doing that any longer. And then from the Lakers side, I think they've been looking at, how do we build best around Luka Doncic? And even if we take a step back in the short term, if we can get some younger players, some more defensive players, and players who fit longer term with Luka and Austin Reeves, that even if it's a step back in the short term, will be a step forward in the long term and help us get into the next era. So I truly view this as a win-win for both sides. I think that, again, in the short term, the Lakers will probably take a step back, but I think we're going to look back at this in a year or two and think this worked out well for both parties involved.
2: Where, in terms of obviously the Los Angeles Lakers, they are arguably the premier franchise in terms of most popular franchise in the NBA. You could argue, obviously, the New York Knicks might argue differently with that. But LeBron James's time, 8 years at the Los Angeles Lakers, it's had some big, big star players. LeBron, Shaquille O'Neal, Kobe Bryant. Where does LeBron James rank in terms of Los Angeles Lakers icons?
0: I think there's a spectrum of answers where, like, the rare air at the top to me is Kobe Bryant and Magic Johnson. And then I think you could start throwing in names like Jerry West, Shaquille O'Neal, Elgin Baylor, guys like that, Kareem Abdul-Jabbar. So I don't think he's, if maybe there's like an inner circle of a few guys and maybe that second tier circle, LeBron's maybe a fringe guy in there. Like, I do expect him to get his jersey retired. I think that number 23 will be hanging in the rafters. He was the best player on a championship team. And I realize I didn't answer your question about where he's going. I think there are three teams that stand out as obvious fits that have expressed interest: Golden State, Cleveland, and Miami. Now, he previously played for Cleveland and Miami, so it would be a homecoming of sorts, a reunion of sorts. Both those teams could desperately use him and his offensive skill set. And then in Golden State, there's been some buzz there with him potentially teaming up with Steph Curry, who he played with on the Olympic team. He's good friends with Draymond Green. He also played for head coach Steve Kerr on the Olympic team. So I think those are the three teams that immediately stand out, maybe to a lesser degree, the San Antonio Spurs and him maybe teaming up with Victor Wembanyama. But I think those are the teams that stand out. But in terms of LeBron, I mean, I think he's in that top 10 conversation as an all-time Laker. I don't think he's in the top five. Maybe not even from a play perspective, but just from like what Laker fans resonate with. I think they resonate with some of the lifers, like a Magic, a Kobe, guys who brought multiple championships, but were also only Lakers for their entire career. So, it's a great franchise to be a part of the history with, and it's definitely a rich history. But I would say for me, LeBron's in the top 10. I just think he's probably somewhere in the back end of that.
2: That was Jovan Buha from The Athletic.
8: And Isaac, earlier we were hearing some vuvuzelas in the background there. So people did actually bring them in spite of that ban by FIFA from the tournament venues. So how do they ensure that they don't get into the tournament venues to the stadium?
2: Well, we went to watch South Africa taking on Canada.

0: For many women, it seems that beauty and fashion provide some refuge from the chaos, as well as a means to protect, to protest and express defiance. Isabella Joel reports from Kyiv.
1: When we are expecting mass attacks, I take shower, use all my the most expensive skincare products, use perfumes and wear pajamas because, you know, I want to look the best.
2: Just before I met Irina, Russia staged one of its largest overnight strikes on Kyiv, killing at least 22 people.
1: It may sound weird, but it's a part in my life when I can take under control at least something.
2: We're in a shopping mall in Kyiv, looking at pajamas. For Irina, it's about more than style and practicality.
1: So I want to send a message to Russia that we still keep going.
2: Beauty might not sound important with a war going on, but it does play a crucial role. Lisa Eldridge is a beauty expert and historian.
3: You know, hard times, recessions, wars. There is this kind of craving for normalcy, this act of defiance whereby beauty, hair, nails, whatever it is, it's a real source of joy.
2: Ukraine's beauty industry is still going strong. Market analyst Euromonitor found there was a 14% growth in the retail value of beauty and personal care last year. The windows of Darina's beauty salon in Kyiv were badly damaged in a Russian nighttime strike last year.
4: Despite none of the employees sleeping all night, we didn't cancel a single appointment. The doors barely opened. Because of that, some clients entered through the window.
2: Olena's one of the salon's committed clients. For her, beauty treatments are a coping mechanism.
5: When we maintain our appearance, for a moment we forget what is happening in the country. It brings some joy, despite everything collapsing due to the strikes.
2: Inside the salon, there are reminders of the war going on. While we were there, an air alert sounded on the government app. But nobody stopped what they were doing.
6: We've gotten used to the situation and we simply carry on working. We don't pay attention, even if there are explosions. We just don't hear them because we have the hairdryers running and music playing gently in the background. And we don't focus on it.
2: That's hairstylist Anna. Self-care can provide calm in the chaos for Ukrainian women, but the threats of war are constant.
0: The threats of war are constant. Women in Ukraine, they are about how they are coping with that war. And news just in, Ukraine's defense minister says in a letter seen by Reuters that Ukraine has 6 to 9 months window of opportunity, he calls it, on the battlefield to take advantage over Russia. And that war is going on, the Ukraine's defense minister expressing optimism that there's a window of opportunity to take advantage of. 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Stay with us if you can.
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0: Hello, welcome to Newsday on the BBC World Service with Anne Soy in Nairobi and James Copnall in London.
13: The US Supreme Court upholds birthright citizenship in a rejection of Donald Trump's anti-immigrant agenda.
0: New financial disclosures show Mr. Trump to be $2 billion richer. We look at how the money was made.
11: I'm Isaac Bannon in Los Angeles. The latest teams to make it to the group of 16 in the World Cup are France, Mexico and Norway.

0: Wednesday, six more teams, including DR Congo and Senegal, will look to join them. We'll preview.
1: A three-year-old is one of the latest people to be rescued from the rubble 6 days after those devastating earthquakes in Venezuela. It comes as the UN warns that tens of thousands of people are in urgent need of food and shelter. That's coming up after the latest world news.
2: BBC News with Govinda Gill. The White House has denied there are any conflicts of interest in Donald Trump's business dealings after new disclosure showed he made more than $1 billion from cryptocurrency ventures last year. Much of the money came from the sale of tokens by a firm co-founded by members of his family and royalties from a so-called celebration meme coin. David Willis has more details.
3: Other income for Donald Trump came from legal settlements for companies such as CBS and ABC, who he sued, and from royalties on products such as Trump watches, Trump Bibles, and other such things. And the figures show that in total, Donald Trump earned around $2.2 billion last year alone, which is an almost fourfold increase on his income the previous year before he was re-elected.
2: A new report by Amnesty International says the rapid support forces in Sudan committed ethnic cleansing and crimes against humanity during the group's capture of El Fasher. The battle for the city, which ended late last year, was one of the bloodiest episodes in Sudan's civil war. Amnesty says the RSF killed, tortured and detained civilians, used widespread sexual violence and deliberately targeted children. Earlier this year, the UN said there were the hallmarks of genocide in El Fasher. A new law has come into effect in China, which critics say is aimed at erasing minority groups. Suranjana Tiwari reports.
4: The Ethnic Unity and Progress Promotion Law is part of Chinese leader Xi Jinping's efforts to build a shared national identity among ethnic groups and strengthen cohesion. The law makes Mandarin the main language of education in schools, replacing teaching in minority languages such as Tibetan, Uyghur and Mongolian, something Beijing says will improve future job prospects. But rights groups say it's another step towards forced assimilation with a Han Chinese majority and will weaken minority languages and cultures.
2: The Japanese yen has fallen to its lowest level against the US dollar for 40 years. $1 is now worth about 162 yen. Tokyo has already tried to stem the slide, which has only led to a temporary reprieve. Kurumi Mori reports.
5: The main reason being the wide gap between Japan's still ultra-low interest rates and those in the US and other major economies. The Japanese government has already spent a record about $72 billion intervening in the currency market between April and May. But those efforts have only slowed the decline temporarily. The big question now is whether authorities will step in again if the currency continues to weaken.
2: This is the latest world news from the BBC. Venezuelans have told the BBC of their anger and frustration at the country's response to the devastating twin earthquakes a week ago. Nearly 2,000 have been confirmed dead so far, and thousands of families are still searching for their loved ones. Dozens of international rescue teams have been deployed to Venezuela to help. On Tuesday, a Jordanian team pulled a three-year-old boy out of the rubble where he'd been trapped for 6 days. New data shows global ocean surface temperatures in June were the highest on record and that warming is likely to continue to escalate over the next few months. Scientists at the EU's climate monitor, Copernicus, warn an imminent El Niño event will throw in even more uncertainty. Increasing ocean temperatures can cause adverse consequences across the globe, from flash flooding to rising sea levels and droughts. The artificial intelligence firm Anthropic says it will start restoring access globally to two of its most powerful AI tools after the government lifted export restrictions. Anthropic built the Fable 5 and Mythos 5 models using its chatbot Claude. However, Washington suspended worldwide access to them over concerns they could be used by hackers to exploit cybersecurity weaknesses. Anthropic said it would begin removing the limits on Wednesday. Co-hosts Mexico are through to the last round of the 16 at the Men's World Cup following a 2-0 victory over Ecuador. Goals from Julian Quiñones and Raul Jimenez secured the win. These fans watched the game at a fully packed Mexico City stadium.
6: It was amazing. Mexico played fantastic on the attack. And I'm excited to see if they play the Congo or England next. Yeah. England's a tough team, man. Harry and Jude, it's going to be a tough game. I'm going to root for Mexico, but wouldn't surprise me either way.
2: BBC News.
1: Thank you for that news. 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
7: Coming up in the programme, we have a couple of big stories involving President Trump. The Supreme Court rejects a key plank of his immigration agenda. And filings show that the president earned over $2 billion in his first year of office. We'll also look at efforts to help Venezuela following the earthquakes there.
1: And Newsday's Isaac Fannin will bring us all the latest from the World Cup with the knockouts well underway. Who has impressed you the most so far? Team or player? You can send us your thoughts on anything you hear by WhatsApp or text message. Our number is +44 77 86 20 50 85. And we start in the US, where the Supreme Court has struck down President Donald Trump's executive order attempting to end birthright citizenship. In a 6-3 split, the judges affirmed that children born in the US, even if to undocumented or temporary residents, remain citizens under the 14th Amendment. A short while ago, I spoke with the former Republican turned independent, the California Congressman Kevin Kiley, for his take.
8: I wasn't surprised by it. My reading of the legal arguments, regardless of what you might think about the underlying policy matter, my reading of the Constitution was largely consistent. I mean, I haven't read all of the opinion in full yet, but with what appears to be certainly the outcome.
1: You come from a conservative background. Is this an issue that will be divisive on that side of the aisle?
8: Well, certainly people have different views about, the policy and the legal arguments here. I do think that there's been a significant shift in the way that that immigration policy and border security policy happens in the United States, that most people, Democrats, Republicans, independents, doesn't matter, I think has been an improvement where we have a more orderly and secure process at the border. But the issue of birthright citizenship, it's the court has essentially determined that that's beyond the reach of ordinary legislation. And so that's not really something that going forward Congress will be able to legislate on.
7: Sylvie Bello is the founder and chief executive of the Cameroon American Council, an organization based in Washington, D.C., which champions for rights and the welfare of African immigrants in the U.S. She was elated at the Supreme Court's decision.
9: The Supreme Court did what America is supposed to be doing, which is be a better America. And it's part of rectifying what this 13th Amendment is, which is Black people who were violently stolen from Africa, brought and sold in Americas, finally becoming Americans after 250 years plus of serving for free, were given the right to become citizens of this country they built. So as America celebrates its own 250th anniversary, the Supreme Court did what is right. And I am very happy. The community is happy. At the Cameroon American Council, we represent Blacks, Africans, and immigrant community. And we are happy. It's unfortunate that after 150 years of the birthright in America, this was even revisited.
7: What does it mean to you, given that you have family members born in the U.S.? What does this mean for your family?
9: This is very personal as an immigrant, as a community of immigrants, and also as a community that has contributed, has challenges built on African Americans, right? who they themselves and their ancestors fought for this, right? We had a whole war. We went to war. America, there was a civil war to end slavery and for this right to citizenship. And every generation of African Americans and allies have fought for this citizenship, this birthright citizenship to be established, including President Trump. There was there was a data that came out that said that out of all of the presidents, right, all of the presidents, President Trump is the only president without members of his ancestry from the American Revolution, because he is on both sides of his family fairly recent in the United States. And this includes President Obama, where on his mother's side had ancestry all the way to the revolution. So we have a president who comes from this heritage and legacy of birthright citizenship, refusing it for the rest of America. And truly what the Supreme Court did today just affirmed that as we're celebrating this 250 years of America, we are going to continue to become a better union. We're not the best, but this today is really, and within the period of freedom, we just celebrated Juneteenth, which is celebrating the end of slavery, when the last of the enslaved Africans heard about their freedom. And as we're getting into July 4th, this news is really great for all Americans. And it's also wonderful for the rest of the world, as we can see in the World Cup, right? All the immigrants in different countries, and many of them Black.
7: The Trump administration has been, the position has been that this is about illegal immigration. And hence his directive instructing federal agencies not to recognize the citizenship of children born in the United States if neither their parents was an American citizen or had legal permanent residency at the time of the birth of the child. From their perspective, this is a question of legality of citizenship of the parents of that child.
9: Absolutely. So President Trump is looking at birthrights from many angles. But I can just share with you that Justice Ketanji Brown Jackson wrote a strong argument. I mean, she obviously opposed the President Trump's angle that this was for immigrants only. But in her argument, she deconstructed why birthright citizenship was important to all of us, right? Because after African Americans got their citizenship, Asian Americans were, there were also conversations with Asian Americans, you know, is this right? Is this wrong? There were conversations with other groups that came through, and America stood with that work that African Americans had put in to say that everyone who flees, being you fleeing the Irish potato famine or you're fleeing persecution from religious freedom and any of the old world, quote unquote, or if you're coming because of present day challenges in your home. And especially, you mentioned my family, especially if you're coming for family reunification, right? Families like the president's own family, right? Not one, but two of his own immediate family members, his spouses, have been foreign born. So the president understands why this is important. Illegal immigration, as they want to call it, is absolutely not the right framework for this. And we're glad that the justices went through with what America has voted for and has supported for the last 150 years.
7: Sylvie Bello there, the founder and CEO of Cameroon American Council, speaking to me a little earlier. And Abineni William from Uganda has been in touch to say that countries are developed by immigrants while natives tend to take things for granted. And Zidonis in Riga says that Europe and the West have a right to protect their culture, history and values. Assimilate or don't come, definitely a very divisive topic this is. We welcome your messages. Keep sending them.
1: Yeah, and we heard just a few seconds ago the Californian Congressman Kevin Kiley, a former Republican turned independent, talking about that issue of birthright citizenship in the US. Well, the Congressman has also been speaking to us about the recent devastating earthquake in Venezuela and the Trump administration's efforts to provide an effective disaster response mission to a country that it now calls an ally in Latin America, following its raid in January to depose the leader, Nicolas Maduro.
8: Well, we've stepped up and committed funds, and I think that where there's a need, the United States needs to be there in order to do what we can to fill the need. I know we've seen reports of equipment that has been scarce and a whole host of other needs in a situation like this. There is so much that needs to happen so quickly. So I'm certainly encouraging our agencies and our partners to be doing everything possible to get folks in Venezuela the help they need.
1: What sort of form would you like that assistance to take? Put another way, how do you think the U.S. can be of most help?
8: Well, certainly it's going to cost a lot of money, and so there's a role to play there when it comes to assistance. There's a role to play there when it comes to investment and trying to facilitate investments in the rebuilding process. But I will say this is really, in some sense, getting ahead of things. We have a urgent situation right now on the ground, and so I think that the time horizon that matters most right now is assuring that we limit further damage, we limit further suffering, we limit further loss of life. We have the rescue operations occurring with the sophistication and scale that will save as many lives as possible in these crucial moments.
1: You mentioned that impulse to help those in need. Do you think there is also an increased moral obligation on the U.S. to help out after the seizure of Nicolas Maduro, after the U.S.'s strong political role, really, in Venezuela right now began?
8: Well, there certainly is, a different relationship that has developed in recent months. And I think that, we have tried to see democratic political reforms take place and to reconnect Venezuela with global markets for the benefit of their citizens, for the benefit of our whole hemisphere and the world. And so I think certainly that new type of relationship, which I think there have been positive steps, certainly a lot that and some debate about how significant some of the steps have been, a lot more that needs to be done. But given that new relationship, of course, when something like this happens, this just horrifying tragedy, we should feel a sense of we need to be there to help as much as we can. So I think that would exist irrespective of these other developments that have occurred. But certainly, given the new nature of that relationship between the United States and Venezuela, our hemisphere, and the rest of the world, maybe that is even more strongly felt.
1: You talk about a new type of relationship. Is it an entirely healthy relationship? There are some who consider that the U.S. is essentially holding Venezuela subservient. That is, it is the U.S. that calls the shots now, Washington in charge, not Caracas.
8: Well, no, I would not say entirely, that's for sure. But healthier than it was, I think there have been at least some meaningful steps to reconnect Venezuela with global markets, to institute some modest political reforms. But to your point, there's still a long way to go. I mean, what we want to see here is a future of freedom and self-determination for the people of Venezuela. And I said the day that the Maduro capture happened, that needs to be the guiding star for the United States, is assuring that we are as quickly and effectively as possible clearing the way for the people of Venezuela to determine their own destiny.
1: Congressman Kevin Kiley there.
7: You're listening to Newsday from the BBC with me, Anne Soy in Nairobi and James Copnell in London. A reminder now of the main headlines this hour. New filings show President Trump has made more than $1 billion from cryptocurrency ventures during his first year back in office. Amnesty International has released a report strengthening evidence of atrocities by the paramilitary rapid support forces during the fall of the Sudanese city of El Fasher. And the World Cup co-hosts, Mexico, are through to the final 16 with a 2-0 win over Ecuador, prompting scenes of jubilation at the Azteca Stadium.
1: Yeah, and all over Mexico City, all over Mexico, and even as far afield as the US, as Newsday's Isaac Fanning can tell us from Los Angeles.
0: Yeah, welcome to downtown Los Angeles, James. We're at the iconic Olvera Street. It doesn't really feel like we're actually in the United States. It feels as though we are in Mexico, to be honest, because the buildings here feel like you're in a Mexican town. And, of course, Los Angeles used to be part of Mexico. The party has sort of died down here. The Mexican fans, of course, celebrating that important win for them, a 2-0 victory over Ecuador in the round of 32. We actually watched that across the road from Olvera Street at the Plaza de Cultura y Art. So we're actually stood outside of this building. It's a 5-story red brick building. On the side of it, there are messages that are being transmitted. One of them says, it's one of the messages says, has three people wearing a sort of Superman shirt with the message alongside it saying, immigrants are Superman. Plenty of Mexicans inside that building were delighted to see their team get a 2-0 win over Ecuador, and afterwards we spoke to a few of them.
10: What did you think of the game?
11: The game was great. We started off fast and we kind of ended slow, but we just held control the whole time.
10: So you could potentially be playing England in the round of 16. What do you think of that?
11: You know, England's tough. They've always been a tough competitor, but I think if they keep playing the way they do, they start fast, they'll do good.
10: And Mexico have got such an amazing record at the Azteca Stadium. Do you think that that could be Mexico's kind of their kind of trump card in the last 16?
11: Yeah, you know, in the Azteca Stadium, they've been great so far. So I think it gives them a slight advantage, you know, home court advantage. But I think it might help them out there.
12: Definitely a lot more support than they would have elsewhere. I believe they've only lost 2 at the Azteca. So, yep, it's looking a little bit better for them, yeah.
13: Crazy game!
14: Incredible!
13: We're through to the round of 16, baby! Oh!
11: Can I say something? Me don't speak English, but I'm excited!
0: So you get a bit of a flavour of the joy there, and the person asking those questions was my wonderful producer Craig. But yeah, the vibe in this place has been genuinely sensational, and Mexico, what a run they're on, James. You know, they could potentially go very far in this competition. They're going to be a tough team to beat.
1: Yeah, I was going to ask that. I mean, they almost one of your favourites now, home advantage. Don't think they've even conceded a goal yet, have they?
0: No, they have not. 4 matches, no goals conceded. I think they scored 8 goals. They've been brilliant in the tournament so far. And, you know, they will go into that next game. It will be their final game at the Azteca Stadium before they head to the United States for the rest of the competition. But, you know, it was going to be a really, really hard challenge for anyone who goes into that stadium. I think the round of 16 matches on Sunday. And whether it's England or DR Congo, both of those sides, I think, are going to really struggle against the sheer support that, you know, is following and driving this Mexican team on. They're really, really riding on what feels like the crest of a wave.
1: Yeah, now if they are to go pretty far, they may well have to get past France at some point. They're looking mighty impressive, aren't they, the French?
0: Yeah, sensational performance by them. They beat Sweden 3-0. Kylian Mbappe was sensational, as was Michael Olise, who got 2 assists for Kylian Mbappe, Bradley Barcola scoring the other goal. But they look just irresistible, to be honest, James. And, you know, they started a bit slowly in their opening match against Senegal, but ever since then, they have really, really turned it on. And I think it's going to be a really, really tough challenge for anyone to knock them out. Of course, they will be taking on Paraguay in the round of 16 after they surprised the Germans yesterday. But yeah, I wouldn't want to be Paraguay taking on France, to be fair.
1: And talking of tough challenges, I'm very impressed with your restraint there, not saying former Crystal Palace legend Michael Olise when you mentioned his name as a Palace fan.
0: I've been told that I have to maintain some sort of semblance of professionality. So I it was tough, though. Very, very difficult. But, yeah, I did it there. Thank you.
1: Congratulations, congratulations. And congratulations to Norway, too. It had to be Erling Haaland, didn't it?
0: It really did have to be Erling Haaland. And he scored in the 86th minute against Ivory Coast after Amad Diallo had scored maybe the goal of the World Cup so far to bring them back to 1-1. But Erling Haaland, I think he scored 13 goals in a row whilst playing for Norway. He is on an heater. A brilliant performance by them, and they will also feel pretty confident that they can go far in this competition. I believe they have Netherlands in the next round of 16. Nope, it's not. So yeah, they definitely are going to be not the Netherlands who knocked out Morocco, I should say. So yeah, it's a big task for them, but Norway will be feeling very, very good after that victory. Yeah, brilliant performance by Norway. Brilliant game of football, actually.
1: Isaac Fannin in LA, thank you very much indeed. He'll be back in 20 minutes or so.
7: Let's now head to Singapore and speak to Suranjana Tiwari, a business presenter there, about this new filings that show that President Trump has made more than $1 billion from cryptocurrency ventures during his first year back in office. Suranjana, what are the details?
14: Yeah, these are mandatory financial disclosures that presidents have to make every year. And previous presidents might have earned money from things like writing books, but Donald Trump's 2025 disclosure shows he actually reported more than $1.4 billion in income from cryptocurrency ventures since his return to the White House. Now, the filing also includes around $635 million linked to his Trump meme coin, which of course was launched just before his inauguration, and more than $500 million from World Liberty Financial, which is a crypto company co-founded by his son and the family of his Middle East envoy, Steve Witkoff. And that organization has actually got money from the United Arab Emirates in it as well. Now, the disclosure also shows income from golf resorts, real estate licensing deals, and Trump-branded merchandise. But crypto is now his largest reported source of business income.
7: And crypto is a fairly new source of income, you know, you would argue, compared to what previous presidents, you know, used. But there would be criticisms for this, wouldn't there?
14: That's right. And some of his business arrangements have had criticism. Now, we've not heard too much. The BBC has spoken to Richard Painter, who is a former White House ethics lawyer under Bush Senior. And he actually said that there was a clear conflict of interest and criticized President Trump for how he's gone about making this money. Now, the White House has already rejected those types of concerns, with the Deputy Press Secretary Anna Kelly saying neither the president nor his family has ever engaged or will ever engage in conflicts of interest, adding that Trump had made the United States the crypto capital of the world. And, you know, but there is likely to be a lot of scrutiny over these types of earnings. And the other thing, of course, is that Trump has been seen as promoting policies seen as favorable to the cryptocurrency industry while also benefiting from the businesses.
7: Suranjana Tiwari, many thanks. You're with Newsday from the BBC World Service. There's more to come.
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7: Hello, welcome to Newsday on the BBC World Service with James Copnall in London and Anne Soy in Nairobi.
1: Ocean temperatures hit a record high. What does that mean for our planet?
7: And anti-immigrant protests in South Africa. We speak to our reporter.
1: Mexico's fans celebrate a World Cup knockout victory.
18: But I am excited!
1: And we're excited too, first of all, for this news.
2: BBC News with Govinda Gill. The White House has denied there are any conflicts of interest in Donald Trump's business dealings after new disclosures showed he made more than $1 billion from cryptocurrency ventures last year. A new report by Amnesty International says the rapid support forces in Sudan committed ethnic cleansing and crimes against humanity during the group's capture of Al-Fashir. The battle for the city, which ended late last year, was one of the bloodiest episodes in Sudan's civil war. A new law has come into effect in China, which critics say is aimed at erasing minority groups. The government says the legislation will strengthen social cohesion. The British government is hosting trade talks with China for the first time in a decade. Britain's trade minister will hold discussions with his Chinese counterpart for 2 days in London. The Japanese yen has fallen to its lowest level against the US dollar for 40 years. The drop is being driven by Japan's ultra-low interest rates. Tokyo has already spent billions of dollars in the last few months trying to stem the slide. The artificial intelligence firm Anthropic says it will start restoring access globally to two of its most powerful AI tools after the US government lifted export restrictions. Anthropic built the Fable 5 and Mythos 5 models using its chatbot Claude. Global ocean temperatures in June were the highest on record. Scientists at the EU's Climate Monitor says the figures cap off an unprecedented period of ocean warming weakness this year. Increased ocean temperatures can cause adverse consequences across the globe. Co-hosts Mexico are through to the round of 16 at the Men's World Cup following a 2-0 victory over Ecuador. Earlier, France beat Sweden 3-0 and Norway are through after beating Ivory Coast. That's the latest BBC News.
1: Thank you for that update. 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
7: Over the next half hour, we go to South Africa following anti-immigrant protests and we hear from a climate change expert on global warming.
1: I found also all the latest updates from the World Cup live from Los Angeles. 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
7: Now, thousands of protesters have marched through various cities in South Africa in what campaigners describe as demonstrations against undocumented immigrants in the country. June 30th became a major protest today because anti-immigration groups set it as a symbolic deadline for undocumented immigrants to leave the country. The protests were largely peaceful during the day, but tensions began to escalate in some communities as the day went on. The BBC's Pumza Fihlani followed one of the main gatherings in Johannesburg.
19: Protest organizers had been touting their unofficial deadline for weeks, calling for those without documentation to leave. And on the 30th, their supporters answered that call in their numbers in major cities across the country. In South Africa's economic hub, Johannesburg, hundreds of protesters, some adorned in the country's flag, sang and chanted liberation songs. Their clarion call, Abahambe, meaning they must return home, was a regular feature throughout the hours-long marches to various parts of the city. One of the organizers, Ngizwe Mthunu, explains why they called the gathering and what they want the government to do.
20: I feel very frustrated to see that our government has caused so much mess that we have to control as the leaders of this march. But I'm very proud of South Africans where they can stand up and resolve issues without violence. We appreciate those countries that have responded positively in manner that they've taken their own people.
19: Police say at least 25,000 immigrants have been repatriated to various countries in recent weeks, including Ghana, Nigeria, Zimbabwe. This was with the help of their governments. But for some, the waiting continues under the watchful eye of local police to ensure calm. I'm outside the Malawi Consulate General in Johannesburg. Straight ahead of me, I see dozens of people sitting with the little belongings they could gather. These are Malawian nationals who say they have been in limbo for days. As it stands, the people here, we understand, are waiting to be processed. And that seems to be a mission that the South African government will have to facilitate. We understand that the plan is to transport some of them in police or municipal vehicles to Lindela, a repatriation center, where they can be processed, and then the process of then returning them home can begin. While at the makeshift camp, I speak to one man whose identity is being protected. "I'm never coming back here," he tells me in local language, isiZulu. He's been living in South Africa for almost 3 years, but without a work permit, believes his prospects here are over.
18: So you're leaving now, and you're saying, if there's an opportunity to come back, are you going to come back? What are you thinking?
21: I'm not come back.
18: Yeah. Why have you decided you don't want to come back?
21: We don't have paper, you see.
19: The group waiting to be processed include the elderly, young men, women and children, many of them toddlers. Local aid workers have been providing food. I've seen some medicine being dispensed, water, as well as some blankets to keep, especially the little ones, warm. Critics of this ongoing campaign say concerns about worsening unemployment and the pressure on overstretched public services expressed by many South African protesters are valid. But turning those frustrations on foreign nationals may be scapegoating and will not solve the country's main challenge, a stunted economy.
7: The BBC's Pumza Fikhlani reporting.
1: Now, temperatures on the ocean surface have hit a record high, raising fears of yet more extreme heat in the next few months. The Copernicus Climate Change Service says the new peak would probably bring consequences for weather patterns, not least because it is also expecting an El Niño warming weather event it forecasts to be the strongest in decades. Now, oceans absorb more than 90% of the excess energy in the Earth's system, and they are warming at an accelerating rate. In 2020, the amount of heat being added to the oceans was equivalent to about 5 Hiroshima bombs a second. Last year, it was closer to 11. Well, for more on what this all means, I spoke to the director of the Copernicus Climate Change Service, Carlo Buontempo.
22: Once more, we are seeing temperature in the ocean. And when I say the ocean, I mean the ocean without ice. So 60 north to 60 south. Temperature of the ocean across the globe being at record level for this time of year. And this is, I think, an alarm bell in many respects, because we do know from our seasonal predictions that in all likelihood we will see another El Niño in the next few months. And with El Niño, the temperature will go up. So we are in June, temperature already record-breaking level, and chances are we'll see more and more record in the rest of the year.
1: Just explain El Niño to us, what exactly it is, what we're likely to see.
22: Well, El Niño is a fluctuation in the temperature of the ocean, in the Pacific Ocean, tropical Pacific in particular, and is the most important mode of variability of climate on the interannual timescale. There is a cold phase and a warm phase. The cold phase is known as La Niña, and El Niño is the warm phase. And during El Niño, the temperature of the Central Pacific goes up, and so does the temperature of the entire planet. So now the seasonal prediction coming out of the Copernicus Climate Change Service and all the contributing centers are indicating a high likelihood of a moderate to intense El Niño, possibly record-breaking El Niño. And this means that temperature of the ocean in the Pacific will go up, and so will do the temperature of the globe.
1: So how do you explain then this, these already very high temperatures of the ocean, and as you say, potentially more to come with El Niño? What's behind it?
22: Fundamentally, it's climate change. So these temperatures are unprecedented, and we are likely to see more unprecedented temperature in the coming months because of this superimposition of the variability of El Niño with a climate that is already much, much warmer than was before. And this much warmer climate is driven essentially by the emission of greenhouse gases. So it's really a signal of a climate that is warming up across the globe, in all continent and in all ocean basins. And this means that any fluctuation that are natural fluctuation of the climate system will add or subtract from this growing trend. And in this case, will add because it's an El Niño, so temperature will go up.
1: What sort of consequences can those warm oceans have around the world?
22: Well, there are several consequences. Clearly, there are direct consequences for the biodiversity within the ocean, a shift in habitats or condition that make certain species thrive, or on the contrary, makes them put them in a more dangerous position. But they also have direct impact on the climate, because a warmer ocean means having more energy for many of these convective systems that at times, especially at the end of the summer, can cause havoc in across the globe, and certainly in Europe and in the Mediterranean. And so having more energy in the system means having more energy for these storms, and also have an impact on us, because a higher temperature of the ocean also means that for all, especially for the coastal areas, the minimal temperature, the temperature at night, won't drop as much as it would otherwise. And this means that the relaxing period, so to speak, for our bodies during the night, where the body can recover from the stress of a heat wave, is not as effective. And this poses a threat on us. And there was a paper coming out last week on how heat stress has gone up in all continents as a consequence of climate change. Well, heat stress is typically associated with the peak heat during the day, but actually is equally, if not more important, what happens at night when the minimal temperature doesn't drop as much as it should.
1: Carlo Buontempo there, Director of the Copernicus Climate Change Service.
7: You're listening to Newsday from the BBC with James Copnall in London and me, Ansoi, in Nairobi. A recap now of the headlines this hour. New filings show President Trump made more than $1 billion from cryptocurrency ventures during his first year back in office. And Amnesty International has released a report strengthening evidence of atrocities by the paramilitary rapid support forces during the fall of the Sudanese city of El Fasher.
1: And Isaac Fannin is in Los Angeles, bringing us all the latest from the World Cup.
0: Yeah, James, we are here at Celebration Plaza, which is off Olvera Street, which is the birthplace of Los Angeles. And about a few hours ago, about 200 Mexican fans were here celebrating. They were hitting a Ecuador football player type pinata. And currently, the party has definitely died down. There are about five or six people singing and dancing. One of them has that pinata's head, and he's dancing around a Mexican flag in front of me. A sensational day for Mexico. They got a 2-0 win over Ecuador, which is why they are all celebrating. And if you can, I would get on social media and try and find some videos of Mexico City and Guadalajara, because the celebrations in those Mexican cities have been incredible. Thousands of fans, as far as the eye can see, celebrating Mexico making it to the round of 16 earlier on. France got a very, very comfortable 3-0 win over Sweden, and the Ivory Coast were beaten 2-1 by Norway. So we've got three more games to look forward to in the round of 32. The first game of the day will see the DR Congo take on England, and our chief football correspondent John Murray has been speaking to the England manager Thomas Tuchel and asked him about his thoughts on moving on from the group stage to the knockout rounds, and about his squad's chances playing against the Democratic Republic of Congo later on Wednesday.
3: It's knockout football, and you could see how tight the matches are until now, and we face a strong opponent, and everything is now condensed into 90, 120 or into the penalty shootout. That's how it is. It's exciting.
4: What do you make of these opponents? Because they've come here to this World Cup and they've drawn with Portugal. They've got their first point. Yeah. They've got their first win. Yeah. They've qualified through. So, you know, almost every box is ticked. Does that pile the pressure on you?
3: No, but we expect a very determined and very compact, very physical, very fast team from Congo. It's a bit of a mixture of Panama and Ghana again. So we see a compact block of 10 players defending. We see strong and fast players in counter-attack. We see a team that doesn't concede chances. We see a team that concedes not a lot of goals. So that's what's coming. And they play fully from the role of an underdog. That's what we're facing. That's the setup. But we are well prepared and we're ready to go.
4: We've heard many of the players talking about wanting to free the mind. Is that where this really comes into play, when the pressure's on, to be able to play with that freedom?
3: Yeah, but freedom can also mean that you just accept the situation as it is and you don't overexpect. No one beats them with four or five goals, so why would we expect that from us? They made life difficult to any opponent. They made life difficult to Portugal and Colombia, to excellent teams in their group, and they had difficulties to create anything. So you need to understand the context. You need to understand that this is maybe tomorrow not the moment to shine and to play spectacular, but it's a moment to find a way to win. This is the target, and this is with this mindset is also free mind.
4: Are you very ready for penalties, should it come to that?
3: Of course we're ready.
4: What have you done? Anything extra special?
3: No, we trained it, and there's the FA runs an excellent program on highest level, and we followed the program.
0: So that was Thomas Tuchel there speaking to our chief football correspondent, John Murray. We hear from the England perspective. Why don't we get the DR Congo perspective and actually head out to DR Congo and speak to Dr. Ara Ali Bagamba, who is a community leader in Bunia. And we spoke to you, Doctor, when the DR Congo beat Jamaica in the playoffs to qualify for the World Cup after 52 years of waiting. And now they've made it to the knockout stage. Just talk to me about how you're feeling, how people in Congo are feeling.
5: Thank you very much. The people in Congo have a mixed feeling. One is the opportunity to play against one of the best teams in the world, which is England. And the second one is the fear of being eliminated. But we are all waiting to see how the game goes on.
0: And I imagine, you know, I was talking about huge crowds watching Mexico here. And obviously huge crowds back home for France fans and Ivorian fans around the world being able to get together to watch their country play at a World Cup. But where you are, I imagine it won't be the same. People won't be getting into large crowds like they are in other countries because of this Ebola crisis.
5: Yes, that's true. But still, I can tell how the football match is going on being in my bed. I can hear the crowd shout. I know it's going well. When it's so quiet, I know it's not going so well. So really, people are waiting for this game. I saw in a little shop that sells the flag. There are so many people buying the flag, although they'll be waving it in the dark. But still, people are waiting for the game. As I said, I can tell how the game is going being on my bed.
0: Talk to me about what it means to see DR Congo in the knockout rounds of a World Cup, because it's never happened before.
5: Exactly. A few weeks ago, I told you that we feel that the spell has been broken. And no, the spell has been broken. So today we're saying, can we do it again? Can we face England and walk past England? That's the main question today, but some people are very, very proud of their country. The football is now uniting us all. It's in this area, that's where it's Ebola, where we see death every day. This game is like a kind of game therapy for everyone. People can laugh, people can shout, forget about Ebola for a moment, and simply rejoice.
0: I don't want to tempt fate, but I want to get you to imagine that DR Congo can beat England. What do you think the scene will be like in Bunia?
5: I tell you, if Congo beats England, I can even expect some accident on the road, because there will be so much motorcycle on the road. There will be so much motorcycles on the road. There will be so many people. I will fear people running into each other. So that's what I expect. There will be so much joy, and we will forget again for all our suffering for a number of days.
0: That's why we love sport. That's why we love football. It's been amazing to chat to you. That is Dr. Aralia Bagunda joining us from Bagamba. Sorry, joining us from Bunia. It's the party, as I mentioned, is calming down here. Mexican fans celebrating what has been a joyous day. I can't imagine what it'll be like on Sunday when they play in that round of 16 match. If they're able to get another win, this party might go on for years to come.
1: Yeah, extraordinary stuff. And we've also got one of the other co-hosts, the US, playing pretty soon as well, right? So could have more celebrations perhaps.
0: Yes, massive celebrations if the United States can get a win in their match. It's really, really looking... they have looked very, very good, just like the other co-host, Mexico. They've looked really, really good in this tournament, and they take on Bosnia-Herzegovina in San Francisco. I think that's definitely going to be an interesting game. We're actually going to be watching that here in Los Angeles at the LA Galaxy's arena, so we'll be bringing you the program from there, and I imagine it's definitely going to be an interesting scene to see whether the United States can also make it into the same round, the round of 16, as Mexico. And then we, of course, have a Belgium-Senegal game, which I think is going to be the game of the day between those two countries. Senegal haven't looked at their most fluent best, but now that we're in the knockout stages, I think that the Senegalese will definitely put on a show. And we saw Belgium against New Zealand, and they looked pretty good as well. So it's going to be a fantastic day of football. The World Cup is truly at the hot stage of the competition, where every result matters, so it's really exciting to bring you all the latest on Newsday here.
7: Many thanks, Isaac, and they're just incredible scenes in Mexico City at the Angle of Independence. Huge crowds, fireworks there, and just to qualify for the round of 16, imagine if they go on to win. Let's now cross over to something different. A Louisiana man, Daniel Cressy, has recently become the first person in his region to be functionally cured of sickle cell disease, clearing the way for him to continue pursuing his dream of a career as a commercial pilot. He spoke to Newsday's Rob Young.
6: It feels great, and I know that sounds so basic or cliche, but you know, being cured of a disease that I've been dealing with my whole life that also hindered my progress in my career, It is a feeling that is kind of indescribable. It's like euphoria. Like, just every day I wake up, I'm just thankful for how far I've come and what this entire story is developing into, and how I'm able to be an inspiration to people. And, you know, I feel great all around, mentally and physically. And just looking forward to continuing to fulfill all the things that I've realized I want to do in my life.
8: Did you ever imagine that this day would come, that this would be possible?
6: Yes and no. So not even 3 years ago, I never saw any of this coming. I did start to see this day coming within the last year or two, as I progressed through my gene therapy process. And so There were some signs that this is going to be something that actually does happen, that actually does come to fruition. And I'm just kind of seeing all the things that I've been given early signs of actually, you know, manifest. And now it's here, and it's amazing.
8: What was the most difficult part, the most challenging part of living with sickle cell disease?
6: The most difficult part of living with sickle cell disease is just the inability to do normal activities, notably like running, very cardio intensive activities. And, you know, even just doing something as simple as swimming would cause me to probably have a crisis growing up. And so that was the hardest part about living with sickle cell. But as I got older, I kind of learned how to manage my disease better. And I actually went 4 years from 2018 to 2022 without a crisis. And then so things are going pretty well as I gotten more mature, as I gotten more conscious of everything. However, then the problem with, you know, aviation came about, and then that just kind of made it just made it really difficult to really just be a normal person. And though I felt like a normal person, it was something that I had to process. I was like, this is something that I was born with, and now I'm being

0: 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The CAC, protecting, healing, preventing. More at cachouston.org.
1: And the things that I can do, though I know I can do it. And so that was, those were the hard parts of living with sickle cell.
2: And so now you are off to pursue your dream then of trying to become a commercial airline pilot.
1: Yes. That is very true. I just took my exam today. I took my written exam for private pilot today and I passed.
2: And congratulations.
1: And tomorrow I'm going to the doctor to get all these tests done and, you know, get all the progress notes that the Federal Aviation Administration is going to ask for. And then early July of this year, I'll be actually applying for my medical. I hadn't applied yet, but I'll be applying early next month. And I think we have a very, very strong case to present to the Federal Aviation Administration and get this medical back and get me moving forward to flying jets. You know, a lot of my friends, they fly jets already. So they're just kind of waiting on me. And I'm excited to move forward.
2: So there is still potentially a hurdle then, is there? Because you are functionally cured of sickle cell disease. Is there something else you need to prove to the government?
1: There really isn't any other risk right now. It's more so, it's kind of weird. So the Federal Aviation Administration is such a bureaucratic system, and there's essentially these very select few people at the top of the pyramid within the administration that makes the big decisions. And so it's a matter of trying to present this case that I am indeed stable and healthy enough to fly to them so that they may issue me a medical. And so that's really the only hurdle is presenting this case. We have all the evidence and the facts, but the FAA, they can be quite stubborn people, especially considering how it's a very few select people who ultimately approves or denies an applicant.
2: And so if all goes well, when do you think you could pilot your first commercial flight?
1: If all goes well, believe it or not, my first, not airline flight, but my first commercial flight, as in being a commercial pilot, flying private jets, as many of my friends do, I believe I can start flying private jets by the end of the year. And that really depends on the timing that I get my medical. That's the biggest question right now. Because simply put, you can progress through your training as quickly or as slowly as you'd like. And I think with the resources that I have and have been blessed with, I will be able to get through my training very, very quickly. And I also have a flight simulator that helps me fly even better. I believe that I can start flying at least private jets by the end of the year.
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7: Meet Sheba, a chimpanzee born in a cage, raised in a zoo, and who spent 24 years in a laboratory. I'm Charlotte Ulebrook. I'm a zoologist, and you're listening to Sheba, Just Like Us, from the BBC World Service. I've studied chimps in the wild for years, and I've always found it hard to accept experimentation on animals, especially ones so like us.
8: What they knew and understand was I was causing them terror.

0: I was a threat. I was hurting them.
1: That day, I realized everything's not cool and everything is not good and something needed to be done, and I was determined to do something about it.
2: Join me after the news as I explore our conflicted relationship with the animals we use and the struggle to set them free.
3: BBC News with Govinda Gill. The White House has denied there are any conflicts of interest in Donald Trump's business dealings. New disclosures showed he made more than $1 billion from cryptocurrency ventures last year. David Willis reports.
4: Figures from the U.S. Office of Government Ethics reveal that Donald Trump earned more than $2.2 billion following his return to the White House, an almost fourfold increase on his income the previous year. Much of that money came from the sale of tokens by a firm co-founded by members of his family, and royalties from a so-called celebration meme coin launched just days before his inauguration. Revenue from legal settlements and royalties on products such as Trump watches and Bibles added millions more to the total.
3: A new report by Amnesty International says the rapid support forces in Sudan committed ethnic cleansing and crimes against humanity during the group's capture of al-Fasher last year. Barbara Plett-Usher has the details.
5: Amnesty International interviewed nearly 250 people, more than 200 of them survivors, and witnesses talked about the mass killing of civilians, abductions, beatings, rape, and so on, often accompanied by ethnic slurs, they said, the Sudanese word for used for servant or slave. Now, the Arab militias of the RSF do have a history of violence against non-Arab black African tribes in the western region of Darfur. And in the case of al-Fasher specifically, the armed groups who were defending the city belonged to the local Zaghawa tribe. So the RSF seems to have targeted the Zaghawa civilians just as it did the armed groups.
3: A new law has come into effect in China, which critics say is aimed at erasing minority groups. The government says the legislation, called the Ethnic Unity and Progress Promotion Law, will strengthen social cohesion. But rights groups argue it's designed to force groups such as Uyghurs and Tibetans to assimilate with the Han Chinese majority. Venezuelans have told the BBC of their anger and frustration at the country's response to the devastating twin earthquakes a week ago. Dozens of international rescue teams have been deployed to Venezuela to help. Yogita Limae reports.
6: Rescuers cheered as they pulled a three-year-old boy from under the debris of his home. The Jordanian emergency team, which discovered the child, said his vital signs were good. It was a rare moment of joy in a country where tens of thousands of families are still searching for their loved ones who are missing after the earthquakes. Anger against the government is growing, with many Venezuelans telling the BBC that rescue efforts were too delayed and sorely inadequate.
3: World News from the BBC. New data shows global ocean surface temperatures in June were the highest on record, and that warming is likely to continue to escalate over the next few months. Scientists at the EU's climate monitor, Copernicus, warn that an imminent El Niño event will create even more uncertainty. Increasing ocean temperatures can cause adverse consequences across the globe, from flash flooding to rising sea levels and droughts. The artificial intelligence firm Anthropic says it will start restoring access globally to two of its most powerful AI tools after the US government lifted export restrictions. Anthropic built the Fable 5 and Mythos 5 models using its chatbot Claude. However, Washington suspended worldwide access to them over concerns they could be used by hackers to exploit cybersecurity weaknesses. The Japanese yen has fallen to its lowest level against the US dollar for 40 years. $1 is now worth about 162 yen. Tokyo has already tried to stem the slide, which has only led to a temporary reprieve. Kurumi Mori reports.
7: The main reason being the wide gap between Japan's still ultra-low interest rates and those in the US and other major economies. The Japanese government has already spent a record about $72 billion intervening in the currency market between April and May. But those efforts have only slowed the decline temporarily. The big question now is whether authorities will step in again if the currency continues to weaken.
3: Co-hosts Mexico are through to the round of 16 at the Men's World Cup following a 2-0 victory over Ecuador. Goals from Julian Quiñones and Raul Jimenez secured the win at a fully packed Mexico City stadium. Earlier, France beat Sweden 3-0 to reach the next round. The French captain, Kylian Mbappe, scored twice and is now the second highest goal scorer in World Cup history. That's the latest BBC News.
8: I'm Charlotte Unenbrook, a zoologist, and you're listening to Sheba, Just Like Us, from the documentary on the BBC World Service. Sheba is a chimpanzee. She was born in a cage, raised in a zoo, and then spent 24 years in a laboratory. As I learned more about her story, I kept hearing the phrase, "We have the need, but do we have the right?" Having studied chimps in the wild for years, I've always found it hard to accept experimentation on animals, especially ones that are so like us. The justifications and counterarguments have raged for decades, and although attitudes have changed, the debate is still unresolved. In the next hour, I explore our conflicted relationship with the animals we use and the struggle to set them free. But first, let's meet Sheba.
1: Holy moly. Hi, Sheba. How you doing, girly? What you got around your neck?
8: Sheba is 44 years old. Primate researcher and activist Bob Ingersoll knew her for the first 25 years of her life. But this is their first reunion since 2006, when she finally left a research laboratory and came here to Sanctuary, at Chimp Haven in Louisiana. It's a moment of unmistakable joy.
1: You are really beautiful. How old is she now?
9: She's 44.
1: Middle 40s, yeah.
9: She's
1: 44. It was emotional and wonderful and joyous. Seeing Sheba just made all my memories of all the Oklahoma chimps rush into my heart. For many years, Sheba had to endure a lot of things that were not fair and were not right, and needed to be changed. And Sheba was looking at us, you know, knowing, hey, everything's okay. That's been a crazy journey, huh? Got a long way to come to the promised land.
8: Listening to Bob talk about Sheba and the memories it brings back of her mother Lily and her father Nim, it's almost impossible to imagine the dark history they all share.
6: What they knew and understand was I was causing them terror. I was a threat. I was hurting them.
8: It started with a dream. Chimps and other primates are so close to us genetically, so sophisticated in their behavior. Surely, under the right conditions, we could learn more about ourselves.
6: There is something different about the look that comes back from a primate, a non-human primate. And they know that you know that they're just another version of us. And so we are just versions of each other.
8: From the 1960s onwards, a series of medical, behavioral, and social experiments took place chasing that dream. But for the animals involved, it turned into a nightmare. Whatever similarities, chimps aren't almost human. They're chimps. The scientific basis of this work was flawed, and worse, often meaningless and cruel. By 2016 in the US, all invasive medical experimentation on chimps came to an end. Other primates, like monkeys, were not so lucky, and experimentation continues. But chimps live a long time, so the problem didn't simply evaporate. As funding dried up from 2011 onwards, thousands of chimps had nowhere to go.
9: It's a thrill for me to be able to see them here and to know that they are here, they're safe. Yeah, so I mean, it's just nice seeing them living like they're meant to, interacting with other chimps.
8: This is Chimp Haven in Louisiana, and it was set up to provide sanctuary to laboratory chimps. Amy Fultz is one of the founders.
10: At the time, I was actually working in a biomedical research facility with chimpanzees doing behavioral research. Back in the late 80s and early 90s, chimpanzees were mostly being used in HIV and AIDS research. And chimpanzees actually didn't turn out to be a great model for AIDS. And so the funding was sort of falling off for that type of research. Chimpanzees are a long-lived species. They live into their 60s sometimes, and they're very expensive to care for. And so myself and my co-founders wanted to provide a solution to this need for sanctuary for chimpanzees being retired from biomedical research.
8: There are 300 chimps here, and it costs about $29,000 to keep just one for a year. That's nearly $9 million to provide food, medical care, enrichment, and all their basic needs. The US government provides around 75% of that, so Chimp Haven must raise the rest themselves. Michelle Reininger is the colony director. Of course, it is a huge responsibility.
10: Yeah.
8: I don't know how much you've seen of wild chimps, yeah. But do you think that you have a fairly comparable setup?
11: Yeah, I think with the chimps that we have here, their behaviors in many ways are like those in the wild. We see the different vocalizations that they use. You know, we've got the pant hoot where they display, and then they make, I mean, everybody knows the pant hoot, you know, the ooh, ooh, ooh, and then it builds up to a big scream. I'm not going to do it because that gets very loud.
8: My PhD research was on chimp pant hoot. So when you said you were about to do a pant hoot, I thought, yes, come on. So should we do one together?
11: Sure, we can do one together. Okay.
8: Sorry. I've got a little bit of chimp in me as well. I can't help, but anyone who's spent any time around chimps just can't help but want to vocalize a bit.
11: We always joke when we are caregivers that when we talk to people, we talk chimp first half the time. Like we greet small babies, we're holding out our hands and it just like, we've got to get out more. We've got to get with people more.
12: Hugo in this group, he's kind of looking at us. He is, yeah, I see you. I know, I'm about to tell a naughty story of yours. I know. There's a chimp in this group named Queenie Bee, and she is this really long, lengthy, dramatic queen. And he loves to antagonize her. He'll grab like a stick or even just with his finger, he'll just touch her on the back very lightly, actually. And she will start screaming like it's the worst day on earth. She'll kind of do a tantrum on the ground like a toddler would. And then you can literally see him giggling to himself, and then she'll run away from him. And he'll sneak up behind her while she's starting to calm down, and he'll do it all over again just to set her off.
8: Today, there are 1,142 chimps in havens like this in the US. Yet 143 remain in labs, either waiting to be released or used for behavioural research. But there are still over 100,000 monkeys in biomedical research labs in the US, UK and the European Union. So the fight for people like Bob and Amy is far from over.
1: That day I realized everything's not cool and everything is not good and something needed to be done, and I was determined to do something about it.
8: With modern technology now able to imitate human biology, do we still need to experiment on non-human primates? There are stark differences of opinion.
13: Animals in laboratories never have a good day. They suffer day in and day out. But the good news is that we are on the brink of a major revolution in medical research, in which we are using methods that are based on human biology and that are so much more effective than animal experiments ever have been.
14: There's been so many examples of how the animal research basis has just transformed lives. I'm not saying that that gives us the right to do the research, but I'm just saying that that research with as few animals as possible has been transformative on the way medical science has progressed.
1: I heard about the chimps in 1974. This young man, who was a graduate student in my zoology lab, walked in and He started talking about, there's these chimps in Oklahoma that are using American Sign Language to talk, you know, and I'm like, no way. And so I was intrigued.
8: Bob Ingersoll was a student at Oklahoma University, studying to be an orthopedic surgeon.
1: And he brought out a chimpanzee named Allie and a female named Vanessa. They came over to me and hugged. And as we're hugging, it was like a flash in my head. I don't want to be an orthopedic surgeon anymore. I want to do whatever this is. These are my people. And I'd never even heard the word primatology. And I knew I wanted to be whatever that was. I think what we were trying to do was communicate with the chimps and let them learn something that we teach them so that we could have conversations and that sort of thing. You know, I just was looking to communicate with a chimp.
8: This innovative project set out to see if human language could be learned by chimps. Sheba's story also starts here in Oklahoma. Sheba's mother was a chimp called Lily. She arrived at the Institute for Primate Studies with her owner, Elise Moore.
1: Elise drove up in her van, and she steps out of the van and goes around to the other side and opens the door, and Lily steps out. And Lily's a chimp, and she's about 6-7 years old at the time, and she jumps up into Elise's arms, and Elise carries her on, you know, on her hip and walks over, and we introduce ourselves. And Lily had been purchased by Elise when Elise was a teenager, I think 17 or 18 years old, out of the back of a magazine, which I thought was crazy. I mean, COD, let's just order us a chimp. And that's what she did. And that is how I met Elise and Lily.
8: Lily and Elise settled in well at the Institute for Primate Studies.
15: At first, you know, I was just a caretaker. About 2 months after I was there, I was essentially running the place. Lily was with the other chimps. During this period, she had started to stay with the chimps more, even at night. I thought it was really good for her. It was growing up, you know. She wasn't a kid anymore. She was going into adolescence. Life was good.
8: Soon after, an infant chimp called Nim arrived. He had been part of a world-famous sign language experiment. His arrival was going to change Bob's life forever.
1: In September of 1977, Nim came from Columbia University with a group that was working with Nim in New York. Later on that day, we actually went on a walk before the New York people left because it was going to be the last time they saw Nim. And that's when it clicked in my head, this guy's going to need a little friend, and I'm going to be it.
6: Yes, at 4 years old in the wild, a chimp would still be constantly with their mother. So what kind of relationship did you form with Nim?
1: I was kind of surprised that the New York people had so much trouble controlling Nim, and he was biting everybody and that sort of thing. It didn't occur to me that I was going to have any trouble at all. And in no time, we were rough and tumble playing and doing the kind of things. You know, you have to be a chimp to be with a chimp. You can approximate the relationship that chimps have with one another if you're willing to roll around and tickle and play and that kind of stuff. So that's what I did.
6: So can you tell me a defining moment in your life when something snapped and your life as an activist began?
1: I can. That was a day that I'd spent out with the chimps all day, and I'd taken 4 or 5 chimps out and came back, and we had squared them away, got them back in their cages, and I had walked out to my car to drive away and come home. And as I was getting in my car about to close the door, I looked at the chimps all lined up in their cage, and they were looking at me behind the bars, and I was going home. Air conditioning, a TV and that sort of thing, and a refrigerator with whatever I wanted in it. And they were in that cage at the mercy of whatever it was that we provided for them. And that's it. They couldn't get out. They couldn't go home. So all of those philosophical questions just rushed into my brain right at the same time. And from that point on, things changed for me. Because up to that point, I thought it was cool and everything was cool. That day, I realized everything's not cool. And everything is not good, and I was determined to do something about it.
8: things were about to get much worse.
1: The institute closed. Bill Lemon was aging out. He was in his 60s, and he also lost funding from the university. So he had 35 or 40 chimps to feed, didn't have the funds to be able to do that. And so he signed a contract to sell all of the IPS chimps to LEMSA, the Laboratory for Experimental Medicine and Surgery in Primates, and even NIM got sold.
8: So LEMSIP, the facility where chimps were infected with human diseases.
1: Yeah.
8: Can you describe to me how you think NIM felt suddenly going to LEMSIP and his whole life being turned around?
1: Yeah, he was lost. Like, my friends are gone. I am in a strange room. It's like prison, but worse. Thrown in the back of a truck, driven to New York, and you wake up in that room. The one thing that did happen to him, he got a tattoo on his chest, number 37. But NIM wasn't there very long because I raised a big stink, and some friends of mine and I contacted the New York Times and the Boston Globe and 60 Minutes and any other news outlet. And NIM was famous. And so using NIM's fame got him out. I, unfortunately, was banished because I had stood up. And so I didn't even get to see NIM when he came back. And I was, I was a mess.
15: I'll try to say it without getting mad. This is the hardest thing for me to do without anger. LEMSIP was the medical facility that pulled all the chimps from small institutes like ours. They pulled our grants. They had a multi-billion dollar deal with the government and acquired all our chimps.
8: LEMSIP was known for invasive biomedical research on chimps and other non-human primates. Doug Cohn started working there in 1988, fresh out of veterinary school.
16: And I was very fortunate to actually wind up doing something that I dreamed about doing when I was a 10-year-old.
8: And tell me why you first joined LEMSIP.
16: I wanted to get involved in a field called laboratory animal medicine, which is a specialty in veterinary medicine. And when a position came up at LEMSIP, I jumped at the opportunity to go there. And I was just astounded that I could actually work with monkeys and chimpanzees involved in infectious disease research. And I felt this was the place I needed to be. And I was there for 9 years.
8: And what was your main research there?
16: When I came on board, this laboratory was celebrated because it was involved in the creation of the first hepatitis B vaccines that were used in human beings. And there was also a relatively new project to create the first AIDS vaccine for humans. And the HIV vaccine was able to live in human beings and chimpanzees. And those are the only two species. So there was a great deal of hope that the chimpanzee would be the breakthrough model to create the first HIV vaccine. And we actually infected the animals with HIV virus. So I was responsible for helping the team insert the virus into these chimps, some of which had the vaccine and some of which did not. So this was kind of a scary endeavor, yeah.
8: So can you describe what it was like to learn that the tests on the chimps didn't actually work?
16: Yeah. The reason why you do science is to test hypotheses. And there was every reason to believe that the chimps were going to be a breakthrough for HIV, as it had been for hepatitis A, hepatitis C. So, in fact, the HIV virus did circulate in both humans and chimps. But the problem was that the AIDS disease itself didn't actually occur in the chimps.
8: Can you explain the three R's principle to me? And is it something you subscribe to?
16: This is a commandment, if you will, an unofficial commandment. It was actually developed by two scientists in Great Britain in 1959. Birch and Russell were interested in the ethics of animal research. So they came up with these principles of reduction, refinement, and replacement. Can this research with animals have a reduction in the number of animals? Can it be refined to reduce or eliminate pain and distress? And finally, can it be replaced by non-animal methods?
8: And do you think that animal rights campaigners have actually
17: played a really positive role, because by pushing for better animal welfare, there's much more rigorous oversight, and that's led in many cases to better science.
16: No question about it. The animal activists of years past and in today have been instrumental in improving the life of research animals. The conditions that animals are in today are better. I mean, a number of amendments have been made to the Animal Welfare Act, and those in part were made because of influences of animal activists on the United States Senate.
2: Dr. Lisa Jones Engel, who would play a part in Sheba's life, also began her career in biomedical research at LEMSIP.
18: I was going to be a scientist. And if you want to be a scientist and you're in the United States, well, there are no free-ranging primates in the U.S. And so that meant I went to a primate lab. It was in upstate New York, called the Laboratory for Experimental Medicine and Surgery in Primates, a lab where we experimented on monkeys and apes. My responsibility was three young chimpanzees who had just been born a few months before I started, Regis, Kareem, and Digger. These boys, they'd all been taken from their moms. They were in the nursery. You know, they were a few pounds. They were balls of energy and curiosity and clinginess and neediness. But they were in a lab. They weren't in a chimp society. They had no chimp mother.
2: In Oklahoma, another baby chimp was about to be born who would also be taken from its mother. Lily had become pregnant with Sheba, and Sheba's father was none other than Nim. Elise Moore remembers the day Sheba was born.
15: September 7th, I get a call that Lily has a baby. I go down there. There Lily is. All the others are around her, but they're not touching the baby. She wouldn't let them touch her baby. So I took her into another room, and she held her baby up to me to show me. I said, no, that's your baby. I left for 2 weeks because I was having to find another place to live. I come back and Lemon has sold the baby to the Columbus Zoo.
2: Just a few weeks after Sheba was born, she was separated from her mother and sold. The Oklahoma Institute was closing, so Elise had to find Lily a new home.
15: I took her out to California, and then one night, Lily had to be moved to the wildlife waste station, and a caretaker did not lock her up one night when it was freezing, and Lily froze to death. I was devastated. She's like my daughter and my lifetime work. I mean, my life centered around her. I just think of that baby in Lily's arms, and sad that Bob and I were not able to be a part of her life or grow up as Lily did or be with her parents.
2: Sheba was now alone at Columbus Zoo, and events were about to take a drastic turn, as we'll discover in a few moments.
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2: I'm Charlotte Unibrook, and you're listening to Sheba, Just Like Us, from the BBC. Still to come, Sheba is about to enter a research laboratory, and as we're about to find out, some are worse than others.
0: When the university decided to close the facility, there were black helicopters flying overhead. It was like a B movie. It was ridiculous.
2: Coming up after the latest news.
3: BBC News with Govinda Gill. The White House has denied there are any conflicts of interest in Donald Trump's business dealings after new disclosures showed he made more than $1 billion from cryptocurrency ventures last year. A new report by Amnesty International says the rapid support forces in Sudan committed ethnic cleansing and crimes against humanity during the group's capture of El Fasher. The battle for the city, which ended late last year, was one of the bloodiest episodes in Sudan's civil war. A new law has come into effect in China, which critics say is aimed at erasing minority groups. The government says the legislation will strengthen social cohesion. The British government is hosting trade talks with China for the first time in a decade. Britain's trade minister will hold discussions with his Chinese counterpart for 2 days in London. The Japanese yen has fallen to its lowest level against the US dollar for 40 years. The drop is being driven by Japan's ultra-low interest rates. Tokyo has already spent billions of dollars in the last few months trying to stem the slide. The artificial intelligence firm Anthropic says it will start restoring access globally to two of its most powerful AI tools after the US government lifted export restrictions. Anthropic built the Fable 5 and Mythos 5 models using its chatbot, Claude. Global ocean surface temperatures in June were the highest on record. Scientists at the EU's Climate Monitor say the figures cap off an unprecedented period of ocean warming witnessed this year. Increased ocean temperatures can cause adverse consequences across the globe. Co-hosts Mexico are through to the round of 16 at the Men's World Cup following a 2-0 victory over Ecuador. Earlier, France beat Sweden 3-0 and Norway are through after beating Ivory Coast. That's the latest BBC News.
4: Welcome back. I'm Charlotte Oonenbrook, a zoologist, and you're listening to Sheba, just like us, on the BBC World Service. Sheba is a chimpanzee. Her story reflects our conflicted relationship with the animal world. At this point, she's 2 years old, having been sold as a baby to Columbus Zoo. Her mother Lily is dead, and her father Nim is in a biomedical research laboratory. But her life is about to change. During the 1980s and 90s, it was still thought that chimps were so like us, they would make perfect models for experimentation. Thousands of chimps ended up in invasive biomedical research labs. Aisha Akhtar was a medical officer for the US Food and Drug Administration. She's now president of the Center for Contemporary Sciences. She explains why she believes that primates don't make good research subjects for human diseases.
5: You had a fantastic analogy, Aisha, about how despite a big genetic similarity between ourselves and, say, non-human primates, there's still a huge amount of differences in how that DNA is actually expressed.
23: Sure. So it's like playing a piano. So all pianos have the same keys, such as like all humans and other animals share many of the same genes. But the difference in how you play the piano can lead to very different results. So you can play the keys in one way, you can get Chopin. You can play them in another way, and you can get Jerry Lee Lewis. And it's the same as with genes. So although we share similar, in many cases, the same genes with other animals, how they are expressed, it differs. People say, oh, well, you know, we got this drug by using animals and so on and so on. Well, the problem is that by default, animals are required for testing. So by default, animals are always used in the development of drugs and vaccines. What if you use something else, something more human relevant? Would we have gotten that vaccine sooner and maybe even gotten a better vaccine, a safer vaccine?
17: Can you tell me a bit about some of the missed opportunities for some human drugs? Tamoxifen, for example. From my understanding, if it had to be tested on animals, we might not have got such a useful drug.
23: Well, one of the big concerns we have now is that there may have been hundreds, thousands of drugs that would have worked, maybe even been cures, and would have been safe in humans. But they were never allowed to go on into human testing because of results in animals that were misleading. So you mentioned tamoxifen. Tamoxifen is one of the most effective treatments we have against breast cancer. And it did undergo animal tests, but we found severe liver disease in rats only after this drug had already moved on into human clinical trials. But if we had found it before, it likely would never have even moved on and been tested. So we likely would have missed out on the most significant and effective breast cancer treatment we have today.
17: Back in the 1980s and 90s, there were two kinds of life for a laboratory chimp. Invasive work, like Aisha's been talking about, or cognitive and behavioral studies. Sheba was one of the lucky ones. Her journey to Chimp Haven began 42 years ago when she was rescued from the Columbus Zoo by Dr. Sally Boyson, who ran the Primate Cognition Project at Ohio State University.
7: I had heard through the primate grapevine that the Columbus Zoo now had a PR chimpanzee, a baby chimp that the director of the zoo was taking around on his PR visits here and there around the city. The director was being bitten by Sheba. Then, of course, I got the telephone call. Could she come and join our project? And she did. They are a fascinating species in their own right. And anything we learned about them could only, I hoped, would eventually benefit them in captivity. The idea being that if we showed how similar they were and how much they empathized, how much they could communicate, how intelligent they were, that we would begin to slowly change the consciousness of the country in terms of what we did with them in terms of biomedical research. Sheba was about 2 years old when she came to the project. Compared to other chimps that I've worked with, Sheba was above average intelligence, I think. And this is going to be very subjective. And I think every human mother probably goes through this as well. There's a point where your child sort of becomes an individual. And I got that sense from the chimps as well. They had their own ideas about things. They had their own opinions about things. And certainly Sheba showed that as well. We had a refrigerator that was inside the lab so I could keep treats and things in there. And the chimps were not supposed to go to that refrigerator or open it. And Sheba walked up to the refrigerator and she's looking at me the whole time, looking back at me, and taking very deliberate movements towards the handle, like, I'm going to open this. What are you going to do about it? And it struck me, okay, she's a big chimp now. I said, it's fine. Go ahead and open the door. And she looked at me and paused for a minute, opened the door, reached in and took out a banana. And that was sort of our confrontation. That was it. And I realized I just had to start treating her differently now. Her superpower, like all of the chimps, was socialized attention. That is, she could focus on the problem at hand, ignore noise or anything else going on. Wild chimps pay attention to things that are important for being a wild chimp. But in a captive setting where we were trying to teach them explicit skills, we needed them to be able to focus on the problem at hand. It was really the counting work that started us down one path.
17: At the same time that Sheba was learning to add and subtract, Lisa Jones Engel, who was working with Jim Mahoney at LEMSIP, the biomedical research lab, was about to get some big news that would affect all the chimps, including her favorite, Digger.
18: Jim called me one day and said, Lisa, and this was, I think, 1993, 94, maybe 95. And he said, Lisa, LEMSIP is closing. The Colston Foundation has made arrangements to acquire all the chimps here.
17: The Colston Foundation was a notorious private biomedical research lab with a terrible record for animal welfare violations. Lisa worked frantically to save Digger from this fate.
18: Jim managed to get Digger sent to Sally Boyson's facility at Ohio State University. It was only once he got to Sally Boyson's lab that I learned that he really understood how to be a chimp. He really liked Sheba. You know, Digger was the new boy on the block. Sheba thought Digger was pretty good looking.
7: Digger and Sheba were housed together. I don't know what Digger had been doing when he was in New York, but evidently he was quite the ladies' man, I suspect. And in fact, Sheba did in fact get pregnant. And unfortunately, her infant did not live. It died after 9 days. That was a very sad day in the lab because we were all looking forward to it. When I saw that the baby's hands were and arms were hanging away from her body, I went in and took the baby. And Sheba screamed literally for 3 hours after that. She was inconsolable.
8: Sadly, Digger died not long after. A few years later, the group of chimps at Dr. Boyson's lab were about to be put through the terrifying ordeal of being moved again. Ohio University had decided to close the lab. Dr. Boyson was so devastated, she chained herself to the gates and called every news outlet in town to try and prevent the closure.
7: Well, when the university decided to close the facility, literally there were black helicopters flying overhead, there were police everywhere. It was like a B-movie. It was ridiculous.
8: The chimps were destined for a sanctuary, but unfortunately, one with a record of neglect. Two of the chimps died shortly after arrival. A legal battle ensued. Sheba and the surviving chimps were eventually moved to 236 acres of forested land at Chimp Haven.
7: Sheba, I think because she had good, healthy rearing as an infant, and I think a good life for many years with us until the lab was closed, was very resilient, and she's done well. I have seen Sheba since they have left. I went to Chimp Haven several times to visit, and it always was the same. I would hear Sheba start screaming and letting everybody else know that I was on my way across the parking lot. So lots of excitement, lots of course recognition. People often ask me, oh, would they recognize you? Of course they recognize me. I was their mother for 24 years. It has been a number of years now since I've been there. It got to the point where it was just so difficult to leave that I just couldn't put myself through that anymore. And I think it was hard on the chimps, too. I genuinely loved her and continue to love her as an individual and all the chimps, but Sheba especially, just because we had a very special relationship. And I swore I wasn't going to cry, but that one made me cry. There's no question in my mind that we've lost out on a huge amount of important information about ourselves and about the species that's closest to us, the common chimpanzee, by not having this work continuing.
9: Mostly what it does is makes me realize that 50 years, I'm almost tearing up talking about this, but the 50 years that I spent advocating for them seems now to be paying off. Nem's daughter right in front of me and her group, you know. I mean, it could have been a lot worse. And it's a testament to all the people that stood up and said, no, we can do better.
8: Whilst Sheba settled into Chimp Haven, biomedical and behavioral research continued elsewhere. In the UK, licenses for research using chimps and other apes stopped in 1997. In the US, it wasn't until 2015 that the Endangered Species Act classified all chimps, including captive ones, as endangered, thus making invasive biomedical research illegal. There's still no ban on privately funded behavioral research, and 142 chimps remain in those labs. But the laws on using great apes like orangutans and chimps for biomedical research didn't extend to other primates like monkeys. So for Lisa Jones Engel, the work continued.
18: So for 30 years, I am a scientist. I'm embedded in the system. And my job is to basically help the system make a better monkey model. And I was good at it. You know, I had a large team out in Southeast Asia. I would set up my big traps, and I would bait the traps, and I'd put my little string on the door, and I'd, you know, move 10 meters away, and I'd wait for the macaques. And I was generally very conscious about not trapping mothers with infants, because that really made the troop mad. I mean, we literally had to have people with sticks standing around us to try to drive the monkeys back, because that's how intent these animals were to get their friends back. But I was greedy, and a mom came in, and she had an infant, and five or six other animals came in, and I closed the door, and the usual happened. Everyone's screaming, they're pooping, they're peeing, they're shrieking. I'm anesthetizing them, and the animals go to sleep, and I go into the trap, and I grab the mom and infant, and I clean out her cheek pouches, and I bring her out. I take the infant and actually stick the infant into the scarf that I'm wearing. At some point, I hand him off to one of my assistants, and we finish getting everyone processed and collecting all of our biological samples, and I've got everyone else now back in the big recovery trap, and everyone's waking up, and it's going well. You know, mom is awake now, and, you know, she's eating, you know, a few things, and the infant is, you know, he's still vocalizing. He was just naughty. And I remember thinking, oh, this is going to be a good release. I look, everything's clear, and I tilt the big trap back, and boom, man, those animals take off like a shot. And then I hear squeak, and I look down, and that infant is still clinging to the net. That mom heard it the exact same moment that I did, and I saw her basically like checking. I mean, she's running her hands over her body, her chest and her back, like, wait, where's my child? She heard her infant squeak. She spins around. She comes straight back into a trap. She knew what that trap meant. She knew what I meant. She came in. She grabbed that kid, stuck him on her chest, and turned around and spun around and went straight back out. That was the purest example of maternal devotion that I have ever witnessed. Nothing was going to stop her from reclaiming her child from me. What they knew and understand was I was causing them terror. I was a threat. I was hurting them. I could not deny it after that day. So at that point, I had to decide what I was going to do. And, you know, I think what finally changed for me was acknowledging that the macaques understood far more about what was happening to them than I had ever admitted. And that's when I became the macactivist. I speak for the macaque. And I do that because my debt to them is so profound. I owe my scientific career to macaques. I was no longer willing to be part of a system that refused to meet those two criteria, the best welfare and the best science. When I left, I knew that every day, every night when I go to sleep, another 1,000 macaques have died. Whether they've been intentionally killed at the end of an experiment or whether they died of a diarrheal disease in a laboratory in the US or the UK or the EU, 1,000 every night. And so it is my job to make sure that people know that.
10: The numbers are hard to prove conclusively, but what we do know from the information released by the European Union, the Home Office in the UK, and the US Department of Agriculture is that between 100 and 200,000 non-human primates are used in biomedical research worldwide every year. But is the use of monkeys in research still necessary to mitigate extreme forms of human suffering? Chris Petkoff, professor of neuroscience at Iowa University, believes it is.
14: I think it's absolutely possible to state categorically that quite a number of results that we can experience as benefits within medical science are because of animal research and testing in animals first. There are some studies that just cannot be done in people. For example, patients that have Parkinson's disease, when the patients are struggling to generate movements that you and I would find something that we don't have to think about. The Parkinson's disease example and its connection to primate neuroscience is based on Henry Molaison in the 50s and how that sort of transformed our thinking and was informed by the animal research roots, including primate neuroscience. So the primate neuroscience basis was being able to record from the different parts of the brain to understand their action, be able to stimulate, And so some of the neurosurgical treatment procedures would be where they would receive an electrode that is implanted to target a very small part of the brain that, when stimulated, could bring about movement that is difficult to initiate or control uncontrolled movement. So imagine having to do this with human neurosurgery patients. It would be like a fishing expedition that I don't think would be ethical, where you would have to go and try to stimulate a part of the brain. And maybe you do things that were completely unintended and cause all sorts of adverse effects or side effects. It would be inappropriate.
10: Other scientists argue that since some diseases like Parkinson's don't naturally exist in monkeys, when it's created in them, the symptoms are only partially similar. And there are also problems using animals to test new drugs. Aisha Atka spent 10 years working as a medical officer for the US Food and Drug Administration. Aisha, can you give me some examples of where, you know, you feel that these animal models have led us down the wrong path?
23: Of course. So what we now know is that up to 95% of all drugs and vaccines that are found safe and effective in animals are shown to be unsafe or ineffective in humans. It is such a drastic, dismal failure. But I will say that because the evidence has been so strong about the failure rate of animal testing, we had some major developments here in the US just last year. In 2025, both the National Institutes of Health and the US Food and Drug Administration finally acknowledged this high failure rate of animal testing. And as a result, the NIH has made an announcement that it was going to prioritize funding for human-based testing methods, methods based on human biology.
10: In a recent update to that document, on the 20th of April, 2026, the US Food and Drug Administration announced that it's leading, and I quote, a transformative shift in drug safety evaluation, reducing, replacing, or refining animal testing with advanced human-relevant methods that better predict how medicines work in people. One of the great hopes for human-based research is a technology called an organ-on-a-chip, a tiny, testable version of a working human organ. But for Professor Chris Petkoff, this technology isn't nearly advanced enough.
14: Yeah, on the question about whether organs on a chip, for example, or even AI can now start to replace animal experimentation, it's not possible to replace it. You know, we don't have a brain organ yet. Now, of course, folks may be familiar with artificial intelligence, but that's not a brain. The AI models arose from advances in neuroscience, what we call neural network models, that are now AI models. And they keep depending on advances in neuroscience. But that doesn't mean that AI can replace animal experimentation or these organs on a chip can replace understanding the brain in its full working order in an individual that is interacting with their environment. That still depends on experiments with human participants and with animal research whenever necessary.
6: Well, hi, Doug.
10: Doug Cohn, who used to work at the Laboratory for Experimental Research and Surgery in Primates, LEMSIP, also doesn't believe an end to animal testing is near.
6: So do you think that there'll be a time when we don't need to use animals in research?
11: I don't know if animals will be eliminated entirely in the future. And, you know, I think back just a few years ago during the COVID worldwide epidemic, and we were witnessing, you know, millions of people dying from a disease that we had no preventative for. And it was monkeys, macaque monkeys, that played an enormous role in coming up with the vaccines that we have today. This is an enormous sacrifice that these monkeys gave us. And I dare say, I don't think that if we were not able to have these monkeys as models to test the vaccines, that we would have been able to come up with a vaccine as quickly as we did and saved as many lives as we did if we were not able to use monkeys in research.
10: The COVID pandemic accelerated the use of non-animal methods, including organ-on-a-chip technology. But testing on monkeys was considered essential to ensure human safety.
9: I can't help but think about the long road it was to get to this point. People were like, you want to do what? You want to build a sanctuary for hundreds of chimps and treat them with respect and dignity?

0: And he's made to all beings that are afflicted with hepatitis A, B, and C, and all the others, because it did help millions of people.
1: I can smell it. I can taste it. The error of the monkey, the error of the primate, chimpanzee, macaque, baboon, marmoset, owl monkey, that is coming to a very rapid close, and it cannot come soon enough. And it's because of the science.
2: There's been so many examples of how the animal research basis has just transformed lives. I'm not saying that that gives us the right to do the research, but I'm just saying that that research, with as few animals as possible, has been transformative on the way medical science has progressed, the way neuroscience is informing medical science, and vice versa.
3: Hey, Sheba, what's up, girl? Yeah, it's super cool to see you. I know. No, we can't go out on a walk, but it would be fun. Yeah, I know. She's just swinging over there looking at me like she knows more than I know. You know, she's looking into my brain. Huh, Sheba? Yeah, girl.
4: Sheba was one of the lucky ones, but her life could have turned out differently, like it did for thousands of others. We humans have the upper hand, and which one of us wouldn't mitigate our own suffering or save the life of a loved one at almost any cost? But with advances in technology providing alternative research methods, I believe it's possible to see a future where we have better, human-relevant models and no longer need to rely on animal experimentation. And that surely will be a win for all. Sheba, just like us, is an Aura Studios production, produced by Will Aslett, edited by Ben Giles, and presented by me, Charlotte Unibrook, for the BBC World Service.
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8: This is Andrew Peach with the headlines at 8 hours GMT. A new report reveals stronger evidence of atrocities by the paramilitary rapid support forces during the fall of the Sudanese city of El Fasher. President Trump made more than $1 billion from cryptocurrency in his first year back in office. And jubilation in Mexico as the World Cup co-hosts make it to the final 16. Also in the newsroom, the search for survivors after Venezuela's earthquakes.
9: You need to hire earth-moving equipment, and all of that has been used on the houses of the rich and important people. But these are people in here too, not dogs or animals, and they deserve help.
8: While the Japanese yen is at its lowest level against the dollar in 40 years, and how beauty and fashion are helping Ukrainian women cope with the horrors of war.
10: I want to send a message to Russia that despite everything they are doing to us, they can destroy our buildings, separate our families, but we still keep going.
8: Those stories on the way for you.
11: BBC News with Govinda Gill. A new report by Amnesty International says the rapid support forces in Sudan committed ethnic cleansing and crimes against humanity during the group's capture of El Fasher late last year. Amnesty says the RSF killed, tortured and detained civilians. Barbara Plett-Usher is in Nairobi.
12: The rapid support forces now appear to be preparing for another major offensive against a strategic city, Al Obeid, in south-central Sudan. That's raised international alarm about the possibility of more violence against civilians. RSF leaders have acknowledged some violations were committed in Al Fasher, but insist the scale has been exaggerated by their enemies. They also say they've approved the opening of safe corridors for civilians.

0: civilians in Al Ubaid. But Amnesty says it has identified RSF commanders responsible for violations of international law and is stressing the need for accountability.
1: A new law has come into effect in China, which critics say is aimed at erasing minority groups. The government says the legislation will strengthen social cohesion by making Mandarin the language of education, official business and public spaces. Taiwan said the new law could be used to increase threats against its citizens. Saranjana Tiwari reports.
2: The Ethnic Unity and Progress Promotion Law is part of Chinese leader Xi Jinping's efforts to build a shared national identity among ethnic groups and strengthen cohesion. The law makes Mandarin the main language of education in schools, replacing teaching in minority languages such as Tibetan, Uyghur and Mongolian, something Beijing says will improve future job prospects. But rights groups say it's another step towards forced assimilation with a Han Chinese majority and will weaken minority languages and cultures.
1: The British government is hosting trade talks with China for the first time in a decade in London. Britain hopes to boost demand for its financial services, engineers and architects. China faces a growing backlash in Europe against surging imports of Chinese goods, especially electric vehicles. The White House has denied there are any conflicts of interest in Donald Trump's business dealings. New disclosures showed he made more than $1 billion from cryptocurrency ventures last year. David Willis reports.
3: Figures from the U.S. Office of Government Ethics reveal that Donald Trump earned more than $2.2 billion following his return to the White House, an almost fourfold increase on his income the previous year. Much of that money came from the sale of tokens by a firm co-founded by members of his family and royalties from a so-called celebration meme coin launched just days before his inauguration. Revenue from legal settlements and royalties on products such as Trump watches and Bibles added millions more to the total.
1: World News from the BBC. Venezuelans have told the BBC of their anger and frustration at the country's response to the devastating twin earthquakes a week ago. Dozens of international rescue teams have been deployed to Venezuela to help. Yogita Lumae reports.
4: Rescuers cheered as they pulled a three-year-old boy from under the debris of his home. The Jordanian emergency team, which discovered the child, said his vital signs were good. It was a rare moment of joy in a country where tens of thousands of families are still searching for their loved ones who are missing after the earthquakes. Anger against the government is growing, with many Venezuelans telling the BBC that rescue efforts were too delayed and sorely inadequate.
1: The artificial intelligence firm Anthropic says it will start restoring global access to two of its most powerful AI tools on Wednesday after the US government lifted export restrictions. Anthropic built the Fable 5 and Mythos 5 models using its chatbot Claude. However, Washington suspended worldwide access to them over concerns they could be used by hackers to exploit cybersecurity weaknesses. New data shows global ocean surface temperatures in June were the highest on record and that warming is likely to continue to escalate over the next few months. Scientists at the European Union's climate monitor, Copernicus, say the figures cap off an unprecedented period of ocean warming witnessed this year. Co-hosts Mexico are through to the round of 16 at the Men's World Cup following a 2-0 victory over Ecuador. Goals from Julian Quiñones and Raul Jimenez scored the win at a fully packed Mexico City Stadium. Earlier, France beat Sweden 3-0 to reach the next round. The French captain, Kylian Mbappe, scored twice and is now the second highest goal scorer in World Cup history. BBC News.
5: This is Andrew Peach on the BBC World Service. Welcome to the newsroom. Let's start with the civil war in Sudan, where the Rapid Support Forces, or RSF, seized the southern city of El Fasher last October. There were almost immediately reports of atrocities carried out by its troops against civilians. One of the most shocking allegations was that patients and staff were killed at a hospital. A lab technician who worked there managed to escape.
6: Right now, I feel extremely hopeless. I've lost my colleagues, the people whose faces I used to see smiling. There is no happiness anymore. It feels as if you've lost a big part of your body or your soul.
5: that hospital worker speaking to us last year. The UN has already said the attack on Al-Fasher bore the hallmarks of genocide. Now a report by the rights group Amnesty International has provided more details about what went on. Among other accusations, Amnesty says the RSF deliberately targeted children. The RSF now seems to be preparing an attack on another city in the south, El Abeid, and there are fears that similar atrocities could be carried out there. Our Africa correspondent Barbara Pettusher has been telling me why this new report matters.
0: I think this report essentially strengthens the evidence we already had about mass atrocities being committed in Al-Fasher, not just when the RSF took it over and captured it last October, but also in the siege of the city and the campaign in the surrounding areas. So Amnesty interviewed more than 200 survivors. They talked about witnessing mass killings, detentions, beatings, sexual violence, the kind of thing that we have heard before. Amnesty very much emphasized that there was an ethnic element to this. The armed groups that were defending the city came from the local Zagawa tribe, and so the RSF seems to have targeted the Zagawa civilians just as it did the fighters. One thing that struck me is that they said that the children were not collateral damage of the violence. There were cases of them being deliberately targeted, so they mentioned specifically shootings, abductions in particular, also rape. And they said that they had identified RSF commanders who had carried out violations of international law, and they urged accountability. I suppose a takeaway that I had was, as the evidence mounts, calls for accountability grow, and yet the violence is still being committed with impunity, which it is. I should say, as we've reported before, that the RSF has admitted there were some violations in Al-Fasher, but it says the scale of them were wildly exaggerated by its enemies.
5: Obviously, it's important to document the truth and the full horrors of what happened, but does this report lead to anything? Does it change anything?
0: It adds to the calls for criminal investigations, for monitoring, for eventually using the bodies that do international accountability, such as the International Criminal Court, to try to bring people to book for what has happened. And the other thing it does is it also strengthens calls for some sort of civilian protection mechanism, an international protection force, especially as the RSF does appear to be preparing to launch an invasion of another city, the strategic city of El Obeid in central Sudan, which has led to lots of international expressions of concern that there could be more civilian killings.
5: And in terms of where we are now with this ongoing conflict between the RSF and the Sudanese military, what's happening today?
0: The RSF does appear to be preparing to launch an invasion of this other city, the south central city of El Obeid, which is at a strategic transport and location junction. It has essentially had the city under siege for a large part of the war, but it has increased drone strikes in recent months, and it has started to mass troops there. El Obeid is different than Al-Fasher in the sense that the local population there is not one major ethnic group that the RSF sees as an enemy, which it did in Al-Fasher. There's people from all over Sudan in El Obeid. But nevertheless, the increase in drone strikes have really been targeting things like fuel and water and power and supply trucks. So there's a humanitarian crisis. I was speaking to somebody whose family is in El Obeid, and I said, are they preparing to flee if the RSF looked like it was actually going to be able to launch a ground invasion? She said, not really. She said, the feeling in El Obeid is they don't believe the RSF will be able to come in by ground. But also, I think just the effort of leaving is huge. If you manage to get to another so-called safe city, rent is just over the top. Displacement camps are not a place you want to be. About 200,000 people in El Obeid are already displaced. So people are quite reluctant to move.
5: And that's our correspondent, Barbara Pletusher. It is 6 days since two earthquakes hit Venezuela. The full extent of the destruction still isn't really known, and few Venezuelans believe the official figures reflect the actual number of people who died in the rubble. Along its northern coast, some of the affected communities lived in social housing built under the late President Hugo Chavez, and victims' families say those houses were of poor quality. Our correspondent Will Grant has been meeting the relatives who are refusing to give up the search.
7: Almost a week on from the dual earthquakes which flattened entire communities of northern Venezuela, 15-year-old Samuel Ordóñez is still calling out his older brother's name into the rubble. Edward is somewhere inside, entombed in the concrete and broken glass of a collapsed 12-storey housing block, built by the government of the late socialist leader Hugo Chavez. Edward isn't alone in there. His wife and their two children, aged 3 and 4, are also missing. We know we found his apartment, Samuel tells me. We found his crockery, pointing at a set of broken purple bowls and plates at our feet. Samuel, his young face stained with dust and ash, says the responsibility of crawling into dangerous spaces searching for his brother's family should not fall to a teenager. I'm 15 and I'm giving it everything I can, he says. But you need to hire earth-moving equipment, and all of that has been used on the houses of the rich and important people. But these are people in here too, not dogs or animals, and they deserve help. That sense of anger at the authorities will be particularly acute among one set of relatives. In the morning of the earthquakes, a deportation flight returned to Caracas from the United States with 147 Venezuelans, of which 7 were children. The authorities took the deportees to a hotel near the airport, which is where they were housed when the earthquake struck and the building crumbled. Only 12 of the deportees have been found alive. As we drove up to the site, we were stopped by the security forces. Not generic National Guard troops, however, but officers of the SEBIN Intelligence Police. No one was authorised to visit the site, they said. The hotel's name, with terrible irony, was El Santuario, meaning the sanctuary. An unknown number of the deportees and the residents of the Chavez housing complex have ended up at the port in La Guaira, now a makeshift morgue. Inside, on the open courtyard, body bags are laid out one after another.
8: Family members are driving up. There is constant flow of hearses or of vans that are being waved in. I spoke to one official, asked him to give me some kind of indication of how many bodies are coming in, and all he would say is muchísimos, lots and lots.
7: Back at the devastated housing complex, silence has been called for so that rescue workers can listen carefully for a voice or a sound to confirm life prevails beneath the cement and metal. As we wait for an answer, one woman spots my microphone and asks to say her piece. I think I'm going to say something quite strong, she says, but these buildings were cages of death. She is Lorena Layer and is digging in the ruins for her father, stepmother, 14-year-old brother and 6-year-old sister. Lorena says the buildings, built by Hugo Chavez and donated to the poorest, were simply not up to code. They put the poorest in here, but the structuralists, engineers and officials who signed off on the plans are largely the reason that today we're looking for our loved ones. The silence has gone on for several minutes with no answer from the rubble. It is another false alarm. The families get back to their search. Most have vowed to keep looking until all hope is lost. There will be many more raised spirits and broken hearts in La Guaira before they're finished.
5: Will Grant in northern Venezuela. This is Andrew Peach in London. You're with the BBC World Service. Now, the Japanese currency has fallen to its lowest level against the dollar for 40 years. The Japanese government has intervened before when the yen has fallen in value. Let's find out what's going on from Tokyo. Our correspondent Kurumi Mori is with me live. Kurumi, why is this happening?
9: Yeah, well, for decades, Japan has really kept interest rates, which is the cost of borrowing money, very, very low in a bid to try to boost its economy, make the economy grow. But countries like the US now have much higher interest rates compared to Japan, which is now at about 1%. So investors can earn better returns by saving or investing there. And this has been really encouraging investors to sell Japanese yen and buy US dollars instead. So when more people do that, demand for the yen falls, its value drops, and therefore we have this weaker currency. But it's not really the whole story. Low rates are one of the biggest reasons the Japanese yen has stayed weak, but there are other multitudes of factors. This, however, is the biggest reason.
5: What does it all mean for consumers in Japan?
9: Yeah, well, when we think about or hear about a weak yen and we're outside of Japan, I think a lot of us get excited to go to Japan, maybe get a bargain on our souvenirs and our shopping. But for the people of Japan who live here, a weaker yen means that families are paying more for everyday essentials. So it does put them in a pinch. Japan buys a lot of fuel, food, other everyday items from overseas. So the imported goods, when the yen is weak, they cost more to Japanese consumers. So businesses end up paying more for them. Those higher costs are then passed on to everyday people, to the consumers. And so things like electricity, daily essentials, food at the grocery store, all of that could increase and, you know, have higher costs of living.
5: Then you've got exporters in Japan who are probably thrilled.
9: Yeah, absolutely. I mean, there are exporters like autos industry, car makers like Honda, Toyota, Nissan. They definitely get a boost. Also, electronics companies like Sony. A lot of these companies, when they have a lot of business outside, they're now able to boost their profits because the Japanese yen is weaker. And so now they're getting a fatter profit.
5: Karumi, thank you very much indeed for that. Now, let's stay with financial news. And President Trump made more than $1 billion last year from business dealings in cryptocurrency, according to his latest mandatory finance report. The White House denies there are any conflicts of interest in Donald Trump's business dealings. So what else did we learn from this new filing? Well, my colleague Sally Bundock asked our North America correspondent, David Willis.
10: This report from the U.S. Office of Government Ethics contains some truly eye-watering details, chief among them the fact that Donald Trump made nearly $1.5 billion from cryptocurrency-related business dealings last year alone. Roughly half of that came from the sale of tokens by a company co-founded by members of his family, the other half from the sale of a so-called celebration meme coin that was issued a couple of days before his presidential inauguration. Now, the irony here is that Donald Trump once branded cryptocurrency a haven for scammers and drug dealers before revising his judgment on the matter before he returned to office. And he's since taken measures to lighten regulatory frameworks surrounding cryptocurrency. Other income for Donald Trump came from legal settlements for companies such as CBS and ABC, who he sued, and from royalties on products such as Trump watches, Trump Bibles, and other such things. And the figures show that in total, Donald Trump earned around $2.2 billion last year alone, Sally, which is an almost fourfold increase on his income the previous year before he was re-elected.
11: So, David, does this raise new questions then about conflicts of interest in the Trump administration?
10: Well, it certainly would seem to, and there are ethics groups that are already calling this unprecedented in terms of a conflict of interest. The White House says that there is no such thing, nothing to see here, as it were. A statement said that all actions by the president and his administration are taken in the best interest of the American people. But this comes at a time when so-called affordability issues, cost of living issues, are shown to be predominant in the minds of American voters at a time which has seen inflation rising.
5: That's our North America correspondent, David Willis. And a story just breaking while we're on the air. The lead singer of the 1970s band The Village People, Victor Willis, has died at the age of 75 after a short illness. Of course, the most famous song by The Village People is YMCA, which was brought very much back to the fore during Donald Trump's re-election campaign to the White House. So Donald Trump's campaign theme song, YMCA, done by Village People, their lead singer, Victor Willis, has died. Now, to the Men's World Cup, Mexico continued their impressive displays at the tournament. Four games, four wins, beating Ecuador 2-0 to book their spot in the last 16. The match at Mexico City's famous Azteca Stadium was held up by an electric storm. Our reporter Isaac Fannin watched the game in Los Angeles, where lots of Mexican people live.
12: The co-hosts, Mexico, have just beaten Ecuador 2-0. A fantastic performance. You find us here at Casa Mexico in downtown LA. We're at the Plaza de Cultura y Art, where there's just been a watch party. Around about 2,000 fans have watched Mexico make it into the round of 16. In fact, I've got a few of them alongside me. Hey, guys, you must be feeling pretty good.
13: Yeah, feel really good.
12: Yeah, what's your name, sir?
13: My name is Eliana.
12: And yours?
14: My name is Ismail.
12: How are you guys feeling tonight after that?
13: Amazing.
14: No, honestly, great. This is by far the best performance we've seen from the Mexican team in a long time. It's a great year to be Mexican. It's a great year to see the World Cup. It's awesome. It's great.
12: I mean, the performance from the team, did you expect them to be as good as they have been in this tournament so far? That's four games, four wins.
14: Honestly, no. I mean, you come in into these tournaments knowing their past, knowing that, you know, the knockout game is always the heartbreak. So for them to even top the group was nowhere near the vicinity of thinking, oh, this can happen, but it did, and it's happening right now.
13: I kind of, like, after the Czech game, I expected them to play better just because, like, the energy in the stadium at watch parties, you could see people wanted to see him advance, and just seeing the players embrace that, like Gilberto Mora saying at the start, like, at the tournament, being like, oh, like, we can win it, we can do this. You could see the energy start to, like, evolve through the players, just, like, go through them, course through their brains, and you see it more even this game, like, they played amazing, like, even players that were getting called out for, like, critical errors, like Luis Romo and Jorge Sanchez, they played great. It was just amazing to see this team actually be connected and play like they were, like, had, like, the entire nation on their back.
12: Honestly, you guys can probably hear it is absolutely jumping in here. They were doing a Mexican line dance. What was that they were doing just before?
14: So the Mexican line dance is a tradition at, like, parties, you know, you'll see, like, a quinceañera or a wedding.
12: What is it like to see so many Mexicans kind of coming here and just a real representation of your culture, right?
13: I think, like, especially with the state of the US right now, it's very emotional to see, like, so many people, like, from Mexico come here to, like, a public space and just support the team. Like, there was a map earlier, like, towards the start of entrance at the event, and you could see people come over from all over the place, from LA, the greater LA region, and there's a map of Mexico City, like, oh, where are your parents from? And, like, the amount of pins are on that board, like, covering all the states of Mexico, it was very just emotional. And then hearing the national anthem for Mexico being, like, sang out loud by so many people here, it was just, like, it was so surreal.
5: Isaac Fannin in Los Angeles. France also booked their place in the last 16 with a 3-0 win over Sweden in New Jersey. Two more goals for Kylian Mbappe, putting him level on 6 with Lionel Messi as the tournament's top goal scorer. Erling Haaland tapped in the winner for Norway. They beat Ivory Coast 2-1 and get to the last 16 for the first time. Now, for more than 4 years, Ukrainians have been enduring constant Russian attacks on their cities. But with no end to the war in sight, people in Ukraine have found different ways of coping. Some women are turning to beauty and fashion as a way of dealing with the trauma and as a sign of defiance. Isabella Jewell reports from Kyiv.
15: Sometimes I think that maybe this night will be the last one, and I want to feel comfortable, and if something will happen, I would like to look, like, beautiful.
16: Irina is a young woman living in Kyiv. Just a few days before we met, Russia staged one of its largest overnight strikes on her city, killing at least 22 people. The sound of missiles hitting buildings and drones buzzing in the sky kept most people awake, shaking even the shelters underground. But I've met Irina in a place that feels like another reality. We're in a glitzy Ukrainian shopping mall in search of pajamas. As we look through the different options, Irina tells me that what she wears is an important part of how she mentally prepares for Russian bombing, which often happens overnight.
15: I take shower, use all the most expensive skincare products, and wear pajamas because, you know, I want to look the best. It may sound weird, but for me it's a part in my life when I can take under control at least something. So I want to send a message to Russia that despite everything they are doing to us, they can destroy our buildings, separate our families, but we still keep going.
16: Beauty and appearance may seem like a minor concern while a war's going on, but they have often played an important role. Lisa Eldridge is a beauty expert and historian.
17: You know, hard times, recessions, wars, there is this kind of craving for this sense of normalcy, this act of defiance. You know, there's that thing called the lipstick effect, and it really started in World War II when, just as a sense of preserving femininity and this idea of, you know, life must go on and continue.
16: Last year, market analyst Euromonitor found that there was a 14% growth in retail value of beauty and personal care. The same goes for fashion. According to government data, new clothes shops keep opening in Ukraine. After a Russian strike last year, the windows of Darina's beauty salon in Kyiv were badly damaged.
18: Despite none of the employees sleeping all night, we didn't cancel a single appointment. The doors barely opened. Because of that, some clients entered through the window.
16: One of the clients tells me why she keeps coming.
19: When we maintain our appearance, for a moment we forget what is happening in the country. It brings some joy.
16: Inside the salon, though, there are regular reminders of the war going on. While we were there, an air alert sounded on the government app, warning of a ballistic missile coming from Russia.
20: Proceed to the nearest shelter. Don't be careless.
16: But nobody stopped what they were doing. One of the hairstylists, Anna, told me why.
21: We've gotten used to the situation and we simply carry on working. We don't pay attention, even if there are explosions. We just don't hear them because we have the hairdryers running and music playing gently in the background.
16: There's no shortage of salons across Kyiv, many of which function behind boarded-up windows or even in basements. Self-care can provide calm in the chaos for Ukrainian women, but the threats of war are constant.
5: Isabella Jewell reporting. Our main story, Amnesty International has called for a peacekeeping force to be sent to Sudan after providing evidence of the extent of crimes against humanity perpetrated there. You'll find more online at bbc.com/news, including the latest rumours about Taylor Swift's New York City wedding celebrations, which might be later in the week. Who knows? bbc.com/news. From me, Andrew Peach and the team, thanks for being with us.
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25: Coming up on Business Daily, we meet Charlotte Tilbury. The makeup artist turned entrepreneur tells us how she went from working backstage at fashion shows to building a cosmetics company worth billions, and how she transformed her business when the pandemic shut stores worldwide. That's with me, Leanna Byrne, after the latest world news.
26: BBC News with Charles Carroll. Amnesty International has called for a peacekeeping force to be sent to Sudan after detailing the extent of crimes against humanity allegedly being committed there. The investigation heard allegations of widespread and deliberate violence, especially against children, including killing, abductions, forced recruitment and rape. A new law has come into effect in China, which critics say is aimed at erasing minority groups. The government says the legislation will strengthen social cohesion by making Mandarin the language of education, official business and public spaces. The White House has denied there are any conflicts of interest in Donald Trump's business dealings after new disclosures showed that he made more than $1 billion from cryptocurrency ventures last year. The British government is hosting talks with China for the first time in a decade. Britain's trade minister will hold discussions with his Chinese counterpart for 2 days in London. The Japanese yen has fallen to its lowest level against the US dollar for 40 years. The drop is being driven by Japan's ultra-low interest rates. Tokyo has already spent billions of dollars in the last few months trying to stem the slide. The artificial intelligence firm Anthropic says that it will start restoring access globally to two of its most powerful AI tools after the US government lifted export restrictions. Anthropic built the Fable 5 and Mythos 5 models using its chatbot, Claude. Global ocean surface temperatures in June were the highest on record. Scientists at the EU's climate monitor say the figures cap off an unprecedented period of ocean warming witnessed this year. And the co-hosts, Mexico, are through to the round of 16 at the Men's World Cup following a 2-0 victory over Ecuador. Earlier, France beat Sweden 3-0 and Norway are through after beating Ivory Coast. And that's the latest BBC News.
0: Welcome to Founders from Business Daily on the BBC World Service. I'm Leanna Byrne. Today I'm talking to Charlotte Tilbury, the cosmetics entrepreneur behind one of the world's most successful beauty brands. We spoke on one of the hottest days in London this summer, with three fans whirring in the background, perhaps not unlike the fashion shoots where she first honed her craft as a makeup artist. Charlotte, will you indulge me? I'm going to give a little blurb about you.
1: Oh, thank you. Thank you so much.
0: So you're one of those founders whose products, they're everywhere, but whose story people don't always know. You started out as a makeup artist with a big vision, spent years working with some of the biggest names in fashion, film, beauty, and then built Charlotte Tilbury into one of the most successful beauty brands in the world today. Millions of people use your products, your company's worth billions, and you've also been honoured with a CBE. So welcome to Meet the Founders.
1: Thank you so much for having me on. What a privilege and an honour.
0: Well, it must be funny when you might walk through airports, you go to one like big department store and you just see your stuff everywhere. I mean, do you ever just kind of go past it and go, there's me?
1: It's always amazing. It's always amazing. I think when you have a vision to build the biggest beauty kind of brand that the UK's ever had was really my mission from the beginning. And I think when you see that, it does fill you with such pride and joy. And you're so grateful to everyone, your consumers, your team, you know, who helped you build the dream. I really saw a white space in the market and I saw there was a massive gap. And having, you know, as you said, worked on couture shows and runways and worked with supermodels and celebrities and red carpets, Oscars, you know, film, you know, covers of Vogue, whatever. And I did that for 21 years before I built my brand. I was also a creative consultant. And so I would work with, you know, amazing entrepreneurs, super inspirational, you know, people like Tom Ford, people like Marc Jacobs. And, you know, all of that kind of informed, really, it was a great sort of MBA, really kind of informing where I've ended up. And having worked on millions of faces, you know, really kind of knowing, you know, undertones, overtones, you know, looking at you, gorgeous Leanne, with your beautiful blue eyes, dark hair, and sort of, you know, gorgeous peachy skin, you know, exactly for your face, what exactly would suit you with your, you know, your skin tone, undertone, overtone, hair color, eye color, and really making sure that when I did something, it really had to be revolutionary, because my whole thing is all about innovation, disruption, and not just being another Me Too brand. And it was that was really important. And I felt also that I was very frustrated as a makeup artist. I was constantly using mixing mediums to create things and products that weren't there. And people would say to me, oh, I want to look like, you know, whoever, Kate Moss or whoever I was doing makeup on. And they were like, oh, but I can't look like that. And I'm like, yes, you can. You know, whatever celebrity I was working on, because they didn't have the, but they were, you know, then I thought, oh Christ, I don't have the total products to give them. And so I really, you know, working with the biggest laboratories in the world and working on blue sky formulas, and really, you know, I got into this amazing relationship with them and being able to come up with incredible products and inventing products. And then I realized, so I would always have this mission that I would hone my craft, work with the biggest, you know, laboratories, you know, get to the top of my industry and then create my brand.
0: Did you have any doubters? Did you have any people say, why is she doing this? So well, she's successful in her own right.
1: Yes, I think, listen, I think there'll always be the naysayers, right? There'll always be the people. I mean, what does, you know, Steve Jobs always say? The people that are crazy enough to want to change the world are the ones that do. So, yes, I think people said to me, you know, five conglomerates own the world. Why would you bother? You won't be successful. You know what? If you see the space and you see the white space and you see the opportunity and you know that the customer need state is not being met, then you know it's going to be a success. And I think certainly with myself, I had unwavering doubt that it would be a success. And, you know, I'd done 21 years at the top of my industry and game, flying around the world, doing everyone. So I was like, oh, no, I'm an expert. And I have a unique artistry and have got to the top of my industry as being arguably the world's number one makeup artist. So I knew what was missing. And I have a very unique way of creating, even when I'm creating product, whether it's kind of the artistry of color, the magic of light, the power of layering, all of that that really didn't exist. So I've invented categories and reinvented categories. So I saw that, but then you also, once you create great product, you've got to build a brand. Right from the beginning, I had this vision of you've got to anticipate where the world's going to be, where the customer's going to be, how is it going to pivot and change. And so from the beginning, I hired, you know, really a CDO, a chief digital officer, to really kind of, and I really, to build, you know, it was very unusual at that time, launching with a kind of website and a countdown and et cetera. But then I had this tech vision, and it wasn't really there. I'd go and see my friends in technology and say, listen, I want to be able to do augmented reality. They're like, no, we're not there yet. We're trying to do face mapping, and it's really slow, and it's glitching, and it's not working. So, but eventually the tech catches up, a bit like the science. You have these dreams. I always say I'm bottling dreams, selling dreams, and making dreams come true for my gorgeous customers. And it was then the technology, you know, would catch up. So what I really wanted to do was scale me, because I wanted to scale my unique artistry and give it to the world, because I had given it to a few incredible people from the, you know, amazing film industries and fashion industries. But I was like, how do I democratize that and scale that and give it to everyone?
2: I want to get to know you more, because let's go back to the very start. You were born in London in 1973, and you had very creative parents who are both artists in their own right. Your father was a painter. Yes. Your mom was in fashion.
1: Yeah.
2: What was that upbringing like?
1: It was wonderful. I think I was brought up between Ibiza and London, but predominantly Ibiza, and then went to boarding school at 13. But
2: growing up in Ibiza sounds great.
1: Yeah, it was great, by the way. It was great. I think it's just, it was a sort of melting pot of kind of like, you know, lots of different sort of eclectic people, which was so fantastic, but also lots of captains of industry from lots of areas, whether it was kind of acting or racing or writing, businesses, entrepreneurs, etc., hippies. I mean, I love it. Different thinkers, you know. And I think for me, what that really gave me was a free type of thinking, an entrepreneurial, is informed by entrepreneurial thinking, my limitless thinking, my out creating, out thinking. And sort of, you know, disrupting the status quo. And I think that really has helped me be the entrepreneur. I don't think I'd be the entrepreneur I am today without that.
2: How did you know that you wanted to get into makeup?
1: Well, I tell you what I knew. At 13, when I went to boarding school, a beauty editor gave me a trunk of makeup. And I went there instead of trunk of tuck. And I started doing people's, you know, makeup. My father was an artist, so it was natural for me that I was quite artistic, and I immediately understood faces and the architecture of them and how to amplify that. And so I immediately started doing it, and then I just thought, you know what, there's a real gap in the market for, you know, the hyper-personalization. Back then I was thinking about that, you know. Now it's really something that I've really, you know, sort of indoctrinated across my brand. The kind of, you know, if you think about how people are searching today, or kind of, you know, thinking about my tech stack and tools, it's all about personalization. What looks good on Leanna, you know? So how can I make it? And that was the democratization of how did I put myself in everyone's pocket, you know, through technology. So you're always anticipating as a business leader, not just the product you're creating. It's product is king, and it starts with the product, but it's then how do you deliver that? How do you serve your consumer? How do you then scale that globally around the world? And, you know, I'm really proud to say that Charlotte Tilbury is a beauty, it has become a real success globally, from China to America to all over Europe and all over the world, which is just amazing. In the Middle East, it's fantastic. It's been an incredible ride, an incredible journey.
2: Yeah, and so you were doing people's makeup when you were in school, and then you decided to study makeup in London, didn't you? How was that? What did you learn there? And then what was your first job?
1: So my first job, I literally left boarding school at 18 and did makeup. I knew exactly what I wanted to do very early on. I was one of those people that I was just like, am I going to university or not going to university? What's the point of it? That entrepreneurial spirit was just buzzing inside me. And I was like, I just want to be a makeup artist and I want to hone my skills and I want to then eventually have a brand. And I remember saying that to my parents. I was like, one day I'm going to have a brand. It's going to be really big. And they'd be like, oh, marvellous, darling, marvellous. You know, sort of. And, you know, but I did. And I think my whole motto in life is dare to dream it, dare to believe it and dare to do it. I think all of that is just never give up. Feel the fear. Do it anyway. And you will achieve your dreams.
3: You're listening to Founders from the BBC World Service. I'm Leanna Byrne. Today I'm speaking to Charlotte Tilbury, the makeup artist and entrepreneur behind the global beauty brand.
1: Every challenge I've had has made me a better leader, a better businesswoman. And, you know, even if I think about, you know, one of the biggest challenges we have is that COVID. So, you know, COVID, suddenly you're like, oh my God, I've got a brand, I've got a company, I'm the leader of this company. And suddenly I've got 1,000 people working for me and 60% of my business is offline. So all the shops are closed. What am I going to do? And then I had to pivot the business in literally 8 weeks. And we did. And the way that we did that is that then, you know, it was suddenly like, okay, I'm going to suddenly start going live. I'm going to start broadcasting around the world to China, to America, to kind of, you know, going live on the Today Show, etc. I'm going to create the world's first ever press day. So everyone was locked up in their house. And then I got 3,000 people live. I was like to my press team, I was like, we just got to go. We can't afford to not do this. We're a small company. We got to go. So then we galvanized everyone. Everyone was so wonderful around the world. They all tuned in. It was amazing. And then what we saw was that also people were dropping their advertising. I was like, we've got to go into the eye of the storm. We cannot afford to do this. So that meant that we could pivot the business very fast in COVID. And we then ended up doing bigger numbers after 9 weeks in COVID than we were doing pre-COVID.
3: That same year, Pooj acquired a big stake in your company.
1: Yes.
3: I'm sure that's really tough, though, as like it's your name on the brand and then somebody comes in. Was that a difficult decision for you?
1: No, not at all. In fact, it was very proactive on my behalf. I was actually kind of changing around. I was working sort of from like 6 a.m. till God knows what time at night. It was wonderful. And, you know, I think it was great because obviously, you know, Pooj is the home of Love Brands and Audacious Founders. So it was actually a really celebratory moment to be able to partner with them because obviously I'm still a shareholder and that was really fantastic. And what's been so brilliant about working with them is just, you know, them kind of really understanding founders and allowing that autonomy to really build my business and really respect and understand it. So it's been really fantastic.
3: It has been extended, hasn't it, until 2030?
1: Yes.
3: And then by 2031, is the idea that you would exit the business? How do you feel about that? How do you reflect on that?
1: I think we'll see when that time comes.
3: Yeah, fair enough. Do you think a lot has changed since you even founded the company in terms of beauty trends, in terms of like how the industry is working right now?
1: I think that, listen, we're living in a world now with AI where it's man against machine and we are, you know, that's why I love my products because everyone's exhausted, everyone's dehydrated, like, you know, pollution, everything's changing, right? And not just environmentally, but also the speed. And so I'm grateful that I had that foresight and vision up front to build a beauty tech company because I'm able to pivot and be agile because I think it is changing.
3: I'd love to get your thoughts on social media in terms of beauty trends and I'm sure you saw like recently the UK is bringing in rules for under 16.
1: Yes.
3: So not going to. What do you think about that?
1: Listen, I think it's I think it's quite good, really. I think, you know, I think it, I just, you know, when you see some people sort of sometimes they're like, you know, on telephones and they come off and they're just exhausted. I just think let children be children. I look at my kids, you know, and I just think, you know, I allow limited time. You know, my youngest who's 11, I don't let him have a telephone. So, because I think it wires the brain sometimes. It's just like hours and go down a rabbit hole. And I think there's this beautiful life. Let's celebrate it. Let's get in the room and be here now.
3: So there's young kids, like, they're putting retinol on their skin when they're 8 years old. As somebody who's, like, really into, you know, the beauty industry and particularly skin, mm-hmm. like, how do you feel about, like, young people having that so much?
1: Listen, I think, you know, I don't believe in that. That's wrong. You know, I think that, you know, when you've got eight-year-old skin, that's what we're all trying to get, eight-year-old skin. But the fact is, at eight, you do not need to mess with your skin. So don't not mess with your skin. You don't need to. You don't need products like that. They're built for people and they're older. Mm.
3: Exactly. So. We've got lots of expectations from consumers for beauty brands. One is about cruelty-free. Last year, you opted out of the Bunny Cert. It's cruelty-free international's updated certification program.
1: We are a cruelty-free brand.
3: Yes. Do you want to have another certificate, or...?
1: You don't necessarily need to be certified, and that's what I'm realising in the industry. Is what I realised it was, it's slowing down, just how long we were going through all of this different process. But I am one that we do due diligence on everyone we use, on all our suppliers. We are 1,000%. As long as I am at this brand, we will remain and are cruelty-free. It's incredibly important to me.
3: Yeah, so you're happy the homework can be corrected?
1: 1,000%. Yeah. We check every single supplier and everything we do. And I know, even launching in China, we will not test on animals. We will never test on animals as long as I'm here. It is really important to me. What we were realizing is that people were not testing on animals. You don't necessarily have to have this certificate, but the due diligence is there, and absolutely not, and we never will. It's very important to me.
3: Yeah. Tell me about some of your newer products for China, because that is quite interesting in terms of like how you have to adapt for certain markets, and China is such a huge market.
1: China's amazing. It's fantastic. And we only have 20 shops, and we are basically an online business predominantly there. So we're 80% of our business is online at the moment. And we've become the number one social viral brand in China. You know, I am a live founder. Luckily, the Chinese people love me and I love them. When I went there, we actually crashed the internet. I went on with this amazing, my brand ambassador called Kun. And we did this live streaming on TikTok, and I took him to the Met Ball, and then we kind of, we did some social viral content. We went through an entire strategy, and then as a result of that, we then did something with Vogue, and we did something with TikTok, and we kind of content, and we meet the zeitgeist at a kind of a social moment, and it became, the number one trending thing in China. So,
3: yeah, is there any countries that you're not in that you'd love to be in?
1: Japan. I think we've still got to go to Japan.
3: I'm surprised you're not in Japan already.
1: Yeah, no, not yet. But we're moving there. I mean, it's 13 years. We're going pretty fast.
3: Yeah, for sure. Of course. Yeah. It's a hop skipping away from China.
1: Exactly. Coming soon.
3: Right. Charlotte, I have two more questions for you.
1: Yes.
3: First of all, what do you want your legacy to be?
1: I think it's all about the Tilbury feeling. It's about how you make people look and feel, and to be remembered for that, really, that you help empower people.
3: And my last question, if you could go back to the very beginning of Charlotte Tilbury and founding Charlotte Tilbury, would you do anything differently? And what would you tell yourself back then?
1: I wouldn't do anything differently. Even some of the setbacks or the challenges I've had have just made me a much better businesswoman. And that's why I say to anyone listening to this podcast, always see adversity as an opportunity. Always see challenge as opportunity. Never give up. Stay focused. And, I'm an audacious thinker. I want to conquer the world. Like, it's just who I am. I'm born, I'm hardwired that way. And I don't see limitations. I think in a limitless way. I always think just because it's been done a certain way for years, who cares? Rip up the rule book, change the status quo.
3: You're such a positive person. At any point, did you ever think that you could fail?
1: No. I'm like, why would I do that? Like,
3: I love that answer. I'm delighted by that answer. That's great. No, it's very inspirational.
1: I'm all about rewiring the brain. I just think, listen, if you want to get from the brand that I created, in 2013 to where I am today, well, then you are going to have challenges, because it's the only way you're going to grow. Every human being is beautiful on this planet. Every human being is amazing. Every human being can achieve whatever they want. They are only limited by their own beliefs.
3: Charlotte Tilbury, it's been an absolute pleasure.
1: Thank you so much.
25: That was Charlotte Tilbury, makeup artist and founder of the beauty brand Charlotte Tilbury. She was speaking to me, Leanna Byrne, for this edition of Business Daily. The episode was produced by Amber Mahmood. To get in touch with the team, email us at businessdaily@bbc.co.uk.

0: BBC World Service and now Witness History with me, Vicky Farncombe. I've been listening to the archives to bring you the story of Rosa Parks, honoured in the US as the First Lady of Civil Rights. She changed history when she refused to give up her seat on the bus for a white man. This programme features outdated and offensive language. It was first broadcast in 2024.
1: Ladies and gentlemen, I want to introduce to you the woman who started our modern struggle for freedom because she got tired of indignity and Jim Crow and sat down. And when Rosa Parks sat down, a revolution broke forth. Rosa Parks!
0: That's Rosa Parks, being introduced at the Washington Freedom March in August 1963. Rosa was brought up in Alabama during the Jim Crow era, when state laws enforced segregation in practically all aspects of daily life. Public schools, water fountains, trains and buses all had to have separate facilities for white people and black people. In 1961, the civil rights leader Dr. Martin Luther King told the BBC what black people in Alabama experienced on the buses.
2: Negroes were treated in a very discourteous manner. The bus drivers usually talked to Negro passengers in a very inhuman way. Not only that, if one had visited Montgomery, Alabama prior to 1955, December of 1955, he would have seen Negro passengers actually standing over empty seats. This was because the first 10 seats were reserved for whites only.
0: Rosa was determined not to accept this. On the 1st of December 1955, she was on her way home from the Montgomery Fair department store, where she worked as a seamstress.
3: She boarded a Cleveland Avenue bus. She was tired and her feet were aching. She paid her fare and sat down.
0: This is her speaking to the BBC about it in 1965.
4: The bus was organized with racial segregation, the white passengers to the front and the colored to the rear. And the bus driver, of course, would move or rearrange his passengers to his wishes, would order some persons to give up their seats for white passengers who had to stand.
5: And he ordered you?
4: Yes, he did.
5: And then what happened?
4: When I refused to move, he had me arrested. Well, they questioned me about why I refused to give up the seat, and when I told them I didn't believe I should have to give up the seat, they told me I was under arrest.
0: Rosa was fingerprinted, charged with refusing to obey the orders of a bus driver, and put in a cell. Civil rights leader Edgar Nixon helped bail Rosa out. He felt her arrest was the perfect case to challenge Montgomery's racist bus system because she was mature and respectable and she was passionate about civil rights. Dr. King was 26 at the time and a pastor at Dexter Avenue Baptist Church in Montgomery.
2: Pretty soon after she was arrested, the word got around the Montgomery community and there was a spontaneous reaction. More than 99% of the Negro people of Montgomery rose up with a bit of indignation, a righteous indignation, I would say.
0: Rosa was due to appear in court on Monday the 5th of December, 4 days after her arrest. In those intervening days, the women in Montgomery got busy. At schools and churches, the message went out, boycott the buses on Monday. Rosa's lawyer, Fred Gray, spoke to the BBC in 1974.
6: We knew that she was going to be convicted. But what was more important than her case per se, whether or not she was convicted or not, the black community had become so upset and disturbed over the bus situation and over Mrs. Parks' arrest until we had concluded that this simply was it, the straw that broke the camel's back.
0: Rosa's trial lasted 30 minutes. After being found guilty and fined $14, including court costs, she appealed her conviction and formally challenged the legality of racial segregation. That evening, thousands of people gathered at Holt Street Baptist Church and agreed to carry on the boycott. The MIA, the Montgomery Improvement Association, was founded to organise the boycott, and Dr. King became the spokesperson.
2: From this time, I found myself in a leadership position in the civil rights struggle.
0: The boycott hit the bus company hard, as around 75% of passengers were black.
7: We have met with these people. We're glad to continue to meet with them.
0: This is bus company official J.H. Bagley speaking to CBS days after the boycott started.
7: But their request was, in effect, that we operate without complying with the state and city laws requiring the separation of those races. That we cannot do because under our franchise from the city, we are required to abide by all applicable laws and ordinances.
0: The MIA organized transport for around 30,000 people so they could get to work without having to ride buses, as the BBC explained in 1965.
3: A large fleet of private cars was organised. Those who could find no transport agreed to walk. Within a week, the Montgomery bus boycott was over 99% effective, despite attempts by the bus company to break it down.
0: Those who took part faced bad weather, harassment, intimidation, and being fired.
8: There have been many arrests, many tickets on minor, almost imaginary traffic violations. But in spite of all of that, the people continue to go on in a real spirit of love and determination.
0: Rosa and her husband Raymond both lost their jobs. She ended up working for the MIA, organising transport.
4: Later on, when it became evident that we were going

0: It is really a protest against the whole system of segregation.
1: While Rose's appeal was tied up in the Alabama state courts, lawyer Fred Gray filed a federal lawsuit on behalf of a group of women who had also been discriminated against by bus drivers. On the 4th of June 1956, a panel of three judges in the US District Court ruled in their favour. The state and the city appealed against the decision, but on the 13th of November 1956, the US Supreme Court upheld the ruling that segregation on public transportation was unconstitutional.
2: My case was cleared away. When we started back to riding the buses, it was without racial segregation.
1: Rose's lawyer, Fred Gray, again.
3: I think if there was any one point, one event, in the civil rights movement that started in the 50s, you can pinpoint it to the Montgomery bus boycott. Black people stuck together for 14 months in the cradle of the Confederacy. We could do it here, and they could do it anywhere around the world.
1: Rosa Parks continued to fight for civil rights all her life. In 1999, she was awarded the Congressional Gold Medal, the highest honor the U.S. can bestow on a civilian. She died in 2005 at the age of 92. Witness History was presented by me, Vicky Farncombe, using BBC Archive. This programme was first broadcast in 2024.
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7: There's something brewing in the Pacific that could change your life.
8: A warming patch of ocean that can have effects across the world on weather, food, and even entire economies.
9: El Nino is going to be as big, if not bigger, than the one we had in 2016 and 1998. This is beyond El Nino. This is a big one that's coming. Please be warned.
7: Meet Godzilla El Nino.
9: I think that 2027, with that El Nino impact, we will be way beyond 1.5 degrees global warming because of that extra heat being put into the system.
8: What is it? And how worried should we be?
9: We know this is coming, so we can, if we are sensible, plan for the worst case scenario, which is likely to happen in the next 6 to 12 months.
7: Join us for The Climate Question from the BBC World Service with me, Jordan Dunbar.
8: And me, Greer Jackson, right after the news.
10: BBC News with Govinda Gill. Amnesty International has called for a peacekeeping force to be sent to Sudan. A wide-ranging report by the human rights group said the paramilitary rapid support forces committed numerous crimes and ethnic cleansing during its bloody attack on the city of El Fasher last year. Barbara Plett-Usher has more details.
11: Amnesty International interviewed nearly 250 people, more than 200 of them survivors, and witnesses talked about the mass killing of civilians, abductions, beatings, rape, and so on, often accompanied by ethnic slurs, they said, the Sudanese word for used for servant or slave. Now, the Arab militias of the RSF do have a history of violence against non-Arab black African tribes in the western region of Darfur. And in the case of El Fasher specifically, the armed groups who were defending the city belonged to the local Zaghawa tribe. So the RSF seems to have targeted the Zaghawa civilians just as it did the armed groups.
10: A new law has come into effect in China, which critics say is aimed at erasing minority groups. The government says the legislation will strengthen social cohesion by making Mandarin the language of education, official business and public spaces. Taiwan said the new law could be used to increase threats against its citizens.

0: Saranjana Tiwari reports.
1: The Ethnic Unity and Progress Promotion Law is part of Chinese leader Xi Jinping's efforts to build a shared national identity among ethnic groups and strengthen cohesion. The law makes Mandarin the main language of education in schools, replacing teaching in minority languages such as Tibetan, Uyghur and Mongolian, something Beijing says will improve future job prospects. But rights groups say it's another step towards forced assimilation with a Han Chinese majority and will weaken minority languages and cultures.
0: The White House has denied there are any conflicts of interest in Donald Trump's business dealings. New disclosures showed he made more than $1 billion from cryptocurrency ventures last year. Much of the money came from the sale of tokens by a firm co-founded by members of his family. The Japanese yen has fallen to its lowest level against the US dollar for 40 years. $1 is now worth about 162 yen. Tokyo has already tried to stem the slide, which has only led to a temporary reprieve, Kurumi Mori reports.
2: The main reason being the wide gap between Japan's still ultra-low interest rates and those in the U.S. and other major economies. The Japanese government has already spent a record about $72 billion intervening in the currency market between April and May. But those efforts have only slowed the decline temporarily. The big question now is whether authorities will step in again if the currency continues to weaken.
0: World News from the BBC.
3: This is Asian View from NHK World Japan. I'm Keiko Kitagawa. Japanese Prime Minister Takaichi Sanae says her government is planning to review investments from abroad more closely. She's calling for greater cooperation between ministries and agencies to ramp up screening capabilities.
4: We want to improve the screening capacity of relevant ministries and agencies, and we want to instill a strong understanding that there should be no factionalism.
3: The committee's main function is to review proposals by governments and investors to acquire shares of Japanese firms in specific industries. Japan is sending emergency relief supplies to Venezuela. The South American country was hit by powerful earthquakes measuring over magnitude 7 on June 24th. Foreign Minister Motegi Toshimitsu says Japan will send relief goods at Venezuela's request through the Japan International Cooperation Agency, or JICA. The supplies include 1,500 plastic water containers and 30 water purifiers. Motegi says a JICA team has been sent to quake-stricken areas to assess medical, recovery and reconstruction needs. Malaysia says it'll continue searching for a missing airliner for another year. Malaysian Airlines flight MH370 disappeared from radar screens shortly after taking off from Kuala Lumpur on March 8, 2014. The plane was bound for Beijing with 239 people on board. Most of them were Chinese nationals. Multiple search operations have been conducted since then, but so far no clues have been found as to the location of the plane. Relatives of those who went missing have been urging the authorities to continue the search. This is NHK World Japan.
5: Something in the Pacific is stirring.
6: Winds are changing, water's warming, the signs are here.
5: And it will shake the whole world.
6: Scientists call it El Niño.
5: But this one, it could be a monster. It's even been called Godzilla.
6: So, how worried should we be?
5: Welcome to The Climate Question from the BBC World Service. I'm Greg Jackson.
6: And I'm Jordan Dunbar.
5: To help us answer that, we have Mark Maslin, Professor of Earth System Sciences at University College London. Welcome back, Mark.
7: Brilliant. I'm very glad to be here.
6: Mark, just tell me, should this Godzilla El Niño be my new nightmare fuel? How worried should we be about it?
7: I think the important thing is that scientists are able to predict the coming of the next El Niño. And we know that it's going to be a big one, whether you call it a Godzilla or you call it super, as I do. It means that we can warn policymakers. It means that we can actually tell people this is the likely impacts. And I'll go through some of the impacts of a big El Niño. So firstly, droughts occur in East Africa, Northern India, Northeast Brazil, Australia, Indonesia. If we then shift to, say, heavy rains and floods, these always occur in California, parts of South America, the Pacific, Sri Lanka, and the east central part of Africa. We also know that ENSO affects the strength and the paths of hurricanes and cyclones around the world. So we are pre-warned, so we can start thinking about how do we protect people from these extreme weather events that result from this El Niño.
8: And Godzilla is a particularly evocative way to describe it. I think I would call it Ursula from The Little Mermaid, because having watched that recently, actually quite terrifying she is. But you would probably refrain from that kind of terminology, right?
7: So there's a balancing act in science, which is we have technical terms and some of them are really dull and some of them are not helpful at all. But we also need to communicate. This El Niño is going to be as big, if not bigger, than the one we had in 2016 and 1998. And they were really big ones. So we're seeing that something that we haven't had before. This is beyond El Niño. This is a big one that's coming. Please be warned. Godzilla, you know, okay, it makes nice sort of like headlines for the BBC or for the newspapers, but, you know, it really isn't, for me, evocative of what is going to happen.
6: Mark, you mentioned ENSO, which is the El Niño Southern Oscillation, the official name for this. Tell us what El Niño is. Tell us the basics.
7: Okay, so El Niño is part of an oscillation, the Southern Oscillation between El Niño and La Niña. And this is where the ocean currents and the actual winds of the Pacific Ocean shift. Now, we need to step back and think about the Pacific Ocean, because people don't realise how large it is. Think about it. It takes about 12 hours minimum to fly across the Pacific, whereas about 5 to 6 to get across the Atlantic. So this is a huge body of water. And what happens usually is the winds blow from the east across to the west. These are the trade winds, and therefore it pushes the cold water from South America across the Pacific towards Australia, trapping the hot water around Australia and Southeast Asia. What happens during an El Niño event is those winds weaken, that warm pool spreads across the Pacific Ocean all the way to the coast of South America. Now, this changes the weather patterns around the world. It changes the jet stream. And this is where you have all these consequences, from India to Africa to Indonesia, even into the southern USA.
6: Mark, you mentioned La Niña a couple of times. Is that just the opposite of El Niño?
7: So La Niña is literally the opposite. It is when the cold water from the eastern side of the Pacific really pushes the actual warm pool right against Southeast Asia and Australia. And it keeps that warm, moist air there, spreading that cold water across the Pacific. It has impacts which are El Niño-like, but in many cases opposite. And so therefore, an extreme La Niña can sometimes be as destructive as a El Niño.
8: Now, Mark, you've said a couple of times that this El Niño is not only a super El Niño, but probably much bigger than the previous super El Niños we've seen before. Why is that? Is climate change, is there a fingerprint here? Why is it so big?
7: So we have to be very careful. We know that climate change is heating up the ocean, but it's not doing it evenly. So there are certain places that are warming up quicker and some places that are staying relatively cool. And that changes the dynamics. We see that El Niño and La Niña seem to be more extreme over the last couple of decades. And we think this might be due to climate change. But whether this particular El Niño is actually climate change caused, or is it just part of that big cycle, we can't tell you. But what we can say is that El Niño has a real impact on global temperatures. So the last two big ones that we've talked about, 98 and 16, they added about 0.2 to 0.3 degrees Celsius to global temperatures. So for me, I would guess, and I'm happy to come back and be proved wrong, but I think that this year, 2026, will be the second warmest year on record. May not quite make the warmest, but 2027, with that El Niño impact, we will be way beyond 1.5 degrees global warming because of that extra heat being put into the system.
8: But just to check, that is temporary, right? Because El Nino is a cyclical cycle. So it's not 0.2 or 0.3 degrees forever. It's for however long El Nino lasts.
7: Oh, absolutely. And this is why every so often climate deniers turn around and go, oh, look, climate change is over. Because what you get is you get this warming, you then get these peak warming periods, which seem to occur when you have El Nino events. And then the following year or 2 years, then there's a slight cooling. It isn't a cooling, it's just dropping back to the average, which is warming up every single year. So you get these sort of like going up, slight down, up again, slight down. Now, again, every time we have one of those downs, it's like, see, climate change is over. It's not happening. It's like, no, that's because you're just taking the last El Nino as your peak temperature.
6: I mean, lots of people will think not 0.2 degrees, that doesn't actually sound like much. But can you talk us through what the impacts and consequences have been in the past? Because the last one in 2016 caused trillions of dollars of damage and lost income.
7: Okay, so 2016 was one of the warmest ones on record, had severe impacts around the world. But let's pick on a few areas. So sub-Saharan Africa had failed rains that left 20 million people in southern Africa at risk of acute food shortages at the same time as they had catastrophic floods in East Africa. Many of you may remember those from Kenya.
9: Rescuers are still finding survivors, though it isn't clear how many more remain trapped. The seven-story block collapsed after heavy rains and flooding. Some residents said the building shook violently before it came down.
10: And so far, the situation is...
7: We go to Latin America, the dry corridor in Central America suffered such a severe drought that millions of people needed food assistance. It also coincided with the record-breaking tropical cyclones, Cyclone Pam and Cyclone Wilson in Southeast Asia, which devastated local infrastructure. So there are real impacts. And the other impact, which is beyond humans, is that we know that every time you have one of these extreme El Niños, you get coral bleaching. And the problem with coral bleaching is that once the coral's died, it doesn't come back quickly. So even though the El Nino may only be a year and a half in duration, it kills off the coral that can take decades, if ever, to come back.
6: Is it useful then to use El Nino or the Super El Nino as a snapshot of what could happen if we continue to warm the earth? Is it useful to look at the effects it have to then think of what would happen if we warm it even more?
7: Okay, so I'm going to give you that classic science answer, which is yes and no. So the yes, because it shows you what extreme climate change will look like. It shows you what extreme weather events, it shows you the disruption in particular areas. The no is that El Nino is a particular phenomenon, which is it changes the actual circulation of the atmosphere around the world. So this is why places get drier and they get wetter. Now, this is not necessarily what's going to happen with climate change in the exact geographical regions, because this is a Pacific-driven engine of heat and moisture, which is changing. So the El Nino is a particular thing that we need to worry about and understand, but it does give us an idea of what extreme weather events will be happening in the next decade because of climate change, but they won't be identical.
6: So the heating in the Pacific is causing these global impacts. We're talking about wildfires, droughts, flooding. Is that what is causing the majority of those deaths that you talked about previously?
7: For me, one of the biggest problems is food security. The reason being is that at least half our food is produced by small holder farmers. Okay, so these are people that have people that work outside for them. And there are certain times of the year when it's too hot and too humid to work outside. Now, climate change is already making that more common. And when we have this super El Nino, that increase in temperature is going to cause that to increase. But then you have the extreme weather on top of that. That's going to disrupt food production through flooding, through droughts, through heat waves, which means there's not enough food in those countries. And that's where you had, in previous El Nino, real suffering because of a lack of access to food or access to affordable food. There's also the effects, the direct effects of extreme weather events. We know that floods, droughts, heat waves can directly impact people through loss of life, but also real impacts on well-being. Lots of people suffer from long-term illnesses. Interestingly enough, for disease, droughts are the worst, because when you have stagnant pools of water that are slowly drying up, that is a breeding ground for a lot of nasty diseases. So this is the impact. But we know this is coming, so we can, if we are sensible, help those countries plan for the worst case scenario, which is likely to happen in the next 6 to 12 months.
6: What can governments on the one hand, and then ordinary people do then when we have a prediction like not just an El Nino, but a super El Nino?
7: So I think it's really important that governments take on the science and see where it's going to affect. So, for example, if you're in Western Europe, El Nino is going to have very little impact, okay? Whereas you, if you happen to be a nation in East Africa, you know that this is going to cause flooding. If you're in sub-Saharan Africa, you know that there's going to be increased drought. So you can start to think, okay, the scientists have given me a head start. What can we do to minimize? You're never going to get rid of the impacts, but how can we minimize it? Do I store more food? Do I actually make sure there's shelters? What do I do? And there's some really good examples around the world where countries have taken on the science. So, for example, Bangladesh. Bangladesh in the 1970s used to lose hundreds of thousands of people. These are deaths from cyclones. And what they did was they built their own meteorological office. They then started to predict when the cyclones were going to hit. They also then made sure that people were warned. They did it by radio, and they also did it by bicycles. So therefore, if a village heard about it on a radio, they would then cycle to the next village. Have you heard? You know, transmitting that knowledge. Because when people are pre-warned, you can prepare. They also set up things like shelters for people. They set up floating agriculture. And the deaths from cyclones have dropped to, if you're unlucky in a year, maybe 1,000 people, but a lot less most years.
8: It's really remarkable what Bangladesh has done, hasn't it? And again, we've done a programme all about this on the Climate Question podcast, so just search for the back catalogue. I think a lot of people will be surprised at how much just a few fractions of a degree, 0.2, 0.3, 0.4 maybe even this year, and how much of a big but also global effect it can have on people. And I'm wondering, what would it mean if we got a whole degree or degree and a half of warming, which we're potentially projected to be on?
7: So the Intergovernmental Panel on Climate Change produced a really interesting report in 2018 called Global Warming 1.5. And what they were looking at is what would happen if we went over 1.5. And the most interesting thing is that between 1.5 and 2 degrees, there are a lot of systems that start to be really impacted. Coastal areas, coral reefs, agriculture all start to have a significant impact. Because the thing is, not linear. You don't add 0.1 degree to the temperature and you get a 1% change. No, it's non-linear. So the warmer it gets, the bigger the impacts, much bigger than you would expect just from a small increase. It also showed that we really have to make sure we don't go anywhere above 2 degrees, because after that, we then have really severe impacts. We have the idea that the Greenland and Antarctic Western ice sheet have gone by the middle of next century. And we're also looking at sea level rise that we can't cope with. We're looking at food disruption. And we're also looking at, and I know you've done programs on this, tipping points in the climate system, which could be triggered between 1.5 and 2, but some of the big ones are definitely triggered after 2 degrees.
8: Mark, thank you so much for your time today. Appreciate it.
7: Absolute pleasure. It's always great to be with you too.
6: Thanks, Mark. A reminder that you're listening to The Climate Question from the BBC World Service. I'm Jordan Dunbar. After Gray and I got that lowdown on El Nino from Professor Mark Maslin, I wanted to bring you a bit of good news. So I'm joined now by the BBC's senior climate and science reporter, Esme Stallard. Hello.
11: Hi, Jordan.
6: Esme, you have got some good news about mangroves, don't you?
11: I have. Yes, their recovery around the world. So mangroves, like many of our forests, have been in decline since about the 1980s. We've lost a considerable amount between 1980 and 2010, about 12,000 square kilometres. But actually, in the last decade, they've started to recover, so much so that that loss since the 1980s has come down from 12,000 to just 849 square kilometres. So heading in the right direction for the recovery of mangroves.
6: So when I think of mangroves, I think of essentially forests, but in the sea and in rivers?
11: That's a fairly good summary. Mangrove environment in general can be shrubs and trees. When we talk about forests, we're just talking about the trees. They are forests that are found in brackish environments, so where it's salty, so kind of into the sea, or where you get a river coming close to sea, so delta environments as well. And they have very specific adaptations to help them deal with that. So you often can see these pictures underwater, their roots go into the sea or into that sort of salty water. Their roots can filter out that salt, or sometimes on the leaves you see these salt crystals forming. That's because their leaves kind of have these little glands that push the salt out of the tree and enables them to function. So that's where you tend to find them, and they're quite dense and difficult to get into, but beneath the surface they're providing a fantastic habitat for lots of little fish as they first come into the world.
6: Why are these watery forests that we find on the coast and rivers, why are they so important when it comes to climate?
11: God, it's difficult to know where to start. They have just so many benefits. I mean, if we just start with carbon, they're actually incredible at absorbing carbon, up to five times more than the land-based forests that we get. But they also have many other benefits. So coastal protection is a big one. Many communities that were impacted by the 2004 tsunami, for example, those that were living near mangrove forests were better protected. So they helped to support the coastline away from flooding and other big events. They also helped to support or provide a nursery for 1,500 species of fish. So their roots go down underwater, providing protection and a habitat away from predators. And they also are amazing at filtering out salt. That's how they survive. So their roots filter out their salt, or the leaves push the salt out. So they're an amazing forest ecosystem.
6: I'm imagining these, you know, trees in the water getting bashed by waves and storms. If they're that strong, why are these ecosystems so fragile?
11: I mean, ultimately, it comes down to human destruction. A lot of them have been removed for the development of farming, for example, also looking at urbanisation. We've seen that across the world. There are hundreds, actually over 100 countries that have mangroves in them. So that has been the kind of big issue that they've faced. But the tide is starting to turn on that, and we're seeing that in quite a few countries.
6: And why is the tide turning? What is behind this amazing comeback?
11: It's sort of a mixture of things. I mean, if we start to talk about what humans have done differently, first of all, I think there's been an increased recognition of the importance of mangroves after big events like the 2004 tsunami. So, for example, in Indonesia, there's been replanting to try and re-establish some of those mangrove forests. Other countries have banned their logging altogether. So we've seen that in Malaysia, for example. In other countries like Brazil, it's kind of come about because of actually damage further upstream. So what we've seen is there's been more logging and mining further upstream. And so that means you get more nutrients coming into the rivers, and that's washing down to the mangroves, which is weirdly supporting them. But actually what we've seen is the biggest effect is when you just don't touch them at all. So the mangroves have been allowed to recover themselves. They show an amazing kind of resilience and ability to do that. And the last thing really is just the science. We are now much better at measuring where these trees are. So this study that used the land satellite meant we were able to monitor much more effectively where these trees are. So a combination of some human efforts, some just leaving them alone, a little bit better science really.
6: And where are these trees growing back?
11: So particularly, I mentioned there, Indonesia, Malaysia, Brazil's doing really well. Where they're not doing very well, actually, is in the Niger Delta and areas around there. They're struggling, and that's particularly due to oil activities there, which is causing localised water pollution, which is really threatening their survival. So it's not good news everywhere. There's still very much some human activities which has been driving down those mangrove forests.
6: So that's pollution from drilling, from oil and gas and transporting oil?
11: Yeah, so oil spillage that you can get, kind of poor maintenance. You can get oil running off into the sort of deltas and where these mangrove forests are, which affects their ability to survive and to grow and to recover. That's been the big problem there. So human pollution is still very much causing some issues, even if they're not being removed as such. The environment they're living in just isn't conducive to their survival.
6: You mentioned all those benefits that mangrove forests bring to people. Is this comeback due to governments putting in policies, local awareness? What's driving it?
11: It's a bit of both. There's definitely more local awareness. I mentioned about, you know, them being amazing coastal protection. I think when people can see that those villages or those towns that sit behind mangrove forests are fared better when you get those extreme weather events, whether that be flooding or tsunamis, a sort of an education piece on why they're so important. So they've kind of been put back. There's also in some cases been bans on logging altogether introduced, which has enabled them to be protected. And I think that is the main message, actually. It's not that we need to go out and necessarily replant a load of these mangroves. We just need to kind of give them a space to recover. And not only that, or not only are we seeing kind of more mangroves, but what we're seeing is the kind of quality of the mangrove forest is a lot better. So we call this kind of dense canopy, which is the best at providing habitat for other species, has increased 20%. So that's also another benefit that the authors said they've seen in their study.
6: So good news for those fish and good news for us and the carbon that's going to be locked in there.
11: Exactly. A good news story all round, which is not always the case in my job. So no, it's exactly. Nice to read this paper.
6: Thank you for coming on, Esme. I appreciate it.
11: Thanks for having me.
6: And you can also check out Esme's piece on the BBC website. Thanks also to Greia for joining me earlier to talk about El Nino. And don't forget, if you've got a question, you can email theclimatequestion@bbc.com. And you can also find us on the BBC World Service YouTube channel. The production team this week were Diane Richardson, Simon Watts and Grace Braddock. The sound mix was by Mike Rigard and Tom Bricknell. I'm Jordan Dunbar. See you next time.

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5: 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This week, shadow banning. What is it and how could it be affecting women's health education messages?
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5: We're feeling nostalgic about video game discs and the gaming league with a global outlook. 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
7: BBC News with Govinda Gill. Amnesty International has called for a peacekeeping force to be sent to Sudan after detailing the extent of crimes against humanity allegedly being committed there. The investigation heard allegations of widespread and deliberate violence, especially against children. A new law has come into effect in China, which critics say is aimed at erasing minority groups. The government says the legislation will strengthen social cohesion by making Mandarin the language of education, official business and public spaces. The White House has denied there are any conflicts of interest in Donald Trump's business dealings after new disclosures showed he made more than $1 billion from cryptocurrency ventures last year. The Japanese yen has fallen to its lowest level against the US dollar for 40 years. The drop is being driven by Japan's ultra-low interest rates. Tokyo has already spent billions of dollars in the last few months trying to stem the slide. The artificial intelligence firm Anthropic says it will start restoring access globally to two of its most powerful AI tools after the US government lifted export restrictions. Anthropic built the Fable 5 and Mythos 5 models using its chatbot Claude. The health ministry in Spain says there have been more than 1,000 deaths attributed to the heat in June. The Spanish weather agency says the first 6 months of this year have been the hottest on record. The lead singer of the 70s disco group, The Village People, Victor Willis, has died at the age of 74. Recognised by millions of people for his performances dressed as a traffic policeman and a Navy officer, he co-wrote many of the Village People's anthemic hits such as YMCA, In the Navy and Go West. The band announced on social media that he died on Monday. BBC News.
5: Hello and welcome to Tech Life, the programme keeping track of technologies that are changing lives all over the world. I'm Shona McCallum. Today we're looking at something called shadow banning. What is it? How does it work? And why do some campaigners say it's a real problem? We'll get into that very shortly. And later on, we're switching gears with a gaming story. Grand Theft Auto 6 is due out later this year, but it's already stirring up a bit of a row. Some fans are unhappy they won't be able to buy a physical copy of the game on a disc.
8: The launch of GTA 6, it's expected to be a huge, huge event. So anything really this series does, it makes waves across the industry.
5: And turning video gaming into a spectator sport. I speak to the man who's at the helm of the Global Gaming League.

0: Before we start, a quick heads up. We're about to talk about women's health and some adult topics, including parts of the human body. So if you've got young children around and you'd rather they didn't hear this, now might be a good moment to turn the volume down. Social media companies get a lot of criticism for what appears on their platforms. And most of us are used to content moderation. That's when posts are being removed or restricted if they're illegal, offensive, or not suitable for children. But there's a growing concern that these systems sometimes go too far. Some women's health organisations say perfectly legitimate posts about periods, breastfeeding or reproductive health are being taken down or quietly hidden. Complaints have been raised around the world, and the issue was even debated in the UK Parliament recently. Here's Labour MP Emily Darlington.
1: The online world is where women ask questions where they're often too embarrassed to ask elsewhere, about period pain, discharge, lactation, or how to use a tampon safely.
0: Some creators say their posts are removed. Others say they're hit with sensitive content warnings. And some believe they're being what's known as shadow banned, where the posts stay online but are shown to far fewer people. Here's Emily Darlington again.
1: Ultimately, this debate isn't only about algorithms. It's about power, who gets heard, who gets visibility, whose bodies are treated as acceptable, whose health is considered legitimate. And right now, the message many women receive online is this: your body is inappropriate, your anatomy is shameful, your health is controversial.
0: So let's talk to someone now who's actually experienced shadow banning firsthand. Dr. Carolina Array, known as Blogger on a Pole, is a digital criminologist at the London School of Economics, as well as being a pole dancing instructor.
2: Pole dancing has a huge online community. It's how pole dancers promote themselves and their classes. It's also how you share your progress and you realize 3 months ago you couldn't do anything and all of a sudden you can do something really cool and you're really strong. I started blogging about it. I gained a bit of a profile in the industry and in the community. Then all of a sudden I would notice that posts that would blow up suddenly were not seen by almost anyone. Sometimes even they weren't seen by people within my following or within my friends group. And it felt very frustrating. It felt incredibly sad. There was an element of how much is the fact that a lot of my posts are restricted and don't reach as many people as they did affecting my earnings.
0: I also asked Dr. Array if she recognised the arguments that platforms say they're trying to protect younger users from explicit content. And could she see why they might take that cautious approach even to legitimate health information?
2: I am okay with platforms erring on the side of caution, because once something reaches an exponential audience, if that something is really harmful, then the image damage to the platform, but also the damage to the audiences themselves, is potentially huge. However, only if there is a transparent, fair, and swift appeal system in place to counteract that. Because if you want to delete my content, but then I click a button, a human looks at it, and like 5 minutes later, the content is back, and it's as if nothing happened, then that's not a massive issue for me. But the issue is that platforms have underinvested in appeals, which are a tenet of any democratic society, to the point where I know that a lot of users in my network, when their accounts are outright deleted, they can't reach anyone at the platform, the appeal doesn't work, and they have to pay for hackers who claim to be working inside the platform to get their account back.
0: That's Dr. Carolina Array, a digital criminologist at the London School of Economics, who's also a pole dancer and instructor. Now, one company worried about legitimate health information being shadow banned is Essity, a Swedish-based global health and hygiene firm. It says important information is being hidden online. I caught up with someone at the heart of their plight.
3: My name is Kate Prince, and I'm the head of public affairs at Essity in the UK and Ireland.
4: And tell me about Essity.
3: Essity is a global health and hygiene company. Our aim is to break barriers to improve the well-being of health for consumers, for patients, for caregivers, and customers everywhere.
4: And what products would people recognise?
3: We have a number of household brands, including Cashel and Plenty, which are the toilet paper and household kitchen towel. And we also have health brands like Tenor, the period brand Bodyform, which is called Libresse in a number of places around the world, and also Tenor.
4: Now tell me, you are involved in a debate around shadow banning. Can you explain that term to me?
3: Yeah, so shadow banning is essentially when content on social media is hidden from the end user. So it might not appear on algorithms, but it could also be censorship in terms of blocking posts as well.
4: Some listeners might ask, why is a hygiene products company involved in this debate then? Can you explain?
3: Yeah, of course. So one of our brands, Bodyform, as I mentioned, we have been regularly censored on social media platforms for using everyday terms to describe the body and health conditions also, like periods and menstrual health. And so a couple of years ago, we created a campaign called Vaginas Uncensored to really highlight this problem. And when we posted about menstrual health, that post was deemed to be sexually explicit. And we were asked by Meta to put an 18 plus warning on that post. The campaign went on to post and we were blocked 22 times in 1 month. So it really is an issue for our brands.
4: Without being too graphic, what kind of language and content is proving to be the problem here?
3: So as a period brand, we regularly communicate about periods, obviously. So we'll be using language like menstrual health, and we'll also be talking about periods. And this is the kind of language that is being blocked. But also, we might be talking about heavy periods, and so talking about medical conditions like endometriosis. And we find that this content is also blocked.
4: Obviously, there's consequences then if the information is blocked and women's health information doesn't reach the intended audience.
3: Well, yeah, exactly. And the impact is that, you know, women and girls are visiting social media platforms to find out more about their health and they simply can't find it. So, you know, this can delay diagnosis and it can cause lasting harm, you know, both physically and mentally.
4: Now, do you see this as an unintended consequence of social media companies trying to protect people and especially children from potentially offensive material?
3: Yeah, I mean, I can only assume that's the reason, but we've tried to engage with social media platforms to ask them, you know, what exactly is happening? How are they moderating this content? And so why is it happening? And what can we do about it to change that?
4: And have any of the social media companies acknowledged this problem?
3: We have struggled to engage. We had a roundtable in Parliament where we brought together lots of companies, brands and charities, along with experts in this area, censorship. We presented the evidence and we invited them all to come along. TikTok did come along to the event, but unfortunately we haven't had much engagement since.
4: Now, what do you think of the online safety frameworks that there are? Do you think it goes far enough to protect legitimate health information, or do you think that's something that could be changed?
3: Oh, I think a lot needs to be done, to be honest. I think we need to understand better how the companies are moderating this content. They need to explain to us how it's done. We need to know more about how the algorithm is working so that these posts aren't being hidden. And then we need a better appeals process, I think, as well, because at the moment we don't have any recourse on how to take action. So in the EU, they have the Digital Services Act. So it is possible to complain that way. But in the UK, that doesn't exist. So we'd like to see some consistency, really, so that there's a clear process for what companies like ours can do in the event of appealing.
4: And do you have wider international support for an end to shadow banning?
3: It's an issue that's impacting everybody. So yes, I would say there's a groundswell of support internationally. And together, we all need to approach our platforms locally to do something about it, I think.
0: That's Kate Prince from the health and hygiene company Essity. Kate's interview mentioned TikTok and Meta. We did ask both companies for a comment, and TechLive's Liv McMahon is here to give us a quick summary of what they said. Firstly, TikTok.
5: So TikTok told us that certain content isn't eligible for recommendation for the broad audience of its For You page, and they say they're transparent about what types of content fall into that category. TikTok also notifies creators when their content isn't eligible for recommendation and provides them with the opportunity to appeal. They also told us they continue to engage with policymakers on discussions around women's health.
0: And what about Meta?
5: Meta shared with us their community standards, which outline what isn't allowed on their social platforms. They say while posts about women's sexual health are allowed, including from individuals under the age of 18, they do have policies on adult nudity and sexual activity. Meta also said user content on women's health, such as periods and menopause, on its own wouldn't violate any adult content policies. There are no restrictions in their content policies regarding the discussion of these topics or discussion of menstrual health in general.
0: Thanks, Liv. This is Tech Life on the BBC World Service with me, Shona McCallum. So what did you make of our item on shadow banning? Have you experienced it yourself? We'd really like to hear from you. Our contact details are coming up in just a moment. But first, a quick hello to Chwar Farchani, who's been in touch on WhatsApp to say he's listening to Tech Life in South Sudan. Well, it's great to have you with us. If you want to comment on this week's show or tell us about any tech that's on your mind, you can email us. techlife@bbc.co.uk is our email address. Or you can WhatsApp us, a text message or a voice note. Our number is +44 330 1230 320. Please remember to include your name and the country where you live. Still to come, the Gaming League with global ambitions. One for the gamers in our audience next. You might still buy your favourite titles on a disc from a local shop, but plenty of players now go fully digital, downloading games straight onto their consoles or PCs. Now, an announcement about Grand Theft Auto 6 due out this November is causing a bit of a stir. The hugely anticipated next instalment in the GTA series will be download only. Its developer, Rockstar Games, says that even customers who buy a so-called physical edition will just get a box with a download code inside. So what's behind this move? And does it mean the disc is finally on its way out? Tech Life's Laura Kress has been digging into this, and she's with me in the studio now. Laura, this isn't the first time we've seen a physical release like this, but why is this decision around Grand Theft Auto 6 such a big deal?
6: Yes, you're right. We have seen some companies decide to just put out codes in a box or something that isn't exactly a disc. It's still quite unusual that we would see a physical edition at launch not have a disc at all. And as you say, Grand Theft Auto, it's such a huge game and franchise altogether. The last game, GTA 5, that sold nearly 230 million copies. And the launch of GTA 6, it's expected to be a huge, huge event. So anything really this series does, it makes waves across the industry and it can affect what other studios do as well. And I think that's really the reason it's been talked about. Will this make it more likely after this launch that smaller companies will follow suit?
0: And has gaming been moving away from hard copies of games on discs for a while now?
6: Yes, so digital downloads for games, they've been available alongside discs for, I would say, maybe over a decade now. There's a PC platform called Steam. There's also Xbox and PlayStation. They have their own online stores. We've also seen consoles like PlayStation 5 have digital-only versions, so no disc drive at all, so you can't use a disc in that console at all. And physical media in general, it's been in a bit of a decline. Last year, sales for physical games, they fell to an all-time low.
0: So are there benefits to having a game on a disc instead of a download?
6: From a user point of view, obviously, if you have that physical disc, once you finish the game, you can lend it to a friend, you can resell it. You can also potentially, if you go to one of these retailers, get it for a cheaper price if it's used. And I think other people are pointing as well to the fact that if you're only buying a code rather than a physical copy, then publishers have more control because you are essentially buying a license rather than owning the copy yourself. So if we look at, for example, with GTA, it's well known for its soundtracks of licensed music. But as time goes on after launch, some of those songs featured in the game on day one, they might be removed, you know, in 10, 20 years' time because of licensing agreements. Now, if you own the game on the disc, there's no way for publishers, music publishers, to remove that content if you install that game on offline and just put the disc content on your gaming console. So effectively, people are concerned not just about owning the disc, but also what it means for the content on the game as well.
4: So the reaction then from people about GTA 6 being download only is mixed, it's fair to say.
6: That's right. So some people saying, well, I'm used to downloading games. I don't buy discs anyway, so it's not bothering me. Others people talking about that ownership and what it means to own a game. And also a lot of people reminiscing about the previous games where there was that extra content, that physical content that you could own and what it will look like at launch.
4: And what have Rockstar, the game developer, said about this? Any reasons?
6: So they have given no reason. They have not commented. They've simply said that this is what's happening. Of course, we've seen a lot of analysis as this is such a big series. Everybody's talking about it. So some people have suggested it could be to stop any leaks because they have been prone to leaks previously. And it's such an anticipated game. People will be trying to get as much information as they can on it. If there is a disc, and it will be released prior to the actual launch, so you can go and pick up a disc before the actual game becomes available so that you can preload that content because it's going to be so huge, people are imagining. There is a worry that potentially, you know, people could rip the data from the disc. So there's a concern about leaks and that's, although Rockstar haven't said that that's the reason they've given. Another potential reason, the game's already been delayed twice. So other people have suggested maybe the development will be so close to the wire that if you pick up a disc, it might be out of date in comparison to if you download it.
7: Laura, thank you. That's Laura Cress. And Laura's written more about this story. You can find it in the technology section of the BBC News website. If you're a gamer with an opinion on discs and perhaps the end of them, we'd like to hear from you. Our contact details will be repeated at the end of the show. Well, we're sticking with gaming now because we're about to talk about this.
8: I feel like I'm going to win.
9: This is the Global Gaming League. A multi-title league where celebrity team owners and their teams compete in both modern and classic video games. All for the GGL Champions title and grand prize.
7: Well, that was a clip from a promotional video for the Global Gaming League. And yes, it's exactly what it sounds like. And as the big voiceover guy just told us, it brings together celebrities, video games, competitions, and a league title up for grabs. It launched at the end of last year with a pretty bold goal to turn gaming into a proper spectator sport. Something you don't just play, but you actually watch, follow, and cheer for. And behind it all is Clinton Sparks, CEO of the Global Gaming League. He's based out in Las Vegas in the United States, and I caught up with him to find out more.
10: The Global Gaming League is a league, a video game league of celebrity-owned teams whose four-player teams compete in live events, playing everything from modern games to classic video games and everything in between, combined with an online gaming platform where any casual player from around the world can join, compete, and rise in the ranks. From our Primes League to our Minor League to get drafted to our Major League to be on one of those celebrity-owned teams.
7: And who are the celebrities that run the teams?
10: We have a bunch of celebrities that own teams in the Global Gaming League, from Howie Mandel to T-Pain to Neo to Flavor Flav, Gillian Wallow, and many more.
7: And what games do they play?
10: We are a multi-title league that plays all types of games, from Call of Duty to Tetris to Tekken to Fruit Ninja VR. We even in our last match actually played a physical game of Uno.
7: And what gap in gaming did you feel that existing esports perhaps weren't addressing?
10: So you have esports on one side and then you have gaming on another side. And esports is much smaller than the entire world of gaming. So I wanted to build something that could resonate and connect and relate to the billions of casual gamers around the world to also have an opportunity to play video games, compete, make money, and rise in the ranks.
4: And you're turning this into a spectator event. So could you tell us what spectators see and how they actually see it? Are they logging in online?
10: Yeah, the Global Gaming League has live events that are here filmed in Los Angeles. It's a red carpet event. There's all types of celebrities and influencers and creators from the UFC to WWE to actors that pull up to come see what's going on. And when you're watching the stage, you're looking at two teams, one on the left, one on the right. There's four players on each team. Each match has four different rounds, and each round has a different game title. So you want to draft like well-rounded players that can defend your team in whatever game and round that you guys are going to play. We have a halftime show at every show. There's all types of exciting things that go on to bring the best of every sport into one kind of league called the Global Gaming League.
4: And you're blending this with music, sports, celebrity, live events. I mean, why do you think this crossover is so important?
10: Because gaming is so large and everybody games, which is our tagline. So since everybody games, there needed to be something created for everybody. Because until now, it wasn't. Esports was reserved for the hardcore endemic gamer that grinds 8 to 15 hours a day, hoping to be on an esports org that then gets selected to be in a league. But there's billions of casual gamers around the world that don't consider themselves a gamer because they're not a professional esports player. So I wanted to create something where all gamers could feel like they're gamers, be proud to say they're a gamer, and have the opportunity to really game on a big stage and become a breakout star in the Global Gaming League.
4: Your positivity and your enthusiasm is really coming across. But I just want to rewind a little because I think it's fair to say that you had perhaps a difficult start in life and have obviously found your way now with gaming. Can you tell me about where things began for you?
10: Sure. I was just a broke kid from a broken home, born in Boston, Massachusetts, single mother, was sexually abused as a kid, was bullied. I was homeless as a teenager, didn't graduate high school, and music was always a passion of mine. I did it in my bedroom as a kid. And then when I grew up and realized I got hurt, I got a full-time job at UPS. After a couple of years, I hurt my spine. And when I did that, I was like, oh man, I can't do hard labor. I didn't graduate high school. I have to make my music thing a reality. So I worked really hard and became a multi-platinum Grammy-nominated producer. I've sold over 80 million records. I built my own radio show around the world in 22 markets and was very fortunate enough to become successful and work with the biggest artists from Lady Gaga to Beyonce, Pitbull, Akon, Ludacris, Rick Ross, Snoop Dogg, T.I., you name it. And as I did all those things, I was really building relationships and a powerful network because I always wanted to be somebody that built businesses that would help other people. And I can go on a list of all the things that I've built throughout my career. But when I got introduced to the gaming industry through esports in 2017, I realized all my skill set, all my relationships and my understanding of building culturally impacting companies would serve well in the gaming industry. So I helped build two organizations called FaZe Clan and another one called Xset. And then I'm like, man, if I can really build teams, why don't I build the league? So I called my friend T-Pain. And I said, this is my idea. He said, let's do it. And that's how the Global Gaming League was formed.
4: How do you reflect on the journey that you've just described?
10: That it's not over and I haven't done enough.
4: Okay. Well, you're still doing more. The Global

0: Well, if we can stretch the gaming references a little further, we run out of lives for this show, but we'll be back next week armed with cheat codes and a few extra power-ups. Remember, we love to hear from you, whether it's gaming, game discs, shadow banning, or anything else in the world of tech that's caught your attention. Maybe there's something we should be talking about next time. Our email address is techlife@bbc.co.uk, or you can WhatsApp us on +44 330 1230 320. Remember to include your name and where you live. Today's Tech Life was produced by Tom Quinn and presented by me, Shona McCallum.
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2: 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Good morning. Katy Freeway headed in on 10 near 6. Either a crash or maybe taking down some construction. It looks like could be maybe affecting one of the main lanes, maybe on that service road as well. I'm seeing some delays as you approach 6. So something is going on there. Summer heat, 95 for the high today. It's going to feel like about a 105 topping. 79 for the low tonight. 48% chance of some showers for Thursday. 93 for the high instead of 95. So cool front. Maybe not. 80 right now. KUHF Houston News 88.7. The surface of the University of Houston. 5 o'clock.
3: Good morning. The Supreme Court says political parties may spend all they want in coordination with candidates. How does that magnify the power of money in politics? We ask a former federal elections official on Morning Edition from NPR News.
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3: Democratic Socialists had another big win, this time in Colorado. I'm Michelle Martin.
4: And I'm Steve Inskeep, a lawmaker who's been in office almost 30 years, lost to a challenger who's only been alive for 29. Also, World Cup teams try to endure the knockout bracket while also trying not to be knocked out by the heat. The heat wave is dangerous for fans, too. Could FIFA have done more to prepare? It's Wednesday, July 1st. This day in 2018, LeBron James said he was leaving Cleveland to sign with the Lakers. Yesterday, he left the Lakers. The news is next.
5: Live from NPR News in Washington, I'm Corva Coleman. With the latest Supreme Court session now over, President Trump and his administration have a lot of wins and some high-profile losses. NPR's Tamara Keith reports Trump is celebrating an expansion of presidential power.
6: The Supreme Court upheld birthright citizenship and earlier in the term blocked the president's sweeping tariffs. But it also delivered wins for him and his party, allowing Trump to strictly limit even legal immigration and making it easier for red states to redraw congressional district lines in favor of Republicans. In a social media post assessing the court's term, Trump crowed that the decision clearing the way for Trump to fire commissioners at federal agencies, quote, gives tremendous additional power back to the presidency where it belongs. He adds, the Republican Party was treated very fairly by the United States Supreme Court. Tamara Keith, NPR News, the White House.
5: Colorado held its primary election yesterday. Results are coming back. In one upset, a Democratic Socialist and political newcomer, Maylot Quiroz, defeated longtime Democratic Congresswoman Diana DeGette. From Colorado Public Radio, Caitlin Kim has more on the Denver area contest.
7: Maylot Quiroz is a 29-year-old Democratic Socialist. She's a lawyer who got fired for a post she wrote that criticized Israel over its actions in Gaza. And she hasn't apologized for that, you know, making several comments defending pro-Palestinian activists. So after that experience, she decided to challenge Democratic Congresswoman Diana DeGette, who's been her representative for her entire life. Now, Denver is a deep blue district, and she's expected to have a smooth glide path to Congress.
5: That's Caitlin Kim reporting. The U.S. is heading for another record low murder rate. NPR's Martin Costi reports violent crime has been falling quickly since the pandemic.
8: Crime statistician Jeff Asher collects data from a sampling of police departments so he can project national trends.

0: trends ahead of the FBI's national numbers. He says the first months of this year suggest the national murder rate is about 18% lower than the same period last year, which was already near a record low.
1: We've reached a point where we've never seen violence this low in terms of murder, and that's fantastic. You could alternatively say, hey, we're still talking about 13 or 14,000 murders. So that's 13 or 14,000 too many. But the progress that has been made against this issue is just incredible.
0: The rates of other kinds of crimes are also on a downward trajectory following the crime spike of the pandemic years. Martin Costi, NPR News.
2: The U.S. has sent representatives to Qatar for meetings. So has Iran. But officials from both countries will not hold direct talks. Qatar says it's discussed an interim peace deal with U.S. envoys. Iran says it's telling Qatar that Israel must fully withdraw from Lebanon. This is NPR.
3: Hi, from News 88.7 in Houston, I'm Matt Harab. President Donald Trump has confirmed Republicans will hold an unusual midterm convention in Dallas. Our Dylan Duke reports the two-day event will begin on September 9th.
4: While parties generally hold conventions during presidential campaigns, Trump has long said he wants another convention ahead of the midterms. The Dallas event is aimed at boosting Republican turnout in midterm elections. Those races will decide whether Republicans maintain control of Congress, where they currently hold slim majorities. But the party in power historically loses seats during the midterms. Democrats could block Trump's agenda and launch investigations into his administration if they regain power. I'm Dylan Duke in Dallas.
3: Four people sentenced last week in connection with the Prairieland ICE Detention Center shooting are appealing their convictions. Their sentences range from 30 to 50 years in prison. Attorney Anna Byers is with the Southern Coalition for Social Justice, which is involved in one person's appeal. She says the defendants should not be targeted because their beliefs don't align with the government's.
5: We have, really no choice but to use the tools of the legal system to fight back and ensure that we're protecting the rights of all of us to protest.
3: Prosecutors allege the defendants attacked the facility in accordance with their Antifa or anti-fascist beliefs. Defense attorneys and supporters say the night was meant to be a noise demonstration in support of those in immigration detention. The U.S. Supreme Court, as you've been hearing, upheld state laws in West Virginia and Idaho that banned transgender athletes from playing on girls' and women's sports teams. 27 states have banned trans women and girls from participating in girls' sports, including here in Texas. News 88.7's Bianca Seward reports.
6: Since 2022, a ban on transgender athletes participating in kindergarten through 12th grade sports has been in effect. In 2023, the state expanded the policy by enacting a similar law that banned transgender athletes competing at the collegiate level. The measures were championed by Republican leaders. According to the laws, a student must compete on a sports team that corresponds to the sex listed on their birth certificate. On Tuesday, Governor Greg Abbott celebrated the Supreme Court's decision, calling it a win for women, the truth, and the common sense our nation was founded on. However, the American Civil Liberties Union called the ruling devastating. They also noted it does not create an automatic nationwide ban, meaning states could choose to adopt policies or pass laws that allow for the inclusion of transgender athletes. I'm Bianca Seward, News 88.7.
3: Sports last night, the Astros beat the Twins 6-4. Houston has split the first two games with Minnesota. They will next play tonight at 7:10. The Astros continue to hang around in the division. They're currently two games back of the Rangers for first place in the American League West. 79 degrees currently here on the UH campus. We are set up for a high close to 95 later today. For more news, make sure to head over to our website. That is HoustonPublicMedia.org. I'm Matt Harab, News 88.7.
7: 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Other contributors include the estate of Joan B. Kroc, whose bequest serves as an enduring investment in the future of public radio and seeks to help NPR produce programming that meets the highest standards of public service in journalism and cultural expression.
8: It's Morning Edition from NPR News. I'm Michelle Martin.
9: And I'm Steve Inskeep. Good morning. The Supreme Court's term is over, and its final ruling was a loss for President Trump.
8: The ruling says almost all children born in the U.S. are citizens, according to the 14th Amendment to the Constitution. The majority of justices rejected Trump's executive order seeking to change that.
9: NPR's Carrie Johnson covers the Supreme Court and is on the line. Carrie, good morning.
10: Good morning, Steve.
9: What was the justices' reason to block the president?
10: Chief Justice John Roberts wrote the majority ruling here. He said it was not a close call. He talked about birthright citizenship being part of American law for generations. Roberts said the framers who drafted the 14th Amendment extended a promise of citizenship to every free person in this land. And Roberts wrote, "We keep that promise today." The chief was joined by the court's three liberals and Justice Amy Coney Barrett. Brett Kavanaugh wrote separately to say he would have struck down the president's executive order based on a federal law. Kavanaugh left open the possibility Congress could change it to put limits on babies born to people here illegally or on temporary visas. And if there was a surprise, it was that we had so many dissents on this birthright issue, which has been well understood for more than 150 years.
9: Yeah, much closer case than people anticipated. What did the dissenters say?
10: Justice Clarence Thomas filed a dissent of 91 pages, what experts tell me is one of his longest dissents.
9: Wow.
10: He says the court majority misunderstood the 14th Amendment. He wanted to add a new requirement that parents be domiciled in the U.S. And Justice Sam Alito wrote to say he worries about birth tourism, the idea that wealthy people from overseas will come to have children here on American soil. President Trump echoed that view in a post on social media. He actually congratulated China and its leader for what he called a massive birthright win. Remember, Trump took the rare step of going to the Supreme Court to hear arguments in this case, a sign of how important it was to him. But the justices never acknowledged his presence, and it may have backfired.
9: And again, a majority of the justices went with what would seem to be the literal meaning of the words of the 14th Amendment. What are some of the other cases we learned about yesterday?
10: The court says states can ban transgender girls and women from high school and college sports programs. They said those bans in about half the states do not violate the Constitution or a federal law that bars discrimination by schools that get federal funding. And for campaign finance, the court overturned a post-Watergate law that tried to limit coordination between political parties and candidates. This case emerged during the Senate run of J.D. Vance, who's now the vice president. The Supreme Court says this is a free speech issue, that money is speech.
9: Okay, so we've gotten to the end of the term. What does all this leave you thinking as someone who covers the court?
10: Well, the Supreme Court has handed President Trump and future presidents a lot of power to fire people in the federal government and reshape agencies we thought were independent. But Trump lost big in a few of the cases that mattered most to him, in the birthright case and with his tariffs. Longtime appellate lawyer Canon Shanmugam put it this way in a talk sponsored by the Conservative Federalist Society yesterday.
11: One emerging theme in some of these cases is that on issues of sort of broader significance, the quote-unquote conservative side is typically winning. On issues that are more specific to this administration, the outcomes are sometimes different.
10: And we're going to find out whether that pattern holds when the court returns for a new term in October.
9: NPR's Carrie Johnson will be there covering the court when they return. Carrie, thanks for your reporting. Really appreciate it.
10: Thank you.
8: We're going to dig deeper into one of those final Supreme Court decisions, the one striking down limits on what political parties can spend in coordination with their candidates. Trevor Potter is a former chairman of the Federal Election Commission and the founder of the Nonpartisan Campaign Legal Center, which advocates for campaign finance reform. Good morning, Mr. Potter. Thanks for joining us.
12: Good morning, Michelle. Good to be with you.
8: So in the majority opinion, Justice Brett Kavanaugh wrote that it is, quote, natural for a party and its candidate to work together. That's something that I think, you know, people would remember from their middle school social studies class. So why would that coordination be called into question in the first place?
12: The word coordination is really the confusing one here, because what we're talking about is paying candidates' bills, using the money given to national party committees to pay directly bills for campaigns. That was limited in the Watergate reforms to prevent corruption. The idea was people would give large sums to the party committees and they would route them through to the favorite candidate of the donor. And so the amount that the parties can spend, quote, in coordination, meaning directly paying campaign bills of their candidates, is limited. That's all that's limited. They can talk to the candidate. They can discuss strategy, all of those things. They have until now been able to make create a separate entity to make independent expenditures. But the directly paying the bills, which is what will now happen without limit is what the law banned, and it's a ban the Supreme Court itself upheld only about 20 years ago.
13: Tell me about that.
12: The same facts.
13: So, tell me about that. The court upheld these limits, as you just said, in a 2001 case. As briefly as you can, what was the court's reasoning back then?
12: The court's reasoning was Congress is the entity that regulates money in politics as long as it's constitutional. The court has long said that preventing corruption and the appearance of corruption is a constitutional reason to regulate money. And here, in the case 20 years ago, the court said this is an anti-circumvention measure, meaning if you're prohibiting corruption by limiting how much you can give directly to a candidate, it's appropriate to prevent an obvious way around that limit, which would be giving large sums to the party committees that then route them back to your favorite candidate. So the court said anti-circumvention is a real issue, and it's an appropriate way to deal with it.
13: Another part of the ruling says political parties no longer have the same political power as outside groups. What do you make of that?
12: Well, as Justice Kagan in her dissent said, that's pretty rich, her term, because it's the Supreme Court in Citizens United that created the situation we have today of huge super PACs and other outside groups and billionaires being able to spend unlimited sums in elections. And so now to turn around and say, you know, effectively, woe is me, I'm an orphan, I've killed my parents, is a real problem. The court created this situation by allowing those unlimited expenditures and suggesting they wouldn't be seen as corrupting. And now it's saying, well, the party committees are getting left behind because they have limits and these other groups that our decision allowed don't have limits. So there's that issue. There's also the reality that here the candidate can now be directly involved in raising these large sums for political parties, which can be spent on behalf of the candidate. That is not true if it is an independent expenditure by these outside groups. In most cases, they are not allowed to be involved in that fundraising process under the law. But for party committees, they can be.
13: Before we let you go, we only have about 45 seconds here, so not enough time really to dig into this. But would disclosure be a fix here? If people were actually transparent about who was giving the money and where it was going, would that be a fix?
12: Well, it wouldn't solve the immediate problem that this case creates, because we will already know who gives to the party committees. What we won't know is the backroom deal, who solicited the money, the candidate saying, please give $100,000 to the NRSC because they'll support my election. We're never going to see that. And I don't think there's a way to, practically speaking, disclose those backroom deals.
13: That's Trevor Potter, former Federal Elections Commission chair and president of the Campaign Legal Center. Mr. Potter, thanks so much for sharing these insights with us.
12: Thanks so much.
9: Some other news now. Starting today, some Medicare beneficiaries can get popular obesity medications for a relatively low copay. NPR Pharmaceuticals correspondent Sydney Lupkin has more.
14: A new program is kicking off to help Medicare beneficiaries access GLP-1 drugs for $50 a month. It includes Wegovy, Zepbound, and Foundayo, Eli Lilly's new obesity pill, which can cost hundreds of dollars a month out of pocket. Here's Dr. Mehmet Oz. He leads the Centers for Medicare and Medicaid Services, which is funding access to the drugs.
15: The goal we have is very simple. So improve access, encourage better health outcomes, and gather the data needed to inform future innovation.
14: It's called the Bridge Program. Dr. Dossie Trentz is the president of the American Association of Clinical Endocrinology. She says it will expand access to these drugs, but not everyone will qualify.
16: There are some caveats, so it's not like 100%. I want to lose some weight, so I want to go on this medication. It's not quite the way it works.
14: She says patients must have Medicare drug coverage through a Part D plan, and there are tiers of eligibility. If someone has a body mass index of over 35, they're covered. They're also covered if they have a BMI over 30 with another qualifying condition, like having had a previous heart attack or having uncontrolled high blood pressure despite taking at least two medications for it. And if they have a BMI between 27 and 30, there's another list of qualifying conditions. Here's Trent again.
16: I think the excitement that it would cover everyone in Medicare, unfortunately, has been dampened a bit by the fact it does not cover everybody in Medicare.
14: If someone meets the eligibility criteria, they'll need more than just a prescription. They'll also need their doctors to fill out a form explaining why they qualify and get it approved by Medicare. It's called a prior authorization and could make the program clunky. Trent says she hopes things will get smoother with time. The Bridge program is designed as a test, and it's temporary, only lasting until the end of 2027. The nonpartisan health policy research group, KFF, estimates that Medicare's coverage for these drugs could help nearly 4 million patients and cost taxpayers more than $1.3 billion. Sydney Lupkin, NPR News.
17: 519, it's Morning Edition on News 88.7. I'm Jared Carroll. Good morning. Wreck I told you about on the Katy Freeway last time. Still there. Inbound 10 at 6. They zoomed in the camera. I can see just a couple of left lanes open. That is it. You may want to jump on those managed lanes or bail off early on that service road. Could help out a little bit. 45 southbound before West Road. They cleared one on that service road. Another hot one. ABC 13 meteorologist Lee Loresca is with us.
18: A brief shower or a heavy downpour possibility on this 1st of July. Temperature readings away from the coast will warm in the low to mid 90s with feels like temperatures between 102 to 107. That chance for rain today only at 20%. But heading into Thursday, that chance for rain does go up to 40%. Some scattered showers, some thunderstorms to be on the lookout. I'm ABC 13 meteorologist Alita Loresca for News 88.7. Have a great day.
19: I'm Scott Tong.
20: And I'm Indira Lakshmanan. The Supreme Court ends its session with major decisions. One affirmed that people born in the U.S., including to undocumented migrants, are American citizens.
21: Another ruling allows states to ban transgender athletes from women's high school and college sports teams. Reporting and analysis next time here and now.
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17: 79 degrees right now, humidity 90%. You can feel that for sure. Just tuning in, again, Katy Freeway headed in on 10 near 6. Just a couple of left lanes open with an accident. 521, Morning Edition.
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25: It's Morning Edition from NPR News. I'm Michelle Martin.
9: And I'm Steve Inskeep. Good morning. The World Cup has entered the knockout bracket.
25: Yeah, that means one loss and you're out. The U.S. team faces off against Bosnia-Herzegovina tonight outside San Francisco. Other games are in the East in cities that face extreme heat warnings. And NPR analysis finds that this issue was predictable.
9: NPR's Rebecca Hersher has this hot story. Rebecca, good morning.
26: Good morning.
9: I hope you're staying cool wherever you are. How many games will be affected by the heat wave?
0: A lot. There are about a half dozen games between today and Sunday that are in places that will be extremely hot. Think weather that feels like it's over 100 degrees. Those games are in New Jersey, Atlanta, Kansas City, Miami, and Philadelphia.
1: Mm-hmm.
0: Now, the stadium in Atlanta has a roof, so that helps protect people. But the others do not. And the game in Philadelphia on July 4th is really shaping up to be the highest risk one. Paraguay is playing France. The Weather Service has already issued an extreme heat warning. Forecast is calling for high temperatures around 100 degrees that day, and humidity will make it feel even hotter. The humidity is also going to keep the temperature high even as the sun goes down. So that warning actually runs all the way until 8 p.m. after the game is over.
1: Mm.
0: And it's not just the match itself. It's the side events, which also happen outside. So there's this giant outdoor watch party in Philadelphia. The organizers have shortened the hours for that because of the heat.
1: Okay, sounds sensible. What else are people doing to keep safe?
0: Well, I actually asked FIFA about that. They're the organizing body for international soccer. And they said they did their best to schedule matches in the evening. Many of the venues in the southern U.S. do have roofs. And they're giving two extra water breaks per match to help players and officials stay hydrated.
1: Yeah, I've seen that.
0: But NPR found that those measures don't alleviate the risk from heat. So we analyzed past weather conditions in World Cup host cities and found that more than a third of the tournament's matches are at high risk for dangerous heat and humidity. And that analysis identified Philadelphia as one of the highest risk host cities and specifically noted the July 4th match in Philly was likely to take place in dangerous conditions. So this was foreseeable. And FIFA didn't respond to questions from NPR about individual match scheduling decisions or about whether matches this week will have extra protections, things like cooling buses and misters and free cold water for attendees.
1: Okay, so we don't know if they're going to take those extra steps. What can individuals take on their own?
0: So drinking a lot of water is a really good first step. Don't drink too much alcohol. I talked to Daniel Vasilio about this. He's an expert on extreme heat and the human body at the University of Nebraska at Omaha.
2: If you are outside tailgating all day, alcohol consumption can dehydrate you. You're putting in a liquid, but you're not getting the actual effects of that liquid.
0: He also recommends staying in the shade as much as possible, wearing loose clothing that covers your skin, protects it from the sun. And for folks who are older or who have heart disease, he says think twice about attending the highest risk matches. Older people overheat more easily, and heart conditions put you at extra risk. So that group should really be extra careful.
1: I personally like that counterintuitive sounding advice. Long sleeves. I mean, that's really helpful. That simple step. Rebecca, thanks so much.
0: Thanks.
1: That's NPR's Rebecca Hersher.
25: As the U.S. approaches its 250th anniversary, Americans are reflecting on the state of the nation in the latest NPR PBS Marist poll. Most people told us they are proud to be American, but many had deep concerns about the country's direction and future. NPR politics reporter Sage Miller is here to break it down for us. Good morning, Sage.
4: Good morning.
25: So most people who responded to the poll say they are proud to be American.
4: They are proud to be an American, but the level of pride associated with being an American is largely split along partisan lines. Republicans are the most proud. NPR reached out to a handful of poll participants to learn more about their answers. Some of them had a little bit of nuance to them. Take Jason Withington, for example. He's a 42-year-old independent who has voted for Republican and Democratic presidential candidates.
5: Oh, I'm 100% proud. Do I agree with everything we do? I don't agree with us bombing Iran and stuff like that. But, I love my country. I'm very proud to be an American.
4: Only 35% of Americans say they aren't proud. But even the people NPR spoke with that said they weren't feeling too proud are conflicted. That's where 60-year-old Democrat Arlene Stillwell is at.
19: I have always loved this country. I feel blessed to live here. And I'm ashamed of my government.
4: She says a lot of the disappointment she feels is around who the country elected to lead it, referring to President Donald Trump.
25: So how do Americans respond to questions about the country's direction?
4: There are some big questions about the strength of American democracy. 82% of Americans believe that a serious threat to democracy exists. That's a 4-point jump from when this question was asked in February. Because of the direction America is headed, more than 1 in 10 Americans think violence is the answer to get the nation back on track. Still, the number of Americans looking to violence has actually decreased from when NPR asked this question in October.
25: Well, there's a lot to say about that, so hopefully we'll dig in more into that. But so let's look ahead then. Is there optimism in these answers?
4: Okay, yes, yes, there is. The majority of Americans believe the country's best days are yet to come. And even though Stilwell, the Democrat, has her reservations at the moment, she has felt a sense of hope since America has been hosting the World Cup. And she's not even a soccer fan.
19: I've been watching these people from around the world coming to my country and being welcomed by my fellow Americans. And that gives me hope that maybe the problem is not the American people, it's who we've elected.
4: Withington, the independent, still believes in the American dream. But if future generations will be prosperous, he says certain things need to change.
3: In order for our economy to keep growing and for my kids' generation and my grandkids' generation, we got to get the debt under control or our best days will not be ahead of us.
4: Even with big concerns, the poll shows Americans have optimism about the country changing for the better.
25: Which seems very quintessentially American, right? That is NPR politics reporter Sage Miller. Sage, thank you.
4: Thank you.
17: 529, it's News 88.7. Good morning. Katie Freeway snarled with this wreck inbound 10, Highway 6. Just a left lane or two open. That is it. Manage lanes if you can take it. We'll get you around it a little faster, or maybe that service road as well. Have eyes on it. I'll let you know when it's gone.
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8: 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They're bringing new dangerous illness and allergies that are sometimes lethal. We'll talk about why this is happening and what precautions to take with Burkhard Bilger. His article, The Great Infestation, is in The New Yorker. Join us.
17: 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It's going to feel like 105. Winds are going to be calm. It's not going to help. 79 for the low. 40% chance of some showers for Thursday. Right now, we're sitting at 79 degrees here at the University of Houston. 5:30. 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
10: Live from NPR News in Washington, I'm Windsor Johnston. A New Jersey Republican who went missing from Congress months ago has revealed depression was the reason he was away. NPR's Claudia Grisales reports Representative Thomas Kane shared the news on the House floor after a nearly four-month hiatus.
11: Congressman Kane says he checked into a hospital for testing and was diagnosed with depression. Kane said he miscalculated how long he would be away for his recovery.
26: It is physical. It is emotional. And until you experience it yourself, it is difficult to fully understand how powerful this illness can be.
11: His absence fueled rumors and speculation in a GOP-led House that relies on a razor-thin majority. Despite his absence, Kane won the GOP primary earlier this month unopposed. He'll defend his seat in this fall's midterm elections against a Democrat in what is a competitive district in New Jersey. Democrats say his seat is a top target to flip in their pursuit of taking back the majority next year. Claudia Grisales, NPR News.
10: A large portion of the U.S. is sweltering under a heat wave. It's been scorching the Midwest and Great Lakes states as it moves east, bringing intense heat and humidity. The National Weather Service is warning of dangerous conditions with the heat index topping 100 degrees in some areas. 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
27: Live from News 88.7 in Houston, I'm Matt Harab. Texas Governor Greg Abbott is calling on data center construction to stop in rural neighborhoods around the state. Multiple outlets report that he said this at a small town hall meeting in East Texas yesterday. The GOP has faced pressure and opposition to data centers from their own constituents, with people specifically pointing out that energy and water facilities are being heavily impacted. Abbott also called on lawmakers Congress to strip tax breaks for those facilities. A poll from the University of Texas at Austin says that 62% of rural Texans oppose data centers in their communities. In the 7 o'clock hour this morning, we'll explore how one family in particular has struggled with a data center next to their Brazoria County home. That's on News 88.7 In Depth around 7:45. OSHA is proposing more than $3.5 million in fines against companies involved in a Channelview sulfuric acid spill last year. Our Natalie Weber tells us more about the agency's findings.
12: OSHA says BWC Terminals is responsible for a chemical spill late last year that released about 1 million gallons of sulfuric acid, including some in the Houston Ship Channel. Two people were taken to the hospital and 44 others were treated at the scene. It also wants to fine a contractor and a subcontractor who were hired to clean up the spill for alleged worker safety violations. Those fines total more than $3.4 million. I'm Natalie Weber, News 88.7.
27: In a statement, BWC says it disagrees with OSHA's finding and plans to file an appeal. Local Hispanic civil rights groups are reacting now that the mostly conservative U.S. Supreme Court has upheld the 14th Amendment, guaranteeing the right of citizenship to children of immigrants born in the United States. Local FIEL Director Cesar Espinoza is pleased with the decision.
13: We still have a system in the United States of checks and balances, and the executive order that President Trump and the Trump administration have pushed for, in essence, ending birthright citizenship, was struck down today. And more importantly, the 14th Amendment of the Constitution was upheld.
27: Espinoza says despite the court's ruling, he still expects the Trump administration to get around the decision through new executive actions. For more news, you can head on over to our website. That, of course, is HoustonPublicMedia.org. I'm Matt Harrop, News 88.7.
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25: 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I'm Michelle Martin.
1: And I'm Steve Inskeep. Good morning. A Democratic socialist in Colorado has defeated a 15-term member of Congress.
25: That is just one of the upsets in the state's primary results Tuesday night.
1: And Colorado Public Radio's Caitlin Kim is here to tell us about it. Caitlin, good morning.
15: Good morning.
1: Okay, wow. Political newcomer Melat Quiroz defeated the long-term representative Diana DeGette. Tell us more about Quiroz.
15: So Melat Quiroz is a 29-year-old Democratic socialist. She's a lawyer who got fired for a post she wrote that criticized Israel over its actions in Gaza. And she hasn't apologized for that, you know, making several comments defending pro-Palestinian activists. So after that experience, she decided to challenge Democratic Congresswoman Diana DeGette, who's been her representative for her entire life.
1: Yeah.
15: Now, Denver is a deep blue district, and she's expected to have a smooth glide path to Congress. But I will add, she's also really fired up voters here in the city who were looking for change, especially generational change. This is what she had to say at her victory party.
16: Denver voters of all ages, of all races, of all religions sent a clear message. We will not wait.
1: Were those vuvuzelas there at the end?
15: I think those are air horns, actually.
1: Air horns. Okay, thank you.
15: But she was, you know, and she's also criticized the current leaders of the Democratic Party, like Chuck Schumer and Hakeem Jeffries.
1: Okay, a couple of aspects to this win. One is her youth, a 29-year-old beating a member of Congress who'd been there for almost 30 years. But it's also the label, Democratic Socialist. How much did that play a role here?
15: I think there are definitely younger voters in Denver who want to see their congressperson take more progressive stances, Medicare for all, ending aid to Israel. They just want more of a fighter, someone who will bring fresh ideas to Congress. But a lot of voters I spoke with also just thought it was well past time for DeGette to pass the baton. You know, Republicans are already using Quiroz's win to say Democrats in the state have moved too far left. But I'd actually use a Republican example. In 2020, Lauren Boebert came out of nowhere to challenge and beat a long-term Colorado incumbent whose constituents didn't think he was fighting enough or vocal enough. And now she's probably one of the most vocal and well-known Republicans in Congress. Now, the question here is, will Quiros take on a similar role for Democrats?
1: I want to ask about another primary in Colorado. Michael Bennett, Democratic senator, well-known Democrat, ran for president at one time, ran for governor, and lost in the primary. What happened?
15: Yes, the other big theme of the night was, I think, an anti-Washington one, and Bennett suffered from that. You know, he's been in the Senate since 2009, and people were asking, you know, what had he done? And more to the point, what had he done recently to fight Trump? I will add, a lot of voters like both Bennett and primary winner Phil Weiser. You know, their policy stances were not very different. They're cut from the same political cloth. Weiser's team actually came up with an effective slogan, Weiser for governor, Bennett for the Senate. And for voters who like both, you know, this was a way to have them both. Bennett's Senate seat is not up for re-election until 2028. As for the Republican primary for governor in Colorado, you know, that race is still too close to call.
1: One other question here. Colorado has one of the toss-up seats that could decide the House. What happened there?
15: Manny Rutinel, a young state lawmaker with Latino heritage, beat out a more moderate candidate to face GOP incumbent Gabe Evans, who also has Hispanic roots. You know, this is expected to be a tough and expensive general election race.
1: Okay. Colorado Public Radio's Caitlin Kim in Denver. Thanks for a lot of important updates. Really appreciate it.
15: Thank you.
25: Starting today, a federal program will pay for short-term workforce training. It's an expansion of the federal Pell Grant program, which helps low-income students pay for college. But as NPR's Alyssa Nedwerny reports, very few existing programs will actually qualify, at least at first.
2: In a night class at St. Paul College in the Twin Cities,
9: get in your groups and let's get started.
2: Instructor Melissa Siebenaler is helping students practice their nursing skills.
9: I am pouring fake urine into a catheter bag so that they can practice emptying a catheter bag.
2: It's a certified nursing assistant program. Their state exam is in a few weeks.
9: What are you guys working on now?
18: We're still doing the same practice with the bedpan.
2: The class was exactly what members of Congress were targeting when they allowed using federal Pell Grants, free money for low-income students, to help pay for these short-term programs.
18: We're going to measure urine. It'll be interesting. Hopefully not smelly.
2: All across the country, CNAs are in demand, and getting the certificate leads to a good-paying job. But like thousands of existing workforce training programs, this one doesn't meet the stringent rules of the new law. None of St. Paul College's workforce programs do.
20: I think maybe a year ago I was living in a world where I was like, oh my gosh, July 1 is going to be so great, and we're just going to start, you know, handing out money to people.
2: Jennifer Houston runs workforce training at St. Paul College.
20: Slowly, as we got closer and closer to July 1, you realize, like, nope, it's going to take us a while to get there, but we're going to get there.
2: In addition to being an in-demand field and having demonstrated higher earnings, programs have to be at least 150 instructional hours.
9: And then can you turn around for me?
18: Yes.
9: And grab the arms of the wheelchair and then sit down.
2: This CNA class at St. Paul is only 112. All across the country, community colleges are finding many of their workforce training programs are too short or too long.
21: There is still a great amount of optimism. I think the reality that's setting in is that July 1 is not a floodgate. It is a start point of the marathon.
2: Carrie Warwick-Smith oversees federal policy at the Association of Community College Trustees.
21: And what I have been telling colleges from the beginning is that they should really treat this year as a pilot year.
2: St. Paul College, for instance, is going to lengthen its CNA class by combining it with another medical certificate program. In addition to meeting the length qualifications, colleges need good employment data and state approval and federal approval. But there are colleges that are further along.
22: We sit on Lake Coeur d'Alene, which is a huge lake, and it's just beautiful.
2: About 1,500 miles away from St. Paul, Lloyd Duman has been the interim provost at North Idaho College for the past 4 years. It is submitting 5 programs for Workforce Pell in welding and HVAC and their CNA program, which does qualify.
22: Hopefully our workforce training introduces students into particular programs.
2: He sees this expansion as a pipeline opportunity for students.
22: So they could come in and get skills, go out into the workforce, maybe decide that they need more skill, come back to the college. That's what we hope. It might be, and this is kind of the beginning of that.
2: From a workforce training program to an associate's degree, maybe even on to a bachelor's. For most students, though, that journey and the free money to start it isn't likely to begin until at least next spring. Alyssa Nadworny, NPR News, St. Paul, Minnesota.

0: 542, it's News 88.7. Good morning, Kitty Free. We headed in on 10 Highway 6. Double fatal accident has most of that freeway shut down. Just a left lane getting by. That HOV managed lane still open. The service road moving a little bit better. So jump off that freeway if you can. Maybe take West Park over to the Belt, back over to 10 to get you around and have eyes on that one. Also, off of Highway 6 south of the West Park Toll Road, working another fatal accident involving end of a chase with HPD, trying to get more details on that as well.
1: 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This and others in masterpieces from the Museum Berggruen, now on view. 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
2: 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I'm Craig Cohen. 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
0: Another scorcher, sunshine 95 for the high, 79 right now. Morning edition.
3: Good morning, I'm Jonathan Fruin at the BBC. A new report by Amnesty International says the rapid support forces in Sudan committed ethnic cleansing and crimes against humanity during the group's capture of Al-Fasha last year. The BBC's Barbara Plett-Usher has more details.
4: The Arab militias of the RSF do have a history of violence against non-Arab black African tribes in the western region of Darfur. And in the case of Al-Fasher specifically, the armed groups who were defending the city belonged to the local Zagawa tribe. So the RSF seems to have targeted the Zagawa civilians just as it did the armed groups.
3: Elsewhere, Venezuelans have told the BBC of their anger and frustration at the country's response to the devastating twin earthquakes a week ago. Dozens of international rescue teams have been deployed to Venezuela to help. Yugita Lamaye is in the capital, Caracas.
5: Tens of thousands of families are still searching for their loved ones who are missing after the earthquakes. Anger against the government is growing, with many Venezuelans telling the BBC that rescue efforts were too delayed and sorely inadequate.
3: And new data shows global ocean surface temperatures in June were the highest on record and that warming is likely to continue to escalate. Scientists at the EU's climate monitor Copernicus warn that an imminent El Niño event will create even more uncertainty. Increasing ocean temperatures can cause adverse consequences across the globe, from flash flooding to rising sea levels and droughts. I'm Jonathan Fruin at the BBC in London.
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2: Today, CSI Herculaneum. The Honors College at the University of Houston presents this program about the machines that make our civilization run and the people whose ingenuity created them. Like Pompeii, Herculaneum was a Roman city wiped out by the eruption of Vesuvius in 79 AD. The story of its destruction is different, however. During the initial phase of eruption, winds carried ash and pumice over Pompeii for many hours, burying the town in over 2 meters of material. Herculaneum, though closer to the volcano, escaped this rain of debris for almost a day, giving the residents plenty of time to assess the danger. Initially, few human remains were found at Herculaneum, so it was assumed that the population had wisely escaped. Then in 1982, a grisly discovery was made. Along what was then the waterfront, piles of remains were found on the beach and in large vaulted chambers. Gradually, evidence emerged that over 300 people died en masse while waiting to escape by sea. And much of the site remains to be excavated. There may be hundreds more still to discover. How did this happen? The answer lies in the second phase of the eruption. As the volcano spent its fuel, the vast cloud it created began to collapse, causing deadly pyroclastic surges and flows. The first surge raced down at 100 feet per second. It blasted the people on the beach with the cloud superheated to 750 degrees Fahrenheit. At such temperatures, body tissues practically vaporize and the brain boils. From their postures, we can tell they died instantly. After the surge came the flow, burying them with heavier volcanic material. Now, unlike the victims of Pompeii, these were lying below the water table. The fine volcanic material was moist and fully enveloped them. The water was pH balanced, so the bones were well preserved. The result of this terrible event was an archaeologist's dream, a significant sample of an ancient population, men, women, and children, who all died of the same causes at the same time. This can yield information you can't get from a cemetery where people are buried over a long period. The skeletons were still fully articulated and just as they died. So physical anthropologists have pored over these remains to see what we can learn. They were as tall as their modern compatriots, well-fed in youth, and had robust immune systems. There's no real evidence of lead poisoning, setting to rest an old theory of Roman decline. But rib lesions reveal lung inflammation affected people of all ages. This might be on account of particulates inhaled through the use of oil lamps and wood fires. Skull depressions show many of them were routine head scratchers. This means they were lousy, poor things. Their teeth had fewer cavities than ours. Sugar was unknown to them. Dental wear shows some used their teeth at work, most likely as fishermen mending their nets. Inventive minds get carried away at times. Identifying some bones as those of a soldier, a boxer, or a prostitute may be a leap beyond the evidence. But the fact that the bones were discovered so recently ensures that this will be a scientific discussion. We know how they died, but we're finding out more and more how they lived. I'm Richard Armstrong at the University of Houston, where we're interested in the way inventive minds work.
7: A transcript of this Engines of Our Ingenuity episode number 2960 is online at uh.edu/engines. 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
0: 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Good morning. Traffic alert. Katy Freeway headed in on 10 Highway 6. Double fatal accident involving an 18-wheeler. Have eyes on this. Looks like maybe just a left lane getting by. Possibly that right shoulder backing you up quickly back towards the greenhouse area. Those managed lanes, the HOV, or that toll, that's available if you can take it legally, jump off early, maybe take 99 West Park down over to the belt back to 10, or maybe some other side streets to get you around. That I'll let you know when it's gone.
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0: 95 for the high, sunshine today, dry, 105 for the index, 79 for the low tonight, 40% chance of some showers for Thursday, 93 for the high, sunshine continues into the weekend as well, 79 degrees right now. Time for the Marketplace Morning Report, 551, Morning Edition.
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11: From Marketplace in Washington, I'm Kimberly Adams. The Supreme Court finished its session yesterday with major opinions on birthright citizenship, rights for transgender athletes, and on campaign finance. We're going to focus on that last one. In National Republican Senatorial Committee versus Federal Election Commission, the court struck down limits on how much political parties can spend in coordination with candidates. As Marketplace's Henry Epp reports, without those caps, the way parties raise and spend money could quickly likely change.
13: Before this decision, national political parties had to operate two sets of funds, one for coordinated spending, where the main office consults with the candidate's campaign, and another larger one for independent spending, where the party isn't allowed to coordinate with the candidate, says Robin Kolodny, a political science professor at Temple University.
14: Now, there is no distinction between that independent expenditure spending arm and the central office.
13: So candidates and parties can jointly decide how to spend all of that money. That new freedom will likely lead to parties asking more donors for more money, says Ki Hong, head of political law at the law firm Skadden.
15: They are going to point to this case to essentially say, look, you know, it's a new day. Your money can be used for unlimited coordinated expenditures.
13: Political parties have lost fundraising ground to super PACs, which can accept unlimited amounts from donors. The court majority suggested that getting rid of coordination limits could shift some of that influence back to parties. Aaron Klopak at the Campaign Legal Center says it will likely do something else.
16: I think what it really does is just create another vehicle for wealthy donors to direct money even more directly to candidates.
13: The ruling, she says, may just increase the total amount of money influencing elections. I'm Henry Epp for Marketplace.
11: Speaking of money in politics, a federal filing released today shows President Trump made nearly $1.2 billion from his crypto businesses in 2025. The profit is from selling crypto products such as his meme coins and so-called governance tokens. The president made at least $2.2 billion last year, according to the report. That figure includes his crypto businesses as well as real estate assets. The filing is part of a 927-page disclosure form published by the U.S. Office of Government Ethics. Let's do the numbers. The FTSE in London is down 0.4%. Dow, S&P, and NASDAQ futures are down in the 0.2% to 0.5% range, with the Dow future down 115 points. The 10-year Treasury yield is up at 4.47%.
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11: This week marks a year since Congress passed the Republican tax and spending bill, the One Big Beautiful Bill Act. Today, we're taking a look at how some of the provisions from the law have played out, including who has benefited most. For more, I'm joined now by Andrew Lautz, Director of Tax Policy at the Bipartisan Policy Center. Good morning, Andrew.
17: Thanks so much for having me on.
11: Remind us of some of the headline tax effects of this legislation.
17: The 2025 tax law extended a number of expiring tax cuts from Republicans' last major tax law, the 2017 Tax Cuts and Jobs Act. They also included a number of new tax cuts, many of which were priorities of President Trump. And these are some of the tax cuts you've heard most about in the year since this passed into law: the tips deduction, the overtime deduction, the auto loan interest deduction.
11: You and your colleagues at the Bipartisan Policy Center also have a list of quote-unquote wins from this legislation that maybe didn't get as much attention as some of those headline ones you just mentioned. What are some of the provisions that maybe flew under the radar?
17: Sure. A few worth mentioning here. The child tax credit was increased under the One Big Beautiful Bill. The maximum credit was $2,000 per child. It's now $2,200 per child. So the vast majority of parents and families who are claiming the child tax credit got a little bit of a boost. Somewhere between 85 and 90% of all taxpayers take the standard deduction. That standard deduction last year increased $750 for single taxpayers, $1,500 for married couples filing jointly. Now, because it's a deduction, that doesn't translate to an exactly $750 or $1,500 tax cut, but it does mean several hundred dollars in tax cuts for the vast majority of people filing their taxes. There's also a couple of smaller provisions that might take a few years to bear fruit, but that we think are worth highlighting. Congress expanded the low-income housing tax credit. This is a tax credit targeted at housing developers that helps bring more affordable housing supply online.
11: You mentioned the increased child tax credit, that extra $200 per kid. But not every parent was able to get that this tax season. Why is that?
17: First of all, if you don't have income tax liability, if you make such little in income that you're not paying federal income taxes, you're actually capped at how much child tax credit you can get. That's capped at $1,700 per child. And so you don't get the full child tax credit. And then if you make above a certain amount, and that's $200,000 for single taxpayers, $400,000 for married couples, you start to phase out of that maximum $2,200 per child until it hits zero. And so if you make too much money, you're also not getting the full child tax credit.
11: Taxpayers were also able to write off more of their state and local taxes this year. This was a huge sticking point during the negotiation for the bill. How did that actually play out this tax season?
17: Taxpayers in high tax, high cost states did receive larger refunds on average. And we think a lot of that is

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1: Thanks so much.
0: Tomorrow, we'll have more on what we've seen so far from the 2025 tax and spending law 1 year in. In Washington, I'm Kimberly Adams with the Marketplace Morning Report. 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
2: 5:59 here at News 88.7. Good morning. Three people dead this morning in wrecks. Let's start with two on the Katy Freeway involving an 18-wheeler. Inbound 10, Highway 6, busy part of town. Most of that freeway is shut down. It's starting to fill up back towards the 99 area. You may want to stay off that road if you can. Maybe those managed lanes will help out a little bit. Also, over on Highway 6, headed south, just south of the west part near A-Leaf Close, end of a chase involving HPD. Someone died there. Not a lot of details. We're going to get more on that as it comes in.
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2: 95 for the high today, sunshine 79 for the low, 40% chance of rain tomorrow, 79 right now. KUHF Houston News 88.7. 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
4: Good morning. The Supreme Court rejected President Trump's attempt to end birthright citizenship. It also expanded his power to fire regulators. How did the president do overall this term? It's Morning Edition from NPR News.
2: Know what you need to know about helping those in need in Venezuela. We're going to tell you that local news, 6:04. Stick around.
4: The court also allowed states to ban transgender women and girls from playing on school teams for women and girls. I'm Steve Inskeep.
5: And I'm Michelle Martin. Will the ruling have an impact in states that don't have those bans? Also, Mara Brock-Akil created hit shows like Being Mary Jane that center complex black women. She has a new novel that digs even deeper. It's Wednesday, July 1st. On this day in 1963, the post office started using zip codes. There was also a cartoon mascot, Mr. Zip. News is next.
6: Live from NPR News in Washington, I'm Korva Coleman. The U.S. Supreme Court has concluded its latest term. One big opinion released yesterday overturned President Trump's executive order limiting birthright citizenship. The Supreme Court upheld the interpretation of the 14th Amendment to the U.S. Constitution that virtually all children born on U.S. soil receive American citizenship. NPR's Carrie Johnson says this court term was mixed for President Trump.
7: The Supreme Court has handed President Trump and future presidents a lot of power to fire people in the federal government and reshape agencies we thought were independent. But Trump lost big in a few of the cases that mattered most to him, in the birthright case and with his tariffs.
6: NPR's Carrie Johnson reporting. Qatar's prime minister met in Doha today with White House envoys Steve Witkoff and President Trump's son-in-law, Jared Kushner. They discussed the next steps in the interim peace deal with Iran. NPR's Aya Batrawi reports Iran's delegation arrives in Qatar today but won't hold direct talks with the U.S. envoys.
8: Qatar says its Prime Minister Mohammed Al-Thani discussed the interim peace deal with the White House envoys and the situation in Lebanon, where there's a shaky ceasefire. The health ministry there says Israeli attacks have killed more than 40 people in the past 2 weeks. Iran says its negotiators are discussing with Qatari mediators the need for a full Israeli withdrawal from southern Lebanon in talks today in Doha. Iran's foreign ministry says its delegation is also raising the issue of the release of billions of dollars in frozen assets as part of the deal signed with the U.S. The talks in Qatar come just days after Iran and the U.S. traded fire following Iranian attacks on ships transiting the Strait of Hormuz without its permission. Aya Boltraoui, NPR News, Dubai.
6: The government of Venezuela says the earthquake death toll has risen to well over 1,900 people. Tens of thousands of people are still missing. It's been a week since the back-to-back quakes struck northern Venezuela. Nearly 50 million people are under extreme heat warnings in the central and eastern U.S., and these warnings will spread. NPR's Rebecca Hersher reports fans attending World Cup soccer matches in several cities will feel this.
1: The July 4th match in Philadelphia is shaping up to be the hottest of all, with temperatures around 100 degrees that day and high humidity that will make it feel even hotter. Matches in New Jersey, Kansas City, and Miami will all be affected by high temperatures as well. FIFA, the governing body for international soccer, did not respond to questions from NPR about whether cooling protections, such as mist

0: And free water for fans and workers will be available at matches this week. Heat waves are peaking at higher temperatures than in the past, and the average number of heat waves the U.S. experiences today has doubled since the 1980s because of climate change. Rebecca Hersher, NPR News.
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2: Hi, from News 88.7 in Houston, I'm Matt Harab. An overturned 18-wheeler is causing headaches for drivers this morning on the Katy Freeway. A deadly two-vehicle crash involving that 18-wheeler happened on the eastbound lanes of I-10 at Highway 6 just after 5 o'clock this morning. Two people were killed. No other details have been provided at this time, including what led up to the crash. You can expect significant delays, though, during this morning commute on that side of town for the fatal investigation to take place. Alternative routes are suggested. Again, this occurred on the eastbound lanes of I-10 at Highway 6. In its final ruling of the current term, the Supreme Court has struck down President Trump's executive order limiting birthright citizenship. Our Andrew Schneider says the ruling protects the U.S. citizenship status of millions of Americans born to non-citizen parents.
3: Chief Justice John Roberts wrote that Trump's executive order violated the 14th Amendment. Seth Chandler of the University of Houston Law Center says Trump has little leeway to try to limit birthright citizenship through other means.
4: He may fume, he may try, but I really do think that for the foreseeable future, it does close the door. You have a definitive ruling of the Supreme Court that says that persons born in the United States, regardless of whether their parents are here lawfully or here just temporarily, are citizens of the United States.
3: Justice Brett Kavanaugh dissented in part, arguing Trump's order was barred by statute, but not necessarily on constitutional grounds. Justices Clarence Thomas, Samuel Alito, and Neil Gorsuch also dissented. I'm Andrew Schneider, News 88.7.
2: Houston area residents are stepping up in a big way to support relief efforts in Venezuela after two powerful earthquakes struck the country's northern coast last week, killing over 1,700 people. Our Melissa Anahe reports several locations remain open to help, despite some saying they are at capacity.
5: A handful of collection centers in the Katy and Houston area, including restaurants and cargo centers, say they're no longer accepting donations for Venezuela. Organizers say they're prioritizing shipping what has already been received, including pallets of water, first aid kits, tools, and hygiene items. Cesar Lorenzo is the CEO of shipping company Metabox Cargo in Katy. He says volunteers packaged loads of items over the weekend.
6: So right now the war is logistic, only logistic, no more regulation at the moment. So maybe continue next week, we need check our team and our space for continued regulation.
5: Lorenzo suggests calling donation sites before dropping off items. Cargo sites still accepting donations include MSM Cargo in Katy. They're in need of medicine, batteries, and tools. For News 88.7, I'm Melissa Anahe.
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8: This is Morning Edition from NPR News. I'm Michelle Martin.
9: And I'm Steve Inskeep. Good morning. We have an update this morning on the separation of powers. President Trump has spent much of his second term asserting the power of the presidency. Republicans who control another branch of government, Congress, have largely obeyed the president's commands or fell silent as he took their power for himself. The third branch of government, the Supreme Court, has in some cases blocked the president and in other cases affirmed his efforts. Now that the court's term is over, NPR senior political correspondent Tamara Keith is here with an assessment. Tam, good morning.
10: Good morning.
9: We should note that in this term, Trump lost two really big cases, one over tariffs and the other over his effort to end birthright citizenship, which came this week. How did he take those defeats?
10: Well, on tariffs, back in February, he held this angry press conference at the White House and called the conservative justices who sided against him disloyal, among other insults. The president had campaigned on tariffs. He loves tariffs as a tool. But in terms of politics, Polls show voters don't share that love. So there's a way in which that legal loss could be seen as a political win. And then with the citizenship case, Trump's response has been much more muted. We didn't even see him yesterday. On social media, he said the decision was, quote, too bad for our country. And yes, he campaigned on ending birthright citizenship and signed that executive order on day one. But it was a long shot legal theory, and it wasn't the cornerstone of his immigration agenda.
9: And it seems he did win some other cases on immigration.
10: Yeah, immigration is an area where there's a lot of executive authority, and the court confirmed that with two recent decisions siding with the Trump administration on both amnesty and temporary protected status, allowing Trump to strictly limit even legal immigration. So the bulk of the president's immigration agenda is full steam ahead, and taken as a whole, I have to say this has been an overwhelmingly good year for the president with this conservative supermajority on the court.
9: Say what you mean by that.
10: This is a midterm election year. The president has low approval. Gas prices are elevated. Voters are in a bad mood. And that's a recipe for a rough election for the president's party. But a decision from the court yesterday loosening campaign finance rules is widely seen as helping Republicans more than Democrats. And an earlier decision from the court throwing out Section 2 of the Voting Rights Act that came early enough for some red states to scramble to redraw congressional district lines to favor Republicans is another one. Thanks to this court, Republicans now have more structural advantages than they did at the beginning of this year.
9: The court did happen to make sure that that particular districting case got in a little bit earlier than some others. So do you have any sense of how the president sees this term then?
10: Oh, he is celebrating the wins and talking about workarounds for the losses. He has now posted repeatedly about the expansion of executive power that the court granted him earlier this week. It allows the president to fire commissioners at federal agencies that were designed by Congress to be independent. And he wrote yesterday, quote, this decision gives tremendous additional power back to the presidency where it belongs. Trump is known for hyperbole, but even those who disagree with that decision say this is a huge concentration of power in the hands of the president. Trump adds, the Republican Party was treated very fairly by the United States Supreme Court.
9: NPR's Tamara Keith always treats the news very fairly. Tam, thanks so much. Good to hear from you.
10: You're welcome.
8: Will the Supreme Court's rulings change how President Trump's signature issues play out during the rest of his term? Jonah Goldberg has been giving some thought to this. He's a conservative political commentator and co-founder and editor-in-chief of the online magazine The Dispatch. Jonah, good morning. Thanks for joining us.
11: Always great to be here.
8: As we just heard from Tam Keith, the president views this as a winning Supreme Court term with workarounds for any losses. How do you see it?
11: I think it's a mixed bag. I mean, at the very minimum, you know, the tariffs case, as Tamara was talking about, the tariffs case alone was a rebuke of his central policy agenda. You know, he put basically bet the early part of his presidency on it, and he got rebuked on that. And at least culturally, the birthright citizenship is a big reversal. But I agree on a lot of structural, executive branch, executive authority things, he's won a lot. And, going back to the immunity case, which was actually before he took office again, the executive branch has been really strengthened by this court.
8: You know, the Supreme Court did reject his effort to end birthright citizenship, but only a bare majority of justices said that his executive order was unconstitutional. This is thought to be settled law. I mean, Vice President Vance said that that means birthright citizenship is, quote, hanging on by a thread. You wrote about this. Where do you think this leaves the debate over birthright citizenship?
11: Yeah, I mean, we don't need to, like, recount every single crazy right-wing Twitter personality or anything like that here, but the response from the sort of infotainment, new right, MAGA right, on this decision has been bat guano crazy. Talking about it's the end of America. You have one writer from The Federalist talking about we may have to just sterilize women before they are allowed to visit America. I mean, just truly crazy stuff. And what's amazing about it is nothing's changed. This has been the way birthright citizenship, they're upholding what has been in effect for over a century. Like, literally, it's an extension of the status quo. And what's fascinating to me about it is these people are losing their minds over this, like what they literally call an apocalyptic, worse than Roe decision that changes nothing. While this win, at least on their terms, culturally, politically, on the trans sports ban stuff, they're almost entirely ignoring. Because what it tells me is what Trump and what these guys want are these issues more than they actually want the victories they claim to be pursuing.
8: And who do you hold more responsible for that? Who do you think is the prime player? That is it President Trump or is it the Congress, which in the Republican dominated Congress, which in so many issues does not exercise the authority that the Constitution grants it on tariffs, for example, has not, and
11: sure.
8: All these other issues. So is this Trump driving this? I'd rather have the issue than the win, or is it the Congress and its abdication of its authority?
11: So I think Trump is exploiting a long-term structural problem in our politics that I think starts with Newt Gingrich's contract with America, which I thought was awesome at the time as a young policy wonk in Washington. And now I think that was the beginning of basically the self-dismantling of Congress's role in our constitutional order. The Congress is the first branch of government. It's the only branch that can fire members of the other branches. It is the supreme branch. All that co-equal branch off is Nixonian propaganda. And what Congress has done is it's turned itself, in effect, into a parliament of pundits. You know, you have an enormous number of people who seem to go to Congress in order to have a stepping stone to a career in cable TV and podcasting, which is bizarre. And what has happened with Congress, and it's happened with, you know, over 30 years, so it's not just this Congress, but this Congress is the worst, is they are basically a rubber stamp for the presidency, and every time, and one of their great abettors has been the Supreme Court, which steps in and takes responsibility for fixing problems in public policy and in law away from the president and away from Congress. Congress could have changed the tariff. You know, Congress has sole authority over tariffs under the Constitution. It has outsourced that authority to the president. It has the authority to write laws about anything it wants. It could have amended or tried to amend birthright citizenship years ago. But what it would rather have is this thing to talk about, to campaign on, to aggrandize and preen rather than actually do the hard work of legislating. And the muscle memory in this in Congress these days among people who actually even know how to write legislation is atrophying at an astonishing rate.
8: The irony being, though, that a number of these policies that the president is advancing are deeply unpopular. The tariffs are deeply unpopular. I don't know that people have polled on birthright citizenship, but my guess is, given how Americans have reacted so negatively to some of the president's more aggressive moves on immigration, probably unpopular. The trans issue we see, trans athletes issues, Americans broadly agree with it, but they haven't seen it really play out yet, so who knows? So how does this sort of play out? The fact of the matter is that the president is underwater right now in all of these polls. He's deeply unpopular. These policies are deeply unpopular. Congress is not willing to assert itself. So are they basically shooting themselves in the foot by refusing to step in?
11: Absolutely. But, you know, part of the dysfunction and part of the reason why Congress is broken is because of the sort of self-sorting, polarization, and the primary system, and a little bit campaign finance. You can talk about how Trump is unpopular in the country, and he is. He's not unpopular among Republican primary voters. And that's the stranglehold that Trump has had over the Republican Party from the beginning, is he can threaten the incumbency, the careers of elected Republicans. And when he does that, he has often in the past resulted in Democrats winning those seats, whether in the Senate or in the House, but he doesn't care. He would rather be king of a rump Republican Party where he's the absolute and sole ruler than a player, the most important player in a majority party. And so you can talk about how these issues don't play well necessarily with swing voters and the rest. An enormous number of Republicans don't care because they just want to be on the right side of Donald Trump and the right side of those primary voters.
8: So that's the reason
11: why Congress doesn't do its job a lot of the time.
8: So we only have 30 seconds here. Where does that leave these signature issues that the president still says he wants to advance? Basically, nothing going to happen for the next 2 years. Is what you're
11: saying? I think very. Look, first of all likelihood of Democrats take it back at least the House, and also Donald Trump has always had this schizophrenia about wanting wins on policy versus what wins on his political interest. And now he doesn't seem to, there's this third thing, which is just sort of getting richer and redesigning, the White House.
12: All right. But we have to leave it there for now. Detached. That's Jonah Goldberg, editor-in-chief of The Dispatch. Jonah, thanks. This is NPR News.
2: Well, News 88.7, 6:19. Good morning. Traffic alert, two dead on the Katy Freeway headed in on 10 Highway 6. A wreck involving an 18-wheeler and another vehicle. The 18-wheeler is overturned. That freeway is shut down. Looks like they're forcing you off at Park 10. The managed lanes are shut down as well. So all those lanes having to go off onto that service road, backing up towards Mason 99 pretty quickly. Jump off, take 99, maybe down to West Park if you have that HOV, as well as going up to 290 to get around it. Maybe that service road. Stay off of 10 if you can at this point. Also over on the West Park area, right around Highway 6, southbound 6, there's a end of a police chase. That's fatal as well. So 6 southbound is shut down at Aleve Clothing. I'll let you know when that is gone.
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2: Another hot one. ABC 13 meteorologist Lita Loresk is with us.
15: A brief shower or a heavy downpour possibility on this 1st of July. Temperature readings away from the coast will warm in the low to mid-90s with feels like temperatures between 102 to 107. That chance for rain today only at 20%. But heading into Thursday, that chance for rain does go up to 40%. Some scattered showers, some thunderstorms to be on the lookout. I'm ABC 13 meteorologist Alita Loresca for News 88.7. Have a great day.
2: 79 degrees right now. 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
9: It's Morning Edition from NPR News. 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
12: And I'm Michelle Martin. Good morning. You might not know the name Maura Brock-Akil, but you probably know her work. She's the writer and or creator of Girlfriends, The Game, Being Mary Jane, and recently the Netflix hit Forever, based on the Judy Blume novel. In fact, she's the only African-American showrunner to have a major television series during every year of the 2000s. But a novel of her own was missing from her decades-long career. Until now. The revelation of Dion Daphne is Brock-Akil's debut novel. And a heads up, sexual abuse comes up. Maura Brock-Akil, thank you so much for joining us.
17: I am so happy to be here. Thank you. This is very exciting.
12: So, given your body of work, I really found it hard to believe that this is your first novel. Why a novel? Why now? Why this particular form of storytelling at this point in your career?
17: The interiority. The needing more canvas, the ability to dig deeper in the depth and the layers of the portraits I like to paint of human beings, more specifically Black women. You know, you hear things like, I don't know how they do it or what they're doing. Well, imagine also they're doing even more than what you think they are. Hmm. And why now to write a book is getting into how much we hide. Hmm. A lot of it is shame-based and we're just bandaging ourselves together to get through the next day, And I just thought, wouldn't it be great to sort of share a story about a woman that a lot of people on the street would admire just by her style, her presence, you know, this idea of having it together. a lot of us really are just sort of like barely there.
12: Hmm. Could you give the broad outlines of the plot?
17: This is Dion Daphne, and it's early 90s in New York, and she's fly. She's got it going on. She's got money in her pocket.
12: Got a great job at Essence in its heyday, working in the sort of the style and fashion space, and Essence magazine being maybe a little different today. I mean, people might know it more for Essence Fest today, but just in its heyday, it was kind of the destination for Black women wanting to know what's going on in the world and in style and in fashion and really everything.
17: And our politics and what we were going on, everything. Our own, really seeing us. And so she's a part of that ecosystem. And here she had a really great guy and thought he was going to get married. And he knocks on the door one night and he's not there to propose. He's actually there to give her life-changing news. And the book then takes place with her having to look back at the storms that she's been trying to outrun. And it's time she has to face them. She has no choice but to face them with this news.
12: In a way, it's almost like she's living two lives. She's living her interior life with all the trauma, and then there's the exterior life. So why the 1990s?
17: But at the time, too, the interior life, you can put it on hold. People can compartmentalize. But I think a lot of us do that. We're riding two bicycles all the time, the exterior and the interior versions of our lives. And the 90s, it was just a really wonderful time. I think that group of early career women in the 90s were really the first generation of acting out the dreams of their mothers and their grandmothers, and that we were actually able to take up territory in a lot of career spaces that were forbidden for them. And then how much we really needed each other, because technology did not permeate our lives the way it does today.
12: Well, it's interesting because the HIV epidemic is also a storyline in the book. It was a time when a lot of people were kind of exploring their identity and their desires, but then there was this shadow that then started to loom over it, right?
17: Absolutely. You know, a lot of older generations like to talk about the younger generations and what they're not doing, but let me tell you what they are doing. Mm-hmm. They have been naming things to try to understand things. They're ready to have a deeper conversation. The naming of things allows us to kind of look deeper. And so the book allows me to join a conversation in a way that allows us to explore it in many different ways through many different characters about how a character can be knocked off their feet and get back up better than where we met her.
12: This book read in a way to me as an invitation to talk about difficult things with people you love.
17: Yes. Thank you.
12: And I wondered whether in part your goal with this was to say this is something that you could offer to people to help them open the door to a conversation that they may not have been able to have.
17: Absolutely. That's what a lot of my work has been about. Hey, let's talk about it to the place of step one might just be to talk about it. And then I think we can go all the way to what are the solutions we could do to stop this kind of behavior. If we understand what's happening, how do we stop some of these things or how do we pair these things? But it is an invitation to talk.
12: To that end, though, I did find myself wondering, you give some hints in the book that you are yourself a survivor.
17: Mm-hmm.
12: And also in subsequent interviews, you've been more clear about the fact that you are a survivor yourself.
17: Yes.
12: But it did make me wonder, having read that, how you were able to get through the writing of some of those sequences where you describe exactly what happened to you. And I found myself worrying about you.
17: Oh, thank
12: you. Are you okay?
17: Oh, I'm amazing. I really am okay. I'm not going to act like it was easy. It wasn't. But it was cathartic. Mm. It was cathartic to sit in the room because I'm here. I am here to look at it and say, you didn't take me down. I'm here. And I'm really proud to put the pain on the page in a way that people can't just skip over the words sexually abused or abused. That's on the page to understand what it is like for a young girl who later moves past it as a young woman and how it still shows up in her life. And how does trauma follow you in a way that you think you're over it, that the monster isn't there anymore, but it's still there in our behavior.
12: Well, how did you feel now that you've told this story?
17: I feel, you know, it's funny. I'm a veteran in my career in television and film, and I'm a debut novelist now, and I really feel
18: like I have a lot of energy back. I have so many more stories in me. I feel like I'm running out of time. I got so many stories to write, and I'm excited about it.
12: Mara Brockakeel is the author of the new novel, The Revelation of Dion Daphne. Mara Brockakeel, thank you so much for talking with us.
18: Thank you so much for having me. I really appreciate this.
2: 629, it's News 88.7. Good morning. Katie Freeway shut down. Traffic alert inbound 10, Highway 6, overturned 18-wheeler involved in this accident. Another vehicle. Two fatalities on that. The whole freeway shut down, including the HOV and those managed lanes, forcing you off at Park 10. It's filling up back towards Mason, almost 99. Take 99 down to West Park if you have that easy tag, or maybe down to 69 or up to 290 to get around that. Also, Highway 6 headed south near Alief Clodine. That's just south of the West Park Toll Road. That is shut down as well. End of a police chase, fatal accident investigation going on there as well. Keep it here for the latest. I'll let you know when those are gone.
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2: 95 for the high today. Sunshine is going to feel like about 105. 79 for the low, and 40% chance of rain for tomorrow. 93 for the high. 630. 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
20: Live from NPR News in Washington, I'm Windsor Johnston. The Supreme Court decision on birthright citizenship was a blow to the Trump administration, but immigrant rights groups are celebrating with caution. NPR's Emily Kwong reports from a rally outside of the courthouse yesterday.
21: California Democratic Senator Alex Padilla called the ruling a moment to reflect on what it means to be an American.
22: The Supreme Court of the United States said, no, Donald Trump, you do not get to decide who gets to be an American. The Constitution decides.
21: In the hours since, some Senate Republicans have urged Congress to pass legislation or a constitutional amendment to end the guarantee of birthright citizenship. All of it signals to organizer Lydia Walther Rodriguez that the fight is far from over.
23: It's a fight that we should never had to have had. Our community is exhausted, but we'll never surrender.
21: And as of today, Trump's executive order has been struck down. Emily Kwong, NPR News.
20: Disability rights advocates are warning that longstanding protections may weaken. The Education Department is planning to shift special education oversight to the Department of Health and Human Services. At the same time, new Justice Department guidance could make it easier to institutionalize people with disabilities. Advocates say the moves risk pushing disabled Americans back to the margins. 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
2: Live from News 88.7 in Houston, I'm Matt Harab. President Trump has confirmed Republicans will hold an unusual midterm convention in Dallas. Our Dylan Duke reports the two-day event will begin on September 9th.
24: While parties generally hold conventions during presidential campaigns, Trump has long said he wants another convention ahead of the midterms. The Dallas event is aimed at boosting Republican turnout in midterm elections. Those races will decide whether Republicans maintain control of Congress, where they currently hold slim majorities. But the party in power historically loses seats during the midterms. Democrats could block Trump's agenda and launch investigations into his administration if they regain power. I'm Dylan Duke in Dallas.
2: It's been almost a year since the deadly July 4th floods in Kerr County. Kerrville Fire Chief Eric Maloney is one of the members of a new working group that was created to improve communications between the communities of Kerrville, Ingram, and Hunt in the event of a future emergency. He says that the most important factor in preparing for the next emergency is the community working together.
25: It's right at our heart, and we want to make sure that we're prepared for that. So can I stop Mother Nature from bringing in whatever rainfall she'd bring in? No. Hurricane Harvey, same thing. So there's a lot of things that are other factors, but working together is the key. Situational awareness and just having those partners and forging those relationships.
2: Saturday marks the anniversary of the July 4th floods, when more than 130 people died. Stay here. We'll have more of our podcast after the floods, hosted by our own Dominic Anthony Walsh. That's coming up in 13 minutes on News 88.7 In Depth at 6:45. An 18-year-old employee at a popular bakery in Atascocita has died after a vehicle slammed into the business yesterday afternoon. Police say that the elderly man in his late 70s accidentally hit the accelerator instead of the brake, sending the car into the Nothing Bundt Cakes store. The employee had only worked there a short time and was a graduate last year of the Escanzo Early College High School in Humble. KHOU reports that there were five other employees in the back of the store when the crash occurred and were unharmed. The driver of the car and his wife, who was in the car with him, was also not hurt. It's currently 79 degrees here on the UH campus and will hit a high close to 95 later this afternoon. I'm Matt Harrop, News 88.7.
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9: It's Morning Edition from NPR News. I'm Steve Inskeep.
12: And I'm Michelle Martin. Good morning. One of the Supreme Court's final decisions of the year ruled against a pair of transgender student athletes. In a 6-3 ruling, the court said states can ban transgender women and girls from sports teams at schools that receive public funding, which nearly all schools do. NPR's Selena Simmons-Duffin spoke to one family trying to figure out what the ruling means for them.
0: I caught Abbott, who's 13, and his mom, Emily, on the way out the door to baseball travel team tryouts.
1: You not only do baseball, what else do you do?
3: I do tennis, sailing, and basketball. Yeah, and I do track and cross country.
1: Sports is what makes him happy.
0: Emily asked that NPR not use their last name because Abbott's not out as transgender to everyone in their community. The Supreme Court's ruling doesn't affect him directly. He's a transgender boy, for one, and he lives in Massachusetts, which allows him to play on boys' teams. But he can't help but think about what it would be like to live in a state with a ban.
3: If that happened to me, I'd be really, really, really depressed and not because I can't play any sports, and then I'll just stay home every single day doing nothing.
0: The cases ruled on by the Supreme Court came from Idaho and West Virginia. They're among the 27 states that ban trans students in girls' sports. West Virginia Governor Patrick Morrisey shared an interview he did with Metro News on social media.
4: Now in West Virginia and across the country, we can stand for these common sense provisions that are going to allow women to safely participate in sports without worrying about biological males coming in and creating a ruckus.
0: Abbott's mom, Emily, is an athlete herself, a champion rower, and her two daughters play sports too. She's more worried about what the ruling means for her daughters than for Abbott.
5: I feel that it just is really opening the door to a lot more abuse and policing of women's bodies. So it's definitely not making women's sports safer, in my opinion.
0: She says she wasn't surprised by the ruling.
5: It could have been worse.
0: The Supreme Court ruled specifically on girls' school sports and didn't get into broader issues. It also allows supportive states to continue to include trans students in sports. For Abbott in Massachusetts, even with the support of his state, he says he still hesitates to share with some teammates that he's trans, afraid to lose a friendship.
5: They might think you're not a good player if they knew that you were trans.
3: Or like you're not a good person.
5: I'm not a good person.
0: For now, even after the Supreme Court ruling, Abbott can keep playing. And with that, they're off to baseball tryouts. Selena Simmons-Duffin, NPR News.
9: Chris Mosier has been listening with us. He was the first openly transgender man to represent the United States in international competition. He's also the founder of transathlete.com, and it's online. Welcome. Good morning.
6: Good morning, Steve.
9: What did you make of this ruling?
6: You know, it was incredibly disappointing, but not surprising. This is something that has been a hallmark of this administration and of the Republican Party for the last 5 or 6 years, really dialing in on targeting transgender people as a way to distract people from other issues going on and to garner more votes.
9: You mentioned the Republican Party. I suppose if the justices were here, they would say, listen, Republicans may have appointed some of us, but we're ruling on the law. Do you take this as a partisan ruling rather than one on the law?
6: I wouldn't say that anything coming out of this court is partisan. It seems like it is highly charged, and there's a lot of shady behind-the-scenes things going on, in my opinion. I'm advocate for SCOTUS term limits, and I think that what we are seeing right now is that people's politics are driving these decisions.
9: You've been in touch with the family of the teenage student known in the court papers as BPJ, I believe, one of the plaintiffs in this case. What did you hear back?
6: You know, when I spoke with her mom yesterday, she said that she delivered the news to Becky and that, she took it, understanding that this was a possibility. But what really stood out to me was how much Becky really wants to help other kids. So many trans people become accidental activists because we are fighting for our own rights. And that's my story as well. And I had hoped that the work that I had done would create a pathway where kids like Becky would never have to be in a position to advocate for themselves. But Becky has stood up and put herself in the spotlight for this cause. And because of that, kids in the states with inclusive policies are still able to play. And so, you know, she is moving now into a position of advocacy, understanding that there's really a need for this sort of visibility and people who can speak on behalf of our community.
9: Interesting point you make there. This is state by state. The court ruling says states may ban transgender athletes, not that they must. And so it's state by state. But let me ask about the politics since you brought it up. Your position on this issue, as I'm sure you're well aware, has lost a good part of the public on this. They argue over this very specific issue and specifically of transgender girls in girls' sports. And we heard people in Selena's story discuss safety issues, but there are also parents who will argue competitive fairness rules, claiming that transgender girls get a competitive advantage. How do you answer somebody who may be listening to us now who feels that way?
6: Yeah, absolutely. We wrote a whole book about it. I worked with two incredible authors, Ellie Rocher and Dr. Anna Baith, to write a book called Fair Game, Trans Athletes and the Future of Sports. And in that, we actually spoke with 20 transgender athletes. In the past 6 years, Steve, so many people have been talking about trans athletes, but not actually talking to us. And so we really wanted to use our platforms to uplift the voices of the trans community, to share their stories from their own words. And through that, we bust four major myths about transgender athletes. The reason those myths are so pervasive is that there's been a coordinated effort to really control the public narrative through media and social media, and which happens so quickly. And it has been incredibly effective to change the way that people think about, talk about, and treat the trans community. And sports has been the driver of that.
9: Well, let me just, to get to maybe one of those, I mean, there are parents who will say, well, this transgender girl has an advantage in body mass or physical strength or lung capacity. How do you answer the concern of that parent?
6: Every single person is different and all bodies are different in different sports. And so, you know, it's difficult to give you a quick soundbite on this. And that's why this is so hard for us on the side of inclusion, is that it's very easy to say, well, that's unfair. No, you shouldn't be able to play. But to actually talk about the science, to have a nuanced conversation about what trans inclusion can and should look like, is incredibly difficult in a 30-second piece.
9: But you're arguing that it can be fair, that it should be fair, that it is fair?
6: Sports can and should have policies, and they have for decades. There have been policies that have allowed transgender athletes to participate with their peers without issues on the books long before 2020 and the first anti-trans sports laws came into play. And I really believe that there is a possibility and a future for sports if we think more creatively about how these policies are being applied and make sure that they're specific to the level of play and the ages of the participants as well.
9: Ah, that's a factor as well. Chris Mosier, thanks so much. Really appreciate it.
6: Thank you.
9: He's co-author of Fair Game, Trans Athletes and the Future of Sports.
7: 642, it's morning edition on News 88.7. Good morning. Katy Freeway shut down I-10 headed east. That's inbound Highway 6. Overturned 18-wheeler involved in this accident. Another vehicle. It's a double fatal accident, so the entire freeway shut down, including the managed lanes. They're forcing you off to Park 10. It's filling up back towards Mason Road. Take 99 north or south to get around that. Also on Highway 6 headed south, just south of the West Park Toll Road, that is shut down as well. Fatal accident there, the end of an HPD chase, and they are going to be there for a while as well. Northbounders are looking at that one.
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11: Good morning, I'm Jonathan Fruin at the BBC. In Sudan, a wide-ranging report by the human rights group Amnesty International says the paramilitary rapid support forces committed numerous crimes and ethnic cleansing during its bloody attack on the city of Al-Fasha last year. The BBC's Barbara Platosha has more details.
13: I think this report essentially strengthens the evidence we already had about mass atrocities being committed in Al-Fasher, not just when the RSF took it over and captured it last October, but also in the siege of the city and the campaign in the surrounding areas.
11: Elsewhere, a new law has come into effect in China, which critics say is aimed at erasing minority groups. The government says the legislation will strengthen social cohesion by making Mandarin the language of education, official business and public spaces. Taiwan said the new law could be used to increase threats against its citizens. Here's Surinjana Tiwari.
14: The Ethnic Unity and Progress Promotion Law is part of Chinese leader Xi Jinping's efforts to build a shared national identity among ethnic groups. But rights groups say it will weaken minority languages and cultures.
11: And Venezuelans have told the BBC of their anger and frustration at the country's response to the devastating twin earthquakes a week ago. Nearly 2,000 people have been confirmed dead so far, and thousands of families are still searching for their loved ones. On Tuesday, a Jordanian team pulled a 3-year-old boy out from the rubble alive. I'm Jonathan Fruin at the BBC in London.
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2: 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I'm Matt Harrib. We continue now with News 88.7 in depth. Saturday is the one-year anniversary of the deadly flooding that tore through the Texas Hill Country on the 4th of July, killing more than 130 people. The Texas Newsroom and PBS's Frontline are covering the disaster in a 5-part podcast, After the Flood, hosted by our own Dominic Anthony Walsh. In the first episode, we met Matthew Childress from Houston, the father of a Camp Mystic counselor, Chloe, who was reported missing on July 4th. In the second episode, out now, Matthew gets a phone call. Here's a preview and a note to listeners. This story details a traumatic moment.
15: On the evening of July 4th and much of July 5th, he sat with other Mystic parents, waiting, watching many of them reunite with their children. And on Saturday, July 5th, around 6 p.m.
26: We were all kind of standing in a group, and I felt my phone vibrate in my pocket, and I pulled it out, and I showed everyone that was sitting in front of me that it was a Kerrville number. So I went ahead and answered it. I turned away from them and said hello. I remember it was a gentleman who I believe was a sheriff's officer. I don't remember specifically what he said, but all I remember him saying was Grimes Mortuary. And I collapsed, dropped my phone, and started to wail. All I remember is my wife telling me to grab my phone, and my brother and sister who were there kind of helped to pick me up and kind of carry me out of there to get us in the car to go to the mortuary. You know, even in those moments, we were still hoping that perhaps it was a misidentification, that it was possibly someone else. And I had to make the decision to identify her. And somehow I was lucid enough to be able to understand of if I somehow didn't do it myself, that I would regret it. My wife and I went in, identified her. It was absolutely terrible. I wish that upon no man or woman. Seeing my firstborn, my hero, being in that state. But I'm glad that I did it. I'm glad my wife and I had the courage to identify her. And my poor brother and sister had to sit there and listen to us suffer as we reacted to that, which I will always forever thank them for their support to pull us through that terrible moment. But at the same time, as I had said goodbye to her a week earlier and gave her 17 kisses, I went back in and gave her 17 kisses before we said goodbye. That's how we said goodbye, good night, every night.
15: Matthew and Wendy made the long drive back to Houston.
26: So when we got home, it was tough to get back to her room. It was tough to come into the house. It took me probably 15 minutes to get out of the car because I was so terrified to come into the house. Once we got to see my son and my in-laws, I told my wife we need to go upstairs and be in Chloe's room. Otherwise, I would be afraid of going in there, and I needed to go in there immediately. So after a long sobbing on her bed, and we started to kind of wander around, and I believe maybe an hour or so later, we were still just kind of wandering around, going through her things, and my wife had seen in her bathroom the sticker that said Isaiah 43:2 on it. That's not something I'm familiar with, and we had to look it up, what it was.
15: Isaiah chapter 43, verse 2. When you pass through the waters, I will be with you, and through the rivers, they will not overwhelm you.
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18: Professor Ashok Kumar at the University of Houston's College of Pharmacy is studying how to stop the progression of rhabdomyosarcoma, a rare soft tissue cancer affecting young children where immature muscle cells grow into malignant tumors.
19: Important thing about this tumor is that we know about it for a very long time, but still, once the tumor metastasized from its original location, it is very difficult to treat it. So this five-year survival rate for this tumor is so far like 20 to 30% when it is metastasized. So there is like a very urgent need to develop new therapies for this tumor.
18: Kumar's new research reveals two ways to slow tumor growth and help muscle cells develop normally: blocking a muscle cell protein called TAC1 and blocking a cellular stress response pathway that tumor cells need to survive. These findings could help researchers identify new drug therapy targets.
19: Our lab is working on various aspects of this tumor, rhabdomyosarcoma, and we are hopeful that many more potential therapeutic targets we will be able to identify in the near future.
17: Telling the stories of the University of Houston, this UH Moment is made possible by Houston Public Media, News 88.7. 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
7: 651 here at News 88.7. Katy Freeway inbound 10, Highway 6. That freeway is shut down. Double fatal accident investigation underway. Occurred a couple of hours ago. Overturned 18-wheeler involved. You're forced off onto that service road backing up towards 99. Also, Highway 6 southbound, just south of the West Park Toll Road. Another fatal accident. The end of a police chase. They have that shut down as well. Keep it here for the latest on those scenes. 651 News 88.7.
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20: From Marketplace in Washington, I'm Kimberly Adams. This week, we're marking 250 years of the United States and looking back at some of the defining moments that shaped the American economy. Today, we're picking up where we left off yesterday, when the North and South started down different paths. Though, as it turns out, those two economies were deeply intertwined.
22: The Industrial Revolution in the Northeast of the United States was also led by cotton textiles supplied by Southern plantations. It's also true that there was Southern demand for many Northeastern goods, so they do feed off of one another. At the same time, the developmental dynamic that emerged from the slave economy, I think, had limits.
20: That's Jonathan Levy, historian at Sciences Po in Paris. He says something shifted around 1830, and the two economies began to pull apart.
22: Eventually, we see a new dynamic emerge from the North, a much more entrepreneurial economy, economy that has public education, of different kinds of human capital. Really only after 1830 you start to see a divergence between the northern and southern economies. But I'd add that that economic divergence was really important in creating political lines of conflict that ultimately led to the Civil War.
20: Jonathan Levy at Sciences Po in Paris. To follow our look back at the history of the American economy, check out our Marketplace Morning Report podcast and our website, marketplace.org. Let's do the numbers. The FTSE in London is down 0.4%. Dow, S&P, and NASDAQ futures are down in the 0.2% to 0.5% range, with the Dow future down 155 points. The 10-year Treasury yield is up at 4.48%. The Justice Department and 17 states have reached a settlement with three major egg producers over allegations that companies illegally colluded to hike prices. As part of the agreement, Cal-Maine Foods, Versova, and Hickman's Egg Ranch will collectively pay $3.3 million and donate 53 million eggs, but don't have to admit wrongdoing. The settlement still needs court approval. Cal-Maine Foods is up 0.5% in pre-market trading. The nationwide average price of eggs in May, the most recent data available, was $2.19 a dozen, according to the Bureau of Labor Statistics. In May of last year, it was almost $4.50 a dozen. Our free daily wrap newsletter brings all the day's news and numbers straight to your inbox every weekday evening. It will take you less than 5 minutes to catch up. You can read the latest issue and sign up for the Marketplace Daily Wrap at marketplace.org/subscribe.
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20: Is there a financial chore that you've been putting off? Maybe a bill you need to dispute, a form to fill out, some subscription you need to cancel? Well, a recent paper in the Journal of Behavioral and Experimental Finance gives us some insights as to why these tasks can feel so miserable. Americans spend on average just over 8 minutes a day on financial management, things like paying bills and budgeting. But those few minutes are among the most stressful and least enjoyable parts of the day. Marketplace's Rima Kreis has been reporting on her show, This is Uncomfortable, on why these financial tasks can feel so difficult. And she's here to share what she's learned. Hey, Rima.
1: Hey, Kimberly.
20: First off, why are these tasks, why do they feel so hard to do?
1: Great question. You know, I had this old retirement account I needed to roll over, and I put it off for years, even though I knew rationally it was the financially prudent thing for me to do. So I called up Katie Milkman, who's a behavioral economist at the University of Pennsylvania, and I asked her, why is it so hard to do the thing you already know you should do? And she said one reason is that these tasks are packed with hidden steps. You know, rollover retirement account sounds like one item on a to-do list, but once you start, it becomes find the login, call customer service, fill out the forms. There are so many points of friction. And then there's the bigger behavioral piece, which is these tasks don't reward you right away. And Milkman says that runs against some very basic human wiring.
3: Our operating system as humans is built to procrastinate on things that are not instantly gratifying. You've got to outsmart your operating system and figure out a workaround that's going to get you where you want to be.
20: All right. What are some of those workarounds?
1: Well, one of the big ones is just don't rely on willpower, right? Behavioral economists talk about something called commitment devices, which is basically a way of making the task harder to avoid later. So instead of just telling yourself, I'll deal with that eventually, you put it on the calendar or you tell another person you're going to do it. You create a little accountability for your future self because your future self is probably going to want to procrastinate too. Another workaround is to create some kind of immediate reward because that's what our brains crave and what they respond to. There's an idea called temptation bundling, which means pairing something you don't want to do with something you actually enjoy. So maybe you listen to your favorite podcast while sorting through paperwork, or you get yourself that fancy drink after finally making a call you've been putting off for weeks or, I don't know, maybe months.
20: One of the things you've talked about on your show, This is Uncomfortable, is this idea of body doubling. What is that and why does it seem to help?
1: I think part of what makes life admin so hard is that it requires a lot of self-management, right? You have to create the deadline, find the motivation, stay focused, tolerate whatever stress or confusion the task brings up. Body doubling is working alongside someone else. It gives the task a container. It turns, you know, I need to deal with this someday into I'm going to work on this for the next 30 minutes while someone else is working too. which can make the task feel less vague and less endless. And I think there's an emotional piece too. A lot of procrastination is really avoidance. You're avoiding the discomfort of the task. Body doubling can soften that a little because you're not doing it alone. And it makes sense. This is partly why we hire financial advisors or health coaches. Yes, you're paying for the expertise, but you're also paying for structure, accountability, and another human being who will actually help you follow through.
0: No motivation like you already paid for the service, right?
1: Yeah, you got to do it.
0: All right. You can catch the latest episode of This is Uncomfortable wherever you get your podcasts or at marketplace.org. Rima, thank you so much.
1: Thanks so much, Kimberly.
0: There's a lot going on in the economy and in

0: Academy. 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
1: 6:59, it's Morning Edition on News 88.7. I'm Jared Carroll. Good morning. Heads up, coming into town from the west side, Interstate 10, eastbound Highway 6, site of an accident involving an overturned vehicle and another vehicle as well. Two people died at that scene, so they're investigating that. All lanes shut down. They're forcing you off at Park 10, backing you up towards Mason. Even those managed lanes are shut down as well. Jump off on 99, go north or south to get around that, or maybe Memorial. Highway 6 headed south, A-Leaf Clothing, that shut down as well. Another fatal accident investigation, the end of a police chase. I'll let you know when those are gone.
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3: Good morning. The Supreme Court says political parties may spend all they want in coordination with candidates. How does that magnify the power of money in politics? We ask a former federal elections official on Morning Edition from NPR News.
1: Well, Governor Abbott appears to continue to backtrack support for data centers in Texas. That's coming up 7:04.
3: Democratic Socialist had another big win, this time in Colorado. I'm Michelle Martin.
4: And I'm Steve Inskeep. A lawmaker who's been in office almost 30 years lost to a challenger who's only been alive for 29. Also, World Cup teams try to endure the knockout bracket while also trying not to be knocked out by the heat. The heat wave is dangerous for fans, too. Could FIFA have done more to prepare? It's Wednesday, July 1st. This day in 2018, LeBron James said he was leaving Cleveland to sign with the Lakers. Yesterday, he left the Lakers. The news is next.
5: Live from NPR News in Washington, I'm Corva Coleman. Today marks a week since two major earthquakes struck Venezuela. NPR's Ada Peralta reports last night the streets of one of the most hard-hit areas were lined with bodies.
6: Ivanosio Ortega was looking for her best friend in front of their collapsed building. She had received a phone call 2 days ago, but all she heard was static. She still had hope that her friend, his wife, and their little girl would be found alive. But the rescuers emerge with a video of two corpses.
7: La niña pequeña la tienen abrazada.
6: The adult is hugging the little girl. These were praying people, she cried. They prayed at dinner. They prayed when they left home. Another woman comforts her. They are with Christ now, she says. Ada Peralta, NPR News, La Guaira, Venezuela.
5: The U.S. has sent representatives to Qatar for meetings. So has Iran. But the officials from both nations will not hold direct talks. Qatar says its prime minister has discussed an interim peace deal with U.S. envoys. Iran says its representatives are telling Qatar Israel must fully withdraw from Lebanon. President Trump says this September, Republicans will hold a first-ever party convention during a midterm election year. NPR's Elena Moore reports Trump says the gathering will be in Dallas.
8: Trump says the convention will be an opportunity to, quote, celebrate our nation, our achievements, and our bright future. Party conventions usually happen during presidential election years, not during the midterms. But stakes are high for Republicans on Capitol Hill. They currently control both the House and the Senate by slim margins. And as many Americans report struggling with high prices, Democrats hope to flip some key seats. So even though Trump isn't on the ballot this fall, a party convention may be an opportunity for the leader of the GOP to rally his base before they head to the polls. Elena Moore, NPR News.
5: There's a new poll out from NPR, PBS News, Marist. It asked Americans about their views on the country as America approaches its 250th anniversary. NPR's Sage Miller says there are some concerns.
9: 82% of Americans believe that a serious threat to democracy exists. That's a 4-point jump from when this question was asked in February. Because of the direction America is headed, more than 1 in 10 Americans think violence is the answer to get the nation back on track. Still, the number of Americans looking to violence has actually decreased

0: from when NPR asked this question in October.
1: NPR's Sage Miller reporting. President Trump earned more than $1 billion from his businesses, including those involved with cryptocurrencies. That's according to documents filed with the Federal Office of Government Ethics. Properties branded with his name, such as watches, brought in more than $4 million. This is NPR.
2: Mike from News 88.7 in Houston. I'm Matt Harab. Texas Governor Greg Abbott is calling on data center construction to stop in rural neighborhoods around the state. Multiple outlets report he said this at a small town hall meeting yesterday in East Texas. The GOP has faced pressure and opposition to data centers from their own constituents, with people specifically pointing out that energy and water facilities are being heavily impacted. Abbott also called on lawmakers to strip tax breaks for these facilities. A poll from the University of Texas at Austin says that 62% of rural Texans oppose data centers in their communities. In the 7 o'clock hour this morning, in about 40 minutes, we're going to explore how one family in particular has struggled with a data center next to their Brazoria County home. That's on News 88.7 In-Depth in about 40 minutes at 7:45. OSHA is proposing more than $3.5 million in fines against companies involved in a Channelview sulfuric acid spill last year. News 88.7's Natalie Weber tells us more about the agency's findings.
3: OSHA says BWC Terminals is responsible for a chemical spill late last year that released about 1 million gallons of sulfuric acid, including some in the Houston Ship Channel. Two people were taken to the hospital and 44 others were treated at the scene. It also wants to fine a contractor and a subcontractor who were hired to clean up the spill for alleged worker safety violations. Those fines total more than $3.4 million. I'm Natalie Weber, News 88.7.
2: In a statement, BWC says it disagrees with OSHA's finding and plans to file an appeal. The U.S. Supreme Court upheld state laws in West Virginia and Idaho that banned transgender athletes from playing on girls' and women's sports teams. 27 states have banned trans women and girls from participating in girls' sports, including here in Texas. News 88.7's Bianca Seward reports.
4: Since 2022, a ban on transgender athletes participating in kindergarten through 12th grade sports has been in effect. In 2023, the state expanded the policy by enacting a similar law that banned transgender athletes competing at the collegiate level. The measures were championed by Republican leaders. According to the laws, a student must compete on a sports team that corresponds to the sex listed on their birth certificate. On Tuesday, Governor Greg Abbott celebrated the Supreme Court's decision, calling it a win for women, the truth, and the common sense our nation was founded on. However, the American Civil Liberties Union called the ruling devastating. They also noted it does not create an automatic nationwide ban, meaning states could choose to adopt policies or pass laws that allow for the inclusion of transgender athletes. I'm Bianca Seward, News 88.7.
2: Sports last night, the Astros beat the Minnesota Twins 6-4. That means they split the first two games of the series with Minnesota. They will next play tonight at 7:10. The Astros continue to hang around in the division. They're currently two games back of the Rangers for first place. For more news, you can head on over to our website. 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It's currently 79 degrees here on the UH campus. I'm Matt Harab, News 88.7.
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6: It's Morning Edition from NPR News. I'm Michelle Martin.
7: And I'm Steve Inskeep. Good morning. The Supreme Court's term is over, and its final ruling was a loss for President Trump.
6: The ruling says almost all children born in the U.S. are citizens, according to the 14th Amendment to the Constitution. The majority of justices rejected Trump's executive order seeking to change that.
7: NPR's Carrie Johnson covers the Supreme Court and is on the line. Carrie, good morning.
8: Good morning, Steve.
7: What was the justice's reason to block the president?
8: Chief Justice John Roberts wrote the majority ruling here. He said it was not a close call. He talked about birthright citizenship being part of American law for generations. Roberts said the framers who drafted the 14th Amendment extended a promise of citizenship to every free person in this land. And Roberts wrote, "We keep that promise today." The chief was joined by the court's three liberals and Justice Amy Coney Barrett. Brett Kavanaugh wrote separately to say he would have struck down the president's executive order based on a federal law. Kavanaugh left open the possibility Congress could change it to put limits on babies born to people here illegally or on temporary visas. And if there was a surprise, it was that we had so many dissents on this birthright issue, which has been well understood for more than 150 years.
7: Yeah, much closer case than people anticipated. What did the dissenters say?
8: Justice Clarence Thomas filed a dissent of 91 pages, what experts tell me is one of his longest dissents.
7: Wow.
8: He says the court majority misunderstood the 14th Amendment. He wanted to add a new requirement that parents be domiciled in the U.S. And Justice Sam Alito wrote to say he worries about birth tourism, the idea that wealthy people from overseas will come to have children here on American soil. President Trump echoed that view in a post on social media. He actually congratulated China and its leader for what he called a massive birthright win. Remember, Trump took the rare step of going to the Supreme Court to hear arguments in this case, a sign of how important it was to him. But the justices never acknowledged his presence, and it may have backfired.
7: And again, a majority of the justices went with what would seem to be the literal meaning of the words of the 14th Amendment. What are some of the other cases we learned about yesterday?
8: The court says states can ban transgender girls and women from high school and college sports programs. They said those bans in about half the states do not violate the Constitution or a federal law that bars discrimination by schools that get federal funding. And for campaign finance, the court overturned a post-Watergate law that tried to limit coordination between political parties and candidates. This case emerged during the Senate run of J.D. Vance, who's now the vice president. The Supreme Court says this is a free speech issue, that money is speech.
7: Okay, so we've gotten to the end of the term. What does all this leave you thinking as someone who covers the court?
8: Well, the Supreme Court has handed President Trump and future presidents a lot of power to fire people in the federal government and reshape agencies we thought were independent. But Trump lost big in a few of the cases that mattered most to him, in the birthright case and with his tariffs. Longtime appellate lawyer Cannon Shanmugam put it this way in a talk sponsored by the Conservative Federalist Society yesterday.
9: One emerging theme in some of these cases is that on issues of sort of broader significance, the quote-unquote conservative side is typically winning. On issues that are more specific to this administration, the outcomes are sometimes different.
8: And we're going to find out whether that pattern holds when the court returns for a new term in October.
7: NPR's Carrie Johnson will be there covering the court when they return. Carrie, thanks for your reporting. Really appreciate it.
8: Thank you.
6: We're going to dig deeper into one of those final Supreme Court decisions, the one striking down limits on what political parties can spend in coordination with their candidates. Trevor Potter is a former chairman of the Federal Election Commission and the founder of the Nonpartisan Campaign Legal Center, which advocates for campaign finance reform. Good morning, Mr. Potter. Thanks for joining us.
10: Good morning, Michelle. Good to be with you.
6: So in the majority opinion, Justice Brett Kavanaugh wrote that it is, quote, natural for a party and its candidate to work together. That's something that I think, you know, people would remember from their middle school social studies class. So why would that coordination be called into question in the first place?
10: The word coordination is really the confusing one here, because what we're talking about is paying candidates' bills, using the money given to national party committees to pay directly bills for campaigns. That was limited in the Watergate reforms to prevent corruption. The idea was people would give large sums to the party committees and they would route them through to the favorite candidate of the donor. And so the amount that the parties can spend, quote, in coordination, meaning directly paying campaign bills of their candidates, is limited. That's all that's limited. They can talk to the candidate. They can discuss strategy, all of those things. They have until now been able to make create a separate entity to make independent expenditures. But the directly paying the bills, which is what will now happen without limit, is what the law banned, and it's a ban the Supreme Court itself upheld only about 20 years ago in the case with essentially the same facts.
6: So, yeah, tell me about that. The court upheld these limits, as you just said, in a 2001 case. As briefly as you can, what was the court's reasoning back then?
10: Court's reasoning was Congress is the entity that regulates money in politics as long as it's constitutional. The court has long said that preventing corruption and the appearance of corruption is a constitutional reason to regulate money. And here, in the case 20 years ago, the court said this is an anti-circumvention measure, meaning if you're prohibiting corruption by limiting how much you can give directly to a candidate, it's appropriate to prevent an obvious way around that limit, which would be giving large sums to the party committees that then route them back to your favorite candidate. So the court said anti-circumvention is a real issue, and it's an appropriate way to deal with it.
6: Another part of the ruling says political parties no longer have the same political power as outside groups. What do you make of that?
10: Well, as Justice Kagan in her dissent said, that's pretty rich, her term, because it's the Supreme Court in Citizens United that created the situation we have today of huge super PACs and other outside groups and billionaires being able to spend unlimited sums in elections. And so now to turn around and say, you know, effectively, woe is me, I'm an orphan, I've killed my parents, is a real problem. The court created this situation by allowing those unlimited expenditures and suggesting they wouldn't be seen as corrupting. And now it's saying, well, the party committees are getting left behind because they have limits and these other groups that our decision allowed don't have limits. So there's that issue. There's also the reality that here the candidate can now be directly involved in raising these large sums for political parties, which can be spent on behalf of the candidate. That is not true if it is an independent expenditure by these outside groups. In most cases, they are not allowed to be involved in that fundraising process under the law. But for party committees, they can be.
6: Before we let you go, we only have about 45 seconds here, so not enough time really to dig into this. But would disclosure be a fix here? If people were actually transparent about who was giving the money and where it was going, would that be a fix?
10: Well, it wouldn't solve the immediate problem that this case creates, because we will already know who gives to the party committees. What we won't know is the backroom deal, who solicited the money, the candidate saying, please give $100,000 to the NRSC because they'll support my election. We're never going to see that. And I don't think there's a way to, practically speaking, disclose those backroom deals.
6: That's Trevor Potter, former Federal Elections Commission chair and president of the Campaign Legal Center. Mr. Potter, thanks so much for sharing these insights with us.
10: Thanks so much.
7: Some other news now. We now know that a New Jersey Republican says depression is why he was absent from Congress and public view for months. In remarks on the House floor, Representative Tom Keene says he underestimated his illness. Here's NPR congressional correspondent Claudia Grisales.
11: Keene said he was diagnosed with depression after checking into the hospital for health concerns. He said he originally thought he would only be away for weeks.
12: It is physical. It is emotional. And until you experience it yourself, it is difficult to fully understand how powerful this illness can be.
11: Keene's absence provided a new struggle for House Republicans who have come to contend with a razor-thin majority to advance their agenda. For weeks, speculation swirled around the Capitol about why he was missing. In April, House Speaker Mike Johnson told reporters Keene was dealing with an undisclosed medical issue. Here's Keene again yesterday.
12: I was still trying to understand what was happening myself.
11: The second-term lawmaker said he learned what roughly 48 million Americans who have battled the illness know.
12: There is no timeline for recovery, only the work of getting better one day at a time.
11: Despite his absence, Keene won his GOP primary earlier this month unopposed. He'll face Rebecca Bennett this fall in a race that Democrats see as key to their hopes to win back the majority. Bennett, a former U.S. Navy helicopter pilot, said Tuesday she was relieved to hear Keene was doing well. But she also said Keene was, quote, failing our community long before this absence, end quote. Keene is part of a New Jersey political dynasty. Come November, voters will decide where that political legacy goes next. Claudia Grisales, NPR News.
13: 7:18, it's News 88.7. I'm Jared Carroll. Good morning. Traffic alert, Katy Freeway still shut down 10 on the eastbound lanes. That's inbound from the west side at Highway 6. Double fatal accident involving an 18-wheeler that's overturned. They've had all lanes shut down. Looks like they've opened the managed lanes now, trying to bleed some of that traffic off of the main lanes, filling it back towards 99. Take 99 north or south to get around it, maybe at Memorial. Highway 6 headed south, 80th Clodin when working. Fatal accident involving the end of a police chase as well. See what's going on in the weather. ABC 13 meteorologist Lee Loresca.
14: A brief shower or a heavy downpour possibility on this 1st of July. Temperature readings away from the coast will warm in the low to mid-90s with feels like temperatures between 102 to 107. That chance for rain today only at 20%. But heading into Thursday, that chance for rain does go up to 40%. Some scattered showers, some thunderstorms to be on the lookout. I'm ABC 13 meteorologist Alita Loresca for News 88.7. Have a great day.
15: Good morning. The United States starts its knockout round at the World Cup today. I'm Jimmy Moss. Team USA faces Bosnia-Herzegovina tonight in primetime with a spot in the round of 16 on the line. Leading scorer Flo Balogun says the team is ready to go.
16: We know we're going to need to be creative. We know we're going to need to be intense like we have been, you know, so far. And, you know, there's no doubts we can go out there and win.
15: Also today, England faces DR Congo in the early game. Yesterday, Mexico won a knockout round match for the first time in 40 years, eliminating Ecuador 2-0. This happened to be the last time they hosted a World Cup. France dominated Sweden 3-0, with Kylian Mbappe scoring twice, and Erling Haaland's late goal lifted Norway past Ivory Coast 2-1. I'm Jimmy Moss.
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13: 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Mid-90s for the high, 79 right now, 7:21. I'm Jared Carroll. Good morning.
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6: It's Morning Edition from NPR News. I'm Michelle Martin.
7: And I'm Steve Inskeep. Good morning. The World Cup has entered the knockout bracket.
6: Yeah, that means one loss and you're out. The U.S. team faces off against Bosnia-Herzegovina tonight outside San Francisco. Other games are in the east in cities that face extreme heat warnings. And NPR analysis finds that this issue was predictable.
7: NPR's Rebecca Hersher has this hot story. Rebecca, good morning.
21: Good morning.
7: I hope you're staying cool wherever you are. How many games will be affected by the heat wave?
21: A lot. There are about a half dozen games between today and Sunday that are in places that will be extremely hot. Think weather that feels like it's over 100 degrees. Those games are in New Jersey, Atlanta, Kansas City, Miami, and Philadelphia.
7: Mm-hmm.
21: Now, the stadium in Atlanta has a roof, so that helps protect people. But the others do not. And the game in Philadelphia on July 4th is really shaping up to be the highest risk one. Paraguay is playing France. The Weather Service has already issued an extreme heat warning. Forecast is calling for high temperatures around 100 degrees that day, and humidity will make it feel even hotter. The humidity is also going to keep the temperature high even as the sun goes down. So that warning actually runs all the way until 8 p.m. after the game is over.
7: Mm.
21: And it's not just the match itself. It's the side events, which also happen outside. So there's this giant outdoor watch party in Philadelphia. The organizers have shortened the hours for that because of the heat.
7: Okay, sounds sensible. What else are people doing to keep safe?
21: Well, I actually asked FIFA about that. They're the organizing body for international soccer. And they said they did their best to schedule matches in the evening. Many of the venues in the southern U.S. do have roofs. And they're giving 2 extra water breaks per match to help players and officials stay hydrated.
7: Yeah, I've seen that.
21: But NPR found that those measures don't alleviate the risk from heat. So we analyzed past weather conditions in World Cup host cities and found that more than a third of the tournament's matches are at high risk for dangerous heat and humidity. And that analysis identified Philadelphia as one of the highest risk host cities and specifically noted the July 4th match in Philly was likely to take place in dangerous conditions. So this was foreseeable. And FIFA didn't respond to questions from NPR about individual match scheduling decisions or about whether matches this week will have extra protections, things like cooling buses and misters and free cold water for attendees.
7: Okay, so we don't know if they're going to take those extra steps. What can individuals take on their own?
21: So drinking a lot of water is a really good first step. Don't drink too much alcohol. I talked to Daniel Vasilio about this. He's an expert on extreme heat and the human body at the University of Nebraska at Omaha.
0: If you are outside tailgating all day, alcohol consumption can dehydrate you. You're putting in a liquid, but you're not getting the actual effects of that liquid.
21: He also recommends staying in the shade as much as possible, wearing loose clothing that covers your skin, protects it from the sun. And for folks who are older or who have heart disease, he says think twice about attending the highest risk matches. Older people overheat more easily, and heart conditions put you at extra risk. So that group should really be extra careful.
7: I personally like that counterintuitive sounding advice. Long sleeves. I mean, that's really helpful. Simple step. Rebecca, thanks so much.
21: Thanks.
7: That's NPR's Rebecca Hersher.
6: As the U.S. approaches its 250th anniversary, Americans are reflecting on the state of the nation in the latest NPR PBS Marist poll. Most people told us they are proud to be American, but many had deep concerns about the country's direction and future. NPR politics reporter Sage Miller is here to break it down for us. Good morning, Sage.
1: Good morning.
6: So most people who responded to the poll say they are proud to be American.
1: They are proud to be an American, but the level of pride associated with being an American is largely split along partisan lines. Republicans are the most proud. NPR reached out to a handful of poll participants to learn more about their answers. Some of them had a little bit of nuance to them. Take Jason Withington, for example. He's a 42-year-old independent who has voted for Republican and Democratic presidential candidates.
22: Oh, I'm 100% proud. Do I agree with everything we do? I don't agree with us bombing Iran and stuff like that. But, I love my country. I'm very proud to be an American.
1: Only 35% of Americans say they aren't proud. But even the people NPR spoke with that said they weren't feeling too proud are conflicted. That's where 60-year-old Democrat Arlene Stillwell is at.
23: I have always loved this country. I feel blessed to live here. And I'm ashamed of my government.
1: She says a lot of the disappointment she feels is around who the country elected to lead it, referring to President Donald Trump.
6: So how do Americans respond to questions about the country's direction?
1: There are some big questions about the strength of American democracy. 82% of Americans believe that a serious threat to democracy exists. That's a 4-point jump from when this question was asked in February. Because of the direction America is headed, more than 1 in 10 Americans think violence is the answer to get the nation back on track. Still, the number of Americans looking to violence has actually decreased from when NPR asked this question in October.
6: Wow, there's a lot to say about that. So hopefully we'll dig in more into that. But so let's look ahead then. Is there optimism in these answers?
1: Okay, yes, there is. The majority of Americans believe the country's best days are yet to come. And even though Stillwell, the Democrat, has her reservations at the moment, she has felt a sense of hope since America has been hosting the World Cup. And she's not even a soccer fan.
23: I've been watching these people from around the world coming to my country and being welcomed by my fellow Americans. And that gives me hope that maybe the problem is not the American people, it's who we've elected.
1: Withington, the independent, still believes in the American dream. But if future generations will be prosperous, he says certain things need to change.
22: in order for our economy to keep growing and for my kids' generation and my grandkids' generation, we got to get the debt under control or our best days will not be ahead of us.
1: Even with big concerns, the poll shows Americans have optimism about the country changing for the better.
2: Which seems very quintessentially American, right? That is NPR politics reporter Sage Miller. Sage, thank you.
1: Thank you.
13: 729, it's Morning Edition on News 88.7. I'm Jared Carroll. Traffic alert over on the Katy Freeway, 10 headed in from the west side at Highway 6. That is shut down with an accident investigation involving an overturned 18-wheeler. Occurred about 5 this morning, and they opened the managed lanes to try to bleed some of this traffic off. They're forcing you off onto that service road around Park 10. It's backed up towards Mason 99, either north or south or Memorial. That'll help you get around that. Also, Highway 6 headed south, just south of the West Park Toro, another fatal accident investigation involving the end of a police chase. They've been working that one as well for some time, so stay off of 6 in that area if you can. 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
3: 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Then at 8:30, it's America's deadliest storm, Galveston 1900. 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
13: Mid-90s for the high sunshine. It's going to feel like 105. We're at 79 right now. 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
4: Live from NPR News in Washington, I'm Winter Johnston. A dangerous heat wave is making its way from the Midwest to the East Coast. Forecasters say temperatures could climb into the upper 90s and lower 100s in parts of the Northeast today. Steve Kestenbaum reports from New York City.
5: With temperatures expected near or above 100 degrees over the next few days, Mayor Zoran Mamdani put the city's heat emergency plan into effect.
24: If the forecast holds, this could be the hottest 4th of July since 2010.
5: The dangerous heat comes at a busy time in New York with World Cup crowds here, dozens of tall ships parading in Sail 250 on Friday and Saturday, and the 4th of July fireworks show, which usually draws millions of people.
24: It is of immense concern, given that too often the heat is something that is underestimated.
5: The city is opening dozens of cooling centers and setting up drinking water stations. The mayor urged New Yorkers to look out for folks who seem like they're struggling in the heat. For NPR News, I'm Steve Kestenbaum in New York.
4: Republican leaders in the House have started the July 4th recess early after a group of conservatives blocked action on the annual defense bill on Tuesday. GOP leaders sent lawmakers home as hardliners demanded Senate approval of President Trump's voting legislation known as the Save America Act. Trump has refused to sign a bipartisan housing bill until Congress passes it. This is NPR.
25: Hi, from the Texas Newsroom, I'm Matt Harab. This weekend marks the one-year anniversary of the deadly July 4th floods in Kerr County. The Kerrville fire chief told our Sarah Gruno this week that local officials are more prepared now for another major disaster.
26: Fire Chief Eric Maloney is one of the members of a new flood warning system working group in Kerr County. The group is made up of local officials from the communities of Kerrville, Ingram, and Hunt.
27: So we've been coming together since October, meeting monthly and change, and just kind of coming up with a plan, objectives, things we can do. So how can we improve before the flood? How can we improve during the flood and then after the flood? So is how we've looked at those goals. And then so we've set those up.
26: The group is working on efforts to improve communications between the communities in the event of another catastrophic flood. Part of that is developing an emergency action plan that will detail some of the parameters that will be used to set off the 8 new sirens installed along the Guadalupe River near youth camps. I'm Sarah Gruno in Kerrville.
25: Texas Congressman Joaquin Castro is demanding an investigation into the flu outbreak in San Antonio.
28: At Lackland Air Force Base, trainee Keon McDaniel from the 737th Training Support Squadron tragically died on June 16. I'm demanding an investigation into his death in connection to the flu outbreak.
25: McDaniel was in his second month of training when a flu outbreak sickened hundreds of recruits. Defense Secretary Pete Hegseth canceled the mandatory flu vaccines for military members in April. The Defense Department has since reversed course, allowing commanders leeway to vaccinate service members. I'm Matt Harab in the Texas Newsroom.
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13: Astros beat the Twins 6-4 thanks to Yordan's grand slammy. Bay City Home Network with that call. Great job there. Sunny, 99 for the high, 79 right now. 7:34, good morning.
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6: It's Morning Edition from NPR News. I'm Michelle Martin.
7: And I'm Steve Inskeep. Good morning. A Democratic socialist in Colorado has defeated a 15-term member of Congress.
6: That is just one of the upsets in the state's primary results Tuesday night.
7: And Colorado Public Radio's Caitlin Kim is here to tell us about it. Caitlin, good morning.
9: Good morning.
7: Okay, wow. Political newcomer Melat Quiros defeated the long-term representative Diana DeGette. Tell us more about Quiros.
9: So Melat Quiros is a 29-year-old Democratic socialist. She's a lawyer who got fired for a post she wrote that criticized Israel over its actions in Gaza. And she hasn't apologized for that, you know, making several comments defending pro-Palestinian activists. So after that experience, she decided to challenge Democratic Congresswoman Diana DeGette, who's been her representative for her entire life.
7: Yeah.
9: Now, Denver is a deep blue district, and she's expected to have a smooth glide path to Congress. But I will add, she's also really fired up voters here in the city who were looking for change, especially generational change. This is what she had to say at her victory party.
10: Denver voters of all ages, of all races, of all religions sense a clear message. We will not wait!
7: Were those vuvuzelas there at the end?
9: I think those are air horns, actually.
7: Air horns. Okay, thank you.
9: But she was, you know, and she's also criticized the current leaders of the Democratic Party, like Chuck Schumer and Hakeem Jeffries.
7: Okay, a couple of aspects to this win. One is her youth, a 29-year-old beating a member of Congress who'd been there for almost 30 years. But it's also the label, Democratic Socialist. How much did that play a role here?
9: I think there are definitely younger voters in Denver who want to see their congressperson take more progressive stances, Medicare for all, ending aid to Israel. They just want more of a fighter, someone who will bring fresh ideas to Congress. But a lot of voters I spoke with also just thought it was well past time for DeGette to pass the baton. You know, Republicans are already using Quiros' win to say Democrats in the state have moved too far left. But I'd actually use a Republican example. In 2020, Lauren Boebert came out of nowhere to challenge and beat a long-term Colorado incumbent whose constituents didn't think he was fighting enough or vocal enough. And now she's probably one of the most vocal and well-known Republicans in Congress. Now, the question here is, will Quiros take on a similar role for Democrats?
7: I want to ask about another primary in Colorado. Michael Bennett, Democratic senator, well-known Democrat, ran for president at one time, ran for governor, and lost in the primary. What happened?
9: Yes, the other big theme of the night was, I think, an anti-Washington one, and Bennett suffered from that. You know, he's been in the Senate since 2009, and people were asking, you know, what had he done? And more to the point, what had he done recently to fight Trump? I will add, a lot of voters like both Bennett and primary winner Phil Weiser. You know, their policy stances were not very different. They're cut from the same political cloth. Weiser's team actually came up with an effective slogan, Weiser for governor, Bennett for the Senate. And for voters who like both, you know, this was a way to have them both. Bennett's Senate seat is not up for re-election until 2028. As for the Republican primary for governor in Colorado, you know, that race is still too close to call.
7: One other question here. Colorado has one of the toss-up seats that could decide the House. What happened there?
9: Manny Rutinel, a young state lawmaker with Latino heritage, beat out a more moderate candidate to face GOP incumbent Gabe Evans, who also has Hispanic roots. You know, this is expected to be a tough and expensive general election race.
7: Okay, Colorado Public Radio's Caitlin Kim in Denver. Thanks for a lot of important updates. Really appreciate it.
9: Thank you.
2: Starting today, a federal program will pay for short-term workforce training. It's an expansion of the federal Pell Grant program, which helps low-income students pay for college. But as NPR's Alyssa Nedwerny reports, very few existing programs will actually qualify, at least at first.
0: In a night class at St. Paul College in the Twin Cities,
11: get in your groups and let's get started.
0: Instructor Melissa Siebenaler is helping students practice their nursing skills.
11: I am pouring fake urine into a catheter bag so that they can practice emptying a catheter bag.
0: It's a certified nursing assistant program. Their state exam is in a few weeks.
11: What are you guys working on now?
12: We're still doing the same practice with the bedpan.
0: The class was exactly what members of Congress were targeting when they allowed using federal Pell Grants, free money for low-income students, to help pay for these short-term programs.
12: We're going to measure urine. It'll be interesting. Hopefully not smelly.
0: All across the country, CNAs are in demand, and getting the certificate leads to a good-paying job. But like thousands of existing workforce training programs, this one doesn't meet the stringent rules of the new law. None of St. Paul College's workforce programs do.
14: I think maybe a year ago I was living in a world where I was like, oh my gosh, July 1 is going to be so great and we're just going to start, you know, handing out money to people.
0: Jennifer Houston runs workforce training at St. Paul College.
14: Slowly, as we got closer and closer to July 1, you realize like, nope, it's going to take us a while to get there, but we're going to get there.
0: In addition to being an in-demand field and having demonstrated higher earnings, programs have to be at least 150 instructional hours.
11: And then can you turn around for me?
12: Yes.
11: And grab the arms of the wheelchair and then sit down.
0: This CNA class at St. Paul is only 112. All across the country, community colleges are finding many of their workforce training programs are too short or too long.
15: There is still a great amount of optimism. I think the reality that's setting in is that July 1 is not a floodgate. It is a start point of the marathon.
0: Carrie Warwick-Smith oversees federal policy at the Association of Community College Trustees.
15: And what I have been telling colleges from the beginning is that they should really treat this year as a pilot year.
0: St. Paul College, for instance, is going to lengthen its CNA class by combining it with another medical certificate program. In addition to meeting the length qualifications, colleges need good employment data and state approval and federal approval. But there are colleges that are further along.
16: We sit on Lake Coeur d'Alene, which is a huge lake, and it's just beautiful.
0: About 1,500 miles away from St. Paul, Lloyd Duman has been the interim provost at North Idaho College for the past 4 years. It is submitting 5 programs for Workforce Pell in welding and HVAC and their CNA program, which does qualify.
16: Hopefully our workforce training introduces students into particular programs.
0: He sees this expansion as a pipeline opportunity for students.
16: So they could come in and get skills, go out into the workforce, maybe decide that they need more skill, come back to the college. That's what we hope. This is kind of the beginning of that.
0: From a workforce training program to an associate's degree, maybe even on to a bachelor's. For most students, though, that journey and the free money to start it isn't likely to begin until at least next spring. Alyssa Nadworny, NPR News, St. Paul, Minnesota.
13: 7:42, it's Morning Edition on News 88.7. I'm Jared Carroll. Katy Freeway, main lanes 10, eastbound Highway 6, still shut down with this accident investigation involving the overturned 18-wheeler, and they opened the managed lanes to help try to bleed some of this traffic. It's still backed up towards the Mason area, 99 Memorial. Good way to get around that.
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5: Good morning, I'm Temeskin Debesai at the BBC. Amnesty International has published a wide-ranging report detailing atrocities allegedly being committed in Sudan. The rights group said the paramilitary Rapid Support Forces committed numerous crimes during its bloody attack on the city of El Fasher last year. The BBC's Barbara Pletusher.
18: Amnesty International spoke to almost 250 people, including more than 200 survivors, and concluded that crimes against humanity had been committed and also ethnic cleansing. The witnesses spoke of mass killings, abductions, beatings, as well as rape.
5: The health ministry in Spain says there are more than 1,000 deaths attributable to heat in June. The figure is more than twice the number linked to heat in the same period last year, which was the hottest June ever recorded in Spain. And in football, co-host Mexico are through to the round of 16 at the Men's World Cup, following a 2-0 victory over Ecuador. Goals from Julian Quiñones and Raul Jimenez secured the win at a fully packed Mexico City stadium. These fans were at the game.
19: It was amazing. Mexico played fantastic on the attack, and I'm excited to see if they play the Congo or England next.
21: The game was great. We started off fast, and we kind of ended slow, but we just held control the whole time.
5: Later on, England will take on the Democratic Republic of Congo in Atlanta, while Belgium plays Senegal in Seattle. I'm Temeskin Debesai at the BBC in London.
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25: 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I'm Matt Harrop. We continue now with News 88.7 in depth. As artificial intelligence continues to be integrated into our daily lives, the demand for data centers keeps growing. Texas has become a hotspot for the construction of new data centers, with hundreds currently in operation and more planned. News 88.7's Kyle McLennigan visited one family in Brazoria County who is being directly impacted by a data center in their neighborhood.
23: Wesley and Melissa Burnett spent 17 years saving up to afford their dream home.
24: Me personally, I like the peace and quiet, having a little bit more space in between houses, being able to see the wildlife, the deer, the cattle. I grew up here. I'm 47, fixing to be 48, so my whole life I've been in Brazoria.
23: The Burnetts have lived in their home just outside the city of Brazoria for 8 years. But for the past 8 months, their peace has been interrupted by the almost nonstop hum of a nearby data center. Walking around the corner of their home, the sound can be heard immediately.
24: It sounds like you're right next to a jet plane getting ready to take off and it's just not going anywhere.
29: Or a crawfish cooker.
23: I'm at their fence line and staring out at the data center. It's only maybe about a football field, if a little more away. You can see it's all surrounded by a black fence. If I didn't know there was a data center here, it would sound like there was an invisible interstate passing right by their house. The sound began last October, and the Burnetts said they never received any notice.
24: Trying to figure it out, it's been a mystery.
29: Just seeing the footprint and it coming closer and closer and closer to our backyard is when we started asking more questions.
23: The 6-acre data center was designed and constructed by Houston-based Giga Energy. In early June, the company told Houston Public Media it had sold the data center to a Fort Worth investment firm. Giga Energy declined to provide the name of the investment group or disclose what the center was being used for. In a statement, a spokesperson for Giga Energy says it commissioned a sound study and was working to install sound walls by the fall. Still, the constant noise has affected the Burnetts' daily lives. Wesley spoke at a June 9th Brazoria County Commissioners Court meeting about how the noise had affected his family.
29: The impact on my family is serious. My wife has never struggled with severe anxiety, chronic fatigue, or hypertension until this facility began operating. We have an 11-month granddaughter that already shows signs of discomfort when she visits by tugging on her ears.
23: That same day, the Commissioners Court passed a resolution opposing future data centers that would burden the electrical grid, water supply, agricultural land, and public infrastructure. It also calls for future projects to conduct independent impact assessments. But Brazoria County Judge L.M. Matt Sebesta Jr. says the state government has tied the hands of local officials.
1: This resolution is not worth the paper it is printed on unless you take your asses and not only talk to your state reps, your state senators, and the governor, you need to go to Austin.
23: In response to concerns about data centers, Governor Greg Abbott recently sent a letter to the state's power regulator and grid operator, directing them to identify actions to protect, quote, Texans, their property, and resources. Abbott, in his letter, also outlined his legislative priorities for next year, attempting to rein in data centers. Speaking on News Nation, he said data centers must bring their own power, reuse their own water, and reduce electricity cost.
6: Those are bottom line expectations.
23: Sitting in his backyard with the data center humming away in the background, Wesley Burnett says he hopes he has the time to visit state lawmakers in Austin and that they keep their promises.
29: It's very exhausting. I have a busy personal life outside of work, and I work a lot of overtime. Like Judge said, depending on when they're going to have the sessions, be able to have time to go up there to Austin is not easy. So it's very much taxing.
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13: 7:50 here at News 88.7. Good morning. Approaching 3 hours now. Katy Freeway's been shut down inbound 10 Highway 6 with an accident investigation involving an overturned 18-wheeler. Two people lost their lives on this accident. It's filling up back towards the Mason area all morning. They opened the managed lanes to try to control some of that traffic. You may want to jump off on 99 north or south to get around that. Matt, what are you working on?
25: Well, ahead of the 250th anniversary of America on Saturday, we are asking Texans what America means to them. Jeff Glaw is from San Antonio. He plans to spend Independence Day at a professional soccer game with his family. He says he's inspired by the World Cup.
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13: 95 for the high today. Sunshine's going to feel like 105. Winds are going to be calm, unfortunately. 40% chance of rain tomorrow. 79 right now. I'm Jared Carroll. Morning Edition.
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26: From Marketplace in Washington, I'm Kimberly Adams. The Supreme Court finished its session yesterday with major opinions on birthright citizenship, rights for transgender athletes, and on campaign finance. We're going to focus on that last one. In National Republican Senatorial Committee versus Federal Election Commission, the court struck down limits on how much political parties can spend in coordination with candidates. As Marketplace's Henry Epp reports, without those caps, the way parties raise and spend money could quickly change.
27: Before this decision, national political parties had to operate two sets of funds, one for coordinated spending where the main office consults with the candidate's campaign, and another larger one for independent spending where the party isn't allowed to coordinate with the candidate, says Robin Kolodny, a political science professor at Temple University.
28: Now there is no distinction between that independent expenditure spending arm and the central office.
27: So candidates and parties can jointly decide how to spend all of that money. That new freedom will likely lead to parties asking more donors for more money, says Ki Hong, head of political law at the law firm Skadden.
0: They are going to point to this case to essentially say, look, you know, it's a new day. Your money can be used for unlimited coordinated expenditures.
27: Political parties have lost fundraising ground to super PACs, which can accept unlimited amounts from donors. The court majority suggested that getting rid of coordination limits could shift some of that influence back to parties. Aaron Klopak at the Campaign Legal Center says it will likely do something else.
2: I think what it really does is just create another vehicle for wealthy donors to direct money even more directly to candidates.
27: The ruling, she says, may just increase the total amount of money influencing elections. I'm Henry App for Marketplace.
26: Let's do the numbers. The FTSE in London is down 0.6%. Dow, S&P, and NASDAQ futures are down in the 0.3% to 0.9% range, with the Dow future down 175 points. The 10-year Treasury yield is up at 4.48%. The private payroll processor ADP is out with their monthly check on jobs. Private employers added 98,000 jobs in June, falling short compared to May's count of 122,000 and below analysts' expectations. Leisure and hospitality jobs lagged again, marking 6 months of weak hiring. We'll get the federal monthly jobs report tomorrow at 8:30 a.m. Eastern. 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This week marks a year since Congress passed the Republican tax and spending bill, the One Big Beautiful Bill Act. Today, we're taking a look at how some of the provisions from the law have played out, including who has benefited the most. For more, I'm joined now by Andrew Lautz. He's director of tax policy at the Bipartisan Policy Center. Good morning, Andrew.
4: Thanks so much for having me on.
26: Remind us of some of the headline tax effects of this legislation.
4: The 2025 tax law extended a number of expiring tax cuts from Republicans' last major tax law, the 2017 Tax Cuts and Jobs Act. They also included a number of new tax cuts, many of which were priorities of President Trump. And these are some of the tax cuts you've heard most about in the year since this passed into law: the tips deduction, the overtime deduction, the auto loan interest deduction.
26: You and your colleagues at the Bipartisan Policy Center also have a list of quote unquote wins from this legislation that maybe didn't get as much attention as some of those headline ones you just mentioned. What are some of the provisions that maybe flew under the radar?
4: Sure. A few worth mentioning here. The child tax credit was increased under the One Big Beautiful Bill. The maximum credit was $2,000 per child. It's now $2,200 per child. So the vast majority of parents and families who are claiming the child tax credit got a little bit of a boost. Somewhere between 85 and 90% of all taxpayers take the standard deduction. That standard deduction last year increased $750 for single taxpayers, $1,500 for married couples filing jointly. Now, because it's a deduction, that doesn't translate to an exactly $750 or $1,500 tax cut, but it does mean several hundred dollars in tax cuts for the vast majority of people filing their taxes. There's also a couple of smaller provisions that might take a few years to bear fruit, but that we think are worth highlighting. Congress expanded the low-income housing tax credit. This is a tax credit targeted at housing developers that helps bring more affordable housing supply online.
26: You mentioned the increased child tax credit, that extra $200 per kid. But not every parent was able to get that this tax season. Why is that?
4: First of all, if you don't have income tax liability, if you make such little in income that you're not paying federal income taxes, you're actually capped at how much child tax credit you can get. That's capped at $1,700 per child. And so you don't get the full child tax credit. And then if you make above a certain amount, and that's $200,000 for single taxpayers, $400,000 for married couples, you start to phase out of that maximum $2,200 per child until it hits zero. And so if you make too much money, you're also not getting the full child tax credit.
5: Taxpayers were also able to write off more of their state and local taxes this year. This was a huge sticking point during the negotiation for the bill. How did that actually play out this tax season?
4: Taxpayers in high tax, high cost states did receive larger refunds on average. And we think a lot of that is driven by the state and local tax deductions. So think taxpayers in New York, New Jersey, Connecticut, California, states that historically have had high taxes. A lot of high income taxpayers in those states are benefiting from that boost in the SALT cap. We expect that folks in the mid six figures, you know, your $250,000, $300,000, $400,000 a year are the primary beneficiaries of this increase in the cap. And again, primarily in high tax states, high property tax states where you have enough taxes to take advantage of that higher cap.
5: Andrew Lautz is Director of Tax Policy at the Bipartisan Policy Center. Thank you.

0: 35. Winds are going to be calm. 40% chance of rain for Thursday. Right now, we're sitting 75. Huntsville, 79 here at U of H. KUHF Houston, News 88.7. A service of the University of Houston, 8 o'clock.
1: Good morning. The Supreme Court rejected President Trump's attempt to end birthright citizenship. It also expanded his power to fire regulators. How did the president do overall this term? It's Morning Edition from NPR News.
0: A local immigrant rights groups are reacting to a major Supreme Court ruling yesterday. Those details at 8:04. Stick around.
1: The court also allowed states to ban transgender women and girls from playing on school teams for women and girls. I'm Steve Inske.
2: And I'm Michelle Martin. Will the ruling have an impact in states that don't have those bans? Also, Mara Brock-Akil created hit shows like Being Mary Jane that center complex black women. She has a new novel that digs even deeper. It's Wednesday, July 1st. On this day in 1963, the post office started using zip codes. There was also a cartoon mascot, Mr. Zip. News is next.
3: Live from NPR News in Washington, I'm Korva Coleman. President Trump took in more than $1 billion in cryptocurrency earnings last year. He listed these on his latest financial disclosure form. NPR's Danielle Kurtzleben reports this reveals the vast array of income streams that the president has.
4: The cryptocurrency earnings include more than $500 million related to World Liberty Financial, the crypto business founded in part by Trump and his sons. It also includes more than $600 million from a company that set up a meme coin related to his inauguration. The form shows the large sums Trump took in related to properties bearing his name. He took in more than $50 million from both his golf course in Scotland and his golf course near Washington, D.C., for example. Trump products also brought in money. He took in $4.7 million from Trump watches. The president's financial disclosure document totals 927 pages. In comparison, President Biden's 2020 disclosure form was 11 pages long. Danielle Kurtzleben, NPR News, The White House.
3: Speaking last hour, President Trump says he doesn't personally handle his income. Trump says he doesn't have any conflicts of interest because he doesn't talk to the people who handle his money. Colorado held its primary election yesterday, and results are coming back. In one upset, a Democratic socialist and political newcomer, Mayelot Quiroz, defeated longtime Democratic Congresswoman Diana DeGette. From Colorado Public Radio, Caitlin Kim has more on the Denver area contest.
5: Mayelot Quiroz is a 29-year-old Democratic socialist. She's a lawyer who got fired for a post she wrote that criticized Israel over its actions in Gaza. And she hasn't apologized for that, you know, making several comments, defending pro-Palestinian activists. So after that experience, she decided to challenge Democratic Congresswoman Diana DeGette, who's been her representative for her entire life. Now, Denver is a deep blue district, and she's expected to have a smooth glide path to Congress.
3: That's Caitlin Kim reporting. Starting today, Medicare beneficiaries can get access to popular obesity drugs for $50 a month. NPR's Sydney Lupkin reports on the new option.
6: The Medicare Bridge program gives beneficiaries access to Wegovy, Zepbound, and Foundayo for $50 monthly copays. But not everyone is eligible. It's limited to patients with Medicare Part D coverage who have a body mass index of over 35 or who have a BMI of over 27 and other qualifying conditions. Patients will also need their doctors to fill out prior authorization forms and get them approved before Medicare will cover the drug. Dr. Dossie Trentz is the president of the American Association of Clinical Endocrinology.
7: There's hope that within the next upcoming year and a half that we would have people being able to look at this, see how successful it is, and then hopefully continue it into the future.
6: The temporary test program will run through the end of 2027. Sydney Lupkin, NPR News.
3: This is NPR.
8: Bye from News 88.7 in Houston. I'm Matt Harab. Two people died this morning when an 18-wheeler crashed into another vehicle on the Katy Freeway. This happened on the eastbound lanes of I-10 at Highway 6 just after 5 o'clock in the morning. Traffic has been backed up all morning and still is as investigators look into what happened. That 18-wheeler overturned. Again, this occurred on the eastbound lanes of I-10 at Highway 6. Meanwhile, another person this morning in a separate motor vehicle accident died. This happened in Mission Bend off Highway 6 at West Park. This was the end result of a police chase involving a stolen vehicle. Two suspects have been detained there. Information about the person who died has not been released just yet. As you've been hearing about on NPR, in its final ruling of the current term, the U.S. Supreme Court

0: Court struck down President Donald Trump's executive order limiting birthright citizenship. The ruling protects the U.S. citizenship status of millions of Americans, including thousands of Houstonians. VL Houston Director Cesar Espinoza welcomed the ruling.
1: I think at the end of the day, this lifts a heavy burden from the immigrant community. There was a lot of people calling. There's people already calling our office, making sure that, number one, their children born from this point on are going to continue to be U.S. citizens, but also children that were born prior to. And at the end of the day, this lifts a heavy burden from our community.
0: Espinoza did say he expects President Trump to attempt another executive order to try to do away with birthright citizenship. But our government reporter Andrew Schneider tells us the chances of that happening are low, despite a call to pass legislation in Congress.
2: Chief Justice John Roberts wrote that Trump's executive order violated the 14th Amendment. Seth Chandler of the University of Houston Law Center says Trump has little leeway to try to limit birthright citizenship through other means.
3: He may fume, he may try, but I really do think that for the foreseeable future, it does close the door. You have a definitive ruling of the Supreme Court that says that persons born in the United States, regardless of whether their parents are here lawfully or here just temporarily, are citizens of the United States.
2: Justice Brett Kavanaugh dissented in part, arguing Trump's order was barred by statute, but not necessarily on constitutional grounds. Justices Clarence Thomas, Samuel Alito, and Neil Gorsuch also dissented. I'm Andrew Schneider, News 88.7.
0: We'll continue to follow this story for you as it moves forward here on News 88.7. In sports last night, the Astros beat the Minnesota Twins 6-4. They scored all six of their runs in the fourth inning, four of which came on this play. That is Space City Home Network's call of Yordan Alvarez's grand slam. The Astros are currently two games back of the Texas Rangers for first place in the American League West Division, and they are hot. The Astros have won 7 out of their last 10 games. I'm Matt Harab, News 88.7.
4: 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Other contributors include the estate of Joan B. Kroc, whose bequest serves as an enduring investment in the future of public radio and seeks to help NPR produce programming that meets the highest standards of public service in journalism and cultural expression.
5: This is Morning Edition from NPR News. I'm Michelle Martin.
6: And I'm Steve Inskeep. Good morning. We have an update this morning on the separation of powers. President Trump has spent much of his second term asserting the power of the presidency. Republicans who control another branch of government, Congress, have largely obeyed the president's commands or fell silent as he took their power for himself. The third branch of government, the Supreme Court, has in some cases blocked the president and in other cases affirmed his efforts. Now that the court's term is over, NPR senior political correspondent Tamara Keith is here with an assessment. Tam, good morning.
7: Good morning.
6: We should note that in this term, Trump lost two really big cases, one over tariffs and the other over his effort to end birthright citizenship, which came this week. How did he take those defeats?
7: Well, on tariffs, back in February, he held this angry press conference at the White House and called the conservative justices who sided against him disloyal, among other insults. The president had campaigned on tariffs. He loves tariffs as a tool. But in terms of politics, polls show voters don't share that love, so there's a way in which that legal loss could be seen as a political win. And then with the citizenship case, Trump's response has been much more muted. We didn't even see him yesterday. On social media, he said the decision was, quote, too bad for our country. And yes, he campaigned on ending birthright citizenship and signed that executive order on day one. But it was a long shot legal theory, and it wasn't the cornerstone of his immigration agenda.
6: And it seems he did win some other cases on immigration.
7: Yeah, immigration is an area where there's a lot of executive authority, and the court confirmed that with two recent decisions, siding with the Trump administration on both amnesty and temporary protected status, allowing Trump to strictly limit even legal immigration. So the bulk of the president's immigration agenda is full steam ahead, and taken as a whole, I have to say this has been an overwhelmingly good year for the president with this conservative supermajority on the court.
6: Say what you mean by that.
7: This is a midterm election year. The president has low approval. Gas prices are elevated. Voters are in a bad mood. And that's a recipe for a rough election for the president's party. But a decision from the court yesterday loosening campaign finance rules is widely seen as helping Republicans more than Democrats. And an earlier decision from the court throwing out Section 2 of the Voting Rights Act that came early enough for some red states to scramble to redraw congressional district lines to favor Republicans is another one. Thanks to this court, Republicans now have more structural advantages than they did at the beginning of this year.
6: The court did happen to make sure that that particular districting case got in a little bit earlier than some others. So do you have any sense of how the president sees this term then?
7: Oh, he is celebrating the wins and talking about workarounds for the losses. He has now posted repeatedly about the expansion of executive power that the court granted him earlier this week. It allows the president to fire commissioners at federal agencies that were designed by Congress to be independent. And he wrote yesterday, quote, "This decision gives tremendous additional power back to the presidency where it belongs." Trump is known for hyperbole, but even those who disagree with that decision say this is a huge concentration of power in the hands of the president. Trump adds, "The Republican Party was treated very fairly by the United States Supreme Court."
6: NPR's Tamara Keith always treats the news very fairly. Tam, thanks so much. Good to hear from you.
7: You're welcome.
5: Will the Supreme Court's rulings change how President Trump's signature issues play out during the rest of his term? Jonah Goldberg has been giving some thought to this. He's a conservative political commentator and co-founder and editor-in-chief of the online magazine The Dispatch. Jonah, good morning. Thanks for joining us.
8: Always great to be here.
5: As we just heard from Tam Keith, the president views this as a winning Supreme Court term with workarounds for any losses. How do you see it?
8: I think it's a mixed bag. I mean, at the very minimum, you know, the tariffs case, as Tamara was talking about, the tariffs case alone was a rebuke of his central policy agenda. You know, he put basically bet the early part of his presidency on it, and he got rebuked on that. And at least culturally, the birthright citizenship is a big reversal. But I agree on a lot of structural, you know, executive branch, executive authority things, he's won a lot. And, you know, going back to the immunity case, which was actually before he took office again, the executive branch has been really strengthened by this court.
5: You know, the Supreme Court did reject his effort to end birthright citizenship, but only a bare majority of justices said that his executive order was unconstitutional. This is thought to be settled law. I mean, Vice President Vance said that that means birthright citizenship is, quote, hanging on by a thread. You wrote about this. Where do you think this leaves the debate over birthright citizenship?
8: Yeah, I mean, we don't need to, like, recount every single crazy right-wing Twitter personality or anything like that here, but the response from the sort of infotainment, new right, MAGA right, on this decision has been bat guano crazy. Talking about it's the end of America. You know, you have one writer from The Federalist talking about we may have to just sterilize women before they are allowed to visit America. I mean, just truly crazy stuff. And what's amazing about it is nothing's changed. This has been the way birthright citizenship, they're upholding what has been in effect for over a century. Like, literally, it's an extension of the status quo. And what's fascinating to me about it is these people are losing their minds over this, like, what they literally call an apocalyptic, worse than Roe decision that changes nothing. While this win, at least on their terms, culturally, politically, on the trans sports ban stuff, they're almost entirely ignoring. Because what it tells me is what Trump and what these guys want are these issues more than they actually want the victories they claim to be pursuing.
5: And who do you hold more responsible for that? Who do you think is the prime player that? Is it President Trump or is it the Congress, which in the Republican dominated Congress, which in so many issues does not exercise the authority that the Constitution grants it on tariffs, for example, has not
8: sure.
5: And on all these other issues. So is this Trump driving this? I'd rather have the issue than the win. Or is it the Congress and its abdication of its authority?
8: So I think Trump is exploiting a long term structural problem in our politics that I think starts with Newt Gingrich's contract with America, which I thought was awesome at the time as a young policy wonk in Washington. And now I think that was the beginning of basically the self-dismantling of Congress's role in our constitutional order. The Congress is the first branch of government. It's the only branch that can fire members of the other branches. It is the supreme branch. All that co-equal branches stuff is Nixonian propaganda. And what Congress has done is it's turned itself, in effect, into a parliament of pundits. You know, you have an enormous number of people who seem to go to Congress in order to have a stepping stone to a career in cable TV and podcasting, which is bizarre. And what has happened with Congress, and it's happened with, you know, over 30 years, so it's not just this Congress, but this Congress is the worst, is they are basically a rubber stamp for the presidency. And every time, and one of their great abettors has been the Supreme Court, which steps in and takes responsibility for fixing problems in public policy and in law away from the president and away from Congress. Congress could have changed the tariff. You know, Congress has sole authority over tariffs under the Constitution. It has outsourced all of that authority to the president. It has the authority to write laws about anything it wants. It could have amended or tried to amend birthright citizenship years ago. But what it would rather have is this thing to talk about, to campaign on, to aggrandize and preen, rather than actually do the hard work of legislating. And the muscle memory in this in Congress these days, among people who actually even know how to write legislation, is atrophying at an astonishing rate.
5: The irony being, though, that a number of these policies that the president is advancing are deeply unpopular. The tariffs are deeply unpopular. I don't know that people have polled on birthright citizenship, but my guess is, given how Americans have reacted so negatively to some of the president's more aggressive moves on immigration, probably unpopular. The trans issue we see, trans athletes issues, Americans broadly agree with it, but they haven't seen it really play out yet, so who knows? So how does this sort of play out? The fact of the matter is that the president is underwater right now in all of these polls. He's deeply unpopular. These policies are deeply unpopular. Congress is not willing to assert itself. So are they basically shooting themselves in the foot by refusing to step in?
8: Absolutely. But, you know, part of the dysfunction and part of the reason why Congress is broken is because of the sort of self-sorting, polarization, and the primary system, and a little bit campaign finance. You can talk about how Trump is unpopular in the country, and he is. He's not unpopular among Republican primary voters. And that's the stranglehold that Trump has had over the Republican Party from the beginning, is he can threaten the incumbency, the careers of elected Republicans. And when he does that, he has often in the past resulted in Democrats winning those seats, whether in the Senate or in the House. But he doesn't care. He would rather be king of a rump Republican Party where he's the absolute and sole ruler than a player, the most important player in a majority party. And so you can talk about how these issues don't play well necessarily with swing voters and the rest. An enormous number of Republicans don't care because they just want to be on the right side of Donald Trump and the right side of those primary voters. And that's the reason why Congress doesn't do its job a lot of the time.
5: So we only have 30 seconds here. Where does that leave these signature issues that the president still says he wants to advance? Basically, nothing going to happen for the next 2 years, is what you're telling
8: me. I think first of all likelihood of Democrats take it back, at least the House. And also, Donald Trump has always had this schizophrenia about wanting wins on policy versus what wins on his political interest. And now he doesn't seem to. There's this third thing, which is just sort of getting richer and redesigning the White House.
5: All right. We have to leave it there for now. That's Jonah Goldberg, editor-in-chief of The Dispatch. Jonah, thanks.
8: Thanks, Michelle. Thanks for having me.
9: 8:19, it's morning edition on News 88.7. It's been about 3.5 hours now. Katy Freeway 10 inbound 6 has been shut down with an accident investigation involving an overturned 18-wheeler. They opened the managed lanes to traffic to try to release some of it, and you're forced up onto the service road there at Park 1099. We'll get you around some of that as well as Memorial. See what's going on in the heat. ABC 13 meteorologist Lee Loresca.
10: Hot and steamy start to your July. Temperature readings will be in the low to mid 90s. Expect a high in Houston of 95 degrees. Peak heat index values between 102 to 107. Slim chance you'll encounter any sort of rain showers today. A brief heavy downpour possible. That chance today at 20%. Scattered showers, couple thunderstorms for your Thursday. We bring up that storm chance to 40%. I'm ABC 13 meteorologist Alita Loresca for News 88.7.
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9: Good mid-90s for the high 82 right now. 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
6: It's Morning Edition from NPR News. I'm Steve Inskeep.
5: And I'm Michelle Martin. Good morning. You might not know the name Mara Brock-Akil, but you probably know her work. She's the writer and or creator of Girlfriends, The Game, Being Mary Jane, and recently the Netflix hit Forever, based on the Judy Blume novel. In fact, she's the only African-American showrunner to have a major television series during every year of the 2000s. But a novel of her own was missing from her decades-long career. Until now. The revelation of Dion Daphne is Brock-Akil's debut novel. And a heads up, sexual abuse comes up. Mara Brock-Akil, thank you so much for joining us.
15: I am so happy to be here. Thank you. This is very exciting.
5: So given your body of work, I really found it hard to believe that this is your first novel. Why a novel? Why now? Why this particular form of storytelling at this point in your career?
15: The interiority. The needing more canvas, the ability to dig deeper in the depth and the layers of the portraits I like to paint of human beings, more specifically Black women. You know, you hear things like, I don't know how they do it or what they're doing. Well, imagine also they're doing even more than what you think they are. Hmm. And why now to write a book is getting into how much we hide. Hmm. And a lot of it is shame-based and we're just bandaging ourselves together to get through the next day, to get through the next day. And I just thought, wouldn't it be great to sort of share a story about a woman that a lot of people on the street would admire just by her style, her presence, you know, this idea of having it together. A lot of us really are just sort of like barely there.
5: Hmm. Could you give the broad outlines of the plot?
15: This is Dion Daphne, and it's early 90s in New York, and she's fly. She's got it going on. She's got money in her pocket.
5: Got a great job at Essence in its heyday, working in the sort of the style and fashion space, and Essence magazine being maybe a little different today. I mean, people might know it more for Essence Fest today, but just in its heyday was kind of the destination for Black women wanting to know what's going on in the world and in style and in fashion and really everything.
15: And our politics and what we're politics, going on everything. Our own, mm-hmm. Really seeing us. And so she's a part of that ecosystem. And here she had a really great guy and thought he was going to get married. And he knocks on the door one night and he's not there to propose. He's actually there to give her life-changing news. And the book then takes place with her having to look back at the storms that she's been trying to outrun. And it's time she has to face them. She has no choice but to face them with this news.
16: In a way, it's almost like she's living two lives. She's living her interior life with all the trauma, and then there's the exterior life. So why the 1990s?
15: But at the time, too, the interior life, you can put it on hold. People can compartmentalize. But I think a lot of us do that. We're riding two bicycles all the time, the exterior and the interior versions of our lives. And the 90s, it was just a really wonderful time. I think that group of early career women in the 90s were really the first generation of acting out the dreams of their mothers and their grandmothers, and that we were actually able to take up territory in a lot of career spaces that were forbidden for them. And then how much we really needed each other, because technology did not permeate our lives the way it does today.
16: Well, it's interesting because the HIV epidemic is also a storyline in the book. It was a time when a lot of people were kind of exploring their identity and their desires, mm-hmm. but then there was this shadow that then yes. started to loom over it, right?
15: Absolutely. You know, a lot of older generations like to talk about the younger generations and what they're not doing. But let me tell you what they are doing. Mm-hmm. They have been naming things to try to understand things. They're ready to have a deeper conversation. The naming of things allows us to kind of look deeper. And so the book allows me to join a conversation in a way that allows us to explore it in many different ways through many different characters about how a character can be knocked off their feet and get back up better than where we met her.
16: This book read in a way to me as an invitation to talk about difficult things with people you love.
15: Yes. Thank you.
16: And I wondered whether in part your goal with this was to say this is something that you could offer to people to help them open the door to a conversation that they may not have been able to have.
15: Absolutely. That's what a lot of my work has been about. Hey, let's talk about it to the place of step one might just be to talk about it. And then I think we can go all the way to what are the solutions we could do to stop this kind of behavior? If we understand what's happening, how do we stop some of these things, or how do we repair these things? But it is an invitation to talk.
16: To that end, though, I did find myself wondering, you give some hints in the book that you are yourself a survivor.
15: Mm-hmm.
16: And also in subsequent interviews, you've been more clear yeah. about the fact that you are a survivor yourself.
15: Yes.
16: But it did make me wonder, having read that, how you were able to get through the writing of some of those sequences where you describe exactly what happened mm-hmm. to you. And I found myself worrying about you.
15: Oh, thank
16: like,
15: you.
16: Are you okay?
15: Oh, I'm amazing. I really am okay. I'm not going to act like it was easy. It wasn't. But it was cathartic. Mm. It was cathartic to sit in the room because I'm here. I am here to look at it and say, you didn't take me down. I'm here. And I'm really proud to put the pain on the page in a way that people can't just skip over the words sexually abused or abused. That's on the page to understand what it is like for a young girl who later moves past it as a young woman and how it still shows up in her life. And how does trauma follow you in a way that you think you're over it, that the monster isn't there anymore, but it's still there in our behavior.
16: Well, how did you feel now that you've told this story?
15: I feel, you know, it's funny. I'm a veteran in my career in television, film, and I'm a debut novelist now, and I really feel like I have a lot of energy back. I have so many more stories in me, I feel like, you know, Hamilton, I feel like I'm running out of time. Mm. I got so many stories to write, and I'm excited about it.
16: Mara Brockekiel is the author of the new novel, The Revelation of Dion Daphne. Mara Brockekiel, thank you so much for talking with us.
15: Thank you so much for having me. I really appreciate this.
9: 829, it's News 88.7. Good morning. 3.5 hours now. The Katy Freeway eastbound 10 at Highway 6 been shut down with a wreck involving an overturned 18-wheeler and a police investigation as well. They opened the managed lanes, HOV, to traffic to try to ease that. They're forcing you off onto that service road around Park 10. It's been heavy from near Mason. Take that Grand Parkway either direction, or maybe Memorial help you get around that.
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9: It's today 3 to 6:30. David Pittman and Gilda Lauder. Sunshine 95 for the high. Winds are going to be calm. It's going to feel like 105 near 80 tonight for the low. 40% chance of showers for Thursday. 93 for the high. We're at 82 right now. 8:30. 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
19: Live from NPR News in Washington, I'm Windsor Johnston. President Trump is taking his first flight aboard the new Air Force One, a refurbished Boeing 747 donated by Qatar. The aircraft will carry the president to North Carolina today for events marking the opening of the Theodore Roosevelt Presidential Library. It officially opens July 4th, but Trump is touring the facility and speaking at a nearby amphitheater. With the latest Supreme Court session now over, President Trump and his administration have a lot of wins and some high-profile losses. NPR's Tamara Keith reports Trump is celebrating an expansion of presidential power.
7: The Supreme Court upheld birthright citizenship and earlier in the term blocked the president's sweeping tariffs. But it also delivered wins for him and his party, allowing Trump to strictly limit even legal immigration and making it easier for red states to redraw congressional district lines in favor of Republicans. In a social media post assessing the court's term, Trump crowed that the decision clearing the way for Trump to fire commissioners at federal agencies, quote, gives tremendous additional power back to the presidency where it belongs. He adds, the Republican Party was treated very fairly by the United States Supreme Court. Tamara Keith, NPR News, the White House.
19: On Wall Street, the Dow was down 189 points. This is NPR News.
0: Hi, from the Texas Newsroom, I'm Matt Hara. President Donald Trump has confirmed Republicans will hold an unusual midterm convention in Dallas. Our Dylan Duke reports the two-day event will begin on September 9th.
20: While parties generally hold conventions during presidential campaigns, Trump has long said he wants another convention ahead of the midterms. The Dallas event is aimed at boosting Republican turnout in midterm elections. Those races will decide whether Republicans maintain control of Congress, where they currently hold slim majorities. But the party in power historically loses seats during the midterms. Democrats could block Trump's agenda and launch investigations into his administration if they regain power. I'm Dylan Duke in Dallas.
0: It's been almost a year since the deadly July 4th floods in Kerr County. Kerrville Fire Chief Eric Maloney helped create a new working group created to improve communications in the event of a future emergency.
21: It's right at our heart, and we want to make sure that we're prepared for that. So can I stop Mother Nature from bringing in whatever rainfall she'd bring in? No. Hurricane Harvey, same thing. So there's a lot of things that are other factors, but working together is the key, situational awareness, and just having those partners and forging those relationships.
0: Saturday marks the anniversary of the July 4th floods, which killed more than 130 people. And Governor Abbott's opposition to data centers continues to grow. He told a gathering in East Texas that there needs to be a ban on data centers in rural communities. The remarks are a reversal for Abbott, who encouraged the companies to move to Texas last year.
22: Texas will be the centerpiece for AI data centers for Google in the entire world.
0: Polling shows the majority of Texans, including Republicans, are opposed to data centers in their communities. I'm Matt Harab in the Texas Newsroom.
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24: Data shows an effort to reduce violent crime in San Antonio, including shootings, is working. But under a tight budget, could some of those prevention programs end? I'm Angela Cocherga. We'll also delve into the Supreme Court's ruling on birthright citizenship and more on the next Texas Standard.
9: It's this morning at 10 on I-10 eastbound 6. That freeway's been shut down for over 3.5 hours with an accident investigation. 95 for the high, sunshine 82 right now. Morning edition. 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
6: 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I'm Steve Inskeep.
5: And I'm Michelle Martin. Good morning. One of the Supreme Court's final decisions of the year ruled against a pair of transgender student athletes. In a 6-3 ruling, the court said states can ban transgender women and girls from sports teams at schools that receive public funding, which nearly all schools do. NPR's Selena Simmons-Duffin spoke to one family trying to figure out what the ruling means for them.
1: I caught Abbott, who's 13, and his mom, Emily, on the way out the door to baseball travel team tryouts.
2: You not only do baseball, what else
3: do you do? I do tennis, sailing, and basketball. Yeah, and I do track and cross country.
2: Sports is what makes him happy.
1: Emily asked that NPR not use their last name because Abbott's not out as transgender to everyone in their community. The Supreme Court's ruling doesn't affect him directly. He's a transgender boy, for one, and he lives in Massachusetts, which allows him to play on boys' teams. But he can't help but think about what it would be like to live in a state with a ban.
3: If that happened to me, I'd be really, really, really depressed and not because I can't play any sports, and then I'll just stay home every single day doing nothing.
1: The cases ruled on by the Supreme Court came from Idaho and West Virginia. They're among the 27 states that ban trans students in girls' sports. West Virginia Governor Patrick Morrisey shared an interview he did with Metro News on social media.
4: Now in West Virginia and across the country, we can stand for these common sense provisions that are going to allow women to safely participate in sports without worrying about biological males coming in and creating a ruckus.
1: Abbott's mom, Emily, is an athlete herself, a champion rower, and her two daughters play sports too. She's more worried about what the ruling means for her daughters than for Abbott.
8: I feel that it just is really opening the door to a lot more abuse and policing of women's bodies. So it's definitely not making women's sports safer, in my opinion.
1: She says she wasn't surprised by the ruling.
8: It could have been worse.
1: The Supreme Court ruled specifically on girls' school sports and didn't get into broader issues. It also allows supportive states to continue to include trans students in sports. For Abbott in Massachusetts, even with the support of his state, he says he still hesitates to share with some teammates that he's trans, afraid to lose a friendship.
8: They might think you're not a good player if they knew that you were trans.
3: Or like you're not a good person.
8: I'm not a good person.
1: For now, even after the Supreme Court ruling, Abbott can keep playing. And with that, they're off to baseball tryouts. Selena Simmons-Duffin, NPR News.
6: Chris Mosier has been listening with us. He was the first openly transgender man to represent the United States in international competition. He's also the founder of transathlete.com, and it's online. Welcome. Good morning.
25: Good morning, Steve.
6: What did you make of this ruling?
25: You know, it was incredibly disappointing, but not surprising. This is something that has been a hallmark of this administration and of the Republican Party for the last 5 or 6 years, really dialing in on targeting transgender people as a way to distract people from other issues going on and to garner more votes.
6: You mentioned the Republican Party. I suppose if the justices were here, they would say, listen, Republicans may have appointed some of us, but we're ruling on the law. Do you take this as a partisan ruling rather than one on the law?
25: I wouldn't say that anything coming out of this court is partisan. It seems like it is highly charged, and there's a lot of shady behind-the-scenes things going on, in my opinion. I'm an advocate for SCOTUS term limits, and I think that what we are seeing right now is that people's politics are driving these decisions.
6: You've been in touch with the family of the teenage student known in the court papers as BPJ, I believe, one of the plaintiffs in this case. What did you hear back?
25: You know, when I spoke with her mom yesterday, she said that she delivered the news to Becky and that, you know, she took it understanding that this was a possibility. But what really stood out to me was how much Becky really wants to help other kids. So many trans people become accidental activists because we are fighting for our own rights. And that's my story as well. And I had hoped that the work that I had done would create a pathway where kids like Becky would never have to be in a position to advocate for themselves. But Becky has stood up and put herself in the spotlight for this cause. And because of that, kids in the States with inclusive policies are still able to play. And so, you know, she is moving now into a position of advocacy, understanding that there's really a need for this sort of visibility and people who can speak on behalf of our community.
6: Interesting point you make there. This is state by state. The court ruling says states may ban transgender athletes, not that they must. And so it's state by state. But let me ask about the politics since you brought it up. Your position on this issue, as I'm sure you're well aware, has lost a good part of the public on this. They argue over this very specific issue and specifically of transgender girls in girls' sports. And we heard people in Selena's story discuss safety issues, but there are also parents who will argue competitive fairness rules, claiming that transgender girls get a competitive advantage. How do you answer somebody who may be listening to us now who feels that way?
25: Yeah, absolutely. We wrote a whole book about it. I worked with two incredible authors, Ellie Rocher and Dr. Anna Baith, to write a book called Fair Game, Trans Athletes and the Future of Sports. And in that, we actually spoke with 20 transgender athletes. In the past 6 years, Steve, so many people have been talking about trans athletes, but not actually talking to us. And so we really wanted to use our platforms to uplift the voices of the trans community, to share their stories from their own words. And through that, we bust four major myths about transgender athletes. The reason those myths are so pervasive is that there's been a coordinated effort to really control the public narrative through media and social media, and which happens so quickly, and it has been incredibly effective to change the way that people think about, talk about, and treat the trans community. And sports has been the driver of that.
6: Well, let me just, to get to maybe one of those, I mean, there are parents who will say, well, this transgender girl has an advantage in body mass or physical strength or lung capacity. How do you answer the concern of that parent?
25: Every single person is different and all bodies are different in different sports. And so, you know, it's difficult to give you a quick soundbite on this. And that's why this is so hard for us on the side of inclusion, is that it's very easy to say, well, that's unfair. No, you shouldn't be able to play. But to actually talk about the science, to have a nuanced conversation about what trans inclusion can and should look like, is incredibly difficult in a 30-second piece.
6: But you're arguing that it can be fair, that it should be fair, that it is fair?
25: Sports can and should have policies, and they have for decades. There have been policies that have allowed transgender athletes to participate with their peers without issues on the books long before 2020 and the first anti-trans sports laws came into play. And I really believe that there is a possibility and a future for sports if we think more creatively about how these policies are being applied and make sure that they're specific to the level of play and the ages of the participants as well.
6: Ah, that's a factor as well. Chris Mosier, thanks so much. Really appreciate it.
25: Thank you.
6: He's co-author of Fair Game, Trans Athletes and the Future of Sports.
9: 8:42, it's News 88.7. Good morning. Katy Freeway's been shut down inbound, 10 eastbound at Highway 6 since about 5 this morning. Overturned 18-wheeler. Accident investigation involved in that. Pretty stacked there. They opened the managed lanes to try to ease a little bit of the traffic. Also forced off onto the service road as well.
10: 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And we try to answer the questions they still have. After the Flood, out now.
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9: 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Mid-90s for the high, 82 right now. 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
12: Good morning, I'm Temesgan Debesai at the BBC. Amnesty International is calling for a peacekeeping force in Sudan after exposing alleged crimes against humanity. A new report says the paramilitary rapid support forces committed widespread atrocities and ethnic cleansing during last year's assault on the city of El Fasher. Here's the BBC's Barbara Plett-Usher.
7: This report strengthens calls for some sort of civilian protection mechanism, an international protection force, especially as the RSF does appear to be preparing to launch an invasion of another city, the strategic city of El Obeid in central Sudan, which has led to lots of international expressions of concern that there could be more civilian killings.
12: The British government is hosting trade talks with China for the first time in a decade. Britain's trade minister will hold discussions with his Chinese counterpart for 2 days in London. The UK is hoping to boost demand for its financial services, engineers and architects. And the Japanese yen has fallen to its lowest level against the US dollar for 40 years. $1 is now worth 162 yen. The drop is being driven by Japan's ultra-low interest rates compared with those of other major economies. Kurumi Mori explains what this means for Japanese consumers.
13: For the people of Japan who live here, weaker yen means that families are paying more for everyday essentials. So it does put them in a pinch. Japan buys a lot of fuel, food, other everyday items from overseas.
12: I'm Temeskin Debesai at the BBC in London.
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0: Good morning. 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I'm Matt Harib. We continue now with News 88.7 in depth. Saturday is the one-year anniversary of the deadly flooding that tore through the Texas Hill Country on the 4th of July, killing more than 130 people. The Texas Newsroom and PBS Frontline are covering the disaster in a five-part podcast, After the Flood, hosted by our Dominic Anthony Walsh. In the first episode, we met Matthew Childress from Houston, the father of a Camp Mystic counselor, Chloe, who was reported missing on July 4th. In the second episode, out now, Matthew gets a phone call. Here's a preview and a note to listeners. This story details a traumatic moment.
15: On the evening of July 4th and much of July 5th, he sat with other Mystic parents, waiting, watching many of them reunite with their children. And on Saturday, July 5th, around 6 p.m.
16: We were all kind of standing in a group, and I felt my phone vibrate in my pocket, and I pulled it out, and I showed everyone that was sitting in front of me that it was a Kerrville number. So I went ahead and answered it. I turned away from them and said hello. I remember it was a gentleman who I believe was a sheriff's officer. I don't remember specifically what he said, but all I remember him saying was Grimes Mortuary. And I collapsed, dropped my phone, and started to wail. All I remember is my wife telling me to grab my phone, and my brother and sister who were there kind of helped to pick me up and kind of carry me out of there to get us in the car to go to the mortuary. You know, even in those moments, we were still hoping that perhaps it was a misidentification, that it was possibly someone else. And I had to make the decision to identify her. And somehow I was lucid enough to be able to understand of if I somehow didn't do it myself, that I would regret it. My wife and I went in, identified her. It was absolutely terrible. I wish that upon no man or woman. See my firstborn, my hero, being in that state. But I'm glad that I did it. I'm glad my wife and I had the courage to identify her. And my poor brother and sister had to sit there and listen to us suffer as we reacted to that, which I will always forever thank them for their support to pull us through that terrible moment. But at the same time, as I had said goodbye to her a week earlier and gave her 17 kisses, I went back in and gave her 17 kisses before we said goodbye. That's how we said goodbye, good night, every night.
15: Matthew and Wendy made the long drive back to Houston.
16: So when we got home, it was tough to get back to her room. It was tough to come into the house. It took me probably 15 minutes to get out of the car because I was so terrified to come into the house. Once we got to see my son and my in-laws, I told my wife we need to go upstairs and be in Chloe's room. Otherwise, I would be afraid of going in there, and I needed to go in there immediately. so after a long sobbing on her bed, and we started to kind of wander around, and I believe maybe an hour or so later, we were still just kind of wandering around, going through her things, and my wife had seen in her bathroom the sticker that said Isaiah 43:2 on it. That's not something I'm familiar with, and we had to look it up what it was.
15: Isaiah chapter 43, verse 2. When you pass through the waters, I will be with you, and through the rivers, they will not overwhelm you.
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9: It's about 8:50 here at News 88.7. About 5 this morning, a wreck with an overturned 18-wheeler occurred 10 eastbound Highway 6. Two deaths involved in that accident, and that's backing you up heavily in the air. As you can imagine, all lanes shut down. They're forcing you off at Park 10. You may want to take 99 either direction, or maybe Memorial. That will get you around that. I'll let you know when that is gone. Also, over on 6 southbound, Alief Clothing have been working fatal acts involving the end of a police chase as well. 95 for the high, sunshine 82 right now. 10 minutes away from Houston Matters, Craig Cohen is here. Good morning, sir.
17: Good morning. Well, not such a good morning on the roads. A mess. I heard you talking about that a couple hours ago on the way in. I thought, oh, my. Am I glad I'm on the West Park Tollway and feeling pretty terrible about the folks that got swept over the ones that died.
9: That's a tough situation.
17: Yeah. Mm-hmm. Unfortunately, that is kind of part of our world here. For better or worse, in Greater Houston. Coming up on Houston Matters this morning, it's Wednesday. Every Wednesday, we talk politics, and as always, there is plenty to discuss. Among the interesting developments on Tuesday during a campaign stop, Texas Governor Greg Abbott indicated he might be changing his position on data center development in rural Texas neighborhoods. His campaign suggested that what he said is what he's been saying all along, but it sure sounded like he was basically calling for, no, we shouldn't have any more of these in rural neighborhoods. We'll talk about the political implications and what may be behind that. We're going to also review the Supreme Court term just ended and other developments in politics today with Mark Jones from Rice University and Nancy Sims from the University of Houston. We also have this month's installment of The Full Menu, and it's all about happy hour options around town. Houston Matters in 9 minutes. Stick around.
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20: From Marketplace in Washington, I'm Kimberly Adams. This week, we're marking 250 years of the United States and looking back at some of the defining moments that shaped the American economy. Today, we're picking up where we left off yesterday, when the North and South started down different paths. Though, as it turns out, those two economies were deeply intertwined.
21: The Industrial Revolution in the Northeast of the United States was also led by cotton textiles supplied by Southern plantations. It's also true that there was Southern demand for many Northeastern goods, so they do feed off of one another. At the same time, the developmental dynamic that emerged from the slave economy, I think, had limits.
20: That's Jonathan Levy, historian at Sciences Po in Paris. He says something shifted around 1830, and the two economies began to pull apart.
21: Eventually, we see a new dynamic emerge from the North, a much more entrepreneurial economy, economy that has public education, different kinds of human capital. Really, only after 1830 do you start to see a divergence between the northern and southern economies. But I'd add that economic divergence was really important in creating political lines of conflict that ultimately led to the Civil War.
20: Jonathan Levy at Sciences Po in Paris. Let's do the numbers. The Dow is down 52 points, that's 0.1%. The S&P 500 is down 0.4%, and the NASDAQ is down 1%. The private payroll processor, ADP, is out with its monthly check on jobs. Private employers added 98,000 positions in June, falling short compared to May's count of 122,000. Here to break it down for us is Susan Schmidt, portfolio manager at Exchange Capital Resources. So, Susan, what's behind today's numbers?
2: We are seeing a slightly light number at ADP, but not concerning. Remember, government numbers come out usually on Friday, this week on Thursday after the ADP report. Hospitality does seem to be a little bit softer, but we had big hiring in hospitality in the past few months. It doesn't seem to be alarming. We've had almost a balance between goods and services hiring this month.
4: Switching focus, the markets here in the U.S. have just been hitting record high, and I feel like that feels very strange to people, especially those who aren't in the markets, that the economy is not necessarily feeling great. Consumer confidence has been a bit low compared to a year ago and historically, but the markets are doing great.
2: So we just finished the second quarter. The S&P just in that quarter was up 15%. The NASDAQ up 21%. Those are the strongest quarters we've seen since 2020, when we came out of COVID and decided there was a light at the end of the tunnel. This is all driven by AI. If you had money in the market, you're thinking things are great. If you didn't have money in the market, you missed out on all of that. Now, it remains to be seen how market levels do for the rest of the year, and this continued volatility will probably remain.
4: Susan Schmidt is portfolio manager at Exchange Capital Resources. Thank you, Susan.
2: Thank you.
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4: A recent paper in the Journal of Behavioral and Experimental Finance gives us some insights as to why doing financial chores can feel so miserable. Americans spend on average just over 8 minutes a day on things like paying bills and budgeting, but those few minutes are among the most stressful and least enjoyable parts of the day. Marketplace's Rima Kreis has been reporting on this for her show, This is Uncomfortable. Hey, Rima.
5: Hey, Kimberly.
4: First off, why are these tasks, why do they feel so hard to do?
5: Great question. You know, I had this old retirement account I needed to roll over, and I put it off for years, even though I knew rationally it was the financially prudent thing for me to do. So I called up Katie Milkman, who's a behavioral economist at the University of Pennsylvania, and I asked her, why is it so hard to do the thing you already know you should do? And she said one reason is that these tasks are packed with hidden steps. You know, rollover retirement account sounds like one item on a to-do list. But once you start, it becomes find the login, call customer service, fill out the forms. There are so many points of friction. And then there's the bigger behavioral piece, which is these tasks don't reward you right away. And Milkman says that runs against some very basic human wiring.
22: Our operating system as humans is built to procrastinate on things that are not instantly gratifying. You've got to outsmart your operating system and figure out a workaround that's going to get you where you want to be.
4: All right. What are some of those workarounds?
5: Well, one of the big ones is just don't rely on willpower, right? Behavioral economists talk about something called commitment devices, which is basically a way of making the task harder to avoid later. So instead of just telling yourself, I'll deal with that eventually, you put it on the calendar, or you tell another person you're going to do it. You create a little accountability for your future self, because your future self is probably going to want to procrastinate too. Another workaround is to create some kind of immediate reward, because that's what our brains crave and what they respond to. There's an idea called temptation bundling, which means pairing something you don't want to do with something you actually enjoy. So maybe you listen to your favorite podcast while sorting through paperwork, or you get yourself that fancy drink after finally making a call you've been putting off for weeks, or I don't know, maybe months.
4: One of the things you've talked about on your show, This is Uncomfortable, is this idea of body doubling. What is that, and why does it seem to help?
5: I think part of what makes life admin so hard is that it requires a lot of self-management, right? You have to create the deadline, find the motivation, stay focused, tolerate whatever stress or confusion the task brings up. Body doubling is working alongside someone else. It gives the task a container. It turns, you know, I need to deal with this someday into I'm going to work on this for the next 30 minutes while someone else is working too, which can make the task feel less vague and less endless. And I think there's an emotional piece too. A lot of procrastination is really avoidance. You're avoiding the discomfort of the task. Body doubling can soften that a little because you're not doing it alone. And it makes sense. This is partly why we hire financial advisors or health coaches. Yes, you're paying for the expertise, but you're also paying for structure, accountability, and another human being who will actually help you follow through.
1: No motivation like you already paid for the service, right?
5: Yeah, you got to do it.
1: All right. 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Rima, thank you so much.
5: Thanks so much, Kimberly.
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9: 4 hours now, I-10 eastbound Highway 6 has been shut down with an accident investigation involving an overturned 18-wheeler forced off onto that service road, Park 10, and back to, towards the Mason area all morning. 99 either direction will get you around it, maybe Memorial as well. 95 for the high. Sunshine's going to feel like 105. Tonight's low near 80, so not too much of a break. Winds are going to be calm as well. 48% chance of some showers for Thursday. 93 for the high. Back to the mid-90s for Friday. Right now,

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1: Texas Governor Greg Abbott may be changing his position on data center development in rural Texas neighborhoods. I'm Craig Cohen. Today on Houston Matters, we discuss that and other developments in our regular Wednesday political roundup. Today with University of Houston political science lecturer Nancy Sims and Rice University political science fellow Mark Jones.
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1: Also this hour, our gaggle of foodies share their favorite happy hour options around town on this month's installment of The Full Menu. 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
3: Live from NPR News in Washington, I'm Corva Coleman. The Prime Minister of Qatar has met with U.S. special envoys in Doha about the prospective peace deal with Iran. Iran says its representatives are there too, but they won't hold direct talks. Oman, which borders the Strait of Hormuz, says it is not in favor of ships paying tolls to pass through the waterway. But Oman says it is open to maritime service fees being paid voluntarily. Before the war, the waterway was free and open. NPR's Aya Batrawi reports.
4: Oman, long a neutral mediator between the U.S. and Iran, says imposing tolls on ships that want to transit the Strait of Hormuz is internationally prohibited. That's in line with the positions of the U.S. and Gulf Arab states. But Omani Foreign Minister Badr al-Busaidi told France's public Arabic radio channel, Monte Carlo Dawlia, his country does not rule out the possibility of discussing voluntary maritime services with companies in order to enhance navigational safety and emergency preparation. He compared it to systems in place in the Straits of Malacca and Singapore. Iran says sovereignty over the Strait of Hormuz lies with Iran and Oman, and that the interim peace deal with the U.S. only waives service charges in the Strait for 60 days. Aya Beltraoui, NPR News, Dubai.
3: Stocks opened lower this morning as investors listen for guidance from the new Federal Reserve Chair. NPR's Scott Horsley reports the Dow Jones Industrial Average slipped about 60 points in early trading.
5: Federal Reserve Chairman Kevin Warsh joined other central bankers today in a panel discussion in Portugal. Warsh and his Fed colleagues hold their next interest rate meeting in 4 weeks. Markets see about a 1 in 3 chance the central bank will raise rates in July to combat stubborn inflation. Prices have been climbing at an annual rate of more than 4%. Average wages have not been keeping pace with those price hikes. We'll get an update on wage gains for the 12 months ending in June tomorrow when the Labor Department delivers its monthly jobs report. The nation's biggest supermarket chain is getting even bigger. Kroger is buying the Giant Eagle chain for more than $1.6 billion, adding about 200 grocery stores to its lineup. Scott Horsley, NPR News, Washington.
3: A new California law takes effect today. It is aimed at clearing up confusion over food expiration dates. From member station KCLU, Lance Orozco explains.
6: How do you know when the food you buy is no longer safe to use? Some labels say sell by, but people sometimes mistake that for an expiration date and throw out food that's still good. The result is a lot of waste. Recycling experts say more than 2 billion meals in California alone are thrown out annually. Under California's new law, packages can no longer have sell by dates. They have to say best of use by to show peak freshness and use by. That's when a product is no longer safe to eat. The law's author says this could be a model for national legislation, but it took multiple tries with the food industry to get the state rule passed. For NPR News, I'm Lance Orozco in Thousand Oaks, California.
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8: Live from News 88.7 in Houston, I'm Matt Harab. Two major crashes occurred this morning that killed three people. Traffic has been clogged up in Mission Bend off Highway 6 at West Park. That's where a police chase involving a stolen vehicle ended. One person died there and two suspects have been detained. Information about the person who died has not just been released yet. Meanwhile, separately, two other people passed away this morning when an 18-wheeler crashed into another vehicle on the Katy Freeway. This happened on the eastbound lanes of I-10 at Highway 6 just after 5 a.m. Traffic is still backed up. That 18-wheeler overturned.

0: An investigation is ongoing into what may have caused that wreck. Houston area residents are stepping up in a big way to support relief efforts in Venezuela after two powerful earthquakes struck the country's northern coast last week, killing over 1,700 people. News 88.7's Melissa Anahe reports several locations remain open to help, despite some saying that they're at capacity.
1: A handful of collection centers in the Katy and Houston area, including restaurants and cargo centers, say they're no longer accepting donations for Venezuela. Organizers say they're prioritizing shipping what has already been received, including pallets of water, first aid kits, tools, and hygiene items. Cesar Lorenzo is the CEO of shipping company Metabox Cargo in Katy. He says volunteers packaged loads of items over the weekend.
2: So right now the war is logistic, only logistic, no more regulation at the moment. So maybe continue next week. We need to check our team and our space for continued regulation.
1: Lorenzo suggests calling donation sites before dropping off items. Cargo sites still accepting donations include MSM Cargo in Katy. They're in need of medicine, batteries, and tools. For News 88.7, I'm Melissa Anahe.
0: And you can head to our website, HoustonPublicMedia.org, to find out more about You Can Help Venezuelans. 82 degrees right now here on the UH campus, high of 95. Later it'll feel like 105, though. I'm Matt Harrop.
3: This is Houston Matters. I'm Craig Cohen. Good morning, and thanks for joining us here on News 88.7 and Houston Public Media's YouTube channel. Coming up this hour, a happy hour edition of The Full Menu and art at MFAH that celebrates the American experience. First, though, Supreme Court's spring term ended Tuesday with a final decision released by the High Court that upheld lower court decisions to strike down President Trump's executive order limiting birthright citizenship. The vote was 6-3 and reinforced the language of the 14th Amendment applying to nearly every child born in the United States, including the kids of parents here illegally or temporarily. The reaction from the political world was swift and pretty much what you'd think. Let's talk about it now as we kick off today's political roundup with University of Houston political science lecturer Nancy Sims and Rice University political science fellow Mark Jones. Good morning to you both.
4: Morning, Craig.
5: Morning, Craig.
3: Democrat Congressman Joaquin Castro said the ruling confirmed that, quote, being born in America makes you an American. Republican U.S. Senator Ted Cruz called the decision a, quote, travesty. Governor Greg Abbott called it a missed opportunity. What do you call it?
5: I call it upholding constitutional law that's been in place for a very long time. And really, the question is how it got challenged in the first place. It's American tradition.
3: It's also, Mark, a bit of a political movement that's been out there for a while that was challenging this.
6: It is. There's a belief, especially in some Republican circles, that immigration is actually used as a political tool by Democrats to try to pack the number of Democratic voters in the country. But this was something where the lower courts had been pretty conclusive that this was a violation of the 14th Amendment. And the Supreme Court, by a 6-3 vote, agreed with them. Although Justice Kavanaugh quibbled a little bit with the logic of Roberts, the majority, but it's a pretty strong consensus.
3: Yeah, let me just quickly summarize where the justices were, and then we can get back to the politics of it. Five justices concluded the president's executive order, which again would have carved out exceptions to birthright citizenship, defied the 14th Amendment. Another justice, Kavanaugh, said laws passed in the 40s and 50s precluded the executive order. Dissenting justices Thomas and Gorsuch argued the 14th Amendment only applied to freed slaves and their descendants after the Civil War. Justice Alito argued the decision keeps in place incentives for people to enter the country illegally to have their children here. Politically speaking, which of these arguments resonate most strongly on the left and right?
5: Well, I think most people support the birthright citizenship. And there's so much in rhetoric today that gets overblown, quote unquote, American birth tourism. It's such small percentages of people where this actually happens. And so, but the rhetoric is very escalated around it. it's the same with the transgender ruling, which I'm sure we're about to get to, but you're talking about 1% of the population, right? So it's such an overblown aspect, a small percentage.
3: That said, Mark, do you think among those legal arguments, some do resonate for the far right and some for the far left?
6: Well, I think, you know, the idea that it was restricted only to slaves, Thomas has been making that argument for some time, and his dissent was very long, where he made that point.
3: 93 pages
6: yeah.
3: or something like that.
6: Yeah, it was long. It was hard to get through. But overall, I think they're on the right. I think the belief is there is sympathy for Alito's position that you do create an incentive then for people to come to the United States and have children who then by birthright citizenship become citizens and therefore can help facilitate the ability of people who came illegally to stay.
3: Yeah, Nancy, to your point about some rhetoric being overblown, I shared ones that are going to sound tempered compared to the next one I'm going to share. I think it's the most extreme response that I saw from any candidate or public official, but you can correct me if I'm wrong. This came from the GOP nominee for Texas Railroad Commissioner, Beau French. He called the decision traitorous and said, in essence, that Texas should ignore the Supreme Court. His full comment was, the correct response to the traitorous decision today on anchor babies is nullification, unquote. This is clearly red meat for his base, but it's also like really inflammatory to simply say a state should ignore a Supreme Court decision.
6: Right. That's Beau French. Beau French is a very extreme person, and I don't think he's been able to transition from the strategies he's used to try to win a Republican primary election to the need to compete in a general election. He continues to use this heated, inflammatory rhetoric that doesn't resonate with a majority of Texas voters and actually alienates many of them. He's taking an election that should be a lock for Republicans for railroad commissioner. It's down ballot. No, not many people know what the railroad commissioner does, let alone who the candidates are. But, you know, he may make it a little more competitive, especially if John Rosenthal, the Democratic nominee, can raise some money. A smart move by Beau French would be to go to ground and be silent, but that's clearly not in Beau French's DNA.
5: I actually searched, Mark, if he had actually addressed orphaned wells or oil wastewater and that kind of thing, which is what the Railroad Commission regulates, and I couldn't find any references to it, but found amazing amounts of rhetoric from him. But I thought, Craig, also there was talk yesterday in Congress about coming forward with a constitutional amendment, which they would never get passed, I don't think, out of the House or Senate. But there were some calls to consider passing a constitutional amendment on birthright citizenship.
3: You noted another high court decision that involved what ultimately practically addresses a relatively small number of people. You want to talk a little bit about that decision?
5: Well, that decision, you know, basically, I found there's a lot of rhetoric around that decision about transgender students in sports in states, but it really boiled down to a states' rights decision. I thought there's, you know, again, if you wade through the rhetoric, what the Supreme Court said was that states can make the decision. And they use the term may, not shall. So states that currently allow participation of transgender students in sports can still continue to do that. It wasn't a complete ban.
3: And in fact, it's about half the states that have bans in place. So this is
5: right.
3: something that in terms of the politics, the debate is still right. ongoing perhaps about it.
5: Right. I think so. And will continue probably for a long time. But the original case was about a state that had one student that this affected. Mm. And West Virginia passed a law to keep this one student from participating in sports.
3: It's reminiscent a bit of when the Texas legislature passes a bill and they set such strict parameters that it only seems to apply to, say, Harris County.
5: Right.
3: That's
5: that
3: come
5: happens
3: up before.
5: Frequently. But also, I did think there was some twist on Title IX interpretation in the ruling, and that is something people need to keep their eyes on, because Title IX's experiencing a little bit similar to the Voting Rights Act in the interpretation of how Title IX has been used throughout the decades.
3: Will any of the high court's decisions this term have reverberations in the final 4 months of the midterm elections?
6: I think there's one on campaign finance where the court struck down any restrictions on parties giving as much money as they want to candidates. So up until now, there have been restrictions on how much parties can actually directly give to the individual candidates, much like restrictions on the amount that individuals can give to individual candidates. Now, a donor can give $1,500,000 to a party, and that party can turn around and send it straight to the candidate, and that's perfectly legal. And that's important for campaigns, because while super PACs, you know, under the Citizens United decision, have been able to do whatever they want and spend millions and millions of dollars, they technically can't coordinate with the candidates. They can't get the same deals for television advertising that the candidates can get, and the candidates prefer to have actual control over their campaign as opposed to having super PACs out there on the edges doing it. This will allow billionaires and millionaires to give money to parties with instructions. Okay, well, then you're going to give it to Ken Paxton, or you're going to give it to Graham Plattner, or you're going to give it to Susan Collins. You're going to give it to these candidates, and it'll allow for pass-throughs, which it essentially knocks off one of the few remaining restrictions that existed on campaign finance in the United States.
3: Nancy,
5: could have a big impact in the Texas Senate race.
3: Right. That's what I was curious about, because the Senate primary and runoff was already the most expensive of its kind in history. Do you think we'll ever reach an upper limit of how much money will be spent on a single campaign?
5: Not in this Supreme Court. Not in this Supreme Court. They have all but diluted campaign finance laws across the board. I mean, we still have the Senate, a direct Senate contribution and House contribution are capped. But of course, in Texas, we don't have any limits on contributions to begin with. You can write Greg Abbott a $1 million check and nobody cares. So we don't have any limits here, but the federal races do have limits. So
3: does this benefit Paxton more than Tallarico, or vice versa?
6: It probably does benefit Paxton, but Tallarico can also take advantage of it. It does provide a conduit for voters or for donors to give money to Tallarico. Odds are Paxton, though, will benefit from it more than will Tallarico.
3: How about how effective that money is? I get texts every day from campaigns across the political spectrum, sometimes from faraway states who think I live there, that are asking for money. And I block and delete them left and right over and over, and they keep coming. Can there be a backlash from voters who just get sick of being hit up for cash by a particular campaign and say, you know what, I'm not voting for you anymore?
6: There can be, but you know, those texts are effectively free for the campaigns. I mean, the cost of them is so low that they're willing to do that. It would only be if it actually starts having a negative effect on actual voting. And also, part of it is depending on who you're getting them from. There are a lot of relatively, I call grifter organizations out there that are raising money on behalf of people. And it has nothing to do with the candidates. That's just how they're making money, because they're going to take 30, 40, 50, 60, 70, 80% of it and use it for their own personal well-being.
3: Can we expect that particular deluge of fundraising to continue now through Election Day?
5: Absolutely. I get them too, Craig, every single day. And you're going to continue to see that, and you're going to be bombarded with mail and television ads and everything else during this campaign. I saw Tallarico's ads up during the Astros game the other night, and I was actually a little shocked, because July seems a bit early to be running ads at that level. And so I think you're going to just be bombarded. But one thing about those texts, when you block and delete it, you have read it. And so we used to say in the direct mail business, you know, people used to say, doesn't matter if it goes straight from the mailbox to the trash, people see the name along the way.
6: And one thing we're also going to have, this is a real this is going to be really beneficial for media outlets here in Texas.
5: Yes.
6: Because the more money that's spent in places like Dallas and Houston, the better the bottom line of TV stations across the state. And they're going to get the lion's share of this advertising. I would expect in the fall, if you watch the TV news or you watch football or you watch baseball, you're going to be seeing a lot of Ken Paxton and a lot of James Tallarico.
3: I should point out that public media does not see a dime of any of that because we're not allowed to run political ads, nor would we. So I don't care that much.
5: But you will care when you're watching a game.
3: That's true. We're seeking context and clarity about a variety of developments in politics, as we do every Wednesday. Today we're talking with University of Houston's Nancy Sims and Rice University's Mark Jones. More ahead as Houston Matters continues.
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3: This is Houston Matters. I'm Craig Cohen. We're in the middle of our regular Wednesday political roundup today with University of Houston political science lecturer Nancy Sims and Rice University political science fellow Mark Jones. Texas Governor Greg Abbott may be revising his position on the development of AI data centers around the state. On Tuesday at a campaign stop in Bullard, this is about 200 miles north of Houston, the governor said, quote, "We must prohibit them from building AI data centers in rural Texas neighborhoods," unquote. Previously, as the Houston Chronicle's Ben Wormand reported Tuesday, the governor touted Texas as the epicenter of AI development. So which is it?
6: Well, it's changed. And this is actually a really good example of how public outcry can actually have an impact. That is, had rural areas accepted these developments, that they accepted data centers, it would have all gone peachy. But the strong negative reactions we saw in the rural areas have put pressure on the governor to backtrack in terms of his position. And that's based on the reality that Texas Republicans, while it's not a huge portion of the state, do exceptionally well in rural areas. We're talking 70-30, 80-20. And they need those voters to continue to vote Republican. That provides them with some cushion when they're losing in the big blue urban areas.
3: Nancy, is there really a threat that on this one issue, voters in rural areas who have overwhelmingly favored Republicans in the past might be less inclined to do so?
5: I don't think so, in all honesty. I think this issue is really complicated for Republicans. I mean, Greg Abbott tells the story of his Texas miracle and how much business he's brought here. And again, I think something we have to parse out of this conversation is the definition of rural. I mean, does that mean Navasota, which is an hour and a half outside of Houston, that, you know, is a small town but is so close it's almost a suburb? Or does it mean Loving County, you know, where there are less than 100 people? So it's a really complicated issue, and I think Abbott is doing this to provide some red meat to the community that opposes them and the counties that oppose them. But at the same time, their plan is to keep building them.
3: Is it also fair to say that not all businesses are equal in the minds of voters in terms of their value to their community?
6: Well, I think, you know, there's a view of data centers as effectively causing really nothing but problems in the sense that they use water, they use electricity, they create noise, but they really don't provide any jobs. They may provide some indirect tax revenue, but that's hard for actual individuals to see. And in the past, the tax breaks that these data centers have received have been so large that even there, they aren't contributing all that much. It highlights a problem that counties have across the state, and this is not just with data centers. It could be with concrete batch plants as well, that outside of the incorporated areas, counties have very few regulatory tools that they can use to limit developments that may have a very adverse impact on the quality of life of many residents. State law simply doesn't give them many tools, and we're seeing that with the data centers where counties have tried to push back and then realize we can't.
3: Another thing that's been discussing on the show recently has been the Bible-infused curriculum in public schools. This is going forward next school year. We're going to see this curriculum in place that will include passages from the Christian Bible politically in these next 4 months. Is that something that's going to resonate with voters on either side of the aisle? Or are we still in that mode where primarily it's all about the economy?
5: I honestly have to say, I think in the state of Texas, education is becoming an ever bigger issue. And when I think of the suburban voters, you know, they really don't like the book banning, the Bible in the classroom. They tend to be less focused on that. And this is something like the economy that affects their day-to-day lives. So if their money's tight and they're angry about affordability and gas prices and grocery prices, and they're pretty angry about what's going on in the schools in general. So I think it is something that will stir voters and gives some issues to both parties to try to turn up their base. But I think that independent voter, and we've seen it in local school board elections, both here and in Dallas, where suburban school districts are throwing out the people that were pushing the book ban. So I personally think this education issue is going to be fairly significant in this fall's election.
3: Mark, particularly maybe here in Houston, because of course we've had the state appointed board and state takeover of Houston ISD. And maybe this is going to be seen as another example of, well, this is state encroachment into what should be local decisions.
6: Well, I think the key with this issue is it going to cause people who regularly vote Republican and would vote Republican normally to change how they're going to vote? And I'm not sure that, you know, I think HISD has been so baked in that has just become the way things are, and it's no longer the issue. Overall, the economy and President Trump and anything he does between now and November, I think, are likely to continue to be the high-profile issues. But also, we had a recent poll came out from New York Times that highlighted that voters have a very negative view of Ken Paxton's character. And that's another issue that I think will be resonating between now and November. So when voters are voting and casting their ballot, they're going to be thinking about the economy, but then they're also going to be looking at the candidates. And right now, Paxton fares much more poorly in terms of character and morals and values than does James Tallarico.
3: Weren't there plenty of voters, though, who elected President Trump twice who probably held the same view but said, politically, in terms of my own self-interest or what I think is best for the country, I'm going to vote for this flawed figure who's going to benefit what I want?
6: Right. Yeah, that certainly was the case with Donald Trump. But Ken Paxton maybe doesn't have the gravitas as well as the style and potential impact that Trump has.
3: Nancy?
5: I would also say they didn't get what they thought they were getting with Trump. And the economy is reflecting that. So people are saying, well, you know, flawed turned out to be flawed. And people are very irritated. His popularity ratings are very low at the moment, President Trump. So that may hurt Paxton a little bit rather than help him.
3: The state of Colorado held primaries Tuesday. Any takeaways from that might have an impact here or across the country?
5: Well, we saw another stunning Democratic socialist elected, taking out a long-term incumbent in Colorado.
3: A congressperson, yeah.
5: Yeah, a member of Congress. So, you know, people said, oh, this is just New York, where this progressive wave within the Democratic Party is growing and expanding. And, you know, people have repeatedly said that's just New York, but here it happened in Colorado and so Denver.
3: I was going to say it's New York and Denver now.
5: Yeah, but that's you know, an indication that it is broader than just New York.
6: Yeah, and there'll be a key test case in early August in Michigan with Abdul El-Sayed running for the Democratic primary for U.S. Senate, that he's clearly that candidate up there. And that's crucial for holding on to the Senate for Republicans, because that is the one Democratic seat. If El-Sayed is the candidate running against Republican Mike Rogers, the Republicans might have some prospect of flipping.
3: Just a minute left. Anything else you're keeping tabs on in politics this week?
6: Well, I saw one. There was a great poll out by the New York Times where they did surveys across all seven Republicans, all seven states where Republicans are presently defending seats, but where they're vulnerable. And what it showed was in one of those, North Carolina, Republicans were clearly behind. And in the other six, it was within the margin of error. Democrats only need to flip four of those if they're able to retain their current seats, like Michigan.
3: Nancy?
5: I'm watching the country's birthday celebration, and have been honestly a little bit distressed that we're having different celebrations in L.A. and D.C. and, you know, that it's not the unifying force that the 4th of July normally is. And it being our 250th, you would expect a bigger celebration that brought unity to the country. And I'm a little bit saddened by watching this.
3: Nancy Sims and Mark Jones are the unifying forces of today's political roundup. Thank you both very much.
6: Thanks, Craig.
3: And just ahead, a happy hour edition of The Full Menu. Stay with us as Houston Matters continues on News 88.7 and YouTube.
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3: This is Houston Matters. I'm Craig Cohen. Did you know you can thank the U.S. Navy for 2-for-1 late afternoon specials on jalapeno poppers? It's true. According to Britannica, way back in the 1910s, a group of soldiers who called themselves the Happy Hour Social began hosting events aboard the battleship USS Arkansas. And while their get-togethers focused on entertainment, when Prohibition came along, the term happy hour was attached to places and periods to socialize and, yes, to drink. Prohibition didn't last, but happy hour did and was eventually adopted by restaurants and bars offering discounted food and drinks, just like we think of today. Greater Houston has, of course, no shortage of happy hour deals to offer. Our gaggle of foodies have their favorites listed now at HoustonMatters.org and discussed now on this month's installment of The Full Menu.
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17: It's So this month is all about happy hour.
18: Yes, sir.
17: And I don't usually make a regular happy hour. So I'm kind of, I guess the question, how do you happy hour? Because there's a traditional happy hour, right? Yeah. Then there's reverse happy hour. So, like, let's talk about it. How do you happy hour? And
18: I think that's a great point. I am like you. I don't happy hour a lot. But I love the fact that this city definitely shows up for happy hour in different ways. You can do it late night. You can do it traditional. You can do, like, specialty days. I see where people have, like, something on a particular day every week, and I think that's super cool. So, yeah.
19: Yeah, I don't. Well, I'm too old for reverse happy hour. I'm getting to the point where I can treat happy hour as the blue plate special.
18: Yeah.
19: You know, we can get, like, you can get good, cheap, not always cheap, but good, inexpensive food and drinks, you know, by five. So you're at home, you know, nice and time for bed.
18: That.
19: Okay, I'm joking somewhat.
18: That.
19: I do
17: somewhat. And it's okay. This is a judgment-free zone.
18: 100%.
17: Right? So we're not judging you. So, one of the things that I like, because reverse happy hour is so popular, that a lot of places have extended the hours. They may not go all the way into, like, that reverse where they're doing, like, 10 to 11.
18: Mm-hmm.
17: But they're taking the what we know as traditional happy hour. Happy hour may end at 7 or 8. For me, that works.
18: Right.
17: Because I'm usually just getting going. Like, they have places that still do the 2 o'clock, 2 to 5. God bless you if you can make it to that. Like,
18: yeah.
17: Right?
18: Yeah. Right.
17: Doesn't Houston, like, traffic, my life's not set up like that.
18: That's fine.
17: Right? And I also like one of the things, I'm going to start out with it. I like a little, you know, bougie sometimes.
18: Come on, bougie.
17: Sometimes not bougie.
18: Yeah.
17: But I like what Doris Metropolitan does, because
18: yes,
17: they have a great happy hour. But one of the things that I like that they do is, so you have the about $10 or $11 cocktails,
18: mm-hmm,
17: $10, the wine is $10 by the glass. But the only time you can get their burger is during happy hour. They don't offer it on the menu.
18: Ooh.
17: And I think I love creative things. So if you want the burger, which is a really good burger, you have to go during happy hour. They also, and, you know, this is a hill that I'm going to die on, they have one of the best bread services in the city. So you can get, like, the little, get you a glass or two of wine and do their bread. They do the seasonal bread and butter.
18: Yeah.
17: So good.
18: I am going to choose Kira for my first message, or for my first happy hour thing on Mondays. And Kira has happy hour all day. They have $5 tamaki, $7 crudo, 4 to 6 p.m. They're located in Upper Kirby, and they just do really amazing sushi. Sushi rolls, sushi bites, and you can get it at, you know, a fair price. Under $10 for a tamaki, a solid tamaki roll, under $10 for some crudo. I think you can't beat it.
19: Well, I'm going to do a twofer, because these two places are located in the same strip mall.
17: You know, I like a twofer. I love a twofer.
18: Sitting on the edge of my seat.
19: And you're over in Spring Branch, and you can start at Fiji's Barbecue.
18: Yes.
19: Because they have a very good happy hour.
18: They were
19: hour
18: on my
19: special
18: list. I love them.
19: Yep. They do from 3 to 6, Tuesdays to Saturdays. It's one of the best deals in barbecue, because you can get a $10 brisket sandwich or a $10 chopped pork sandwich or 10 smoked chicken wings for $10. And plus, they have wine deals. And then you can go next couple of little storefronts down and go to the Blind Goat.
17: Yeah.
19: Christine Ha's kind of modern Vietnamese restaurant. They do happy hour from 5 to 6. And there you can, they have different drink specials. You can get, like, her famous mom's egg rolls for like $5. You can get pork belly skewers. So there you can hit up two very good happy hours in the same plaza. Though you may want to take an Uber home after that.
17: Yeah.
18: Well,
17: I'll probably do that on the date. Like, you can do that as a date. You meet one, you know, one person at one spot.
18: And then another.
17: Literally, that's two different, those are two different events. And I like it, though. I like it.
20: Well,
17: This is one of my favorite places. It's Blue Dorn. Blue Dorn may be out of some people's budgets because it's a little pricier. So I always recommend to do the happy hour.
18: Okay.
17: Right? They have a really good happy hour. They have the cocktails you can get. They're $10 each, and they have amazing cocktails. But on their the bites, they have the dry age burger, oysters. They call it oysters everywhere. It's their raw or smoked. Or if you're a little outside the loop, if you're in the Memorial area, they have the Bar Blue Dorn, and that's near Spring Branch. I love going there. It's smaller. It's just, I feel like I could just pop in. They have the $10 martinis, have a $5 mini Rita, but they are bites. These are the bites, okay? Now, they have this country ham beignet,
18: I've had it.
19: It's really good.
17: You can just
18: pop
17: them on the happy hour, this $3 each. So you can just keep popping them, right? You can throw in there. They have a burger, and they also have the Gulf oysters. So both of those, that's like $3 and $2. It is a meal. I love it. So Blue Dorn all the way.
18: I'm going to roll in for my second one, touching back on the late night. I'm sorry if you're going to be asleep for this, but you're welcome to come anytime. But I'm going to head over to Rosie Cannonball because they do that late night. And Felice, I'm with you. Sometimes my day doesn't get going until about 7 o'clock where I'm like, all right, what's to eat? What's to drink? I'm going to hit up Rosie Cannonball. They have a happy hour from 9 o'clock to 10 o'clock. It's like, I think, the last hour of their service. They have half-off pizza, half-off all booze. They have wine specials on sale. And you just cannot go wrong with their pizza. I think they serve a solid pie. So
17: yeah.
18: I vote for Rosie Cannonball because, one, I love the ambiance. I love where it's located. It's near me. And the pizza's good. And you can't go wrong with it being half price. So...
19: Well, I'm going to riff off something Felice mentioned, which was oysters, which I think are perfect for happy hours.
18: Yep.
19: And Josephine's in Midtown does $1.50 per oyster. Gulf oysters, which is really cheap for oysters nowadays. Plus, you can get some, they also have hush puppies on their happy hour menu. But I also suggest going off the happy hour and getting their smoked redfish dip because it's excellent. They have their house cocktails are $8 for their house cocktails, which means you can get their freezer martini, which is perfect with oysters. I think oysters are always great if you're going for happy hour. And there's several places in Houston where you can do that.
18: I was just going to touch on it. There's so many places you can get a great oyster.
17: I don't even want to talk about it because I feel like...
18: Don't gatekeep.
17: I can't gatekeep this. If you know, though, because this has been a great one. State of Graces.
18: Yes.
17: Oyster happy hour. And those oysters, $1.50. I literally go with my friends. If I'm feeling oysters, I arrange my day around that.
18: Yeah.
17: And we're, like, starting because it's not just the Gulf oysters. It's their oysters. And they have, like, a different rotation of oysters. So... You get to pick from them.
18: I love that.
17: It's so good.
18: I think we absolutely should plan a happy hour oyster crawl and hit like
17: five
18: or six places to get oysters.
17: That sounds good to me.
18: Let's do it.
17: Happy hour. Then we're saving money.
18: Then we're saving money, having some great drinks. I think La Lucha has a great oyster program too. And one thing I really love about theirs is that they shuck those oysters in that chill room that they have. And I think they come out at the optimal temperature. So you can really enjoy some great oysters there too. And Gatlin's Fins and Feathers, they have a $1.50 oyster on Tuesday. They do an oyster special as well. But my real pick, if I can, for the next one is I'm gonna head over to Novi's. I like a place that can, it feels like you're being invited to someone's home or your friend's house, and it's just so super comfortable. They play vinyl all day, and I love that about them. But they have a double happy hour. So they have a happy hour from 5 to 6, and then again from 10 to 11. So if you can't make the first one, if you're still sitting in Houston rush hour, you can hit them up at the end of the day. So you can plan accordingly with them, and I love that about them. And I love their approach to food and the menu. I know that their happy hour menu may rotate. They have some dishes that are always on there, but I think they rotate items as well. You really just can't miss. I love the food that they do at Nobi, so check them out for sure.
19: So we've been focusing on restaurants with happy happy hour. So I'm going to switch to a bar with food and a happy hour.
18: Oh, I love it.
19: And I love Better Luck Tomorrow. It's always one of my favorite bars they have are a happy hour from 2 to 5, and you can get a half off all of their house cocktails, and they do really good. Just their regular food menu, their good everyday cheeseburger, their shrimp cocktail, fried pickles. I mean, all their food is usually
18: really good.
19: Really good.
18: On point.
19: And so that's always a good happy hour to hit up, and it's, you know, it's a nice outdoor. It's a good outdoor patio bar. I mean, there's indoor seating as well, but it's always one of my favorite bars.
18: Yeah. And
19: great to get those cocktails at half off.
17: Another bar where they do the food truck Axelrod, right?
18: Yeah.
17: Like they have a rotating food truck, and they have great drink specials. But it's just such a vibe because you can do the indoor area. You can do the outdoor area. It's fun. Staying on that, I'm going to go with 8 Roe Flint. Happy hour is great. And again, you can get bites. They used to have a food truck popped up. $7 cocktails, the beer and the wine. You're looking at $6 and $8. And on the weekends, they do an extra long happy hour from 11 a.m. to 6 p.m. I'm going to throw one more in here. This one of my favorite spots. And they always do fun stuff. Winnie's.
18: Oh, they were on my list.
17: Winnie's is on your list? Like, yes. Why you can jump in there? Like, why you love it? Like, they have really good, they always have good cocktails, but during happy hour, they're $6. And then they have the happy hour snacks. What are you getting when you're going? What are you?
18: I am a fanatic for their po' boy at
17: yes,
18: Winnie's.
17: Yes.
18: I think they do it so well. it's a must. Also the burger. I mean, they just do a lot of things well, but the po' boy is, I'm definitely typically always grabbing.
19: Yeah, the shrimp po' boy, and they do a very good classic daiquiri, and I can sit there at the bar.
17: I love their classic daiquiri, because, you know, their classic daiquiri is like, oh, this is how daiquiri is supposed to taste. So I agree. Yeah.
18: I'm going to talk about Loro real quick.
17: Oh, that's a good one.
18: It is Houston. It is summertime. It is, you know, hot. And so Loro has a happy hour 2 to 6. I go to the one in the Heights, but they also have one in the Upper Kirby area. They have these boozy slushies. Let me tell you, the Vietnamese coffee, I am so addicted to their boozy slushies. I always get the Vietnamese coffee one, but the watermelon margarita one is really, really good too. And I just think it's a great deal for what you get. And then they also have bites. So you can get like a $4 slushie. You can get some smoked wings that they have on their menu. That's pretty solid. And, you know, have a great time. My honorable mention, I know we only have time for one more, is Montrose Cheese and Wine. I love that place. You get a good glass of wine. They know so much. They'll lead you. They'll guide you into the right glass for you. And then they have a great cheese and charcuterie selection. I think that's really super chill if you kind of want to be a little dainty and nice and great for like a daytime.
19: Well, Michelle, I'm going to riff off your last mention there because I was going to throw out their 13 Celsius.
18: Ooh.
19: They do not have a traditional happy hour, so you can just call anytime you go happy hour.
18: Mm-hmm.
19: But they have one of the best wine selections in the city. And they have a really good, they have lots of cheese and salami selections.
18: Mm-hmm.
19: And I think they have some of the most under the radar sandwiches in Houston, and that mortadella sandwich with like toasted with grilled mortadella, and it's a fried egg on a pretzel bun and a tomato and provolone, just one of the, you know, I think under the radar, one of the best sandwiches in Houston. And it's just such a cool space, like the old, it's kind of got, you know, washed old walls and a great patio. I just think it's a great space, and it's always a fun place to go. And I always kind of forget about it because it's been around for so long, and over there in Midtown. Mm-hmm. And I think, you know, it's always a good place to go check out and visit.
17: So y'all see how we happy hour. We've given you many ways, different things to think about, different ways to think about happy hour. So when you happy hour, think about us. Check out our list. I'm Felice Sloan. 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
19: I'm David Leftwich, freelance food writer and editor.
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3: As the nation prepares to celebrate the 250th anniversary of independence this weekend, there are many ways to reflect on our nation's story. The Museum of Fine Arts Houston naturally is doing so through art. The museum's highlighting some 70 pieces in its collection that illustrate aspects of the history and people of the United States. Director Gary Tintero tells Houston Matters producer Michael Haggerty about the thought process behind what pieces the museum's decided to spotlight.
22: One of the wonderful things about Houston is that it's a city built by people from absolutely everywhere all over the globe. And that's a microcosm of America. It's true of America's story. So at the Museum of Fine Arts Houston, we decided to honor the semi-quincentennial with an exhibition of more than 100 works of art spread across our campus that are designated by special icons and additional labels with brief stories that become a kind of treasure hunt, introducing our visitors to famous Americans and forgotten Americans, people who deserve to be better known, artists, collectors, patrons, historical figures who have shaped our nation, but most importantly, have come from everywhere. And so we want to highlight the diversity and the remarkable spread of all the individuals, both native-born and immigrant, who have created the American story and create the nation that we're proud of today. So in the exhibition, you'll see what you expect. Portraits of founding fathers like Washington and Franklin, and beautiful sculpture of John Paul Jones, the admiral, by the French artist Udon. You'll see of an acquisition that we've just made in honor of the semi-quincentennial, which is something that we've been trying to buy for years now, which is a portrait by America's first famous Black artist named Joshua Johnson. And that's the icon, that's the signature image for the exhibition, because we've been working so hard to acquire a beautiful example, and we have a lovely lady seated at a table with a bowl of red fruit. So, you know, it's the diversity is the theme. So we have a work by Albert Bierstadt, who is a German-born painter who defined the way we consider the American West. If you imagine a painting of the Rockies, you're imagining a Bierstadt. And yet he was born in Germany, came, assimilated into America, and created these iconic images. Another really remarkable painting is by the French-born Constant Meyer, who made a painting called Recognition, which is a battle scene, Civil War, which shows two men, one laying dying, the other looking in the face of the dying man and recognizing that's his brother. And they were fighting on opposite sides of the Civil War. Such a poignant image.
23: So some of these works more directly about America and its story, the people, like you said, portraits, but then other things more slightly more indirect or highlighting some aspect of our story, that diversity you said, or the interesting contrasts in our story.
22: Yeah, the exhibition uses works of art to help you think about people, all these individuals who sometimes band together into collective units to help create America. And whether they're, for example, the founding fathers who got together in a Continental Congress and drafted, you know, either first the Declaration of Independence or a Constitution, or people or women in the 19-teens and 20s who got together to found the Museum of Fine Arts Houston and then furnish it with works of art. And we focus on the artists who made the works of art, but also on the collectors and the generous donors who gave those works of art to the people of Houston to be housed here at the Museum of Fine Arts Houston. So we're looking at artists, we're looking at donors, we're looking at collectors, all the individuals who together have made our institution, but also made our country.
23: Let's dig a little deeper on a couple of these works. You mentioned the Bierstadt, that's the landscape. I mean, it shows, when we talk about America and its history, it literally is showing America, the land, in this case, a river cutting through kind of a canyon and a mountain in the fog in the distance. Talk about this work and Bierstadt, his work, and that the importance of kind of highlighting the visual beauty of America.
22: Well, he created a visual vocabulary. I mean, the once the railroads extended to the Rockies and then ultimately to the West Coast, of course, the American artists, Moran, Church, Frederick Bierstadt, were eager to paint the overwhelming beauty and majesty of the Rocky Mountains. And for, you know, a German who had never seen mountains like the Rockies, maybe he'd gone to the Alps, these were absolutely stunning apparitions. But all the East Coast artists, similarly, like Thomas Moran or Frederick Church, had epiphanies when they saw the landscape in the West. And together they created a sensibility and an iconic representation of America for America, and especially relevant after the Civil War. Civil War, it's, I think, very difficult for us to imagine what that did to our country and the mindset of those who lived through it. And these images of the West for many were part of a process of reunification. At the same time, they also were a symbol for the indigenous people who inhabited those mountains and plains, and whose lives were disrupted and often treated brutally by the European settlers from the East Coast. So they represent different things to different people, all of them Americans, either by adoption or through being native born.
23: What do you think art, what role can art play in teaching us about our history, telling humanity about its history, and also just, you know, then telling Americans about their history specifically?
22: My analogy for visiting an art museum is like going through a car wash. And it's a very Houston, you know, story. It doesn't really resonate on the East Coast. People don't have cars, don't know how to drive, haven't been in a car wash, but all of us have. And what I mean by that is that no matter how you enter, you come out transformed. That in a museum, no matter what your thought process is, what your goal is, what you're thinking about, you will leave that museum changed. And so America 250, we hope, will bring you unexpected stories about all the different people have contributed to the American nation, to our story, that you hadn't thought about. But at the same time, help you think about yourself, your role, our roles, and our history differently.
3: Gary Tintero, director of the Museum of Fine Arts Houston, there talking about artwork from the museum's collection being highlighted now in conjunction with America 250 festivities. He spoke with our Michael Haggerty. And that will do it for today's show. The Houston Matters team includes Michael Haggerty, also Joshua Zinn, Brenda Valdivia, Mincho Jacob, and Laura Walker. Jared Carroll's our technical director. On tomorrow's show, Shortly Greenwood sang about being proud to be an American. But remember the name of this show. We naturally discuss what makes you proud to be a Houstonian. Let us know at talk@houstonmatters.org. Also, how the state of Texas has influenced the history of aviation. I'm Craig Cohen. Join us tomorrow for those and other Houston Matters.
0: 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Our national narrative? 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Often left out, the rest of our history, that Native Americans were at the heart of the revolution. A new podcast looks at what our history books recount and what they skip. 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
11: 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Another hot one, mid-90s. For the highs, going to feel like 105, 79 for the low tonight. 40% chance of some showers for Thursday. We're at 86 degrees right now. Humidity 72%, so a little bit nicer. 5 hours now, 10. Eastbound Highway 6 has been shut down with an accident investigation involving an overturned 18-wheeler. That freeway is shut down. Hazmat spill cleanup as well. Up north, 45 southbound Crichton, Montgomery County, has been working an accident as well. It's KUHF Houston News 88.7. A service of the University of Houston, streaming live online. Have a good one. We'll do

0: It's an inaugural flight of the new Air Force One plane. NPR's Franco Ordonez reports the Boeing 747-8 luxury jet was given to the U.S. by the government of Qatar.
1: The president flew the plane to North Dakota for the opening of the Theodore Roosevelt Presidential Library. President Trump called it, quote, maybe the greatest commercial plane ever built.
2: To be honest with you, I'm excited about the first flight. It's something nobody's ever seen anything like it. Even you people with all your experience and all of your talent, you will never see anything like this.
1: Trump changed the old Air Force One's traditional color scheme from white and baby blue to red, white, navy, and gold that is more similar to the color scheme of Trump's personal jet. The plane is expected to be used temporarily until two new presidential aircraft that have been delayed are finished. Franco Ordonez, NPR News.
0: The government of Venezuela says the earthquake death toll is now more than 1,900 people. Tens of thousands of others are missing. Some of the dead are dozens of Venezuelans who were deported from the U.S. to Caracas. They arrived on the same day that the quakes hit. NPR's Sergio Martinez Beltran has more.
3: That group included men, women, and children. They were in a guarded hotel in La Guaira where they were being processed by Venezuelan authorities when the powerful twin earthquakes struck. The building pancaked. Now, it's unclear how many people inside survived. Reports range from a dozen to dozens. But what we do know is that many have died and others remain missing. Angelo Mejia Melendez was 27. He was among those killed. He had promised his friends and family to celebrate with them upon his return. Victor Guanipa Toyo is 32 years old. He is missing. His brother is hoping for a miracle to find him under the rubble. Sergio Martinez Beltran, NPR News.
0: A humid, sticky heat dome hovering over the Midwest will be moving east in the coming days. NPR Scott Newman reports it will likely bring record-breaking temperatures.
4: Residents in the Midwest, Tennessee, and Pennsylvania, as well as New Jersey, southern New England, New York, and the D.C. Baltimore region, are already seeing dangerously high temperatures as we head toward the 4th of July weekend. Joe Wegman is a National Weather Service meteorologist.
5: Probably 105, probably on the very top end, mostly for the mid-Atlantic, especially on Thursday and Friday.
4: Wegman recommends staying indoors, taking frequent breaks, and keeping hydrated. He says temperatures should taper off just slightly for the actual 4th. Scott Newman, NPR News.
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6: Live from News 88.7 in Houston, I'm Matt Harab. Texas Governor Greg Abbott is calling on data center construction to stop in rural neighborhoods around the state. He said this at a small town hall meeting in East Texas yesterday. The GOP has faced pressure and opposition to data centers from their own constituents, with people specifically pointing out that energy and water facilities are being heavily impacted. Abbott also called on lawmakers to strip tax breaks for those facilities. A poll from the University of Texas at Austin says that 62% of rural Texans oppose data centers in their communities. As you've been hearing on NPR, the U.S. Supreme Court upheld state laws in West Virginia and Idaho that ban transgender athletes from playing on girls and women's sports teams. News 88.7's Bianca Sewer tells us how this will impact Texans.
7: Since 2022, a ban on transgender athletes participating in kindergarten through 12th grade sports has been in effect. In 2023, the state expanded the policy by enacting a similar law that banned transgender athletes competing at the collegiate level. The measures were championed by Republican leaders. According to the laws, a student must compete on a sports team that corresponds to the sex listed on their birth certificate. On Tuesday, Governor Greg Abbott celebrated the Supreme Court's decision, calling it a win for women, the truth, and the common sense our nation was founded on. However, the American Civil Liberties Union called the ruling devastating. They also noted it does not create an automatic nationwide ban, meaning states could choose to adopt policies or pass laws that allow for the inclusion of transgender athletes. I'm Bianca Seward, News 88.7.
6: And an 18-year-old employee at a popular bakery in Atascocita has died after a vehicle slammed into the business yesterday afternoon. Police say the elderly man in his late 70s accidentally hit the accelerator instead of the brake, and that sent the car into the Nothing Bundt Cakes store. KHLU reports there were five other employees in the back of the store when this happened. They were unharmed. The driver and his wife, who was in the car with him, were also not hurt.

0: 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I'm Matt Harab, News 88.7.
1: 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Other contributors include the estate of Joan B. Kroc, whose bequest serves as an enduring investment in the future of public radio and seeks to help NPR be the model for high-quality journalism in the 21st century. 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
2: No matter where you are, it's Texas Standard Time on this first day of the second month of summer, three more days till the nation's 250th birthday, and one day since a Supreme Court decision that settled a question looming over the country since President Trump's executive order to eliminate birthright citizenship in the U.S., the High Court ruling 6-3 yesterday that the order was unconstitutional, the court upholding birthright citizenship. Since Donald Trump's presidential campaign in 2024, immigration has been a centerpiece of his platform, first as candidate and then as chief executive, promising to prioritize deporting what he has repeatedly described as, quoting here, the worst of the worst. When challenged, the administration has emphasized the president meant people in the U.S. without authorization who were convicted or accused of serious crimes. But a new analysis of federal immigration data suggests that's not the real picture here in Texas. The Houston Chronicle examined Immigration and Customs Enforcement arrest records obtained through the Deportation Data Project using the Freedom of Information Act. They found that after an initial focus on immigrants with criminal convictions or pending criminal charges, ICE increasingly shifted its attention toward people whose only known violation was related to immigration itself. According to the analysis, between February 2025 and February 2026, more than 38,000 people in Texas without criminal convictions or pending charges were arrested by ICE, more than either those with criminal convictions or those facing pending criminal charges. The Department of Homeland Security disputes the implication of those numbers, arguing that the data is being presented in a misleading way. DHS says nearly 70% of ICE arrests nationwide involve what it calls criminal illegal aliens, and also argues some people classified as non-criminals may have committed crimes outside the U.S. that don't show up in U.S. criminal records. Joining us now is journalist Julian Aguilar, who co-reported this story with Aileen Clark for the Houston Chronicle. Julian, welcome back.
3: Thank you for having me on.
2: Let's begin with the data itself. What exactly did you analyze, and are we talking about a shift in ICE enforcement priorities, or have the marching orders always been the same?
3: So the data looks at February 2025 to February 2026, so roughly one full year and month of the Trump administration's second term. The department, like you said, initially, it sounded like they were keeping to the president's campaign promise to go after the worst of the worst and, criminals and, XYZ that he's been saying ever since he's been campaigning. And that was true the first 4 months. And then, there was a dramatic shift into what ICE calls, other immigration violators, which are people with no pending charges and no criminal convictions. And, what a lot of folks say, immigration attorneys, is that he's doing this because he needs to pad their stats. They made these promises about how many people they're going to round up. So I think the focus shifted just the numbers over whether these people have charges or criminal convictions.
2: One thing that's important to sort of nail down here is what is the definition of non-criminal? In your reporting, who falls into that category and who doesn't?
3: That's a good question. And I mean, according to ICE, from their website and the way they define things, other immigration violators are individuals without any known criminal convictions or pending charges in ICE's system at the time of their enforcement action. So just probably overstaying a visa or entering without authorization. And these infractions are usually prosecuted in a civil enforcement matter instead of a criminal enforcement matter. Mm-hmm. And, if ICE does like to tout when it has a big roundup of criminal arrests, they send out press releases with mugshots. So, it seemed likely that they would provide proof of that. But instead, as you pointed out, they sort of quibble with the numbers and say that they're being cherry-picked. But this is data coming straight from the Department of Homeland Security.
2: Yeah, you're using their own definitions and everything, it sounds like. But DHS says many people counted as non-criminals may have committed crimes overseas. And they also note that, unlawful entry itself is a crime in some circumstances. But I think the more interesting distinction that they're trying to draw here is that some counted as non-criminals may have committed crimes before they arrived in the U.S. Is there any way to reconcile those competing descriptions with the data you examined?
3: Not the data that ICE provides, you know, unless they have proof, it's just kind of their word against the people that they're arresting. I mean, I'm sure there could be a very arduous task of undertaking trying to get the names of everybody that's been detained and, cross-referencing those with the countries that they're from. But for right now, DHS is saying, the keyword is likely committed crimes. It's like, what exactly does that mean if there's no concrete proof? Right, yeah. And I should note that on the arrest of people with pending charges, it's unclear if they were ever convicted of those charges. So somebody could have been arrested with pending charges dropped, but they were still arrested and detained by ICE once they were run through the system.
2: So they could have been cleared at some level. Isn't that part of the problem, though, here, Julian, that the most recent data shows, if they're here without authorization, if they haven't been screened, there's really no way of knowing about someone's criminal background unless there's been the sort of screening that you would do with an authorized entry, right? You're having to take someone's word about this.
3: That's correct. That's correct. And a lot of folks that they are arresting with no charges, they're showing up to check in. They have an asylum claim that came in during the Biden administration. Maybe even, during the first Trump administration or before that, asylum cases take a really, really long time to get through. So they are checking in to ICE for these hearings when a lot of them are being detained, or for their check-ins when they're being detained. And immigration lawyers say, it's low-hanging fruit. They don't have to send a strike force out to the streets to get these people. These people are coming to them. And their argument is, why would these people go turn themselves into ICE, check in with ICE every few months, every few weeks, if they had a criminal charge in the country that they came from? And what the Biden administration said is that, before these asylum seekers were released into the United States under his administration, that they conducted background checks. But, I think it's a fair point to say, how thorough were those background checks with just the amount of people that did come through during those 4 years.
2: We don't have much time, but separating the rhetoric from the reality, what do these numbers tell you about how immigration enforcement in Texas today differs from the priorities articulated at the beginning of the administration?
3: It's a marked shift. The first 4 months, like we said, they concentrated on doing what they were going to do what they said they were going to do during the campaign. And then there was a sudden shift because it seems like they needed to show their supporters, the voters, who had immigration top of mind, that they are indeed rounding up immigrants, whether they are convicted criminals or not. And I think, honestly, for the base, that's all that matters. They don't really care about the background. They just want to see the statistics. So I think the administration probably listened to that and said, we need to ramp these up. And this is why you have these discrepancies in these categories.
2: Julian Aguilar co-reported this story with Aileen Clark for the Houston Chronicle. We're going to have a link so you can check this out for yourself at texasstandard.org. Julian, thanks so much.
3: Thanks for having me on.
2: A flu outbreak at Lackland Air Force Base in San Antonio has now affected 275 recruits, that according to Texas Congressman Joaquin Castro. The outbreak started weeks after the military stopped requiring troops to receive flu shots, citing medical autonomy and religious freedom. Well, now the armed services have partially reversed that decision as it's come under scrutiny from the medical community. For the American Homefront Project, Bonnie Petrie reports.
4: In April, U.S. Secretary of Defense Pete Hegseth changed the Pentagon's policy on vaccines.
5: We're seizing this moment to discard any absurd, overreaching mandates that only weaken our warfighting capabilities,
4: making flu shots voluntary for all troops.
5: And that's why I'm proud to sign this new policy.
4: And according to the Chief of Infectious Diseases at UT Health Houston, Dr. Luis Ostrowski, creating a, quote, epidemiological time bomb.
6: Military settings are prime for transmission. So when you have an introduction of a highly communicable disease, it's just going to spread like wildfire.
4: And that's what happened. Hundreds of troops in boot camp at Lackland started getting sick with influenza. The Air Force also said one trainee died June 12th because of a medical emergency, but did not say whether it was flu-related. Secretary Hegseth said making the shots voluntary would pose no threat to the military's readiness. But Ostrowski says that's exactly what it did. He says young, healthy people like those in boot camp may be less likely to die from the flu, but they still get sick.
6: So they're not combat ready in this day and time that we're, having several conflicts throughout the world. So it's very strategic to be recommending vaccines.
4: San Antonio Mayor Gina Ortiz-Jones, a Democrat, previously served as Undersecretary for the Air Force She says there is a direct link between Hegseth's decision to lift the vaccine mandate and this outbreak at her city's base.
7: Regardless of whether you want to believe it, science is a thing, right? And it's really unfortunate that we're playing politics with people's public health and with things like vaccines.
4: Once the Pentagon made the flu vaccine optional, only 40% of Lackland Spring trainees chose to get it, according to the Associated Press. It quoted a source who asked to be anonymous because the information is not public. But Ostrowski doesn't blame the recruits. He says medical misinformation about vaccines is the real fuel for this outbreak.
6: People are questioning whether they work or not. They're questioning about side effects or not. So in this background, we're asking young people that sometimes don't make the best decisions for themselves to make the decision about getting the vaccine or not.
4: In mid-June, the military backed off part of the policy. All of the service branches were granted exceptions that allow them to, again, mandate vaccines for trainees. A Pentagon statement said the decision was based upon risk assessments and was designed to maximize operational readiness while safeguarding at-risk populations. Ostrowski says that's a good first step, but would like to see flu shot mandates restored for all active duty troops.
6: The vaccination schedules that had been in place in the military are the result of decades of actual research and very deliberate thinking and creating guidelines, and it works.
4: According to the AP, the Army and Navy have also asked the Pentagon for permission to make flu shots mandatory for troops deploying overseas, healthcare workers, and childcare workers. I'm Buddy Petrie reporting.
8: That story was produced by the American Homefront Project, a public media collaboration covering American military life and veterans. You know, a Texan named Ross Perot once warned of what he called a giant sucking sound if officials went forward with something called NAFTA. Well, today is a red letter day for what succeeded NAFTA, something called, well, you may have heard of it, a new USMCA. We'll tell you why as the Standard continues.
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11: Hot and steamy start to your July. Temperature readings will be in the low to mid-90s. Expect a high in Houston of 95 degrees. Peak heat index values between 102 to 107. Slim chance you'll encounter any sort of rain showers today. A brief heavy downpour possible. That chance today at 20%. Scattered showers, couple thunderstorms for your Thursday. We bring up that storm chance to 40%. I'm ABC 13 meteorologist Alita Loresca for News 88.7.
12: A year ago, one of the deadliest floods in U.S. history tore through the Texas Hill Country. Since then, we've been following up with survivors.
13: Everything is gone.
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15: This is the Texas Standard. I'm Laura Rice. Food and agriculture organizations from the U.S., Canada, and Mexico are urging those three countries to renew a massive trade agreement, one that Texans are quite familiar with. Harvest Public Media's Rachel Kramer reports the official review process starts today.
16: The United States-Mexico-Canada agreement replaced NAFTA in 2020 and allows certain products like corn, beef, and avocados to cross borders without tariffs. While many ag groups say it provides much-needed stability for farmers and livestock producers, President Donald Trump has said the U.S. would be better off without the agreement. Chad Hart, an ag economist at Iowa State University, says that's not surprising.
17: And he's done this several times where he's basically saying, I don't need a deal. We're better off without it. But in the end, he ends up striking a deal.
16: The three trading partners will decide whether to extend the agreement for another 16 years, terminate it, or begin an annual review process. I'm Rachel Kramer, Harvest Public Media.
15: And you're listening to the Texas Standard. We are in the thick of mosquito season, and it may seem like more of those bloodsuckers are buzzing around this year. If that's something you've noticed, it may not be your imagination. Health officials say mosquito activity does appear to be higher than normal, at least so far this season. KUT's Alexandra Hart looks at how authorities in Central Texas are trying to keep an eye on mosquito populations and the diseases they carry.
13: It's a warm, suffocatingly humid morning, and I'm wading through tall grass around a small creek not too far from the UT campus. Perfect conditions for mosquito trapping.
18: Today is the day we set, so you're probably not going to get good audio.
19: That's okay.
13: I'm meeting up with Aaron Urbanek. He's Senior Environmental Health Officer with Austin Public Health. He and his team are here to set up a device to trap a particular species of mosquito, Culex mosquitoes, which are the primary carriers of West Nile here in Central Texas.
18: So this style of trap, since they're take a blood meal and then go to lay eggs, is real specific to Culex mosquitoes.
13: It's one of about 30 traps the team sets across the city each week. The way it works is a reservoir of stinky water attracts female mosquitoes that are ready to lay eggs. Then a small battery-powered fan sucks them up into a net.
18: And so they're alive when we go to collect them after 24 hours. Pretty simple little rig.
13: The mosquitoes then get sent to the Texas Department of State Health Services for lab testing. It's important for health officials to keep an eye on mosquito populations, not only because they're a nuisance, but because they can carry diseases. A human case of West Nile has already been confirmed this year in Harris County. And if it feels like mosquitoes are especially abundant right now, health officials I spoke with all agreed that, yeah, that appears to be the case. While they don't track exact numbers, Urbanek says they have been noticing more mosquitoes in their traps overall, and that's due to a mix of favorable weather conditions. First, mosquito populations got a head start this season thanks to a warm winter.
18: And so some of the eggs that even might be sitting dormant in the ground, even those are viable.
13: Then a cool, wet spring and summer so far is helping things along. Lots of rain means plenty of standing water for female mosquitoes to lay eggs in.
18: And so we're right at that level where the temperature's great and the weather's great and all the reproductive stuff that's going on with mosquitoes is just right in the range for them.
13: But more mosquitoes flying around doesn't automatically mean more disease.
20: As far as virus activity, I would say we haven't seen anything too crazy yet.
13: That's Bethany Bowling. She's with the Zoonotic Virology Laboratory at the Texas Department of State Health Services. This is where mosquito samples are sent to get tested for viruses. Only certain mosquitoes actually get tested, females because they're the ones that bite, and the lab is looking at just a handful of species.
20: So in Texas, we have over 85 different species of mosquitoes. But there's only about five or six that are really important for virus transmission. So we focus on those species. We call those vector species.
13: Bowling says the lab is testing for three main diseases, West Nile, St. Louis encephalitis, and Eastern equine encephalitis. West Nile is by far the most common, and while it can cause serious complications in rare cases, Bowling says only about 20% of people infected with West Nile actually develop symptoms.
20: So there can be a lot of people who get bit with a mosquito and actually get infected with West Nile virus, but they will be asymptomatic.
13: When a mosquito does test positive, Bowling says DSHS notifies the local agency with information about the date and location of the trap that had the infected sample.
20: And then it's up to the submitter or the submitting agency what they do with that information. Some will go spray, you know, some sort of adulticiding response. Some don't have that capability.
13: While adulticiding, that is spraying to kill active adult mosquitoes, is one tool in Austin Public Health's arsenal, it's typically used as a last resort due to health and environmental considerations. Aaron Urbanek with APH says prevention is the first line of defense.
18: The biggest one we do in these normal times would be just outreach, talking to people about different ways to prevent mosquitoes. After that, we do larvicide in city-owned right-of-ways. And then if we meet certain thresholds, then we would look at possibly even adulticiding in a given area. But we haven't reached those levels in a long time.
13: He says the number one thing people can do to control mosquitoes is dump standing water around their homes after it rains. That prevents opportunities for the insects to breed.
18: A lot of times people want to point to a creek and say that that's where some of the mosquitoes are coming from. But a lot of times they're just homegrown mosquitoes right in someone's backyard.
13: Speaking of creeks, I'm meeting back up with Urbanek to check the creekside mosquito traps he set the day before. That sound is him collecting the insects with a tiny vacuum-like device before putting them in a jar to take to the lab.
18: Probably today in this trap, there's probably about 30 to 50.
19: Is this about what you would expect to see in a trap? Is this kind of average?
18: It's a little bit on the low side of what we would normally see this time of year.
13: This actually surprises me. Urbanek says it's probably because a recent heavy rain means more flowing water in the creek, which is not conducive to mosquito breeding. But once it dries out a little bit,
18: probably in about a week or so, we'll start seeing some of those, you know, stagnant pockets of water to where we'll start seeing a lot more mosquitoes showing up.
13: Also, as we move further into the summer heat, mosquitoes spend less time out and about during the daytime.
18: And a lot more of what they're doing during the day is just trying to find locations to stay cool.
13: Mosquitoes, they're just like us. I'm Alexandra Hart in Austin.
15: Governor Greg Abbott appears to be taking a stronger stance on regulating data centers. He interrupted his own announcement at a campaign stop outside of Tyler focused on cutting property taxes to say this.
21: We must prohibit them from building AI data centers in rural Texas neighborhoods, and we must eliminate the tax break they are getting. They must be responsible for funding their own projects here in Texas.
15: Last month, Abbott sent a letter to state energy regulators telling them to ensure the cost of data center infrastructure is not passed on to Texas electricity customers. We'll be following up on Abbott's latest announcement here on The Standard. And you can always find the newest reporting at texasstandard.org.
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23: This weekend, the U.S. celebrates 250 years since the founding. Our national narrative? The Boston Tea Party. Founders like Washington, Jefferson, and Madison, and colonists fighting the revolution. 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A new podcast looks at what our history books recount and what they skip. 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
0: From the Texas Newsroom, I'm Matt Hara. President Trump has confirmed Republicans will hold an unusual midterm convention in Dallas. Our Dylan Duke reports the two-day event will begin on September 9th.
24: While parties generally hold conventions during presidential campaigns, Trump has long said he wants another convention ahead of the midterms. The Dallas event is aimed at boosting Republican turnout in midterm elections. Those races will decide whether Republicans maintain control of Congress, where they currently hold slim majorities. But the party in power historically loses seats during the midterms. Democrats could block Trump's agenda and launch investigations into his administration if they regain power. I'm Dylan Duke in Dallas.
0: This weekend marks the one-year anniversary of the deadly July 4th floods in Kerr County. The Kerrville fire chief told our Sarah Gruno this week that local officials are more prepared now for another major disaster.
1: Fire Chief Eric Maloney is one of the members of a new flood warning system working group in Kerr County. The group is made up of local officials from the communities of Kerrville, Ingram, and Hunt.
2: So we've been coming together since October, meeting monthly and change, and just kind of coming up with a plan, objectives, things we can do. So how can we improve before the flood? How can we improve during the flood and then after the flood? So is how we've looked at those goals. And then so we've set those up.
1: The group is working on efforts to improve communications between the communities in the event of another catastrophic flood. Part of that is developing an emergency action plan that will detail some of the parameters that will be used to set off the 8 new sirens installed along the Guadalupe River near youth camps. I'm Sarah Gruno in Kerrville.
0: Governor Abbott's opposition to data centers continues to grow. He told a gathering in East Texas that there needs to be a ban on data centers in rural communities. The remarks are a reversal for Abbott, who encouraged the companies to move to Texas last year.
21: Texas will be the centerpiece for AI data centers for Google in the entire world.
0: Polling shows that the majority of Texans, including Republicans, are opposed to data centers in their communities. And Texas Congressman Joaquin Castro is demanding an investigation into the flu outbreak in San Antonio.
3: At Lackland Air Force Base, trainee Keon McDaniel from the 737th Training Support Squadron tragically died on June 16. I'm demanding an investigation into his death in connection to the flu outbreak.
0: McDaniel was in his second month of training when a flu outbreak sickened hundreds of recruits. Defense Secretary Pete Hegseth canceled the mandatory flu vaccines for military members in April. The Defense Department, though, has since reversed course, allowing commanders leeway to vaccinate service members. I'm Matt Harab in the Texas Newsroom.
5: Support for these Texas headlines comes from Texas Monthly, producer of Where the River Took Us, a podcast from the July 4th floods, from survivor Aaron Parsley's perspective, through the voices of his family and others, telling the story of grief, healing, and survival.
7: It's the Texas Standard. I'm David Brown. Officials in Bexar County released some data a few years back showing that homicide was one of the top causes of death for people under the age of 35. And that was just one of many grim statistics that local leaders decided they wanted to address. And they set out to do that with something they called their Regional Violence Prevention Strategic Plan. Well, that was implemented back in 2024. And so far, most people consider it to be a success. But there's a tight budget year looming for the city of San Antonio, and members of city council are hoping they can keep what appear to be positive outcomes here without breaking the bank. Diego Medel is the public safety reporter for the San Antonio Report, and he's been following this story. Diego, welcome back to the Texas Standard.
25: Happy to be here.
7: So as I understand it, Metro Health is the primary health agency in Bexar County, and their most recent data does show a drop in reported violent crimes. What about some of the highlights there? What are you seeing?
25: Yeah, so Metro Health is reporting a 56% drop in homicides, 46% drop in shootings.
7: Wow.
25: Along with declines in assaults and sexual violence.
7: That's huge. What about the programs or the efforts that are involved in this violence prevention program? What are they doing differently now that they weren't in the past?
25: Yeah, so they're trying to treat violence prevention as a public health issue, not just a public safety issue.
7: Uh-huh.
25: So they try to go beyond law enforcement with early intervention programs like Stand Up SA, where trained violence interrupters with lived experience mentor and mediate conflicts before they escalate, domestic violence prevention and victim services, parenting programs to reduce child abuse, and a lot more.
7: That's pretty interesting. But as I understand it, there's something of a problem that city leaders are facing, because if they're going to have to cut back somewhere, they want to know what specific programs seem to be working. Where's the biggest bang for the buck? But I understand they're having difficulty nailing that down. Could you explain why?
25: Yeah, so unlike policing, where you can go and measure the crime that happens before and the crime after, public health data and programs take a look at change in the population as a whole. So they can't really attribute declines to a specific program. And at the same time, SAPD has been rolling out hotspot policing and problem-oriented place-based policing across the city. So there's all these different things happening at the same time.
7: Right.
25: And they can't really pinpoint one specific program that's bringing that decline.
7: I see. And I gather this new program, this Regional Violence Prevention Strategic Plan, has a price tag of over $11 million. And with that tight budget cycle, well, what do city leaders do from here? I mean, can they preserve the program if they don't know what parts of the program are the most beneficial?
25: Yeah, exactly. So they're facing over $150 million budget deficit over the next 2 years. And like you said, this program has an over $11 million price tag. Some council members argued they need that data to be able to make informed decisions, while some council members argued that we need to take a more holistic approach and think about the crimes that could have been prevented by these programs that may not show up in traditional public safety data.
7: Time is of the essence here, because I understand San Antonio has to finalize its budget this fall. So what are you hearing from advocates and members of the public when it comes to how best to preserve what seems to be working, even though they don't know precisely where to cut while preserving these gains?
25: Yeah, so nobody's really disagreeing about whether violence prevention matters. The disagreement is just about how to measure success. And with cuts to public health funding at the federal level, MetroHealth has said that they're not able to hire a statistician who can produce that data that the council needs to be able to make an informed decision. Councilmember Mark White argued that in the difficult budget decisions that are coming, the city needs better data to identify which programs provide the greatest return for taxpayers. Other members like Councilmember Terry Castillo pushed back on relying too heavily on those kinds of measurements. She argued prevention work helps long before someone commits a violent crime. Mm-hmm. It includes mentoring, employment opportunities, and community support, things that don't always show up in crime statistics but may still prevent violence. So the conversation really wasn't about whether these programs should exist. It was about how to evaluate them when the city may soon have to make difficult budget decisions.
7: Sounds like a lot of tough decisions to be made between now and the fall. In the meantime, Diego Medel is going to continue to track this story, and we'll have a link to his latest reporting over at texasstandard.org. Diego Medel, public safety reporter for the San Antonio Report. Thanks so much for joining us on the Texas Standard.
25: Thanks for having me.
7: Hey, you know, I want to underscore something we just heard in the Texas News Roundup, a first-of-its-kind political convention coming to Texas. These conventions usually only happen in presidential election years, but an extraordinary midterm GOP convention has been set for Dallas September 9th and 10th. Why Texas? No doubt organizers have the U.S. Senate race in mind, with polls now showing a statistical dead heat between Republican Attorney General Ken Paxton and Democratic State Representative James Tallarico. Our own Michael Marks with an in-depth look tomorrow, right here on The Standard.
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15: It's the Texas Standard. I'm Laura Rice. A North Texas artist makes action figures, but they're not your typical Spider-Man or Captain America. Instead, he immortalizes legends from his home base in Denton, icons like the Price Master and Tigerhead Keyboard Guy. KERA's Marquita Fornoff takes us into his work process and why he does it.
8: We'll get those going.
11: David Bayon puts half a dozen 3D printed action figures into what looks like a fry basket. The basket is then dunked into an alcohol bath where an agitator helps clean the resin figures. Bayon is a property manager by day. Making miniatures is a passion, and it all started with model cars.
12: I can't build a hot rod in a weekend or afford it, either way, but I can build one as a scale model.
11: That led him to create dioramas and elaborate backdrops to show off his model cars.
12: As with many art forms, you find like there's community and all that stuff too, so it becomes a challenge amongst peers.
11: And to really bring those scenes to life, he started adding human figures. So naturally, custom action figures were the next step. He 3D prints them with resin.
12: See that smell?
11: Let's just say the fumes are potent. Working with resin requires a lot of ventilation and its own curing process. The packaging is its own art form. Bayon does that too. He designs the imagery and text printed on the cards and hand seals those little plastic bubbles that keep the action figures in place. Wrappers are one of Bayon's favorite subjects. Homeboy Sandman is one of the artists Bayon has transformed into an action figure.
14: I'm really looking real Herculean with it, which is pretty fly. I don't really like that in real life, but when I look at the toy, it inspired me to hit the park and get some reps.
11: The first action figure was used to promote an album. Sandman liked it so much that he enlisted Bayon to make a new model for his album that will come out at the end of July.
14: That's going to have like different heads, you know, for my different hairstyles. It's going to be fly. I don't want to give it all away.
11: Bayon is also known for immortalizing local legends like Tigerhead Keyboard Guy, the Price Master, and Bonsai Tree Lady. If you've spent time in Denton Square, you likely know exactly who I'm talking about. If you don't, Tigerhead Keyboard Guy plays the keys around town in, you guessed it, a tiger head. And Bonsai Tree Lady is
12: one of our local celebrities. She sets up a stand outside random places where she has a full setup of bonsais that she sells. She's got her minivan, big banner on it, says bonsais. And she's super sweet. Everybody's bought a bonsai from her.
11: The action figures were a hit at Denton Palooza, a festival that celebrated all things Denton.
12: We had a big crowd come over and buy them all up. Sold out pretty quick.
11: Some of the figures are an if you know, you know type thing. But a lot of people bond over recognizing and sharing the lore.
12: It's really fun to see, you know, when a group of people walk up and one will be excited to tell the rest of the group. So it's just fun in that aspect alone.
11: The local figures typically sell for around $20. Bayon knows he has a targeted niche market and he wants to make them accessible.
12: I've been fortunate enough people share my passion, you know, they also love them. Between their admiration and asking for them and, you know, I have fun making them, so why not?
11: Everything Bayon makes is something he wants for his own collection anyway. So he'll keep tinkering away, making new figures in his home studio as inspiration and requests roll in. I'm Markita Fornoff in Denton.

0: There's a certain city in Texas that's claimed the title of live music capital of the world. But of course, you don't have to be in Austin to enjoy watching a band on stage. The live music scene in Corpus Christi has been expanding over the past several years. KEDT intern correspondent Gabrielle Cando has some insights into its growth.
1: Corpus Christi is no stranger to musical culture. Compared to other cities in Texas, it's relatively small, so people may not assume for there to be much diversity among musical genres. Yet, it would be a surprise as to how vast it truly is. Bands ranging from blues, hard rock, heavy metal, and emo influences have taken stage to popular venues such as the House of Rock and The Artisan. Solo artists step in with hip-hop, soul, and even classical tunes, shaping a vast space that defines the music scene in Corpus Christi. It starts with a tune, then rehearsed, and then goes to the stage.
2: So many other women, none of them love me like you do. That's your opinion. I don't know what to do.
1: Bands and artists across Corpus Christi come together to make many forms of music happen live, blending genres with that coastal vibe. Performance lineups that feature diverse bands bring concertgoers and creatives together.
3: A lot of our relationships with other bands come from either seeing them at an open mic or at a performance. It really comes down to just the respect for who they are as musicians. Like, wow, that's really cool. Do you want to put on a show together?
1: That was Ginger Martin, the guitar and bass player for the 99s. Bands such as the 99s are prime examples of talent at the local level, and being able to share the stage with others shines that talent much more and even helps those in need. Last December, the 99s, along with two other bands, Ahava and Frauds, joined together to perform at the Artisan to celebrate the venue's one-year anniversary. The cost of entry for the show was $10 or a children's toy. The connection between the three groups, according to local music artist Kaya Vance, could fit on any stage worldwide.
4: We're going to see like the same thing we're seeing in Austin and Houston, where people are going to come from out of the country, you know, around the world, just to come to Corpus Christi, just to make it with music. And I think that's like a collaborative effort.
1: Other aspects outside of music support the local scene as well. Photographers, videographers, graphic designers, and the people that work in the venues all are integral parts of promoting music.
5: It's a beautiful community to see all the artists, to see all of the different musicians, the talent that we have here with photography, like you said, graphic artists, promoters. It's really blown up. And so many venues have also risen up here. It's very exciting for people like myself who've been watching and doing this for a really long time.
1: That's Deborah Scott Brown, the lead singer for Corpus band Dreaming in Color, and she has been active in the scene for over 30 years. Today, the two biggest music events in town are the Downtown Corpus Christi Art Walk and the Bay Jammin' Concert Series. 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According to the 99's keyboardist and frontman Devereaux Martin, that's what's needed most now.
6: At the end of the day, it takes young artists who want to break that mold and don't care what the established status quo is, and that we just got to take it and make it into something that we love and we cherish, and it doesn't come easy.
1: As for what you can do, Bay Jammin' promoter JJ Nelson keeps it simple.
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1: 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I'm Gable Cando.
0: An East Texas music icon is being celebrated with a historical plaque in his hometown of Jefferson. The dedication ceremony for big band and swing trumpet player Horace Steadman Steady Nelson is happening Friday. Nelson played in bands in the 30s, 40s, and 50s, including with Jimmy Dorsey and the NBC Orchestra. The Jefferson Opera House Theater is also planning a concert to coincide with the dedication. You can keep up with the Texas Standard if you're doing any traveling for the 4th. It's always Texas Standard time wherever you get your podcasts.
8: 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It is 1049 at News 88.7. I'm Tom Carter. At 11, it's Hello Houston. Ernie Manous is here. Tell us what's on the show today. Good morning, Ernie.
9: Good morning there, Tom. How are you doing today?
8: Good, good, good. Ready for the 4th.
9: Are you ready for your 4th? Are you going to be shooting off fireworks?
8: No,
9: good
8: boy. I'll watch them, though.
9: Yeah, that's the way to do it. It's safest that way. On today's show, the safest way to watch us and listen to us is to get involved by reaching out, calling, or texting us, 713-440-8870. We've got great topics to talk about. We're going to take a closer look at SNAP benefits, what all these changes mean, and what is the reality of those changes in everyday life. We're going to take a look, since we're coming up on the 4th, on the life of George Washington and his impact. Also, the James Beard Award-winning chef team behind June is going to be here with us. And are you always searching for that perfect cup of coffee? Well, you could search the world over, and it may be closer than you think, right here in Houston. All that and more coming up at 11 on Hello Houston.
10: Here's the Texas Standard. I'm David Brown. Public officials aren't the only people whose interests come under public scrutiny. Sometimes it's their spouses, too. David Parker has spent more than 2 decades as a registered Texas lobbyist. He's also married to Fort Worth Mayor Mattie Parker. That relationship is drawing attention after a Texas Ethics Commission filing listed him as representing the Data Center Coalition, a trade group that advocates for expanding data centers. This filing has surfaced just as Fort Worth is debating how and where data centers should grow. Some residents are now asking whether the mayor should step aside from votes involving the industry. Here to help us understand what's happened and what it does or doesn't mean is Cecilia Lenzen, who's with the Fort Worth Report. Cecilia, welcome to the Texas Standard.
11: Thank you so much for having me, David.
10: Most people probably haven't heard of the Data Center Coalition. What is it and what role does it play?
11: Yeah, so the Data Center Coalition is based in Virginia, which is a big area for the data center market.
10: For sure.
11: And it lobbies for data centers across the country. David Parker has said that the coalition doesn't do business with Fort Worth. And from what we have seen online, and it doesn't appear to be operating or seeking to develop any data centers in Fort Worth.
10: So what about the filing itself? What exactly did it show about David Parker's work with the coalition?
11: Public filings with the Texas Ethics Commission listed David Parker as a lobbyist for the Data Center Coalition. Local activists and critics of data centers have suggested that that poses a conflict of interest for the mayor, who is his wife.
10: Just to be clear, is there any allegation that either David Parker or Mayor Mattie Parker violated any law or ethics rule, or is this primarily a question about appearances and public confidence in the process?
11: It seems very clear that the mayor has not violated any ethics laws or is legally required to recuse herself from any data center discussions or votes. What we're hearing from ethics experts, though, is that in the interest of transparency and maintaining public trust during the just the conflict of how controversial data centers are right now. Mm-hmm. Experts are advising that the mayor abstain from votes related to data centers.
10: So these experts are saying that's what the mayor should do. What about critics? What are in the city of Fort Worth? Are they asking the mayor to do something specifically?
11: We're hearing from local activists and those who have been kind of on the front lines against data centers in Fort Worth. They're asking that the mayor recuse herself. Recusing herself would mean really that she's stepping away from all discussions and internal just deliberations mm-hmm. regarding data centers. Mm-hmm. Whereas if she just abstained from a vote, she would still be part of those discussions and still be, you know, discussing these things with the council members, but she wouldn't participate in the vote.
10: So say more about how the Parkers have responded. Are they talking about the substance of the criticism, the appearances, or what exactly?
11: Yeah, so both David Parker and Mayor Parker have been very adamant that David Parker has not received a single penny of compensation directly or indirectly from the Data Center Coalition. David Parker went so far as to say he's never even met with a Data Center Coalition employee or conducted any meetings on their behalf or held any conversations about this coalition. Mm-hmm. And so he's saying there's a very strict separation
10: Well, you know, I think some listeners may be asking themselves, well, how are these situations usually handled?
11: Texas law does require city government officials to abstain from city decisions that would benefit them economically more mm-hmm. than the general public, or that would substantially benefit their entity or their property. And then the city charter on top of that also prohibits council members from voting on matters that involve their own financial interests. But since it's a little bit unclear here whether or not David Parker is making substantial money from the Data Center Coalition being a client at his firm, it appears that the mayor is not in violation of any laws or ethics codes.
10: Cecilia Lenzen is a local government accountability reporter for the Fort Worth Reporter. We're going to link to her reporting at texasstandard.org. Cecilia, thanks so much for taking time to talk with us on The Standard. We appreciate it.
11: Thank you so much.
10: And you are listening to The Texas Standard. Let's check in with audience and engagement editor Wells Dunbar, who's been tracking the talk of Texas on this Wednesday. Hello, Wells.
12: Howdy, David. Great to be with you. As we approach the 250th anniversary of the nation's founding, we've been asking a pretty simple question with a lot of room for interpretation. What does the United States mean to you in 2026? It's one of those questions that can mean something different depending on your age, your background, your politics, or even just what kind of week you've had. And judging by all the responses we've been receiving, it's a question that prompted a lot of thoughtful reflection. One response that stood out came to us from Steve Aness, who emailed us this message. He says, "I consider myself patriotic, but not a nationalist. I don't believe we should ignore the often dark history of the founding of this nation and the expansion. However, I do still believe in the original blueprint of this country. America is supposed to be a place where it doesn't matter your religion or where you came from. You can build a life. The current push towards Christian nationalism and mass deportations and making it harder to seek asylum is painful," he writes, "and I believe tears down what makes us special. To me, America in 2026 is still unfinished," Steve concludes. "Certainly we can dwell on all the negative parts, but I think the important thing is keeping the vision that this is a country where anyone can prosper and culture can be shared." Again, a nice email message there from listener Steve Aness in response to our query about what does America mean to you here on basically the eve of Independence Day. And whether or not that resonates with you, it's the kind of perspective, the deep perspective we're hoping to hear from folks when we ask that question. So again, please go to texasstandard.org/talk and leave us a voicemail message. Easy enough to do there on your cell phone. Just press that record button and speak into your phone. We'd love to hear your voice so we can share it with our listeners on air this Friday. Again, that's at texasstandard.org/talk. The question, what does America mean to you here on the eve, practically, of the nation's 250th birthday? Lots of runway, lots of room to talk on that one. And I guess
10: David. Wax eloquent. I was just going to say, this is a great opportunity to think about meaning of something pretty important.
12: Definitely so. Definitely so. And you know, that's not the only sort of feedback we're looking for. We've also got, on a slightly different note, a different project at texasstandard.org/texas250. We've talked about this one. Our sister station, KUTX in Austin, they're running down 250 of the greatest Texas songs, and we got to hear your picks. So we want to hear your top five, quite honestly. If you just got one, share that with us as well. But go to texasstandard.org/texas250. They're making the ultimate summer playlist to debut over 4th of July weekend.
10: That's audience and engagement editor Wells Dunbar monitoring the talk of Texas. We're out of time for the big broadcast, but you can keep up with the news 24/7. You know where, all together now, texasstandard.org. We'll be back here tomorrow.
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13: That second sentence of the Declaration, that all men are created equal, is the second most important sentence in the English language. The first is, I love you.
14: Filmmaker Ken Burns. 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
8: It's going to be a warm day today. We'll get up to around 95. Very slight chance of a thunder shower. It is 88. 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
16: Welcome to Hello Houston. Coming up this hour, Time Magazine has named the Houston Astrodome as one of the 25 buildings or monuments that best tell the American story. We'll discuss this and more of today's top headlines. I'm Ernie Manouse.
17: And I'm guest host Catherine Shilcutt. 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
16: 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He became an American icon. A new Bayou Bend exhibit examines how George Washington shaped the nation's identity.
17: And as always, we want to hear from you. 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
19: 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President Trump's defense

0: watches. The president's financial disclosure document totals 927 pages. In comparison, President Biden's 2020 disclosure form was 11 pages long. Danielle Kurtzleben, NPR News, The White House.
1: Oman, which borders the Strait of Hormuz, says it is not in favor of ships paying tolls to pass through the waterway, but is open to maritime service fees being paid voluntarily. The shipping route was free and open to more than 100 vessels a day before the U.S. and Israel went to war with Iran in late February. NPR's Aya Batrawi reports.
2: Oman, long a neutral mediator between the U.S. and Iran, says imposing tolls on ships that want to transit the Strait of Hormuz is internationally prohibited. That's in line with the positions of the U.S. and Gulf Arab states. But Omani Foreign Minister Badr al-Busaidi told France's public Arabic radio channel, Monte Carlo Dawlia, his country does not rule out the possibility of discussing voluntary maritime services with companies in order to enhance navigational safety and emergency preparation. He compared it to systems in place in the Straits of Malacca and Singapore. Iran says sovereignty over the Strait of Hormuz lies with Iran and Oman, and that the interim peace deal with the U.S. only waives service charges in the Strait for 60 days. Aya Batrawi, NPR News, Dubai.
1: It is shaping up to be a brutal 4th of July for tens of millions of people across the United States. A heat wave is spreading from the Midwest to the East Coast. New York could see its hottest holiday in more than a decade. Reporter Steve Kassenbaum explains.
3: With temperatures expected near or above 100 degrees over the next few days, Mayor Zoran Mamdani put the city's heat emergency plan into effect.
4: If the forecast holds, this could be the hottest 4th of July since 2010.
3: The dangerous heat comes at a busy time in New York with World Cup crowds here, dozens of tall ships parading in Sail 250 on Friday and Saturday, and the 4th of July fireworks show, which usually draws millions of people.
4: It is of immense concern, given that too often the heat is something that is underestimated.
3: The city is opening dozens of cooling centers and setting up drinking water stations. The mayor urged New Yorkers to look out for folks who seem like they're struggling in the heat. For NPR News, I'm Steve Kastenbaum in New York.
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5: Live from News 88.7 in Houston, I'm Matt Harab. Traffic is still backed up right now after an 18-wheeler crashed into another vehicle on the Katy Freeway early this morning. This happened on the eastbound lanes of I-10 at Highway 6 just after 5 this morning. Two people died as a result of that crash. The 18-wheeler overturned. Traffic, again, still backed up as authorities conduct their investigation looking into what happened. Meanwhile, another person this morning was in a separate motor vehicle accident and died. This happened in Mission Bend off Highway 6 at West Park. This was the end result of a police chase involving a stolen vehicle. Two suspects have been detained there. Information about the person who died has not been released just yet. This weekend marks the one-year anniversary of the deadly July 4th floods in Kerr County. The Kerrville fire chief told our Sarah Gruno this week that local officials are more prepared now for another major disaster.
6: Fire Chief Eric Maloney is one of the members of a new flood warning system working group in Kerr County. The group is made up of local officials from the communities of Kerrville, Ingram, and Hunt.
7: So we've been coming together since October, meeting monthly and change, and just kind of coming up with a plan, objectives, things we can do. So how can we improve before the flood? How can we improve during the flood and then after the flood? So is how we've looked at those goals. And then so we've set those up.
6: The group is working on efforts to improve communications between the communities in the event of another catastrophic flood. Part of that is developing an emergency action plan that will detail some of the parameters that will be used to set off the 8 new sirens installed along the Guadalupe River near youth camps. I'm Sarah Gruno in Kerrville.
5: And gas prices are about 60 cents higher this year compared to last July 4th weekend. AAA is reporting that the average for a gallon of regulars this morning is coming in at $3.35 in Houston. That's up from about $2.70 last year at this time. Gas has significantly come down, though, over the course of the last month as military operations die down against Iran. I'm Matt Harab, News 88.7.
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0: 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And now, Hello Houston.
1: Hello, hello. Ernie Manoose with you on this Wednesday. We made it July 1st. It's the beginning of another month. I don't know where June went, but it is gone. Here to tell me more about it, you know her from her social medias, from her journalism, from her food expertise. It's Catherine Shilcutt is in the house today.
2: Hi, Ernie.
1: Hello there. Where did June go?
2: Where did June? Well, one June is going to be in the studio with us today.
1: I knew you'd make that segue.
2: Thank you for setting me up.
1: June Restaurant, they have received the prestigious James Beard Award for Best Chef Texas.
2: Huge deal. It's the Oscars of food.
1: And they're going to be here to talk about that and some other issues that have come up in acceptance speeches, which have caught attention nationwide. And they're going to be here with us to talk about that. But back to my question, June just flew by.
2: I don't know what happened. It's 30 whole days. You think that it would feel longer than that.
1: I don't know that I accomplished anything in June. Mm. When I look back over the month, I'm like, eh.
2: What about quality lounging?
1: I lounged. I don't know if I quality lounged. See, that's the problem. Somebody was talking about that yesterday and saying to me, they were talking about, what is the most memorable comment anyone has said on Hello Houston that you remember over the last year? And I was like, I don't remember a single thing that happens before. I think I spent so much time looking forward. You know, when we're done with something, I move on.
2: It immediately just goes into the black hole of memory.
1: It's like, also probably why I don't hold grudges, really.
2: That's a good thing.
1: Because I forget why they wronged me.
2: I feel like that's wonderful, actually.
1: Do you think that's
2: Yeah, you're just
1: good.
2: Living for the moment, for the future.
1: Well, let's do a would you rather. I always forget those. And every Wednesday, we put on our YouTube poll, would you rather questions for Would You Rather Wednesday. So today's question for everyone, and if you're not in YouTube, go to YouTube. Find us. We stream live there. You can see us. You can talk with our very active group of listeners and viewers who we call YouTubers. And the question is, would you rather earn double your salary for a year or take a paid year off at your current salary? Don't answer now. Mm. Think about it. You, though, out there watching, listening, you answer now. And at the top of the next hour, we'll give the answer of what people decided. Would you rather?
2: What do you think is going to be the number one answer?
1: I'm not going to tell you.
2: Okay.
1: I'm going to wait because I got a lot to say about that.
2: Oh, okay. I can't wait.
1: Not really a lot. I got a choice. One of these I actually know. Some of them come up and I'm like, what? Not even.
2: That was immediate?
1: Yeah, immediate.
2: Oh, I bet it. I think it's the same.
1: Okay. Well, we'll find out.
2: Okay.
1: We'll find out in a little bit. So there, it's a cliffhanger for you all today. Also coming up on today's show, we're going to talk, since we were talking food with June, we're going to talk about the other end of food. We're going to talk about SNAP benefits and what actually is going on currently, not just in our state, but nationwide. There has been questions about restricting. There's rules and regulations, and those may have been overturned. We're trying to figure out where we fall in all of that. But we also want to know, do they make sense? What are the statistics showing us and the science behind it? If you limit people from getting what classifies as junk food, does it help, hurt? We'll find out. We'll be talking about that a little later on in the show. But as always, we like to start the show off with the headlines of the day. So let's start off, Catherine, with a headline right here for us.
2: And here they are. The Texas Supreme Court has temporarily blocked Harris County's immigrant legal aid program while a legal challenge brought by Attorney General Ken Paxton moves forward. The program provides more than $1 million in county funding to nonprofit groups that represent low-income immigrants facing deportation. In its order, the court said there is serious doubt about whether Harris County has the legal authority to operate the program, but stressed the ruling is only temporary while the case is considered. Paxton called the decision a victory for taxpayers, while Harris County leaders say they will continue defending the program in court. Ernie, thoughts?
1: Well, first of all, we want to know your thoughts on this one. Give us a call, 713-440-8870, or you can also text us at that number. I guess my issue is, I guess I'm confused a little bit. Mm. So there are programs out there to help with legal support for people because we have a system built on a court system. Mm-hmm. And to be fairly represented in that court system, you often need legal advice and legal help. I guess the question comes down, should the government, a government agency, be using taxpayer funds to help people with legal aid? Mm-hmm. Yes, absolutely, I think they should be. I think that is one. If we didn't have a structure built on the legal system where our laws got complicated and so nuanced that we didn't need that kind of aid, then fine. But we didn't. We built a system that relies on laws, and many in our communities can't afford proper representation. Yeah. And so these organizations are out there to help aid individuals. And I guess the question comes, and now they get support from a myriad of different folks and organizations, one of which is Harris County, which is the county. The county governments, the city governments are there to take care of us, to help us as
2: ostensibly,
1: individuals.
2: Yes.
1: Theoretically.
2: Yes.
1: So, yes, they also provide, I guess, public defenders and such.
2: In criminal cases.
1: In criminal.
2: So now, you're not guaranteed one in a civil case. Exactly.
1: Well, I did not know that.
2: Yeah. So that's the major difference. And, you know, if we're going to play devil's advocate, you can say, sure, yes, like, we're not guaranteeing people legal representation in civil cases, which immigration cases are. However, I think Harris County has an incentive to do that because it makes the proceedings much more efficient. Mm-hmm. In general.
1: Oh, that's a good point, too. Also, though, the people that need this help are often the people at the low socioeconomic level.
2: Yes, yes.
1: And so if we have made these rules and regulations, and oftentimes even, they may not even speak the language or have not as good a grasp on it, and they need aid and help. And so I guess some would argue with me and come back and say, we're not saying you can't have organizations that help with legal aid. We're not saying you can't have aid coming from different nonprofits and support and be there to help them. We're saying the government shouldn't be aiding it. Taxpayer money shouldn't be going into it. That's probably the final the situation that we should be looking at. But what do you think? 713-440-8870. Zaza is on the line from Sugar Land. Zaza, what are you thinking?
3: Hi, Annie. How you all doing?
1: Pretty good.
3: Great. The thing with this is, I don't think it's about legal aid. It's not really about the legal aid itself. It's about the political issues around it. This is a very political and very touchy issue. Mm-hmm. So if you really think about it, all legal aid or most legal aid is paid by taxpayer money.
2: Yeah.
3: Be it state aid in court or aid in federal court. All of it is paid by taxpayer money. So this is not really about helping people with taxpayer money. It's about an issue that is very polarizing politically. Mm-hmm. So that is what this is about, nothing more. That's my comment.
1: Thank you, Zaza. I think my comment on what Zaza just said is the fact that, and that is why we need this help and aid.
2: Yeah.
1: Because it gets very politically charged, but we have laws. And we're looking at these laws, and they are trying to litigate what should happen. Mm-hmm. But you're putting the people in the situation who need that litigation to decide if they're here or not here or what their immigration status should be. And you are tying one hand behind their back to play in the system. Yeah. So then it's not fair. If you are a country that supports your laws and believes in your laws and wants to regulate through your laws, you should help people be able to play in the system you have set up.
2: Help them navigate it.
1: Right.
2: Absolutely.
1: Otherwise, you don't believe in the system.
2: I agree with Zaza, too, that it's political in the sense as well that it's part of a larger or a broader pattern that we're seeing of state government coming into local governments and saying, no, we think that you should run things this way, which mm-hmm. is so ironic considering that for the longest time, you know, Texas state government has said to the federal government, no, leave us alone. We get to determine how we do things here in Texas. Mm-hmm. But now at the same time, they're going to counties and cities and saying, no. Yeah. We control that too.
1: 713-440-8870. What do you think? D is on the line from Southwest Houston. D, what's on your mind?
4: Hey, good morning, guys. Hey, I just wanted to point out that Ken Paxton did not mind public funds going to pay his $6.6 million penalty for his whistleblower case.
1: Mm-hmm.
2: Yeah.
1: Interesting point you bring up there. Yeah.
4: Hypocritical.
2: Yeah. That is a great point.
4: This is nothing more than a political grandstand to get his name in the media for free. Mm.
1: I have said this a number of times. Dee, thank you for calling. Right now, we see a lot of things come out of our elected officials as we're moving toward November.
5: Yep.
1: And they're taking stances and they're saying different things and they're supporting certain lawsuits. A lot of it's political theater right now, and they're trying to rally their support behind them, and I think that that's a big part of it. But at the end of the day, we can still look at the issue at the heart of this particular topic, and that is, you know, if you build a system that people can't afford to play in, how is justice being done?
5: Yep.
1: And so if you're going to build that system, you should be able to support it. And we as a community build this system and believe in the system, so our funds should go towards supporting it and the individuals that have to play in it. We have some texts coming in.
5: Oh.
1: What do you see there? Are you in our chat group today?
5: Our YouTubers?
1: Our YouTubers.
5: Yes, we do. We have Resin 8, who says, being a legal citizen, I have found every public service is rooted in fraud and latencies. Every immigrant should have access to a logical platform to mediate citizenship.
1: Yeah, and Wine Goddess Texas writes, it's about the governor controlling what Harris County does. We have a lot of those coming in. People are falling into that camp. Also, what else do I have here? Well, let me say this much. It is a system we have built. We need to support a system. It's interesting to see how it's going to play out. Yeah. It's interesting to see if this remains a topic after November. If after the election, do they still pursue it? Do they still care about it? But remember, all of these deal with people's lives. And I think sometimes we get lost in the gamesmanship and the who gained territory and which political party comes out on top. And at the end of the day, we have to remember each one of these decisions, each one of these lawsuits affects an individual in our community.
5: Absolutely. Well put.
1: Once again, it's the second time I've given a 281 number. I don't know what's on my mind. 713-440-8870. Give us a call. Let us know what you think. And we are continued to be interested in that, and we'll come back to it. But I got another story for you. Ready?
5: I love this. Yes.
1: Houston's Astrodome is once again earning national recognition. You know, that thing you drive by on the highways that I think a lot of children don't quite know what it is anymore?
5: God bless it.
1: as America prepares to celebrate its 250th birthday, Time magazine has named the Astrodome as one of the 25 buildings and monuments that best tell the story of the nation, calling it a symbol of the country's innovation and engineering ambition. It opened in 1965 and became the world's first air-conditioned dome stadium, earning the nickname the Eighth Wonder of the World and forever changing stadium design. So we ask you, first of all, do you agree with Time magazine? I can't imagine that you don't. What's your best memory of something happening with you in the dome? And what other Houston buildings should have been or need to be on that list? 713-440-8870. A whole lot to deal there. Your memories of the Astrodome. Got me?
5: Oh, I have a lot of thoughts and feelings about the Astrodome. I mean, of course, I grew up going to games in the Astrodome. I'm a child of the 80s in Houston. It breaks my heart to see what's happened to it.
1: Yeah.
5: Especially because there have been so many wonderful ideas over the years about how it could be repurposed. Mm-hmm. But it's also, I mean, to Time magazine's point, for better or worse, it is very reflective of Houston. Mm-hmm. And America, in that we get very hype about something for a hot second, and then we just kind of let it fall into disrepair. Can I just tell you my favorite piece of literature ever written about the Astrodome?
1: Yes.
5: Larry McMurtry, in 1965, for the Texas Observer, and you can still find this online, he wrote an article called Love, Death, and the Astrodome. And it is one of his finest pieces of writing, and he predicted that it would fall into disrepair. In 1965.
1: Wow. How prescient.
5: How prescient he was.
1: Yes, that's fascinating. I'll tell you my memory, and then we're going to go back to the legal aid story. But my memory on Astrodome
5: was
1: when I first moved here, the rodeo was still going on in the Astrodome. Yeah. And we had press passes because we would come in, and as press, we were to see it. And we did a lot with the dome. And we would go, and we would sit in the press box, which was just on like the second level, if I remember, much closer to the dirt than in the new building. And they had hot dogs and they had popcorn every night. So my brother and I, we would take my press pass. It got you in with one guest. And every night for the entire rodeo, we would go to the rodeo. And we had our hot dogs for dinner and our popcorn for dinner. And we watched the rodeo. And I learned so much about Houston and Texas culture and the world I had just moved to, because I'd lived my whole life up in the East Coast, and all of a sudden I'm here in Houston, Texas, and this was 30 years ago. It was eye-opening and fast, and I remember going up the ramps to get it and the crowd leaving at the end every night, and I loved it, and I was so heartbroken when they closed the Dome.
5: Same.
1: It was like a part of me, and I probably also missed those hot dogs and free popcorn, but it was a lot of fun. Anyway, earlier, those are our memories. What are your memories of the Astrodome? Share them with us. Call in. Text us, 713-440-8870. We'll gather those up and share them in the next hour. But as we were talking about a little earlier, legal aid, and we have a couple more calls that came in about whether or not county funds should be used for legal aid and the governor's input on that topic. 713-440-8870. Greg from Kingwood. Greg, what are you thinking?
6: Hey, guys. Interesting topic, especially with the Senate race. Hey, we pay for this criminal fornicator Paxton through our taxpayer dollars. We might as well pay for real people who need help, too.
1: Greg, point taken. Thank you for calling and sharing with us. 713-440-8870. Mary from A-Leaf. Mary, what's on your mind?
7: Hey, what's up? So I am actually a registered member of the Daughters of the American Revolution, and I am a proud Christian. I just wanted to say that as somebody whose family has been here since before the American Revolution, I do believe that it is our civic duty to be able to make sure that there are funds available for those of us that are in this country and who need legal representation. And it doesn't matter whether or not they were born here. The point is that they are a human being. They reside within our borders, and they deserve rights.
1: Mary, thank you very much for calling in and succinctly putting what I think I was struggling to say in the first half of this.
5: They're human beings.
1: Thank you very much for sharing that with us. And thank you for listening to the show. And thank all of you for listening, calling, joining in, and sharing your thoughts and ideas. We're going to continue to gather those up. So if you want to still share with us, 713-440-8870. But guess what? It's time for us to move on. We're going to take a quick break. When we come back, we're going to talk to the SNAP director at the Food Research and Action Center about these restrictions we've heard about on SNAP benefits in Texas. All that's coming up right after the break.

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2: And I'm Indira Lakshmanan. 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One affirmed that people born in the U.S., including to undocumented migrants, are American citizens.
3: Another ruling allows states to ban transgender athletes from women's high school and college sports teams. 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
9: 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And now, Ernie Manous and guest host Catherine Shilcutt.
10: SNAP food restrictions have been in effect since April here in Texas, and now a number of other states are seeing similar changes take effect, bringing new limits on what some SNAP recipients can buy with their benefits. At the same time, food banks say they are seeing increased demand as changes to SNAP eligibility and work requirements leave some families without assistance. A new analysis from the Food Research and Action Center examines how these policies are being implemented and the challenges they could create for SNAP recipients. Joining us to discuss the report is Gina Plata Nino, SNAP Director at the Food Research and Action Center. Gina, welcome to the show.
11: Thank you for having me.
12: Absolutely. Gina, I guess a place to start with all of this is, where are we today? Because we had that lawsuit that then said you can't restrict, but we have a law here in Texas that does. Do you know where we are in Texas today with these programs?
11: It's important to clarify that the lawsuit stated that the process that the U.S. Department of Agriculture followed was unlawful and that they didn't have, and that these pilots should not go forward. But it was filed with five plaintiffs, right? So it only applies to the five plaintiff states, which is Nebraska, West Virginia, Tennessee, Colorado, and Iowa. However, the law and the way that USDA approved these pilots, Texas also utilized that. So we have to see if other plaintiffs may also raise those issues.
12: Okay, so we're still a bit in flux, but right now, today, you can't buy restricted items because that still is the law of the land in Texas, correct?
11: It's a demonstration project, but yes, that's what USDA has agreed, yes.
12: Okay. Let me ask then the other big question around all of this is the concept behind the idea that the reason these restrictions exist is because people feel if you are getting help from the government, if you are getting support, that you can't, as they would, please excuse the language I use, squander the money on unhealthy food. You're being getting assistance from the government, so therefore use that money toward getting healthy, good food. That's why we're giving you the money. What is wrong from your folks' point of view with that thought process?
11: I think it's even broader. You know, since the 70s, when the program came into being, you restricted specific items. as SNAP participants can only buy food items. And this conversation has been going for quite a while. But Congress and USDA, with both administrations, Republican and Democratic, have found that restrictions are actually cost prohibitive, that they won't have the intended consequences that they want them to do, that the diets of SNAP recipients are no different than your other low-wage American. And I keep saying that because the folks on SNAP are working, unless they're children, majority are working. So I think it's important because when people say taxpayers, I'm like, but SNAP recipients are taxpayers too. Yes. Their rights matter too. For us, the anti-hunger movement is, you know, SNAP is only as accessible as the government allows it to make it, right? When you put all of these restrictions, it costs more money for the retailers who operate it, who might opt out. That is why there are over 260,000 ABT retailers nationwide and only about 40,000 for WIC. Because they are basically trying to restrict it in a way where it's too cost prohibitive and expensive and burdensome for retailers to participate. So it's another way to cut access. And on the access and dignity front, we have plethora of research of so many recipients who have to go on SNAP because the economy is not great. Their wages have been reduced. They lost their jobs or they have to take care of a child or a family member back home and they have to make this difficult decision. And they just feel like such shame. There's actually more people, there's more hunger and poverty than people on SNAP because of that mentality that people just feel that they are going to be judged because they're utilizing this economic mobility program.
12: I do want to go back and dig in just for one second when you say that it costs more when there are these regulations on it. Explain that so I understand the economics of it.
11: From the retailer point of view, they have to change their point of sale system. They have to update materials. They have to train their cashiers to tell Grandma Jones all of a sudden, the drink that you're having, because it doesn't have milk, even though it's the same thing, is not allowed anymore. So just grab another thing that has milk. Or those peanuts with chocolate, it's not, you can't buy that, but those cookies you can. So it's they have to train them, and that costs money. There's a report out with independent retailers came out that it was billions of dollars. And that's at the national level. Our mom and pop stores don't have those resources.
1: Right.
11: And at the state level, you have states that have to utilize staff time because states don't oversee retailers. That's USDA. But now they're making states do extra work with less resources.
1: And it's already so confusing to your point. Like, okay, a rotisserie chicken is widely considered one of the best, like most accessible ways to get a good, you know, easy meal of protein and you can use it. You can't buy a rotisserie chicken using SNAP. They have to cool it down first. It's already so confusing.
11: Yeah, they don't allow hot foods from the same mentality that you said, this idea that individuals need to like cook their food.
1: Right, right.
11: We're not thinking, oh, the mobility issues that older adults may be facing or our homeless population or that most people don't necessarily have access to a kitchen.
1: Yeah. Mm-hmm. And we're already seeing, like you said, these low wage, you know, earners, these workers, they live in food deserts as it is. Mm-hmm. In so many cases. And then if we see fewer and fewer places actually being able to participate, because to your point, it's become so onerous. I mean, who are we helping here?
11: This isn't to fix health. I mean,
1: it's not.
11: It's the same administration that cut $187 billion of the SNAP program. What that means for Texas is that this year, your fiscal budget had to increase 25% of extra administrative costs to run the SNAP program. And beginning next year, for the first time in history, SNAP becomes a line item budget in Texas because you are going to owe almost $1 billion. Can you imagine what we could have done with $1 billion in Texas? Mm-hmm. And now they're going to have to utilize it just to keep the program afloat, but not necessarily for innovations or K-12 education or for healthy incentives programs. Mm-hmm.
12: So let me ask then from a different point of view on this same conversation. I would believe that many of these legislators are believing that what they're doing is good. It's healthy. It's to get healthy food into those who need nutrition. Is there a way from where you sit that programs like this could be effective, that could be more cost effective in getting low income and families in need healthier foods that the government can support them getting without what they believe is money being squandered on candy and things like that?
11: Absolutely. And there's actually one report that tried to capture what individuals were buying, but it was incredibly biased. And the footnotes specifically said, like, our data is not accurate. But in the 2008 Farm Bill, they had the similar conversation and they realized, what if we invented incentives where individuals can have extra money to purchase more fruit and vegetables? And that was incredibly successful. They found out that when individuals have more purchasing power and accessibility, their fruit and vegetable intake increases by 40% to 60%. And they also found out that the main barrier to people's nutritious diet was accessibility in terms of price, in terms of distance. Those are the main things. But with how expensive everything is, it makes it a lot more difficult for individuals. So if we want more individuals to be able to purchase more nutritious food, we need to lower down food prices, and we need to ensure that the benefit amount actually goes a long way versus the about $6 a day that individuals get. Mm.
1: We are speaking with Gina Platanino, SNAP Director at the Food Research and Action Center. If you would like to join the conversation, please call us or text us at 713-440-8870.
12: Sean writes in and says, imagine if we paid people enough to buy food. And what I like about that comment is it talks about the whole system in general that we're dealing with. It's not just benefits for individuals. It's pay for work. It's the amount people can work, a 40-hour work week above the poverty level, as the government says it, and still not be able to afford food. So is it kind of counterproductive for us to focus on this one piece of putting a Band-Aid on a much bigger problem? And should we put our emphasis on maybe understanding better how we pay our workers?
11: Absolutely. If you look at the wages of the people who are on SNAP, they are working and mm-hmm. they are hired by some of the largest national companies in our country who had huge tax breaks, yet they're not paying people enough and they're not letting them work full time. And wages, at least for for the rest of America, top CEOs, their wages have increased up to 140%. The rest of our wages have become stagnant. And with the cost of living rising, $15, $20, $25 an hour doesn't go as far as it used to in the 50s and the 60s because wages have not kept up with the rest of CEO wages.
12: Resonate writes in and says, can we ask why the reapplication process is so latent? The gap between renewal essentially blocks 6 months of a year of benefits.
11: It's the way that the regulations, and it really depends. Actually, there are some people who have to check in every month if they are within a same age group, but they have to do it, at 6 months and then at the year mark to verify that all the information is correct. And that's because SNAP has one of the highest quality control programs in the federal government.
12: Mm-hmm.
1: Mm. We're seeing food banks, of course, across the nation report that demand is rising there. How much of that would you say is attributable to SNAP policy versus, like we were talking about, higher grocery prices or just larger economic pressures?
11: It's everything. It's everything. Liberation Day. It's increased tariffs. Is the New York Fed about a month ago came up with data that show that people are experiencing more hunger now than they were during the pandemic. Mm. And that's because at least during the pandemic, both administrations infuse money into the economy, and we actually were able to eradicate poverty in some places because there was federal investment. But now people don't have any of those resources, so it's become more prohibitive. So it's these cuts, because remember, it wasn't just SNAP, it was also healthcare, among mm-hmm. other things, have created a very difficult time for states and municipalities to be able to respond. And the current cost of living is not helping.
12: Mm. I want to go back to the talk about restricting certain foods to improve health outcomes. And you talk about if they have better buying power, that they will make the wise choices. Is there an education problem here? Is there people not understanding what is health and not health? And could SNAP benefits also be used in building better education out there for the audience?
11: The former dietary guidelines used to say that in order for people to have access to a healthy diet, they need to be able to purchase affordable food where they live, where they gather, and where they work. That's number one. People have to travel long distances to be able to purchase the food that they need. They may be in rural areas where the food is grown, but they don't have the ability to purchase it there. Number two, HR 1, the one big, beautiful bill, cut away SNAP education. The one way where, children, older adults, parents were taught about the importance of SNAP and a healthy diet, that was defunded, causing thousands of people to lose jobs, but also the ability for states to be able to focus on the positive impacts of a nutritious diet.
1: Mm-hmm. And I don't know, it just feels oddly patronizing to me to tell people what they can and can't buy with their SNAP benefits. As long as they're eating, as long as a hungry person is eating, I don't care what they're eating, you know? And I just feel like it's so unnecessary to make these kinds of restrictions.
11: It's so un-American, right? Yeah. Like, we're saying that low-wage Americans who are taxpayers, because they're falling on a hard time, because remember, people are in SNAP is a transitional power, like a program. People are not there for the life of the program. Mm-hmm. We know the health benefits. It's just a matter of treating people as others and just trying to cut down this economic mobility program that allows individuals not to have to choose between shelter, medicine, childcare,
1: hygiene,
11: because
1: products,
11: during that hard time, they can purchase this.
1: And to your earlier point, I mean, there's been so much research that shows that positive incentives are the things that work when we are trying to encourage people to purchase healthier food, like giving them food to buy produce, fruits, and vegetables. If we're that concerned about what they're eating and what the nutrition is of the items, there is a proven way to have people purchasing those items. And yet we're not doing that.
11: No, and the thing is that people forget that both, you know, USDA's under both Republican and Democratic administration have said it. The first Trump administration denied SNAP restrictions, and because they said it's burdensome for the states, it's not going to work, and it's not going to improve people's diet.
12: Let me ask you this. Is there common ground between public health advocates and anti-hunger advocates that often gets overlooked? Is there a place where the groups can meet better?
11: Absolutely. We know that the worst health outcome is hunger. We know that in order for people to have access to a healthy diet, there needs to be more places where people can access that. So fixing our food system, fixing what gets subsidized, is fixing what, you know, what sort of items don't have to pay us, you know, get more help from the government, fixing accessibility. I think there's understanding that we all want everyone in America to be able to access the food that they need, not just what they're able to buy in order to keep them fed for the rest of the month.
12: I've asked this question before, and it applies in so many different areas. So now it's your turn to get asked it. If you look globally, is there someplace who has figured this out, who has found the right balance that supports those in need, that has a similar need structure that we have, and has found a way that satisfies all the problems we're talking about?
11: You know, it's interesting because we get in trouble when we compare, because the U.S. is so vast,
12: right?
11: Like, if we look at Europe, like if I were to say a specific country, they're like the size of one of our states.
1: Right.
11: So we're just so broad. And I mentioned that because in one of the cases that they submitted in support for the SNAP restrictions, they compare a tiny country, which they don't have SNAP benefits, and then said like, oh, because we removed, there's the diet improve, but they have, you know, guaranteed income, parents can work 4-day weeks, you know, they have well-funded economic mobility programs. So we always get in trouble when we compare ourselves with other countries, because we don't have the enough support in terms of people having livable wages, affordable housing, and healthcare.
12: Mm-hmm. So you're not going to give me a country that might be similar? No, okay. I was going to try
1: one
12: more time.
1: That's a head
12: shake. That's a no. 713-440-8870. Sissy is on the line from North Houston. Sissy, what are you thinking?
13: I'm thinking that our government is starving our people. Mm. I'm thinking that they're eating very well, and that the tax comments about our president, he made lots of money, and the people who protect us in military are on SNAP. That's a travesty. It's an absolute travesty. And starving people need help. And we all are losing our understanding about helping one another. And it starts at management up there in executive and legislative branches. They know better, but they're so happy the way they are. And it's so sad. I don't want.
12: Sissy, thank you for calling and sharing that with us. And I guess that brings the point to, you know, when you're sitting there trying to figure out how to feed your family or where your next meal is coming from, and you hear reports like being reported today that the President of the United States has made $1 billion in cryptocurrency in the last year, it's hard to digest, no pun intended. Mm. You know, it does help make the divide seem even further, and we've got to find some answers and solutions there. I guess, Gina, I'm wondering, a year from now, where do you think we'll be on all of this?
11: Highly concerned of where we are in terms of hunger in America. You know, we lost almost 5 million people have gotten cut off SNAP since the administration took over, specifically as a result of HR1, which includes children and older adults. As most states continue implemented, and some states may consider not continuing with the program because they don't have the state budget, I think we're going to continue seeing a hunger crisis in America, a man-made hunger crisis in America, if Congress doesn't act and help with the situation.
1: A lot to think about. Gina Plata Nino is the SNAP director at the Food Research and Action Center. Gina, thank you so much for joining us today on Hello Houston. And coming up, a peek into the era of George Washington. Stay with us as Hello Houston continues.
9: Good morning. The United States starts its knockout run for the World Cup today. I'm Jimmy Moss. Tonight, the United States will battle Bosnia-Herzegovina for the opportunity to advance to the round of 16. Team USA's leading goal scorer this tournament, Flo Balogun, says the team is ready.
14: It's going to be a challenging game. And then, you know, on top of that, you know, World Cup knockout game, you know, it's not something we're going to take lightly. So, you know, we're looking forward to just going out there. You know, we know we're going to need to be creative. We know we're going to need to be intense like we have been, you know, so far. And, you know, there's no doubts we can go out there and win.
9: Now, a footnote here, not the flashpoint that it could have been. Just yesterday, the Supreme Court upheld birthright citizenship. Flo Balogun is a member of the U.S. team by virtue of birthright citizenship. That game kicks off in primetime tonight. Also today, England battled DR Congo in the early game. Yesterday's action, Mexico won a knockout round for the first time in 40 years, the last time they hosted a World Cup. They eliminated Ecuador 2-0. Elsewhere, France asserted their dominance, beating Sweden 3-0. Kylian Mbappe scored two goals, and Norway outlasted Ivory Coast with a late goal by Erling Haaland to win 2-1. Also, Netherlands coach Ronald Koeman resigned today, making him the second coach after South Korea's to do so after their team was eliminated from the World Cup. I'm Jimmy Moss.
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9: 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And now Ernie Manous and guest host Catherine Shilcutt.
1: Well, y'all, the 4th of July is only a few days away, and if this annual celebration has you interested in American history, the Museum of Fine Arts Houston's Bayou Bend has an exhibition that might just be of interest to you. George Washington, America's Enduring Icon, features objects from the 18th, 19th, and 20th centuries with images of Washington during his lifetime, along with those who mourned or honored him after his death. Examining the various ways Americans have remembered, celebrated, and memorialized the nation's first president. To tell us more about this exhibit, we are joined again by Daniel Kurt Ackerman, director of Bayou Bend Collection and Gardens. Daniel, welcome back to Hello Houston.
17: Thanks for having me back.
1: So glad you're here.
12: So we're going to make you take off your museum hat and put on your historian hat to begin with, because I'm very curious. We often think about George Washington the way we think about father of a country. In his time, when he ended his presidency, how was he viewed throughout the nation? And I ask that because we didn't have access like we have today to information and knowing stories. What did people think of George Washington in his own time?
17: I think in his own time, George Washington was just as much of an icon as he is to us today. He sort of transcended what we think of today as party politics and was really loved by a grateful nation.
12: How quickly did he, or was it just from the start, did he take on this figure as father of the nation?
17: That's a great question. I mean, as early as the 1770s, when Washington is appointed commander-in-chief of the Continental Army, he is being seen as this sort of father-like figure, this person who's going to deliver us from sort of the hand of the colonial oppressor.
12: Yeah. Did we see shifts and change over time of how he was viewed? Or from that moment to today, did we always see him in this halo of light?
17: Well, I think there's George Washington as he sort of puts himself out there and wants to be seen. And then there are all of the people around him who sort of seek to use the idea, the icon of Washington, for whatever purpose they're looking for. Our curator, Bradley Brooks, likes to say, George Washington, the man of the moment, no matter the moment. And so even in the 1770s, there are printmakers in London who are making up images of what George Washington looks like because they know there is a demand for images of George Washington. And so they are selling these prints. We have one in the show at Bayou Bend. Looks nothing like George Washington. But the person who wants to buy an image of this newsworthy figure in 1775, they have no idea about that.
12: Which kind of goes back to my original question. Today we have such access so quickly to all that an image is crafted differently, I would think, back then. And when you look at those times, it's not all as peaceful and easygoing as movies may have portrayed it, and the infighting of government and the different ideals and all that. Yet somehow Washington seems to stay above the fray.
17: He does. He seems to have this real knack for floating above sort of the pettiness of everyday life. Mm-hmm. Not to say that he's not an incredibly complicated character. I mean, mm-hmm. you know, there is that fundamental tension between Washington, the father of the nation, this military strategist, this father figure, and Washington the enslaver. I mean, we also know that at Mount Vernon, he owns human beings. He profits off of their labor. He himself is aware of that tension and seeks to find ways to resolve it in his own mind and then sort of after his death by emancipating those who he and Martha hold in bondage. But he's complicated. But you're right. In our memory, and I think even in sort of the popular idea of the moment, you know, he does float above some pretty crazy politics.
12: Mm. I'm a politician today, and I'm going to go to Bayou Bend, and I'm going to see this exhibit because I want to be a better politician. What can I learn from this exhibit?
17: Ooh, that's a great question. Image matters. Mm. Image matters a lot. I mean, you know, Washington, when he shows up at the Continental Congress, he's wearing a military uniform. I mean, he's sort of like, who will lead these troops? Oh, you know,
12: I'm already dressed for it.
17: So, you know, image matters and deportment matters and how you carry yourself in public matters a lot.
12: Yeah.
1: When we think of Washington, well, when I think of George Washington, these images pop into my head of like wooden teeth and cherry trees. And I'm curious, what are some of the enduring myths about Washington that you find yourself combating?
17: That's a great question. I know our colleagues at Mount Vernon do so much great work with this. You know, at the bottom of most myths, there's a kernel of truth. Mm. And myths do work, right? They help us sort of remember the past way we want to remember it. But, you know, I think probably the idea that politics in George Washington's time were gentler. They are not. The people around him have opinions. They are humans. They are not angels. And there's a lot going on. And yet, you know, he manages to, at least in our memory, really rise above that and put the nation ahead of his own personal ambitions.
12: If I'm going to an exhibit on George Washington, I'm expecting, without any education behind it, to see a cherry tree or an axe that chopped it down, a pair of wooden teeth. What do I see at your exhibit?
17: Well, you see things from Washington's own lifetime all the way through the 20th century that use the image of Washington for a purpose, mm-hmm. whether it is to make money and sell a product or to advance a political idea. One of my favorite items, it's a little tiny printed card that was issued following the death of Abraham Lincoln, and it shows George Washington in heaven welcoming Lincoln into his embrace. And so, you know, the other thing you'll see, which I think is really interesting and really appropriate for Bayou Bend, is how Ima Hogg in 1940, she believes very strongly that nobody should be president more than twice. And she reaches back to Washington when she gives really her only political speech of her life on the radio to say, my fellow Democrats, vote for Wendell Willkie. No man, not even Roosevelt, should be elected more than two terms, because that is what Washington did.
12: To remind people quickly the connection between Bayou Bend and Ima Hogg.
17: Absolutely. So Bayou Bend is the home of Ima Hogg, who is the daughter of the first Texas-born governor of Texas.
12: Yeah. We had a comment coming from Sheffra, but be Americans and be true to yourselves, accredited George Washington. Mm-hmm. Sound right?
17: Washington said a lot of things. It sounds like it could have been Washington, and in a lot of ways that's what matters most in how his image is used. People use the bits and pieces of Washington that make sense to advance the thing they're trying to do, to make him the man of the moment, no matter the moment.
12: Does it surprise you, as this exhibit points out, that repeatedly we go back to this figure from the past and, in a sense, recreate him for the modern situation we're facing?
17: Not at all. I mean, it's been happening for 250 years, and I think it's going to continue happening because he really is at the heart of this national experiment, as they called it at the time.
1: And that's what human beings do, right? Is we're always looking for foundational figures that we can reference and look back to. And in this case, it just happens to be an actual historic figure that really did live. So.
17: Absolutely. I think, you know, what makes human beings special is we are the people who use stories,
1: yes.
17: Right? We tell stories. And the Washington story, because he is so complicated in his own time and in ours, we can find aspects that really do help and illuminate the world we find ourselves in now.
12: Mm-hmm. Was he, I don't know what other word to use, was he branded differently than other figures of that time? Did he have a uniqueness in the way they presented him over time that was in some ways calculated, planned out, or did all of those figures at the birth of our nation get a similar treatment?
17: I think he's enduring in a way that the other figures really aren't. Franklin, maybe in his own time, as this sort of international man of science, but Washington really is the one who, even in his own moment, stands above the others who are there at the founding, thinking about Jefferson, Adams, and others sort of that ilk.
12: Okay, walk me quickly through the exhibit. I'm getting there. You got about 30 seconds to this. Where am I? What am I seeing? Where am I going?
17: Sure. You're walking into Bayou Bend. We've deinstalled a gallery, something we've never done before. And you're going to see things starting out with images of Washington in the 1770s that don't look like Washington, all the way through to ceramics in the 19th century that have his picture on them merely to make them sell better. And then finally ending with Ima Hogg reaching back over time and saying, no man should be president more than twice. George Washington did that, and that's what we need to do today.
12: We're in the summertime, though, but the significance of school groups coming out or student gatherings coming.
17: Always important. We have history camp coming up 2 weeks where we have fifth and sixth graders doing history-themed things for 2 weeks. We do a great virtual history camp. Lots of amazing opportunities for kids to learn from Bayou Bend, both the Washington exhibit and everything else we have to offer.
1: Wonderful.
12: Thank you. It sounds like a great exhibit. I'm going to come out there and see it.
1: Daniel Kurt Ackerman is director of Bayou Bend Collections and Gardens. George Washington, America's enduring icon, is on view at Bayou Bend now through November 22nd. For more information, visit mfah.org. Coming up, we'll discuss today's top headlines, and we will also talk to James Beard Award-winning chefs Evelyn Garcia and Henry Liu. Stay with us for the second hour of Hello Houston.
12: Thank you so much.
17: Thank you.

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1: Slight chance of a thunderstorm today, otherwise a warm day with a high getting up to near 97. And tonight a low near 79 with a chance of rain. Currently it's 94. 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
2: Just ahead on this hour of Hello Houston, Texas Governor Greg Abbott criticized the U.S. Supreme Court's decision to preserve birthright citizenship on Tuesday, calling it a missed opportunity. We'll discuss this and more as we continue diving into the top headlines of the day. I'm Ernie Manouse.
3: And I'm guest host Catherine Shilkut. 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
2: Plus, he's traveled the world chasing the perfect cup of coffee. But he says one of the best coffee cities anywhere is right here in Houston. Coffee Mike joins us to tell us more.
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5: Live from NPR News in Washington, I'm Lakshmi Singh. There's a new poll from NPR PBS News Marist. It asked Americans about their views on the country as a nation approaches its 250th anniversary. NPR's Sage Miller says there are some concerns.
6: 82% of Americans believe that a serious threat to democracy exists. That's a 4-point jump from when this question was asked in February. Because of the direction America is headed, more than 1 in 10 Americans think violence is the answer to get the nation back on track. Still, the number of Americans looking to violence has actually decreased from when NPR asked this question in October.
5: That's NPR's

0: Into the holiday weekend, tens of millions of people are under extreme heat advisories in the central and eastern U.S. The alerts are expected to spread. NPR's Rebecca Hersher reports fans who are attending World Cup soccer matches in several cities will really feel it.
1: The July 4th match in Philadelphia is shaping up to be the hottest of all, with temperatures around 100 degrees that day and high humidity that will make it feel even hotter. Matches in New Jersey, Kansas City, and Miami will all be affected by high temperatures as well. FIFA, the governing body for international soccer, did not respond to questions from NPR about whether cooling protections, such as misters and free water for fans and workers, will be available at matches this week. Heat waves are peaking at higher temperatures than in the past, and the average number of heat waves the U.S. experiences today has doubled since the 1980s because of climate change. Rebecca Hersher, NPR News.
0: Today marks 1 week since two major earthquakes struck Venezuela. NPR's Ada Peralta reports that last night the streets in one of the most hard-hit regions were lined with bodies.
2: Ivanosia Ortega was looking for her best friend in front of their collapsed building. She had received a phone call 2 days ago, but all she heard was static. She still had hope that her friend, his wife, and their little girl would be found alive. But the rescuers emerge with a video of two corpses.
3: La niña pequeña la tienen abrazada.
2: The adult is hugging the little girl. These were praying people, she cried. They prayed at dinner. They prayed when they left home. Another woman comforts her. They are with Christ now, she says. Ada Peralta, NPR News, La Guaira, Venezuela.
0: Iranian state television reports a ship ran aground in the Strait of Hormuz using a route that Iran did not approve. Local media did not identify the nationality other than it was a foreign container ship. The report comes as the United States and Iran hold indirect talks in Qatar. From Washington, this is NPR News.
4: Live from News 88.7 in Houston, I'm Gail DeLauder. Two big crashes on local freeways this morning remain under investigation. A total of three people were killed. A police chase involving a stolen vehicle ended off Highway 6 in West Park. One person was killed and two others were detained. Two other people were killed in a separate crash on the Katy Freeway near Highway 6 when an 18-wheeler collided with another vehicle and overturned. This weekend marks the one-year anniversary of the deadly July 4th floods in Kerr County. The Kerrville Police Chief, the Kerrville Fire Chief, told News 88.7 Sarah Gruno. Local officials are better prepared for another major disaster.
5: Fire Chief Eric Maloney is one of the members of a new flood warning system working group in Kerr County. The group is made up of local officials from the communities of Kerrville, Ingram, and Hunt.
6: So we've been coming together since October, meeting monthly and change, and just kind of coming up with a plan, objectives, things we can do. So how can we improve before the flood? How can we improve during the flood and then after the flood? So is how we've looked at those goals. And then so we've set those up.
5: The group is working on efforts to improve communications between the communities in the event of another catastrophic flood. Part of that is developing an emergency action plan that will detail some of the parameters that will be used to set off the eight new sirens installed along the Guadalupe River near youth camps. I'm Sarah Gruno in Kerrville.
4: Governor Abbott's opposition to data centers continues to grow. He told a gathering in East Texas there needs to be a ban on data centers in rural communities. Abbott just last year encouraged those companies to move to Texas.
7: Texas will be the centerpiece for AI data centers for Google in the entire world.
4: Polling shows most Texans, including Republicans, are opposed to data centers. Today's high expected close to 97 degrees. I'm Gail DeLauder, News 88.7.
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0: 713-440-8870. Or let us know your thoughts on today's topics by emailing us at talk@hellohouston.org. And now, Hello Houston with Ernie Manouse.
1: It is Ernie Manouse here with you with my special guest host today is Catherine Shilcutt.
2: Hi, Ernie. There.
1: We got to talk a little food in the first part of the show.
2: We did.
1: But now we're going to talk a whole lot of food in the second part.
2: Oh, excited.
1: The chefs from June are going to be here. And we were joking earlier how the month of June is gone, but June still lives on our show because the chefs from June will be here. They have won a prestigious award, the James Beard Award for Best Texas Chef.
2: Yeah.
1: Which is a big deal.
2: That's a huge deal. Absolutely. Yeah. I mean, it wasn't too long ago, and we can talk about this with them too, that all of the Texas chefs were grouped into the Best Southwest Chef category.
1: Ah.
2: And then a few years ago, they decided to change that because there are just too many cities in Texas, number one, and too many amazing chefs and restaurants coming out of Texas.
1: Yeah.
2: And so it makes sense to have a standalone, but still even winning in the state is a huge deal.
1: And then if after you want a cup of coffee, you know, to kind of finish your meal, we're going to talk to Coffee Mike.
2: Yes.
1: He's got the I Travel for Coffee YouTube channel, and he happens to think that Houston's got some really great coffee to offer here.
2: I happen to agree.
1: Well, we'll find out about that in a little bit. But that's all coming up on today's show. Earlier, we were talking about the Astrodome and it making Time Magazine's 25 most significant monuments and buildings that represent our country. And they put the Astrodome on the list. So we asked you, what were your Astrodome memories? One of our listeners, and I can't even tell you what it is because it's a whole bunch of letters and numbers. It's not a great username, but she said Selena's last concert in the Astrodome. How cool to be there for that.
2: Iconic. I actually still watch that from time to time on YouTube.
1: Oh, really?
2: Oh, yeah. Big Selena fan.
1: Resonate said Leonard Skinner, simple man, 30,000 lighters, hair raising.
2: I can just see the lighters in the air right now. And now people hold up their cell phones and it's not the same.
1: Yeah, but they try and do that. They try and get that going. Yeah. But yeah. Wine Goddess Texas said, a favorite family memory was spending a long weekend going to, follow this one, Astroworld, two baseball games, and an Oilers game followed by another Astros game. They set a record for converting the dome that weekend. That sounds like a busy weekend.
2: That would have floored me. I would have... It's a lot.
1: And we had a caller call in to share with us the Boy Scout Jamboree at Astrodome back in the 1960s. That was Scott from Santa Fe called in to share that with us. Wonderful memories. If you have a memory of the Astrodome, let us know as we continue to celebrate not just the Astrodome, but the 25th or 250th anniversary of our country. 713-440-8870. We also did the Would You Rather question. And the question was for our Wednesday Would you rather earn double your salary for a year or take a paid year off at your current salary? What do you think won? Well, before you say it, what would be your choice?
2: The paid year off.
1: Paid year off?
2: Yes.
1: Which is funny, because when I said, I don't even have to think about it, you said, oh, I bet we're thinking the same thing.
2: Oh, were we different?
1: We are different. I would rather get paid double, because I love what I do. And just run around for a year? No, thank you. I want to be here with all of you. And I'd like to get twice as much money to do it.
2: That's fair. That's fair.
1: So which one of us do you think matched more of our audience?
2: I think you.
1: And you are correct. 55% of those who responded agreed with me. We'd rather do work for a year and get paid double. And 45% said that they'd rather take a year off and still get paid for it.
2: See, I just want someone to give me an excuse to relax for a year. That's it. I just want someone to tell me, you know what? You don't have to wait till you retire, girl.
1: Relax.
2: Go take a year off at 45.
1: I thought you would take that year off to like travel the globe, see the world.
2: Oh, I would do that too.
1: Explore.
2: I would do that too.
1: You would do that too?
2: Believe me.
1: It wouldn't just be relaxed. Oh, everything in that.
2: I'd be on a beach in Bali.
1: Oh, well, that's what we had to tell you about all of that. We've got a big full show coming up. But before we get into the second hour and our guests and topics, it's time for the news headlines. Mm-hmm. Catherine, take us in.
2: Well, Governor Greg Abbott criticized the U.S. Supreme Court's decision to preserve birthright citizenship on Tuesday, calling it a missed opportunity after the justices rejected President Donald Trump's effort to end the longstanding constitutional guarantee. On social media, the governor argued birthright citizenship has become become a powerful magnet for illegal immigration and called automatic citizenship for children born to non-citizen parents an absurdity that was never contemplated by our Constitution nor agreed to by the American people. Congress must clarify that American citizenship means something, Abbott posted. The American people and the sovereignty of our nation deserve nothing less. The court's highly anticipated 6-3 ruling preserves a constitutional guarantee that has existed for more than a century. It also carries particular significance here in Texas, which is home to the nation's second largest immigrant population. As of 2023, Texas was home to about 750,000 birthright citizen children under age 17 with non-citizen parents, according to the Urban Institute's Children of Immigrants data tool, which uses U.S. Census data. That is nearly 16%. Of the 4.7 million children in the same category throughout the U.S. Tuesday's ruling ensures future children born in Texas under similar circumstances will continue to receive automatic U.S. citizenship at birth. What are your thoughts on Governor Abbott's comments? We want to know. Give us a call or text us here at 713-440-8870.
1: We were talking about that a lot on yesterday's show as the ruling came down from the Supreme Court, and we didn't really get a chance to get to your calls and your thoughts on this. So in addition to Governor Abbott's thoughts, your thoughts about this decision that the 14th Amendment says, basically, you were born here, you are a U.S. citizen. Has time run out on that kind of a philosophy? Should we be looking at it differently? They talk a lot about the birth tourism that comes into this country. And when you really look at it, it's such a tiny, tiny percent of what happens for citizenship here, that it's interesting we spend so much time talking about it, dealing with it, legislating it, when really there seem to be bigger issues we should be dealing with.
2: I had to look up the numbers because I was curious for myself, and it's between 2,000 and 39,000 children a year, and that's nothing.
1: Out of how many born, do we
2: millions
1: know?
2: And millions. It's out of about 16 million.
1: So, yeah, that puts it into perspective for you. But what about the governor getting in on it? It fascinates me. I can't help. We talk about this all the time. We are coming in toward election season, and it seems like it's just one more thing to rally your troops behind you. Yeah. But do you have a strong feeling? 713-440-8870. Do you think it is still the credo of America? If you're born here, you are an American citizen, and actually United States of America citizen, because we know America is a continent, not a country. But I always have to remind people of that one. Fascinating, though.
2: Yeah. One of the things I think is interesting is that I see a lot of people arguing that the 14th Amendment says it's all persons born or naturalized in the United States and subject to the jurisdiction thereof. Mm-hmm. And it's that last clause there that people fight and argue about, which I find so fascinating. But I feel like it's pretty clear, regardless of that first clause, that they're talking about people born on this
1: right
2: in this country.
1: And I understand that understandings of it change over time.
2: Sure.
1: We migrate in a much different way than we did when, 175.
2: Was it? Okay.
1: Wouldn't it be? When was that ratified? 1875?
2: 1868, right after the Civil War.
1: 1868, okay, so 68, 100, about 150 years. I guess you were right.
2: I was an English major.
1: And I was a math major-ish. But anyway, 713-440-8870. Please don't call in to correct our math. Call in with your ideas on citizenship. Mikey from Southwest Houston is on the line. Mikey, save us here. What are you thinking?
3: I think Abbott should be ashamed of himself as I'm making that statement. His wife is of Mexican descent.
2: Mm-hmm.
3: So for him to even make that statement, he should know better. But, hey, he's a politician. He's going to say what he has to do to justify what he's been doing at the border. So, it is what it is.
1: Mikey, thanks for calling and sharing with us. It's interesting when he brings that up because you also look at the president, whose wife is an immigrant also. And yet it's interesting how they go after immigration when actually it has. And yes, there are different ways in which people come here, and some fall within the laws of the land. Some laws are bent to allow people to come, and others are outright blocked by the laws and sometimes come in anyway. So, yes, there's a myriad of things. Immigration is not a simple one one bill fits all. I don't know exactly what the term is there.
2: And someone also please correct me if I'm wrong, but Melania Trump was not a U.S. citizen when Barron Trump was born.
1: I don't know when that happened, but I do know that she came in on a genius scholar, genius immigration, whatever they call it. There, that shows you I didn't come in on a genius one.
2: In the chat, someone has a point to that agrees with what you said in the last hour, which is just, this is Chef Rob saying, it's a talking point to distract, just to wind up fear in people.
1: Yeah, yeah. I think there's a lot to that. But though, I mean, I think there are people that strongly question if you come into this country and then have a child, or you're illegally in this country and you have children, then are you having that child in this country to kind of hold you here in this country? And so people can question that if you shouldn't have been here already. But you have to go back and think about it, because we were a nation born out of people from other countries. Yeah. And that's how we came for the most part in the part of the country we look at. And that is not looking at Native Americans that were here before us. But so many of these colonizers came with allegiances and births to other countries. So you had to be a country that had to define who we are. We weren't a nationality. We weren't a race. We were a gathering of people. Mm-hmm. And so it made it different than in other countries. And you said, you're here, you're born here, that makes you part of this new experiment we call Americans.
2: Yeah.
1: And so when you look at it from that point of view, that's how they all started here. You know?
2: And it's so funny, as a child of the 80s, I was 100% raised with the understanding that that is what America is. It is a melting pot of people from all over the place. It is not one thing.
1: 713-440-8870. We're curious what you think. Babar is on the line. Babar, what are you thinking?
3: Hi. So, this is a country of immigrants. Mm-hmm. I mean, the people who actually live here, unfortunately, now live on reservations. So to be born here, I think you absolutely have the right to be a citizen. You could be a contributing member of society. Your parents could have migrated under extenuating circumstances. So that has no impact on you not becoming a citizen and becoming a good citizen at that, right? And such a large part of our society is made up of immigrants, especially in Houston. And Governor Abbott making these statements is nothing more than just appealing to the right wing, the people who are bent on unraveling this constitution, ironically. So I think you absolutely have a right to be a citizen.
1: Babur, thank you very much for calling and sharing that with us. Another interesting comment comes in from Mr. Wright, and he writes, Republicans believe life begins at conception, so babies conceived in America should also be citizens. Interesting point. I know that's a little tongue-in-cheek there, but I would also say it'd be pretty hard to prove that one, wouldn't it? Anyway, a text came and said, everyone is missing the point. It's not a policy question. It's a constitutional one. SCOTUS does not make policy. Very true. The other point a lot of people are missing, and I'm curious to see how this plays out because they've been talking about it on the news today, but we brought it up yesterday. We're talking about an amendment to the Constitution, which in effect makes it part of the Constitution. Laws are gauged about how they fit in to what constitutionality is. And therefore, if the Supreme Court has upheld, it doesn't matter what laws come up, those laws will be knocked down as unconstitutional because the 14th Amendment, now interpreted once again by the Supreme Court, says, born here, you are a citizen here. So it's interesting they keep saying, well, we'll just pass a law and we'll change that. You would have to change this. From my non-legal expertise, you would have to pass an amendment to be able to alter this. And absolutely. As our guest yesterday said, they don't see the appetite in the country for doing something like that. 713-440-8870. We still want to know what you think about this issue. So let us know. Please give us a call or text us, and we will talk about you with that and see what you think. I'm going to move on to another quick Governor Abbott story, and then if we have any more comments, we'll come back to birthright citizenship. Governor Abbott is calling for a ban on new AI data centers in rural Texas neighborhoods, citing growing concerns about their impact on local communities. Speaking at a campaign stop in East Texas, Abbott said data centers should bring their own power, reuse their own water, and pay for their own infrastructure instead of passing costs on to Texans. The proposal goes beyond regulatory recommendations he unveiled earlier this month and reflects increased opposition from rural communities worried about electricity demands, water use, and quality of life. What are your thoughts about Abbott's stance on data centers? Do you agree with it, or is it blocking progress and potential economic benefits? Give us a call, 713-440-8870. I'm going to start off on this one by saying, well, that's an interesting point. You know, they want to make us, they want that industry to grow here, but now we don't want it in East Texas in our rural areas. So where do you want it? In our old empty malls in the middle of the cities? It feels very, once again, I'm in front of this crowd. I'm going to say what they want to hear. And right. I guarantee you, if he was in downtown Houston, he would say, well, we don't want to have these data centers in urban areas. There's lots of space out in East Texas. Put them there.
2: Right. The question is, do we want them at all, too?
1: Right. That can be a bigger question about it. And I don't know. I think that's just where I go. You know, he keeps having policies about it. And once again, I'm not picking on him. I'm saying politicians, it's political season. Everything you hear from them, keep that in mind, mm-hmm. you know? Yep. Okay, we're going to go back to the phones, and I do believe we're sticking on immigration policy. Let's go to Christine from Missouri City. Christine, what's on your mind?
4: Oh, hi there. So I was just listening in on your conversation about how, you know, you postulated whether or not Barron Trump by... you know, the president's own logic would be a citizen as to whether or not Melania Trump received her citizenship before or after his birth. Mm-hmm. And she received her citizenship after Barron Trump was born. Trump was born in March of 2006, and she got hers in July.
1: Mm-hmm. The one difference, though, in this situation is, though, if one of the parents is a citizen of the United States, then the child is also a citizen, is also believed to be an accurate way to look at it. I believe if she had had the child overseas, even with Donald Trump being the father, therefore he would be, he would have U.S. citizenship. So at least that's my, once again, I'm not a lawyer. I just play one on the radio.
2: Although there are plenty of other examples that we could look to. Marco Rubio, for instance.
1: Right. And the idea behind what Christine is saying, too, is not a wrong way to look at this, seems as though these are issues that are faced by families and by these sweeping ideas that, you know, okay, Melania wasn't a citizen of the United States, but she basically functioned here with all those benefits of that before. But anyway, thank you, Christine, for calling and sharing that. Monty is on the line from Meyerland. Monty, what do you have on your mind?
5: Hey, guys. Great show as usual. My comment was that if anybody's born in U.S. should be a U.S. citizen.
1: Right.
5: But the only difference that I have with other callers is that I think that should not change the status of the immigration for the parents. Let's say if the parents mm-hmm. are here, you know, on a tourist visa or have entered the U.S. illegally. And the reason why I'm saying that is that when people get into the line, when they cut in front of those who have been legally trying to come in, sometimes for years, and have done all the paperwork, have paid all the dues, and done everything as the law, you know, explains or as the law mandates. So I think this is not, in my view, a racial thing or a discriminational thing. I think it's just a matter of following the law, and nobody gets in the line in front of other people. I think U.S. will always be a country of, melting pot nation. And I think there are thousands and thousands of people who come to U.S. legally. And I think we need to keep that order for the sake of others who are trying to come to this country legally intact. So that's my idea.
1: Monty, thank you for that. Interesting thoughts. And we always encourage everyone to share their thoughts, their opinions with us when we talk about these topics. Give us a call, 713-440-8870. I'm going to wrap this by Noah Espinoza writes in our chat group, he can't ban, going back to the data centers, he can't ban those centers. They were born, quote, built here. This is unconstitutional. So there you go. Merging our two topics together with a bit of tongue-in-cheek.
2: Tying it up.
1: We're going to take a quick break. when we come back. It's that time you've been waiting for. Let's find out and welcome and celebrate with the new James Beard Award-winning chefs from June, right here on Hello Houston. Don't go anywhere.
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2: Houston's culinary scene is celebrating another major honor. Last month, June chefs Evelyn Garcia and Henry Liu won the James Beard Award for Best Chef Texas, one of the restaurant industry's highest honors. The recognition comes just 3 years after opening their Heights restaurant, where they have built a reputation for creative cooking and a strong sense of community. Joining us now are James Beard Award winning chefs. That's so fun to say. Evelyn Garcia and Henry Liu. Welcome, y'all.
13: Thank you.
14: Thank you so much.
13: And I love hearing it too.
1: Yeah, I'm sure you do.
2: I'm never going to get tired of that.
1: So we know we have a vibrant restaurant scene here. A lot of wonderful chefs nationwide. Lots and lots of wonderful chefs. What do you think you folks do in this world that makes you stand out? And obviously you do by winning this honor.
2: We could really go.
1: The question is, why are you so great?
13: Why am I so great? Yeah. There's a lot of reasons. No, I think we definitely tried it. When we opened up these restaurants, we told ourselves that we have to stick to what we know, what we believe in, and our story. Mm-hmm. And I was like, our story matters. You know, growing up in an immigrant family, I was like, growing up Mexican, Salvadorian, mm-hmm. growing up Chinese, I was like growing up in the neighborhood she did, me growing up in the Bronx, like all that matters so much. And that story needs to be told to everyone. And so that was the restaurant that we wanted to open. A place for everyone.
2: Yeah. Mm-hmm. Yeah.
1: But I guess it's also on a higher level too, is how you prepare what you prepare, what you put into what you prepare, your sensibilities, your understanding of how flavors work, about all of that, the cross-cultural mm-hmm. work of it all. And, you know, you can merge anything together. It doesn't always work.
2: Yeah,
1: and it's understanding what sure. does and doesn't. Talk to me about the philosophy of all of that. I know it's a whole lot to put on your yeah. plate.
14: We're always like, I think when just like creating food, we're always like, it just kind of comes organic to us because we were surrounded by so many cultures and different flavors. You know, being born and raised in Houston, I think I was very spoiled that all those flavors and like different grocery stores and even my parents were like, it's not that they were like, oh, I must get this style of cuisine or whatnot. They were just like, it tasted good, so we're going to go have it. Yeah. And they were just always open to trying new things as well. So I think, you know, just being exposed to that, and as well for Henry, I mean, being in New York, it's also a huge melting pot. Having it's that exposure, I feel like, that we're very lucky to have had just growing up. And then, you know, I mean, also just years of experience, I think, just working in kitchens, working with different ingredients, different chefs, and really just trying to create, you know, what made sense to us within flavors, because it's not like we're reinventing the wheel in any way. It's just that we've been working with different ingredients and knowing, you know, what we grew up with and what we've learned. You start kind of growing your palate and you're like, okay, these two flavors could make sense. And a lot of the time you're really recreating things we've had through our travels, just growing up, and also just having each other to kind of bounce those ideas too. It's just like, what do you think about this? What do you think about that? And like tasting it and just being really honest. So just like, yeah, that didn't work out.
1: I'm going to bother you one more time. Yeah. Then we'll let Catherine talk here. But I've got to say, Houston prides itself on being quite the food city. New York prides itself on being quite the food city. Which one wins?
14: Oh man, now
13: you're going to do that to us right now?
14: I know, right?
13: It's so different. I mean, like, she lived in New York for over 10 years. Yeah. I was born and raised in New York City. And it's just like, it's... Houston is getting up there, you know? It's like, it is becoming a mecca for food. And I think that's why a lot of chefs are traveling here and really want to explore this new avenue and this new, you know, landscape that is Texas. And that's what really excited me to move here, you know? And then why not open up a restaurant in New York? I was like, no, I want to open up a restaurant in Houston. I want to explore Houston. I want to explore the agriculture in Houston, the people in Houston, the culture in Houston. And it's such a beautiful and bountiful city, state. I was like, and it's exciting. You know, I was like, New York, been there, done that. I love New York City. You know, still I was home. Like, still yeah, still going, still chugging along. And New York will always be New York. I was like, but we definitely came together and was like, you know, we could definitely make a bigger impact in Texas and Houston.
14: I was like, yeah, and I think like we do very much feel like we're not in the beginning of something, but it's just there's a lot more eyes on us right now, right?
1: Yeah.
14: So it's just like people are just being a lot more conscious of what's happening around, and not just Houston people, but outside nationally. And it's really exciting, as well as just I think what makes Houston so special is that it's like generational. There's cultures here that I just been here for a year, so like our flavors meld very organically, not in a forceful way. And there is some things that are forced, but for the most part it's that meld of the flavors that it's just like, well, you know, it's what was available to me,
15: right? And I feel like there are so many natural crossing points across cuisines. Like, I always joke that the reason that Indian food is so popular in Houston is because we all love cumin because we raised on Tex-Mex.
14: Yeah.
15: Right? You know, so like there are these natural intersections. But what I find so interesting is, okay, so back when I was still the food critic at the Houston Press many years ago, my eternal frustration was trying to get people from outside of Houston to understand how vibrant and interesting and creative and wonderful our food culture was. And so now here we are. I couldn't have imagined y'all meeting in New York the way that you did and deciding to come back to Houston. So tell me, I'm curious, like, how did that decision come about? Was it, was it any convincing required?
13: Yeah, it was
14: a little bit.
13: It was 15 years in the making, you know.
14: Yeah,
13: I was like,
14: we've been friends for a very long time.
13: And she moved back to Houston back in 2016, and I've been visiting her every year. And she's been trying to convince me every year. And
14: look how amazing it is! Look how awesome it is! I mean, which is not that hard. Houston's awesome.
13: It's not. It is.
14: You know,
13: it's like
14: you're just gonna drive everywhere.
13: Every visit, I'm a New Yorker, you know. I was like, so I get like tunnel vision, and I was just like, this is like, New York is, you know, the center of everything, and there's nothing else like it. And then the more I've lived in New York, and now the more I get to travel with my work and everything, coming to Houston, and I'm like, oh, there is a lot more to learn outside of New York. I was like, and so Houston became a very natural next step for my career specifically.
14: Yeah. And I mean, you know, also like COVID kind of like stopped everything. Right. So it really got everybody reevaluating what were going to be our next steps. And, you know, for me, I was already in Houston, and I New York was longer than I expected. I thought I was going to go to culinary school, work for like a year, and then come right back. And what is amazing about New York is just opportunity after opportunity. I don't think I ever had to like really look for a job. It just kept rolling in, which I was so lucky for. And I was like, I turn around, I was like, oh, damn, I've been here 10 years. What happened?
13: New York became very easy for me.
15: Yeah.
13: And I think that's when I was just like, I need something else.
15: Yeah.
13: You know, I could get any job I wanted. I was like, that's not a problem. Any chef out there would recommend me for any job, you know, possible. And I told myself, I was like, do I want to continue working for someone else or actually do something for ourselves and make a huge impact in what we do.
15: Yeah.
1: Well, and also I want to stop you and say, lucky. You were lucky, lucky, lucky. No, luck is there because the talent was there. There's a lot of people in New York who cannot get a job.
14: Yeah.
1: And you know that you did, both of you, that you had excelled in what you do to the point that people wanted you, that they're willing to take you on, and that we are just fortunate you chose to come back here to do this. Because as you said, we're a growing city in some ways still. And the culinary scene, it has been, I would say, from my 30 years here, having come from New York also, because we're kind of like the non-cooking version of YouTube, Hendersonian and New Yorker, is that initially what I saw was we had lots of places to eat. They fed us well in Houston. Mm-hmm. Now we're becoming more culinary. Now we're seeing now that you're eating well, learn about what you're eating. Try new things. Experience new flavors. Mm. Build. Bring all of this feeding together to the next level. And that's where I think we're at. Correct me if I'm wrong.
14: For sure. No, absolutely. And I think it has to do a lot with just a lot more people moving back like I did. Moving back home, exploring and learning what we could and bringing it back home.
15: Yeah.
14: As well as, you know, there's the platforms now. We have social media. We are exposed to a lot more things going on a lot quicker. Mm-hmm. I think, like, things would happen in New York and there was, like, ahead. But now it's just like, I mean, we're right behind you.
15: Right.
14: You know, it's not too bad because we're getting all that information a lot quicker. And we can see what's happening or what's working out there, testing it out here and see if it works or not. And people are looking for those experiences as well. When before, I think it wasn't that it wasn't there, but it just maybe people weren't seeing it, you know, and being exposed to it. And then now it's just like, well, now I'm looking for that in my city.
15: Yeah.
14: Where is that? You know, so I think that's also helped us kind of just move a little bit quicker, I think. And, you know, and again, just a lot more people like myself just being going out, learning, exploring, and then bringing that back home.
15: When I look at y'all's menu at June, and I want to call
1: out. She was doing this in the break.
15: I'm just killing myself over here because I'm hungry. It's 12:38.
14: Same.
15: I'm looking at these dishes like heirloom grits with carne seca gravy, and I'm like, that could only exist in Houston.
14: Yeah.
15: Or like purple whole peas with lapchang.
14: Yeah.
15: Only in Houston. Do you feel that way too? Is that only in Houston?
13: I mean, you know, I think it hits differently here.
15: Yeah.
13: I think that's the best way to say it. I was like, we have families that come into our restaurant that is, you know, the gentleman was Chinese background. The lady was Salvadorian. Their kids is from mixed race. And so they're like, we see ourselves in your food.
14: I know. I was just like, I was crying.
13: It just caught me off guard. I was just like,
15: ultimate
13: 100%. You know, I was like, and so when you say that, I'm like, it's like, it's inherently Houston. And that's why we call our food Houston food.
15: Yes.
1: Mm-hmm. Yeah. What about the World Cup? Is that influencing who comes into your restaurant? Have you seen
14: it? I think that James Beard is influencing.
1: James Beard, so World Cup, what is happening? People discovering you from.
14: I think
13: we get trickles.
14: We get trickles for sure. I think it does help. You know, we are very active in our community and within our city. So I feel like if people are looking into like where to dine in the Heights, you know, we'll pop up or. We've been on like magazines, stuff like that. So we are very active. So if people, and especially tourists are coming in, I think there is a way of them figuring it out. It's not just like a local spot, you know? And then for us, I think, that combined and then the James Beard came in and we're just like, so it's been like an explosion for sure. I thankfully, you know, we're very grateful for the turnout that we're currently experiencing. It's definitely like immediately, I think we got the award on Monday and then like the next morning, like all our books were just booked. And then we're like, okay, we need to close them down.
13: And we're like, block.
14: We're like, what is the closing
13: days? Can't make a reservation anymore.
14: And that's, you know, that was a choice on, I'd rather have quality over quantity, sure, and make sure that we can handle what's about to happen. So we capped it in a number that we know we can steadily take care of our team. We can quickly be able to produce as much food as we are now because it literally doubled overnight.
13: Yeah, because as much as this affected us, I mean, our team is with us too, and like we're only as good as our team, and so we had them in mind by doing all this.
14: Yeah, we're like, okay, let's sustain. I mean, this is really great, but we also have to take a step, take a beat, make sure everybody's in the right mindset, prepare everybody mentally that it is about to be a little chaotic.
15: Take care of your team.
14: Yeah, you're going to take care of the team. And know that a lot of people are going to have our food for the first time.
1: Mm-hmm. Yeah.
14: So we have to make sure that that first experience is a good one.
15: Yes. We are speaking with James Beard Award-winning chefs Evelyn Garcia and Henry Liu. If you would like to join the conversation, please call us or text at 713-440-8870. I have a question related to this. So I remember when you hardly ever had to make a reservation to go anywhere in Houston.
14: Yeah.
15: Now you have to make reservations everywhere. Do y'all hold tables for walk-ins, just out of curiosity?
13: Yes and no.
15: Yes and no.
13: We have a counter and bar space for walk-ins. Mm-hmm. I was like, we have a small dining room. You know, we're not 100 seat. We have 45 seats in the dining room.
15: Intimate.
13: So a lot of Houston people are not used to that. And so they're just like, what do you mean I can't just bring 10 people with me today?
15: Papa knows I can't just like,
14: I'm sorry.
13: I was like, if you could find the seat, I'll give it to you.
1: Well, that's the funny thing, too. Getting the James Beard Award, that changed, as you were saying, overnight. But I think the other thing that I want to make sure we all point out is the fact that you have done this for the city of Houston to some degree, because it puts us on the map. And when people think about where do you go, Houston raises in people's esteem nationwide and globally because we have you in our city. And that must feel really good to know that you make that kind of an impact on the restaurant scene and say, we're here, you know, we're award winning on this level.
14: Yeah, I mean, we're very honored. We're very proud. I think it's, for me, I mean, being from Houston, it's like, it's just exciting to be able to showcase how amazing our culinary, or just our food. And it's not just like bringing in because of
1: years.
14: Also, I mean,
1: come on.
14: I know, that's why in a lot of like interviews, we live at the restaurant. Yeah. I can't take that. I was like, you can't take that away from us. We are working, operating chef owners. And if it's not both of us, at least one of us is there. And, you know, just being able to at least get eyes on us and then relay that information of like, hey, there's all of this going on in our city. I'm really grateful for that. And I think that's one of the coolest parts.
15: Something else I want to call attention to is how much work you do in the local community with I'll Have What She's Having, with the Trevor Project, with all of these. Tell us about some of those community involvement passion projects as well.
13: People call us crazy. Like, where do you find the time in the day?
15: That's so much.
13: And we always make time for the things we love to do. We never just do anything for the sake of doing it. You know, we open up a cafe during the daytime to operate as a community center. We invite chefs in every day to do pop-ups, you know, because we were pop-up chefs before we had a restaurant. Yeah. And we're like, we wanted this.
15: Mm-hmm.
13: I was like, why not? I was like, why not give it to the community that don't have a space, you know, don't have the resources or anything. You know, I was like, we have it. You know, I was like, being James Beard finalist in the past, I was like, has given us a platform, and we want to share that platform with everyone. And it is a lot. And I was like, it's a lot, but I feel like we have to do it.
15: Yeah.
13: Mm-hmm. I was like, and I want to do it.
14: Yeah.
13: You know, I was like, and because Houston has given me as a not native person so much love. Mm-hmm. And I just need to give it back somehow.
15: Yeah. Well, we are so grateful for y'all. Absolutely. Evelyn Garcia and Henry Liu are the James Beard Award-winning chefs behind June. Evelyn and Henry, thank you so much for joining us today on Hello Houston. And coming up, one man's search for the best cup of coffee. Stay with us as Hello Houston continues.
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1: YouTuber Coffee Mike is on a global journey to find the best cup of coffee the world has to offer. He explores coffee shops, roasters, and coffee culture in destinations around the world, highlighting the flavors, crafts, and awesome cities behind every cup. But imagine his surprise when his hometown, Houston, Texas, just happened to have some of the most interesting coffee from all around the globe. So we figured, let's have Coffee Mike join us to tell us about Houston's hidden coffee gems. Coffee Mike, welcome to the program.
22: Hey, thanks so much. I appreciate you having me.
1: I am worried that I am not the coffee connoisseur I want to be. To me, if it's mostly hot, doesn't even need to be really
15: mostly hot.
1: Mostly hot. I'll take a lukewarm coffee, and if it's got a nice bitterness to it and I can add some sweet and some milk, I'm ready to go. But watching your YouTube channel, I realized I should be paying attention to a lot more in this cup of coffee.
22: Yeah, you know, everybody drinks coffee in a different way, and that's what's so unique about the beverage as itself is, like, every corner of the world kind of has their own take on how to brew coffee and how to drink coffee. So if you like it lukewarm or you like it cold, drink it lukewarm, drink it cold.
1: Okay, talk to me a little bit about what set you on this journey.
22: So I started the YouTube channel about a year and a half ago. I've been to cities all over. But as far as what had me come to Houston was an actually interesting story. I was reading an article, and somewhere within the article, it had said that somebody had voted Houston as the worst coffee city in America. And I sat back and I thought, there's no way that this is possible. I mean, we're talking a growing city, one of the largest cities in the nation. There's no way that Houston is the worst city for coffee. So I did what any millennial would do, and I Googled it, and it came up Houston again. So I said, okay, we're going to go to Houston because I got to see this for myself. You know, I already had a few in mind that I wanted to hit up while I was in Houston, Blendin being one of them. Mm-hmm. That is a very, very talked about coffee roaster. I mean, they are world recognized. So right off the bat, you have a world recognized roaster. But as I started doing research for the original episode and dissecting it out and looking for the four that I was going to feature, I started coming across all these other coffee shops that were from all around the world. And I said, this is insane. I mean, you have a city that has basically coffee from every corner of the globe that you can have in just one city. So it turned into so much more. And Houston ended up being one of the only cities that has two episodes just due to that factor.
1: Am I wrong? Aren't you from, do you live here in Houston or no?
22: I am a Pennsylvania native. This was my first time to Houston.
15: Oh, that's so exciting.
1: I thought you lived here.
15: And you were walking around your episode, too. I was so impressed by that.
22: Yeah, I literally walked from the Heights to downtown because the Art Car Parade was going on, and I got so involved in it, I just kind of followed it.
15: You came on such a good weekend.
1: Before we get into the great international,
22: it was a great weekend.
1: Before we get into the great international coffees, tell me about the great Just Brewed Good Houston Coffee. Mm. Where should I be going to find that good cup of coffee?
22: So you have really great coffee shops. In fact, I left Houston saying that Houston is probably one of the best cities for coffee. But one that stands out the most to me is up in the Heights, and it's called New Heights Coffee Roasters. They're fairly new kid on the block there in Houston, but they are doing some things with coffee that we are not seeing everywhere. They're actually encouraging their baristas to get really creative with coffee. You're going to get served drinks there that are not your normal. I mean, they're making coffee drinks look like something that you're picking up in a bar somewhere, a margarita or a they are making some fancy drinks, and they taste unreal. They got a fantastic roaster who is local to Houston. There is roasting all their coffee, mm-hmm. and then just what they're doing in the shop is just awesome. And it's really cool to see a shop allow the baristas just to kind of do their thing, and just kind of take control and make their own drinks and experiment. And that's, coffee is heading in such a cool direction because of places like New Heights.
15: I was so excited and personally validated to see that you visited my favorite coffee shop in Houston, which is Catalina, which really kind of sparked the trend here in Houston. As you noted, you know, it was basically one of the first third wave coffee shops. For folks that are not as familiar with coffee terminology, can you talk to us about third wave and what that means and where we are now?
22: Yeah, so we're still kind of living in third wave. Mm-hmm. I mean, we've, I guess, started fourth wave. But basically, second wave coffee is your, dare I say, Starbucks. Mm-hmm. That is your very dark roasted, kind of Italian roasted coffee, beginning of coffee shops. And then when we get into third wave coffee is when you start to see places start to really pull out the flavors that are in coffee, starting to roast coffee lighter, starting to really experiment with just bringing out flavors that you didn't have before.
15: Yeah.
1: Okay, people will kill me for this question, but I got to ask it. We're told, McDonald's sells more coffee than anyone. America runs on Dunkin'. Of chain coffees, what do you think actually has the best tasting ones? The one that, you know, you're not going to a gourmet coffee shop, you're not going to one of these mom pot, you're just on the run. Where would you stop for a cup of coffee?
22: It's a great question. You know, I'm going to take some flack for this as well. Uh-oh. I think the people in the Northeast would agree with me, though. But I don't hate Dunkin'. I don't love Dunkin'.
1: There's a ringing endorsement. I don't hate Dunkin'. So America should run on Dunkin', according to you.
15: I'm so curious to know, I was just going to ask, what is your go-to coffee order when you are at a place to kind of figure out, all right, how good are these guys? How good of a shot do they pull? Do you have a go-to coffee order?
22: I've said in the show before, I tend to base most coffee shops off of their cappuccino because it's just such a old school drink that's been around. Mm-hmm. It's kind of like your milk drink that is your go-to that if the cappuccino is not good, there's a possibility none of it is. But I'm going to take some flack from that from all the coffee nerds that are watching right now.
15: All the Cortado fans.
22: Really? all the Cortado fans and then those who are purists who don't want a milk drink mentioned at all.
15: They just want a pour-over.
22: We should be talking about strictly a pour-over. Yes. Yeah.
1: Okay, before we run out of time, too, being the international city that we are, and a lot of us have been drinking those regular cups of coffee, get us out there trying new and different things from different parts of the world. Where would you guide us to go in Houston?
22: There is a place there called Coffeteria. Really think people should be checking out. Yeah, and they are Cambodian. Oh. So really interesting coffees. You can get some very unique coffees from them. They put butter in one of them. So if you haven't had butter in coffee, there's one for you. But that place also serves some amazing food. It was the first stop on that video of Around the World in Houston, but just an awesome place to hang out and just really, really unique drinks.
1: Yeah. Take me into the whole Turkish and Greek coffee scene.
22: Love it. The Greek coffee I had was very, very dark. It was definitely one that if you are not into some heavy espresso, you might not like it. It's really, really good. They do a couple of different types of Greek coffees. The Turkish coffee was awesome. So I've been looking in lots of cities for Turkish coffee that is cooked in sand, which means they're actually using the heat of the sand to kind of make the coffee. And I found that in Houston. And
1: where do they do that here?
22: Absolutely spectacular.
1: They put. Do you know where?
22: The Golden Roastery, which is heading out towards Chinatown area of Houston.
1: All right.
15: Did you manage to make it to any of our Ethiopian coffee places?
22: I did not. There was one, and you probably know the name of it. I'm drawing a blank on it, but it's like a living room.
15: Kafita.
22: And I was really intrigued by that. Ethiopian is probably my go-to. I love Ethiopian coffee. I just love that blueberry undertone, that taste that they bring out. But I had done Ethiopian so many times on the channel, I thought I would spread out a little more. But that is a future must stop when I'm back in Houston.
15: Just another reason to come back and visit.
1: Yes. Last question before I let you go. What's the biggest mistake we make when drinking coffee?
22: I think the biggest mistake, and if you would ask me this question a year ago, it would have never been the same answer. But I think the biggest mistake we make is judging people on how they like their coffee. One thing that I've learned from doing this is that everybody drinks coffee different all around the world.
15: Yes.
22: And if that is how they like to drink their coffee, let it be.
15: I love it.
22: Let them have it how they want it. It's a wonderful thing to watch people, you know, find something and try it for the first time. And if that's how you like your coffee, drink your coffee that way.
1: Coffee Mike, thank you so much. Next time you're in Houston, come visit us live and bring some coffee. We'll all have coffee together. Mike from the YouTube channel iTravel4Coffee. Thank you for joining us. And that brings us to the end of the show, Kathy. Will you want to come back tomorrow?
15: I would love to come back tomorrow.
1: Well, then come back tomorrow and join us. We're going to be doing our current obsessions, and we want to know yours. So start sending them to us, talk@hellohouston.org, or text them to us at 713-440-8870. Thank you for watching. Thank you for listening. Thank you for joining us. See you tomorrow.
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5: We have a slight chance of a shower or thunderstorm today, the high getting up to near 97. It's 94. 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
25: And I'm Scott Tong. This is Here and Now.
6: Coming up, another win for a Democratic Socialist in Colorado's primary, Milad Kiros, unseats a 15-term incumbent.
7: Also, the winner of this year's Pulitzer Prize for commentary, M. Gessen, has been documenting the rise of authoritarianism, first in Putin's Russia, now here in the U.S.
9: We're incredibly adaptable, but ultimately, we end up living in really horrible societies for a lot of our history.
6: And a historic candle stand at the Smithsonian. George Washington used it when he penned his farewell address.
10: It's the physical object that helps us remember George Washington's commitment to his new country as he was leaving the presidency.
6: Coming up here and now.
7: First, the news.
11: Live from NPR News, I'm Lakshmi Singh. President Trump is defending his $1.1 billion in crypto earnings last year. NPR's Frank Ordonez has more on the Republican leader's latest financial disclosures.
25: The president said he's not the only one to make a lot of money during his time in office, arguing that he made money because the stock market is up.
26: You know why I'm profiting? Because the stock market's going up. Everybody's profiting. If you have a 401k, how's your 401k done? It's about up 85%. Thank you, President Trump.
25: The earnings in cryptocurrency include more than $500 million related to World Liberty Financial, the crypto business founded in part by Trump and his sons. The 927-page financial forms also show large

0: Canada and Mexico has just hit its sixth birthday, a deadline as the deal is written. The Trump administration elected not to extend the deal for 16 years, but there's still a decade to renegotiate. NPR's Camila Domonoske reports.
1: The USMCA, as the deal is now known, was the replacement for NAFTA. It allows tariff-free treatment for qualifying goods made in North America. That's crucial for automakers because auto parts can cross borders multiple times in the production process. Every major automotive trade group has expressed support for preserving the trilateral nature of the agreement, calling that framework essential for the U.S. auto industry. The United Auto Workers Union, meanwhile, has called for major changes, including a continent-wide wage floor, and without those changes, supports withdrawing from the deal. Camila Domonoske, NPR News.
0: Former CIA Director John Brennan is suing to force the Trump administration to preserve all records of its investigations into him. In a lawsuit today, Brennan, one of Trump's most vocal critics, alleges he's being unfairly targeted. His attorneys are fighting to preserve records in the event he needs to mount a defense against any future indictment. America's 250th birthday could turn out to be the hottest Independence Day on record for much of the United States. The National Weather Service has issued extreme heat advisories affecting more than 120 million people. It says heat indices will likely exceed 100 degrees and set records in parts of the central and eastern U.S. in the coming days. It's NPR. Nearly 3 in 5 U.S. adults support banning kids under 16 from
2: people sentenced last week in connection with the Prairie Land ICE Detention Center shooting or appealing their convictions. The sentences range from 30 to 50 years in prison. Attorney Anna Byers is involved in the appeals. She says defendants shouldn't be targeted because their beliefs don't align with the government's.
3: We have, really no choice but to use the tools of the legal system to fight back and ensure that we're protecting the rights of all of us to protest.
2: Prosecutors allege the defendants attacked the facility in accordance with their Antifa or anti-fascist beliefs. Members of Congress are pushing to make annual flu vaccinations required for members of the military. That's after a flu outbreak at Lackland Air Force Base in San Antonio. It claimed a trainee's life. Texas Public Radio's Corey Cook looks at what lawmakers are proposing.
4: Texas Congressman Joaquin Castro and Pennsylvania's Chrissy Houlihan announced an amendment to the National Defense Authorization Act. The proposal would require influenza vaccinations across the military. Castro said the effort follows a recent flu outbreak at Lackland Air Force Base that sickened nearly 300 service members.
5: Despite this outbreak of flu at Joint Base San Antonio, Lackland, this Congress, the Republican majority, has refused to even allow an amendment to the NDAA to reinstate that flu vaccine mandate.
4: The amendment will be considered as lawmakers debate this year's NDAA bill on defense policy and funding. I'm Corey Cook in San Antonio.
2: I'm Gail DeLauder from the Texas Newsroom.
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10: And I'm Scott Tong in Washington, D.C. This is Here and Now. Colorado is the latest state where an anti-incumbent wave is taking out Democrats. A 15-term congresswoman has been defeated, and a sitting U.S. senator has lost his gubernatorial primary. Let's discuss now with Kyle Clark. He covers politics for 9 News in Denver. Hi, Kyle.
11: Hi, Scott. How are you?
10: I'm well. Let's talk about Democratic Socialist Maylat Quiros, 29-year-old lawyer. She won the Democratic primary, taking out longtime incumbent Diana DeGette. Tell us about Quiros.
11: So Quiros is a former attorney who lost her job at a corporate law firm for writing an essay that was highly critical of Israel. She came home, enrolled in a PhD program, started working as a barista, got linked up with the local chapter of Democratic Socialists of America, and decided she's going to

0: run for Congress.
1: And what did she kind of talk a lot about in her campaign? I mean, did she mention this letter, where she questioned the government of Israel's actions and its legitimacy?
0: She did. She did. She made Diana DeGette's support for Israel a key focus of the campaign. Kiro said that Israel's actions in Gaza amount to genocide. She called for an arms embargo that even included defensive weapons to protect Israeli civilians. And she went farther than that. Specifically, I asked her whether the firebombing of elderly Jews in Boulder, Colorado recently was an act of anti-Semitism or anti-Zionism. And there was a large community reaction when she told me that she wasn't sure which it was, that she didn't know what was in the heart of the attacker.
1: Well, Kyros is the latest member of the Democratic Socialist Party to win in this country. Two other party members in New York State won congressional primaries last month, and they were supported, of course, by the Democratic Socialist Mayor of New York City, Zohran Mamdani. Is there a sense of momentum for the party, at least in Colorado?
0: I think so. And I think for folks around the country who are getting their first look and listen at Milot Kyros, they're going to see that, like Zohran Mamdani, she is a tremendous communicator. I wouldn't say that she picks her battles in the same way that New York City's mayor does. She is a bit more doctrinaire and more dogmatic and is willing to engage on any plank of the Democratic Socialist ideology. But she is a tremendously fluent communicator, and she does so in a way that does not often seem adversarial or contentious, right? She engages with an openness and with an invitation to say, I think a lot of people share my view. Let me explain it to you.
1: All right, Kyle, let's talk about another congressional primary in Colorado in a rare swing district in America. 31-year-old progressive Democrat Manny Rutenel won his primary, and he's going to face incumbent Republican Congressman Gabe Evans in the general. How is that shaping up for November?
0: Well, it's likely to be more competitive than it would have been if Democrats had selected a centrist named Shannon Byrd. Instead, they have picked Manny Rutenel, who, as you mentioned, is a progressive. He will not say that he is, and he's abandoning a number of his progressive principles over the years, including his commitment to veganism. He used to be a vegan activist, but now he talks about how much he loves the meat products produced by the farmers and ranchers of Colorado's 8th congressional district. He's also flip-flopped on fracking and on universal health care. So one of the mysteries for voters out here is, which positions will Manny Rutenel still hold when we get to the general election against Republican Gabe Evans?
1: Wow. Well, they say tack to the center in the general. That's a version of it, I guess. Let's talk about Democratic U.S. Senator Michael Bennet. He also lost in the party's gubernatorial primary. What happened there?
0: I think what happened there is he was the victim of strong anti-Washington sentiment in the Democratic electorate. I think that Attorney General Phil Weiser, who defeated him by 12 points, said that Michael Bennet was better suited to just remain in the Senate. And he said he needs to do better. He needs to oppose Donald Trump a bit more, but keep him there. Phil Weiser said Weiser for governor, Bennet for Senate. And I think that Michael Bennet is now stuck in a job that, frankly, he hates. He's pretty open about the fact that he doesn't
1: Really?
0: think that the Senate is productive, and he thought he could get a lot more done as governor. And voters instead told him, don't quit your day job. And they sent him right back.
1: Yeah, Kyle, the Republican primary for governor is still too close to call. State Senator Barb Kirkmeyer is still in, as well as first-time candidate Victor Marks. You pressed Victor Marks in a recent primary debate about his truthfulness. Tell me about that.
0: Victor Marks claims to have led this extraordinary life as a high-risk missionary who goes into difficult situations around the world to rescue women and children from captivity and abuse. But a lot of his claims have really crumbled under scrutiny, and his Republican opponents say he's a con man and a grifter, that he's built this $7.5 million a year ministry that benefits him and his family, but might not actually do what he says it's done. He brags about the necessity to kill people in these high-risk
1: Oh
0: situations,
1: my
0: but when I
1: goodness.
0: directly pressed him, how many people have you killed? He wouldn't tell me and instead said, does it matter?
1: My goodness. Okay. You're going to be busy. Kyle Clark covers politics in Colorado for Nine News in Denver. Kyle, thanks so much.
0: Always got.
2: two in three Americans live in states that for the next few days are under a massive heat dome spanning the Great Plains to the Northeast. Air temperatures are forecast to hit and exceed 100 degrees, with extreme heat warnings in effect across dozens of states, from Kentucky and New York to Illinois, Pennsylvania, and Massachusetts. The dangerous, potentially record-breaking heat is expected to last till the upcoming 4th of July weekend. With us now is Catherine Hayhoe. She's chief scientist at the Nature Conservancy and distinguished professor at Texas Tech University. Welcome, Catherine.
3: Thank you for having me.
2: So let's start with some context. How does this week's heat wave and similar ones in recent years compare with those 10 and 20 years ago?
3: We have always had heat waves in the summer. That's a normal part of our weather. But as climate changes, as the planet warms decade by decade by decade, our heat waves are getting longer and stronger, more intense and more dangerous. So the heat waves that we were used to when we were kids, that's not what we're experiencing now in the places where we live. And that's putting us all at risk.
2: Well, you talk about the heat when we were kids. The U.S. today experiences twice as many annual heat waves on average as we did back in the 80s when I was a kid. Why is it so much worse now?
3: Well, what we're seeing is natural weather patterns of hot and cold, wet and dry, superimposed over a long-term warming trend. And the reason the planet is warming is 100% up to us. By digging up and burning coal and gas and oil, and by cutting down and burning trees, we are producing heat-trapping gases that are building up in the atmosphere, wrapping an extra blanket around the planet. And just like you would, if someone snuck into your room when you already had a low-grade fever, that would be our heat wave, and they put a pile of extra blankets on you when you already were experiencing a fever, you'd be that much worse. And that's exactly what we are doing. Just look at last week in Europe, and then look at what's coming for us this week.
2: Right, and heat and humidity during the heat wave here that's covering the central and eastern United States is going to be off the charts. Remind us what the difference between the actual temperature and the heat index is.
3: So we look at the thermometer and that tells us the temperature outside, but our body feels temperature depending on how humid it is and even how windy it is, because that determines how our body can cool off. So when you look at what the temperature is going to be at, like, you need to look at the humidex and you need to remember that heat affects us all, but it doesn't affect us equally. Children, senior citizens, women who are pregnant, people who have chronic illnesses, they're much more at risk from heat.
2: So given what you just explained to us about the heat index, just how high could the temperatures feel in the coming days in two-thirds of the country?
3: Well, for example, New York, which would you would not exactly think of as heat central, the National Weather Service is warning that heat index values could reach as high as 115 degrees Fahrenheit, which we have to understand, you know, if you live in, you know, the Death Valley area, that might be something that you are not only accustomed to, but you know how to deal with. But when we have people who don't understand how risky it is, how dangerous it is to spend time outside during those extreme heat events, that's when we see the enormous devastating impacts. Do not take heat lightly. It is very, very serious and it can kill.
2: And some 1,300 have died in Europe since June 20th, according to the World Health Organization. A lot of those people were children who were jumping into the water trying to cool off and who tragically drowned. All right. Tell us, Catherine, you're a climate scientist. Barring any dramatic course correction in our fossil fuel consumption or intervention to actually radically change the advance of greenhouse gases and global warming, are these heat waves just going to keep increasing in frequency and duration year after year?
3: The changes that we're seeing in heat waves are directly correlated to our emissions of heat-trapping gases. But here's the good news. We are already seeing a course correction. In the U.S. this year, solar has produced more electricity than coal for the first time ever in the U.S. Now, you might say, what about China? China installs more solar in a single year than the U.S. has in its entire history. So the world is changing. The question is just how fast is it going to change? I live in Texas, where we already get almost 40% of our energy from the wind and the sun that won't run out on us and don't produce heat-trapping pollution. But the faster we make this change, the safer we'll be, because climate change is not just some environmental issue that doesn't affect our lives. It is literally a health issue. It's an economic issue. It's a human issue. If you're a human being living on this planet, you have every reason to be concerned about the impacts and to advocate for and support the solutions that will give us a safer and healthier and better world.
2: Catherine Hayhoe is Chief Scientist of the Nature Conservancy and Distinguished Professor at Texas Tech University. Thanks so much for joining us.
3: Thank you for having me.
2: And make sure you stay cool when you watch Team USA play in the World Cup tonight. We have a preview up next. This is Here and Now.

0: 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Some places like the YMCA of South Florida already offer lessons tailored to these swimmers.
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3: It's going to be another hot day across southeast Texas. Temperatures are climbing into the mid-90s. Factor in the humidity. We'll have a heat index today, making it feel like 102 to 107 degrees outside for Wednesday afternoon. About a 20% chance for rain today with a few isolated showers possible across southeast Texas. Looking ahead to Thursday, it's going to be another steamy day, but a 40% chance for a few scattered thunderstorms on your Thursday. I'm meteorologist Elise Smith for News 88.7.
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6: It's Here and Now. It is game day for the American men at the World Cup. Team USA coach Mauricio Pochettino and his squad take on Bosnia and Herzegovina tonight. Santa Clara, California, win and they advance to the round of 16, lose, and the tournament's over. Let's preview now with soccer commentator Sean Wheelock. Hey, Sean, welcome to the show.
7: Hey, Scott, great to be back with you.
6: So Team USA coach Pochettino famously has said, why not us? And yesterday he told the media the team has to view tonight's match as the final of the World Cup. What kind of pressure is this talented U.S. squad facing here?
7: Well, there's definitely pressure, and there's pressure of expectation, too, with the U.S. being one of the three host nations, along with Canada and Mexico, for this World Cup.
6: Yeah.
7: It's funny that I think to World Cup 1994, hosted, of course, in the United States.
6: Sure.
7: And the vast majority of Americans could not name a single American player. If you said, name a soccer player, they might say Pele, or they might give you a blank look. And most Americans had never seen a match going into USA 94. But since then, the U.S. has established themselves, certainly as a regional power. They are definitely a player. I don't realistically think they are going to win this World Cup. I think realistically, if they overachieve, they could reach the semifinals. And yet, if they lose to this very good Bosnian Herzegovina side in the round of 32, this World Cup will be seen as a dismal failure. It's so odd in the World Cup that one or two matches really either make the manager a genius or they make him a villain.
6: Yeah, well, and we have seen titans like Germany already out, right?
7: As well as the Netherlands, Scott.
6: And the Netherlands, yeah. Let's talk about American striker Flo Balogun. He's getting a lot of attention, scored a beautiful goal in the opener against Paraguay. He could have chosen to play for England over the U.S. What is his backstory?
7: As well as Nigeria. So, Florian Balogun, this is an interesting story. His parents, both Nigerians who were living in London, they take a trip to the United States when Flo Balogun's mother is 7 months pregnant. She goes to board to fly back to London. She's denied boarding because of her pregnancy. She stays in the U.S., and Florian Balogun is born in Brooklyn. They then return to London. He's raised in London, and as he emerges, is a very good player. So he played youth matches for England. Nigeria definitely wanted him, and the U.S. got him. In world soccer, as well as through marriage, and Roy Wegerle, the South African, famously did that at USA 94, you can go back to your grandparents to choose a nation. And Fuller and Balogun, that is certainly a victory for the United States that he elected to go with the U.S. rather than England or with Nigeria. And he has been one of the breakout stars, 2 goals for the U.S. in this World Cup.
6: Yeah.
7: He plays for a very good side, AS Monaco in the French First Division. 19 goals last season. Even a lot of American soccer fans, because we don't see French soccer that often on TV in this country, did not know who he was, or at least knew him that well. But he is certainly emerging as one of the elite U.S. players.
6: Yeah, well, for Bosnia, They will feature Wisconsin-born Esmir Bajrekterević, and he chose Bosnia over the U.S., and he has his own family. His parents escaped the Muslim genocide in Srebrenica in Bosnia in the mid-90s. What more can you tell us about him?
7: And this is almost the reverse story. And you nailed his pronunciation, by the way. Well done.
6: I'm only saying it once. Yeah.
7: Born in Appleton, Wisconsin, his parents were war refugees settling in the United States. And he actually did play one match for the United States. And FIFA, the world governing body of soccer, has certainly liberalized their standards where now you can almost get a trial run with the nation. You can play as a youth international. So this is a rare situation where you have a player who has played for one national side now playing for another national side in Bosnia-Herzegovina against that national side. He played for New England Revolution. He's now with a very big club in the Dutch Eredivisie in the Netherlands. That's the first division. PSV Eindhoven, just 21 years old. So you have essentially a Londoner playing for the U.S. and you have a Wisconsin player playing for Bosnia and Herzegovina. Thus is the international nature, Scott, of this World Cup. Bosnia and Herzegovina, they're a very talented side. The U.S. are definitely the favorite, even more so since this is on home soil being played in Santa Clara, California. This is by no means an easy match for the U.S.
6: Yeah. And Sean, we may see more of these, you know, on Monday night. You mentioned the Netherlands and Germany. They both went home after penalty kick shootouts. A lot of people, a lot of commentators find penalties an awful way to settle a game that, as they put it, it's not really soccer. Your thoughts on this debate?
7: I think that this occurs every 4 years. And as you and I talked about 2 weeks ago, most people's entry point into the World Cup or to the soccer is the World Cup. Mine was at USA 94 and to a lesser extent, Italia 90. And I was perplexed, like, what are they doing? I've heard one non-soccer commentator say it's like in the NBA Finals settling it with a free throw contest or in the World Series with a home run derby.
6: No kidding.
7: There's probably a better way, just no one in the history of football or soccer has figured it out. Some people say, well, I'll just let them play till they score a goal. But you're not a football fan if you say that because these matches could go on 8-9 hours and that would be detrimental to the winning side. It feels artificial, and yet at the same time, Scott, I think it's the most exciting moment in soccer to have penalty kicks determine the winner in the World Cup. It's not perfect. In fact, it's imperfect, but it's still brilliant and beautiful.
6: Yeah. And you know, it's so tense. I can't even watch it sometimes, these shootouts. Soccer commentator, Sean Wheelock. Sean, enjoy. Thanks so much.
7: Thank you so much.
8: You could say KCUR reporter Noah Taborda has been waiting his whole life for this World Cup. He waited hours online to buy tickets and spent thousands of dollars to travel with his father and brother to cheer on the team from Colombia, where his dad was born. As Noah explains, it was about more than national pride. It's the culmination of a dream that spans generations.
9: Standing in the hallowed arena that is Mexico City's the Azteca, surrounded by what must be near 75,000 Colombian fans decked out in yellow, blue, and red, arms wrapped around my family's shoulders, I started to tear up. Just a day earlier, I was in Kansas City. Now I was living out a lifelong dream alongside my brother and dad. And as the final whistle blew, my dad collapsed into his seat, overcome with emotion. My brother and I leaned on him, exhausted, enthralled, and moved by this sheer moment. Colombia would advance to the knockout stages. It wasn't an easy process, neither the run-up to this moment nor the voyage itself. Hours of sleep sacrificed, months' worth of planning, the occasional argument between family members. At times, the odds of us making it to a game felt slim. Why do all that for a game that will last all of 2 hours? What about it evokes such intense emotions? For us, it goes back to Bogota, Colombia. My dad, Freddy Taborda, was born in the Colombian capital, and growing up, he loved soccer, or football as it's called around the world.
10: Football was the chance to be like when you're reading a book in another world. It completely allowed to forget anything and everything, and I could be in the here and now.
9: Fast forward to 1994. My dad was living in the U.S. and the nation was set to host its first World Cup. Colombia was in the middle of a widespread cartel conflict, but the national team was dubbed a tournament favorite by the Brazilian superstar Pelé, considered by many to be the best to ever play, and my dad's idol.
10: So we were putting all our hopes there. We didn't know how the dark side of the drugs and the mafia were going to ultimately influence the team.
9: An infamous own goal by Andres Escobar in the group stage match against the U.S. doomed Colombia, with my dad and mom in attendance. Escobar would later be killed after returning to Colombia by two cartel associates, who many believed were angry at the outcome. Hardened by the traumatic tournament, watching the national team play became a near unbearable experience for my dad. 2 years after the 1994 World Cup, I was born. My brother Alex followed in 2013.
11: I'd love to see how they act about the game. What's their true passion?
9: For the two of us growing up in the U.S., soccer means something entirely different. Even though I played the game, for me, it's always been a visual and cultural marvel. For my almost 13-year-old brother, it's a fusion. He's played the game from an early age, and it's his dream to play professionally.
11: Watching soccer in general, or maybe just kicking a ball around, makes me feel free. It makes me feel like I'm fully intrigued by the ball, like I'm fully there.
9: Once we knew where Colombia would play its World Cup games this year, we knew we had to go. It took some time to secure tickets, and we paid more than $800 apiece, a steep jump from my dad's $58 tickets in 1994. That doesn't even include travel and lodging costs. But for all this time and money, we get to be part of an extraordinary moment with thousands of Colombians and stand in for millions of others who couldn't make it. And it's not just the living fans. As my dad sat in the stands following Colombia's 3-1 victory over Uzbekistan, I thought back to something he told me weeks before.
10: I almost feel that my father, your grandparents, could be sitting with us because he played soccer.
9: I know, as we gathered around him, exhausted but overjoyed, my grandpa really was there.
10: It feels like it's a gift from life about different generations coming together to watch a Colombia game.
9: 60 years of family history, a Colombia fan's shattered faith in the team revived, a sports superfan's dream come true, a kid's professional aspirations elevated and inspired by those on the pitch. It was never just a game. For Here and Now, I'm Noah Taborda.
8: Thanks, Noah, for sharing your story with us. It's Here and Now.

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1: Telling the stories of the University of Houston, this is a UH Moment.
2: Professor Ashok Kumar at the University of Houston's College of Pharmacy is studying how to stop the progression of rhabdomyosarcoma, a rare soft tissue cancer affecting young children where immature muscle cells grow into malignant tumors.
3: Important thing about this tumor is that we know about it for a very long time, but still, once the tumor metastasized from its original location, it is very difficult to treat it. So this five-year survival rate for this tumor is so far like 20 to 30% when it is metastasized. So there is like a very urgent need to develop new therapies for this tumor.
2: Kumar's new research reveals two ways to slow tumor growth and help muscle cells develop normally: blocking a muscle cell protein called TAC1, and blocking a cellular stress response pathway that tumor cells need to survive. These findings could help researchers identify new drug therapy targets.
3: Our lab is working on various aspects of this tumor, rhabdomyosarcoma, and we are hopeful that many more potential therapeutic targets we will be able to identify in the near future.
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5: I'm Jeremy Hobson, and it's no secret that America's 250th birthday has been politicized. Many states refuse to send delegations to the Great American State Fair in Washington. President Trump turned a speech on the National Mall into a campaign-style rally. But still, 250 years is an important milestone for one of the world's oldest democracies. So what does America's 250th birthday mean to you? That's next time on The Middle.
0: You can hear that tomorrow night at 8 p.m.
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7: Today, CSI Herculaneum. The Honors College at the University of Houston presents this program about the machines that make our civilization run and the people whose ingenuity created them. Like Pompeii, Herculaneum was a Roman city wiped out by the eruption of Vesuvius in 79 AD. The story of its destruction is different, however. During the initial phase of eruption, winds carried ash and pumice over Pompeii for many hours, burying the town in over 2 meters of material. Herculaneum, though closer to the volcano, escaped this rain of debris for almost a day, giving the residents plenty of time to assess the danger. Initially, few human remains were found at Herculaneum, so it was assumed that the population had wisely escaped. Then in 1982, a grisly discovery was made. Along what was then the waterfront, piles of remains were found on the beach and in large vaulted chambers. Gradually, evidence emerged that over 300 people died en masse while waiting to escape by sea. And much of the site remains to be excavated. There may be hundreds more still to discover. How did this happen? The answer lies in the second phase of the eruption. As the volcano spent its fuel, the vast cloud it created began to collapse, causing deadly pyroclastic surges and flows. The first surge raced down at 100 feet per second. It blasted the people on the beach with a cloud superheated to 750 degrees Fahrenheit. At such temperatures, body tissues practically vaporize and the brain boils. From their postures, we can tell they died instantly. After the surge came the flow, burying them with heavier volcanic material. Now, unlike the victims of Pompeii, these were lying below the water table. The fine volcanic material was moist and fully enveloped them. The water was pH balanced, so the bones were well preserved. The result of this terrible event was an archaeologist's dream, a significant sample of an ancient population, men, women, and children, who all died of the same causes at the same time. This can yield information you can't get from a cemetery where people are buried over a long period. The skeletons were still fully articulated and just as they died. So physical anthropologists have pored over these remains to see what we can learn. They were as tall as their modern compatriots, well-fed in youth, and had robust immune systems. There's no real evidence of lead poisoning, setting to rest an old theory of Roman decline. But rib lesions reveal lung inflammation affected people of all ages. This might be on account of particulates inhaled through the use of oil lamps and wood fires. Skull depressions show many of them were routine head scratchers. This means they were lousy, poor things. Their teeth had fewer cavities than ours. Sugar was unknown to them. Dental wear shows some used their teeth at work, most likely as fishermen mending their nets. Inventive minds get carried away at times. Identifying some bones as those of a soldier, a boxer, or a prostitute may be a leap beyond the evidence. But the fact that the bones were discovered so recently ensures that this will be a scientific discussion. We know how they died, but we're finding out more and more how they lived. I'm Richard Armstrong at the University of Houston, where we're interested in the way inventive minds work.
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9: Filmmaker Ken Burns. 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
10: So here's the basic deal. 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
15: And I'm Indira Lakshmanan in Boston. This is Here and Now. What does it feel like when you stop recognizing your own country? For M. Gessen, the feeling is a hauntingly familiar one. In a series of columns for The New York Times that won the 2026 Pulitzer Prize for Commentary, Gessen wrote about the rise of authoritarianism in America. Drawing on years of reporting from Putin's Russia, Gessen warns that we've entered a phase where the unthinkable becomes routine and the initial shock of a government rolling back citizens' rights begins to fade into quiet, resigned conformity. At the recent WBUR festival, I spoke to M. Gessen about the feeling of losing one's country.
16: You emigrated to the U.S. about 45 years ago when you were a teenager. This year you won the Pulitzer. Congratulations.
17: Thank you.
16: Amazing. For your writing on authoritarianism, terrorism, and attacks on human rights. We've selected an excerpt from one of those columns, and I'd love for you to read it.
17: Thank you. So yeah, this is a short excerpt from a column that was written in February 25, so less than a month into this administration. It's called "The Barrage of Trump's Awful Ideas is Doing Exactly What It's Supposed to." The United States can own, ethnically cleanse, and redevelop Gaza as a luxury resort. The U.S. will buy Greenland and take possession of the Panama Canal. The government will become more efficient by cutting the Department of Education, USAID, medical and science research, and many, many jobs. Immigrants and transgender people are an existential threat to Americans. The president can and should rule by decree. These are all ideas in the sense that they're opinions, beliefs, or expressions of a possible course of action. And the reason I say this is that there was this trope, and I think still exists, that Trump has no ideas. And I'm saying, no, he has ideas, just really bad ideas. Some of these ideas would have seemed unthinkable just weeks ago. But now that they have been thought and uttered by the man in possession of the world's biggest megaphone, all of us are forced to engage with them. Flooding the ether with bad ideas isn't Trump's unique know-how. It's standard autocratic fare. Hannah Arendt used the word preposterous to describe the ideas that underpin 20th century totalitarian regimes. Bad ideas do a lot of the work of building autocracy. By forcing us to engage with them, they make our conversations, our media, and our society dumber. By conjuring the unimaginable, radical changes in the geography of human relationships, the government, and the world itself as we have known it, they plunge us into an anxious state in which thinking is difficult. That kind of anxiety is key to totalitarian control.
16: So you know what you're talking about. You grew up partly in the Soviet Union, and then you came here. Later, you went back to Russia as a journalist. And so you watched the rise of Putin and wrote about the rise of authoritarianism in Russia. Tell us what parallels you see between what the Trump administration is doing now and the sort of boiling frog experience you had in Russia, where this was slowly, slowly, and then not so slowly happening when you lived there.
17: So there isn't a terribly complicated autocratic playbook. It's really pretty simple, and you can track it the world over. But I'm not a huge fan of the boiled frog metaphor, partly because the whole boiled frog idea has been debunked. Frogs.
16: I didn't know that.
17: Frogs apparently have the presence of mind to jump out of water that is getting hotter.
16: Thank you for that fact check. Yeah. You heard it here, folks. No more of that analogy.
17: People, on the other hand, do adjust. And I think that that's part of sort of our beautiful human nature. We're incredibly adaptable. But ultimately, we end up living in really horrible societies for a lot of our history, including in the present-day world, where autocrats sort of have systematically dismantled functioning democracies. So I think among the most important things that Trump has done and is doing, it's probably there are two things, right? It's the attack on institutions such as media, law firms, and institutions of government, which goes hand in hand with state capture.
16: Define for us state capture.
17: To give you an example, right? I'm paying very close attention to the so-called fraud task force, which seems to have been created for the purpose of taking away Medicaid funding particularly from Democratic states. It goes hand in hand with the attacks on immigrants.
16: And trying to equate immigrants with fraud, trying to equate recipients of Medicaid or welfare programs as fraudsters.
17: That's exactly right.
16: Well, you have Russian and U.S. citizenship. You had been living in Russia. You had to flee 12 years ago because you felt that as a member of the LGBT community that you needed to go to protect your family. Tell us why that was necessary and the parallels that you see now.
17: So the messaging of autocrats is usually, I'm going to take you back to the imaginary past. When you felt comfortable, the sort of the signal way is by targeting LGBT people. In this country, particularly trans people, in Russia at the time, gays and lesbians, but basically it's because I was very prominent and a prominent critic of Putin, I was actually personally targeted by this anti-LGBT campaign. So we had to leave in 2013.
16: I want to bring in some audience questions. Basically, they're wanting to know, you have an incredible eye for really picking out what are the problems in our society, what are the risks and the dangers from rising authoritarianism. So what are your actual concrete suggestions to us of what can we do, calls to action?
17: Well, the answer is very simple. Do something. We still have a really, really vibrant civil society sector. We can still protest, even though protesters are being prosecuted, some of them as aiding terrorism. We still have avenues for legal advocacy, and we still have institutions of government that function. And so, first of all, do not give when you don't have to give in any of those, if you're inside any of those institutions. But more specifically, I would say do something that makes you a little bit scared. Do something that's more than you thought you would be able to do. Right? And for some people, that's something really small. And for other people, it's protesting. I met somebody a couple of weeks ago when I was reporting on trainings all over the country, training people in civil disobedience, training people in resisting ICE. So I was talking to somebody who said, I've been training people to be marshals at protests. And she said, I've been protesting since Vietnam, but this is the first time I'm a marshal. And I thought, this is just such a perfect example of somebody who's doing more than they thought they could in the space in which they've existed all along.
16: So with the few moments we have left, is there any last message or, you know, what sort of last piece of hope can you leave us with?
17: We don't know how any of this is going to play out. We don't know. History is unpredictable. That's what makes it exciting. And also, we're not better people or smarter people than the people who came before us, but we do have the benefit of their experience. And so even people like me, and there are many journalists who have come to this country and who are reporting on things that are familiar to them, you know, that's a benefit too. Like, we can learn to recognize things, and we can learn to act sooner. And hope also, this is one last thing I want to say, I love the social psychologist Eric Fromm's work. He was also in exile from Nazi Germany. And he has this idea that hope is something that is created in the process of doing. And the phrase that he uses is, hope is the certainty of the reality of the possibility. So first you create the possibility, you see that it's real, it gives you hope, and that hope fuels further action.
16: That was New York Times opinion columnist M. Gessen, who won this year's Pulitzer Prize for commentary, speaking with me at the recent WBUR Festival. This is Here and Now.
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20: 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Then at 8:30, it's America's deadliest storm, Galveston 1900. 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
14: It's Here and Now, jogging your memory about George Washington. You will recall he could have stayed in office for a third term, many thought he would, and yet he wrote that he would, quote, decline being considered. Washington wrote those words by candlelight in 1796 beside a simple brass candlestand that is now part of the Smithsonian's collection. Today we're looking at how that ordinary object illuminates a historical moment. It is the last of our 25 objects we've been sharing this year, telling the story of America in its 250th year. And joining us is Lisa Kathleen Grady, curator at the National Museum of American History. Lisa Kathleen, welcome to the program.
22: Thank you for having me.
14: So this brass candle stand, I saw a couple pictures of it. It holds two candles. Can you describe it a little bit?
22: It raises and lowers. It has two, as you said, two holders for candles, mm-hmm. and they can move in and out depending upon where you want to position them. And then the whole piece moves up and down with a brass reflector. Of course, this is the only light, so the brass reflector will help magnify the light of the candles as you sit and work.
14: Now, you know, a lot of us have been to museums everywhere carrying what seemed to be kind of basic candle holders, and yet this is important. Why preserve this as a defining object in American history, American presidential history?
22: You know, I like to say that museums are filled with the things you write with and write on, and in this case, write by. And it's a marvelous piece. When you think it helps us, it's the physical object that helps us remember the farewell address and George Washington's thoughts and commitment to his new country as he was leaving the presidency.
14: And just, I'm sure your team has done the fact check. We know, indeed, this is the one George Washington used?
22: According to his family, and that's another thing I think that is wonderful about it.
14: Yeah.
22: After the centennial in 1876, America becomes much more interested in history again. Oh. It happens around the time of these anniversaries. And so shortly after the centennial celebration, George Washington's descendants, well, Nellie, the family of his favorite granddaughter, Nellie Lewis, mm-hmm. who was married to his favorite nephew, contact the Smithsonian. Well, they contact the federal government, and they say that they're worried that as the family, as years go on, and pieces that they have belonging to George and Martha Washington are beginning to scatter in bequests amongst the family, and they're afraid that they'll scatter to the winds.
14: Oh, wow.
22: And they wonder, isn't it amazing? And so they wonder if the government would be interested in it. And Congress sends Ellis Spears, who's the chief commissioner of the patent office, to look at the collection and make an assessment. Spears goes and he looks at it and he comes back and says, yeah, we want it.
14: We want it. It goes to the patent office where it is for several years, of course, now at the Smithsonian. This farewell address, George Washington, I gather, wrestled with it for years, got drafting help from James Madison and later Alexander Hamilton. I mean, I kind of tried to speed through it. He writes about keeping the Union together, avoiding an overgrown military, and the importance of checks in the exercise of political power. There's a lot of big ideas in this. What does that labored writing process, you think, reveals about George Washington?
22: I think it shows how concerned he was that the country stay together. It's such a new country in 1796 still. And he hadn't stepped down after his first term when he wanted to, because everyone was afraid that without him, without the indispensable man, the country wouldn't stay together. And so he stays another term. And he basically, the farewell address, in true father of his country fashion, George Washington is able to say, "You're grown up. I think you're on the right path. You can do this. But here are my words of advice to you to keep on the course that you've set."
14: Well, one thing I love about this series of stories we're doing on Smithsonian objects is, as you describe, it looks at what seem to be ordinary objects that reveal big historical questions and answers. And when you look at this candle stand, what does it tell you about history, about leadership, about the country?
22: I look at a lot of these things, and I think about you think about him sitting with this, editing drafts, writing down his ideas, and you think about how seriously people took this, how committed George Washington and others are to the idea of this democracy that they fought for and they want to survive. And I think that's part of the reason the family saves it. It's not just a relic of Washington. It's a talisman almost of faith in the United States and its survival. And it's more than its survival, its ability to grow and thrive.
14: We've been talking to Lisa Kathleen Grady, curator at the National Museum of American History. Thank you, and enjoy the 4th upcoming.
22: Thank you. You too.
14: And this is the last story in our series, looking at 25 objects that tell the story of America in honor of its 250th year. Check out everything else we've covered on this at hereandnow.org. Here and Now is a production of NPR and WBUR. I'm Scott Tong in Washington, D.C.
15: And I'm Indira Lakshmanan in Boston. This is Here and Now.

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1: 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I'm Angela Cocherga. We'll also delve into the Supreme Court's ruling on birthright citizenship and more on the next Texas Standard.
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2: We have a slight chance of a shower, maybe a thunderstorm today, the high 97. 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
5: When it comes to the American Revolution, we know what happened and when it happened. But do we really know who was there? 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I'm Jen White. The American Revolution seems like a well-worn story 250 years on, but the common telling of that story is missing some key people. A new podcast from journalist Rebecca Nagel takes another look at the revolution, the place of Native Americans in that story, and what that history means for today. But first, the Supreme Court's term is over. We hear how the court's decisions are reshaping the federal government. 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That's all coming up after this news.
6: Live from NPR News, I'm Lakshmi Singh. President Trump raked in more than $1 billion in crypto profits, according to his latest financial disclosures to the Office of Government Ethics. They include $500 million last year from his World Liberty Financial business. That includes governance tokens and $600 million from sales of souvenir-type meme coins from another business. The tokens and the coins have plummeted in value since the sales. With the latest Supreme Court session now over, President Trump and his administration have a lot of wins and some high-profile losses. NPR's Tamara Keith reports Trump is celebrating an expansion of presidential power.
7: The Supreme Court upheld birthright citizenship and earlier in the term blocked the president's sweeping tariffs. But it also delivered wins for him and his party, allowing Trump to strictly limit even legal immigration and making it easier for red states to redraw congressional district lines in favor of Republicans. In a social media post assessing the court's term, Trump crowed that the decision clearing the way for Trump to fire commissioners at federal agencies, quote, gives tremendous additional power back to the presidency where it belongs. He adds the Republican Party was treated very fairly by the United States Supreme Court. Tamara Keith, NPR News, the White House.
6: Trump announces September in Dallas, Republicans will hold a first-ever party convention during a midterm election year. More from NPR's Elena Moore.
8: Trump says the convention will be an opportunity to, quote, celebrate our nation, our achievements, and our bright future. Party conventions usually

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1: Or the war skewed the number of responses in favor of state policies.
2: 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It's NPR News.
3: Live from News 88.7 in Houston, I'm Gail DeLauder. The Trump administration has announced it doesn't intend to renew the United States-Mexico-Canada agreement in its current form. U.S. Trade Ambassador Jameson Greer issued a statement saying trade negotiations will continue through next month. Garrett Taylor of the Border Trade Alliance says Texas could pay a significant price if the parties can't resolve their differences.
4: Over a million jobs are tied to Texas exports. And don't forget, it's not just exports. Texas wins with imports, too. Goods coming into this country create everything from logistics jobs, warehousing jobs, customs brokerage jobs, and the savings are eventually passed on to Texas consumers.
3: Mexico and Canada are the state's number one and number two foreign trading partners. 250 veterans got free mattresses this morning in recognition of their service. News 88.7's Tom Perumian was there.
5: Veterans across all branches lined up for the start of a 7 a.m. giveaway. For 2 hours, cars, trucks, vans all received mattresses of their choice. Among them, Randy Sliceman, a U.S. Navy Vietnam vet.
6: I've had a little struck of bad luck. I was in the hospital. My wife was in the hospital. She got out. She went back in. So I've had a black cloud over my head. This is the nicest thing anybody has ever done for me.
5: Gallery Furniture gave out the 250 mattresses at their North Houston location in honor of the nation's 250th birthday on July 4th. I'm Tom Perumian, News 88.7.
3: The University of Texas Medical Branch in Galveston has been hit with a lawsuit over alleged pay discrimination. The U.S. Equal Employment Opportunity Commission alleges a health system paid a female employee less than her male counterpart who was doing the same job. Partly cloudy skies this evening, slight chance of rain, overnight low expected near 79 degrees. I'm Gail DeLauder, News 88.7.
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8: This is 1A. I'm Jen White. Maybe you've heard headlines this week about the Supreme Court's big end-of-term decisions. We saw landmark rulings that undo long-standing precedents and create new ones on issues from immigration to presidential power to voting and gun rights. The effects of these decisions on you, people you know, and our government will take years to fully grasp. What is the court signaling with its most important decisions from this term? Joining us from Ann Arbor, Michigan, to review what the court's term means is Leah Littman. She's a professor of law at the University of Michigan Law School and co-host of the podcast Strict Scrutiny, which covers the Supreme Court. She's also author of Lawless, How the Supreme Court Runs on Conservative Grievance, Fringe Theories, and Bad Vibes. Leah, it's great to have you back.
9: Thanks for having me.
8: So let's start with the two cases involving the president's attempts to fire leaders at formerly independent executive agencies, Trump v. Slaughter and Trump v. Cook. Now, the first involved the president's firing of Rebecca Kelly Slaughter, a Democratic appointee at the Federal Trade Commission. The court said the president could fire Slaughter and regulators at independent agencies. But then it said in the second case that he could not immediately fire Federal Reserve Board Governor Lisa Cook while litigation is still being resolved. And that's around the administration's claim that she committed mortgage fraud, which Cook denies. So what do these decisions mean for President Trump and future presidents' power?
9: I think these decisions are a vast consequential expansion of presidential power. Slaughter in particular might be the most consequential separation of powers decision in decades because they are giving the president control over these independent agencies, which exercise sweeping powers. They have the power to award massive government contracts. They also have the power to decide whether to enforce the law against corporations. And so they are giving corporations, the court is giving corporations something they have long sought, namely the ability to have a president fire independent independent regulators who are enforcing.

0: enacting the law against them.
1: Now, Chief Justice John Roberts wrote the majority opinion for both cases. What did he say about why the Federal Reserve was different and could be shielded from presidential firings?
0: One of the things that is striking about these cases is how little I think the Chief Justice bothered to try to explain the distinction. Justice Sotomayor, in her dissent in Slaughter, accused the court of adopting a half-baked theory of executive power with unclear exceptions that were just ad hoc, necessary, but unexplained. And his basic claim was that the Federal Reserve Board is just different. He said it has a distinct historical tradition. But of course, the same is true of every agency. Every agency has a distinct historical tradition. And I think we are left with the impression that Wall Street really cares about stable economic policy and independent regulators. And so do the Republican appointees. So they were willing to keep the Fed's independence, but no other agency.
1: Well, now Congress established these independent agencies and historically had control over who led them, who could be confirmed to them and fired from them. And we're talking about dozens of agencies like the Consumer Product Safety Commission, the EPA, the FDIC, which insures banks. What role does the Roberts Court give Congress with these agencies going forward?
0: Very little. I think one theme of this decision is how the Roberts Court seems to view congressional oversight and really Congress's powers as almost illegitimate. In Slaughter, the Chief Justice scoffed at the possibility that Congress might have meaningful oversight and meaningful control over what these agencies do, even though these agencies are created by Congress itself.
1: Leah, what does this decision mean for the independence of these agencies going forward? Do you think we can call them independent?
0: No, I don't think we can call them independent at all. And if you think about some of the things like an agency such as the Federal Trade Commission has done, they were able to ban certain companies from participating in the pharmaceutical market. They were able to break up monopolies by companies who wanted to price gouge on a cancer screening drug. They were able to apply penalties against companies like Amazon that were disadvantaging small businesses and customers. And all of that is now potentially erasable by a president who just decides, actually, I don't want to enforce the law neutrally against people who might be donating to my ballroom or donating to my political action committees or donating to my inauguration, you name it. And that prospect is just terrifying because it fundamentally reshapes how our federal government operates.
1: Do you think there's still room, Leah, for Congress to push back if they're so inclined?
0: I think it's difficult to say. I think Congress, perhaps with a different Supreme Court, could absolutely push back. My guess is a future Supreme Court will say that the court's new legal test, if you can even call it a legal test, isn't workable in determining which agencies can be independent. But under the Roberts Court, it's frankly difficult to imagine things that they would allow Congress to do. They already think Congress can insulate these officials from removal. They also limited Congress's powers under the spending clause in other cases. They limited Congress's powers under the Reconstruction Amendments. And so I think the wholesale attack on Congress's capacity to govern is very concerning, both for what it means for our constitutional democracy and also what it says about whether the Roberts Court would allow Congress to try to constrain a lawless president.
1: Well, in April, the court effectively dismantled the last parts of the Voting Rights Act that were still in effect. And this was in Louisiana v. Calais regarding racial gerrymandering in that state. There was also a follow-up decision on Alabama's congressional maps. The court allowed Alabama's legislature to use maps a lower court found were racially discriminatory against black voters. Broadly speaking, what do you think the court has done to voting rights with their decisions in these cases?
0: I think they have nullified what remains of the Voting Rights Act and also substantially weakened the protections against intentional racial discrimination and racial gerrymandering. I think part of why it was so terrifying, frankly, to see that the Supreme Court's decision on the constitutional issue in birthright was 5-4, is that birthright citizenship is a key, essential building block for the post-Civil War constitutional order. And we've already seen the Supreme Court dismantle some of that post-Civil War constitutional order by, in Louisiana versus Calais, nullifying what remains of the Voting Rights Act by telling Congress, your powers to enforce the Reconstruction Amendments are limited, and we're not going to allow you to restrict practices that have the effect of locking black voters out of power. You add to that the court's cases that watered down the protections against intentional racial discrimination, and it is clear that this Supreme Court is interested in and open to nullifying the key foundations of our post-Civil War constitutional order that made the country a possible multiracial democracy.
1: You mentioned the big decision out on Tuesday on birthright citizenship. The court ruled against the president's attempt to end that cornerstone right to citizenship for nearly everyone who's born in the U.S. You called it a 5-4 split against the president. Others are counting it as a 6-3 split. What do you make of the split itself and the decision the court made here?
0: Yes. So I'm calling it a 5-4 decision because on the constitutional question about whether the president could ever deny birthright citizenship to some people who are born in the United States, that was the vote breakdown. What happened is Brett Kavanaugh said a federal statute that Congress passed in the 1940s, that statute prevents the president from denying birthright citizenship to people who are born in the United States, to individuals without legal status or to individuals with temporary legal status. But he said the Constitution doesn't prevent Congress from repealing that statute, which would therefore allow the president to deny birthright citizenship to certain people born in the United States. So that's why I am calling it a 5-4, because the court, there were four votes for the proposition that the Constitution doesn't actually secure birthright citizenship, which is just astonishing.
1: There are more cases on presidential power in trying to change longstanding law. There were two cases to end temporary protected status for hundreds of thousands of people, about 350,000 people from Haiti and about 6,000 from Syria. The court said the president has the power to end those protections and expel them from the country. What did the justices lean on in their reasoning to say the president has that power?
0: So this is one of the cases I have in mind when I am talking about how the court is incapacitating Congress, because what they said here is there are statutes that impose certain rules and obligations on the executive branch if and when it decides to end a temporary protected status designation, probably because doing so is so destabilizing and effectively delegalizes people, uproots them and their communities, and makes them vulnerable to deportation and removal. And the court did not say anything about whether the president complied with those statutes. According to the court, it doesn't matter because those statutes, they said, are unenforceable. No court can review whether the president complied with the laws Congress passed about how, whether, when the president can rescind temporary protected status designations.
1: So looking back at this term, Leah, what will be the biggest effects of these decisions from the Roberts Court?
0: I think this is a term where the court has undermined our democratic institutions and made them more vulnerable to corruption, in part by empowering the executive at the same time they are disempowering Congress, and by giving additional power to the less democratic branches, whether it's themselves or the executive, they are creating an unaccountable presidency and one that is susceptible to corruption, undermining the legitimacy of our democratic institutions.
1: Regardless of who holds the executive office. That's Leah Littman, a professor of law at the University of Michigan Law School. She's also co-host of the podcast Strict Scrutiny, which covers the Supreme Court, and author of Lawless, How the Supreme Court Runs on Conservative Grievance, Fringe Theories, and Bad Vibes. Leah, as always, thanks.
0: Thank you.
1: Up next, a new podcast shows how Native Americans were at the heart of the American Revolution 250 years ago. That's just ahead. I'm Jen White. This is 1A.

0: You're listening to News 88.7. I'm Tom Carter. Good afternoon. 218, 95 degrees. And let's take a look at the weather forecast. Here's ABC 13 meteorologist Elise Smith.
1: It's going to be another hot day across southeast Texas. Temperatures are climbing into the mid-90s. Factor in the humidity. We'll have a heat index today, making it feel like 102 to 107 degrees outside for Wednesday afternoon. About a 20% chance for rain today with a few isolated showers possible across southeast Texas. Looking ahead to Thursday, it's going to be another steamy day, but a 40% chance for a few scattered thunderstorms on your Thursday. I'm meteorologist Elise Smith for News 88.7.
2: 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A corner in Chicago, where you can see the history of the last 200 years. 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A corner in Louisville, where one couple had their first kiss. And one more corner, maybe near you, this week on This American Life from Public Radio International.
0: You can hear This American Life. 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
6: This is 1A. I'm Jen White. The Boston Tea Party, 1773. Colonists board a ship and destroy 92,000 pounds of tea, an act of protest against British tariffs and a lack of representation in Parliament. 1775, the start of the American Revolution. Militias in small Massachusetts towns confront and pursue British troops. War begins. July 1776, the signing of the Declaration of Independence. 56 delegates of the Second Continental Congress, all white men, most of them wealthy, draft and sign the document that declares their grievances against the king and their intention to separate from Britain. The revolution can be a tidy story, one of underdog colonists rising up against the tyranny of the world's most powerful empire. Many tellings of that story feature only those who held positions of influence and power, leaving out many people who lived during that time on these lands and who participated in the revolution in the country's beginnings. What do we get wrong about this critical period of our country's history? And who do we miss? A new podcast from Pushkin Industries and Critical Frequency called First America looks at how we've left Native Americans out of the story and what the indigenous experience at that time and in the centuries that followed can teach all of us, especially when it comes to our recent and current political history. Joining us now from Tulsa, Oklahoma, is Rebecca Nagel. She's a journalist and writer and citizen of the Cherokee Nation, and she hosts the new podcast series, First America. Rebecca, welcome back to 1A.
7: Thank you so much for having me.
6: And joining us from Arlington, Massachusetts is Professor Phil DeLoria. He's a professor of history at Harvard University, and he's a Yankton Dakota descendant. Phil, welcome.
8: Thanks so much for having me.
6: And we want to hear from you, too. What history of Native Americans do you feel isn't included in the common story of the U.S.'s founding? What Native history happened where you live? Email us at 1A@WAMU.org. Now, Rebecca, we mentioned the basic premise of this new podcast you reported and hosted. What are some of the deeper questions you set out to answer across the six episodes?
7: You know, when I started this podcast, I was just really frustrated, and I think all of us working on it were really frustrated with how Native people are almost never mentioned in the American story. And when we are, it's in passing. And what's wrong with that isn't that Americans don't know enough about Native people or Indigenous people, but it's actually that Americans don't know their own country. Because the story, the full story of the founding of America, Indigenous people are quite central. I mean, even if you just think about the geography, you know, white settlers at that time live in a really small strip of settlements along the eastern seaboard. You know, colonies don't even control all of New York or all of Georgia. And so the continent is controlled and governed by Indigenous people. We are influencing in so many ways what the Declaration of Independence says, what the Constitution says, why the Revolution happened, what kind of government our founders created. And because we have left that part of the story out, present-day Americans actually, it's not just that they don't know what was going on with Indigenous people, they don't know the truth of our country's founding.
9: Well, in episode one, you take a detailed look at the Declaration of Independence. It makes sense. It's the moment we look back on for July 4th. You visited a National Park Service public reading of the Declaration, and you highlight the only mention of Native Americans in that document, which uses offensive language. Let's take a listen.
10: I think of the Declaration of Independence like a breakup letter. Our founders are breaking up with George III, King of England. And the Declaration is that part of every breakup, or at least every bad breakup, where you tell the other person everything they did wrong. If Thomas Jefferson and King George were having it out on the front lawn, Jefferson would have his finger in George's face yelling, "And another thing.
11: For imposing taxes on us without our consent."
10: And so the Declaration is basically this long list of complaints.
11: He has plundered our sea.
10: A lot of historians say that list has an order.
11: Ravaged our coast.
10: It starts with smaller grievances.
11: Burnt our towns.
10: And ends with the biggest ones.
11: And destroyed the lives of our people.
10: We've been told the American Revolution was fought over taxes and representation. But the last complaint, the thing our founders were most angry about, goes like this.
11: He has endeavored to bring on the inhabitants of our frontiers, the merciless Indian savages.
10: There's a racial slur in the Declaration of Independence. Native people are called savages. Alongside those lofty ideals, our founders included their deep hatred for Indigenous people.
11: The merciless Indian savages, whose known rule of warfare is an undistinguished destruction of all ages, sexes, and conditions.
9: Phil, explain more about why the Declaration of Independence has this brief mention of Native Americans, this slur. What is the significance of that mention?
8: You know, it's interesting. You can go back to another one of the complaints, number 7. There's 27 complaints. Number 7, he says, well, he has raised the conditions of new appropriations of lands. He has refused to pass others to encourage their migrations. And this is a reference to the boundary line of 1763, where the British tell American settlers, you cannot go past the Appalachians. And this drives Americans crazy because this is exactly what they want to do. So when we think about the Declaration as a statement about rights and political organization, it's also a statement about a vision of the future of the continent in which these colonists settle and spread widely to the West and cross over into these new lands. And the fact that George was prohibiting them from doing that is actually central to the complaint. So that's one piece of it. The second piece of it really goes to the Seven Years' War, in which the British fought a quite expensive war that really redounded to the benefit of the colonists. And during that war, much of the sort of frontier violence that was happening created a new kind of racial animosity, which is not to say that it hadn't existed before. We could go back to the 17th century and find it as well. But the kind of Indian hating that comes out of the Seven Years' War is what powers this notion of merciless Indian savages who are just sort of killing everyone indiscriminately.
9: Around the time of the Revolution, there were about 250,000 Native Americans living in the colonies and more than 80 distinct tribes east of the Mississippi River. Phil, how central were Native American tribes to the Revolutionary period, including the years leading up to the start of the war and the Declaration?
8: You know, they're absolutely and fundamentally central. We could go to the summer of 1776 when the Declaration is signed. Well, two other things happen in that summer. One is a massive conflict with Cherokees, in the South. Second thing is an effort on the part of George Washington deputizing leaders from Massachusetts to make an alliance treaty with tribes who occupy what is today called Maine. This is the Treaty of Watertown. It happens basically 15 days after the signing or the reading of the Declaration in Boston, the first effort to build an alliance with Native people. And that actually is part and parcel of the story of the Revolution. The Stockbridge militia, who are allied with the Patriots, the Oneidas, who are allied with the Patriots, and then the geopolitics of all of those tribes who allied with the British, and oftentimes allied with the British in opposition to the Americans and the American Patriots. Indians were living rent-free in the heads of the founders. I think we can say this. Washington as a land speculator, Franklin sort of worried about political organization, Jefferson worried about land and incorporation. All of these folks were thinking about Native people all the time.
9: Well, we've heard from many members of the 1A Tax Club. One of you writes, I think we need to know how the Iroquois Confederacy inspired the founders and how to model the U.S. Constitution. It's also important to know that although they were male chiefs, it was the women of these tribes who selected the leaders. Rebecca, later in the season, you look at the Revolutionary War itself and how it was fought. How do Native tribes complicate the common story we hear about that war?
7: Yeah, the story that we tell about the Revolutionary War is a story of David and Goliath, right? So the colonies, the underdogs stand up to England, this big global superpower. We fight this just war for democracy and for independence, and we win. When you add Native nations to the story, it gets really complicated because the fight was not just between England and the colonies. It was a sprawling conflict that had indigenous nations fighting on both sides. And it was also a conflict over who would control the land of North America. And to stake out their claim, the United States committed atrocities that amount to genocide. And so Phil briefly mentioned the campaign against the Cherokees. But, you know, in the same summer that our founders signed the Declaration of Independence, colonial militias actually waited on purpose until it was too late in the growing season for corn, Cherokee staple crop, to be replanted. And then they invaded Cherokee Nation. And what they did, actually, there wasn't a lot of direct armed conflict. Most of what they did was just burn things. And what they purposely burned was food so that people would starve. They did something similar later against the Haudenosaunee called Sullivan's Campaign. This was ordered directly by George Washington. A third of the Continental Army goes off to fight it. So it is a significant theater of war, even though we do not talk about it that way. And between direct killing, malnutrition, and exposure, historians estimate that half of the population died. And so I think that we really have to change how we talk about this war, how we teach it to our children. It was not just a war for liberty or independence. It was also a campaign of genocide.
9: We're talking to Rebecca Nagel, host of the new podcast, First America. Also with us, Phil Deloria, history professor at Harvard University. And we're hearing from you, Rodney and Virginia emails. Thank you so much for this conversation. I am African American and we have our story, but I learned so much about the atrocities committed against Native Americans and First Nations in Canada and how much they lost and ironically contributed to the United States. Our family knows and participates in our local Native American tribal events in Virginia. You can add your voice to the conversation. Email us at 1a@wamu.org. Rebecca, I want to sort of connect this conversation, as you often do in the podcast, to our politics of today. One recent moment is the January 6th riot at the Capitol. One rioter who gained a lot of media attention was an Arizona man. He roamed through the Capitol and the Senate chamber. He was shirtless, wearing face paint and a horned fur hat. He later took a federal plea deal related to the event and served a year and a half in prison. But on his first day back in office, President Trump pardoned him and nearly 1,600 other people who rioted at the Capitol. What stood out to you about this writer dressed as a Native caricature and how he connects to this broader story you're telling?
7: Yeah, I mean, I remember the day that January 6th happened. I was scrolling through the images, scrolling through news on Twitter, and was scared and shocked. I think, like a lot of Americans, at what was happening. It felt like there might not be a peaceful transition of power. And then I saw this one image that just kind of stopped me in my tracks. And it was this man that the self-described QAnon shaman. And it's a little baffling, you know, why would a white man storming the U.S. Capitol dress up like a Native person, you know, with horns and all? And what I found actually through Phil's scholarship is that this tradition of white people dressing up like Native Americans to riot goes all the way back to the Boston Tea Party and is actually deeply entwined in American identity and what it means to be American. So when early Americans were trying to find a new national identity separate from England, separate from Britain, they actually dressed up like Native people and did different things where they pretended to be indigenous to stake out that claim. And I think that that weird, confusing contradiction of how early Americans did that explains the kind of ruptures that we're seeing in our national identity today.
9: Phil, what were early Americans trying to perhaps emulate by dressing up in this way?
8: You know, what they're doing is they're taking old European forms, misrule, carnival, where people would turn the world upside down. They sometimes would dress like women. They would have protests to sort of enforce social norms or to question social norms. They're taking those things and they're dumping into it the content of what it would be to be indigenous or aboriginal to North America. So they construct a whole set of meanings about this. This is about freedom. It's about liberty. I can hunt wherever I want. I can, the game and food are plentiful. I can chop down a tree. I can do whatever, right? It's a discourse of liberty that is attached to Indians. And so taking these old forms, which are very performative, and embodying them in the form of Native people makes these things incredibly meaningful. It's a moment where settlers look at England and they say, we're not you. We are of this continent. And here's the way we're going to show you that we are of this continent. And we're not just showing you that we're of this continent. We're actually creating that for ourselves. And that's why it's so important. And Americans do it throughout the entire course of our history.
9: Well, the most common instances people would see today of appropriating Native imagery and clothing is in sports mascots. Many U.S. sports teams make use of these mascots, the Kansas Cities, and NFL team currently does. There's also the former name of the Washington Commanders and then the mascots of countless school athletics teams across the country. And this is something you explore, this modern form of appropriation, in the podcast. In episode 2, you go to a Kansas City NFL game.
10: In Kansas City, I found a stadium full of Chiefs fans singing the tomahawk chop. I'm going to warn you, it was a lot.
12: So the thing that we're asking people today is about the tomahawk chop. How do you guys feel about the chop?
13: Love it. Love it. Love it.
10: I heard people sing the chop as they walked up the long stadium ramp to find their seats. People sang it in the parking lot. You know, most of the Native songs I've heard, they have words. It's weird to hear this impression of our music that doesn't even have a consonant. I talked to fans who put the Chiefs logo in places you might not expect.
14: Lest anyone doubt our fandom, that's my actual wedding ring.
12: Can you just describe what it looks like?
14: It's got a ruby background with the Chiefs arrowhead logo in the middle of it.
10: I even went to a tailgate party that was also a memorial.
15: So we're here for our buddy's tailgate to celebrate his dad. We do this every year. This is the third or fourth year we've done this tailgate.
10: People told me the team name honors Native Americans.
16: I think it's just like the fighting spirit of like the Native Americans, you know, that never back down mentality. I mean, like from the male perspective, that's probably the cooler part.
10: I got the sense that the game, the stadium, the colors, even the chop isn't just about football. It's deeper than that. Fans use this one word to describe it.
17: It's tradition.
16: Everything's so tradition-based.
15: Just always thought of it as like a tradition of the game and a tradition of the Chiefs.
9: Let's note here that many people find the use of these mascots racist. Research from University of Michigan professor Stephanie Freiberg found mascots like these lower the reported self-esteem and achievement goals of Native American students in high school and college. That's from the new podcast, First America. Its host, Rebecca Nagel, is with us, as is Phil DeLoria. He's a history professor at Harvard University and a Yankton Dakota descendant. We'll pick our conversation up there. This is 1A.

0: A year ago, one of the deadliest floods in U.S. history tore through the Texas Hill Country. 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
5: 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Outbound, well, actually, this is southbound. Southbound on I-45 North at West Road. Complete roadway closure at this time, so avoid that area. This is News 88.7.
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9: Back to our guests in a moment, but first, we'd love your help with the show next week, marking the 15th anniversary of the Occupy Wall Street movement. 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We want to hear from you. 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Leave us a message at 855-236-1A1A. 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What stuck with you 15 years later? 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Or leave a message using our app, 1A Vox Pop, and we'll share what you know on Tuesday. Now back to our discussion of the First America podcast. It details the founding of the U.S. many of us might not know. We're here with Phil DeLoria. He's a professor of history at Harvard University. He's also a Yankton Dakota descendant. And Rebecca Nagel. She's a writer and journalist and a citizen of the Cherokee Nation. She hosts First America. Again, that's a new podcast from Pushkin Industries and Critical Frequency. We're hearing from you, too. Here's Abby, a high school teacher in the Bronx, New York.
10: That part of history has been very absent from our high school curriculum, but I offer two electives to students who are juniors and seniors. I use Rebecca Nagel's podcast and books to facilitate this learning. And the biggest challenge and excitement for me is, unlike a U.S. history course or European history course or an Asian history course, every year I'm adding to and building upon the story of Indigenous histories, because nothing's static. And whether it's art or music or current film or TV shows or actual historical events, it's a vibrant history that is, yes, missing, but becoming more folded into the American narrative. And it's integral. And my students who go off to study elsewhere and join the workforce find it so rich in their experiences and the way they look at the world. So thank you to Rebecca Nagel when you talk to her. Bye.
9: Abby, thanks for sharing. Your thanks has been delivered. We want to hear from you, too. What's a story from the Revolution or early U.S. history you think needs to include more about Native Americans? If there's a historical site or a moment of U.S. history that happened near where you live that involved Native people, tell us what it is and if it's marked as such. Email us at 1A@WAMU.org. Just before the break, we heard a clip from episode 2 of the podcast. Rebecca spoke to fans of a sports team that uses Native imagery and caricatures in its branding. And Phil, this connects to this idea that you introduce in that episode of settler colonialism. How does that differ from what we might normally consider colonialism?
1: Well, the usual vision of colonialism is extractive. It's part of the political economy of empire. The British Empire, let's say, goes into, let's say, India. It sends its emissaries. They manage an economy. Then their dream is to come home, send their kids to Eton and Cambridge, and retire to East Anglia. But settler colonists come to stay, and they found their own political orders. And so the United States is a great example of that. The first post-colonial, in that sense, right, to throw off colonialism, but to then also be an example of settler colonialism in which you come in, you erase the indigenous people, you take their land, and you kind of reimagine yourself as indigenous or aboriginal, as we were talking about.
9: So, Rebecca, as you went back and forth between the present and early U.S. history, the settler colonialism, what did you find from our politics right now in 2026 with this presidential administration that echoes across earlier eras of U.S. and Native history?
11: Yeah, you know, I hear a lot of people talking about what we're seeing right now as un-American and unprecedented. And I'm going to answer this story with a specific question. So I was in Minneapolis visiting a fort with another historian who's part of the project, Nick Estes. And we were visiting Fort Snelling, which in the 1860s was used as a concentration camp for Dakota people. And that day, Nick got a call from his wife to see if he had seen the news. And it was the day that ICE had shot and killed Renee Good. And the next day, I was actually back at Fort Snelling, but not to visit the historic fort, but for a protest. Because where ICE is headquartered in Minneapolis is on the Fort Snelling campus, because it is still federal land. And it was federal land because it was once a military reservation. And so our government is doing the same thing, detaining people in the same place. And over, I heard people talk about the ICE surge in Minneapolis as un-American and unprecedented. And the truth is that what we are seeing today in the United States are things that our government has already done, not once, not twice, but actually many times before. It's just done it to people that we don't talk about. It's just these aspects of our history that we don't know. And I would argue that lack of knowing is why it continues to happen.
9: I mean, Phil, as a historian, I'm curious to hear your experience of, I suppose, trying to bring Native American history into this broader American story, because as we hear throughout the podcast, it's been erased in so many ways. And have you found it difficult to say, listen, this is a part of the story, and until we include it, the story is incomplete?
1: I think it's always a challenge because there's always this inclination to forget about Indians, and it has very real consequences and causes. So we're always pushing back against that. You know, to me, at this particular moment, thinking about the Declaration and thinking about the Constitution, it's really helpful to go back and read these documents. You know, the Declaration has been so important to African Americans for the utopian promise of equality. It's meant less to Native people because there we are as merciless Indian savages. On the other hand, the Constitution, if you read it closely, has a lot to say about Native people. In the Three-Fifths Clause, where the Indians are written into the Constitution to be written out, in the Commerce Clause, and we could go on. But what the Constitution does is helps us establish Native people as independent nations within the thing that will become the United States. And when we think about Native life today and American life today, you know, we oftentimes say that we have a federal branch or not branches, but right, a federal level, a state level, and a local level. But we actually have four levels, a tribal level, which has been really, really important. And one of the things that we can see in the, you know, Trump era cuts has been a lot of cuts to the kinds of things that tribal contracting and tribal organizations and tribal governments actually do, which support a lot of rural America, interestingly, in terms of healthcare, education, and other infrastructural kinds of things. So it's not just that Native people are there in the Declaration and the Constitution, it's that Native people are a vital and integral part of the United States as it exists today.
9: Have you suggested to people that they revisit the Declaration during this period?
1: Absolutely. I've always, I will say I spent some time in a small town in northern Michigan. Last year suggested that our community have a community reading of the Declaration of Independence. And this idea was shot down because it was thought to be too political. Because when you read the Declaration in its detailed glory, and you read it in the light of contemporary United States, it is quite revelatory.
9: Too political. Well, we got this email from Christopher who says, the worst U.S. defeat after the revolution was by indigenous people. It was in 1791. General St. Clair was defeated at Wabash River by a Native American army. It was and still is the worst defeat of the U.S. Army, proportionately speaking, in terms of casualties, even accounting for later battles in the 19th and 20th centuries. And one of you in the text club asks, I'm curious about how George Washington behaved. We recently learned he ordered the burning of a Native village in Peach Grove near where we live on Cuyahoga Lake in New York. Why did he do that? Rebecca, any quick context you can share?
11: Yeah, so George Washington ordered Sullivan's campaign in response to some members of the Haudenosaunee siding with the British. And so General Sullivan took a third of the Continental Army and burned about 40 Haudenosaunee villages. And Washington's letter, I would actually really recommend that people go and read the letter because it's very explicit that the goal of the campaign is to leave Haudenosaunee people starving, is to make it so not only to destroy the crops that are in the ground, but make it so that they can't plant more. So that's General George Washington during the Revolutionary War. I also wanted to speak to St. Clair's defeat because actually we have a whole episode that we worked with some Miamia historians to tell the story of that war. And not just the story of that defeat, but actually what it did to the U.S. military. It's really interesting, something I didn't know, that actually at the founding, the founders didn't want to have a big central military. They had seen the abuses of British soldiers, and they were very skittish about the idea of a big military. So at one time, the enlisted men that the U.S. had was less than 100. And then that tiny army went off to fight indigenous nations and lost pretty badly. And so the story of this war, which we tell in the podcast, is why we have a central military, why it is so big, and I think particularly relevant today, why a U.S. president can fight wars without congressional oversight and congressional approval. So when we think about the Trump administration bombing Iran or invading Venezuela or bombing boats in the Caribbean without congressional oversight, that precedent actually goes back to the administration of George Washington.
9: We're talking to Rebecca Nagel. She's host of the new podcast, First America. Also with us, Phil Deloria. He's a history professor at Harvard University. And we will add a link to that letter, Washington to Sullivan, on our website, the1a.org, if you want to give it a read. Let's go back to our voicemail box.
12: George, Southside, Kiowa, Indiana. Tell them the truth about all the genocide. America was built on the bones of Native Americans. They like it as long as we're stoic and one with nature, but the minute we start hollering about the past, about the genocide that is still going on, you know, there's still people living in trailers because they have no running water. The state blames federal, and federal blames the state. No one wants to give Native Americans running water on the deserts they call reservations.
9: Thanks for that message, George. You know, celebrating July 4th and this 250-year milestone seems to be a complicated moment for many people in the U.S. And Rebecca, you look at polling about the direction of the country or widespread protests by millions during the Noel King's marches or even our show's email inbox. And you will certainly get that sense. Now, NPR released a survey today showing a third of people surveyed say they aren't proud to be American anymore. And 82% of respondents think there's currently a serious threat to U.S. democracy. And one feeling many seem to have in this moment is that this presidential administration is fundamentally different and that our republic is in uncharted territory. But after reporting this podcast, what's your response to that sentiment?
11: I think that the sentiment of the No Kings protest actually really misses the mark. And so, and that is, I actually think that that's the deepest myth that we have about the founding, is that the founders said no to monarchy, they said no to tyranny, and they created a democracy. And I think that that's part of the shock and confusion that Americans are experiencing right now, that, you know, there's this recognition that our democracy was flawed, it didn't include everyone, but still, we've been this democracy for 250 years, so how is this happening in the United States? Democracy is only half the story, because our founding fathers also wanted an empire. And so they built both. They built a democracy for themselves and they built an empire for indigenous people. And so when they came to indigenous lands to govern those lands, they didn't govern those lands through things like elections and due process. They govern those lands most often at first by military force, but by top-down government. Most people call this colonialism, but I think you could just as easily call these forms of government authoritarianism, right? And so when we think about the founding of the United States, the true story of it is that part of that founding government was democratic and part of that founding government was authoritarianism. And so there's always been a part of our government. And I want to talk about the caller who talked about the genocide and how Americans don't want to talk about it. You know, as I was, we have an episode where we go into that very directly. And when I was doing that episode, I thought that my job was going to be convincing people that genocide happened in the United States. And then I actually found, while I was reporting the statistic, that most Americans, a plurality of Americans, agree that genocide happened, which to me was almost more disturbing, because like, how could we live in a country where people agree genocide happened but do nothing about it? And I actually think that the disconnect is that people think that what our government did to Native Americans doesn't affect them. And they're wrong. You know, the government that rounded up and put Native people in concentration camps is still our government, right? We didn't go back and change it. We didn't go back and edit it to make sure that those things never happened again. And so it's not that there's something inherent about Native people that made us more susceptible to violence, you know, and if a government can do that to one group of people, it can do it to another group of people. And it already has. The U.S. has already taken models for what it did to Native people and applied it to other groups of people. And so, you know, the way that I think about it is that what our government did to Native Americans set up these fault lines in our democracy that, you know, they're deep, they're subterranean, we can't see them, most people aren't even aware that they're there. But then what we're living through right now is the earthquake, right? Where we're living through a moment where these weaknesses in our democracy that a lot of people don't even think about are coming to the surface.
9: Well, I just want to read the end of Washington's instructions to General Sullivan about Native Americans. Quote, "Our future security will be in their inability to injure us, the distance to which they are driven, and in the terror with which the severity of the chastisement they receive will inspire them. When we have effectually chastised them, we may then listen to peace and endeavor to draw further advantages from their fears." Well, there's much more of the podcast to get into, but we'll leave it there for now. Rebecca Nagel is a journalist, writer, and citizen of the Cherokee Nation. She's host of the new podcast, First America. The first two episodes in the 6-part series are available now. Also with us, Phil Deloria, a professor of history at Harvard University and a Yankton Dakota descendant. Rebecca, Phil, thanks for speaking with us. Today's producer was Michael Folero. This program comes to you from WAMU, part of American University in Washington, distributed by NPR. I'm Jen White. We have special holiday programming for you for the rest of the week. Hope you tune in. Thanks for listening, and we'll talk more soon. This is 1A.

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1: 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They're bringing new dangerous illness and allergies that are sometimes lethal. We'll talk about why this is happening and what precautions to take with Burkhard Bilger. 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
2: 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It's a minute before 3 o'clock here on this Wednesday afternoon. Good afternoon, I'm Jack Williams in for David Pittman. All Things Considered is next. Gail DeLauder has the local headlines for you in just about 5 minutes. We hope you can stick around. Another warm day here in Houston. A slight chance of thunderstorms tonight, the low 79. Then tomorrow, more warm weather, a 40% chance of thunderstorms. The high around 95. Tomorrow night, more rain possible. Not too much of a chance. The low around 78. 95 degrees here at the University of Houston. Feels like 103 degrees outside right now. On the roadways, if you're inbound on 45, the North Freeway, you might want to look for an alternate route. A big problem. All lanes, inbound lanes, are closed at West Road. Heavy truck lost a load there. They're cleaning that up as we speak. We'll keep you updated, but lanes closed, traffic being diverted right now, and we're keeping an eye on that for you this afternoon. Stay around. 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It's a service of the University of Houston. Thanks for listening today. It's 3 o'clock.
3: He has taken in over $1 billion. Outstripping much of anything he owns in his property portfolio.
4: New disclosure forms show President Trump and his family raked in more than $1 billion in cryptocurrency income.
5: For Wednesday, July 1st, it's All Things Considered from NPR News.
4: I'm Scott Detrow.
5: And I'm Juana Summers. Another big win for the insurgent left and another Democratic incumbent defeated in a congressional primary.
4: This time in Colorado.
6: Denver voters sense a clear message. We will not wait!
5: And tonight could be Christian Pulisic's big moment.
4: The U.S. soccer star missed most of the World Cup group stage with an injury, but is back in the lineup with the knockout round underway.
7: Your first time, you feel those nerves even more, and it can be that much more difficult. And when you've been there before, you say, okay, I can handle this.
5: First, these news headlines.
8: Live from NPR News, I'm Lakshmi Singh. President Trump's newest financial disclosures reveal he made over $1 billion from his cryptocurrency businesses in his first year back in office.
9: I'm profiting because I have a lot of money and a lot of cash, and I give it to institutions. I don't know if they know what they're doing or not, but they buy a vast array of things.
8: The Washington Post's Clara Entz Moore says Trump made millions more in other ventures.
10: In his real estate businesses, his resorts, Mar-a-Lago, his golf companies, which are making a lot more income now than they did when he was out of office. So you can see here that there are a lot of avenues that Trump and the Trump family have to bring in cash, and they have been maximizing those revenue streams, basically, in 2025.
8: More speaking with NPR's Here and Now. Trump defended the disclosures to reporters at Joint Base Andrews today as he was boarding his first flight on the new Air Force One, a gift from Qatar. Democratic Congressman Jason Crow of Colorado wrote on social media today, quote, "This grift and corruption is staggering." He and other Democrats accused Trump of using his position for personal gain while many Americans grapple with the highest inflation rate in 3 years. Today marks a week since two major earthquakes struck Venezuela. NPR's Ada Peralta reports that last night, the streets in one of the most hard-hit areas were lined with bodies.
11: Ivanosi Ortega was looking for her best friend in front of their collapsed building. She had received a phone call 2 days ago, but all she heard was static. She still had hope that her friend, his wife, and their little girl would be found alive. But the rescuers emerge with a video of two corpses.
12: La niña pequeña la tienen abrazada.
11: The adult, is hugging the little girl.
12: I just want to go down.
11: These were praying people, she cried. They prayed at dinner. They prayed when they left home. Another woman comforts her. They are with Christ now, she says. Ada Peralta, NPR News, La Guaira, Venezuela.
8: Millions of Americans are traveling this week for the 4th of July holiday. NPR's Joel Rose reports it's expected to be another record-setting test for the U.S. air travel system.
13: AAA projects that more than 5.8 million travelers will take domestic flights this week, barely topping the record set last year. U.S. airlines are carrying more passengers than ever, even as they're operating fewer flights than they did 20 years ago, and that is pushing the limits of the

0: Generally hold conventions during presidential campaigns, Trump has long said he wants another convention ahead of the midterms. The Dallas event is aimed at boosting Republican turnout in midterm elections. Those races will decide whether Republicans maintain control of Congress, where they currently hold slim majorities. But the party in power historically loses seats during the midterms. Democrats could block Trump's agenda and launch investigations into his administration if they regain power. I'm Dylan Duke in Dallas.
1: It's been almost a year since the deadly July 4th floods in Kerr County. Kerrville Fire Chief Eric Maloney says a most important factor is preparing for the next emergency and having the community work together.
2: It's right at our heart, and we want to make sure that we're prepared for that. So can I stop Mother Nature from bringing in whatever rainfall she'd bring in? No. Hurricane Harvey, same thing. So there's a lot of things that are other factors, but working together is the key, situational awareness, and just having those partners and forging those relationships.
1: Saturday marks the anniversary of the July 4th floods, where more than 130 people were killed. Local veterans gathered outside a local furniture store this morning as its owner gave away free mattresses to veterans. The event took place at North Houston's Gallery Furniture. Damien is an Army veteran who says he was taken aback by the act of generosity.
3: Because I'm actually in shock that I could receive a mattress free without having to pay for anything. But yes, it's really amazing.
1: The event was held in advance of Independence Day this weekend. The Astros wrap up their series against the Minnesota Twins at Daikin Park tonight. First pitch is just after 7. Partly cloudy skies expected this evening. Slight chance of rain. Overnight low should be around 79 degrees. 40% chance of rain for Thursday. I'm Gail DeLauder, News 88.7.
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5: From NPR News, this is All Things Considered. I'm Juana Summers.
6: And I'm Scott Detrow. Historically, when presidents have taken office, they have walled themselves off from their business interests, not President Trump. A new financial disclosure form released yesterday shows Trump and his family have raked in more than $1 billion from cryptocurrency ventures in the past year alone. Trump was once a crypto critic, but has embraced the currency in his second term, loosening government scrutiny of the sector, among other steps. Bernard Condon wrote about it for the Associated Press and joins us now to explain how these companies made Trump money. Welcome to All Things Considered.
7: Thank you.
6: I want to start with just the scale of all of this. What were the responses that you got from the people you talked to about the fact that a sitting president netted $1 billion from a field that he helped set federal government's regulatory stance of?
7: I have been covering Trump businesses since his first term. More than a decade ago, and the watchdogs and predictably the Democrats were outraged that he had opened a hotel in Washington and it welcomed, you know, foreign dignitaries and lobbyists. This is a whole new level. In 1 year, a little before he took office, he has taken in over $1 billion, outstripping much of anything he owns in his property portfolio. The speed is breathtaking.
6: This is all money that came in essentially since he'd been reelected president and was about to take office and has been a sitting president. And as you're saying now, it outscales the decades of various Trump ventures.
7: In revenue, in many properties, yes. That's not to say he hasn't done well with his properties. He has taken in tens of millions, this disclosure report shows, from hotels and resorts overseas that didn't exist a little over a year ago. Mm-hmm. So his property business, at least according to my judgment, is growing at the fastest it has in the century since the Trump organization, his family business, started. And yet crypto triumphs.
6: I want to talk more about the details of how this crypto money came in a moment, but given the fact that you have been covering this all along, what is the best way to think about any restrictions, if any, that Trump has put on himself when it comes to making personal profits and running his family businesses in the second term?
7: In his first term, he signed a

0: so-called white paper forbidding his business from striking any new deals abroad. And he also said that he would not even do things that showed the appearance of a conflict, much less a conflict itself. The latter rule he broke. He opened the hotel in Washington, among other things. But he didn't strike new deals abroad. This time, that language, I will not put my name or build anything overseas in countries with which the U.S. government has important business, militarily, economically, that is gone. It seems any sort of reluctance to strike a deal that could seem like he's profiting off the presidency is gone.
1: And to that end, do we have much of an idea of who is investing in these crypto ventures, whether it's the Trump meme coin or World Liberty Financial? Do we have a sense who is purchasing this cryptocurrency that makes Trump's money? Because there's been all sorts of questions raised of our people trying to do this to curry favor with the administration on mergers, on regulatory policy, on a whole host of other issues.
0: A Chinese billionaire named Justin Sun bought $75 million of a crypto asset called governance tokens issued by World Liberty, and they plunged in value. Regulators years ago said, watch out, these things are dangerous. Meanwhile, the same Chinese billionaire also bought $200 million worth of these kind of souvenir meme coins that Trump issued, and those too have plunged in value. So this one man, Justin Sun, has bought $275 million of Trump crypto stuff. Later, he had been sued in the prior administration for duping investors. That lawsuit was put on hold, and eventually the lawsuit was settled for $10 million. Sun denies there was any link between him pouring hundreds of millions of dollars into Trump's crypto businesses, and World Liberty says there's absolutely no conflict of interest here.
1: What has the White House's response been to all of this since the disclosures have come out?
0: The White House says that Trump only acts in the interest of the public, not for himself. His sons run the business. He's not involved at all. And they actually come out and attack the media saying it's a disgrace that you keep bringing up this issue about ethics. And if anything, Trump has done great things for America by helping the crypto industry.
1: Let me ask you this. These disclosure forms came out and put a number to all of this, but there's still a lot of questions, right, when it comes to private business dealings. As somebody who's covered this, what are your biggest ongoing questions about just how large the Trump crypto business is?
0: I'm interested in finding out more about who bought some of these tokens and coins. The U.S. has strict rules. If you give to a presidential campaign, you have to disclose who you are, and there are limits on how much you can give. If you lobby, you have to disclose who you are and what you lobbied on behalf of. In this case, it's the Wild West. So aside from one or two actors like the Chinese billionaire Justin Sun, a company tied to the United Arab Emirates government that put $500 million into one of Trump's crypto companies. Aside from those few examples, we know next to nothing. We know how much Trump got, but we don't know from whom.
1: Bernard Condon, an investigative reporter for the Associated Press, thank you so much.
0: Thank you.
2: The biggest star on the U.S. men's national soccer team has yet to play a full game at this year's FIFA World Cup. Yet maybe no one is more important to the Americans' ambitions of a deep run than their star, Christian Pulisic. That run could start tonight with their round of 32 game against Bosnia and Herzegovina. NPR's Becky Sullivan has this story.
3: Christian Pulisic doesn't love the media. By nature, he is a quiet, shy guy. But late last week, he was in a great mood for seemingly the first time this World Cup.
4: Can I guess the first question?
5: You want to answer for us?
4: I'm just kidding. Go ahead.
3: Finally, he was back to practicing with the team after he'd been pulled at halftime of the Americans' first game against Paraguay when a defender kicked him hard in the calf. Then he'd had to miss the whole second game, too. Now every reporter wanted to know, was he good to go?
4: Yeah, I'm feeling good. I've obviously joined with the team in the last few days, so I'm feeling good, positive going into it, and hopefully I'll be able to play a part in tomorrow.
3: Pulisic is used to all this fuss by now, all this attention to every little injury, well, to everything he does, really. For more than a decade, his slender shoulders have carried the weight of all of America's soccer hopes and dreams. That excitement heard here on Fox back in 2016. Not every promising teenager pans out, but for every daydream that U.S. soccer might have had about him, Pulisic has met it and more. At 27, he's already scored more goals than any American before him in the big five European leagues, and he's the first American to play in and win a Champions League final and a Super League final. Pretty much the only thing left to do is accomplish some World Cup glory.
6: I can't even imagine the weight that's on his shoulders in terms of from such a young age, he was like the hope of American soccer.
3: Here's his longtime friend and teammate, midfielder Tyler Adams.
6: I mean, to step into a World Cup cycle going into 2018 and be the best player on the field at 17 years old and be the person that they rely on, it's been since then that the team has relied on him. I think now we have weapons around him to kind of relieve that, but he's a star.
3: Pulisic is all grown up now. His baby-faced cheeks have a 5 o'clock shadow. His left arm has a sleeve of tattoos. And he's grown up on the field, too, says Marcelo Balboa, who captained the national team in the 1990s. For years, when Pulisic was the only serious threat on the team, opponents would just swarm him and get really physical with him.
7: At the end of the day, they all go kick him. They all take him down. They figure if they can slow down Christian, they can slow down the U.S. national team.
3: But now almost every U.S. starter has a key role on a team in a top European league. In other words, Pulisic no longer has to do it all himself. Balboa says that lets him play more calmly and freely.
7: It's been fun to watch him mature on the emotional side, not get so emotional when he's getting kicked. He gets up, he moves on, he keeps playing. And I think that's a huge part of the game.
3: Recently, Pulisic was asked whether he felt that there was less weight on him. He stopped to think.
4: I don't really know, to be honest. I don't feel difference in weight. I'm not sure. Maybe less. I mean, I just feel like there's so many good players around me. I genuinely don't feel like I have to do anything on my own.
3: Sure enough, the national team qualified for the knockout stage mostly without him. They beat Paraguay with Pulisic only playing the first half. Then they beat Australia with him on the bench. Now Pulisic says he's ready for a full game, and the timing couldn't be better. The last time the U.S. played in the World Cup knockout round, 4 years ago, Pulisic had the assist on the Americans' only goal in a loss to the Netherlands. Now, these 4 years later, he says he and the rest of his teammates are ready for a different ending.
4: As I've gotten older, like the first time you feel those nerves even more, and it can be that much more difficult. And when you've been there before, you say, okay, I can handle this.
3: A win over Bosnia and Herzegovina would mark the first knockout round win for the U.S. men since 2002. That would be a good start for Pulisic's World Cup legacy, and many hope not the end. Becky Sullivan, NPR News, Santa Clara, California.
8: 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Now we're glad you're along this afternoon. I'm Jack Williams in for David Pittman. Another warm summer afternoon, 94 degrees right now, feels like 102 degrees here in Houston. The forecast from ABC 13 meteorologist Elise Smith.
9: It's going to be another hot day across southeast Texas. Temperatures are climbing into the mid-90s. Factor in the humidity. We'll have a heat index today, making it feel like 102 to 107 degrees outside for Wednesday. Wednesday afternoon, about a 20% chance for rain today with a few isolated showers possible across southeast Texas. Looking ahead to Thursday, it's going to be another steamy day, but a 40% chance for a few scattered thunderstorms on your Thursday. I'm meteorologist Elise Smith for News 88.7.
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8: 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On the roadways, one big problem to tell you about: inbound on 45, the North Freeway. That's the inbound, southbound lanes. A big truck lost a load. They've closed the freeway, so you're getting off there if you're headed in from maybe the Woodlands or Spring or Conroe. It'd be a good idea not to get on the freeway if you're up there. Inbound, obviously, beyond that, you're okay. But right now, there's a big problem there on the North Freeway inbound. It's All Things Considered here on News 88.7. 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
2: 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I'm Juana Summers.
1: And I'm Scott Detrow. Just ahead of a big anniversary, Americans feel proud of their country, but at the same time, many are worried about its future. And they think that the country has moved too far from its founding principles of equality, liberty, and opportunity. The latest NPR PBS News Marist poll released this morning adds those data points and more to how Americans are feeling at this moment. NPR's Maham Javed has been reviewing the results and brings us more.
13: Most of those surveyed say they are proud of being American. Data on how Americans feel about their past, present, and future is divided along partisan, gender, and generational lines. Republicans are most likely to be proud of the U.S. at 93%. David Walsh, a retired teacher from New Jersey who identifies as Republican, says he's very proud. Some of the liberties he appreciates are
14: the ability to think how I want, to help out who I want, and to try to do things that are good for me and others.
13: Watching global fans visit the U.S. for the FIFA World Cup and enjoy things that Americans often take for granted has been a reminder to Walsh about how much the country has to offer.
14: Yeah, we have a lot of great things here. That's why people want to come here. But we have so many people who say what we have here is garbage, and they're just, I don't understand. Go live in that other country you think is better, and they'll be coming back in a year.
13: Arlene Stilwell, a retired college professor from New York and a Democrat, has also felt moved witnessing the U.S. host the World Cup. Watching fellow Americans welcome people from all over the world has given her a lot of hope for the country.
15: Maybe the problem is not the American people, it's who we've elected. And maybe we need to do some deep reflecting on this next round of elections.
13: Despite the joy from the World Cup, Stilwell is also part of the minority that is not very proud of being American.
15: I have always loved this country. I feel blessed to live here. And I am ashamed of my government. I am ashamed of the bigotry and the hatred and the racism and the sexism and the homophobia and the transphobia and killing little girls in Iran who did nothing to anybody.
13: Almost half of Americans think the country has moved far away from the nation's founding principles. Democrats are much more likely to say the nation has left behind its core ideals compared to Republicans. But not everyone thinks leaving the past behind is a problem. Matthew Norton, who works in the gaming industry out of Oregon, says it's a good thing that the U.S. has left its founding principles behind.
16: And I think that an appeal simply to how it used to be done isn't the way I want to look at things. I'd rather look at the way things should be done as opposed to how they used to be done.
13: Most Americans think America's best days are yet to come. A majority of Republicans feel that way, compared to a little less than half of independents and Democrats. Jason Withington works in information technology in Missouri and has voted for both Democratic and Republican presidents in the past. He says he still believes in the American dream. He thinks that America's future is promising as long as certain things are taken care of.
17: in order for our economy to keep growing and for our, you know, my kids' generation and my grandkids' generation, we got to get the debt under control or our best days will not be ahead of us.
13: When asked to think ahead to America's 300th birthday, a large chunk of Americans said they're not too confident or not confident at all that the future is brighter for up-and-coming generations. Maham Javed, NPR News.
2: Scientists are tracking all kinds of living things in the Great Smoky Mountains National Park on the border of Tennessee and North Carolina. Many are volunteers, and their work has become important in documenting changes in its rich biodiversity. 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
18: A gentle rain is falling as four people in raincoats make their way deep into the Great Smoky Mountains National Park. They duck under the bright green underbrush, stepping away from the road towards a high mountain spruce forest. A hush takes over. Just a few steps in, they see something exciting.
19: Yeah, so it's all up and down the side of this one tree.
18: It looks like a regular mossy tree, but to this crew, it's a whole world of life. Jason Hollinger and Laura Bogus, two of the volunteers, take out a small magnifying lens.
20: See how they kind of give a little swoop up.
21: Mm-hmm. I see the swoop.
18: They see a spongy little lichen, a combination of fungus and algae that grows really slowly. This one is so rare, it hasn't really been documented in the park.
22: So we could right here, right now, come up with a common name for it.
18: Hollinger and the others call themselves the Gang of Retirees in Search of Life's Diversity, or Grizzled. This group is held together by a listserv and their own keen interest in getting to the park's hard-to-reach spots. They quietly contribute to a unique project, the All Taxa Biodiversity Inventory, managed by the nonprofit Discover Life in America. That means they're out documenting every single species they can find.
22: We'll hike into these places that other researchers don't have the resources, the funding to do, and we're all retired, so we can do that.
18: Hollinger didn't start out peering through a magnifying glass.
22: Ex-computer scientist in the dot-com boom, I was able to retire early.
18: When he retired, he became, as he says, an amateur lichenologist. He just thought their diverse and colorful ecosystems were really cool. He started looking for them all over the country, from Nevada to the Smokies.
22: So I was choosing places that nobody could get funding to collect because, yes, lichens are useless commercially.
18: They're an important part of the food chain. From squirrels to insects, they're part of their diet. Lichen are also very sensitive to pollution, so if they die, other species may be in trouble too. Besides lichen, volunteers have documented thousands of species, including rare salamanders, flowers, and bugs. As a volunteer, you can contribute to the body of scientific knowledge, says Laura Bogus, who is a climber and ecologist. All it takes is being observant.
20: The small ways, the paying attention, the naming a species, which isn't a small thing, but it's like an accumulation of small, like, cooperative creation.
18: Every square foot of the park contains so much life. It takes a volunteer crew about 2 hours to go half a mile. At the end, they find something else, a rare parasitic fungus.
22: I thought it would take a little longer.
20: Put it right down here?
22: Yeah, it was just on that second branch. It looked good.
20: Wow. Back down.
18: The magnifying glass comes out, and everyone slowly leans in for a good look. For NPR News, I'm Katie Myers in the Great Smoky Mountains National Park.

0: Before the Declaration of Independence was written, the Continental Congress met and laid out some cornerstones for future U.S. government.
1: The end product has the consent of the people. 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And it is worked and refined until you get to the Bill of Rights.
0: On tomorrow's show, we will rifle through the documents of the summer of 1776. 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
1: Iran's oil exports have been under sanctions for decades. Now, as part of an interim agreement, the U.S. has lifted those sanctions temporarily. Some energy experts are surprised.
2: This would be a win for its new leadership. It's a win for the Revolutionary Guard.
1: What does it mean for Iran? That's on the next morning edition from NPR News.
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8: Live from NPR News in Culver City, California, I'm Dwayne Brown. The Trump administration has lifted export restrictions on two of Anthropic's newest artificial intelligence models. NPR's John Ruwitz tells us Anthropic has agreed to give the government early access to new cutting-edge AI models, as well as threat intelligence reporting.
9: Anthropic took Mythos 5 and Fable 5 offline earlier this month after the administration imposed export controls on them on national security grounds that would have effectively banned foreigners from using them. Now, after weeks of negotiations, Anthropic says the Commerce Department has lifted the export ban. In a statement, Anthropic says it addressed the initial cybersecurity concern that sparked the export controls. It says going forward, it will give the government pre-release access to frontier models that advanced capabilities relevant to national security. It will also share threat intelligence and scale up work with the government on AI security. John Ruwitz, NPR News.
8: Well, as Israel prepares to vote on a new government this fall, officials there seeking re-election are calling for the military to take over all of the Gaza Strip. NPR's Itai Stern reports.
10: Israeli Energy Minister and Security Cabinet Member Eli Cohen said Israel should control 100% of Gaza in order to defeat Hamas. Israeli forces already occupy nearly 70% of the Palestinian territory after pushing deeper into Gaza in recent months, despite a ceasefire. Prime Minister Benjamin Netanyahu was asked Tuesday whether he supports calls from members of his far-right government to also build Israeli settlements in Gaza. He stopped short of directly answering, saying only he prefers to, quote, do rather than talk, and added that it's not necessary to, quote, provoke the world at every moment. For NPR News, I'm Itai Stern in Tel Aviv.
8: And you are listening to NPR News. In Pakistan, a roof collapse at a tuition center in the city of Lahore has killed 14 children. Police say two men have been taken into custody, as NPR's Dia Hadid reports.
11: Local media reported eight children were taken to hospital alongside a female teacher after the roof collapsed. Another 20 children were rescued, according to a post on social media by the Punjab Chief Minister Mariam Nawaz. Lahore is Pakistan's second largest city, and it's the capital of the Punjab province. Nawaz promised those responsible for what she called this tragic act of negligence would be brought to justice. And police shared a picture online of two men who they say were arrested following the roof collapse. The police said one of them was the owner of the house where the children were being tutored. Roof and building collapses are common across Pakistan where there's poor safety standards. Dia Hadid, NPR News, Lahore.
8: The White House has tapped a controversial Harvard astronomer to lead a new effort to find the origin of UFOs spotted by the military and others. Avi Loeb will lead the White House effort after gaining global attention in 2017 with his theory that the first known interstellar object to pass through our solar system was actually an artifact of alien technology. That led him to establish the Galileo Project at Harvard, which searches for physical evidence of unidentified objects. You're listening to NPR News.
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13: It's All Things Considered here on News 88.7. Still that big problem on the North Freeway inbound. That's southbound 45 there at West Road. Big truck lost a load and they're still cleaning that up. I see a tow truck there now, so that's good news. But traffic before West Road is diverted onto the feeder road there. The Beltway 8 northbound, east northbound before Old Galveston Road. There's a problem there. And the 610 West Loop northbound at Bissonnette, an accident on the right shoulder. Two vehicles involved in that. It's All Things Considered here on News 88.7. Stay with us.
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15: 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I'm Scott Detrow.
16: And I'm Juana Summers. Democratic socialists have been on a hot streak lately. Last week, a pair of Democratic socialists won competitive primary matchups in New York. Another one won in Philadelphia back in May. And on Tuesday in Denver, it happened again.
17: We won tonight, but this is about something so much bigger than this moment, than one moment. This is a movement.
16: That is 29-year-old Mayla Quiroz, who unseated a 30-year incumbent Democrat. NPR political reporter Elena Moore has been following all this and is with us now. Hi.
18: Hey.
16: So, Elena, break it down for us. What makes a Democratic socialist different from a progressive Democrat?
18: Yeah, well, first off, the Democratic Party is a registered political party, and the Democratic Socialists of America is not. It's a membership organization, and that's why you see DSA-endorsed candidates running as Democrats. Second, a lot of Democrats are running on affordability issues and railing against billionaires, but DSA-backed candidates are taking it a step further, Juana. They're more likely to adopt an explicitly anti-capitalist message, and more than that, an anti-political establishment message. They're also not shying away from more polarizing issues, pushing for ICE to be abolished and for the U.S. to stop sending military aid to Israel.
16: All right, let's talk about what happened last night in Denver. How was that ideological difference on display?
18: Yeah, well, Quiroz challenged Diana DeGette, who, to be clear, is far from a moderate and has a lengthy progressive record. But like many candidates this cycle, Quiroz framed her bid around the need for a new type of politics. She swore off donations from corporate PACs and pro-Israel lobbying groups and criticized DeGette for accepting those same kinds of donations in the past.
16: So, Elena, what is it about this moment that's making this message really resonate with Democratic voters?
18: Well, we know economic concerns are paramount for voters and that many feel dissatisfied with their current political options. And some of the politicians who have been speaking most effectively to those issues are Democratic socialists, from Vermont Senator Bernie Sanders to New York Mayor Zohran Mamdani and Congresswoman Alexandria Ocasio-Cortez. DSA leaders argue that all of these factors are what is making this movement so popular right now.
16: To what extent, though, are there political drawbacks for Democrats in embracing DSA?
18: Yeah, well, some Democrats say it gives Republicans more reasons to paint the party as extreme and worry it could turn off voters in some key general election matchups that will determine control of Congress. Matt Bennett is a co-founder of the centrist think tank Third Way.
19: Of course, it's possible to run as a left-leaning populist without adopting the maximalism of the extremes. But it is very hard for Democrats now to distinguish themselves.
18: because he says Republicans are going to tie those two things together. And sure enough, Juana, we have seen and are seeing that happen.
20: Right. And if the Republican Party is already doing that, what is the political calculus for Democrats moving forward?
18: Yeah, it's tricky because DSA candidates have obviously tapped into a powerful feeling among voters. But these high profile wins are concentrated in super blue cities. And that Democratic Socialist message may just not resonate everywhere. In some races, we have seen Democrats try to toe the line. I'm thinking about places like Michigan, Maine, Texas, where candidates are campaigning on affordability issues without the DSA label. So it might come down to which approach resonates more. You know, Republicans have a successful history of painting Democrats as too extreme, but some voters might be so frustrated with the current state of politics that they're willing to look past that.
20: NPR political reporter Elena Moore, thank you.
18: Thanks.
15: For the first time amid President Trump's ongoing and controversial National Guard deployment in Washington, D.C., several Democratic governors have sent troops to the city. Those governors have been adamant that their Guard members are only to be used to help ensure safety at the America 250 events and not Trump's anti-crime task force. But as NPR's Kat Lonsdorf reports, some Guard members have been seen patrolling residential neighborhoods far from the celebrations.
21: Last Wednesday, D.C. resident Kaya Chatterjee headed over to the Georgetown waterfront, an upscale, trendy neighborhood. Chatterjee runs the nonprofit Free D.C., which has been critical of the ongoing National Guard deployment in the city.
22: Where are you guys from?
23: Michigan.
22: Michigan.
21: In this video she shot, which NPR has authenticated, she approaches four Guard members surveying a sidewalk. The troops identify themselves as from Michigan, one of four Democratic states, along with Kentucky, North Carolina, and Minnesota, that recently sent troops.
22: Do you know how far it is from here to the Federal District, to the mall?
21: They respond that they don't. Georgetown is more than a mile from the America 250 celebrations. On Monday, another D.C. resident, Elizabeth Goldberg, recorded a similar video, this time in the DuPont neighborhood, also about a mile from the celebrations.
22: You're from Minnesota? Oh, okay.
21: With several Guard members who said they're from Minnesota. NPR has also authenticated this video.
22: How far from are we from the 250 celebration locations right now?
21: The troops say they aren't sure. It's not unusual for governors to send National Guard troops to big national events like inaugurations or political conventions. But D.C. is not operating as usual these days. For more than 10 months, there has been a continuous and growing presence of armed, uniformed National Guard troops, mostly from Republican-led states, patrolling the city as part of Trump's federal task force to fight crime, even though crime was already trending down. All state troops in the city are technically under the control of their respective governors, and Democrats have insisted theirs are not to be used for that broader law enforcement operation. But those videos suggest that's what's happening. Earlier today, 19 former senior military officials sent a joint letter to all governors who have yet to send troops to D.C., mostly Democrats, urging them not to.
24: Under normal circumstances, sending some Guard troops to help with the 4th of July celebration wouldn't be that big a deal.
21: Former Secretary of the Air Force Frank Kendall signed that letter, which said that the present situation in D.C. is, quote, fundamentally different from past celebrations. He finds the sheer number of troops in the city, nearly 5,000 currently, very concerning.
24: And I think, frankly, that the American people are being desensitized to the presence of armed, uniformed people on their streets.
21: The Federal Joint Task Force, which is overseeing the Guard deployments in D.C., lists the Democratic-led states as part of Trump's anti-crime mission on its public-facing website, but did not respond to questions about troops' activities in the city. When contacted by NPR about her troops apparently patrolling in Georgetown, Michigan Governor Gretchen Whitmer responded by threatening to pull her more than 160 troops if they are being used for Trump's task force. Minnesota Governor Tim Walz did not respond to repeated requests for comment about his troops apparently patrolling far from the America 250 celebrations as well. Kentucky Governor Andy Beshear's office confirmed to NPR that he recalled his one Guard member after they were, quote, diverted to the federal task force without the governor's consent. Joseph Nunn focuses on domestic activities of the military at the Brennan Center for Justice.
25: Given this administration's track record over the past year and a half,
1: the potential for these guard forces to be misused is so high that it almost becomes a guarantee.
21: He says what's happening in D.C. has to be understood in the larger context of the Trump administration's unprecedented use of the National Guard domestically.
1: Nothing about how this administration has used the National Guard has been normal or appropriate.
21: The administration maintains its use of the Guard has been lawful. But Nunn says Democratic governors should have understood the risk of sending troops into Washington. Kat Lonsdorf, NPR News, Washington.

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1: It's 3:44, and this is News 88.7 In Depth. I'm Gail DeLauder. As artificial intelligence continues to be integrated into our daily lives, the demand for data centers keeps growing. Texas has become a hotspot for the construction of new data centers, with hundreds currently in operation and more planned. News 88.7's Kyle McClenaghan visited a family in Brazoria County who's being directly impacted by a data center in their neighborhood.
2: Wesley and Melissa Burnett spent 17 years saving up to afford their dream home.
3: Me personally, I like the peace and quiet, and having a little bit more space in between houses, being able to see the wildlife, the deer, the cattle. I grew up here. I'm 47, fixing to be 48, so my whole life I've been in Brazoria.
2: The Burnetts have lived in their home just outside the city of Brazoria for 8 years. But for the past 8 months, their peace has been interrupted by the almost nonstop hum of a nearby data center. Walking around the corner of their home, the sound can be heard immediately.
3: It sounds like you're right next to a jet plane getting ready to take off and it's just not going anywhere.
4: Or a crawfish cooker.
2: I'm at their fence line and staring out at the data center. It's only maybe about a football field, if a little more away. You can see it. It's all surrounded by a black fence. If I didn't know there was a data center here, it would sound like there was an invisible interstate passing right by their house. The sound began last October, and the Burnetts said they never received any notice.
3: Trying to figure it out, it's been a mystery. Just seeing the footprint and it coming closer and closer and closer to our backyard is when we started asking more questions.
2: The 6-acre data center was designed and constructed by Houston-based Giga Energy. In early June, the company told Houston Public Media it had sold the data center to a Fort Worth investment firm. Giga Energy declined to provide the name of the investment group or disclose what the center was being used for. In a statement, a spokesperson for Giga Energy says it commissioned a sound study and was working to install sound walls by the fall. Still, the constant noise has affected the Burnetts' daily lives. Wesley spoke at a June 9th Brazoria County Commissioners Court meeting about how the noise had affected his family.
5: The impact on my family is serious. My wife has never struggled with severe anxiety, chronic fatigue, or hypertension until this facility began operating. We have an 11-month granddaughter that already shows signs of discomfort when she visits by tugging on her ears.
2: That same day, the Commissioner's Court passed a resolution opposing future data centers that would burden the electrical grid, water supply, agricultural land, and public infrastructure. It also calls for future projects to conduct independent impact assessments. But Brazoria County Judge L.M. Matt Sebesta Jr. says the state government has tied the hands of local officials.
6: This resolution is not worth the paper it is printed on unless you take your asses and not only talk to your state reps, your state senators, and the governor, you need to go to Austin.
2: In response to concerns about data centers, Governor Greg Abbott recently sent a letter to the state's power regulator and grid operator, directing them to identify actions to protect, quote, Texans, their property, and resources. Abbott, in his letter, also outlined his legislative priorities for next year, attempting to rein in data centers. Speaking on News Nation, he said data centers must bring their own power, reuse their own water, and reduce electricity cost.
7: Those are bottom line expectations.
2: Sitting in his backyard with the data center humming away in the background, Wesley Burnett says he hopes he has the time to visit state lawmakers in Austin and that they keep their promises.
3: It's very exhausting. I have a busy personal life outside of work, and I work a lot of overtime. Like Judge said, depending on when they're going to have the sessions, be able to have time to go up there to Austin is not easy. So it's very much taxing.
2: For News 88.7 In Depth, I'm Kyle McClenaghan.
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9: 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With 125 years of innovation behind it, Baylor has driven progress in health and medicine through research, education, and care that push the frontiers of modern science. Support also from the Houston Museum of Natural Science in Herman Park, featuring exhibits on dinosaurs, butterflies, stars, and ancient cultures, along with the Burke Baker Planetarium and Cockrell Butterfly Center. More at hmns.org. 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I'm Jack Williams in for David Pittman. On the roadways, we're talking about that big problem on the North Freeway inbound there at West Road. That's 45 southbound at West Road. A truck lost a load. It's causing some big problems, obviously. If you're on the North Freeway inbound there, you can obviously see that it's real slow there north of the Beltway. You get off there on the feeder road and then get back on 45 later on. But avoid that area if you can. On the 610 West Loop northbound at Bissonnette, a wreck there on the right shoulder causing a few problems as well. It's a warm Wednesday afternoon. It goes to figure it is summertime. 94 degrees right now, 102 degrees is our heat index here at News 88.7. 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Stay with us.
0: This is All Things Considered from NPR News. I'm Juana Summers.
11: And I'm Scott Detrow. If you have traveled by plane, you know the drill. Airport officers check your ID, maybe take a photo, and you walk through a scanner. Your carry-on bags go through an X-ray machine. In some U.S. airports, the officers are private contractors. In others, they're federal workers. To learn why and what difference it makes, NPR's Bill Chappell went to Kansas City.
12: Officers greeting travelers at Kansas City International Airport wear badges and U.S. flag patches. They're polite and intent on keeping you moving.
13: All right, that's 800. Where to go?
12: But these officers work for a private company, not the federal government.
14: I didn't even notice.
12: Kim Eccles is traveling to Portland, Oregon with her daughters.
14: Taught my kids not to question anything going through security. Just keep your mouth shut and go.
15: You never taught me that.
12: They can settle that one on the plane. But one of the only signs that these officers don't work for the Transportation Security Administration is that their shirts are gray, not blue. They work for a company called VMD Corporation, based in McLean, Virginia. Gabe Murphy is VMD's program manager at the airport. He says the government is involved.
16: We do have TSA that's here.
12: Private workers are responsible for screening passengers and bags, but there's also a TSA oversight team. Murphy says it's to make sure they follow standard operating procedure.
16: Basically audit us and make sure that we're following all the processes and procedures as outlined by TSA. Their SOP is our SOP.
12: Kansas City is one of the biggest U.S. airports to use private contractors, along with San Francisco International. But the TSA handles security at about 440 other airports. So why is there a split? It dates back to the creation of the TSA.
17: Following 9/11, there was a law that was passed, Aviation Transportation Security Act.
12: Tina Wan Sherman leads the Homeland Security and Justice Team at the Government Accountability Office.
17: And that act actually mandated this pilot program to have an option for privatized screening at airports.
12: But only around 20 airports use private contractors. They're scattered from Sarasota, Florida to Yellowstone, Montana. Airports have looked at switching before, but the numbers held steady. Some are considering going private now after this year's government shutdown created massive lines at TSA checkpoints. The Trump administration says privatizing more airport security would save millions of dollars. But the union that represents TSA workers warns that could give private companies too much control and undermine federal officers. The government sets minimum pay for private officers, but their benefits aren't the same as those for federal workers. Whether they're federal or private, Sherman says officers' morale depends on stable and fair wages, and that lets them focus on important work.
17: You're relying on these individuals to make sure that whether you're in Washington, D.C., or you're in Kansas City, or anywhere else across the country, that you're receiving the same level of security and that the individual that's providing it is doing that to the best of their ability.
12: The Kansas City Airport's hiring. 10 new employees just started what will be about 2 months of training. Nearly half of them moved here for the job. Jada Price is 19.
18: This caught my eye because I've always had, like, interest in security.
12: Some of the airport's veteran workers have been here more than 10 years. I ask Price if she plans to be here in 20 years, and she doesn't hesitate.
18: I 100% plan to be, yes.
12: Back in the terminal, Eric Sauter sits down for a haircut before his flight. He lives in San Diego, but comes to Kansas City a lot for business. Sauter says he didn't realize the airport uses private security until he visited during the shutdown.
19: And everyone was really worried about the the travel in and out. I experienced no issues on that trip.
12: He read in the news later that officers here aren't federal workers. He says that's fine with him as long as he gets where he's going. Bill Chappell, NPR News.
20: Vocalist Victor Willis, the former lead singer of the disco band The Village People, has died. According to a post on the band's Facebook page, the 74-year-old Willis died after a short illness. He was not only the band's frontman, but he also co-authored several of the hits that became cultural touchstones. NPR's Felix Contreras has this remembrance.
21: There was the construction worker, the cowboy, the biker, the military man, the Native American, and the cop. Victor Willis was the cop. He was born in Texas, but grew up in San Francisco's Haight-Ashbury district when it was largely African American. His father was a Baptist minister, and he got his start singing in the church before forming a soul band while in high school. He studied acting and singing at Antioch College before moving to New York, where he landed a spot in the original production of The Wiz in 1975. He was asked to do lead vocals for record producer Jacques Morali in 1977 for a band that existed only on paper. That was the start of The Village People.

demand for live performances started to come in quick for a band that didn't exist. So after releasing the debut album, producer Morali quickly put together a group of dancers to share the stage while Victor Willis belted out their initial songs. Then as things really started to take off, the producer recruited permanent members to inhabit the characters that became the band's calling card. Their ad included the line, "Macho types wanted, must dance and have a mustache."

Victor Willis was the principal songwriter of their massive hits, starting with Macho Man in 1978. Then he wrote the song that launched an untold number of wedding dance-alongs and became a Grammy

Willis eventually left the band, but the Village People continued to perform Willis's songs, record new material, and even appear in Can't Stop the Music, a 1980 film widely considered a box office disaster. For many years, Willis was in a legal battle to reclaim ownership of over 30 songs he had written for the Village People. He cited a little-used provision of the U.S. Copyright Act that allowed songwriters to reclaim their rights 35 years after they were initially granted. And in 2015, a federal jury ruled that Willis owns 50% of the copyright to several Village People songs. He allowed President Donald Trump to use YMCA at his rallies after initially issuing a cease and desist order in 2023. Victor Willis died just 2 days of what would have been his 75th birthday. Felix Contreras, NPR News.

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2: It's a minute before 4 o'clock on this Wednesday afternoon. Good afternoon. I'm Jack Williams in for David Pittman. We're glad you're listening today. On the roadways, I'm going to sound like a broken record before the end of the afternoon. This is a big problem on the North Freeway inbound. That's southbound on I-45, right there at West Road. A big truck lost a load. Close the freeway down, so you're stuck there if you're up north, coming down from the Woodland Spring Conroe area. Do be aware that they are working on that. There's a tow truck there. They're trying to get that cleaned up, but use an alternate route if you're in that general area right now. 610 West Loop northbound at Bissonnette, also a problem on the right shoulder. Could see some showers tonight. Not very likely, but could. 79 the low tonight. Then another warm one tomorrow, the high around 95 with a chance of thunderstorms. 94 degrees right here at the University of Houston. Feels like 102. 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It's a service of the University of Houston. It's 4 o'clock.
3: I think race is everywhere in this term, but I think race is something that this court only sees when it wants to see it.
4: The Supreme Court concluded its term this week rejecting some of President Trump's key priorities.
5: But it also gave conservatives some big wins.
4: It's Wednesday, July 1st, and this is All Things Considered from NPR News. I'm Juana Summers.
5: And I'm Scott Detrow. 4th of July weekend is expected to set travel records again.
4: U.S. airlines are carrying more passengers than ever.
5: That is a big test for the aviation system.
6: Air travel's sucking more lately.
7: Absolutely, yes. It is crazy.
4: Also, much of the country is facing a major summer heat wave.
5: We head to Chicago, a city that has made some changes to prepare for this kind of extreme weather.
4: And Florida's expanding a program to help kids with autism learn life-saving swimming skills.
8: Whenever he sees water, he gets super excited.
5: Those stories and more are coming up after this newscast.
9: Live from NPR News in Washington, I'm Ryland Barton. President Trump is defending his $1.1 billion in crypto earnings last year. NPR's Franco Ordonez has more on the Republican leader's latest financial disclosures.
10: The president said he's not the only one to make a lot of money during his time in office, arguing that he made money because the stock market is up.
11: You know why I'm profiting? Because the stock market's going up. Everybody's profiting. If you have a 401k, how's your 401k done? But up 85%. Thank you, President Trump.
10: The earnings in cryptocurrency include more than $500 million related to World Liberty Financial, the crypto business founded in part by Trump and his sons. The 927-page financial forms also show large profits from properties bearing his name. He took in more than $50 million from both his golf courses in Scotland and near Washington, D.C. Franco Ordonez, NPR News.
9: There's been a surge of National Guard troops in Washington, D.C. during the America 250 celebrations, but several former military officials are urging governors to keep their troops away out of concern they'll be used in President Trump's crackdown in the city, as NPR's Kat Lonsdorf reports.
12: The letter includes signatures from 19 former service secretaries and retired officers who served under presidents from both parties. It acknowledges it's usual for governors to send the National Guard to D.C. for big celebrations, but says, quote, the present situation is fundamentally different. For months, thousands of armed and uniformed troops have been patrolling D.C. as part of an ongoing and controversial anti-crime federal task force, which the letter says is a, quote, troubling departure from the separation of military personnel and domestic law enforcement. There are now nearly 5,000 troops in the city. It warns more could, quote, only exacerbate these corrosive trends. Kat Lonsdorf, NPR News, Washington.
9: Starting today, Medicare beneficiaries can get access to popular obesity drugs for $50 a month. NPR's Sydney Lupkin reports on the new option.
13: The Medicare Bridge program gives beneficiaries access to Wegovy, Zepbound, and Foundayo for $50 monthly copays. But not everyone is eligible. It's limited to patients with Medicare Part D coverage who have a body mass index of over 35 or who have a BMI of over 27 and other qualifying conditions. Patients will also need their doctors to fill out prior authorization forms and get them approved before Medicare will cover the drugs. Dr. Dossie Trentz is the president of the American Association of Clinical Endocrinology.
14: There's hope that within the next upcoming year and a half that we would have people see how successful it is and then hopefully continue it into the future.
13: The temporary test program will run through the end of 2027. Sydney Lupkin, NPR News.
9: The death toll from last week's earthquakes in Venezuela has risen to nearly 2,300 people. More than 11,000 are injured. The numbers are expected to rise. This is NPR News.
15: Live from News 88.7 in Houston, I'm Gail DeLauder. Two big crashes on local freeways this morning remain under investigation. A police chase involving a stolen vehicle ended off Highway 6 in West Park. One person was killed.

0: Crash on the Katy Freeway near Highway 6 when an 18-wheeler collided with another vehicle and overturned. A man convicted in last year's Prairieland ICE Detention Center shooting in Central Texas has been sentenced to 50 years in prison. KERA's Tolawani Osibamowo reports.
1: Inez Soto didn't fire a gun, but he helped plan the July 4th noise demonstration where a police officer was later non-fatally shot. Soto's son, Estevan, read aloud a letter from his father after sentencing. Soto connected his sentence to immigration enforcement across the country.
2: Their attempts to bury people in prisons have falls right in line with these horrible acts. Migrants, immigrants, and those acting in solidarity with them must be honest about the reality we face.
1: The youngest defendant was sentenced to just short of 2 years in prison. 22 people have now been charged in federal court, state court, or both in connection with the shooting. I'm Tolawani Osibamowo in Fort Worth.
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3: Veterans across all branches lined up for the start of a 7 a.m. giveaway. For 2 hours, cars, trucks, vans all received mattresses of their choice. Among them, Randy Sliceman, a U.S. Navy Vietnam vet.
4: I've had a little struck of bad luck. I was in the hospital. My wife was in the hospital. She got out. She went back in. So I've had a black cloud over my head. This is the nicest thing anybody has ever done for me.
3: Gallery Furniture gave out the 250 mattresses at their North Houston location in honor of the nation's 250th birthday on July 4th. I'm Tom Perumian, News 88.7.
0: Partly cloudy skies this evening, a slight chance of rain, overnight lows 79 degrees. I'm Gail DeLauder, News 88.7.
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6: 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I'm Scott Detrow.
7: And I'm Juana Summers. After releasing several blockbuster opinions this week, the Supreme Court is packed up for the summer. This term gave us major decisions where the current court's conservative supermajority effectively further expanded the powers of the U.S. president. It also rejected some of President Trump's signature policies and actions. Let's recap that term with NPR legal affairs correspondent Nina Totenberg, as well as legal experts Sarah Isker of SCOTUS Blog and Melissa Murray of NYU Law School. Hi to all of you.
8: Hi.
9: Hello.
8: Hi.
7: Nina, I want to start with you if we can. Can you briefly remind us of some of the big highlights of this term?
8: Well, the Supreme Court ended the term with cataclysmic decisions that included decisions on birthright citizenship. It got rid of, for all practical purposes, what's left of the Voting Rights Act. It dramatically altered the structure of regulatory agencies. It eliminated temporary protective status for immigrants legally in the U.S., or at least allowed the president to do it without any court review, and much more.
7: Yeah, there's a lot to talk about. I mean, you've covered the court for so many years, so I do want to know, was there anything that surprised you?
8: I really was kind of surprised by the closeness of the birthright citizenship case, because no judge in a century has ruled that birthright citizenship is unconstitutional. Mm-hmm. And for all practical purposes, a 5-4 vote. All the people that I talked to when I was doing my work yesterday said the thing that the president won from this is that even though he technically lost on the issue, what he won was bringing a previously fringe theory into the mainstream.
7: Sarah Isker, I want to bring you in here, too. Do you agree with that take?
10: No. So the question was whether Donald Trump's executive order changing birthright citizenship would go into effect, and that was a 6-3 decision against President Trump. The question of if someone's here on a tourist visa for less than a month, has no intention of staying, has a child and has, you know, leaves with that child after a month, could Congress pass a law saying that they don't automatically get birthright citizenship? Maybe. And there were 4 votes for that. Maybe. I don't think that is nearly the massive landslide of legal thinking that others are saying it is.
7: Melissa Murray, how about you?
9: So I think Sarah may overstate the case here. I, too, was surprised by the closeness of the decision. I was very surprised by Justice Kavanaugh writing a separate writing that was both a concurrence and a dissent in which He effectively joined the dissenters in the view that birthright citizenship can be rescinded, and he then provided a roadmap for Congress to effectively do that. And I think Nina is exactly

0: right, this was a bedrock principle, and now it is unsettled and uncertain.
1: As I've been following some of the major decisions in this term, I noticed that a number of them had to do with issues of race, like birthright citizenship, as we were just discussing. There's, of course, redistricting and temporary protected status. Melissa, I want to start with you here, but everyone else feel free to chime in. How much of a role did race play in this term? How much of a focus was it?
0: It's a good question. Race is something that this court only sees when it wants to see it. So, in the voting rights cases, for example, Justice Alito effectively wrote that the possibility of drawing districts where minorities have the opportunity to elect a candidate of their choice, you can't do that. Like, to even consider race in that circumstance would be unlawful. And I think what he misses there in sort of prioritizing the authority of states to draw districts for partisan advantage is the way in which race and partisan advantage often run together, particularly in the South, where African American voters are often Democrats. And again, you saw Justice Alito in the TPS case refusing to see race in the president's invective against Haitian nationals. I mean, there was a lot of racial invective here, and this court refused to take account of it, something that Justice Kagan noted in her dissent.
1: Sarah, I'd like to bring you in here if you have thoughts.
2: I think there's an interesting and long-running debate within the Supreme Court about exactly what the purpose of the 14th Amendment was. And I think you're seeing that play out in a lot of these cases. Was the 14th Amendment simply a reset, a refounding of America to stop racial discrimination moving forward? Or was the 14th Amendment meant to be remedial, not just to stop racial discrimination, but to actually allow for racial preferences or help on the basis of race moving forward? And that clash of visions for the 14th Amendment isn't going to be resolved in any given case. It's going to be resolved over the course of years and over the course of history.
1: Nina, there are some other opinions I want to ask you about. We saw the court move to expand the president's power by giving him the ability to fire anyone he wants to at independent agencies, while at the same time, the court said that the Fed was different. How should we think about this?
3: Because the court basically all but directed the lower court to say, leave Lisa Cook in place. You can't fuss with the Fed.
1: And that's the Fed governor that the president
3: Yeah,
1: tried to fire.
3: right. You can't fire somebody from the Federal Reserve Board. That's going too far. What isn't going too far, however, is that you can fire all the heads of so-called independent agencies. And it's not just the heads, that it goes all the way down the line, possibly even to the level of secretaries. And it gives him enormous executive power. And when you put that together with what the court did 2 years ago in the immunity case, giving then former President Donald Trump almost complete immunity from prosecution for anything he did as an official act while in Congress. When you put those two things together, you have a whopping powerful executive branch.
2: Which is sort of funny because there's two ways to look at this, right? On the one hand, they are saying that the president is going to be politically accountable for everything that happens in the executive branch. On the other hand, you look at cases like the tariffs decision, federalizing the National Guard, or all the way back to, Biden's student loan debt forgiveness or the Clean Power Plan case, and they are actually shrinking the powers of the presidency versus Congress and saying presidents cannot look back to vague statutes, to basically legislate themselves into policy and legislative, solutions that they happen to want. You have to have Congress actually in the game here and passing real laws.
3: And a Congress that is very much like, at least Republicans view themselves almost as part of a parliamentary system. But I did want to say one thing about the tariffs case and the birthright case. Both cases, which were losses for Trump, involve money. And business wants birthright citizenship. It needs more people in this country. We are not replacing ourselves in population, and there are lots of very skilled people and some unskilled people that they want in this country. Those two cases, I think, are illustrative. The big losses, quote unquote, for the president, in fact, are big wins for the Chamber of Commerce.
0: I think Nina's right. There is a corporate bent to this court. I don't know if I just call it about money. In Slaughter, the upshot of Slaughter is that we're going to have less regulation of corporate interests and industries because we are going to have agencies that are aligned with the president's priorities. And this president, in particular, prioritizes corporations. I think the distinction between Slaughter and Cook can be drawn by the fact that corporate interests, even as they disdain regulation, they're very much in favor of stable global economies and stable markets. And that is what Federal Reserve policy is supposed to do. And so they don't want anyone realigning the Fed. And I think that also helps us to understand why the court ruled in the way that it did on tariffs. And so all three of those cases, I think, are places where what unites them is a through line that is about a court that is increasingly corporatist in its outlook.
1: Just big picture, as we think about it, as someone on the outside looking in, one thing I find myself wondering is just how functional this court actually is. I want to hear you all weigh in on this one. Nina, I'll start with you.
3: Well, this is a court that is composed of people who rather clearly do not like each other very much. And that, of course, makes it more difficult to shepherd everybody and get stuff done and have the court speak with a single voice in the majority. That's much more difficult for the Chief Justice, and that's part of his job.
1: Sarah and Melissa, what do you think?
2: I still think this is the last branch doing its job in our constitutional order. We have a president that is trying to do way too much. This president, the last president, president before that. And we have a Congress that has completely delegated all of its responsibilities away. And so the court, as a counter-majoritarian branch, is trying to, you know, use the little paddles to try to get the separation of powers working again so that Congress will actually function. You know, 22% of the cases were 6-3 along ideological lines. 42% were unanimous decisions. And I think for the most part, that's a court that is functioning the way it is supposed to function, even if we disagree with some of the decisions that they may make.
0: So I will say that when you ask if the court is functioning, do you mean the court or do you mean the courts? I do think the lower federal courts have done a great job in reading the Constitution, upholding the rule of law, and really acting as a bulwark against this administration's most excessive impulses. The Supreme Court, I think, has done a lot this year, and I don't think I would call it functional. I mean, you know, there was just reporting from ProPublica about the way in which the court is doing many of its rulings, maybe the majority of its rulings, on the shadow docket, on the interim docket, where there's very little transparency, very little briefing, and very little explanation to the public. And so I don't dispute the court being a counter-majoritarian branch, but right now we have a Congress that's not really working, a president that's being very muscular, and we have a court that sometimes gets in the game and sometimes doesn't.
3: I just want to say one last thing. When in announcing the last decision of the term, the birthright case, mm-hmm. it was fascinating to me that Chief Justice Roberts went out of his way to sort of placate the executive branch and the president, and saying this is not a repudiation of them. I had never seen that sort of layup of an opinion announcement before. And I think he knew that he was gutting the president's most important and muscular immigration policy. And he didn't want blowback from the president on television yelling his head off at them like they got in the tariff case.
1: That was NPR's Nina Totenberg here with Melissa Murray and Sarah Isker. Thank you, everyone.
3: Thank you.
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5: On a Wednesday, this is News 88.7, 418 now. Good afternoon. I'm Jack Williams in for David Pittman. Glad you're here with us today. Another hot one here in Houston, 94 degrees at the U of H. Feels like 102 outside. The forecast from ABC 13 meteorologist Elise Smith.
6: It's going to be another warm evening tonight with temperatures falling from the mid-90s into the mid to upper 70s tomorrow morning. For your Thursday, we've got a better chance for a few scattered showers and thunderstorms that could develop as early as tomorrow morning along the coast and then push into the Houston area in the afternoon. So that's a 40% chance for some scattered thunderstorms. Another hot day as well for your Thursday with temperatures in the low to mid-90s. I'm meteorologist Elise Smith for News 88.7.
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5: Dow was down just a bit today. The Nasdaq down quite a bit. We'll have details on that. Marketplace coming up at 6:30 after All Things Considered here on News 88.7. 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The fun starts here. Going to say it again here. On the North Freeway, that's 45 southbound inbound into the city at West Road. That's going to be there for a while. Big truck lost a load of scrap metal, it appears. So that's going to be a problem. You're diverting onto the feeder, the frontage road there, and it's going to be a while. So stay off the 45 North Freeway up there north of the Beltway if you can. It's All Things Considered here on News 88.7. Stay with us.
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1: 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I'm Juana Summers.
4: And I'm Scott Detrow. Water is a way of life in Florida. It is everywhere, from the thousands of miles of coastline to the inland pools, ponds, and swamps. But it is also a constant threat for children. So Florida lawmakers are expanding a state program that funds swim lessons for some lower-income families. And starting today, kids with autism will be given priority because they are 160 times more likely to drown than other kids. To see how these youngest swimmers learn, NPR's Janaki Mehta went to a YMCA in South Florida.
10: It's only the first days of summer, but in Broward County, just outside Miami, it's already sweltering. Dozens of kids are ringing in the season with a splash at the Westin YMCA's outdoor pool. This might sound like any other swim lesson, but Swim Buddies is the YMCA of South Florida's program aimed at kids with learning differences, including autism. Every part of the lesson is deliberate.
11: Volunteer to say hi to Leah.
12: Hi, Leah.
10: Like, the lessons always begin with group introductions.
13: That's one thing to promote the group cohesion and then the socialization with other kids, because with kids with autism, sometimes they're very to themselves.
10: That's Tanya Santiago Perez, who researches effective swim instruction for autistic children. She helped train some of the instructors at this Y. And even though some kids just cannot wait to jump in, Santiago Perez points out how each teacher is taking a child by hand and guiding them to the edge of the pool.
14: Are we listening?
13: Always the kids have to wait for the cue of the instructor to say, now it's time to get in the water.
14: I'm in the water.
10: Five-year-old Liam Faulkner Rodriguez cannot contain himself. It's only his second Swim Buddies lesson. His mom, Desiree Faulkner, is sitting by the pool watching her son with close eyes.
15: Whenever he sees water, he gets super excited.
10: Liam doesn't just love water. He's kind of obsessed with it. Like for many kids with autism, water is sensory bliss. But that happy reality, paired with the fact that autistic children tend to wander away, can make for a dangerous combination.
15: I'm nervous because he doesn't understand dangers. He doesn't understand boundaries. He doesn't understand anything about water safety.
10: That's why a few weeks ago, Faulkner started bringing Liam to this YMCA, which has one of the biggest swim programs in the area for kids with disabilities.
15: Having a program like this was critical for his safety and just making sure that he kind of understands how to swim and keep being alive. That's the most important thing.
10: The teachers here formally assessed Liam and every child here for their unique needs. They also work one-on-one, never more than an arm's length from their swimmer.
16: Take a moment. I'm feeling your heartbeat.
10: Then, just a few minutes into the lesson, one swimmer dashes away from the pool. Santiago Perez observes the instructor handle the situation.
17: I'm all done, yeah. All done.
13: So the therapist is trying to redirect him back to get inside the pool.
10: Redirection is a big part of the training. The instructor calmly lures a child back into the water with a big pink rubber ducky.
12: You want to play toys?
17: They're going to turn it for you.
12: All right, we got to go.
13: So the toys help a lot with that, because at the end of the day, they're kids, and kids also learn by playing.
12: Go get it, buddy.
10: In another corner of the pool, Garland Jones, who leads the special needs program here, is working with 5-year-old Mackenzie Wesley on breathing correctly and blowing bubbles, which can be hard for kids with sensory challenges.
18: Blow, Mackenzie, blow.
19: Blow.
10: Jones is using a ping pong ball as a visual aid, so Mackenzie can see her breath blowing the ball forward. Then, once she's eased in, Jones lets Mackenzie blow in the water. She does it like a pro, with a smile.
19: Good job.
10: Letting water get in her mouth safely is a big step for Mackenzie, who's been coming to Swim Buddies for about a year.
20: Mackenzie has grown so much. I'm so proud of her. We had a couple of instances where she was taking on water a lot.
21: Drinking it in.
10: Now that's not a problem. And how long it takes for each child to become an independent swimmer varies. But Santiago Perez says her research has shown a little can go a long way for autistic children.
13: The biggest impact is that they're able to improve their swim skills in a short period of time. That in 5 or 6 sessions, they're able to improve swim skills to us is very powerful.
10: Now in its third year, the state program is expanding to kids 1 to 7 years old and giving priority to those with autism. But this YMCA alone is already overwhelmed with requests. Santiago Perez says the state needs to do more.
13: There's more money that needs to be given, and also there's more facilities that need to offer it based on the demand.
10: In the program's first year, only a third of families who applied actually got vouchers. On top of that, Garland Jones says not every swim program has instructors who are properly qualified.
20: You have people who are biters, who will scratch, things of that nature. And I just think that we need more individuals who are trained in working with individuals with special needs so that they can be successful.
10: On this sunny Sunday, the Swim Buddies lessons are coming to a close. Mackenzie's mom, Brittany Bucknor, is holding out a towel for her.
22: Mommy got your shoes.
23: Wow.
10: She says just a couple weeks ago, her daughter had a big milestone. She was invited to her very first pool party.
23: And she was in the pool like she was a pro, an expert. So she's been a lot more confident in the water.
10: Instructor Garland Jones is smiling ear to ear. Because this isn't just any milestone for a kid she cares about. It's a life-saving one. Janaki Mehta, NPR News, Broward County, Florida.
1: As America turns 250, historian Megan Kate Nelson has turned her attention to people typically overlooked in the story of the Western frontier. At a recent public event in Crested Butte, she spoke to Colorado Public Radio's Ryan Warner.
24: Nelson suggested revisionist history is the history we learned in the first place.
25: It's basically the narrative of white Easterners moving westward in covered wagons with a nuclear family in tow, engaging with a series of challenges, indigenous peoples, nature sometimes, disease, and overcoming all of those challenges, and that they are the ideal Americans.
24: In The Westerners, Nelson profiles people who don't fit that mold. Pioneer Polly Bemis trafficked from China to Idaho. 19th century Santa Fe saloon owner Maria Gertrudis Barcelo and Sacagawea.
25: I read through the Lewis and Clark journals. They mention her more than 150 times. And she is always doing something or saying something. Digging for vegetables, she was bringing botanical specimens to Clark and explaining what they were. My favorite part, when they arrive on the western coast, they set up camp a couple miles away from the ocean, and she yells at William Clark, "You are going to take me to go see the ocean. I did not travel all this way not to see the ocean."
24: Nelson says it's more important than ever to elevate a fuller picture of the frontier.
25: This erasure of history is really common with authoritarian regimes. They want one version of history. And the frontier myth helps with that. There's only one white pioneer. There is only one kind of story of American greatness.
24: 2.5 centuries in, a chance to ask, what stories do we carry forward? For NPR News, I'm Ryan Warner in Crested Butte, Colorado.

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1: Iran's oil exports have been under sanctions for decades. Now, as part of an interim agreement, the U.S. has lifted those sanctions temporarily. Some energy experts are surprised.
2: This would be a win for its new leadership. It's a win for the Revolutionary Guard.
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3: 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I'm Ernie Manous. 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
5: I'm Jeremy Hobson, and it's no secret that America's 250th birthday has been politicized. 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So what does America's 250th birthday mean to you? That's next time on The Middle.
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6: Live from NPR News in Culver City, California, I'm Dwayne Brown. Most Americans feel proud of their country, but are also worried about its future. The latest NPR PBS News Marist poll points to how Americans are feeling ahead of its 250th birthday. NPR's Maham Javed has more.
7: Looking ahead, most Americans think America's best days are yet to come. Jason Withington works in information technology in Missouri and identifies as a moderate. He thinks America's future is promising as long as certain things are taken care of.
8: In order for our economy to keep growing and for my kids' generation and my grandkids' generation, we got to get the debt under control.
7: When asked to think ahead to America's 300th birthday, the majority of Americans say they're not too confident or not confident at all about the future for up-and-coming generations. Maham Javed, NPR News.
6: Fed Chairman Kevin Warsh has predicted enormous benefits from artificial intelligence, but also challenges for monetary policy. His remarks came today at a forum for central bankers in Portugal. Allison Roberts reports.
9: This was Kevin Warsh's first time as Fed chairman at the annual forum hosted outside Lisbon by the European Central Bank. AI topped the list of topics, with participants noting the impact the technology is already having on markets and prices. Warsh said the US will be the prime beneficiary from the AI shock, which he said would bring more jobs and greater prosperity. But central bankers must be poised to respond to any untoward effects.
10: The United States is likely to be a big winner over the medium term in this, but we don't view the economics of this as zero sum.
9: Asked about the U.S. Supreme Court ruling rejecting President Trump's attempted firing of Fed Governor Lisa Cook and the president's calls to cut interest rates, Warsh reiterated the institution's independence.
11: Live from the Texas newsroom, I'm Gail DeLauder. The Catholic Diocese of Brownsville is responding after a nun was detained by Immigration and Customs Enforcement over the weekend. Texas Public Radio's Marianne Navarro has more.
12: The incident occurred while Sister Leti Uboaha was on her way to Sunday Mass at Our Lady of Sorrows Church in McAllen. She was later released following a bipartisan push from Texas lawmakers. The diocese says Sister Leti is a respected registered nurse and a church volunteer who's been part of the Rio Grande Valley community for over 10 years. The diocese called Homeland Security enforcement protocols, quote, wildly disturbing in this case, and says it's continuing to gather information on the circumstances that led to Sister Leti's detainment. I'm Marianne Navarro in San Antonio.
11: Another man convicted in last year's Prairie Land ICE Detention Center shooting has been sentenced to 50 years in prison. Inez Soto didn't fire a weapon, but he helped plan the July 4th noise demonstration where a police officer was shot and wounded. Soto's son Esteban read aloud a letter from his father after the sentencing.
13: The weight of the sentences that have been handed down is crushing, but we should not be surprised. The government has shown its willingness to separate loved ones across borders, cage people in squalid detention centers, bring violence into loving neighborhoods, and gun people down in the streets.
11: The youngest defendant was sentenced to just short of 2 years in prison. Some of the defendants who earlier received long prison sentences say they now plan to appeal. I'm Gail DeLauder from the Texas Newsroom.
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3: It's 4:34 and all things considered here on News 88.7. I'm Jack Williams in for David Pittman, keeping you updated on the big problem on the North Freeway inbound. That's 45 southbound at West Road. A truck dumped a load of scrap metal on the road. It's going to be there for a while. They're cleaning that up, getting that cleared away, but you're being diverted off the freeway. Avoid that area if you can. Also, another problem, 610 West Loop has been cleared at northbound at Bissonnette. That is no longer a problem. New problem, I-45 North southbound before Spring Steubner. So problems in that area.
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15: 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I'm Juana Summers.
16: And I'm Scott Detrow. Most of the country is in the throes of a major summer heat wave. In Chicago, the multi-day extreme heat warning reminds some of a 1995 heat wave that killed more than 700 people. But as Alex Digman from member station WBEZ tells us, the city has made some changes since then to prepare for this type of extreme weather.
17: It's 90 degrees at Chicago's Navy Pier. The heat index is making it feel like 104. A handful of tourists and locals are making the best of it around the splash pad at Polk Brothers Park. Chicago resident Maddie Lannon has family visiting from Philadelphia. She's standing in the middle of the pad as water shoots every which way and her kids, nieces, and nephews run around.
18: It is so hot outside. We needed some water. We went to the Children's Museum and now they're all playing around and trying to beat the heat.
17: But 30 years ago in the city, that splash pad didn't exist. Neither did cooling centers. Today, the city receives daily heat emergency reports and can quickly reallocate resources. But 30 years ago, 739 people died over the span of a week in July. Chicago Fire Department Commissioner Annette Nance Holt was a field supervisor during that time. She says she still carries a lot of that trauma.
19: I remember going into a house of a senior, and that person was sitting in a chair, and they were deceased. The temperature in there was unbearable. They had a ceiling fan going, and they had the window open. It was like a furnace in there.
17: Many of those who died in 1995 were poor or elderly. Some had no air conditioning. Others had it, but couldn't afford to turn it on. Since then, Chicago has worked to prevent such heat deaths, especially as climate change drives up global temperatures, fueling more intense heat waves. Building codes now dictate residential high-rises over 80 feet high, and apartment buildings with 100 units or more must be air-conditioned when it's hotter than 80 degrees, or they need to have a cooling center on site. In 2008, the city released the Chicago Climate Action Plan. It requires reflective roofing on new buildings, and the city plants trees every year, especially in areas where they're more scarce. These efforts and others were designed in part to lessen the urban heat island effect that can boost temperatures. Densely populated areas tend to be hotter due to development that traps heat, like high-rises and industrial air conditioners, and dark asphalt.
20: You have, you know, plenty of portions of cities like Chicago that have older road infrastructure, so it's kind of hard to say you can make a tremendous difference.
17: National Weather Service meteorologist Ricky Castro cautions against giving too much credit to one effort to cool things down. Even so, downtown Chicago is right on Lake Michigan, which can mitigate the heat island effect by making it cooler, but only if the wind's blowing the right way. And this week, it isn't. The 1995 heat wave did help change how the National Weather Service forecasts heat. It implemented a new system of heat watches and warnings that's still in use today. A heat wave that deadly has not happened again. And in this decade, Chicago has averaged 3 to 4 heat-related deaths every year. Still, the city is keeping watch, even though residents are used to extreme weather. Hot in the summer and cold in the winter. Back at Navy Pier, resident Maddie Lannon wades into the debate that Chicagoans often have.
2: Would you rather have 90 degrees and humid or 10 degrees with a wind chill?
18: That's a great question. I think it's the 90 degrees for me.
2: So you would do this over a day in January in Chicago?
18: Yeah.
17: The sweltering heat will remain in Chicago until at least Friday morning. It's expected to end nationwide by early next week. For NPR News, I'm Alex Degman in Chicago.
21: If you are flying on a plane this 4th of July weekend, you are in good company. The biggest holiday of the summer is once again expected to set travel records this year. U.S. airlines are carrying more passengers than ever, and that is testing the limits of the aviation system, as NPR's Joel Rose reports.
22: Over the past decade, few major airports in the U.S. have grown faster than Nashville International Airport.
23: Hey, y'all, this is Blake Shelton here, welcoming you to the Nashville International Airport.
22: The number of passengers in Nashville set a record last year, more than doubling the number of departures between 2015 and 2025, according to the Department of Transportation. The airport has expanded rapidly to keep up, adding restaurants and gates. Shirley Bledsoe of Brentwood, Tennessee, thinks it's changed for the better.
24: The airport's beautiful now. Uptown.
22: Bledsoe has been flying through this airport since the 1970s. She says the flying experience has changed too, but not in a good way.
24: I think the airplane design has made it more crowded. Some of my suitcases don't even roll through the aisle. And then I just think that leg room has gotten tighter. So it's more the design of the planes that's been uncomfortable.
22: She's not the only traveler who is feeling the strain of all that rapid growth. Marisol Maldonado is flying back to McAllen, Texas, while Nate Jones is visiting relatives in Tennessee.
25: Air travel's sucking more lately.
26: Absolutely, yes. It is crazy, especially when you're trying to rent a car. That's the nightmare. But hey, just have to be patient and work with it.
22: U.S. airlines are carrying more passengers than ever, even while operating fewer flights than they did 20 years ago. They're flying bigger planes and filling more seats on each one. The airlines have invested billions to make their own operations more efficient. Now the industry is pushing the government to do the same thing for the nation's airspace.
27: It's clear that the biggest threat to healthy and competitive airline industry, it's our short-staffed and woefully antiquated air traffic control system.
22: That's Chris Sununu, the former governor of New Hampshire, who now heads the industry trade group Airlines for America. At a hearing last week on Capitol Hill, Sununu urged Congress to find more money to overhaul the air traffic control system, on top of the billions lawmakers appropriated last year to upgrade communications and radar equipment.
27: Congress must build upon its $12.5 billion down payment toward air traffic control modernization with the next round of funding to ensure that technology gaps that have been completely ignored for the last 30 years, that they finally get addressed.
22: The nation's air traffic control system has not kept pace with growing demand. That system is thousands of controllers short of full staffing. Even the head of the Federal Aviation Administration says it has, quote, reached its limits. At an aviation conference in May, FAA Administrator Brian Bedford said the agency needs to do more than just replace aging equipment.
28: If we just remove all the 70s, 80s, and 90s technology and replace it with 21st century digital tech, we'll have a really super reliable system. But all of the inefficiencies that are essentially designed into the current system, that will be unchanged.
22: Last week, the FAA announced an $875 million contract for AI-enhanced software to coordinate flights across the entire airspace. Bedford says predictive analytics will help the FAA use its infrastructure more efficiently, potentially freeing up capacity for more flights. There is bipartisan support for modernizing the nation's airspace. Polly Trottenberg served as Deputy Transportation Secretary and acting head of the FAA during the Biden administration.
29: It's a good down payment, but it's not nearly what a system that has been chronically underinvested in for a decade and a half needs.
22: Trottenberg applauds the Trump administration for dedicating more money to air traffic control, but she's skeptical that AI-enhanced software alone can fix all of the system's problems.
29: The system itself has not kept pace with growth and demand. And predictive analytics can help with that, but I think there also has to be a better balance between basically supply and demand.
22: No matter how efficient you make the nation's aviation system, it will still be limited by the number of runways and gates. And that may never be able to satisfy the demand at the most congested airports. Joel Rose, NPR News.

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1: Anthropic has a front row seat to AI economic change. 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I'm Megan McCarty-Carino.
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1: Economists usually have to wait for years of data to figure out how a new technology is affecting the economy. But Anthropic, the AI company behind Claude, is kind of watching in real time. Using anonymized data, the company's been tracking who is using its AI tools, how people are using them, and even when people turn to Claude for certain tasks. They break it all down in a quarterly economic index report, and the new one just came out. Anthropic's head of economics, Peter McCrory, says the way users interact with Claude has changed a lot over the last year, from mostly chatting to increasingly running autonomous agentic workflows. He joined us to break down some of the trends he's seeing in the data.
3: So if you look at how people were using Claude a year and a half ago, we saw that for about a third of all jobs in the U.S. economy, a quarter of the tasks that people would do in those jobs were the sorts of things that Claude was already beginning to do a year and a half ago. Since that time, that number has risen from about a third of all jobs to half of all jobs.
1: Sometimes we talk sort of about, and you have classified, you know, in your research, the degree of exposure to AI. You know, is AI capable of doing the tasks that compose a given job? And sometimes I think, you know, that augmentation versus automation is a very meaningful detail that doesn't always get captured by how exposed a job is. The difference between automating and augmenting is kind of the difference between, do your wages go up or down? How many jobs like that remain in the economy?
3: Yeah, just because AI is showing up in a lot of how you do your work, that doesn't necessarily imply that there will be greater demand for those jobs or less demand. The impact of AI is likely to be very uneven across the economy and across the labor market.
1: At a high level, how would you characterize your findings so far and what the outlook appears to be for the near term in terms of how AI is affecting the economy?
3: I think the way that I think about this is the most consequential technology in the last 100 years, if not longer. Some of the evidence that we see on our platform so far is that AI is a labor augmenting skill biased technology, which means that, you know, some jobs might face greater risk of displacement, whereas some workers with expertise that is complementary to AI stand to benefit. And so the impact might be very uneven. If it's like past waves of information technology, that might mean that the unemployment rate stays low, but there's a lot of churn under the surface. But given how unusual the technology is and how quickly things are moving, perhaps we might be on the precipice of something that's unusual, an acceleration in economic growth alongside rising unemployment and a structural change in the labor market.
1: That was Peter McCrory, head of economics at Anthropic. Courtney Bergseeker produced this episode. I'm Megan McCarty-Carino, and that's Marketplace Tech. This is APM.
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6: 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The fun starts here. On the roadway, still a problem. North Freeway southbound. That's 45 southbound at West Road. Still that problem. A truck tipped over, spilled out some scrap metal. They're still cleaning that up. It's going to be there for a while, so expect delays, obviously, north of there in that area. Maybe some showers tonight, the low 79, then tomorrow another warm day, the high around 95 degrees. It's 94 degrees, feels like 102 here at the University of Houston. 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It's 4:50.
0: It's All Things Considered from NPR News. I'm Scott Detrow.
8: And I'm Juana Summers. The U.S. and Iran are trying to salvage a 60-day ceasefire, with government officials blaming each other for violations. And nobody knows how long this war will last. The Indicator's Darian Woods and Waylon Wong explain how battles from the past can give insight into how these kind of conflicts can get drawn out.
9: This year's war with Iran has cost the U.S. at least $132 billion. It's also resulted in the deaths of 13 U.S. service members, more than 3,400 Iranians, and dozens elsewhere in the Middle East.
10: Chris Blackman is an economist and political scientist at the University of Chicago who studies the roots of war and conflict. Chris is reluctant to make too many statements on the war in Iran. You know, we're still in the middle of it. Who knows what's going to happen? But he says most conflicts don't last longer than a brief flare-up.
11: I think the average war in the last 200 years has been less than 2 months long, and so this fits that pattern.
9: So that raises a question. What went wrong in wars like Ukraine and Gaza?
11: If we start from the idea that wars are horrendously costly, then there has to be something that gives one side or the other an incentive, however temporary, to decide to turn to violence.
10: Chris says the first reason is when leaders don't have the incentives to work in the best interests of their country. Take Russia's invasion of Ukraine.
11: Putin wasn't paying the costs of this war directly.
9: Democracies like the U.S. aren't immune. President Trump's sons, for example, own part of a drone manufacturing company. They might profit from war, even if it's costly for the country.
10: The second explanation Chris has for violence is something a little more psychological.
11: Values and ideals. Things that only war can deliver. The extermination of an ideology or an ethnic group that you loathe, they're not irrational. They're just enduring preferences. I think of these as sort of intangible incentives.
10: Reason number three, Chris says, is uncertainty.
11: How strong is Iran? How powerful are my forces? How likely is a decapitation event to create regime change? All of these things just have tremendous uncertainty.
9: Chris says you can think of countries as playing a game of poker. Sometimes they're bluffing, sometimes they're not. And when countries misjudge others, that's when long wars can start.
10: The Trump administration said the war in Iran would be just a, quote, short excursion. That's proven not to be the case.
9: Chris's fourth reason for violence is commitment problems.
11: The classic commitment problem is this idea of a rising power facing a weakening one. If you're a weakening power and you look forward to the day when that rising power is going to dominate you, you have a choice. Am I going to take you out now and prevent your rise and maintain my dominance? Or do I wait until the day when you might dominate me?
10: Chris's fifth and final reason for why we fight is misperceptions. Again, Chris brings up the Russian invasion of Ukraine.
11: Most people say that Putin was overconfident, either because of his psychological bias or because he was getting bad information.
10: It's all a bit gloomy, but Chris's somewhat optimistic take, though, is that usually the high costs of war reduces the chance of all-out violence. Darian Woods,
9: Waylon Wong, NPR News.
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0: They are canary yellow, shaped like pills, and guaranteed to prompt a giggle from most kids. Minions. Critic Bob Mondello says their seventh big screen adventure, Minions and Monsters, is arguably their best yet.
1: We'd seen the little guys serving villains like Tyrannosaurus Rex, so we knew they'd been around since the dawn of time. Here we discover they were also around at the dawn of cinema.
2: In Hollywood, the new stars of the silver screen changed the face of the motion picture industry forever.
1: Who knew? But there they are, Zelig-like, in 1890s silent classics, apparently unnoticed until the 1920s when they accidentally caused a train wreck in a Western film shoot. The director's furious, but when his bosses at the studio think the wreckage is comic gold, he has a change of heart.
3: Look, Minions, my name is Max. I'm so sorry about earlier. So, I would like to work with you. We should make movies.
4: Movies? Movies.
1: Turns out they're naturals.
3: Okay, action!
1: They give slapstick, ballet-like grace, their timing is genius, there's art to every pratfall, and a touch of chaos, of course.
3: Huh? That was perfect!
1: All of which makes them the toast of silent Hollywood. They live in a grand mansion, appear on screen with Buster Keaton and Harold Lloyd, inspire fashion fads, until the advent of sound.
5: Oh, Humphrey.
4: Piñata. Carbonara. Lasagna.
1: Dialogue, sadly, does not play to Minion's strengths, so they're at a loss until they come up with a comeback plan.
3: You wrote a monster movie?
4: Si, con pica kaiju.
3: What are you going to use for your monster?
1: A book of spells they saved from an evil wizard master allows them to conjure actual monsters. And for the second half of the film, we're in more conventional Minions territory. But that first half, a flat-out love letter to old Hollywood, is enough fun that writer and director and original creator and voice of all the Minions, Pierre Coffin, can afford to backslide.
2: Now in Minion Vision.
1: Homages to B-movies and film classics, a spin with Chaplin through the gears of modern times, a romance with a robot from Day the Earth Stood Still, not to mention an encounter with a shark straight out of Jaws. All goofy enough to delight kids who won't get the references, and sophisticated enough to please cinephiles who will. Which is a lovely change. The Minions have been coasting on audience goodwill for a few movies now. Here, filmmaker Coffin has an actual idea, and a smart one, since these little agents of chaos have always been throwbacks to the slapstick glories that first made audiences fall for movies.
4: Aww, let me get cuter.
1: Weird to think that if the kids seeing Minions and Monsters now someday watch Citizen Kane or Maltese Falcon or Safety Last, they might flash briefly on little yellow guys in overalls. But hey, as long as Tinseltown's Dream Factory is still conjuring dreams, right? I'm Bob Mondello.

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2: It's a minute before 5 o'clock here at News 88.7. All Things Considered continues here in just a moment. Good afternoon. I'm Jack Williams in for David Pittman. Glad you're listening today. How the non-renewal of a major trade agreement could affect Texas businesses and consumers. Gail DeLauder has local news for you coming up in about 5 minutes at 5:04, right after the news from NPR. We've had our eye on this problem on the North Freeway inbound. That's 45 southbound at West Road. A truck tipped over, dumped out some scrap metal on the road there. So the whole freeway is closed down. Do use caution. If you're on there, you're obviously going to be waiting for a while. Avoid the 45 southbound right now if you can. It's going to be another warm one tonight, the low around 79 degrees, with maybe a slight chance of showers tomorrow, another warm one as well. Summer day, 95 degrees. It'll feel like around 102 tomorrow here in the Houston area. 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It's a service of the University of Houston. Thanks for listening. It's 5 o'clock.
3: He has taken in over $1 billion. Outstripping much of anything he owns in his property portfolio.
4: New disclosure forms show President Trump and his family raked in more than $1 billion in cryptocurrency income.
0: For Wednesday, July 1st, it's All Things Considered from NPR News.
4: I'm Scott Detrow.
0: And I'm Juana Summers. Another big win for the insurgent left and another Democratic incumbent defeated in a congressional primary.
4: This time in Colorado.
5: Denver voters, sense a clear message. We will not wait!
0: And tonight could be Christian Pulisic's big moment.
4: The U.S. soccer star missed most of the World Cup group stage with an injury, but is back in the lineup with the knockout round underway.
6: Your first time, you feel those nerves even more, and it can be that much more difficult. And when you've been there before, you say, okay, I can handle this.
0: First, these news headlines.
7: Live from NPR News in Washington, I'm Ryland Barton. President Trump says Republicans will hold a midterm convention in Dallas this September. The Texas Newsroom's Blaze Ganey explains it's weeks away from when voters will begin casting ballots for several statewide elections.
8: Texas has been a red state for all of the 21st century, but polls show the U.S. Senate race at a gridlock between Democrat James Tallarico and Republican Ken Paxton. John Taylor is the department chair of political science at the University of Texas at San Antonio. He believes that contest is playing a big part in why Trump wants to bring the Republican Party to the state.
9: They've seen the public polls out there, you know, showing Tallarico with a slight lead or tie and such like that. My guess, their internal polling is scaring them.
8: Taylor says the move is a last-ditch effort by Republicans to try and swing things in their favor ahead of a significant midterm election. I'm Blaze Ganey in Austin.
7: The Supreme Court struck down President Trump's efforts to end birthright citizenship. In response, the Justice Department says it's turning its attention to visitors suspected of coming into the country to give birth. NPR's Jacqueline Diaz has more.
10: The U.S. Justice Department wants its prosecutors to go after people taking part in something called birth tourism. In the U.S., that means when a foreign national comes into the country just to give birth and to get their child American citizenship. Acting Attorney General Todd Blanche is setting his sights on birth tourism operations.
11: It's a booming industry, and it will continue given the Supreme Court's decision yesterday.
10: The Justice Department wants to go after those people coming to the U.S. under, quote, false pretenses. Pregnant women and those involved in their travel could face charges like visa fraud or money laundering. Jacqueline Diaz, NPR News.
7: President Trump took his maiden voyage on a new Air Force One today. The retrofitted 747 worth $400 million was gifted from Qatar. It's no longer light blue, instead has a navy blue belly and red and gold stripes. Millions of people from the Midwest to the East Coast are dealing with sweltering heat and humidity, which is forecast to last through early next week. In Chicago, officials are still taking lessons from a deadly 1990s heat wave, as Alex Degman from member station WBEZ reports.
12: This heat wave quickly came to Chicago after weeks of below-average temperatures. It brought back memories of July 1995, when 739 people died from heat over the course of a week. Chicago Fire Department Commissioner Annette Nance Holt was a field supervisor at the time. She says she wishes more was done.
13: I wish somebody would have been with him. I wish somebody would have called for him instead of us finding him like that alone.
12: Now, Holt says well-being checks have greatly increased. The department gets daily heat emergency reports and can allocate resources on the fly. And building codes now require certain apartment buildings to have air conditioning. Still, it's very hot, and it will be through at least the end of the week. For NPR News, I'm Alex Degman in Chicago.
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14: Live from News 88.7 in Houston, I'm Gail DeLauder. The Harris County Sheriff's Office is investigating after a deputy shot and wounded a man this afternoon. It happened just after 1:30 in Humble off Bender Road. Sheriff Ed Gonzalez said in a social media post the deputy was responding to a

0: Washington or Mexico City or Ottawa. The problem is for businesses.
1: Tony Payan is an expert on U.S.-Mexican relations at Rice University's Baker Institute.
0: They have to plan ahead 5, 10 years, and now they have to learn to live with the uncertainty of investments that may not be covered by the agreement whenever that is ratified, if at all.
1: If the negotiations fail, the USMCA will terminate in 10 years. But the greater uncertainty could hurt investment well before then, translating to higher prices and lost jobs. I'm Andrew Schneider, News 88.7.
2: Veterans gathered outside a Houston furniture store this morning as the owner gave away free mattresses. The event took place at Gallery Furniture in North Houston. Army veteran Damian says he was taken aback by the act of generosity.
3: Because I'm actually in shock that I could receive a mattress free without having to pay for anything. But yes, it's really amazing.
2: The event was held in advance of Independence Day this weekend. The Astros wrap up their series against the Minnesota Twins at Daikin Park tonight. First pitch is just after 7. Slight chance we could see some rain this evening. I'm Gail DeLauder, News 88.7.
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5: From NPR News, this is All Things Considered. I'm Juana Summers.
6: And I'm Scott Detrow. Historically, when presidents have taken office, they have walled themselves off from their business interests, not President Trump. A new financial disclosure form released yesterday shows Trump and his family have raked in more than $1 billion from cryptocurrency ventures in the past year alone. Trump was once a crypto critic, but has embraced the currency in his second term, loosening government scrutiny of the sector, among other steps. Bernard Condon wrote about it for the Associated Press and joins us now to explain how these companies made Trump money. Welcome to All Things Considered.
7: Thank you.
6: I want to start with just the scale of all of this. What were the responses that you got from the people you talked to about the fact that a sitting president netted $1 billion from a field that he helped set federal government's regulatory stance of?
7: I have been covering Trump businesses since his first term. More than a decade ago, and the watchdogs and predictably the Democrats were outraged that he had opened a hotel in Washington and it welcomed, you know, foreign dignitaries and lobbyists. This is a whole new level. In 1 year, a little before he took office, he has taken in over $1 billion, outstripping much of anything he owns in his property portfolio. The speed is breathtaking.
6: This is all money that came in essentially since he had been reelected president and was about to take office and has been a sitting president. And as you're saying now, it outscales the decades of various Trump ventures.
7: In revenue, in many properties, yes. That's not to say he hasn't done well with his properties. He has taken in tens of millions, this disclosure report shows, from hotels and resorts overseas that didn't exist a little over a year ago. Mm-hmm. So his property business, at least according to my judgment, is growing at the fastest it has in the century since the Trump organization, his family business, started. And yet crypto triumphs.
6: I want to talk more about the details of how this crypto money came in a moment, but given the fact that you have been covering this all along, what is the best way to think about any restrictions, if any, that Trump has put on himself when it comes to making personal profits and running his family businesses in this second term?
7: In his first term, he signed a so-called white paper forbidding his business from striking any new deals abroad. And he also said that he would not even do things that showed the appearance of a conflict, much less a conflict itself. The latter rule he broke. He opened the hotel in Washington, among other things. But he didn't strike new deals abroad. This time, that language, I will not put my name or build anything overseas in countries with which the

0: U.S. government has important business, militarily, economically. That is gone. It seems the any sort of reluctance to strike a deal that could seem like he's profiting off the presidency is gone.
1: And to that end, do we have much of an idea of who is investing in these crypto ventures, whether it's the Trump meme coin or World Liberty Financial? Do we have a sense who is purchasing this cryptocurrency that makes Trump's money? Because there's been all sorts of questions raised of our people trying to do this to curry favor with the administration on mergers, on regulatory policy, on a whole host of other issues.
0: A Chinese billionaire named Justin Sun bought $75 million of a crypto asset called governance tokens issued by World Liberty, and they plunged in value. Regulators years ago said, watch out, these things are dangerous. Meanwhile, the same Chinese billionaire also bought $200 million worth of these kind of souvenir meme coins that Trump issued, and those too have plunged in value. So this one man, Justin Sun, has bought $275 million of Trump crypto stuff. Later, he had been sued in the prior administration for duping investors. That lawsuit was put on hold, and eventually the lawsuit was settled for $10 million. Sun denies there was any link between him pouring hundreds of millions of dollars into Trump's crypto businesses, and World Liberty says there's absolutely no conflict of interest here.
1: What has the White House's response been to all of this since the disclosures have come out?
0: The White House says that Trump only acts in the interest of the public, not for himself. His sons run the business. He's not involved at all. And they actually come out and attack the media, saying it's a disgrace that you keep bringing up this issue about ethics. And if anything, Trump has done great things for America by helping the crypto industry.
1: Let me ask you this. These disclosure forms came out and put a number to all of this, but there's still a lot of questions, right, when it comes to private business dealings. As somebody who's covered this, what are your biggest ongoing questions about just how large the Trump crypto business is?
0: I'm interested in finding out more about who bought some of these tokens and coins. The U.S. has strict rules. If you give to a presidential campaign, you have to disclose who you are, and there are limits on how much you can give. If you lobby, you have to disclose who you are and what you lobbied on behalf of. In this case, it's the Wild West. So aside from one or two actors like the Chinese billionaire Justin Sun, a company tied to the United Arab Emirates, a government that put $500 million into one of Trump's crypto companies. Aside from those few examples, we know next to nothing. We know how much Trump got, but we don't know from whom.
1: Bernard Condon, an investigative reporter for the Associated Press, thank you so much.
0: Thank you.
2: The biggest star on the U.S. men's national soccer team has yet to play a full game at this year's FIFA World Cup. Yet maybe no one is more important to the Americans' ambitions of a deep run than their star, Christian Pulisic. That run could start tonight with their round of 32 game against Bosnia-Herzegovina. NPR's Becky Sullivan has the story.
3: Christian Pulisic doesn't love the media. By nature, he is a quiet, shy guy. But late last week, he was in a great mood for seemingly the first time this World Cup.
4: Can I guess the first question?
5: You want to answer for us?
4: I'm just kidding. Go ahead.
3: Finally, he was back to practicing with the team after he'd been pulled at halftime of the Americans' first game against Paraguay when a defender kicked him hard in the calf. Then he'd had to miss the whole second game, too. Now every reporter wanted to know, was he good to go?
4: Yeah, I'm feeling good. I've obviously joined with the team in the last few days, so I'm feeling good, positive going into it, and hopefully I'll be able to play a part in tomorrow.
3: Pulisic is used to all this fuss by now, all this attention to every little injury, well, to everything he does, really. For more than a decade, his slender shoulders have carried the weight of all of America's soccer hopes and dreams. That excitement heard here on Fox back in 2016. Not every promising teenager pans out, but for every daydream that U.S. soccer might have had about him, Pulisic has met it and more. At 27, he's already scored more goals than any American before him in the Big Five European leagues, and he's the first American to play in and win a Champions League final and a Super League final. Pretty much the only thing left to do is accomplish some World Cup glory.
6: I can't even imagine the weight that's on his shoulders in terms of, from such a young age, he was like the hope of American soccer.
3: Here's his longtime friend and teammate, midfielder Tyler Adams.
6: I mean, to step into a World Cup cycle going into 2018 and be the best player on the field at 17 years old and be the person that they rely on, it's been since then that the team has relied on him. I think now we have weapons around him to kind of relieve that, but he's a star.
3: Pulisic is all grown up now. His baby-faced cheeks have a 5 o'clock shadow. His left arm has a sleeve of tattoos. And he's grown up on the field, too, says Marcelo Balboa, who captained the national team in the 1990s. For years, when Pulisic was the only serious threat on the team, opponents would just swarm him and get really physical with him.
7: At the end of the day, they all go kick him. They all take him down. They figure if they can slow down Christian, they can slow down the U.S. national team.
3: But now almost every U.S. starter has a key role on a team in a top European league. Another In other words, Pulisic no longer has to do it all himself. Balboa says that lets him play more calmly and freely.
7: It's been fun to watch him mature on the emotional side, not get so emotional when he's getting kicked. He gets up, he moves on, he keeps playing. And I think that's a huge part of the game.
3: Recently, Pulisic was asked whether he felt that there was less weight on him. He stopped to think.
4: I don't really know, to be honest. I don't feel a difference in weight. I'm not sure. Maybe less. I mean, I just feel like there's so many good players around me. I genuinely don't feel like I have to do anything on my own.
3: Sure enough, the national team qualified for the knockout stage, mostly without him. They beat Paraguay with Pulisic only playing the first half. Then they beat Australia with him on the bench. Now Pulisic says he's ready for a full game, and the timing couldn't be better. The last time the U.S. played in the World Cup knockout round, 4 years ago, Pulisic had the assist on the Americans' only goal in a loss to the Netherlands. Now, these 4 years later, he says he and the rest of his teammates are ready for a different ending.
4: As I've gotten older, like the first time you feel those nerves even more, and it can be that much more difficult. And when you've been there before, you say, okay, I can handle this.
3: A win would mark the first knockout round win for the U.S. men since 2002. That would be a good start for Pulisic's World Cup legacy, and many hope not the end. Becky Sullivan, NPR News, Santa Clara, California.
8: 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Good afternoon. I'm Jack Williams in for David Pittman. We're glad you're with us. And it is a warm day, obviously. It's summertime here in Houston. 93 degrees feels like 101 degrees. Here's the forecast now from ABC 13 meteorologist Elise Smith.
9: It's going to be another warm evening tonight with temperatures falling from the mid-90s into the mid to upper 70s tomorrow morning. For your Thursday, we've got a better chance for a few scattered showers and thunderstorms that could develop as early as tomorrow morning along the coast and then push into the Houston area in the afternoon. So that's a 40% chance for some scattered thunderstorms. Another hot day as well for your Thursday with temperatures in the low to mid-90s. I'm meteorologist Elise Smith for News 88.7.
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12: It has been a nightmare on the North Freeway southbound, 45 southbound at West Road this afternoon. Still a problem. Freeway closed there. A truck tipped over, spilled out some scrap metal. They've been working on that now for a couple of hours, still working on it. Traffic is still slow, obviously, north of there. And you'll want to avoid 45 southbound. If you're coming down from Conroe, the Woodlands, Spring area, please stay away from that area. Or use an alternate. Jump on 99 and head over to the Hardy or maybe even 59 to get south. So keep an eye on that for you as we continue.
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2: 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I'm Juana Summers.
1: And I'm Scott Detrow. Just ahead of a big anniversary, Americans feel proud of their country, but at the same time, many are worried about its future. And they think that the country has moved too far from its founding principles of equality, liberty, and opportunity. The latest NPR PBS News Marist poll released this morning adds those data points and more to how Americans are feeling at this moment. NPR's Maham Javed has been reviewing the results and brings us more.
14: Most of those surveyed say they are proud of being American. Data on how Americans feel about their past, present, and future is divided along partisan, gender, and generational lines. Republicans are most likely to be proud of the U.S. at 93%. David Walsh, a retired teacher from New Jersey who identifies as Republican, says he's very proud. Some of the liberties he appreciates are
15: the ability to think how I want, to help out who I want, and to try to do things that are good for me and others.
14: Watching global fans visit the U.S. for the FIFA World Cup and enjoy things that Americans often take for granted has been a reminder to Walsh about how much the country has to offer.
15: Yeah, we have a lot of great things here. That's why people want to come here. But we have so many people who say what we have here is garbage, and they're just, I don't understand. Go live in that other country you think is better, and they'll be coming back in a year.
14: Arlene Stilwell, a retired college professor from New York and a Democrat, has also felt moved witnessing the U.S. host the World Cup. Watching fellow Americans welcome people from all over the world has given her a lot of hope for the country.
16: Maybe the problem is not the American people, it's who we've elected. And maybe we need to do some deep reflecting on this next round of elections.
14: Despite the joy from the World Cup, Stilwell is also part of the minority that is not very proud of being American.
16: I have always loved this country. I feel blessed to live here. And I am ashamed of my government. I am ashamed of the bigotry and the hatred and the racism and the sexism and the homophobia and the transphobia and killing little girls in Iran who did nothing to anybody.
14: Almost half of Americans think the country has moved far away from the nation's founding principles. Democrats are much more likely to say the nation has left behind its core ideals compared to Republicans. But not everyone thinks leaving the past behind is a problem. Matthew Norton, who works in the gaming industry out of Oregon, says it's a good thing that the U.S. has left its founding principles behind.
17: And I think that an appeal simply to how it used to be done isn't the way I want to look at things. I'd rather look at the way things should be done as opposed to how they used to be done.
14: Most Americans think America's best days are yet to come. A majority of Republicans feel that way, compared to a little less than half of independents and Democrats. Jason Withington works in information technology in Missouri and has voted for both Democratic and Republican presidents in the past. He says he still believes in the American dream. He thinks that America's future is promising as long as certain things are taken care of.
18: In order for our economy to keep growing and for our, you know, my kids' generation and my grandkids' generation, we got to get the debt under control or our best days will not be ahead of us.
14: When asked to think ahead to America's 300th birthday, a large chunk of Americans said they're not too confident or not confident at all that the future is brighter for up-and-coming generations. Maham Javed, NPR News.
2: Scientists are tracking all kinds of living things in the Great Smoky Mountains National Park on the border of Tennessee and North Carolina. 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
19: A gentle rain is falling as four people in raincoats make their way deep into the Great Smoky Mountains National Park. They duck under the bright green underbrush, stepping away from the road towards a high mountain spruce forest. A hush takes over. Just a few steps in, they see something exciting.
20: So it's all up and down the side of this one tree.
19: It looks like a regular mossy tree, but to this crew, it's a whole world of life. Jason Hollinger and Laura Bogus, two of the volunteers, take out a small magnifying lens.
21: This guy here. See how they kind of like give a little swoop up?
22: Mm-hmm. I see the swoop.
19: They see a spongy little lichen, a combination of fungus and algae that grows really slowly. This one is so rare, it hasn't really been documented in the park.
20: So we could right here, right now, come up with a common name for it.
19: Hollinger and the others call themselves the Gang of Retirees in Search of Life's Diversity, or Grizzled. This group is held together by a listserv and their own keen interest in getting to the park's hard-to-reach spots. They quietly contribute to a unique project, the All Taxa Biodiversity Inventory, managed by the nonprofit Discover Life in America. That means they're out documenting every single species they can find.
20: We'll hike into these places that other researchers don't have the resources, the funding to do, and we're all retired, so we can do that.
19: Hollinger didn't start out peering through a magnifying glass.
20: Ex-computer scientist in the dot-com boom, I was able to retire early.
19: When he retired, he became, as he says, an amateur lichenologist. He just thought their diverse and colorful ecosystems were really cool. He started looking for them all over the country, from Nevada to the Smokies.
20: So I was choosing places that nobody could get funding to collect because, yes, lichens are useless commercially.
19: They're an important part of the food chain. From squirrels to insects, they're part of their diet. Lichen are also very sensitive to pollution, so if they die, other species may be in trouble too. Besides lichen, volunteers have documented thousands of species, including rare salamanders, flowers, and bugs. As a volunteer, you can contribute to the body of scientific knowledge, says Laura Bogus, who is a climber and ecologist. All it takes is being observant.
21: The small ways, the paying attention, the naming a species, which isn't a small thing, but it's like an accumulation of small, like cooperative creation.
19: Every square foot of the park contains so much life. It takes a volunteer crew about 2 hours to go half a mile. At the end, they find something else, a rare parasitic fungus.
20: I thought it would take a little longer.
21: Put it right down here?
20: Yeah, it was just on that second branch. It looked good.
21: Wow. Back down.
19: The magnifying glass comes out, and everyone slowly leans in for a good look. For NPR News, I'm Katie Myers in the Great Smoky Mountains National Park.

0: Before the Declaration of Independence was written, the Continental Congress met and laid out some cornerstones for future U.S. government.
1: The end product has the consent of the people. 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And it is worked and refined until you get to the Bill of Rights.
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1: Iran's oil exports have been under sanctions for decades. Now, as part of an interim agreement, the U.S. has lifted those sanctions temporarily. Some energy experts are surprised.
2: This would be a win for its new leadership. It's a win for the Revolutionary Guard.
1: What does it mean for Iran? 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
4: So here's the basic deal. For people who finish their undergraduate program, there's going to be a measurement 4 years later. So the basic bottom line is, if you're not earning more than a high school graduate does on average, what has the school done for you?
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3: The Daily starts at 7 tonight after Marketplace here on News 88.7. Roadways look like this, 45 north, southbound, that is, southbound, inbound on 45 up by West Road. Big problems there. Turned over vehicle, freeway closed. Obviously, if you're in that area, you realize that by now. So do use caution in that area. 45 southbound of West Road again closed. 45 northbound before West Road. An accident there, probably a rubbernecker there. News time is now 5:30.
6: Live from NPR News in Culver City, California, I'm Dwayne Brown. The White House says President Trump has no conflict of interest with his government role after reporting he made nearly $1.5 billion from cryptocurrency holdings last year. The financial disclosure report also shows Trump took in tens of millions of dollars from new properties in countries beholden to the U.S. for military support or those seeking tariff relief. Here's the president responding to reporters' questions as he boarded his new Air Force One jet for the first time.
7: I'm profiting because I have a lot of money and a lot of cash, and I give it to institutions. I don't know if they know what they're doing or not, but they buy a vast array of things.
6: The new Boeing 747-8 was gifted to the president by Qatar and customized with all the bells and whistles, including plush carpets, leather lie flat seats, and new security upgrades, among other features. Immigration and Customs Enforcement says it's investigating all credible threats towards its ICE officers. NPR's Drew Jaffe Block reports one of those investigations led to a New York man's home because of an email he sent months ago.
8: Back in January, David Strever of Rochester, New York, dashed off a scathing email to the acting director of ICE at the time, Todd Lyons. Then last week, federal agents with Homeland Security Investigations showed up on Strever's porch with a form for him to sign. It was a warning notice that said the email he had sent may be an illegal threat and he may have violated the law. Civil liberties experts say this is a new tactic, federal agents showing up and asking people to sign such warning notices, and they criticize it as a means to intimidate and chill speech. Jude Jaffe Block, NPR News.
6: Well, stocks finished lower or flat on Wall Street after a weaker than expected report on U.S. manufacturing. This is NPR News.
9: Live from the Texas Newsroom, I'm Gail DeLauder. President Trump has confirmed Republicans will hold an unusual midterm convention in Dallas. KERA's Dylan Duke reports a two-day event will begin September 9th.
10: While parties generally hold conventions during presidential campaigns, Trump has long said he wants another convention ahead of the midterms. The Dallas event is aimed at boosting Republican turnout in midterm elections. Those races will decide whether Republicans maintain control of Congress, where they currently hold slim majorities. But the party in power historically loses seats during the midterms. Democrats could block Trump's agenda and launch investigations into his administration if they regain power. I'm Dylan Duke in Dallas.
9: Another family is demanding answers after the fourth death connected to the Tarrant County jail in less than 2 weeks. Victor Runnels died last week after suffering a medical emergency. The sheriff's office says it isn't classifying the case as an in-custody death, and his family says they still don't know what happened. Tarrant County Commissioner Alyssa Simmons says that shouldn't end public accountability.
11: Moving someone from a jail cell to the county hospital should not move that case beyond accountability. And every family whose loved one dies while under the care, control, and custody deserves the truth.
9: The cause and manner of Runnels' death remains under investigation. Members of Congress are pushing to make annual flu vaccinations mandatory for the U.S. military. That follows a flu outbreak at Lackland Air Force Base in San Antonio. I'm Gail DeLauder.
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3: 534 now. I wanted to give you an update on some other traffic situations other than the one on 45 the south. The North Freeway southbound there west, there's a problem on I-10, the Katy Freeway eastbound at Kirkwood. Three vehicles involved, the left shoulder, left lane affected by that, so use caution there. Maybe some showers tonight. The low 79, hot again tomorrow. The high around 95. Feels like 101. It's 93 degrees right now at the University of Houston. 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
13: 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I'm Scott Detrow.
14: And I'm Juana Summers. Democratic socialists have been on a hot streak lately. Last week, a pair of Democratic socialists won competitive primary matchups in New York. Another one won in Philadelphia back in May. And on Tuesday in Denver, it happened again.
15: We won tonight, but this is about something so much bigger than this moment, than one moment. This is a movement.
14: That is 29-year-old Mayla Quiroz, who unseated a 30-year incumbent Democrat. NPR political reporter Elena Moore has been following all this and is with us now. Hi.
16: Hey.
14: So, Elena, break it down for us. What makes a Democratic socialist different from a progressive Democrat?
16: Yeah, well, first off, the Democratic Party is a registered political party, and the Democratic Socialists of America is not. It's a membership organization, and that's why you see DSA-endorsed candidates running as Democrats. Second, a lot of Democrats are running on affordability issues and railing against billionaires, but DSA-backed candidates are taking it a step further, Juana. They're more likely to adopt an explicitly anti-capitalist message and, more than that, an anti-political establishment message. They're also not shying away from more polarizing issues, pushing for ICE to be abolished and for the U.S. to stop sending military aid to Israel.
14: All right, let's talk about what happened last night in Denver. How was that ideological difference on display?
16: Yeah, well, Quiroz challenged Diana DeGette, who, to be clear, is far from a moderate and has a lengthy progressive record. But like many candidates this cycle, Quiroz framed her bid around the need for a new type of politics. She swore off donations from corporate PACs and pro-Israel lobbying groups and criticized DeGette for accepting those same kinds of donations in the past.
14: So, Elena, what is it about this moment that's making this message really resonate with Democratic voters?
16: Well, we know economic concerns are paramount for voters and that many feel dissatisfied with their current political options. And some of the politicians who have been speaking most effectively to those issues are Democratic socialists, from Vermont Senator Bernie Sanders to New York Mayor Zohran Mamdani and Congresswoman Alexandria Ocasio-Cortez. DSA leaders argue that all of these factors are what is making this movement so popular right now.
14: To what extent, though, are there political drawbacks for Democrats in embracing DSA?
16: Yeah, well, some Democrats say it gives Republicans more reasons to paint the party as extreme and worry it could turn off voters in some key general election matchups that will determine control of Congress. Matt Bennett is a co-founder of the centrist think tank Third Way.
17: Of course, it's possible to run as a left-leaning populist without adopting the maximalism of the extremes. But it is very hard for Democrats now to distinguish themselves.
16: because, he says, Republicans are going to tie those two things together. And sure enough, Juana, we have seen and are seeing that happen.
18: Right. And if the Republican Party is already doing that, what is the political calculus for Democrats moving forward?
16: Yeah, it's tricky because DSA candidates have obviously tapped into a powerful feeling among voters. But these high profile wins are concentrated in super blue cities. And that Democratic Socialist message may just not resonate everywhere. In some races, we have seen Democrats try to toe the line. I'm thinking about places like Michigan, Maine, Texas, where candidates are campaigning on affordability issues without the DSA label. So it might come down to which approach resonates more. You know, Republicans have a successful history of painting Democrats as too extreme, but some voters might be so frustrated with the current state of politics that they're willing to look past that.
18: NPR political reporter Elena Moore, thank you.
16: Thanks.
13: For the first time amid President Trump's ongoing and controversial National Guard deployment in Washington, D.C., several Democratic governors have sent troops to the city. Those governors have been adamant that their Guard members are only to be used to help ensure safety at the America 250 events and not Trump's anti-crime task force. But as NPR's Kat Lonsdorf reports, some Guard members have been seen patrolling residential neighborhoods far from the celebrations.
19: Last Wednesday, D.C. resident Kaya Chatterjee headed over to the Georgetown waterfront, an upscale, trendy neighborhood. Chatterjee runs the nonprofit Free D.C., which has been critical of the ongoing National Guard deployment in the city.
20: Where are you guys from?
21: Michigan.
19: In this video she shot, which NPR has authenticated, she approaches four Guard members surveying a sidewalk. The troops identify themselves as from Michigan, one of four Democratic states, along with Kentucky, North Carolina, and Minnesota, that recently sent troops.
20: Do you know how far it is from here to the federal district, to the mall?
19: They respond that they don't. Georgetown is more than a mile from the America 250 celebrations. On Monday, another D.C. resident, Elizabeth Goldberg, recorded a similar video, this time in the DuPont neighborhood, also about a mile from the celebrations.
22: You're from Minnesota? Oh, okay.
19: With several Guard members who said they're from Minnesota. NPR has also authenticated this video.
22: How far from are we from the 250 celebration locations right now?
19: The troops say they aren't sure. It's not unusual for governors to send National Guard troops to big national events like inaugurations or political conventions. But D.C. is not operating as usual these days. For more than 10 months, there has been a continuous and growing presence of armed, uniformed National Guard troops, mostly from Republican-led states, patrolling the city as part of Trump's federal task force to fight crime, even though crime was already trending down. All state troops in the city are technically under the control of their respective governors, and Democrats have insisted theirs are not to be used for that broader law enforcement operation. But those videos suggest that's what's happening. Earlier today, 19 former senior military officials sent a joint letter to all governors who have yet to send troops to D.C., mostly Democrats, urging them not to.
23: Under normal circumstances, sending some Guard troops to help with the 4th of July celebration wouldn't be that big a deal.
19: Former Secretary of the Air Force Frank Kendall signed that letter, which said that the present situation in D.C. is, quote, fundamentally different from past celebrations. He finds the sheer number of troops in the city, nearly 5,000 currently, very concerning.
23: And I think, frankly, that the American people are being desensitized to the presence of armed, uniformed people on their streets.
19: The Federal Joint Task Force, which is overseeing the Guard deployments in D.C., lists the Democratic-led states as part of Trump's anti-crime mission on its public-facing website, but did not respond to questions about troops' activities in the city. When contacted by NPR about her troops apparently patrolling in Georgetown, Michigan Governor Gretchen Whitmer responded by threatening to pull her more than 160 troops if they are being used for Trump's task force. Minnesota Governor Tim Walz did not respond to repeated requests for comment about his troops apparently patrolling far from the America 250 celebrations as well. Kentucky Governor Andy Beshear's office confirmed to NPR that he recalled his one Guard member after they were, quote, diverted to the federal task force without the governor's consent. Joseph Nunn focuses on domestic activities of the military at the Brennan Center for Justice.
24: Given this administration's track record over the past year and a half,
1: The potential for these guard forces to be misused is so high that it almost becomes a guarantee.
19: He says what's happening in D.C. has to be understood in the larger context of the Trump administration's unprecedented use of the National Guard domestically.
1: Nothing about how this administration has used the National Guard has been normal or appropriate.
19: The administration maintains its use of the Guard has been lawful. But Nunn says Democratic governors should have understood the risk of sending troops into Washington. Kat Lonsdorf, NPR News, Washington.

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1: This is Houston Public Media. I'm Matt Harab. Saturday is the one-year anniversary of the deadly flooding that tore through the Texas Hill Country on the 4th of July, killing more than 130 people. The Texas Newsroom and PBS's Frontline are covering the disaster in a five-part podcast, After the Flood, hosted by our own Dominic Anthony Walsh. In the first episode, we met Matthew Childress from Houston, the father of a Camp Mystic counselor, Chloe, who was reported missing on July 4th. In the second episode out now, Matthew gets a phone call. Here's a preview and a note to listeners. This story details a traumatic moment.
2: On the evening of July 4th and much of July 5th, he sat with other Mystic parents, waiting, watching many of them reunite with their children. And on Saturday, July 5th, around 6 p.m.
3: We were all kind of standing in a group, and I felt my phone vibrate in my pocket, and I pulled it out, and I showed everyone that was sitting in front of me that it was a Kerrville number. So I went ahead and answered it. I turned away from them and said hello. I remember it was a gentleman who I believe was a sheriff's officer. I don't remember specifically what he said, but all I remember him saying was Grimes Mortuary. And I collapsed, dropped my phone, and started to wail. All I remember is my wife telling me to grab my phone, and my brother and sister who were there kind of helped to pick me up and kind of carry me out of there to get us in the car to go to the mortuary. You know, even in those moments, we were still hoping that perhaps it was a misidentification, that it was possibly someone else. And I had to make the decision to identify her. And somehow I was lucid enough to be able to understand of if I somehow didn't do it myself, that I would regret it. My wife and I went in, identified her. It was absolutely terrible. I wish that upon no man or woman. See my firstborn, my hero, being in that state. But I'm glad that I did it. I'm glad my wife and I had the courage to identify her. And my poor brother and sister had to sit there and listen to us suffer as we reacted to that, which I will always forever thank them for their support to pull us through that terrible moment. But at the same time, as I had said goodbye to her a week earlier and gave her 17 kisses, I went back in and gave her 17 kisses before we said goodbye. Because that's how we said goodbye, good night, every night.
2: Matthew and Wendy made the long drive back to Houston.
3: So when we got home, it was tough to get back to her room. It was tough to come into the house. It took me probably 15 minutes to get out of the car because I was so terrified to come into the house. Once we got to see my son and my in-laws, I told my wife we need to go upstairs and be in Chloe's room. Otherwise, I would be afraid of going in there, and I needed to go in there immediately. So after a long sobbing on her bed, and we started to kind of wander around, and I believe maybe an hour or so later, we were still just kind of wandering around, going through her things, and my wife had seen in her bathroom the sticker that said Isaiah 43:2 on it. That's not something I'm familiar with, and we had to look it up, what it was.
2: Isaiah chapter 43, verse 2. When you pass through the waters, I will be with you, and through the rivers, they will not overwhelm you.
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6: 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It's All Things Considered on a Wednesday. Good afternoon. I'm Jack Williams in for David Pittman. 93 degrees, feels like 101 outside right now. Maybe a slight chance of rain tonight, the low around 79. High tomorrow, 95. Chance of thunderstorms, then tomorrow night, the low 78. More of the same, maybe a storm or two, but otherwise just kind of warm outside. On the roadway, still that problem on the North Freeway inbound. That's southbound on 45. A truck tipped over. The freeway is closed, so you're getting off there on the frontage road if you're on 45 southbound. Avoid that area, obviously, if you can. Otherwise, let's talk about some other problems. I-10, the KD eastbound at Kirkwood. Left shoulder block, three vehicles involved there. I-10 eastbound at the Beltway 8 east, a problem there as well. It's All Things Considered on News 88.7. Stay with us.
0: This is All Things Considered from NPR News. I'm Juana Summers.
7: And I'm Scott Detrow. If you have traveled by plane, you know the drill. Airport officers check your ID, maybe take a photo, and you walk through a scanner. Your carry-on bags go through an X-ray machine. In some U.S. airports, the officers are private contractors. In others, they're federal workers. To learn why and what difference it makes, NPR's Bill Chappell went to Kansas City.
8: Officers greeting travelers at Kansas City International Airport wear badges and U.S. flag patches. They're polite and intent on keeping you moving.
9: All right, that's 800. Where'd you go?
8: But these officers work for a private company, not the federal government.
10: I didn't even notice.
8: Kim Eccles is traveling to Portland, Oregon with her daughters.
10: Taught my kids not to question anything going through security. Just keep your mouth shut and go.
11: You never taught me that.
8: They can settle that one on the plane. But one of the only signs that these officers don't work for the Transportation Security Administration is that their shirts are gray, not blue. They work for a company called VMD Corporation, based in McLean, Virginia. Gabe Murphy is VMD's program manager at the airport. He says the government is involved.
12: We do have TSA that's here.
8: Private workers are responsible for screening passengers and bags, but there's also a TSA oversight team. Murphy says it's to make sure they follow standard operating procedure.
12: Basically audit us and make sure that we're following all the processes and procedures as outlined by TSA. Their SOP is our SOP.
8: Kansas City is one of the biggest U.S. airports to use private contractors, along with San Francisco International. But the TSA handles security at about 440 other airports. So why is there a split? It dates back to the creation of the TSA.
13: Following 9/11, there was a law that was passed, Aviation Transportation Security Act.
8: Tina Wan Sherman leads the Homeland Security and Justice Team at the Government Accountability Office.
13: And that act actually mandated this pilot program to have an option for privatized screening at airports.
8: But only around 20 airports use private contractors. They're scattered from Sarasota, Florida to Yellowstone, Montana. Airports have looked at switching before, but the numbers held steady. Some are considering going private now after this year's government shutdown created massive lines at TSA checkpoints. The Trump administration says privatizing more airport security would save millions of dollars. But the union that represents TSA workers warns that could give private companies too much control and undermine federal officers. The government sets minimum pay for private officers, but their benefits aren't the same as those for federal workers. Whether they're federal or private, Sherman says officers' morale depends on stable and fair wages, and that lets them focus on important work.
13: You're relying on these individuals to make sure that whether you're in Washington, D.C., or you're in Kansas City, or anywhere else across the country, that you're receiving the same level of security, and that the individual that's providing it is doing that to the best of their ability.
8: The Kansas City Airport's hiring. 10 new employees just started what will be about 2 months of training. Nearly half of them moved here for the job. Jada Price is 19.
14: This caught my eye because I've always had, like, interest in security.
8: Some of the airport's veteran workers have been here more than 10 years. I ask Price if she plans to be here in 20 years, and she doesn't hesitate.
14: I 100% plan to be, yes.
8: Back in the terminal, Eric Sauter sits down for a haircut before his flight. He lives in San Diego, but comes to Kansas City a lot for business. Sauter says he didn't realize the airport uses private security until he visited during the shutdown.
15: And everyone was really worried about the travel in and out. I experienced no issues on that trip.
8: He read in the news later that officers here aren't federal workers. He says that's fine with him as long as he gets where he's going. Bill Chappell, NPR News.
0: Vocalist Victor Willis, the former lead singer of the disco band The Village People, has died. According to a post on the band's Facebook page, the 74-year-old Willis died after a short illness. He was not only the band's frontman, but he also co-authored several of the hits that became cultural touchstones. NPR's Felix Contreras has this remembrance.
16: There was the construction worker, the cowboy, the biker, the military man, the Native American, and the cop. Victor Willis was the cop. He was born in Texas, but grew up in San Francisco's Haight-Ashbury district when it was largely African American. His father was a Baptist minister, and he got his start singing in the church before forming a soul band while in high school. He studied acting and singing at Antioch College before moving to New York, where he landed a spot in the original production of The Wiz in 1975. He was asked to do lead vocals for record producer Jacques Morali in 1977 for a band that existed only on paper. That was the start of The Village People.

Demand for live performances started to come in quick for a band that didn't exist. So after releasing the debut album, producer Morali quickly put together a group of dancers to share the stage while Victor Willis belted out their initial songs. Then as things really started to take off, the producer recruited permanent members to inhabit the characters that became the band's calling card. Their ad included the line, "Macho types wanted, must dance and have a mustache."

Victor Willis was the principal songwriter of their massive hits, starting with Macho Man in 1978. Then he wrote the song that launched an untold number of wedding dance-alongs and became a Grammy

Willis eventually left the band, but the Village People continued to perform Willis's songs, record new material, and even appear in Can't Stop the Music, a 1980 film widely considered a box office disaster. For many years, Willis was in a legal battle to reclaim ownership of over 30 songs he had written for the Village People. He cited a little-used provision of the U.S. Copyright Act that allowed songwriters to reclaim their rights 35 years after they were initially granted. And in 2015, a federal jury ruled that Willis owns 50% of the copyright to several Village People songs. He allowed President Donald Trump to use YMCA at his rallies after initially issuing a cease and desist order in 2023. Victor Willis died just 2 days of what would have been his 75th birthday. Felix Contreras, NPR News.

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5: It's a minute before 6 o'clock here on All Things Considered. I'm Jack Williams in for David Pittman. On the roadway, still that problem. North Freeway southbound, inbound on 45 at West Road. The freeway is closed down. Still working on that truck to get it turned back up. It spilled some metal on the roadways. Do use caution in that area. 93 degrees, feels like 101 here at the University of Houston. 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It's a service of the University of Houston. It's 6 o'clock.
6: I think race is everywhere in this term, but I think race is something that this court only sees when it wants to see it.
7: The Supreme Court concluded its term this week rejecting some of President Trump's key priorities.
8: But it also gave conservatives some big wins.
7: It's Wednesday, July 1st, and this is All Things Considered from NPR News. I'm Juana Summers.
8: And I'm Scott Detrow. 4th of July weekend is expected to set travel records again.
7: U.S. airlines are carrying more passengers than ever.
8: That is a big test for the aviation system.
9: Air travel's sucking more lately.
10: Absolutely, yes. It is crazy.
7: Also, much of the country is facing a major summer heat wave.
8: We head to Chicago, a city that has made some changes to prepare for this kind of extreme weather.
7: And Florida's expanding a program to help kids with autism learn life-saving swimming skills.
11: Whenever he sees water, he gets super excited.
8: Those stories and more are coming up after this newscast.
12: Live from NPR News in Washington, I'm Ryland Barton. A new financial disclosure shows President Trump and his family raked in more than $1 billion from cryptocurrency ventures in the past year. Associated Press reporter Bernard Condon says the speed that Trump made the money is surprising.
13: His property business, at least according to my judgment, is growing at the fastest it has in the century since the Trump Organization, his family business, started. And yet, crypto triumphs.
12: Trump also took in tens of millions of dollars from new properties in countries beholden to the U.S. for military support or seeking tariff relief, and he got tens of millions more suing media companies. The White House says the president has no financial conflicts and only acts in the public interest. Democratic socialists have pulled off some high-profile wins in recent congressional primaries. Now, some Democrats worry it could hurt the party's chances of regaining a majority in Congress next year. NPR's Elena Moore reports.
14: Democratic socialist candidates say their movement is gaining ground at a time when Americans are struggling economically and feel fed up with the political status quo. But some within the Democratic Party are hesitant to broadly associate with that movement, arguing it could alienate swing voters in key toss-up districts that Democrats want to win in November. Matt Bennett is a co-founder of the centrist think tank Third Way.
15: Of course, it's possible to run as a left-leaning populist without adopting the maximalism of the extremes. But it is very hard for Democrats now to distinguish themselves.
14: Because, he says, Republicans will try to paint Democrats and Democratic socialists as one in the same. Elena Moore, NPR News.
12: Today, the U.S. men's national soccer team has its biggest test yet of the FIFA World Cup. They'll face Bosnia-Herzegovina in the first round of the knockout stage. NPR's Becky Sullivan has this preview.
3: The World Cup is now in the win-or-go-home phase of the tournament, and some good teams have already gone home. U.S. defender Chris Richards says his team won't underestimate their opponent.
16: They're a good team that also deserve to be here. Ultimately, we know that how we've played so far throughout the tournament has been very successful, so we're going to try to stick to that and, again, hopefully win the game.
3: Bosnia and Herzegovina came into the World Cup ranked number 64. They are the underdogs, but they have talented players and an effective defense. The U.S. men haven't beaten a European team in any game since they last beat Bosnia back in 2021. Both teams were much different then, and the stakes are far higher now. The winner will move on to the round of 16. The loser will pack their bags. Becky Sullivan, NPR News, Santa Clara, California.
12: The World Cup's group stage ranks as the most watched ever on English language television, according to Sports Media Watch. It averaged 5.05 million viewers on Fox Sports and 4.6 million on Telemundo and Peacock, up 92% and 122% respectively from 2022. It's NPR.
17: Live from News 88.7 in Houston, I'm Gail DeLauder. An investigation is underway after a Harris County sheriff's deputy shot and wounded a man in the Humble area. It happened just after 1:30 this afternoon near Bender Road. Sheriff Ed Gonzalez said in a social media post the deputy was responding to a disturbance call when he fired his weapon. The University of Texas Medical Branch in Galveston is being sued for alleged pay discrimination. The U.S. Equal Employment Opportunity Commission alleges a health system paid a female employee less than her male counterpart who was doing the same work. The federal agency is seeking back pay and liquidated damages. 250 veterans got free mattresses this morning in recognition of their service. News 88.7's Tom Perumian was there.
18: Veterans across all branches lined up for the start of a 7 a.m. giveaway. For 2 hours, cars, trucks, vans all received mattresses of their choice. Among them, Randy Sliceman, a U.S. Navy Vietnam vet.
19: I've had a little struck a bad luck.

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1: 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I'm Scott Detrow.
2: And I'm Juana Summers. After releasing several blockbuster opinions this week, the Supreme Court is packed up for the summer. This term gave us major decisions where the current court's conservative supermajority effectively further expanded the powers of the U.S. president. It also rejected some of President Trump's signature policies and actions. Let's recap that term with NPR legal affairs correspondent Nina Totenberg, as well as legal experts Sarah Isker of SCOTUS Blog and Melissa Murray of NYU Law School. Hi to all of you.
3: Hi.
4: Hello.
3: Hi.
2: Nina, I want to start with you if we can. Can you briefly remind us of some of the big highlights of this term?
3: Well, the Supreme Court ended the term with cataclysmic decisions that included decisions on birthright citizenship. It got rid of, for all practical purposes, what's left of the Voting Rights Act. It dramatically altered the structure of regulatory agencies. It eliminated temporary protective status for immigrants legally in the U.S., or at least allowed the president to do it without any court review, and much more.
2: Yeah, there's a lot to talk about. I mean, you've covered the court for so many years, so I do want to know, was there anything that surprised you?
3: I really was kind of surprised by the closeness of the birthright citizenship case, because no judge in a century has ruled that birthright citizenship is unconstitutional. Mm-hmm. And for all practical purposes, a 5-4 vote. All the people that I talked to when I was doing my work yesterday said the thing that the president won from this is that even though he technically lost on the issue, what he won was bringing a previously fringe theory into the mainstream.
2: Sarah Isker, I want to bring you in here, too. Do you agree with that take?
5: No. So the question was whether Donald Trump's executive order changing birthright citizenship would go into effect, and that was a 6-3 decision against President Trump. The question of if someone's here on a tourist visa for less than a month, has no intention of staying, has a child and has, you know, leaves with that child after a month, could Congress pass a law saying that they don't automatically get birthright citizenship? Maybe. And there were 4 votes for that. Maybe. I don't think that is nearly the massive landslide of legal thinking that others are saying it is.
2: Melissa Murray, how about you?
6: So I think Sarah may overstate the case here. I, too, was surprised by the closeness of the decision. I was very surprised by Justice Kavanaugh writing a separate writing that was both a concurrence and a dissent in which he effectively joined the dissenters in the view that birthright citizenship can be rescinded. And he then provided a roadmap for Congress to effectively do that. And I think Nina is exactly right. This was a bedrock principle, and now it is unsettled and uncertain.
2: As I've been following some of the major decisions in this term, I noticed that a number of them had to do with issues of race, like birthright citizenship, as we were just discussing. There's, of course, redistricting and temporary protected status. Melissa, I want to start with you here, but everyone else feel free to chime in. How much of a role did race play in this term? How much of a focus was it?
6: It's a good question. Race is something that this court only sees when it wants to see it. So in the voting rights cases, for example, Justice Alito effectively wrote that the possibility of drawing districts where minorities have the opportunity to elect a candidate of their choice, you can't do that. Like, to even consider race in that circumstance would be unlawful. And you know, I think what he misses there in sort of prioritizing the authority of states to draw districts for partisan advantage is the way in which race and partisan advantage often run together, particularly in the South, where African-American voters are often Democrats. And again, you saw Justice Alito in the TPS case refusing to see race in the president's invective against Haitian nationals. I mean, there was a lot of racial invective here, and this court refused to take account of it, something that Justice Kagan noted in her dissent.
2: Sarah, I'd like to bring you in here if you have thoughts.
5: I think there's an interesting and long-running debate within the Supreme Court about exactly what the purpose of the 14th Amendment was. And I think you're seeing that play out in a lot of these cases. Was the 14th Amendment simply a reset, a refounding of America to stop racial discrimination moving forward? Or was the 14th Amendment meant to be remedial, not just to stop racial discrimination, but to actually allow for racial preferences or help on the basis of race moving forward? And that class

0: of visions for the 14th Amendment isn't going to be resolved in any given case. Mm. It's going to be resolved over the course of years and over the course of history.
1: Nina, there are some other opinions I want to ask you about. We saw the court move to expand the president's power by giving him the ability to fire anyone he wants to at independent agencies, while at the same time, the court said that the Fed was different. How should we think about this?
2: Because the court basically all but directed the lower court to say, leave Lisa Cook in place. You can't fuss with the Fed.
1: And that's the Fed governor that the president tried to fire.
2: Right. You can't fire somebody from the Federal Reserve Board. That's going too far. What isn't going too far, however, is that you can fire all the heads of so-called independent agencies. And it's not just the heads, that it goes all the way down the line, possibly even to the level of secretaries. And it gives him enormous executive power. And when you put that together with what the court did 2 years ago in the immunity case, giving then former President Donald Trump almost complete immunity from prosecution for anything he did as an official act while in Congress. When you put those two things together, you have a whopping powerful executive branch.
0: Which is sort of funny because there's two ways to look at this, right? On the one hand, they are saying that the president is going to be politically accountable for everything that happens in the executive branch. On the other hand, you look at cases like the tariffs decision, federalizing the National Guard, or all the way back to, you know, Biden's student loan debt forgiveness or the Clean Power Plan case, and they are actually shrinking the powers of the presidency versus Congress and saying presidents cannot look back to vague statutes to basically legislate themselves into policy and legislative, you know, solutions that they happen to want. You have to have Congress actually in the game here and passing real laws.
2: And a Congress that is very much like, at least Republicans view themselves almost as part of a parliamentary system. But I did want to say one thing about the tariffs case and the birthright case. Mm-hmm. Both cases, which were losses for Trump, involved money. And business wants birthright citizenship. It needs more people in this country. We are not replacing ourselves in population, and there are lots of very skilled people and some unskilled people that they want in this country. Those two cases, I think, are illustrative. The big losses, quote unquote, for the president, in fact, are big wins for the Chamber of Commerce.
3: I think Nina's right. There is a corporate bent to this court. I don't know if I just call it about money. In Slaughter, the upshot of Slaughter is that we're going to have less regulation of corporate interests and industries because we are going to have agencies that are aligned with the president's priorities. And this president in particular prioritizes corporations. I think the distinction between Slaughter and Cook can be drawn by the fact that corporate interests, even as they disdain regulation, they're very much in favor of stable global economies and stable markets. And that is what Federal Reserve policy is supposed to do. And so they don't want anyone realigning the Fed. And I think that also helps us to understand why the court ruled in the way that it did on tariffs. And so all three of those cases, I think, are places where what unites them is a through line that is about a court that is increasingly corporatist in its outlook.
1: Just big picture, as we think about it, as someone on the outside looking in, one thing I find myself wondering is just how functional this court actually is. I want to hear you all weigh in on this one. Nina, I'll start with you.
2: Well, this is a court that is composed of people who rather clearly do not like each other very much. And that, of course, makes it more difficult to shepherd everybody and get stuff done and have the court speak with a single voice in the majority. That's much more difficult for the Chief Justice, and that's part of his job.
1: Sarah and Melissa, what do you think?
0: I still think this is the last branch doing its job in our constitutional order. We have a president that is trying to do way too much. This president, the last president, president before that. And we have a Congress that has completely delegated all of its responsibilities away. And so the court, as a counter-majoritarian branch, is trying to, you know, use the little paddles to try to get the separation of powers working again so that Congress will actually function. You know, 22% of the cases were 6-3 along ideological lines. 42% were unanimous decisions. And I think for the most part, that's a court that is functioning the way it is supposed to function, even if we disagree with some of the decisions that they may make.
3: So I will say that when you ask if the court is functioning, do you mean the court or do you mean the courts? I do think the lower federal courts have done a great job in reading the Constitution, upholding the rule of law, and really acting as a bulwark against this administration's most excessive impulses. The Supreme Court, I think, has done a lot this year, and I don't think I would call it functional. I mean, you know, there was just reporting from ProPublica about the way in which the court is doing many of its rulings, maybe the majority of its rulings on the shadow docket, on the interim docket, where there's very little transparency, very little briefing, and very little explanation to the public. And so I don't dispute the court being a counter-majoritarian branch, but right now we have a Congress that's not really working, a president that's being very muscular, and we have a court that sometimes gets in the game and sometimes doesn't.
2: I just want to say one last thing. When in announcing the last decision of the term, the birthright case, mm-hmm. it was fascinating to me that Chief Justice Roberts went out of his way to sort of placate the executive branch and the president, saying this is not a repudiation of them. I had never seen that sort of layup of an opinion announcement before. And I think he knew that he was gutting the president's most important and muscular immigration policy. And he didn't want blowback from the president on television yelling his head off at them like they got in the tariff case.
1: That was NPR's Nina Totenberg here with Melissa Murray and Sarah Isker. Thank you, everyone.
2: Thank you.
0: Thank you.
3: Thanks so much.
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5: And it's All Things Considered on News 88.7, 618 now on this Wednesday. Glad you're listening today. I'm Jack Williams in for David Pittman. Telling you about that big problem on Interstate 45 southbound at West Road. That's up on the North Freeway headed south, just south of the Beltway. If you're headed down from the Woodlands, from Spring, from the Conroe area, you are obviously not very happy right now. That is getting cleaned up. The freeway is closed, obviously. You're getting diverted there. But there is progress, but still it's going to be a while before that's open. Obviously, use other means of getting south if you can right now. Also, on the Hardy Toll Road northbound at Beltway North, there's an accident. The left lane is blocked. A very slight chance of some showers tonight. The low 79, the high tomorrow around 95 with a chance of thunderstorms. Right now, 92 degrees. It feels like 100 degrees here at News 88.7.
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1: This is All Things Considered from NPR News. I'm Juana Summers.
4: And I'm Scott Detrow. Water is a way of life in Florida. It is everywhere, from the thousands of miles of coastline to the inland pools, ponds, and swamps. But it is also a constant threat for children. So Florida lawmakers are expanding a state program that funds swim lessons for some lower-income families. And starting today, kids with autism will be given priority because they are 160 times more likely to drown than other kids. to see how these youngest swimmers learn, NPR's Janaki Mehta went to a YMCA in South Florida.
11: It's only the first days of summer, but in Broward County, just outside Miami, it's already sweltering. Dozens of kids are ringing in the season with a splash at the Westin YMCA's outdoor pool. This might sound like any other swim lesson, but Swim Buddies is the YMCA of South Florida's program aimed at kids with learning differences, including autism. Every part of the lesson is deliberate.
12: Volunteers say hi to Leah.
13: Hi, Leah.
11: Like, the lessons always begin with group introductions.
14: That's one thing to promote the group cohesion and then the socialization with other kids, because with kids with autism, sometimes they're very to themselves.
11: That's Tanya Santiago Perez, who researches effective swim instruction for autistic children. She helped train some of the instructors at this Y. And even though some kids just cannot wait to jump in, Santiago Perez points out how each teacher is taking a child by hand and guiding them to the edge of the pool.
15: Are we listening?
14: Always the kids have to wait for the cue of the instructor to say, now it's time to get in the water.
16: I'm in the water.
11: Five-year-old Liam Faulkner Rodriguez cannot contain himself. It's only his second Swim Buddies lesson. His mom, Desiree Faulkner, is sitting by the pool watching her son with close eyes.
17: Whenever he sees water, he gets super excited.
11: Liam doesn't just love water. He's kind of obsessed with it. Like for many kids with autism, water is sensory bliss. But that happy reality, paired with the fact that autistic children tend to wander away, can make for a dangerous combination.
17: I'm nervous because he doesn't understand dangers. He doesn't understand boundaries. He doesn't understand anything about water safety.
11: That's why a few weeks ago, Faulkner started bringing Liam to this YMCA, which has one of the biggest swim programs in the area for kids with disabilities.
17: Having a program like this was critical for his safety and just making sure that he kind of understands how to swim and keep being alive. That's the most important thing.
11: The teachers here formally assessed Liam and every child here for their unique needs. They also work one-on-one, never more than an arm's length from their swimmer.
18: Take a moment. I'm feeling your heartbeat.
11: Then, just a few minutes into the lesson, one swimmer dashes away from the pool. Santiago Perez observes the instructor handle the situation.
19: I'm all done, yeah. All done.
14: So the therapist is trying to redirect him back to get inside the pool.
11: Redirection is a big part of the training. The instructor calmly lures a child back into the water with a big pink rubber ducky.
20: You want to play toys?
21: I got a toy for you.
20: All right, we got to go.
14: So the toys help a lot with that, because at the end of the day, they're kids, and kids also learn by play.
20: Go get it, buddy.
11: In another corner of the pool, Garland Jones, who leads the special needs program here, is working with five-year-old Mackenzie Wesley on breathing correctly and blowing bubbles, which can be hard for kids with sensory challenges.
22: Blow, Mackenzie, blow.
23: Blow.
11: Jones is using a ping pong ball as a visual aid, so Mackenzie can see her breath blowing the ball forward. Then, once she's eased in, Jones lets Mackenzie blow in the water. She does it like a pro, with a smile.
24: Good job.
11: Letting water get in her mouth safely is a big step for Mackenzie, who's been coming to Swim Buddies for about a year.
25: Mackenzie has grown so much. I'm so proud of her. We had a couple of instances where she was taking on water a lot.
26: Drinking it in.
11: Now that's not a problem. And how long it takes for each child to become an independent swimmer varies. But Santiago Perez says her research has shown a little can go a long way for autistic children.
14: The biggest impact is that they're able to improve their swim skills in a short period of time. That in 5 or 6 sessions, they're able to improve swim skills to us is very powerful.
11: Now in its third year, the state program is expanding to kids 1 to 7 years old and giving priority to those with autism. But this YMCA alone is already overwhelmed with requests. Santiago Perez says the state needs to do more.
14: There's more money that needs to be given, and also there's more facilities that need to offer it based on the demand.
11: In the program's first year, only a third of families who applied actually got vouchers. On top of that, Garland Jones says not every swim program has instructors who are properly qualified.
25: You have people who are biters, who will scratch, things of that nature. And I just think that we need more individuals who are trained in working with with individuals with special needs so that they can be successful.
11: On this sunny Sunday, the Swim Buddies lessons are coming to a close. Mackenzie's mom, Brittany Bucknor, is holding out a towel for her.
0: Mommy, that's your shoe.
7: Wow.
11: She says just a couple weeks ago, her daughter had a big milestone. She was invited to her very first pool party.
2: And she was in the pool like she was a pro, an expert. So she's been a lot more confident in the water.
11: Instructor Garland Jones is smiling ear to ear because this isn't just any milestone for a kid she cares about. It's a life-saving one. Janaki Mehta, NPR News, Broward County, Florida.
1: As America turns 250, historian Megan Kate Nelson has turned her attention to people typically overlooked in the story of the Western frontier. At a recent public event in Crested Butte, she spoke to Colorado Public Radio's Ryan Warner.
13: Nelson suggested revisionist history is the history we learned in the first place.
16: It's basically the narrative of white Easterners moving westward in covered wagons with a nuclear family in tow, engaging with a series of challenges, indigenous peoples, nature sometimes, disease, and overcoming all of those challenges, and that they are the ideal Americans.
13: In The Westerners, Nelson profiles people who don't fit that mold. Pioneer Polly Bemis trafficked from China to Idaho. 19th century Santa Fe saloon owner Maria Gertrudis Barcelo and Sacagawea.
16: I read through the Lewis and Clark journals. They mention her more than 150 times. And she is always doing something or saying something. Digging for vegetables, she was bringing botanical specimens to Clark and explaining what they were. My favorite part, when they arrive on the western coast, they set up camp a couple miles away from the ocean, and she yells at William Clark, "You are going to take me to go see the ocean. I did not travel all this way not to see the ocean."
13: Nelson says it's more important than ever to elevate a fuller picture of the frontier.
16: This erasure of history is really common with authoritarian regimes. They want one version of history. And the frontier myth helps with that. There's only one white pioneer. There is only one kind of story of American greatness.
13: 2.5 centuries in, a chance to ask, what stories do we carry forward? For NPR News, I'm Ryan Warner in Crested Butte, Colorado.

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1: 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We're just ahead of Marketplace here on News 88.7 at 630. 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Still keeping an eye on the big problem on I-45 southbound, the North Freeway there at West Road. The freeway has been closed down for about 3 or 4 hours now. A truck tipped over, dumped some metal onto the road. They've had a heck of a time cleaning it up, but they're working on it, and it's getting better. Stick around. Obviously, avoid that area if you can, but that should be cleaned up here in about an hour or so. 92 degrees here at the University of Houston. That's 630.
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3: In Los Angeles, I'm Kai Rizdahl. It is Wednesday today, the very first day of July. Good as always to have you along, everybody. We begin in Sintra, Portugal, not far from the capital of Lisbon, but a bit out of the way, perhaps, to be the center of global central banking. That, nonetheless, is where Federal Reserve Chairman Kevin Warsh and his international colleagues found themselves today for a regular confab on the state of the economic world. Warsh, at one point, was asked about the risks that he sees out there right now.
4: I'm not prepared to sort of make a broad comment denoting risks that are available in the system, but I will say this. This is the biggest time of consequence to each of our economies, I think, in our lifetime.
3: The global financial crisis of 2008 would like a word, but Warsh cited AI, persistent inflation, geopolitical dyspepsia, and the low hire, low fire labor market as some of the things he is keeping an eye on. At his first press conference a couple of weeks ago, Warsh said he's also keeping an eye on Wall Street, and that is where we're going to spend the first couple of minutes of the program.
4: Financial market prices are probably the most important source of information to guide central bankers.
3: So that was a couple of weeks ago. The relationship between the central bank and the financial markets can be tricky. The Fed doesn't want everybody to think it's worried about asset prices in the lingo. But also, if those asset prices take a dive, everybody starts getting economically nervous, which gets us to something called the Fed put. In its original iteration, the Greenspan put.
5: So the Fed put dates back essentially to the start of Alan Greenspan's tenure as Fed chair. One thing that he did was, or allegedly did, was in response to stock market crashes, intervened in the Fed liquidity markets pretty heavily.
3: That's Jay Kadia at the Cato Institute. Liquidity, just a fancy word for companies being able to get their hands on ready cash. Put, just an investing term for a way to cut your losses. So, 1987, October. Black Monday. The Dow drops 22.5% in a day. Alan Greenspan, 2 months into his chairmanship. The Fed responds, as Jay Kadia said, by helping big banks stay afloat, and the Greenspan put was born.
5: And then you have the dot-com bubble burst in 2001 that also led to Fed liquidity injections. And then, of course, you have Bernanke become Fed chair and then has to deal with the financial crisis. And the Fed stepped in to help markets and calm markets.
3: That was the Bernanke put. There was the Powell put during the pandemic. Think about what was happening in the markets back then.
6: They are saying, oh, if markets are signaling something or could amplify something that is going on in the economy, then we should take it seriously.
3: That's Anna Czeslak at Duke University's Fuqua School of Business. Here is Jay Kadia one more time with the however comma.
5: The stock market, you know, crashes and falls all the time, right? The stock market fell, for instance, last year once you had President Trump impose wide-scale tariffs. But that was not something that the Fed immediately came in and tried to fix.
3: So the question now with a new Fed chairman is what in his mind is going to qualify as serious enough to merit a Warsh put? Wall Street on this Wednesday, the markets, if it were. Traders seemed a bit subdued. TBH, we'll have the details when we do the numbers.

0: With the observation that we are going to get the June unemployment report tomorrow, a reminder here that the Bureau of Labor Statistics aggregates a whole bunch of different data sets in that report. The data set we're interested in right now is young job seekers, 16 to 19-year-olds, for whom the unemployment rate has sharply diverged from the national number, going up steadily the past couple of years from just over 10% in May of 2023 to nearly 15% in May of this year. Meanwhile, over the past several decades, another thing has been happening in the teenage labor market. Far fewer of them have been working or looking for work. Back in the 1980s, about 2 out of every 3 teenagers had paid work in the summertime. That's down to around 1 in 3 of late. And that long-running decline in teen employment, as Marketplace's Mitchell Hartman reports, has consequences for the whole economy.
1: I met Nick Burka at Coney Island Beach on a windy Saturday. He's 31 and says growing up on New York's Upper East Side, he had one job.
2: I babysat my upstairs neighbor.
3: And how many times did you do it?
2: Just once. It was kind of a disaster. This kid was really intense and a little scary. I didn't get paid and I just never went back.
1: In fact, like many in recent generations, he never had a paying job as a teen. In college, Burka worked as a computer science tutor. Today, he runs a small software nonprofit. But he feels like he missed something.
2: I think all the people I know who worked seem more responsible than me.
1: We'll get to more consequences a bit later. But first, why are 35% of teens in the workforce now compared to around 60% back in the 1980s?
4: This is a decision of labor supply. Fewer teens are looking to participate in the workforce.
1: Hillary Wething at the Economic Policy Institute says part of the reason is a sharp rise in the number of teens headed to college.
4: They just have more competing priorities than previous generations. Extracurriculars, college prep, academic programs, or internships.
1: For middle and upper middle class parents, these options may make more financial sense than pushing their kid to get a minimum wage summer job if it helps them get into a better college or land a scholarship. For lower income teens, Wething says, a lot of summer employment opportunities have dried up since a key federal jobs program for youth was weakened in the 1990s.
4: Students for which maybe college is not possible benefited the most from something like a federal jobs program in their area. Now that doesn't exist either in certain parts.
1: There's also been a decline in demand for teen workers, says Peter Capelli at the Wharton School.
5: Employers are just not as willing to take on new people, even in the summer.
1: Also, employers can now use staffing agencies to find temps and seasonal workers without tapping the teen market, says Carl Van Horn at Rutgers Center for Workforce Development.
6: All things being equal, you'd rather hire a somewhat older person. There's queasiness or concern on the part of some employers about hiring young people who there may be insurance issues, perceptions about what young people are like.
1: Such as always on their phones, not showing up on time or at all. Manny Rodriguez has a front row seat for all this. He's the founder of Revolution Workshop, a nonprofit on Chicago's South Side that promotes skills training for young people in manufacturing and the trades. And here's what he's been seeing for years now.
7: Those numbers are in decline. Youth engage in sports, employment opportunities, anything that has them leaving the house and away from a screen.
1: All this makes his job harder.
7: It is a problem when we're getting them right out of high school, trying to make them job ready, teaching them good work habits, what it is to hustle and communicate and how to take constructive criticism. And I would tell you with the trades, it's attendance, just getting people to come on time and stay off their phones.
1: The decline in teen work is particularly damaging for the demographic groups Revolution Workshop tries to serve, says Carl Van Horn.
6: Having fewer job opportunities is especially difficult for lower-income individuals. They're stigmatized. They don't have the connections. They don't have the money. That disadvantages them.
1: Because finding entry-level jobs, then move-up jobs, and eventually embarking on a career path will likely start slower and take longer, reducing future earnings, retirement savings, and alike. I'm Mitchell Hartman for Marketplace.

0: The Census Bureau reported this morning that overall construction spending in this economy in the month of May was down year on year. If you dig a little bit, you'll find spending on single-family home construction was off 4% from May a year ago. So, with months of war-driven economic uncertainty and mortgage rates in the sixes seemingly in charge, Marketplace's Elizabeth Trovall calls up home builders.
1: Affordability is a challenge for home builders. Robert Dietz with the National Association of Home Builders says that's a result of some major headwinds.
2: Ongoing elevated mortgage interest rates, an elevated price-to-income ratio.
1: But there are bright spots, like Midwestern markets. Will Reuter is with the Home Builders Association of Greater Kansas City.
3: Home building permits are up in Kansas City year over year. Anything under $500,000 in the Kansas City market is still moving with a relatively quick pace.
1: He says there's a lot of demand in the area and available land.
3: On both the kind of the greenfield new development side, as well as the redevelopment side.
1: Meanwhile, in Richmond, Virginia, people are moving to the area, but new home sales are lackluster, says Dana Markland with the Home Building Association of Richmond.
4: It's the result of an affordability ceiling we've hit. We have a scarcity of land that we haven't seen in decades.
1: For Minnesota builder Rebecca Remick with City Homes, she says things are picking up for builders in the Twin Cities.
5: But we definitely had a slow spring.
1: She says land and construction costs are high. Zoning is an issue. Add in economic uncertainty and it's
5: like the trifecta of keeping people from moving forward.
1: And in Northwest Arkansas, EJ Johnson runs the Lance Johnson Building Company. He says back in the beginning of the year, he was looking at a nice selling season.
6: Then we decided to go to war. We're still moving houses, but we're not moving them at the rate that we should be today.
1: He says after the war started, mortgage rates jumped, as did the cost of transporting building materials like lumber. I'm Elizabeth Trovall for Marketplace.

0: Here's today's marker, not that we necessarily needed another one, but late-stage capitalism is the gift that keeps on giving. Prediction markets, it seems, have entered the natural disaster business. You can now bet on the probability of tornadoes and earthquakes and hurricanes. Some new reporting out from High Country News also shows that there was, briefly, a prediction platform focused just on wildfires in California. Its tagline, and I am not making this up, was, "You can't predict fire, but you can trade on it." Ethically murky? Yeah. Also, though, possibly useful. Marketplace's Caitlin Tan has more.
1: When Caitlin Trudeau read that people are betting money on how fast wildfires might spread and what cities they'll reach,
2: honestly, my first reaction was, that's gross.
1: Just yesterday, Trudeau's friend in El Dorado County, California, was almost evacuated after a fire broke out. That's the human cost.
2: On the other side, people just like callously kind of coldly betting on their phone about, you know, whether someone's house is going to burn down.
1: She worries it could lead to people starting fires to make more money. But one could flip that argument. Coleman Strumpf is an economics professor at Wake Forest University.
3: If you could incentivize enough people to clear brush and take preventative actions, you could use these markets and bet on that as well.
1: It's just another way markets can potentially change behavior. And with natural disasters, prediction betting could act as an informal type of insurance. Robin Hansen is an economist with George Mason University.
4: If I had a beachfront property or something where there was a flood risk, then I might consider that because it actually tends to be pretty hard to get flood insurance.
1: Another possible benefit, prediction betting could help forecast where a wildfire might spread.
5: Yeah, but we already have that. We already know.
1: Craig Clements leads a team that does that kind of forecasting at the Wildfire Interdisciplinary Research Center.
5: It gets very complicated very quickly when we're trying to model fires and mountains terrain and complex fuels with changing weather patterns.
1: And he's not betting that people using Kalshi or Polymarket are doing all that work. I'm Caitlin Tan for Marketplace.

0: Coming up.
1: Worth the investment, worth the money. Could run a marathon in these things.
0: I mean, if you had to, I guess. But first, let's do the numbers. Dow Industrial is off 13 points, just less than a 10%, 52,306. The NASDAQ subtracted 173 points. That's about two-thirds of 1%, 26,040. The S&P 500 down 15 points, two-tenths percent, 74.83. Facebook and Instagram parent Meta is setting up a cloud computing business to sell excess AI capacity. That's according to a report from Bloomberg. Meta shares up 8.8%. That helped push cloud provider CoreWeave down 13.9%. A court over in Sweden has ordered Google to pay about $1.5 billion for a price comparison business owned by Klarna, rather to a price comparison business. The payments platform accused Google of favoring its own shopping service in its search results. Klarna rang up 1%. Google's parent Alphabet climbed 1.1%. Bonds down. Yield on the 10-year T-note rose 4.48% on the 10-year. 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
0: This is Marketplace. I'm Kai Rizdahl. Turns out in this post-pandemic economy, you can now get stuck in traffic or find yourself in an overcrowded subway car pretty much any time of day. Because as Juliana Kaplan wrote in Business Insider the other day, rush hour is kind of all the time now. Juliana, welcome to the program. Good to have you on.
6: Thank you so much for having me.
0: Tell you what, I love, hate the title of this piece, the headline, Revenge of the Commute. It's worse out there now than it's been in a very long time, isn't it?
6: Oh, yeah. I mean, I'm here in New York and the subway has been getting pretty gnarly, too.
0: So what's going on? I mean, clearly it's an after effect. It's an artifact of the pandemic.
6: It's sort of a few different things converging to create this revenge of the commute. So we saw, obviously, post-pandemic or mid-pandemic migration patterns, which is a lot of people moved further mm-hmm. away from their offices. And then at the same time, the pandemic made it so that when folks did return to the office, people aren't really doing the strict 9-to-5 as much anymore, at least in a lot of technology industries.
0: Right.
6: And because of that, that means that they're able to travel at staggered times, run an errand midday, so on, which is definitely good for people's quality of life. It does mean, however, that now everybody is commuting all the time rather than these concentrated blocks.
0: I confess, as you point out in this piece, I'm one of those who goes out to run an errand at like, you know, noonish or something. And I'm like, what are all these people doing out here? Don't they have jobs? And of course they do, but they're doing exactly what I'm doing. I had thought, though, that what was going to happen after the pandemic was that all this working from home stuff was going to make the traffic lighter. And in point of fact, that is not what's happening at all.
6: Yeah, I think you are far from alone. This is something I heard from a lot of folks that I spoke to who really like the newfound flexibility.
0: Sure.
6: And I think a lot of people kind of made that like devil's bargain, where it's like, okay, cumulatively, I'm still commuting less if I'm only going in 2 days a week, but I am commuting like an hour and a half.
0: Oh, one way?
6: Uh-huh. Oh, yeah.
0: Oh, you need to move. I'm sorry.
6: Oh, no, not me, but the people I spoke to.
0: Oh, all right. Okay. All right. Also, weekends are now a rush hour thing.
6: You know, that one is really interesting to me. And I think something that I heard from folks that makes sense is, like, if you're running your errands at noon, as you were talking about, and you're like, don't all these people have jobs? Right. But you have a job. You don't really have to run as many errands on the weekend anymore.
0: Right.
6: And that means that maybe you have more flexibility to, like, do a day trip. Maybe you were running errands a little closer to your house before. And again, that flexibility is kind of this double-edged sword, because it's like, okay, I'm going to drive out to the beach that's a little further away, or out to, like, the outlet mall or whatever. And now all of a sudden, everyone is doing the same thing again.
0: So what are the solutions here? Scale up mass transit. I imagine some kind of congestion pricing in urban centers, but still there's traffic outside urban centers as well. It's going to be a lasting challenge, because the pandemic changed the way we work, but it also changed how we get to and from work and generally out in society.
6: Yeah. You know, unfortunately, there's not one silver bullet solution. Perhaps carpooling is something we could think about. Obviously, scaling up mass transit. Actually, one of my own subway lines moved some of their scheduled times in the morning to reflect better the new peak commuting hours. And then, yeah, one that also came up, too, is this idea of dynamic congestion pricing.
0: Right.
6: So this is different than what we see in New York, where the goal of that flat tax is, like, fewer cars downtown as much, which, as a New Yorker, great. It's certainly been really nice. But instead, it's to keep roads moving at a clip where, okay, if you have that flexibility and you know that maybe I can get a much cheaper toll if I do this weird time rather than that weird time, that can keep the roads moving. A lot of folks also say this is really good for road maintenance. That's something that came up a lot as we see this record congestion. Like, the roads are getting a lot of wear and tear. But yeah, I think also part of it too is maybe we just all have to get comfortable with being close together.
0: I think that's exactly it.
6: Yeah. Right?
0: We just got to get used to it. Juliana Kaplan at Business Insider. Juliana, thanks a lot. Good piece.
6: Yeah, thank you so much.

0: The summer dress code, by and large, and in the eastern half of this country this week in particular, tends toward the minimal. T-shirts and tank tops, shorts, and sandals. You might want to think twice about your footwear, though, should you happen to find yourself in Nashville, Tennessee, because you're going to stand out among the tourists even more if you're line dancing in something other than a pair of cowboy boots. And as Blake Farmer reports from WPLN, those boots are having a moment that extends far beyond Music City.
1: There's a joke among locals in Nashville that you can spot the tourists. They're the ones in new cowboy boots.
2: Every girl walking around seems like they got boots on. So I was like, you want some boots?
1: Brent Taylor of New Orleans is a good dad. So like many visitors, he and his daughter Morgan went on a little shopping spree. Sprinkled among the dozens of honky-tonks of Lower Broadway are boot shops.
3: It was worth looking. I found a few pair that I like, and he got them. So I've been breaking them in. At first, they were painful.
1: Flat toe, green with silver sparkles. She put them on immediately and joined the high-heeled stampede. In truth, it's not just out-of-towners. Kayla Kessinger is a local rocking calfskin knee-highs with intricate stitching.
4: This is my first pair of, like, investment boots, if you will. Like, my first pair of, like, legit cowboy boots. Worth the investment, worth the money. Could run a marathon in these things.
1: Not my first choice for 26 miles, though the brand she's strutting can run more than $1,000. And with boots, you're often paying for comfort. The global market for Western boots has topped $1 billion by some estimates and is growing by nearly 5% a year. Publicly traded Boot Barn has surpassed 500 stores. Its value has more than quadrupled in the last 5 years. So what's going on? Some call it the Yellowstone effect. Taylor Sheridan's popular cowboy drama got people dressing like they do on the Dutton Ranch. You also have the confluence of Beyoncé's Cowboy Carter album that brought country music and style into the mainstream pop world. Lately, traditional country music has been reaching a wider audience. Holly George Warren is the author of How the West Was Worn.
5: But here in New York City, where I am right now, there's a humongous billboard right at Times Square with Ella Langley sitting on a hay bale, looking real chic in her cowboy boots.
6: Just when I thought I got him to fall in love with Tennessee.
1: Ella Langley's hit song broke Taylor Swift's record for a female country artist being atop the mainstream charts. That kind of crossover brings attention to her style, too, though George Warren says it's been building over the years.
5: Both the music and the look have become global, and it's been a kind of a gradual process.
1: The roots of the cowboy boot can be traced to Mexican cowboys, vaqueros. Country music artist Angie Kay, who was born in El Salvador, has been a daily boot wearer since she was young and says the fashion statement is strong everywhere she performs in the Americas.
7: A sea of cowboy boots and hats, and not just Hispanic people, like every type of person, all in cowboy boots, all in hats, all in buckles.
1: And Angie Kay can't recall the last time she played a show not in her boots. It's primarily fashion, not function. But Lisa Sorrell says the cowboy boot has become the functional equivalent of the country music uniform. She's a high-end boot maker in Guthrie, Oklahoma, who's also writing a history of the cowboy boot.
8: I honestly wonder what would have happened if cowboy boots hadn't become stage wear and remained visible and in the public eye for so long. I wonder if they would have gone back to being just a part of a cowboy's functional gear.
1: You'd still have boots walking around, but not so much on stage and screen, and almost certainly not on a honky-tonk bar crawl. In Nashville, I'm Blake Farmer for Marketplace.

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1: This final note on the way out today, we started with the Federal Reserve, so shall we end. The Fed's got lots of other jobs besides just setting interest rates, one of which is processing payments for basically the entire financial system, literally helping move money around the economy. Anyway, as part of that, they put out a report every 3 years about how money moves around this economy. And here's the tidbit that caught my eye. In 2024, there were 3.4 billion withdrawals from ATMs. That is down from 5.2 billion withdrawals at ATMs a decade ago, which makes sense, right? We're using way less cash. But every time we go to the ATM now, we are taking out more money. $210 per visit in 2024, $134 per visit in 2015. Inflation, yes, but still interesting, I think, anyway. Our media production team includes Brian Allison, John Fokey, Montana Johnson, Drew Jostan, Gary O'Keefe, and Charlton Thorpe. Alex Simpson is the manager of media production, and I'm Kai Rizdahl. We will see you tomorrow, everybody. This is APM.
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